0: and watch Dave play some volleyball on the beach.
1: Dave was Glenda's husband.
0: I asked Peggy if she wanted to come down with me, and she said absolutely. She immediately spotted Eric and said, "Who's that?"
1: Eric Beckler, then in his early 20s, was a walking commercial for the California beach life.
2: I'm going to guess that when she notices a guy playing beach volleyball, he's good looking and in great shape.
0: Indeed he was.
1: And he was available. He was also 8 years younger.
2: Was that a problem for either one of them?
0: It was not a problem for either one of them. Peggy, you know, when she sets her sight on something, she's going to make it happen. And it developed really quickly, really, really quickly.
1: Within a year, they were married. Within 4 years, they had three beautiful kids. Peggy and Eric went into business together. She opened up her own physical therapy business, and Eric, a computer whiz, managed the technical side of their venture, which quickly became very profitable.
3: Her business was doing good, and she was happily married.
1: And the happy couple was also happily spending a lot of money on a German sports car, Italian clothing, and a spectacular bluffside home in Newport Beach.
0: They were the little dream story. Beautiful girl, good-looking guy, drive nice cars, beautiful children.
1: Until that summer day in 1997, when the unimaginable happened.
4: Male kind of distraught, said that his wife fell overboard.
1: It was a boating accident, said Eric, and the Coast Guard agreed, something they see all too often. But soon, secrets emerged that would make some people wonder, what really happened to Peggy Beckler?
5: When we come back.
0: I absolutely thought they'd find her.
2: Maybe alive.
0: Mm-hmm, I did, because she was a fabulous swimmer.
5: Where was Peggy, and what had gone wrong on that boat?
0: You know, he'd been crying, and his face is red, and he looked upset.
5: There would be a sea of questions to come.
2: You thought what, Peggy faked her death?
5: When Dateline continues.
1: It's said there's nothing more beautiful than the way the ocean refuses to stop kissing the shoreline. This was supposed to be something like that. A romantic outing. An anniversary and birthday gift Eric Beckler planned for his wife Peggy. But it turned into something else. And now Peggy was gone.
4: And the wife apparently fell off the boat.
1: The Coast Guard immediately launched a search. But by nightfall, no sign of Peggy, alive or otherwise. And so Eric called Peggy's mom, June.
3: He says, we can't find Peggy. And I said, what do you mean you can't find her? Where is she? What are you trying to tell me?
1: Eric told June that Peggy was driving the boat, towing him on a bodyboard, when all of a sudden a wave wiped him out. When he came up from under the water, he said, he could no longer see Peggy inside the boat.
3: We thought they should be finding her because we really just thought she would swim out of it.
1: You see, Peggy was quite at home in the water. Growing up, it was the only time she didn't have to wear that back brace. And she became a very accomplished swimmer.
3: She wouldn't panic. She would swim because she loved the water.
1: The next morning, June and Glenn Marshall were on the first flight out to California. Peggy had been missing almost 24 hours.
3: Of course, that ocean is just bigger, bigger, bigger than you think about if you're in New Mexico.
1: Peggy's friend Glenda tried to stay optimistic.
0: I absolutely thought they'd find her.
2: Maybe alive.
0: Mm-hmm, I did, because she was a fabulous swimmer.
1: Glenda went to the Beckler house to see Eric.
2: How'd he look?
0: Hysterical, a little bit. You know, he'd been crying and, you know, his face is red and, you know, all of those things. He looked upset, as he should be, one would expect.
6: She's the best person.
1: This video from local news shows a devastated Eric. It was now day two of the search for Peggy. Still nothing. The next day, the Coast Guard interviewed Eric.
7: party to the voting action, okay?
1: Eric Beckler could barely speak.
7: What did you take with you on the boat?
8: We had a couple bags and a cooler. We wanted to see if we could see Catalina, but it was so hazy. I told Peggy that it was too hazy, we shouldn't go too far out.
1: Eric told the Coast Guard he tried to bodyboard on the way out and said there was a pretty good swell in the ocean.
7: Was it as high as the side of the boat? Probably.
8: It was, big enough to notice.
2: Eric said they stopped out here on the water to enjoy some margaritas Peggy had made. And then later in the day, they decided to try the bodyboard again, this time on their way back to the harbor. Peggy was driving. Eric was being pulled on the board.
8: I was just jerked out my arm, okay? Yeah, it's been hold on, but I gave up. I paid you right there. The boat was just going in circles, and I couldn't see the boat. I just seen the penguin stand there on the wheel. I mean, the boat kept going farther and farther away. And I couldn't see any other boat. I was screaming. Look around. This is my fault. It's gonna be all right here right now.
1: And so Peggy Beckler was simply gone, maybe even within sight of the same beach that had spawned her marriage. Eric seemed devastated, fearing his wife and business partner was dead. But Eric's mother, Linda, saw things quite differently.
9: I was sure that they would find her, that it would all turn out well.
1: Not just because Peggy was a strong swimmer. Everyone knew that. Linda knew more, a secret, about her daughter-in-law.
2: And you thought what, Peggy faked her death? Or disappeared deliberately?
5: Coming up, Peggy's secret. What was it?
9: Stopped me on the stairway, said, I have to talk to you.
5: When date

0: A brilliant Pacific Ocean sunset closed out day three of the search for Peggy Beckler. And even though Peggy's family and friends tried to remain hopeful, reality was slowly starting to set in, and it was painful.
1: At this point, you didn't think she was alive anymore.
2: I kept thinking that she was, but how could she, you know, that length of time?
0: Unless, of course, what appeared to be an accident was not. The Coast Guard conducted a reenactment at sea to try to understand how Peggy could have fallen off the boat. And they couldn't do it.
3: They said it just doesn't appear to be feasible to them, given the sea conditions.
0: That's when the Coast Guard called the Orange County Sheriff's Office. Detective Sean Murphy was put on the case.
3: They weren't able to duplicate even close to what was alleged by Eric Beckler, that his wife was tossed off by a rogue wave.
0: If Peggy's disappearance was no accident, Murphy's job was to find out what did happen. Detectives started by re-interviewing Eric and asking him about his relationship with Peggy.
3: He said his marriage was good. There was no problems with it.
1: You didn't take his word for it?
3: No. In our game, we don't take anyone's word for anything. We look into it, and that's what we did.
0: They met with the improbably named Kobe Laker, Eric's best friend. And Kobe backed up Eric.
3: They had a terrific marriage, and there was no problems whatsoever.
0: But if the marriage seemed solid, there were questions about Peggy, at least according to Linda Beckler, Eric's mother. Linda says Peggy told her something in confidence just before she disappeared.
4: Stopped me on the stairway as I was leaving and said, came running up and said, I have to talk to you. She said, I'm afraid I'm going to jail.
0: According to court documents, about a year before Peggy disappeared, the couple sold their physical therapy business to another company, but they stayed on as employees. Then, just 4 months before Peggy vanished, the Becklers were fired amid allegations they had overbilled Medicare for more than $1 million. So, when Linda heard Peggy had vanished,
4: I started thinking about how disturbed she was about going to jail.
0: And she wondered if Peggy had somehow staged her own disappearance. Peggy's friend Glenda said, no way.
1: Was Peggy Beckler capable of committing white-collar crime, Medicare overbilling?
5: In my opinion, no.
1: But if you're wrong about that, then maybe the idea that she faked her death to escape possible prosecution for that, maybe that's a little bit more plausible.
5: But white-collar crime and faking your death and leaving your children and your family are two really separate issues.
0: Glenda said Peggy adored her children and would never abandon them.
1: I will say that people who have never been in the inside of a courtroom or the inside of a jail cell sometimes do pretty crazy things when they realize that might happen to them.
5: I believe that, but not Peggy.
0: Glenda did tell the detectives that Peggy and Eric were having some issues, like how Peggy was busy with work and kids, while Eric seemed occupied on the volleyball court.
5: She just confided in me that they were having some financial troubles because, you know, they had a pretty high lifestyle to keep up with.
0: Glenda said Eric and Peggy seemed determined to work everything out. But now Peggy was gone, and Eric was a single dad with three kids under the age of four. And a new player was about to enter the story.
1: You were drawn to Eric right away?
6: Yes.
0: Like countless young women before her, Tina New had drop-dead looks and Hollywood dreams. She'd done some bikini modeling and had a small part on the TV show Baywatch Nights.
7: There! I just saw him! He went down right there!
0: But that turned out to be the peak of her career. Soon, Tina found herself slipping into the darker side of showbiz. She started doing drugs and lost custody of her two young children because of it, and fell for a succession of guys who did not treat her kindly.
6: I mean, I had an ex-boyfriend put a gun to my head and play Russian roulette between me and him. I was held over the balcony by my neck.
0: Tina, who was broke and near rock bottom, was desperate.
6: I got down on my knees, literally begging, and I said, I'll do whatever you want, Lord, just help me. I can't do this anymore. I need you to show me a sign.
1: And the universe sent you Eric Beckler.
6: The next day, I meet him, and all my problems are gone.
1: she had taken a modeling gig, eye candy, at a trade show. Eric was there promoting his new business. It was 3 months to the day since Peggy had disappeared.
6: I just thought he was really handsome.
8: So there was some serious chemistry from the beginning.
6: Yes. We went out that night, actually. He asked me out that night, and then I moved in the next day, really fast.
8: You don't wait, do you?
6: No. Not then.
1: Eric lived in a giant house and drove a Porsche. And he was a gentleman in her life, after a long string of men who were not gentle.
6: I'd never been spoiled like that. I remember thinking I was like Julia Roberts in Pretty Woman.
1: Tina was moved by Eric's story.
6: He said to me that his wife died in a tragic boat accident and that they were never able to find her.
1: She couldn't help noticing how great he was with his kids.
6: He would sit on the floor and play with them, and I actually thought he was a great dad.
1: And she was eager to help, taking care of the kids while Eric went, as usual, to the beach to play volleyball.
6: I thought, they've lost their mom. They need someone to step in and not be their mom, but do things their mom would do for them.
1: But when they took the kids to visit Peggy's parents,
6: there was a lot of animosity towards me, and I understood why.
8: But all they saw was this hot young woman who'd been brought in to replace their missing daughter.
6: Right, right. In exactly 3 months to the day. I can't even imagine what they were thinking.
1: Peggy's family wasn't alone. Detective Sean Murphy had also noticed the new woman in Eric Beckler's life.
3: She was just a hot number, as they say, and she was cohabitating with him right after this horrible boating accident with his wife.
1: So Murphy arranged to bump into Tina.
3: And said, hey, if you have any information about this boating accident involving Eric, your boyfriend, just give us a call.
1: Nothing came of it. Tina didn't call. But someone else did.
9: Coming up, the best friend has second thoughts. Kobe Laker goes undercover.
10: I protected you. I basically made you look like a saint.
9: When Dateline continues.
1: To Detective Sean Murphy, it sounded more than suspicious. Eric Beckler taking up with a gorgeous redhead just 3 months after his wife was lost at sea. But Murphy didn't have much more than a gnawing in his gut until his phone rang.
3: We got a call from Kobe's lawyer. Said he wanted to arrange an interview again with Kobe.
1: Kobe Laker, Eric's best friend and volleyball buddy. He'd told sheriff's detectives the Beckler marriage was great. Now he had a different story.
11: Eric's told me on several occasions that he's sick and tired of his wife. And he would tell me that he just couldn't take it anymore. He was tired of it.
1: About 7 months before Peggy vanished, Kobe says he and Eric had a conversation that Kobe describes as haunting him ever since.
11: Eric asked me about what I thought of the idea of him killing his wife. And I was pretty much shocked. I didn't know what to say. He told me subsequently that he was thinking of taking her out to the ocean and dumping her in a barrel.
3: He said that when he saw that there was a boating accident and Eric's wife was missing, he knew right then and there, he saw it on TV, he knew that he had killed his wife. And he lied to us, he said, because he panicked and he was afraid and he didn't know what to do.
1: Detectives convinced Kobe to wear a wire and to meet Eric at a restaurant in Orange County. Eric had no idea that police were listening in. Even so, he stuck to his story that Peggy's death was a terrible accident.
12: I was there. I know what happened. And it's so hard for me to understand. You know, that there could be another people to think anything else.
13: You never said, hey, look, man, I don't know what the f*** you guys are talking about, but I'm innocent. You've never said anything about anything.
12: I have so. What, do I have to say it every week?
1: Kobe tried again.
13: I protected you. I basically made you look like a saint in the interview I had with the detectives.
1: A dead end. But detectives were now convinced that Eric killed his wife.
8: Even though it didn't lead to anything, that conversation with Kobe, that got you from suspicion to knowing.
3: Yeah, it moved it all the way over, so we knew we had a homicide.
1: But knowing it and proving it were two very different things.
8: You didn't get to process that boat as a crime scene for like almost a week.
3: Right, right. So that That wasn't good. That hindered the investigation.
14: The boat, said Detective Murphy, was pretty clean. Crime scene did find blood, just one drop, under one of the cushions. But not enough to determine whether it was human blood. It could have come from a fish. Not enough evidence to arrest Eric for murder, or even prove that a murder occurred. Peggy's close friend Glenda didn't believe Eric was a killer.
5: There's no way that Eric would have done that. You know, I mean, there's just absolutely no way. It was unfathomable to me.
14: Tina knew, felt the same way.
6: I felt like the police were just trying to frame an innocent man. I thought there's no way. The way he treats me, there's no way he could have hurt his wife.
14: Tina also noticed that Eric kept photos of Peggy in every room of the house. She could not imagine that a man who had killed his wife would want to see her face everywhere.
1: Eric was really the answer to all your problems for a while, wasn't he?
6: Yeah, he was.
1: So you weren't too anxious to question him?
6: No, I believed him.
14: And after about 6 months...
1: He says, will you marry me?
6: Yes.
1: And you say?
6: I said yes.
1: You don't say no a lot.
6: Yeah, I mean, he treated me so good.
14: She also admits she knew Eric was due to collect more than $2 million in insurance money once he was cleared in his wife's disappearance.
1: And everything would work out.
6: Everything would work out, yep.
1: Well, you were wrong.
6: I was definitely wrong.
14: They'd been a couple for 2 years, still not married, but living together off and on. One night, Tina was showing Eric some of her old modeling shots and TV appearances.
6: We were looking at my pictures, but then I put the videotape in, and yeah, I'm fast-forwarding it, and it just stops.
14: Purely by chance, Tina accidentally recorded a news report about Peggy's disappearance.
6: The whole screen was just a picture of her face, and I said, oh my gosh, what is this?
14: Then she turned to Eric.
6: And I looked at him. His face turned white. Like, he literally lost the color in his face, and he said to me, how did you get that? And I said, I don't know.
14: His reaction troubled her, but she hit play, and it just got worse. The news report did not match the story Eric had told her about Peggy's disappearance.
6: And he told me there was 3 to 4 foot waves. It was really choppy out there.
14: But on the report, they said, on the day Peggy went missing, there were only 2 foot waves. And the weather was described as ideal.
6: He lied. He lied all this time to me. You know, and he was just really quiet.
1: He's sitting right next to you.
6: Sitting right next to me.
1: How does Eric look at that point?
6: Flushed and stressed. I yelled at him and said, why is this different than what you told me? And he just, like, got really quiet.
14: Then, she says, Eric Beckler told her a new version of what happened when Peggy fell off the boat.
6: He thinks she hit a wake and she fell off. And he said, and I didn't get to her. And I said, you didn't get to her or you didn't want to get to her? And he said, at first he said, he told me that he didn't get to her. Then later he changed it and said, I could have helped her, but I didn't.
1: Now that's completely different from what he told police.
6: Right.
14: Chilling as that sounded, Tina feared it still wasn't the whole story. She was determined to get the rest. But like a career in showbiz, you have to be careful what you wish for.
9: Coming up.
15: I don't trust you. I'm afraid of you.
16: Nobody knows anything but you.
9: From model and actress to undercover agent, a secret operation to learn the truth.
6: This is where it gets really scary.

0: Tina New thought she'd found happiness with Eric Beckler, until he changed his story about what happened the day his wife disappeared in the ocean.
1: You didn't think about going to police?
2: No, not yet. I just felt like it wasn't telling me the truth all the way. Okay. And I was really afraid because he was always with me.
0: Afraid, yet they continued to see each other, sleep together, and party together. About 2 weeks after Eric changed his story, he and Tina went to a club and took the drug ecstasy.
2: We get home, we walk inside the house, and we're just both laying on the bed, staring straight up at the ceiling together. All of a sudden, as we were talking, it just came to me, and I said to him, I said, "Oh my God, you hit her over the head." And he goes, "How did you know that?"
0: The fact is, she hadn't known. Call it intuition, or the effects of the drug, or a random guess. But it was an opening, and Tina barreled through.
2: I said, "You need to tell me the truth." He's calmly talking to me, and he says, I'm going to tell you the truth. He goes, "We had this huge party so everybody could see how happy we were together."
0: All their friends were there, witnesses to the happy marriage. Then a couple of days later, she says, Eric told her he took Peggy out to sea on that rented boat, and although Peggy didn't know it, he took along some weights.
2: And then he goes, "Then I walked up behind her," and he goes, "Tina, I hit her so hard she didn't feel a thing." And I'm just like, "What do you mean you hit her so hard?" And he goes, "I hit her over the head with a weight."
0: She said he told her there was blood everywhere. Then Tina says, Eric Beckler told her how he got rid of his wife.
2: He did some knot that he knows, and he did her wrists and her ankles together, so she was completely bent in half. He said he took the two trash bags that he had and put her body in it, and then he said he put the weights and tied it down to the rope and threw her in.
0: 2 years after Peggy vanished, a stunning confession.
1: And then do you go to sleep next to a man that you believe is a killer?
2: No, actually, then we have sex. And I felt like I had to do it because I think that made him feel like I was going to be quiet and, you know, that he was, I don't know, sealing the deal with me or something.
0: But the deal was not sealed. The case was still open, and detectives had been keeping an eye on Eric and Tina all along. They knew the relationship was growing volatile.
3: We were excited about it in a morbid kind of way because we knew it was going to go sideways.
1: Because when relationships go sideways, sometimes people start talking.
3: That's right.
0: And that's what happened 2 weeks after Eric's apparent confession. A neighbor called 911 after hearing yelling coming from Tina's apartment. When police arrived, Eric was gone, but Tina was angry. And she still had the business card Detective Murphy had given her almost 2 years earlier.
3: I grabbed my partner and we went out there in the middle of the night and we met up with Tina.
0: She told Detective Murphy and his partner Gary Jones what Eric had said. A big break, yes, but not nearly enough for an arrest. Remember, Tina was pretty far from an ideal witness. Detectives knew they'd need more than her word against Eric's. So they asked Tina,
1: "Will you wear a wire?"
2: "Be willing to wear a wire?" And I said, "Yes. Well, it's the only way you're going to get him."
1: Why would you turn in a guy who had basically taken you from a terrible life and given you a great life?
2: Because I couldn't live with myself. I mean, no way.
0: Police planted microphones in her car, in her purse, and on her body. And Tina arranged a meeting. She told Eric that after the domestic violence call, sheriff's homicide detectives came in to ask questions about Eric. This dinner date, Tina told Eric, was to get their stories straight in case the cops questioned her again. Tina, wired up, picked up Eric from his home and drove to a restaurant called El Torito.
1: Were you worried about this?
2: Not really. I was more worried that I wasn't going to get him to confess it again.
4: I have two stories in my head. I don't want to screw up at all.
5: There's no story to tell. You weren't there. It was an accident.
4: What's that in my reading?
0: Once inside the restaurant, Tina tried to get Eric to repeat the details of Peggy's death. Eric wouldn't go there.
5: You don't have to worry about details. Details are important.
0: So Tina tried to get him to say why he did it.
4: You could have just got a divorce. Why did you go to that degree? I mean, how long did you get so mad at me? And you were my partner.
5: I've been way more mad at you than I ever was.
4: I know, so why did you do that?
5: I don't know.
0: It's no confession, but it's not a denial either.
1: Are you thinking to yourself at that point, That's it. I got him.
2: I honestly thought that was good, but I still thought that wasn't enough.
4: No, you do know. There was a reason. Was it for the money or is it for...
0: Remember, Peggy had a life insurance policy worth more than $2
5: million.
0: Again, she tried to get him to give her a reason.
4: What was it about her that made you want to go to that extreme? And then,
5: like, I was back to the corner, like she was going to steal the kids away, and I'd never seen him again.
0: And Eric reassured Tina.
5: All I know is I never do. I never ever do anything that would harm anybody ever again.
6: She was good. She was really good.
0: But the drama wasn't over. Tina left the restaurant with Eric, still wired up.
2: This is where it gets really scary. So we're walking out to the car, and he says to me, "Let me drive."
0: That was not part of the plan.
6: We lose sight of him.
1: Now, but, you know, in a movie, this is where you hear the sound of gunshots.
6: That would not have been good.
0: In the car, with Eric now behind the wheel, Tina cranked up her acting skills and the tension.
7: Just tell God. I haven't talked about it for over a year and a half, and you don't remember the details.
4: You're making me lie, and it's not easy.
7: I'm not making you do anything.
4: Yes.
7: You can turn me in if you want to.
4: Turn you in for
7: tell
4: what?
7: Turn me in. I don't care.
4: Turn you in for what?
7: Tell him everything.
4: What?
7: Whatever you want.
4: Don't you talk to me that way.
0: Now Tina tried to get Eric out of the car.
4: Pull my car over now. I don't trust you. I'm afraid of you now.
7: All I'm asking... You don't have to. Nobody knows anything but you. You don't have to tell anybody anything.
0: Eric pulled over and got out, and Tina hopped in the driver's seat.
4: You guys can still hear me. Meet me at my house. That's where I'm going to be.
0: And just like that, Tina New drove away from her old life.
1: In the end, you got enough.
6: Oh, absolutely, yeah.
8: You understand you're under arrest?
0: Eric was arrested and charged with Peggy's murder.
1: What was it like to get the call that Eric had been arrested?
9: Well, I just trembled all over. I couldn't really believe it.
0: But 2 weeks after Eric's arrest made headlines, Tina made some headlines of her own that put the whole case in jeopardy.
10: Coming up.
11: They did not commit this crime.
10: Eric Beckler on trial. And Tina's credibility, that's on trial too.
1: Do you think anybody would believe you?
2: No.
5: Without that statement, they don't have anything that makes this a homicide.
10: When Dateline continues.

0: Beach volleyball is a kid's game played by grown-ups. Murder for profit is played only by adults. And it's for keeps. Prosecutors believed Eric Beckler was trying to be successful at both. Detectives had put him in jail. But then, 2 weeks after Eric's arrest, came this headline in the local paper. Witness in murder case doubts suspect's guilt. Tina knew, who'd worn a wire and helped police nail Eric, now said maybe he didn't kill Peggy.
1: They knew that the kids had lost their mom and now they're going to probably lose their dad for a very long time. And so I felt guilty.
0: Guilty that she'd helped jail a man she once thought she'd marry.
1: I remember he called me from the jail and he told me that he had tried to hang himself with his sheets.
2: It was Eric's frantic behavior from the lockup. That was enough to make you think twice.
1: I didn't want him to die.
2: You felt guilty.
1: I felt guilty.
2: And you tried to roll the whole thing back.
1: Yeah, I did.
0: But she says she always believed he was guilty. And in the winter of 2000, Eric Beckler went on trial. The star witness, Tina New. A witness who was, to be fair, compromised. Not just by her waffling about Eric's guilt and her own checkered past, but also by one detail in the story Tina says Eric told her, something defense attorney John Barnett says is critical.
3: You'd expect if Peggy's head was caved in by 35-pound dumbbells, there'd be blood.
2: Quite a lot of it.
3: Everywhere. And there wasn't.
0: On the stand, Tina tried to defend herself.
1: I'm a horrible witness when it comes to looking at me on paper.
2: Do you think anybody would believe you?
1: No. I knew that I told exactly what he had said to me, and I knew that I was doing the right thing. And I honestly didn't care what anybody thought.
0: Then there was the conversation she had recorded at El Torito, Eric's own words. The jury heard all of them.
4: Nobody knows anything but you.
0: Barnett offered his own explanation.
3: I argued that the reason he said it is to shut her up, to calm her down.
0: In any event, the defense said, Eric never said on tape that he hit Peggy. The only person who heard him say that was Tina, a drug user, a woman with a fraud conviction on her record.
3: Without that statement, they have a lot of circumstantial evidence and a lot of what-ifs, but they don't have anything that makes this a homicide.
0: The defense offered another theory about Peggy Beckler.
3: She was under a great deal of pressure and could easily be distracted. And in combination with alcohol, which she rarely drank, but she did on that day, could contribute to a lack of care in driving the boat.
2: You don't think Peggy Beckler faked her death? You think she's dead?
3: I don't think she faked her death. No, I do not think that.
2: You think she died accidentally and her body still hasn't been found?
3: That's right.
0: Prosecutor Debbie Lloyd argued Peggy's death was Eric's doing.
5: He basically had 3.5 million reasons to kill her, and that's about what he stood to gain if he had gotten away with it.
0: And said the prosecutor, the circumstantial evidence was compelling. Eric had a weight tree back at home that appeared to be incomplete. Investigators believed Eric used the missing weights to kill Peggy and then sink her body. And what about the blood? A luminol test conducted on the boat indicated there might have been a lot of blood in the boat, but that it was cleaned up, matching Tina's testimony about blood everywhere. And of course, there was Tina herself.
2: Despite her past and her criminal record and her drug use, she rang true to you.
5: Yes, absolutely.
0: Who would the jury believe? And would Tina's past make a difference?
1: It doesn't matter what I did before or after I met him, you know? What I did with myself has nothing to do with what he did.
0: After 7 days, the verdict. Guilty of first-degree murder.
6: You're thrilled that the man who did it is behind bars, but nobody wins in this situation. Nobody. The children now have no mother and no father.
0: But the jury did not believe Eric killed Peggy for the money. He was found not guilty of murder for financial gain. At his sentencing, Eric Beckler addressed the judge, once again denying he killed Peggy.
7: The accident was a horrible tragedy that has befallen both of our families. And as much as the Marshals are hurting, my family is also hurting because I did not commit this crime.
0: The judge sentenced him to life without the possibility of parole. Eric's mother, Linda, thinks the verdict was wrong.
2: Is it possible you don't know your son as well as you think you do?
8: Oh, baloney. I know that kid like the back of my hand.
2: Look, I can understand a mother not wanting to believe her son committed a crime.
8: Listen, if my kid was a druggie, doper, ne'er-do-well, thief, rapist.
2: Murderer.
8: Whatever. Well, yeah, but he isn't. He isn't.
0: Peggy Beckler's body has never been found.
9: You want to know what happened, but you still don't want to hear murder.
2: But at least now you know.
9: That's still pretty hard to take. And even with all this information, we don't have a body.
2: You all right?
9: Yeah.
2: You discover you were stronger than you thought you were?
9: Oh, yeah.
0: Peggy's mother and sister ended up raising her kids. And one more person who was stronger than she thought, Tina knew.
2: You're leading a different life these days.
1: Completely different life now.
0: She gave up drugs, married a nice guy, and is a working mom with five kids. A Hollywood happy ending? No. Sometimes real life is better.
10: That's all for now. I'm Lester Holt. Thanks for joining us. I'm Lester Holt, and on Dateline, a missing man and maybe a missing million left behind a shattered family and questions.
11: My phone rang. Mom and Larry were in some kind of accident on the boat. Larry had fallen overboard and they can't find him.
12: How was she taking it?
11: She was a mess. I just held her.
13: Something's not right. They'd never be out there because it was pretty cold.
11: Is he even in the lake? Where is he?
14: There were a lot of people thinking he had just gone off and was waiting for her to come and bring the bag of money. I had no idea of the horror that was to come.
11: I went to grab my phone and my mom just said, do not answer that.
15: When you investigate death, a lot of unusual stuff happens.
13: When are the lies going to stop?
11: I needed the full story to be told.
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0: 911, what's the address of your emergency?
1: I'm on the lake, but I don't know where.
2: Lucky is he, or she, who finds love happy and lasting and true. The love that deepens as it ages.
1: My husband had a stroke and he fell over.
2: Love that survives the unknown currents of a long life on the cold, deep void.
1: I can't find you fell overboard.
2: But nothing is forever. This is about the luck that ran out on the morning of February 13th, 2018, in the frigid water of Lake Coeur d'Alene.
0: He's in the water?
1: Fine.
2: The desperate woman on the phone was Lori Eisenberg. The man in the water, her husband, and the love of her life, Larry. She tried to explain that they launched before dawn, all bundled up and romantic, to watch the sunrise on the water, and intended to cruise 16 miles up the lake for a Valentine's breakfast at the big local resort, the Coeur d'Alene. How far had they gone? Where was she? She didn't know, she said.
0: Hang on one second. Let me get people going.
2: Quickly, the cell towers triangulated, and help went racing toward the spot she was stranded, a place called Powderhorn Bay, 4 or 5 miles from where they started.
3: Real quick.
2: A few minutes later, Lori Eisenberg was ashore, warming up in a rescue boat's cabin, when a deputy approached wearing a body cam.
4: He said he didn't feel good and he was doing things weird, and then he went up to the motor and the motor wasn't broken, it was the other motor.
3: Okay.
4: And then I said, why are you doing that? And he turned to look at me and his face just looked...
3: Okay.
4: It looked awful, and then it just started to fall, and I tried to get the door open and get to him, and I couldn't grab him, and I fell.
2: And just like that, Lori's long love affair with Larry was over.
5: Hey, who do we appreciate? Grandma!
2: Larry and Lori Eisenberg were, in 2018, the elders of a big extended clan that included 8 children, 15 grandchildren, and a great-grandchild. They were well off. They'd created their own little mountain paradise called Cougar Gulch. And they were respected, too, in North Idaho. Larry, a retired timber executive, and Lori, the head of a local nonprofit that connected the poor with homes of their own. And after 14 years of marriage and nearly 30 years after first laying eyes on each other, Lori and Larry were, by all accounts, in love to a degree that was almost nauseating.
3: I'm just going to try to ask you some questions so we can kind of figure out where to go from here. Okay?
2: Now, Larry was gone. And deputies found Lori looking like she'd been on the wrong end of a prize fight.
3: Can you tell me, how'd you get the bloody nose?
4: I fell down.
3: You fell down. Okay.
6: So she fell against the door.
4: I was trying to grab him.
3: Okay. All right. Well, we're going
4: to...
3: We got the best people out there looking for him right now, okay? So we're going to do what we can.
2: Not that there was much the divers could do. In water so cold, the body would sink like a stone. The lake was 130 feet deep in Powderhorn Bay. Before long, Lori was taken from the boat to a waiting pickup, and then an ambulance, and the local hospital. And soon word raced around among all 6 of Lori's daughters. This is Amber, surprised to get a call from her big sister.
7: She says, I just got a call from an ambulance. Mom and Larry were in some kind of accident on the boat, and they can't find Larry. I was just frozen. I couldn't understand the words that I was hearing. I knew it's February. The lake is freezing. What do you mean you can't find him? She's like, I don't know. Will you please call the other sisters and tell them what's going on?
2: And so, Amber did. This is Chrislyn.
8: It was my sister Amber telling me that there had been a boating accident, and Larry had fallen overboard and they can't find him.
2: It was all so confusing, said Larry's son, Dean.
6: My sister called me and said that there's been an accident and she was in tears. I couldn't really figure out what had happened.
2: Hadn't his father texted him this stunning photo of the sunrise just a few hours earlier? And he thought, those crazy kids.
6: I was just like, I can't believe they're going out on the water as cold as it is. And I went back to sleep.
2: Did you respond at all?
6: Nope, I don't think I did. I mean, it was a gorgeous sunrise, don't get me wrong, but it's just like they weren't, they'd never be out there doing that. It was very, very odd.
2: Oh, he had no idea.
9: A stunning loss for Lori and her family when we return.
8: She was a mess. I just held her and promised her that we would help her get through this.
9: And years earlier, a surprising end to a marriage.
8: Instead of her going to confront him, us kids had to go down and confront him. And I remember telling him, we want you to leave.

0: In February 2018, the waters of Lake Coeur d'Alene were holding fast on the Larry Eisenberg. Larry and Lori had launched their romantic sunrise cruise here at Sunup Bay and headed for the big resort up the top of the lake, 16 miles away. But 4 or 5 miles in, around Powderhorn Bay, right about here, said Lori, Larry went to fix something in the bow and then looked around at her and turned a deathly shade of gray and...
1: And he fell

0: expect his body to sink right down to the bottom?
1: Typically in cold water environments like we have in deep water environments, yes, you immediately submerge. And the body very typically will go to the bottom. And when you go down at depth, let's say 90 to 100 feet or deeper, it's very rare. In fact, I can't even think of a case where we had a body go in the lake here to that depth and resurface. It just doesn't happen in cold, deep water.
0: At Lori and Larry's homestead in Cougar Gulch, just a couple of miles from the lake, daughter Krislin and her sisters gather their mother in a collective hug.
2: How was she taking it?
3: She was a mess. She was in complete shock, and I just laid in bed with her, and she would just cry. She was very incoherent. I just held her and promised her that we would help her get through this.
0: Get through the end of a love story that all along had refused to be denied. They'd both been married to others years and years ago. Lori had six daughters with Steve, her high school sweetheart. Amber, born third, and Krislin, the fourth, were the middle children.
4: We had the perfect little family. You know, we went to church every Sunday. We were taught to live right, make good choices, get good grades, do your chores, you know, the whole nine yards. They had high expectations for us, and we lived up to those expectations and believed in them. And yeah, I thought we were a very, very happy, happy family.
0: Dad ran a janitorial service. Mom was volunteer of the year at the Coeur d'Alene Chamber of Commerce.
3: I remember very well her just having a face in our little community there in Coeur d'Alene, and people really being grateful for her and grateful for the way she was able to really push through and make good things happen. It was exciting things to see our mom becoming this successful woman in their community.
0: She sounds like she must have been very charismatic.
3: Very charismatic. Great speaker.
0: Yeah.
3: Yeah.
0: The big personality in the family.
3: Yeah.
0: Those years, Larry Eisenberg was making money in the timber business.
5: He was able to pull over a lot of deals. He'd be like the used car salesman of timber, for lack of a better or more eloquent term of it.
0: He taught his children, Dean and Jessica, to be straight arrows, just like him, frugal, honest, tough, with a saying for every situation.
5: Tired's a state of mind. Don't be lazy. You know, you only think that you're tired. You really haven't done that much today.
0: But when he was with his kids, when he took Dean hunting...
5: I think that was about the happiest I'd ever seen him, being with me for my first elk.
0: When Larry met Lori, it was all perfectly innocent.
5: Dad ended up hiring her as his secretary when he worked for the timber company.
4: Larry was introduced to us as a friend from work.
0: And their work trips, like this one to the Idaho State Capitol. Well, they were co-workers after all. And Lori's daughters were confused when she soon told them that Steve, their father, simply wasn't good enough and would have to leave. And that they, the kids, would have to tell him.
4: My mom started like having some kind of a breakdown. She like went into the closet, and instead of her going to confront him, us kids had to go down and confront him while she stayed in the closet. And I remember yelling at him and telling him, "We want you to leave.
0: Oh my.
4: We don't want you here." And he just looked right back at me and he said, "Amber, you don't know what you're talking about." My dad knew, and not just Larry. She had been having affairs for quite a while.
0: Other men too.
4: He wasn't the first.
0: So maybe they weren't so straight, arrow, honest after all. Lori got a divorce, and then a few years later, Larry did too. And everybody could see how happy they were when they brought their families together and got married.
3: I just decided I've always loved and respected Larry, and I saw my mom happy with him, and I was happy for her.
0: And then they turned Cougar Gulch into their own very special place.
5: It was a mountain paradise. I absolutely loved it.
0: They landscaped the place, put in huge gardens and a pond they filled with fish to catch. Larry.

0: built a working windmill.
1: If I could describe my perfect house, that's what it would be, is what they had in Cougar Gulch.
0: They traveled to Hawaii, Europe. They fished the lakes, hunted the forests together.
2: Their marriage was amazing. It's something everybody that knew them wanted to have of their own, was a relationship like that.
3: Sure. A model marriage.
2: Yes.
3: So when Larry looked at Lori, what was that like?
2: He always looked at her with eyes of just admiration, and his favorite thing was to sit at the kitchen table and watch her just prepare this great meal from their garden and the meat that they had hunted and just whip this meal together so perfectly. And he would always just say, she's the best short order cook, and give her just all this praise. And he would always just tell us just how amazing she was. And we would all kind of just roll our eyes, like, you two are unbelievable. Like, how do you
3: get a room?
2: How do you love each other this much? But that's what we saw. And I really believe that they did. They did love each other so deeply.
0: By 2018, Larry was 68 and retired. Lori was 64, still working. Lori ran that nonprofit that helped low-income residents buy houses. Larry kept track of their investments and was happy as he'd ever been. In January 2018, just over a month before Larry was lost in the lake, they gathered with members of their blended family in Florida.
2: So every day he would say, if anyone wants to come, come on the walk with me. And that day, for the first time really ever, I said, Larry, where did you learn to have such great discipline with your money? And he told us that day that he remembers from the time he could count money, his parents were teaching him, you have to earn every dollar and you have to know and track where you spend every dollar.
3: Did that have a big effect on you to hear that?
2: Yeah, it empowered me to be a parent that teaches those principles. We didn't really have that growing up with my family, and we didn't learn much about money. And so we left that morning thinking we want to carry on the legacy of Larry into our children, and we want Larry to teach our children this as well.
3: Didn't you sit down at the computer at one point and kind of go over everything?
2: So yeah, we sat right there at the table, my mom hanging over Larry, looking at their computer of all their stocks.
3: When you think about that conversation now, does anything stay with you?
2: It's sad. It's so sad to know that my mom knew. It's so hard to believe that she could sit there and do that with us, knowing all that she knew.
0: Something about Larry, about the love of her life.
4: Coming up, the mystery of what happened on that boat.
2: She has bruises all over her legs, and she just said, I have no idea what I did on that boat.
4: When Dateline continues.

0: There's a process when a boating accident takes a life. Has to be an investigation. Which is why a few days after the horrible loss of Larry Eisenberg in Lake Coeur d'Alene, detectives went to Cougar Gulch to dive deeper. That first day, Lori had been such a mess. And sometimes, a day or three later, a person has a clearer sense of what happened. There was a timeline to consider for context. So, could they go through that again, they asked. Well, yes, said Lori, they could. 6:40 a.m. They took this picture of the sunrise, said Lori, and sent it by text to Larry's son, Dean. This was as they prepared to launch their boat at Sunup Bay.
1: Did you take it or did he take it?
2: What?
1: The picture.
2: Oh, he did. Actually, right after he took the picture, we stood there for a couple minutes and hugged.
0: Once they were out on the water, she said, Larry took the wheel of the boat as she dozed off in the passenger seat, the cabin warmed by a space heater. Then, said Lori, at some point, Larry's hand sort of slipped off the dashboard. And not just a little slip. Certainly got her attention.
2: It was so hard that the whole ignition thing sort of popped out.
0: The kill switch had been knocked out. The ignition key bent like this.
2: You know, when it started, she tried bending the key back and forth.
0: So then, said Lori, Larry went up to the front of the boat to get the electric trolling motor going. And then something happened to him. Looked like he was having a stroke or something.
2: He just had this sort of blank look on his face. And so then I saw him sort of stumbling. I jumped up and I couldn't get it and I banged my head.
1: Where did you hit your head at on your face?
2: I don't remember, but...
1: Where do you recall the blood coming from?
2: My nose.
0: And that certainly made sense of what they found in the bow. Drops and smears of blood right where Lori said she hit her head as she tried to reach him.
2: I saw his face and then he just...
1: So, arms outstretched, just kind of fell. Okay.
2: I couldn't get to him, I tried.
0: She panicked then. Tried to get to him, she said. All but went into the water herself.
2: And then I finally calmed down to the point where I said, what am I doing? This isn't helping any.
0: Couldn't call 911, she said. Didn't have her phone.
2: I'd left it in the truck because I always forget it. And I thought his was in his pocket.
0: In the lake, in other words. And by the time she found Larry's phone under a blanket, more than 2 hours had gone by since he'd fallen in. So it was 10:23 a.m. before she could place that 911 call.
3: He's in the water?
4: Fine.
0: Where was Larry? Somewhere, she said, in the 4 or 5 miles of water between Sunup Bay, where Larry and Lori put in the boat, and here in Powderhorn Bay, where Lori was rescued. The detectives thanked her, expressed their sympathy, and left. The day after the incident, meanwhile, Lori's 6 daughters gathered around her, in grief, at Cougar Gulch.
5: We were all just standing around making breakfast. She came into the kitchen, and all of a sudden, she just said, I was just in the bathroom, and I saw on my legs, and she just pulls down and shows us that she has bruises all over her legs. Her thighs are just black and blue, and she just said, I have no idea what I did on that boat. I must have just been hitting my legs when I was looking for Larry in the water.
0: And none of them imagined, as they sympathized with their mother and mourned their lost Larry, that certain preparations would soon be underway downtown. Some unwelcome visitors would be coming to call. Coming up.
6: These guys are going to take you into custody right now.
5: I was just in shock.
6: Put you in handcuffs here.
7: Lori arrested, but not for what you might think.
8: I had no idea of any of the horror that was to come.

0: Please, search warrant.
1: 10 days after the terrible incident in the lake.
0: Open the front door, empty-handed, hands up.
1: It's generally quite a shock for most anybody to hear policemen with warrants and loud demands at their door. Lori had been in bed, resting, when they charged in and scooped up her computers and electronics and boxes of records, and then took them all away. But why? Why those things? Lori was left to settle whatever astonishment she may have felt and straighten the place up. Then, a few days later, Dr. Crislin was visiting, and many of the same law officers suddenly appeared on the porch, as seen here on police body cam.
2: Hi, Lori here.
1: Crislin didn't quite get it at first.
3: She says she's not up to it.
2: Not up to it?
3: But, yeah, she's just really struggling.
2: Okay.
3: She said, can we reschedule, or...
2: No.
3: Okay.
1: So then, Lori finally appeared.
2: I think I'm going to put you under arrest. These guys are going to take you into custody right now.
1: It was crazy, said Crislin. Like Kafka or something.
4: In that moment, I had no idea. I was just in shock.
0: Put you in handcuffs here.
1: Crislin's sweet mother? Going to jail?
5: What was that like to discover that this had happened?
4: Very overwhelming, and it was very disappointing and confusing.
1: Confusing? Oh, yes. Because Lori's arrest had nothing whatever to do with what happened out on the lake. They didn't charge her with that. Not with dangerous boating or anything like that. Not at all. As the jailer who booked her made perfectly clear.
6: I'm being told to write your booking sheet out for... 1 count of grand theft and 40 counts of forgery.
1: Grand theft? Forgery? Sometimes bad news comes in batches. And this, just as she was trying to deal with the loss of Larry, was another story altogether. Why do things happen this way? Anyway, here's the story. A few weeks before that fatal boating trip, just after Larry and Lori had returned, glowing from their Florida family vacation, Larry got busy preparing for their next trip, which they intended to start pretty much right away. And as they did every year, they organized meticulously.
7: They load up the camper trailer with their canned vegetables and what they raised and grew and caught and hunted, and then they'd spend... like 2 months in like Utah, Zion National Park, Arizona, out in the desert, hiking around the California coast.
1: While Larry was busy with the camper, Lori drove into downtown Coeur d'Alene to get things sorted out of the office, a last pre-trip board meeting at the North Idaho Housing Coalition. Lori ran the place, but Carrie Thorison, as coalition president, was officially her boss.
8: Lori did an excellent job. For years.
1: When Amy Evans joined the board, Lori had long since proved how much she cared about the mission.
9: She was passionate about helping young families obtain their first home.
1: Which made Lori's visit to the office that January day in 2018 more than a little awkward. The board had found some financial irregularities, some budgets that didn't quite add up. Checks that should have been signed by the board, but were signed by Lori instead, without prior approval.
8: She apologized and said, I just know that all of you are so busy, I didn't want to bother you to come and sign checks, so I just signed them.
1: Well, really?
8: Well, just being so thoughtful to us. At that point, we thought... we'll put her on paid administrative leave, which won't alarm her too much and give us the opportunity to recover our records.
1: Did you?
8: That is what we did.
1: Amy Evans, then Coalition Board Vice President, was also in that meeting with Lori.
9: She pled with us 2 times to just fire her.
1: Really? I mean, she... she basically copped to it. She said, yes, I made some mistakes.
5: So really, if she had, you figured she'd be coming back once you figured this out, right?
9: Yeah, we were hopeful that this was just sloppy bookkeeping.
1: Though Carrie Thorson kept thinking of a strange little moment as their meeting turned to sensitive things.
8: She turned her head to me and looked at me. I can still remember just feeling a chill. And then a split second later, Lori was back. You know what I mean? But it was a moment that will be with me forever.
1: We can't know what Lori was thinking or feeling on her drive home to Cougar Gulch, where Larry was getting ready for their excellent adventure road trip. Was she distraught? Did she lean on her man, pour out her troubles? All we can say with certainty is what happened next. Larry and Lori did indeed hit the road, but it was not the trip Larry was planning for.
10: Coming up.
7: Lori said, honey, I want to go back to Florida.
5: Hadn't they just been there?
7: Yeah, they'd just gotten back.
10: What a long, strange trip it would be. When date

0: There's often a pivot point in family drama, isn't there? Somebody makes a decision and things suddenly change. That was about to happen in Cougar Gulch. 3 weeks before the boating accident, Larry was going about his happy-go-lucky retirement as usual.
1: Dad's idea of retirement was to do what you want, when you want, whenever you want, for as long as you want.
2: Not a bad definition.
1: Yeah, if I want to go do something, I'm going to go do something. I'll do it till I get sick of it, and then I'll come back or I'll go do something else.
0: The something else this time was going to be a trip across the American Southwest with Lori. Completely unaware that Lori had been suspended, then fired from her job at the North Idaho Housing Coalition. Didn't have any idea what Lori's board members were digging up in the coalition's books.
3: Every day it just kept getting worse and worse. And so it quickly made sense why she was asking us to fire her.
0: The evidence, once they knew where to look, was clear. Lori had been using her position to steal money for at least 3 years. This was big.
4: How much money in total do you think was taken from the organization?
3: I think we're probably around $900,000 to $1 million.
4: This is not small change.
3: No, not at all.
4: What was your state of mind those days?
3: Just complete disbelief that the level of betrayal that Lori executed was unbelievable.
0: Granted, only a few people were aware of any of that, or that Lori had been fired.
3: We really wanted to protect the integrity of the organization, protect Lori's integrity until we knew without a doubt what had happened. We were not in the business of slandering her or going to the press and turning this into a spectacle. We wanted to make it right, and we wanted to take the necessary steps and time to make sure that it was investigated fully.
0: And while that investigation went on, no one knew. Not her six daughters, not her two stepchildren, and not Larry, so busy planning for their annual trailer trip.
1: He was literally loading and stocking the camper, and he was in mid-stride with another armful of goods. And Lori stopped and said, honey, I want to go back to Florida.
4: Hadn't they just been there?
1: Yeah, they'd just gotten back.
0: Larry seemed puzzled, but all for it if that's what Lori wanted.
5: Larry was kind of like, yeah, I guess we're going back to Florida. He thought it was odd. He was like, we're packing up the camper. You know, this is the plan. And she's like, no, we're going to go do this.
0: So back to Florida they went. This photo taken by Larry, texted to the kids, of Lori lazing away at their rental home in Melbourne. They watched the launch of Elon Musk's Falcon Heavy rocket, sent the kids this photo from the Kennedy Space Center. And after that, they went sailing.
1: That was a bucket list vacation. I mean, he always wanted to sail, he wanted to see that rocket, and he wanted to ride in a fan boat. Those were like the last three goals that he set out for him in his life before he was going to start a new list.
0: It could not have been on his bucket list, however, to feel so punk by the end of that trip. Felt weird, just awful, as he told his doctor in an email when they got home. I had the shakes, terrible equilibrium, and even my brain was foggy. I'm better today by quite a bit. I have every intention of living long enough so that you have to make a house call on Mars. End quote.
5: I was worried that maybe they had gotten the flu while they were traveling. And so I texted with my mom. I was like, hey, I heard you guys are back. You know, how you doing? I heard Larry's sick. And she's like, yeah, you know, he's doing a little bit better.
0: By Monday, February 12th, back home in Cougar Gulch, Larry seemed fine again, was back to planning the trailer trip south. But somehow around town, the secret, the one that not even Larry knew, had leaked and was about to be revealed.
6: We got a call from a Coeur d'Alene Press reporter. They said, we're hearing that Lori Eisenberg has been fired from your organization and that there's an investigation into embezzlement. We knew that a story would appear in the Coeur d'Alene Press morning edition. And I said, I feel so bad for Larry. His life's just never going to be the same.
0: Well, now that was as true as a thing could be.
2: Coming up.
7: One of my younger sisters, she pulled me into a room and said, "We have a really big problem."
2: New trouble for Lori's daughters and a new disturbing rumor about Larry.
6: There were a lot of people thinking that he could have been in collusion with her.

0: As the sun rose over the lake on Tuesday, February 13th, 2018, the Coeur d'Alene press hit shops and restaurants and computers around town. This was the front page headline: Housing Nonprofit Leader Part Ways. The cause, of course, was that alleged embezzling.
1: Put you in handcuffs here.
0: Complex stuff. And before long, the Coeur d'Alene police turned the case over to the FBI. And it was 4 months later when Lori, still in shock after the boating accident, was indicted on federal charges of theft and fraud.
2: The FBI described this scheme of hers as very sophisticated, a very sophisticated financial con.
0: It turned out the money was not simply stolen from the North Idaho Housing Coalition. Oh, no. Her scheme, as alleged, was much more inspired.
2: She didn't take money out of our account. The money she stole was by creating fake companies and then fake invoices.
0: Lori sent those fake bills to the state and federal governments, which they paid, of course, and then she pocketed the money.
3: She was clever in some ways doing this, huh? She was hiding.
2: I think she was very cunning.
4: I remember she said, "I earned every bit of that money. The coalition was nothing before me." She absolutely felt entitled to every penny that she took.
0: But what had Lori done with all that money? She certainly hadn't used it on those vacations with Larry. He kept track of every penny of that. But as was soon revealed, much of the money hadn't gone far at all. And her partners in crime? Well, if there ever was a surprise, there's one.
5: I'll never forget the day one of my younger sisters, she pulled me into a room and said, "We have a really big problem."
0: Those illegal shell companies Lori invented were set up in the names of three of her own daughters: Tracy, April, and Jessica.
5: She came to me because she was very, very frightened that she was about to be arrested herself. She was asking if I could help take care of her child. And all of a sudden, I became the sister who had no involvement with it, but that needed to be there for everybody.
0: And there was one more sister involved who was also receiving money from Lori.
3: Boy, I bet you wish you could have that decision back.
4: Absolutely.
0: As Amber explained it, the genesis of Lori's scheme can be traced to the differing attitudes she and Larry held about money. Larry's two kids knew never to ask for a penny without earning it. But Lori?
4: Pretty early on in their relationship, she shared with us that, you know, Larry doesn't really like me spending all the money, you know, on all the kids and stuff, you know, and but it didn't last very long. It was followed with the caveat of just don't tell Larry.
3: Okay, you know, gotcha.
4: It'll just be between us.
0: In 2017, less than a year before Larry's death, Amber told Lori that the farm she shared with her husband was in trouble.
4: I was like, "I'm going to need to go get a job." And she was like, "No, no, no, no. Don't do that. Don't give up on your dream." She said, "I can help you. Larry and I are doing so good in the stock market. We're making so much money." So I said, "Yes, okay." And that is one of the moments that will always be one of my biggest regrets. Because that's not where the money was going to come from.
3: At the time you were cashing the checks, did you have any clue that it was coming from a place where it wasn't supposed to come, that it was stolen money?
4: Not at first. At first, it was just, she would say, "How much do you need this month?" And I'd say, you know, "Oh, we need this and this." And she'd be like, "Okay, I'll put it in your account next week." And she would just make a deposit. And then after a month or two, she said, "You know, it's kind of a pain to have to like run to the bank and, you know, make the deposit. So it'd be really easier for me if I could just set you up on like an automated system."
3: How much was she paying you this way?
4: I think the set amount was like $800 a month. And then one day she sent me a text message And it said, they want me to hire an assistant for work that doesn't need to be done. They think that I work too much. So I want to hire you as this assistant, but there really isn't any work for you to do. You'll just get the paycheck for it.
3: Don't even have to come into the office.
4: Right.
0: You get the picture. A no-show job. And now four of Lori's daughters were part of the FBI's investigation. How much did Lori steal? The Housing Coalition figured it was close to $1 million. The FBI was able to trace $579,495.75. But investigators traced only about $50,000 of that stolen money to Lori's daughters. What she did with the rest and how she spent it? No idea.
3: What did it say to you about this woman that she would involve her daughters in an organized crime ring and, you know, make them liable to go to prison?
2: That one's close to my heart. I cannot even fathom being a criminal, but I can't fathom being a criminal that thinks it's a good idea to make my children criminals. I think there's a special place in hell for Lori for a number of things. That's definitely one of them.
0: We can only guess what Larry might have thought of all that. But the town gossips? Within hours of Larry's disappearance, a story was making its way around town.
2: There were a lot of people in the community thinking that he could have been in collusion with her in this embezzlement, and that he had just gone off and he was in Venezuela or whatever, just waiting for her, you know, to come and bring the bag of money.
3: It went around town that he might have been in it.
2: People reading the paper saying, oh, his wife stole a bunch of money. He's probably in on it with her.
0: A little convenient to say he'd fallen into the deepest part of the lake where a body might never be found? That is, if Larry was in the lake at all. So cold and deep, like betrayal.
1: Coming up.
6: I'm trying to get in touch with Lori. It's kind of important.
1: One mystery solved.
3: Her reaction when she learned that his body had been found?
5: She became pretty shut down.
4: She said, I have this plan that I'm going to disappear.
1: When Dateline continues.
0: They took Lori Eisenberg to the Kootenai County Jail after her arrest for theft and fraud. But she wasn't there long. Since Lori's alleged crimes were financial, her assets were frozen, thus she asked Chrislyn to co-sign bail so she could be released from jail.
5: Her bond was for $75,000, and then we had to have a 10% deposit at the time to be paid. And it was a very stressful time.
3: Given your whole background, your ethos, your family, your time of life, to find yourself sitting in a bail bondsman's office signing papers for a $75,000 bond for your mother. Crazy.
5: Yeah, it was unreal.
0: Chrislyn paid. And Lori went home to Cougar Gulch, her next court appearance, weeks away. Meanwhile, the police were still searching for Larry out in the lake. They weren't giving up. They'd even brought in some high-tech sonar gear, lowered it down to the depths of Powderhorn Bay, well over 100 feet down. Again and again, they scoured the bottom. No Larry. But as they searched, said Chrislyn, her mother, Lori, began to worry that somebody would try to make it look like she was somehow responsible for Larry's accident.
5: Her anxiety and fear of being framed and being arrested again was so heightened.
0: Something was very wrong with all of this, Lori told her daughters. Somebody, for some reason, was obviously trying to frame her.
5: It got to the point where she said, I cannot be here anymore. I cannot be in this house anymore. They are going to come and get me. I'm worried every moment they're going to come and arrest me.
3: So she wanted to get out. What'd you do?
5: So, yeah, that day we started packing the house. She said she never wanted to come back again. And we We booked a hotel, you know, in Spokane.
0: But just as Lori and Chrislyn drove away from the house, the phone rang. It was a detective. By that time, they'd stopped looking for Larry, had packed away the sonar machine. So what could it be?
5: And I was really excited, and I went to grab my phone and answer it, and my mom just said, "Do not answer that. They've probably found his body, and I don't want it. They're going to get me.
6: Hello, Chrislyn. I'm the detective with Kootenai County that's handling your father's case, and I'm trying to get in touch with Lori. It's kind of important. Thank you.
0: Early that same afternoon, March 1st, 2.5 weeks after Larry's disappearance, what was that in the water? A local resident called it in, something just below the lakefront houses, on the shoreline. A team was dispatched, a team that could see right away it was a body, a human body, and upon inspection that it was quite unmistakably 68-year-old Larry Eisenberg. Deepwater sonar had failed to find him, but the lake had given him up anyway. That was the important news the detective was calling about.
3: Her reaction when she learned that his body had been found, how did she handle it?
5: She became pretty shut down. By the time we got to the hotel, she was not talking. It was very confusing.
0: Did Lori ask to turn around and head back to the lake or the sheriff's office to learn more? No, she did not.
5: It was all about her worries and her comfort and her problems.
0: Within a day, an autopsy had been done. And sure enough, the medical examiner found no water in Larry's lungs. So something, a heart attack, stroke, as Lori suggested, something else must have killed him before he hit the water. Classification of death undetermined. More tests were ordered. It's safe to say that Lori's reputation, sullied by the federal charges of fraud and theft, had taken a hit around town. And so, slivers of doubt about Larry's supposed accident grew into giant sequoias of suspicion.
2: Every day that Larry was missing, I would say, come on, Larry, come on. Because if his body was never found, she could get away with murder. And then, so I would, come on, Larry, come on, come on, come on.
0: Get away with murder? But nothing, not a bit of evidence had surfaced to contradict Lori's explanations of what happened. Suspicion does have a funny way of feeding on itself, but facts are what matter. And as days and weeks and months passed, there were no more charges against Lori of any kind. Beyond the allegations of embezzlement, that is. And while they waited, the extended blended family tried to make sense of one particular puzzle. Why in the world would Lori want or need to steal money? Larry had never been shy about showing them how well he was doing.
7: I was blown away. Just dumbfounded. Dad had all of us convinced of how well they were doing and just absolutely owning the stock market and how hard he'd worked and the fruits of his labors. There was absolutely no reason for her to be stealing the money. There was none.
3: Is that something you would ever have ascribed to Lori in the first place?
7: I wouldn't have put it past her.
0: Wouldn't put it past her? What did he mean by that? Well, Lori's curious quirk. The kids knew all about it. So did Larry. And he found it more amusing than anything. Like the time he told his kids what Lori did when she lost a job once and wasn't allowed to take away the materials she'd been working on.
8: So she devised a plan to sneak into the building in the middle of the night, break into the building in the middle of the night.
3: Wow.
8: I mean, the way he told it, it sounded like a Mission Impossible story. You know, she dressed all in black and she was crawling through the hallways and she got what was hers. She made it back out undetected. I mean, my jaw was just like on the floor. And Larry was just glowing and he was just laughing and he was, yep. That's my Lori.
3: If the rules were stupid, she could get around those rules, and he admired that.
8: Yes, absolutely. And everybody would laugh, and, you know, that's just mom. Stupid rules. And yeah, he found it charming.
0: A month after Larry's body washed up on shore, Lori's hatred of stupid rules again became clear.
8: She like looped her arm in mine and she said, the police are gonna say terrible things about me. They believe that I killed Larry and they're gonna say anything they want to make it look that way. Like, she feels like her only two options are to go to prison forever or to kill herself. And she said, but then I got to thinking about it and I realized I don't really have to die. I can just make everybody believe that I died. So I have this plan that I'm going to disappear and I'm going to stage a suicide and nobody will ever find a body. And she told me that that's probably the last time I'm ever going to see her.
3: So she was saying goodbye.
8: It was at that moment. Mm-hmm. You're faced with that moment of, you know, this is the last time I'm going to see my mom. I'm never going to know if she's alive or if she's dead.
0: But Lori didn't leave right away, still planning, apparently, when a month later, Kristlyn got a call from an unidentified number.
5: It happened to be my mom, and she told me that she needed to leave and that we may never see her again. I just said, Mom, I will fight for you. I believe that truth will win, and I will fight for you. Don't do this. Don't quit. And she said, I'm so sorry. I have to do this. And I said, okay, but you're on a bail, and I'm responsible for you. And she said, it's okay. We have it all taken care of. She said, we've changed the bail over to your aunt. Everything will be fine. You're not responsible for anything.
0: But maybe that whole bail thing was just another stupid rule. Because on May 25th, surrounded by the stately oaks and the grounds of the nearly 100-year-old Kootenai County Courthouse, when the judge called Lori's name, she was not there. She'd skipped her bail.
1: Coming up, Lori didn't know that Dog the Bounty Hunter would soon be asking to track her down.
9: I had Dog's contract in hand.
0: Okay. Lori Eisenberg's daughter, Kristlyn, was occupied that last week of May 2018. Two kids to care for, and just weeks from giving birth to her third. And so, in that busy swirl of beginnings, she missed the call that went straight to voicemail.
10: Hi, Chris. This is Chris from Quick Release Bail Bonds.
0: She was puzzled when she played it back, then called the bail bondsman.
5: And he said, where's your mother? And I said, what are you talking about? And he said, she didn't show up to court today. And I said, well, she also told me I'm not responsible for her anymore.
7: It's all been taken care of.
5: And he said, so sorry. You are responsible for your mom.
0: Responsible for what exactly? Altogether, a bundle, $75,000 cash. And just to start, another $17,000 in fees and costs to find Lori and bring her in.
9: Around that time, I think Kristlyn began to realize just what her mom had done.
0: This is Chris Skinner, the bail bondsman.
11: As Agatha Christie would put it, the scales fell from her eyes and she saw her mother in a different light.
9: Yeah.
5: I realized I had just completely been manipulated by my mother.
3: Again.
5: And she didn't care.
0: Didn't care? That's why, with Lori on the lam, her former boss, Carrie Thorson, felt this scary little itch in her back.
2: I felt very exposed if somebody wanted to blame the fact that Lori was in trouble on someone, they could blame it on me.
11: Sure.
2: It was a frightening time.
11: Yeah, you never know who's coming for you.
2: Yeah, because I didn't know who helped her, and I didn't know where she was.
0: So finding where Lori was now up to Chris Skinner.
11: You're the bail bondsman. You don't do the actual looking if somebody doesn't
9: typically not. We hire people to do that. I had a local recovery agent. They like to be called recovery agents instead of bounty hunters.
11: It does sound more sophisticated, doesn't it? Kind of
3: We're civilized. I'm a recovery.
9: Exactly. That's the goal, is to make it so it's not so Wild West.
0: Where to start? Well, as a condition of bail, Lori had provided a contact phone number. But
9: we would call the number, and it wasn't Lori's number. It was another person entirely. And that person claimed not to know Lori.
0: Skinner said his people traced the number to Seattle, 5 hours away from Coeur d'Alene. Lori was as clever on the lam as she'd been with the company books.
9: It turned out that Lori had been moving around Seattle area, and this is a number for a taxi cab. And she'd been using the taxi cab driver's phone to call in and do various business, including calling us and checking in.
12: So I'm going to let you know, I am video recording and audio recording. It's part of the law.
0: So agents pinged the location of that phone to this home in Seattle, assumed this is where Lori was.
13: You're saying the location it pinged is right here?
12: Yes.
13: As of right now?
12: As of right now. Within 15 minutes before I knocked on the door.
0: After a thorough search of the house, the agents found no sign of Lori. But then they found another number linked to Lori, and that one led them way down to Southern California. Here, to Temecula. Home, as it turned out, to Lori's closest sister, Jamie. But though they kept a careful watch, they didn't see any sign of Lori. Nothing. And then, about 6 weeks after Lori vanished, Chris Skinner got a call that would, as they say, up the ante.
9: Dog actually contacted our office looking to get involved in finding Lori.
0: That's Dog as in Dog the Bounty Hunter. No need for niceties like recovery agent in the case of the reality TV star. His fee starts at $10,000. Billed to, you'll remember, Lori's daughter, Chrislyn, who was days away from giving birth. Betrayed by her own mother.
5: All the fees for him were going to be on me and my husband on top of the bail.
3: What was that like?
5: It was awful. You know, when you put yourself out there for somebody else just to find out that they don't care if they hurt you or turn on you, it's very painful.
9: So I had Dog's contract in hand. The story had already started getting national attention. And so there was a chance that we'd get a little more notoriety about it and maybe get her picked up that way.
0: But just as Chris Skinner prepared to hire Dog, he got a call from a Coeur d'Alene attorney with a surprise.
9: He called me directly and said, Lori is in my office and she's going to turn in. And, you know, I didn't ask very many questions. I just said, okay. And I called one of my guys and had them go down to the office.
3: Because you didn't believe it necessarily.
9: Until she was in custody, I didn't necessarily believe it because she'd been, you know, slippery and calculated.
0: Skinner's agent shot the video you're seeing now, and there they are. Sister Jamie, the lawyer, and the elusive Lori Eisenberg. After a short drive to the Kootenai County Jail, Lori, tanned, rested, and apparently ready to face the music, turned herself in. Why?
9: I think she was hoping that she would just do her time for the financial end of things and be done with it.
0: And why not? For all the talk and suspicion, for all the locals who looked at that former paragon of civic duty with a new, more jaundiced eye, the investigation into Larry's death had gone pretty much nowhere. Though Larry himself might have something to say about that.
1: Coming up, message in a bottle.
3: Eureka.
14: Yeah, it was just one of those eureka moments.
1: When

0: doing? I don't know if you remember me, Ken.
1: Here was Lori Eisenberg, back behind bars.
0: I'm just trying to go over the version that I have and ensure that it's correct, so...
1: But as the probe into Larry's death hadn't entirely gone away, local detectives looked at this as an opportunity to ask Lori a few more questions. Not about stealing money, about Larry. Or, as it turned out, not.
2: I think if you're going to start asking me questions like that, I should have my attorney
1: here. That went nowhere. As apparently did any sustained investigation of what happened to Larry. And then, remember this guy, Brad Maskell? He mostly retired from the force, but was available if needed. He was. They put him in charge. So what was his first thought when he heard about the misadventure on the lake?
3: I think, like everybody else in the area, you know, everybody's reaction would be, what the heck are they doing going out on the lake in 20-degree weather in February?
1: And why at 6:40 that morning? That was when, as Lori told the police, her husband Larry took this sunrise photo and sent it to the kids.
4: Did you take it or did he take it?
2: What?
4: The picture.
2: Oh, he did.
4: Okay.
1: Quite definitive about that. Larry took the picture. But there are ways of checking, of course. And?
3: The metadata on the image connects it to Lori's phone. That image was airdropped or transferred onto Larry's phone to look like Larry was sending that image.
1: And if she was lying about that, which clearly she was, then Detective Maskell needed to know. What else was she lying about? And to whom? Revelations. Lori, it turned out, lied quite a lot.

0: gosh, yes, go.
1: Who do we appreciate? Grandma!
2: In fact, Lori even lied to her own family during that first family trip to Florida, the one in which Chrislyn had learned so much about Larry's financial planning skills. By this time, she knew the walls were closing in on her.
3: She knew of all of her lies. She also knew that she was being caught.
4: You have to wonder what was going on inside of her.
3: Oh, yes. It keeps me up at night.
2: It was soon after that trip that Lori was fired, but still she kept the secret from Larry. And that's when, remember, Lori suddenly decided they were going back to Florida to watch that rocket launch. It was for Larry, she lied, because it was on his bucket list. But Detective Maskell suspected that a deep dive into Lori's pre-trip Google searches might offer a more honest motivation. And, my.
5: Lori begins to search for information specific to drownings in the Florida area and the water currents and the depths in the area, and also for information as to where the deepest water was just offshore from where they were at.
4: This is very, very specific information.
5: Right.
4: The sort of thing that some tourist is not going to ask for.
5: Right. You know, she wasn't Googling what a ticket's cost at Disney World in Orlando.
2: All of which brought to mind that curious email Larry sent his doctor during that very trip. The one in which he described feeling awful, quite fluish. The shakes, terrible equilibrium, foggy brain.
5: There's a possibility that that lightheadedness may have been something other than the flu.
2: Now, why would he say that? Well, as he dug through photos taken the day Larry went overboard, Maskell found this, a bottle in Larry's truck console.
5: And we were able to identify that bottle clearly as Kirkland brand Benadryl. And it was only because I'm familiar with that particular brand, because I see it in my own medicine cabinet from time to time,
4: okay. That
5: I immediately recognized that as a Benadryl bottle. And clearly that's what it was Benadryl. And
4: Eureka.
5: Yeah, it was just one of those Eureka moments.
2: Yes, but what did that Eureka mean? Had Larry taken one too many Benadryl? Which, if you don't know, is an antihistamine known to make you drowsy. Did it make him so dizzy he toppled over, fell out of the boat? And then, as those questions were banging around in Maskell's brain, he saw the toxicology report. And? Oh, there was diphenhydramine, or Benadryl, in Larry's system, all right. But Larry didn't take one too many Benadryl. The lab found a level of the drug that was, according to a forensic toxicologist we asked, consistent with a large overdose.
4: So a person with that kind of drug in, and that much of it in his system, what sort of state would he be in?
5: Stumbling, dizzy, foggy-headed. Basically, it's a delirium that you go into.
2: When Larry's son Dean found out, oh, boy.
6: I know I was yelling and just blind rage inside my pickup, just screaming for all I was worth. Just, you know, it's official. There's no hiding it. He was 100% poisoned. She killed him. Why haven't the police brought charges yet? It's like, why don't they charge her? Why don't they charge her? Why don't they charge her?
2: Good questions. The detective thought he just might have some answers.
7: Coming up, a motive for murder?
4: If Larry had found out that your mother had been embezzling,
6: he would have tossed her out on her ass.
2: The medical examiner was unequivocal. When Larry Eisenberg's body sank to the bottom of Lake Coeur d'Alene on a frigid morning in February, it was chock-a-block with diphenhydramine, commonly known as Benadryl. But an expert in forensic toxicology we consulted said it wasn't the Benadryl that killed Larry. Rather, the drug at

0: That level would have induced a kind of delirium, which would have rendered Larry dizzy, foggy-headed, utterly compliant, and unable to function properly at all. In a defenseless state like that, would Laurie have had a reason to do something to Larry? Detective Brad Maskell certainly thought so. Because on that very same cold February morning, the headline in the Coeur d'Alene press was going to give the game away. Laurie was fired, a disgraced embezzler.
1: I mean, is it just a coincidence that suddenly the secret that she was keeping from Larry was going to be revealed on the very day that she convinces him to take her out on the lake in February in 17-degree weather?
0: Probably not, because the detective found that on that one issue, there was no disagreement.
2: If Larry had found out that your mother had been embezzling from this organization, what would he have done?
3: It's hard to believe that he would have stayed with her.
4: He would have left her.
5: He would have tossed her out on her ass.
2: You think he would have tossed her out on her, butt?
5: I 100%
2: believe it. Cheated like that.
5: Yeah. It's like, get out of my life. You're an embarrassment.
1: She knew that there was no way he would be able to stomach what she had been doing. And she was left with no choice but to eliminate him.
0: So the question's then, how did Larry ingest so much of that drug, and when? The detective wondered, had she somehow poisoned Larry before they arrived at the lake? Was Larry dead on arrival? No. He found proof that Larry was alive when the boat was launched, because when Larry took that photo at Sunup Bay, the iPhone's live feature, which animates stills for 3 seconds, captured this in the background.
6: All the way at the back end of the silver boat.
0: That's Larry's voice, his friends and family confirmed. So then the question was, how did Larry get Larry to ingest so much Benadryl while out on the boat? Truly a puzzle. Until Detective Maskell looked again at a photo responding cops took of the inside of Laurie's purse. See that bottle buried down there? Naked juice.
7: So after they launched the boat, I believe they were probably cruising along the shoreline. Larry consumed some of the drink from the bottle that Laurie had, the bottle that was loaded with the Benadryl. And I know from my experience that that takes effect very quickly.
0: Some detectives read the research. Maskell experimented with the drug on himself.
2: Now, why the hell would you do that?
1: I know a lot of people would think I'm nuts, but what I found was within about 10 minutes, I was able to completely dissolve those pills into that solution. So what I wanted to know at that point is, well, what did it taste like? There was the kind of this sweetness. And then you would begin to detect the medicine flavor. And so what I kind of surmised from that, a lot of guys, when they're handed a drink, you know, they'll glug down a few glugs of that stuff, you bet.
0: And if Larry did that, the detective theorized,
1: he may have stumbled and possibly fallen against that ignition key, knocking that kill switch out of there in his delirium, or possibly the two of them may have had some sort of a struggle. Something caused her to bang her face, get the bloody nose, the blood stains are in the boat, and then ultimately he goes overboard.
0: But murder, if that's what it was, rarely runs smooth.
7: I believe it's possible that the intent Lori may have had was to get Larry further out into the lake where there's deeper water. However, I believe he came under the effect of that medication possibly a little earlier than what she might have expected, ultimately leading him to fall into the lake or be pushed into the lake and submerge in water that's not nearly as deep as where the main channel is. The boat's dead in the water. It's dead in the water because the key had been damaged, the kill switch had been pulled from the console. The only option Lori had was to utilize the trolling motor on the front of the boat. She did that. She utilized that trolling motor, used it to drive the boat out into the main lake channel, turn the boat towards the north,
1: and got as far away as she could get.
0: 3 hours later, the theory went, the boat was dead in the water again when the trolling motor ran out of juice.
1: Here we are at the mouth of Powderhorn Bay. This is where Lori placed her 911 call from. The problem is, it's over 4 miles from where we believe Larry entered the water.
0: And that's why the detective thought they couldn't find Larry. Lori had led searchers miles in the wrong direction and against the lake's current. The divers had no shot of finding his body. But if that was her plan, it was undone when Larry fell into shallower water and thus washed up on shore. Barry McHugh was the Kootenai County prosecuting attorney.
8: The investigators did some great work to disprove her version of where she was when Larry Eisenberg went into the lake versus where he was actually found.
2: Even though she tried pretty hard to lead them astray.
8: Correct.
0: And as for Larry's cause of death, well, in the opinions of both the coroner and ME, diphenhydramine toxicity was the cause.
8: The medical examiner's report didn't exclude the possibility that he did drown. And so we were working under the presumption that he may have been alive when he went into the lake and then was unable to help himself and drowned.
0: But what about the lack of water in Larry's lungs?
1: I've been involved in death investigation a lot of years, and I've kind of grown to understand that a lot of times things don't happen exactly the way you would expect them to happen. So yeah. Sometimes okay. There'll be a lot of water ingestion, and sometimes there's almost none. Sometimes people in this business would call it a dry drowning. A lot of unusual stuff happens when you investigate death.
0: In February 2020, 2 years after Larry's death, the prosecuting attorney's office charged Lori with second-degree murder. And then Coeur d'Alene waited for a trial and the story it might tell. But that isn't what happened at all. Though there certainly was a story. Courtesy of the woman who liked to laugh in the face of stupid rules.
9: Coming up.
10: Anything you want to say to anybody?
9: Lori's day in court and her family's.
11: I wanted her to know and the world to know we loved Larry too.

0: Here it was, Lori Eisenberg's day in court, at 67 years old, facing the music for murder.
1: Anything you want to say, Lori? Anything you want to say to anybody?
0: But she did not arrive for a trial. No. Because prosecutor Barry McHugh had offered, and she had accepted, a deal. Lori was taking an Alford plea, meaning she would plead guilty, but retain the right to say she didn't do it.
2: Well, I mean, why an Alford plea?
3: I almost prefer an Alford plea from the perspective that it shows a lack of accountability, not taking responsibility for their own conduct, and it can really come back to bite them at sentencing.
0: So that's what this was, a sentencing hearing. Inside, all socially distanced and waiting, Lori's former bosses at the nonprofit, her two stepchildren, Larry's daughter and son, and just two of her six daughters, present for the final act in this family tragedy.
4: I went to her sentencing because I didn't want to live with any more regret. I regret not saying more in the beginning. Mm-hmm. I regret not talking to the investigators. I regret not standing up for Larry. And I wanted her to know and the world to know, no, we loved Larry too. And she took him from us too. And we do not support her. We do not stand by her.
0: How extraordinary the scene. Family once so close, now sitting just feet away to take their turns at her.
5: This is never something I wanted to do.
6: What was it like doing that? I mean, you were how many feet away from her?
7: 2 feet. She put her shoulders back and looked at me as I was speaking like she was a proud mom. And there were moments where I would make eye contact with her and she would be sad and remorseful. It was very weird, though. It was very hard.
5: Today we hope. And we hope for justice for Larry. The woman I loved, admired, and respected has shown me and everyone affected that she doesn't have an ounce of care for any of us. Larry dedicated his life to Lori. He loved her, he trusted her, and she killed him.
8: Let's see if we can get through this.
0: There certainly was no ambivalence when Larry's son, Dean, faced her down.
9: It felt like my head was going to pop.
8: I cannot begin to fathom the reasoning Lori had for doing what she did to my dad, nor do I want to understand the workings of her mind.
9: And I was glad that she was sitting like 2 feet away from me to say it. I know I speak like Dad. I know I articulate like him. So it'd be like she was getting chewed out by Dad, the person she supposedly loved more than anything in the world, to have him standing up there and saying those things about her.
8: There's also no amount of justice that can be done to make up for the years I will continue to suffer in the future without my best friend and my dad.
9: I was glad I got to do it, and it took a huge weight off of my chest for things that I've been wanting to say for 3 years.
0: But remember, Lori took an Alford plea.
10: Eisenberg, is there anything that you would like to say on your own behalf?
0: So, what would she finally claim happened that cold winter's day on the lake? Oh, she had a story to tell, all right. Couldn't help but wonder what Larry might have thought about the punchline.
11: Coming up, Lori says it's finally time to tell the truth. But was it the truth?
1: Well, that's when I'm like, okay, that's a lie.

0: So I'm very happy to finally be able to tell the families. Happened.
1: When the moment finally arrived for Lori Eisenberg to deliver on her promise, well, let's just say it certainly didn't go as anyone in the gallery had hoped it would, or expected.
0: I want to state emphatically that I am responsible for Larry's death. Absolutely. I'm so sorry for everything I did. Starting with the embezzlement that resulted in the lies, deceit, and ultimate betrayal of the love and the trust of the people I love, especially Larry.
1: So was a full confession coming? Nope, not at all.
0: I know that Larry would still be alive if it was not for me fixing a drink with Benadryl in it so that I would be able to selfishly and cowardly take my life. If I wouldn't have had that bottle in there, he would not have accidentally drunk it.
1: There you have it. Lori fixed the drink to kill herself. But Larry drank it before she could. It was really just an accident.
2: Well, you know, that's when I'm like, okay, that's a lie. You know, because, again, you're looking at all the Google searches that she had been doing, yeah. All the things that clearly shows what she was up to.
3: I've had to wear some high water pants around certain individuals because the bull crap floating around. At that sentencing, I wish I would have had chest waders and water wings and a snorkel so we didn't all drown in it.
0: After Larry's death.
1: 50 minutes. She went on and on and on. All prepared in advance, page after page, as if to drown all murmurs of disbelief in a flood of words.
0: I don't know what more I can say. I'm guilty. I'm sorry.
1: The judge was quicker.
4: Here will be the court sentence.
1: Got right to the point.
4: I will impose a life sentence. 30 years fixed. Up to life in prison.
1: 30 years without parole. A sentence Lori is currently serving after completing her 5-year federal sentence for financial crimes. She is not eligible for parole until 2050, so it's unlikely she'll live to see another day out of prison. And by the way, she did not respond to our interview requests.
3: Yeah, she gets to sit and think about it. I think it's a fine use of my tax dollars to help pay for her to sit and think about it. It's not justice. Justice would be I get to have Dad back, but it's as close to a second as I can come up with.
1: As for Lori's daughters, Amber and 3 of her sisters pleaded guilty to conspiracy to commit federal program theft, received 3 years probation, and were ordered to pay the money back, in Amber's case about $16,000. But the cost is much higher than that.
5: You have a record.
6: I have a felony for life.
5: How does that affect your life?
6: It's really hard to be labeled something that isn't a true reflection of who you are. It's been really hard to get jobs. Nobody even wants to talk to you when you're a felon.
1: So why did Lori do it? Was theft simply a compulsion? Honesty only for rubes? Was it her straight arrow husband's stupid rules she felt compelled to break? Or could she simply not permit him to know who she really was? In the end, of course, everyone knew. Larry's money, an estate his family estimated at $2 to $3 million, has gone to repay the non-profit, plus the damages imposed by the court. Cougar Gulch has been sold. Children are learning to live without their grandparents. A shattered family is feeling its way.
7: You know, they, unfortunately, it's become a little bit more divided. I can't have relationships that aren't honest and truthful. And there are some of our family members who want to stay in that place with our mom.
8: Live in denial.
7: Yeah. To deny the things that they know happened and that we need to deal with. I've extended love to them, but they know where I stand.
1: And Larry, his image lives on among his children, his stepchildren, his grandchildren.
3: I just remember him as the immortal Larry Eisenberg that he always was. I don't have to have the memory of him getting sick and frail and slowly slipping away helpless in a hospital bed. I get to have nothing but the good memories of him.
1: Larry Eisenberg, that honest man whose fatal flaw was to love the woman who couldn't be.
9: That's all for now. I'm Lester Holt. Thanks for joining us.
10: It was the strangest call of my life. She just said, "Is Linda with you?" She's missing, we can't find her. That's all she kept saying. Everything changed from there on out. And just got uglier and uglier.
11: A loving mother one day just disappears.
10: Her car was there and she wasn't home.
12: The blood was Linda's.
10: We all knew there's something very wrong here.
11: But with no body, no evidence, and no suspects, no arrest.
12: The ex-husband and the ex-boyfriend both had alibis.
11: Then lightning strikes again.
10: I drove into the driveway.
13: Somebody's been shot.
12: How often are a mother and daughter killed at the same house?
11: Who would steal so much from one family?
14: Was she afraid of him?
10: She was afraid of him.
15: I just found out they're investigating me again.
12: Motive outweighed everything in this case.
11: Miles away, buried in the sand, lay one piece of the puzzle.
16: I know what you want. Period.
11: The rest of the mystery hiding away in a woman's heart.
12: She couldn't keep it inside anymore.
11: The killer thought his secret was safe. He was wrong.
14: This is, as they say, a game changer.
12: Our prime suspect no longer has an alibi.
9: I'm Lester Holt, and this is Dateline.
11: Here's Dennis Murphy with Secrets of the Desert.
17: It's a timeless Old West beauty as the setting sun grazes the mountains and the vast Sonoran Desert fades to dark, covering secrets and old bones for another night. It's as unchanging out here as the heartaches all those people in the valley below sometimes seem to make for themselves. With their jealousies, their rages.
18: I need someone to come out and take a report. My daughter's missing.
17: When daily routine without warning gives way to stark terror.
18: She's an adult, but the back door was found unlocked. There's a broken cup at the entryway.
17: A young woman vanished.
19: What is your name?
18: I'm Marilyn Cox. I'm her mother.
17: That was the start of it all. An anguished mother's cry for help in a case that would take 15 years to untangle.
20: You didn't have a weapon. You didn't have a witness.
21: That's correct.
17: Before it was done, there'd be multiple murders.
10: They pushed someone who doesn't like to be pushed.
17: And maddeningly for law enforcement, suspects who just didn't quite fit.
22: The two key people had alibis.
17: A daughter ensnared in a family tragedy like few others.
14: Did you understand what had happened?
10: I don't think I really understood it like fully, but something bad happened.
17: It all started here, Tucson, Arizona, the old Pueblo, they call it, nestled in the desert at the foot of the Santa Catalina Mountains. Dave Watson spent nearly 20 years here with the Tucson Fire Department. He fought fires and was trained as an EMT. Eventually, he made captain, but he never forgot the camaraderie of his early days at the firehouse.
14: Burning through a lot of adrenaline together, huh?
21: On occasion, yes.
14: Hours of boredom, moments of terror.
21: Yeah, pretty much.
17: Seemed like everything he needed, until in 1993, she came along.
21: I was out with a friend, it was his birthday, and met her at an Eastside nightclub. And so, walked up to her and asked her to dance.
17: Her name was Linda.
21: She was spontaneous, spunky, cute, and we just seemed to hit it off.
10: She was very funny, and just very sweet. That's always the word, I think, to describe her.
17: Marnell Camp was one of Linda's best friends, Dave's too. She was also dating Dave's best friend. The two couples soon made a young, fun-loving foursome.
10: But we didn't have kids yet. We didn't even have a house. You know, neither one of us even had a mortgage yet or anything. So it was pretty carefree looking back.
17: Lots of barbecuing, swimming, and yes, a fair amount of drinking too. This was a hard partying crowd. But there was no denying that Dave and Linda were in love.
8: They were the ones that were well-liked, a cute couple.
17: Mike Bratton was another close friend of Dave's.
13: The kids on the float at high school, huh?
8: Yeah, exactly.
17: So it wasn't a surprise when in 1994, Dave and Linda married.
13: Good bash?
8: Yeah, oh yeah. It was a party. It was a party.
13: The bartender was busy that night.
8: Oh,
13: huh?
8: Yes. Uh-huh, yes.
17: Dave and Linda scraped together enough money to buy their first home and take on that first mortgage.
10: It was not in the best neighborhood, for sure, but very cute. It was had a lot of character.
13: Somewhere between a dump and a fixer-upper?
10: Yeah, somewhere there.
17: Linda and Dave were up for the challenge. They worked to transform that rundown house into a loving home for themselves. And after 2 years of marriage, baby Jordan came along. At first, Dave wasn't so sure about having kids, but...
21: When Linda gave birth to Jordan, it was just, all that nervousness was gone. So, yeah, it was nice. You know, kids make a world of difference.
17: Jordan's grown up now, but remembers fine details of that little house and her mom.
7: We had a strawberry patch kind of outside of the house. I remember us picking strawberries one morning before breakfast, her cooking breakfast.
13: How was Linda as a mother?
19: Oh, she loved that little girl. That baby was her whole world.
17: Bobby Cutesy and Pat Hinkle were Linda's aunts.
19: She's very attentive to that little girl. Loved her to pieces.
17: With Jordan's arrival, Dave and Linda got another visitor, too.
19: Marilyn came out to be the nanny because they both worked.
17: Marilyn was Linda's mother.
13: Was that an SOS that went out from Linda to Marilyn?
19: Yes.
13: To come, Mom, come, I need some help here.
19: Yeah, exactly.
17: Not an unusual request from a new mother, but Marilyn's response was unusual.
19: She sold her house and drove her car and headed out.
13: She did all that for her girl and her
19: granddad?
13: She
19: did that for the family, yeah.
13: And where was she living?
19: Dave actually built a little guest house out back specifically for Marilyn.
13: Not every young husband likes to have the mother-in-law around, let's face it.
21: It's funny that, you know, all the guys at work said, that's a big mistake. they said it was going to end up in divorce.
13: What was she like?
21: Very pleasant, polite. But as time went on, you know, you live with somebody for 24 hours at a time, you get to know more about them. Our relationship got strained.
17: And soon that wasn't the only relationship suffering. Linda's friend Marnell, who by then was married and living in Oregon, noticed the change when she invited Dave and Linda up for a visit.
13: You were seeing the cracks right before
10: Absolutely.
13: Your eyes.
10: Absolutely, yeah.
17: Coming apart was a hard reality for Dave to accept.
21: I planned on staying married forever, you know. That was the deal, but it just didn't turn out that way. You know, I was no more or longer in love, but I still loved her. You know, and she's the mother of my child.
17: In 1998, Dave and Linda separated, sharing custody of Jordan. That same year, Dave met someone new.
7: I saw him and his buddy. I nudged my friend and I said, I'm going to go ask him to dance, and I made a beeline.
17: Her name was Rosemary, and she ran a successful karaoke business in town.
13: And she's quite an entertainer, I guess, huh, Rosemary?
21: Yeah, she is. She said, if you want to be successful in this business, you know, you got to sell it.
17: They fell for each other hard and fast. Their shared love of music, the outdoors, and little Jordan.
7: He loves Jordan very much. I know when I met him, he definitely had, you know, parenting time with her. And it would go back and forth between Linda and Dave.
17: Rosemary also had a daughter from another relationship. And in June 2000, she and Dave took the big step of blending their families.
7: I had my daughters by my side. He had his two good buddies, and we took our vows and celebrated with everybody around us.
17: Linda also seemed to find happiness in a new relationship. His name was Carl Barton Jr., though most people knew him as JR. He was a firefighter, too, for the Air National Guard in Tucson.
14: What'd you think?
21: He seemed nice. You know, I met him a handful of times, but more than a skin deep, I didn't know much about him ever.
17: Linda called Marnell and gushed about her new flame.
0: He was older, and I remember her commenting about how, you know, he was sexy or something like that.
17: Marnell, busy juggling family and career, really didn't pay close attention. If her friend was happy, then so was she. Until the phone rang one morning in August 2000.
14: This phone call, I think, was one of the lines in the sand where your life was different thereafter.
0: Absolutely. Changed there. Everything changed from there on out. And just got uglier and uglier.
11: Coming up, on the phone, Linda's mother with a question.
0: She said, Marnell, it's Marilyn, and is Linda with you?
14: With you? Why would she be with you?
0: It was the strangest call of my life.
11: But things would get much stranger.
18: The back door was found unlocked. There's a broken cup at the entryway.
7: We got there, her car was there, and she wasn't home.
11: When Dateline continues.
17: The week of August 21st, 2000 started out like any other. Until Marnell Camp's phone rang. It was Marilyn, her friend Linda's mom.
0: She called and said, Marnell, it's Marilyn, and is Linda with you?
14: With you? Why would she be with you?
0: It was the strangest call of my life.
17: Marilyn said she and Linda had gone to church Sunday evening. The next morning, Marilyn couldn't find her.
14: How'd she sound?
0: She said,
14: Marilyn.
0: Very stressed.
14: Yeah.
0: Very stressed.
17: Marilyn also called the Pima County Sheriff.
18: She's an adult, but the back door was found unlocked. There's a broken cup at the entryway.
17: Detective Kelly Anderson wasn't on the case back then, but remembers it well.
12: There are not that many adult missing persons because, frankly, an adult can go wherever they want to and they don't need permission or they don't have to tell anybody.
17: Still, a deputy was dispatched to Linda's house.
12: He doesn't see anything that would indicate foul play.
14: Nothing's been tossed in the house?
12: No, he doesn't see any blood. He doesn't see any indication of a violence or a struggle. The only thing he notices is the broken coffee cup and some property that Linda has left behind that may be a little suspicious.
17: Linda's Bible was on the counter, her Jeep in the driveway, and perhaps most telling, she left her pager behind. Remember, this was the year 2000.
12: When she didn't have her daughter, she would keep her pager so that if anything happened with her daughter, that was the way to communicate with her.
14: So this is important. That's a link to the daughter.
12: That's a link to the daughter. So when
14: she doesn't mean anything's happened here yet, though.
12: Not yet. Her purse is gone, so the deputy tells Ms. Cox, let's just wait.
17: Marilyn didn't want to wait. She called her younger sister, Pat.
19: She tells me, Pat, Linda's missing. Of course, you know, this don't happen to your family. It happens to other people.
17: Marilyn also called Linda's ex-husband, Dave.
21: Marilyn says that Linda's not home. She's missing. She sounded panicked and was like, give us some time. It's Monday morning. Maybe she went somewhere.
17: 3 days passed. It was Linda's turn to take Jordan. Dave and then 4-year-old Jordan drove to Linda's house.
7: We got there, her car was there, and she wasn't home. And so, you know, he was like, oh, that's weird, you know, she's probably just out with a friend or something.
17: It didn't sound that far-fetched to many people who knew Linda.
2: She was like to party. Supposedly she had a couple relationships with some crazy people.
14: Hop in the wrong truck after a night of drinking?
2: Maybe, yeah, that was the assumption at the time.
17: Investigators continued to poke around anyway. They wanted to talk to Linda's boyfriend, JR. Marilyn brought him up when she reported Linda missing.
4: Does he live near there?
18: No, he lives over at Silver Bell.
17: Silver Bell Road, a 2-lane blacktop that meanders from Tucson out into the vast desert. A detective went to JR's home.
12: He cooperated in every way that was asked of him.
17: JR told the same story others did, that Linda was a heavy drinker.
23: We had a seriously rocky relationship for over 2 years. All of our problems revolved directly around her alcoholism.
17: The drinking was why, JR said, he recently broke up with Linda.
23: She wigs out bad, and things right now are rougher than I've ever seen them for her. You know, she just lost her job.
17: He said too much alcohol cost Linda her job. And JR said Linda faced an even bigger loss.
23: She's looking at losing her daughter.
17: Turns out Linda and Dave hadn't yet come to terms on custody of Jordan. And they had an important court hearing coming up.
13: Are you going for full custody?
21: I didn't want to take all the rights away from Linda by no means because, you know, every child needs both parents.
17: But after his breakup with Linda, JR did something unexpected. He volunteered to testify at the custody hearing on Dave's behalf.
13: So here's a strange thing. He now has your back in family court.
21: Not so much mine. I'm sure he could give two shakes about me. But he cared about Jordan. So he was doing it for her, not me.
17: More pressure on Linda. She had joined a 12-step program. Still, shortly before she disappeared, she went out drinking with her cousin Jay, Pat's son. At a place away from the bright lights of Tucson, at a bar called the Circle S Saloon.
19: Jay was over there, and she was needing to get around some family because, you know, things was a little tough for her. So he told her, well, come on out.
17: Linda tried to climb back on the wagon. About 10 p.m. the night she disappeared, she called her church sponsor and asked to meet the next morning. But she didn't show up for the meeting and hadn't been seen since. There seemed to be every reason to believe she was on another bender. Except for one thing. Something Marilyn mentioned in that initial 911 call.
18: Yeah, he threatened her before he threatened me, too.
11: Coming up, did Linda ask for help too late?
3: He was over here this morning beating on my windows, calling me. I need to know, should I go down and put a restraining order on him?
11: When Dateline continues.

0: Before she disappeared, investigators learned Linda Watson was facing the most trying time of her life.
1: She was broken up. She was upset at JR. She was going through a custody battle.
0: JR told detectives the custody issue was weighing heavily on Linda.
2: She's told me more than once that, and this is a scary thing, if she lost her daughter, she would shoot herself.
0: So JR said, Linda's mom shared her doubts with her sister Pat.
3: What did Marilyn think about this guy, JR? The boyfriend is in and out of the picture.
4: She didn't like him. She said that he's very controlling.
0: Which is why, when Marilyn couldn't find Linda, her mind immediately jumped to JR. That very first day, she told her suspicions to the 911 operator.
5: She's been threatened by this guy that she broke off with. I called him and I said, where's my daughter?
0: Investigators learned that after Marilyn called JR to ask about Linda, JR called Linda's attorney from her custody case and left this message.
6: She's probably out on a drunken binge, and her mom has blown this all out of proportion. You know, I had nothing to do with anything, and, you know, I don't know what to do. I was hoping maybe you knew where she is.
0: He phoned someone else as well.
7: He called me up, told me that Marilyn had called him, accused him, blamed him, and asking, you know, where's my daughter?
0: Was JR protesting too much? Detectives learned while he was dating Linda, JR sometimes went with her to pick up or drop off Jordan. That's how he knew Dave.
1: He was also a firefighter. He had met Dave, not through firefighting, but while he was with Linda doing child custody exchanges of Jordan, he had met David and Rosemary Watson at that point.
0: Rosemary, Dave's new wife of 2 months.
3: Keep your eye on that name.
1: Keep your eye on that name, yes.
3: What is JR's alibi for the night that Linda goes missing?
1: On the night that Linda went missing, JR was with his girlfriend.
0: His new girlfriend. JR was already moving on, he said. But he still seemed concerned about Linda.
1: JR was very helpful, offering different ideas or people to talk to.
3: But I think cynically, sometimes detective guys inveigle themselves into an investigation when in fact they're part of the scheme.
1: Sure, that could certainly happen.
0: Detectives also had more concrete reasons to suspect JR.
1: There was a domestic incident that they were involved in shortly prior to this.
0: Just 2 days before Linda disappeared, she had called the Pima County Sheriff's Department.
1: She made a report that JR had come to her house on Curtis and was banging on the windows and banging on the doors.
0: JR said he was just trying to pick up some of his belongings. But it prompted Linda to call her attorney the weekend she disappeared.
5: Hey, David, it's Linda. JR will not leave me alone. He was over here this morning beating on my windows, calling me. I need to know, should I go down and put a restraining order on him?
0: She wasn't the only one. Rosemary and Dave also had a restraining order against JR. It stemmed from an incident when he was still dating Linda and came to pick up Jordan at their home.
8: I was home alone with the kids and just, you know, banging on the door, the big, heavy, not just a knock-knock, it was kind of, you know, a boom. And it was more his tone at the time. It made me nervous enough to protect myself and the kids and everybody involved.
0: Of course, after JR and Linda broke up, things changed.
8: JR came to us and said that he had concerns for Linda and her drinking, and he said that he would testify about her drinking in order to protect Jordan. He made it very clear it wasn't for Dave and it wasn't for me. It was because he loved Jordan.
3: He's going to tell the judge this child should be with the father.
8: Or at least that she needs to get some help.
0: The hearing happened right on schedule, just 4 days after Linda disappeared. Dave and Rosemary were there, of course, JR too. Linda was still nowhere to be found, but her mom arrived, spoiling for a fight.
7: JR was in the courtroom, and she accused JR of, you know, harming her daughter.
3: She thinks this is foul play.
7: Yeah, she does.
0: With Linda a no-show, the judge awarded temporary full custody of Jordan to Dave.
3: Were you happy with that?
8: Oh, I was definitely happy with Jordan in my life, yes.
0: Marilyn went back to Linda's house dejected, but not defeated. And that's when she made a discovery that changed everything.
9: Coming up,
1: Marilyn calls us and said that she found blood in the entryway to Linda's house.
3: Did all these little fragments of observations suggest a narration, detective?
1: Something violent happened in this area that someone had cleaned up.
3: So now you have a theory of foul play to explain her disappearance.
1: Now we have a theory of foul play.
9: But what police didn't have was a suspect.
1: The only two people that might be looked at both had alibis.
9: When Dateline continues.
0: Linda Watson had just vanished. She didn't even show up to a custody hearing involving her 4-year-old daughter, Jordan.
3: Did you feel abandoned, Jordan?
8: No, not really. My dad was always right there if I needed anything.
0: Linda's mother, Marilyn, however, was very worried, especially when she returned to Linda's house after the custody hearing.
1: Marilyn calls us and said that she found blood in the entryway to Linda's house.
0: The blood was under a trash bag hidden from view. The deputy who responded to Marilyn's 911 call hadn't seen it. Now, investigators came back and did a luminol test.
1: It lit up blue and turned out to be positive for not only human blood, but matching DNA to Linda Watson.
0: Now that they were looking for blood, they found more on the vacuum cleaner cord.
1: It was apparent from the blood pattern that it wasn't dripped, it wasn't smeared, it wasn't wiped. The cord had been laying in a pool of blood to get that pattern. And then dried.
3: Did all these little fragments of observations suggest a narration, detective?
1: Something violent happened in this area that someone had cleaned up.
3: So now you have a theory of foul play to explain her disappearance.
1: Now we have a theory of foul play.
3: Were investigators looking at J.R. as a potential suspect?
1: He was certainly looked at as a person of interest, mostly because Marilyn said, this guy could have done it.
0: But J.R. also had a defender. Linda's ex-husband, Dave.
10: Would you personally feel if J.R. would be somebody that could do something he's being accused of?
11: No, I strongly believe he didn't do a thing. He's the only one that's tried to help her. And Marilyn's the one pointing her fingers at him.
0: Of course, investigators had to wonder. After all, J.R. had backed Dave in the custody dispute with Linda. Could Dave be covering for him now? For that matter, where was Dave the night Linda disappeared?
10: From what time to what time were you home?
11: Sunday, I was here all day long.
10: You never left Jordy or your other daughter in anyone else's care. You were pretty much took care of them all day and all night?
11: Yeah.
0: The detective also interviewed Rosemary, Dave's wife.
12: I have a karaoke DJ business. And Sunday night, I was working.
0: Dave, she said, was home with the kids.
13: He got home about 1 or 1:30 and he was home.
12: Yes, he was sound asleep.
0: So both Dave's wife and JR's girlfriend said the two men were at their own homes the night Linda disappeared. And despite all that blood, there was still no conclusive proof Linda was even dead.
1: We have no body. We have no evidence of anything outside of the entryway. And certainly the only two people that might be looked at, the ex-husband and the ex-boyfriend, both had alibis.
3: Kind of co-equal in terms of suspects, or pick your theories here at this point?
1: There would have been nothing to separate the strength of their alibis at the time. No reason to distrust Rosemary and no other evidence to point to any other person or thing or reason.
3: And you had a very distraught mother.
1: A very distraught mother who all she knows is that her daughter is missing and stays missing for a long time.
0: The investigation had stalled. And Linda's case landed in the place no victim's family wants.
1: It's the vault.
3: And what is that?
1: Our administration building, many years ago, before we occupied it, was a bank. And on the second floor, there is an actual vault. And that is where we keep the cold cases.
0: Locked away, a tomb of sorts where mysteries lay buried and forgotten. But Linda's mom would not forget, would not give up.
14: I want to find her. If nothing else, I want to take her home. I don't want her in this desert. I want her to go home.
0: That sprawling Sonoran desert, what secrets could it be hiding? Marilyn paid for billboards, raised reward money, organized vigils.
3: This was the start, I think, of what you would come to regard as the steel strength of Marilyn.
8: Absolutely, yeah.
0: And even if she couldn't find Linda, she would continue Linda's fight for Jordan.
8: Marilyn sought a lawsuit for grandparents' visitation rights.
0: Marilyn filed a lawsuit seeking unsupervised visits with her granddaughter. She made her case in court and in the media.
14: I owed it to Linda, and I owed it to Jordan, and I owed it to myself to do as much as I could.
0: Dave and Rosemary fought back for fear of what Marilyn might say or even do to little Jordan.
7: She's flat out told me as soon as she finds Linda, gets Jordan, she's leaving this godforsaken place.
0: Amidst their legal dispute, Dave and Rosemary grew their family. In 2001, they had a little boy, Caden. And then a year later, Rosemary took a bold step and adopted Jordan.
8: I sent out birth announcements.
7: Did you?
8: It's a girl, you know, 3 foot two, whatever, 68 pounds kind of thing. I was ecstatic.
0: For Jordan, the feeling was much more muted.
15: It seemed like what my father wanted to happen. I didn't want to displease anybody, so I just said yes.
0: With three kids, the court battle, and work, the Watsons had their hands full. But Dave always made it a point to check in with Jordan.
15: When I was little, and even now, you know, when he goes to work still, I kind of worry.
0: To calm her nerves, Dave made sure to tuck her in every night.
15: Even if he's at work, he'll still call and say goodnight around the same time every night, just in case.
3: Does he still do that?
15: Yes, he does.
3: Last night, you got a tuck-in call from him?
15: Mm-hmm, I did.
0: In January 2003, 2.5 years after Linda vanished, the court finally issued a ruling. Marilyn sent Linda's friend Marnell an email with the news.
15: In big, bold letters, she wrote, "I've got Jordy."
0: After a 2-year legal battle, Marilyn won the right to have unsupervised visits with Jordan.
15: I always thought that Linda must have given her a little bit of peace to know that Jordan was with her mom.
0: Rosemary and Dave were not happy. Rosemary spoke to NBC affiliate KVOA-TV after the ruling.
16: Not the state's place to decide where my children stay. They're turning parents into babysitters.
0: At first, Marilyn said, the Watsons resisted the judge's order.
1: She attempted to have her visitation, but Dave Watson made it difficult by not answering the phone, by not being available.
0: Marilyn took them back to court for contempt. And once again, she won. On May 7th, 2003, Marilyn was due to have her first unsupervised visit with now 7-year-old Jordan since the contempt hearing.
3: You remember seeing Jordan off that day? Were you off shift?
7: Oh, yeah, I was off shift. Yeah. Booted her out the door.
3: Have fun, huh?
7: Yeah.
0: Marilyn and Jordan spent the day together.
3: Do you remember what you all did that day?
15: I don't. I don't remember that day.
3: Maybe the movies? Maybe some shopping?
15: Maybe something like that. But I don't remember it.
0: Maybe not, but what happened next was unforgettable.
9: Coming up.
4: I said, "Is that my sister?" And he said, "Yeah." And I said, "Is she dead?" And he said, "Yeah."
9: Lightning strikes twice.
1: This is incredibly rare to have a random act of violence to two women who have done nothing to anybody.
3: How quickly, detective, do you start to connect the dots?
1: Immediately.
9: When Dave

0: May 7th, 2003. Linda and Marilyn's friend Marnell Camp had just moved back to Tucson. She'd made plans to catch up with Marilyn, who was elated at just having been awarded unsupervised visits with Jordan.
1: What were the plans with Jordan?
2: Just to stop at the house and see her and see Jordan, and then possibly go with her to take Jordan home.
0: But by the time Marnell made it over to the little house on Curtis Road,
2: I drove into the driveway at about 7:45, and it was dark. Nobody was there.
0: Marnell must have just missed Marilyn, who was supposed to have Jordan back at Dave and Rosemary's home by 8:30. That's when Marnell remembered something, a TV appointment.
2: I thought, oh, if I leave now, I can still catch The Bachelor.
0: Just a short while after she left, calls started pouring into Pima County Sheriff's Dispatch.
3: Yeah, they're shot. Somebody's been shot. And there, you said there's two people on the ground?
4: Yeah. Someone ran away. And a black sweater with a hood on.
0: Marilyn's sister, Pat, was just getting ready to turn in when the TV caught her attention.
5: It was a 10 o'clock news, and right at the, you know how they roll something across there? It said, two ladies shot on Curtis Road.
0: Maryland Street. Pat rushed over and found an active crime scene. She saw an officer she knew.
5: I said, is that my sister? And he said, yeah. And I said, is she dead? He said, yeah. And I asked him, would he please let me go to her? He says, no, I can't let you do that. So I just kind of, what can I do? I just lost it there.
0: It was nearly incomprehensible. Two tragedies in the same family. First, Linda disappeared. Now Marilyn, having just returned home from dropping Jordan off, murdered.
5: And Renee also. Renee was an innocent little neighbor lady. You know, she was just doing Marilyn a favor.
0: Renee Farnsworth, the second victim. Marilyn's friend and neighbor who had gone with her to drop Jordan off. Someone had ambushed the two women in the driveway. Renee had been shot once, Marilyn twice. The second shot at close range to the head.
6: This is incredibly rare to have a random act of violence to two women who have done nothing to anybody.
1: How quickly, detective, do you start to connect the dots and say this is the mother in the same house of the missing Linda Watson?
6: Immediately.
0: Several hours later, Pima County Sheriff's investigators went to the last place the two women had visited.
7: Two detectives came over and had told us that they were there to do a well check on Jordan, and they started talking to us.
0: Investigators told them there had been a shooting at Marilyn's home. They wanted to know where the Watsons had been.
4: She dropped her off. You and your wife were here.
8: Okay. How do you and me? I go home.
0: The investigator asked if they had any contact with Marilyn.
4: Did you ever make any contact with her at all?
8: She pulled up. I was in depression.
0: So Dave said Rosemary came to the door.
1: What does she make of what's going on?
9: We're same as me, just kind of speechless, not just kind of taking it all in, trying to process it all.
0: The investigators never told Dave and Rosemary exactly what happened that night. Dave said it wasn't until the next day that he saw the news and learned that Marilyn had been murdered.
1: Did you feel bad about Marilyn?
9: Oh, heck yeah. I mean, how could I not? This is Jordan's grandmother.
0: There was someone else detectives needed to talk to. J.R., Linda's ex-boyfriend, whom Marilyn had accused of murdering Linda.
10: Where were you on 7 May 2003, between the hours of approximately 1800 and 2100 hours, if you could recall?
11: I was at home.
0: JR told investigators he spent the evening with his fiance and his kids. And for some reason, he felt the need to tell Marilyn's family, too.
5: I got a call the next morning from JR telling me he had an alibi.
1: It's kind of a strange thing.
5: I never cared for the man. I told him, I just said, what do you need an alibi for, JR? Well, I just wanted you to know. And I said, okay, bye. And I just hung up.
0: The dawn had risen on the longest day of their lives.

0: Marilyn, the matriarch of their family, the one who fiercely fought to keep Linda's case alive, was gone. For family friend Marnell, the heartbreak was twofold.
1: I didn't realize until then that I had never truly let go of the idea of Linda coming back until Marilyn was killed. And that's when I realized, oh, she's gone. She's dead.
2: So this is a double nightmare.
1: Yeah.
2: Had you agreed to take Jordy home for the drop-off, you really would have been in this.
1: Most likely, yeah.
0: 3 years after Linda's disappearance, investigators had a whole new deadly mystery. And the key to unlocking it just might be a voice from the grave.
3: Coming up.
4: She let him in the house, which just blew me away.
3: Did Marilyn know what was coming?
4: She took him towards the little bedroom and said, "That's a gun laying right there. I won't be as easily taken as Linda was."
3: When Dateline continues.

0: For years, Marilyn Cox had been an advocate for her missing daughter, Linda. With Marilyn's murder, that role fell to her sister, Pat.
1: I felt like literally she handed me the baton. I told her, you know, I might not do as good a job as you, but as long as there's breath in me, I will do my best to try to find Linda, and I will try to find who killed you.
0: Pima County Sheriff's detectives were working to do the same for Marilyn's family and for the family of Renee Farnsworth.
2: Renee is as much a victim as anybody else.
3: She was moral support, huh? For her.
2: She was in the wrong place at the wrong time.
0: Investigators compiled the preliminary evidence from eyewitness accounts.
2: We know as soon as they got out of the car, they are attacked, accosted by a lone gunman, 6 feet to 6'2", slender, well-built, something covering his face, probably a hoodie.
0: It looked like a targeted killing.
2: There's no other motive. There's no burglary. There's no sexual assault. There's no car theft. There's nothing.
0: But there was potentially valuable physical evidence.
2: The bullet casings from the scene were a 9mm, and when you combined the bullet casings with the bullets from the victims, it was consistent with a Ruger 9mm P85 semi-automatic handgun.
0: Hanging over everything was the question. Who would have wanted Marilyn dead? Detectives knew from the moment Linda disappeared, Marilyn had accused Linda's ex-boyfriend, J.R., of harming Linda. It became a nasty feud. They even tried to get restraining orders against one another, but a judge denied their requests. Which is when Marilyn's attention seemed to shift.
2: After about January of 2001, when JR and her had no more contact with each other, and she totally focused on Dave.
0: Detectives knew, the whole town knew, that she'd been feuding with Dave and Rosemary over visitation with Jordan. Pat said the reason Marilyn asked her friend Renee to go with her to drop Jordan off was that she feared a confrontation with Dave.
1: She thought there was safety in numbers.
0: Pat recalled an earlier incident, she said, when she was on the phone with Marilyn, and Dave showed up unannounced at Marilyn's house.
1: She let him in the house, which just blew me away, but she wanted him to feel better at having Jordan over there so he could see that it's nice, it's not dangerous, and I'm not planning on taking off.
0: But, Pat said, the visit turned tense.
1: So she showed him through the house and took him towards the little bedroom, and it was just off to the left there, and she said, and that's a gun laying right there. I won't be as easily taken as Linda was.
0: Marilyn warned everyone around her that if anything happened to her, there was one person they should look at. This is a letter she wrote to the sheriff's department in February 2003, shortly after she won the visitation case, and just months before she was murdered. This is just to let you know that if I should suddenly disappear, that I am not on vacation, as they told Jordan Linda was. I hope you keep this on file somewhere, because Dave has now lost some major control, and he's having a hard time with that.
2: She was nervous and she was scared of David Watson.
0: Now, Marilyn was dead. Detectives couldn't dismiss the strange coincidence of two tragedies happening at the same place to the same family.
2: How often are a mother and daughter killed at the same house 3 years apart? That doesn't happen.
0: When Linda went missing, two men were blips on the investigators' radar. First was her ex-boyfriend, J.R., with whom she'd had a tumultuous relationship. J.R. insisted he was at his house the night of Marilyn and Renee's murders, and his alibi checked out. Plus, said Detective Kelly Anderson,
2: there's nothing evidentiary at the scene that would indicate J.R. had any involvement, and he doesn't even match the physical description of the person the eyewitness saw at the scene running away.
0: But then there was Linda's ex-husband, David. He too, of course, had an alibi. He said he was home the night of the murders, and his wife, Rosemary, backed him up. Rosemary had an alibi too. She had been at home with the kids when Marilyn dropped Jordan off.
3: Ever look at Rosemary as a co-conspirator here, possibly? She had interest in retaining custody of the child too. Could they have been in on it together?
2: Sure. You don't ignore the wife. Just because she's who she is doesn't mean that she's excluded as being looked at. Obviously, she's not a man running from the scene. We know that. But could she be involved in it? Could she be planning it with him?
0: Detectives had already talked to Rosemary, of course, but there was another potential witness at that house. What did she know?
4: How old are you, Jordan?
5: 7.
4: 7 years old. My goodness, you're growing up quick.
0: Dave's daughter, Jordan, sat down for an interview the day after her grandmother was killed. She told the detective that her adoptive mom, Rosemary, greeted her at the door when Marilyn dropped her off at home.
4: Where was your dad when you got home?
5: He was outside.
4: How do you know that?
5: He came in and he told me because everyone thought he was still at a meeting.
0: A curious response from the little girl. That dad told her he'd been outside.
5: He just came in the bedroom to say goodnight.
0: The detective prodded further.
4: When you came home and your mom let you in, did you ask her, you know, is dad here or where's dad? Did you want to see your dad?
5: Yeah.
4: Okay, did you ask her anything about that?
5: Yeah, she said I don't know.
4: Okay. Tell me exactly what you asked her as best you can remember.
5: I said, is that what his meaning? She says, I don't know.
2: She does not know where dad was at 8:30.
0: Detectives wanted to speak with Dave Watson again.
6: Coming up, tough questions for Dave.
7: Then to be point blank, did you kill Marilyn Cox? Is there any reason to kill Renee Farnsworth?
6: And a disturbing discovery.
8: A reflection caught my eye. I said, look at this. Look what I found. And I picked it up and it said DDW.
9: Anybody you know is a DDW?
2: Well, we know Dave Watson and his middle name is Dwayne.
6: When Dateline continues.
0: Police were back at the Watson house with another round of questions for Dave.
9: Do you think I'm in trouble here? These guys are looking for me for this thing?
10: No. I just figured it was a check mark on our list of people to go talk to.
0: Once again, Dave told the detective he was home from his fire department meeting by the time Jordan arrived at 8:30. Remember, though, the night of the murders, he said he was in the bathroom when Jordan was dropped off. Now, his story was a little different.
11: I'm out there messing with the dogs. I was up back.
0: Small inconsistencies. But detectives also wanted to ask about their strongest piece of evidence, bullets and shell casings consistent with a 9mm Ruger handgun. Did Dave own that type of gun?
7: You still have a Ruger?
11: Ruger? No, sold that during the divorce. Man, he's a good cat.
7: Who'd you sell it to?
11: I don't even know.
7: Co-worker or somebody off the street?
11: Off the street. Put an ad in the paper.
2: Well, we ended up looking for that ad, and we were never able to find any ad for a 9mm by Dave Watson.
0: But when they looked in Dave's gun safe, they did find 9mm ammunition. Why would he have that if the gun was long gone? They asked the big question.
7: Then to be point blank, did you kill Marilyn Cox?
11: No, I did not.
7: Do you have any reason to kill Renee Farnsworth?
11: No.
7: Do you know where Linda Watson is or what happened to her?
11: No, still don't.
0: A firm denial. And they had nothing that placed Dave at either crime scene. And detectives talked to Rosemary again, who confirmed what she'd said initially.
12: What time of night do you think he got home?
13: I didn't look, but it was shortly before Jordan came home, so it was either like 8:15, 8:20-ish, right in there.
0: Which meant Dave could not have been the shooter. But then, a few weeks after Marilyn's death, her sister Bobby Cudisi noticed something in Marilyn's backyard.
8: As I'm coming back toward the gate, a reflection caught my eye. I said, look at this. Look what I found. And I picked it up. And it still, I think I said, somebody lost your money clip. And it said DDW.
9: Anybody you know is a DDW?
2: Well, we know Dave Watson. And his middle name is Dwayne.
0: There was no proof it was Dave's. No fingerprints or DNA. And even if it were Dave's, it didn't necessarily mean anything sinister. After all, he'd once lived in that home. Except,
2: after Linda's disappearance, Marilyn got rid of everything that remained of Dave's. And by every account, anything that belonged to Dave was long gone.
9: So what do you make of the initial money clip? Is it evidence? Just something maybe interesting or what?
2: No, it's beyond interesting. That's certainly evidence. DDW goes beyond coincidence.
0: And there was something else. An unusual comment Dave's friend Mike overheard.
9: Dave allegedly says, somebody brings up Marilyn's murder in the driveway. And he says, well, I don't know what happened, but she probably deserved it.
14: I did hear him say that. I don't think that was a good comment either. I mean, I don't have an answer to that. Don't like to hear something like that about anybody, but that was him saying it.
0: Bad blood, contradictory statements, shell casings, and a money clip.
9: I imagine in your war room in the homicide offices, you're batting ideas back and forth, but you're looking at Dave Watson for this thing.
2: Absolutely.
9: This is a guy who kills when the issue of his child custody is challenged.
2: Those similarities became glaring.
9: But it doesn't seem to go anywhere investigatively.
2: It does not. There is a lack of physical evidence in this case, and the suspect has an alibi for both nights.
0: Three women gone and no answers on the desert horizon.
9: And now all three investigations are in the vault.
2: All three go cold.
15: Coming up. But for some people, cases never go cold.
16: I was always just shocked that there wasn't outrage in the community. I just couldn't believe that these innocent women were murdered and no one was talking about it.
15: Apparently, somebody was.
17: I just found out they're investigating me again. Have the detectives came and talked to you yet?
18: No.
15: When Dateline continues.
0: By the spring of 2003, three women in Dave Watson's orbit were either missing or dead. Detectives had their suspicions, but no hard evidence Dave had committed any crime. And so the cases of Linda, Marilyn, and Renee sat quietly, collecting dust in the cold case vault of the sheriff's department.
8: We keep waiting and listening and hoping that something will come up. They'll find something that proves that Dave did this.
0: And all the while, Dave continued to climb the ranks at the Tucson Fire Department, even if he couldn't quite shake the shroud of suspicion that surrounded him.
19: I mean, this is, tongues are wagging in Tucson.
20: Oh, absolutely.
0: Matt McDonald, Courtney Corcoran, and Richard Johnson all rode horses with Dave and worked with him at the Tucson Fire Department.
21: I mean, I went into a station and where Dave was working, and the phone rang. And one of the guys picked up the phone, and they go, hey, killer, phone's for you. Yeah.
19: You guys are tough on one.
21: Yeah, tough one, one another.
19: Somebody called him cold case? Is that true?
21: I did.
19: Matt?
20: I did.
0: One day, his friend Matt decided to ask Dave point blank if he had anything to do with the murders.
20: He was very candid with me, and we spoke for probably 4 hours that morning.
19: You had questions, Matt. Did he answer them? Did he persuade you?
20: He did answer them.
0: His buddies were convinced Dave had done nothing wrong.
21: I never had any doubt that he was innocent.
19: You don't see him as the guy in the hoodie?
21: No, I do. I don't. No, I do not. Not at all.
22: I never called him on it because I never suspected Dave.
0: Despite the whispers around town, Dave never left. And Jordan says he remained focused on his kids.
13: My dad really tried to make everything normal so, you know, we could have a normal childhood.
0: But the ongoing investigation took its toll on Dave and Rosemary's marriage.
13: I said, I can't do this anymore, and he said, okay. He asked if there was anything that he could do, and I said, I don't think so.
0: By 2007, they divorced and moved on. Rosemary worked as a radio disc jockey, supporting her family, including her adoptive daughter, Jordan, who lived primarily with her. Dave was promoted to fire department captain.
21: He earned it. It was not given to him. He earned it.
0: Time, as it tends to do, kept moving on. But here in the cold case vault sat those three cases. Linda, who was officially declared dead in 2006, Marilyn, and Renee.
16: I think my biggest concern was always them being forgotten.
0: Linda's friend Marnell did what she could to keep that from happening.
16: For years, I sent letters to all the media, you know, just saying, here's the story. I was always just shocked that there wasn't outrage in the community. I just couldn't believe that these innocent women were murdered and no one was talking about it.
0: But by December 2007, it seemed as though there'd been a huge break in the case. The local papers reported that the sheriff's department had new evidence. Information in this case is snowballing and we have to pursue that, said an investigator. In reality, it was all a bluff, the cops planting a story, hoping to pressure Dave. They tapped his phone, too, and recorded this call he made to Rosemary.
17: I just found out they're investigating me again.
1: At what?
17: Have the detectives came and talked to you yet?
1: No.
17: I just wanted to let you know, because I just found out if they decide to knock on your door or come to a radio station, tell them to off.
0: Dave seemed to suspect someone close to him was talking to the cops.
3: When I got into his truck, he asked me if I was wired and he felt me out.
0: Detectives interviewed a friend of Dave's named Luis, who told investigators about something Dave said at a party one night.
3: He said, I know where she's at, period. And when he said she, did he say, I know where Linda's at, or I know where she's at? Well, obviously, the conversation was about Linda, I think, about her.
0: Not so, said Dave's best friend's wife, who was at the same party. She said Dave was talking about a missing dog, not Linda. Hard to tell if it was just an innocent misunderstanding or a slip of Dave's tongue that indicated something sinister. The mystery of Linda's disappearance and Marilyn and Renee's murders no closer to being solved. No way of knowing that out there, in the desert, an answer had already been found.
15: Coming up...
2: It was an aha moment for me.
15: Someone took a horse ride out to the middle of nowhere. What was he looking for?
2: I think he was going back to the scene to see if we were there, if we'd been poking around. It seems very coincidental that you would ride it there when at that point in time, nobody else knew.
15: When Date

0: Linda Watson had been declared legally dead, but no body had ever been found, so there was no proof of a crime, and no case to make against her ex-husband Dave Watson, not for Linda's disappearance or for the subsequent murder of her mother and a friend. All that changed because of a random discovery and a long-delayed lab result.
1: So where are we, Detective? Why here?
2: We are outside the Silver Bell Mine area, that being the Silver Bell Mine.
3: Oh, yeah.
2: Very remote area, the northwest side of Tucson and Pima County.
0: Remember, JR had lived off of Silver Bell Road. Silver Bell Mine was near the same road, but 20 miles from where JR lived. Way back in October of 2003, not long after Marilyn and Renee were killed, hunters found a partial human skull here.
2: This is a high trafficked area for undocumented border crossers, and unfortunately, many in the summertime, in the hot summers of Arizona, do not make it and perish in this area.
0: The medical examiner's office in Tucson runs a unique program to identify such remains, but it takes time. So a small portion of the cranium was removed for DNA testing at a later date, much later.
2: 8 years later, in February of 2011, we finally get a DNA match back from that skull that was found in 2003, and it is a positive match for Linda Watson.
0: Suddenly, the skull was a big priority. There was no sign of trauma, no evidence of how she died. Still, 11 years after Linda Watson disappeared, at last, here was proof she was no longer alive.
3: That's when you have a case.
2: That's when I have a case.
0: Indeed, he did have a case. Three of them, in fact. Detective Anderson took over as lead detective after Linda's skull was identified.
2: By the time I got the case in 2011, it was 11 years old, and there was 11 years of investigative work that had been done, and I had to start piecing it together.
0: It took him a year just to read through it all. There were so many things that stood out, but one in particular caught his eye. It happened years before Linda's remains were identified.
2: It was an aha moment for me.
0: Back in 2007, when detectives planted that news story about the case heating up, they also put a GPS tracker on Dave's vehicle.
2: I discovered GPS coordinates that indicated on December 31st, 2007, he drove his truck and his horse trailer and rode a horse within hundreds of yards, at least no further than 1.1 mile of where Linda Watson's skull was found back in 2003.
3: Speculate. What do you think was going on?
2: I think he was going back to the scene to see if he saw anything, if we were there, if we'd been poking around, if nothing had changed. It seems very coincidental that you would write it there when at that point in time, nobody else knew that Linda Watson was out there.
0: After studying every detail of the case, Detective Anderson found it convincing.
2: It was obvious to me and everybody I presented this case to that only one person committed these three murders, and that one person was David Watson.
0: And he had a theory about how Linda's murder went down at her house.
3: Manner of death, do you see it?
2: I have no idea. Something that creates a great amount of blood. And I think that he takes Linda in the very early morning hours out towards the Silver Bell Mine and buries her in a shallow grave in the wash.
0: And as far as Detective Anderson was concerned, Dave was the only person who had motive to kill Marilyn, too.
2: Motive outweighed everything in this case. We have two women who took him to court over his daughter. He got what he wanted as a result of these homicides.
0: Enough to go forward? Maybe. But this wasn't the only high-profile cold case being rescued from the vault at the time. Dateline covered the case of Gary Triano, who was killed when his car exploded in the parking lot of an upscale Tucson country club in 1996.
2: They had new leads on that one, things to follow and do right now.
0: Another 4 years passed. That other case was solved, and then in 2015...
4: Bam, bam, bam, on my front door. Thought the thing was going to break in. And there's cops out there in tactical wear. They asked me to step out. Four guys threw me to my gravel driveway. You know, I said, I think you guys got the wrong person.
2: I told him that you're under the arrest for the murders of Linda Watson, Marilyn Cox, and Renee Farnsworth.
4: And I'm like, no, I told you before I didn't do any of this. You know, and I told him, you know, I didn't do this stuff. You know, I'm innocent. I told you. I said, you guys know everything about me. You guys come check me out. You know, you ask me questions. You guys done everything. I've never left town. I'm always here. I have nothing to hide.
0: Linda Watson's friend Marnell saw the news on TV.
5: We arrested David Dwayne Watson for 3 counts of first-degree murder.
6: All of a sudden, I just couldn't breathe, and I said, oh my God, this is it. And I started trying to call her aunt, Pat, and she just said, this is it. And I was like, are you sure? Are you sure? I just remember screaming and crying, and she said, they just arrested him.
7: I couldn't believe it. I just couldn't believe it.
3: This is 15 years after Linda's gone missing.
7: Yeah. I just could not, and I still have to pinch myself.
0: Dave's daughter, Jordan, couldn't believe this day had come either, but for a very different reason. She fully supported her father, believed there was no way he killed 3 women.
8: All they really had was, you know, that he was in a custody battle, and it seemed like a vicious custody battle.
3: And when it came to a climax, somebody died.
8: Yes, and that's all they had. There's no hard evidence putting him somewhere, you know, no murder weapon in his hand, nothing like that. They never found anything. You know, his DNA isn't anywhere that they were.
0: And remember, Dave had a solid alibi. His wife at the time, Rosemary, told detectives she was with him at home when all 3 women were killed. He pleaded not guilty, and in a recorded call from jail, told his friend Mike Bratton he was counting on his daughter and his ex-wife to defend him.
9: I want Jordan to be a witness on my behalf, and I need Rosemary. I really need Rosemary to be my witness, too. Otherwise, it's you know, we were a team once. We need to be a team again.
0: Dave had a big surprise coming. Did he ever?
10: Coming up, Rosemary's dark and dangerous secret.
11: How do I look my daughter in the eye and live the rest of my life knowing what I know?
10: When Dateline continues.
11: I had told nobody. And when you have a deep, dark secret, you don't tell people.
0: For 7 years, Rosemary Watson carried the knowledge, buried down deep. It festered, ate away at her.
11: If I never said a word to anybody, you know, how do I look my daughter in the eye, you know, and live the rest of my life knowing what I know and keeping that?
0: Rosemary said the seeds of this dark secret first took root in August 2000, the night Linda disappeared. She, of course, had been her husband's alibi. Told investigators he was home with her all night. But she told us that wasn't entirely true. In the middle of the night, she said, she actually woke up.
11: And Dave wasn't in bed. And I got up and I kind of walked through the house and I didn't see him. And I went and I laid back down. I fell back asleep.
0: Sometime later, she said, she woke up again.
11: And he was not in bed with me again. And I was looking for him and through the house, kind of peeking out into the backyard. And then I saw him.
3: Where was he?
11: He was standing at the back of his Jeep. I could see him through our kitchen window. He looked as though he was, you know, just kind of cleaning out the back of his Jeep.
3: And then he comes in?
11: He does come in. And he said, I went for a walk. And I asked him if he was okay. And he said, yeah, he just needed to clear his head.
3: That makes sense to you?
11: It did make sense to me. I had no reason to doubt him at all. None.
0: And then Rosemary said Dave handed her something.
11: He actually handed me a box of latex gloves, you know, and said, put these away, which, you know, I didn't think anything of it at the moment.
3: This is your new husband you're in love with?
11: Absolutely.
3: You don't know all his habits?
11: Nope, still learning.
3: He might get up and talk to the birds. You don't know, right?
11: He was an early riser.
0: And so, when investigators showed up and asked where Dave had been the night Linda disappeared...
11: I didn't mean to lie. That wasn't my intent, was to lie to law enforcement.
3: Did you say, Dave's in a jam here, I got a cover for him?
11: I said, I love my husband. He went for a walk. It looks really bad and very suspicious that he went for a walk. Now suddenly all this is happening. You know, he said, I'm home. And I'm like, he's home.
0: So no walk. He was home all night. That was her story, and she stuck with it. Although privately, she said, she couldn't help but turn things over in her mind. And at one point, even confronted her husband.
11: What I said was, please tell me that you're not involved, that this has nothing to do with you.
2: What did he say?
11: I didn't do anything. And that was enough for me. And I said, okay.
0: And so, 3 years passed. Rosemary gave birth to her son, adopted Jordan, and battled over visitation rights with Marilyn. And then on May 8, 2003, the investigators were at the door again. Marilyn and Renee had been shot. Where, they asked, had Dave been around 8:30 that night? Dave and Rosemary, as we know, said he'd been at home. But the truth?
3: At that moment, Rosemary, was Dave home?
11: Dave is not home.
0: According to Rosemary, Dave did not get home until after Jordan was already tucked into bed, sometime after 9 p.m.
11: And he walked in, and I saw his face, and it's something that nobody will ever, ever take away from me.
3: Tell me.
11: Panicked, which panicked me, white as a ghost, sweating. I mean, just his eyes were huge, and it just instantly, it scared me. To where the very first thing I said to him was, what's wrong? And he didn't say anything. And I said, Dave, what is wrong? And he didn't say anything. And he leaned down, kissed Jordan, and he shut off the light. And he kind of pulled me around the corner, and I kept asking him, what is wrong? What's going on? There were a lot of, what the hell is happening? He started to take off his clothes in the kitchen, and quickly. And he said, wash those. I'm getting in the shower. And he made a beeline for the shower.
0: And then when the investigators showed up at the door,
11: he clearly stated, you know, been home.
3: Said that. And they asked you directly, was Dave here?
11: Yes.
3: You told him a lie?
11: I absolutely did. I followed Dave's lead.
0: But Rosemary says her insides churned.
11: I mean, it really took a toll on me physically and mentally. Just everything terrified me. Dave terrified me. He handed me knowledge that I didn't want to know. I didn't ask for it. I didn't want it. And he left me there holding it. And it became a very, very heavy burden.
3: Is that when your marriage becomes unraveled with Dave?
11: Definitely starts there. It never was the same after that. It never was the same.
0: The domino, said Rosemary, quickly began to fall. Dave's behavior changed, and he had an affair. Months after Marilyn's murder, Rosemary confronted him again.
11: I said, I think you killed 3 women. And his response to me was, are you afraid of me?
3: That's how he responded, that confrontational question?
11: That's how he responded to me. There was never any reassurance.
3: I wouldn't have done a thing like that. None of that kind of thing.
11: There was nothing. It was, are you afraid of me, and do you trust me?
0: Dave, she said, blamed her for the suspicion that had fallen upon him.
11: He had made statements, you know, saying, people are saying that you're telling this town that I did it. And what he told me was, you need to shut your mouth. And what I said was, I'm your alibi. And that was a quote. And it was kind of left at that.
0: A few years later, Rosemary and Dave were divorced. And it was in the midst of an argument over childcare arrangements that Rosemary said everything came to the surface.
11: The moment that hit me, it was just when I said, please don't make me take you back to court. And when I said that, he took off his sunglasses and he said, don't with me, Rosemary. And it did. It scared me.
3: Did you fear for your life at that point? Linda, Marilyn, Renee, I might be next here. I might be the subject of this. Whatever is going on with this guy.
11: There was a moment, yes, that I did.
0: After this confrontation, Rosemary confided in her best friend, who urged her to call the sheriff's department. She met with an investigator.
11: And I told him straight out. I said, I lied. Both times. And I think as we went through conversation, you know, it kind of ended with, I never believed you anyway.
3: But the alibi had gone up in smoke.
11: Yes. And there was no turning back. It was the truth.
0: Detectives kept Rosemary's confession secret as they slowly built their case against Dave. When he went on trial, she would be the star witness. But by her own admission, Rosemary had lied for years. Why would a jury believe her now?
10: Coming up.
3: Did any of that get to you, Jordan? Did she plant a seed?
8: No, knowing my father, I really don't feel could go as far as to kill a woman.
10: A daughter defends her father and explains herself.
8: Being a 7-year-old, I probably wasn't very clear.
10: When Dateline continues.

0: Prosecutor Jonathan Mosier spends his weekends about as far away from a courtroom as one can get.
1: I need a way to get it out of my head. Rock climbing, you have to be completely focused in the moment, not worried about you, yourself, your life, or anything.
2: All the chatter in your head stops.
1: And it's liberating. It just scratches an itch that I need to be able to go back and do the next case.
0: And there were few cases as daunting as the one he took on in 2014. The defendant, Tucson Fire Captain David Watson, accused of killing three women.
1: This is the pinnacle for a prosecutor. To take a challenge, make the challenge almost insurmountable, make it big, and overcome it.
0: Mosier and his co-counsel, Nicole Green, felt they were up to the challenge.
3: We had no doubt that David Watson killed these three women. We just wanted a chance to put it in front of a jury.
4: We will start with the state court.
0: That chance came in October 2016.
5: Two women battled David Dwayne Watson for control and custody of Jordan Watson. Two women who are both dead.
0: The prosecution called Jordan, who still believed her dad was innocent, to testify about that interview she gave at age 7.
6: I said, is that what his meaning?
3: That is number one corroboration for when Rosemary comes forward later and says that David Watson was not home.
7: Being a 7-year-old, I probably wasn't very clear, of course. But yeah, I have no memory of that at all.
0: And she told us her relationship with Rosemary was never the same after Rosemary started expressing doubts about Dave.
8: Did any of that get to you, Jordan? Did you start to turn these ideas around in your head? Did she plant a seed? Well, is there something to this?
7: She really tried. I'll give her that. But no, knowing my father, I really don't feel could go as far as to kill a woman.
0: Don't let the helpful fire captain image fool you, said the prosecution. Dave's training, they said, is exactly why he was capable of killing three women.
1: What does a paramedic do? Responds to bloody scenes. They remain calm in such circumstances. And this was David Watson's key attribute.
0: That, along with a mountain of other circumstantial evidence, the money clip, the 9mm shell casings, Dave's statements to his friends, the horse ride near Silver Bell Mine in 2007, all pointed to a guilty man, according to the state.
1: You prove this case by 1,000 cuts. 1,000 little cuts. And there's not going to be the one aha moment that comes down from on high and solves this case.
0: Wrong, said the defense. There wasn't an aha moment because Dave didn't do it. Representing Dave Watson, husband and wife legal team, Michael Story and Natasha Ray. And much like their prosecution counterparts, not ones to shy away from a challenge.
9: This is the most monstrous undertaking we've ever had in our careers together.
0: According to the defense, there were any number of reasons why Linda, Renee, and Marilyn died. Reasons that had nothing to do with Dave Watson.
10: As much as the state says, Dave Watson, Dave Watson, Dave Watson, you're going to see it going in other avenues of people and circumstance.
0: Other avenues, such as suicide, whether Linda's...
3: With the drinking, an ex-boyfriend testifying against her, losing her job...
0: or even Renee's. The defense said Marilyn's friend had once discussed suicide, and they suggested she may have chosen an unusual method.
3: We all know insurance won't pay if you commit suicide.
2: Is your theory, or at least you're willing to consider it, that Renee, the friend, has somehow commissioned her own murder?
3: That was something that we had thrown out.
2: I mean, Natasha, really, what movie are you seeing?
3: There's some crazy people out there.
0: Then there was the idea that maybe Linda's ex-boyfriend, J.R., was the culprit here. DNA consistent with J.R. and not Dave was found on a trash bag that had Linda's blood on it. Although J.R. himself testified, nothing surprising about that. He said he'd been helping Linda fix up her house and that he had nothing to hide.
11: I have cooperated with the sheriff's department and their investigation 110%.
0: And remember how Linda went out drinking with her cousin a few days before she disappeared? The Circle S Saloon isn't far from a rural part of town called Green Acres. A witness testified she had heard someone in Green Acres talking about moving Linda Watson's body.
9: She reports that that body was being moved to Silver Bell Road, and that is within 4 miles of where the skull was
8: found. So the geography matches.
9: She had it.
8: And this would fit the theory that Linda got into the wrong pickup truck, as I think of it.
9: Right.
0: The defense said Dave, an avid rider, had ridden out near the Silverbell mine before. But as for that specific trip on New Year's Eve 2007...
9: I don't think that happens.
8: You don't believe he went for the ride?
9: Mm-mm.
0: The defense highlighted that while Pima County Sheriff's investigators provided a printout of the GPS coordinates, they never saved the raw data. And what about that money clip with the initials DDW? The defense theorized maybe Marilyn's family planted it.
12: We have our theories that this family was looking for a scapegoat, and they believed Dave did it, and so they planted the money clip.
0: Ludicrous, said Marilyn's sisters.
13: We may be old, but we ain't senile.
14: No.
13: If I was going to do something that stupid, I would took it up front where the crime scene was. Mm-hmm.
14: Why would I put it clear in the back?
0: The defense also pointed out that there was no provable link between the Ruger Dave once owned and the gun that killed Marilyn and Renee.
12: It's not conclusive that it was a Ruger.
0: But at the end of the day, both prosecution and defense agreed. The case hinged on the believability of one witness, Rosemary Watson.
1: If you do not believe Rosemary, we don't have a case.
15: It just chilled me to the bone and everything.
0: Rosemary explained to the jury why she decided to come forward in 2007.
15: And I knew that I could not hold this in any longer because... three women lost their lives, and their lives matter.
0: And then there was a critical detail. Rosemary testified that on the same day Linda disappeared, Dave found out his own mother was planning to testify on Linda's behalf at the upcoming custody hearing.
15: He begged her not to.
5: Did he succeed?
15: No. She was very adamant about testifying for Linda.
0: The prosecution said everything was coming to a head that night.
1: It's about control. And that's a man who's seething inside the night that he finds out he can't get his mother not to testify against him, his own mother. And that's how vicious it had become.
8: So you see the fuse being lit here?
1: Yeah, I mean, I don't know when the fuse was lit, but it was getting down close to the explosives at that night.
0: But according to the defense, Rosemary Watson was just not credible.
12: She's either lying back when she gave the alibis or she's lying when she recants the alibis.
8: Jurors pick it.
12: Well, they shouldn't pick it. They should take it and say, I can't believe anything she says because I don't know what to believe.
10: So for a 7-year span, you have this story you're calling a lie now, right?
15: It is a lie.
10: And then the last 7 years is the truth, right?
15: I came forward and told the truth.
10: I understand. They're completely different versions of those nights, yes?
15: They are.
10: One of them is a complete lie, yes?
15: Correct.
10: That's all I have.
0: The defense, in a nutshell, hell hath no fury like a woman scorned.
8: So she's lying to stick it to her ex. That's your theory.
9: Exactly right.
0: A point the defense drove home in closing arguments.
15: She's a liar. And when you have a blatant, bald-faced liar like that, you cannot consider their testimony. You have to throw it out.
0: The prosecution argued the jury should believe Rosemary and not the wild theories floated by the defense.
15: The truth is, folks, in August of 2000, that man killed Linda Watson. In 2003, that man killed Marilyn Cox and killed Renee Farnsworth. There is no other evidence based in reason to any other answer than that.
0: And now it was in the hands of 12 jurors. And right before Thanksgiving, they'd surprise everyone.
16: Coming up.
17: We, the jury, do find the defendant, David Dwayne Watson.
16: After so many years and one last twist, a verdict.
18: There's no way. No way, beyond a reasonable doubt, you could think I would have done any of this.
7: We were all pretty positive that, you know, this is going to be over, he's going to come home.
19: My hands were sweating. I was nervous because I know the victims' families are behind me, and this is everything to them.
16: When Dateline.

0: Jordan Watson firmly believed her father was innocent and expected to have him home for Thanksgiving.
1: You know, we were all pretty positive that, you know, this is going to be over, he's going to come home.
0: Then, 3 days after deliberations began, the jury came back. But it wasn't what anyone expected.
2: Was there any possibility that the jury would want to consider further discussions?
3: Not at this time. No, sir.
0: The jury was hung. Dave Watson soon learned he'd been just a few votes shy of walking out of jail a free man.
4: It was 10-2 acquittal in the case of Linda and 8-4 for acquittal in the case of Marilyn and Renee.
5: Yeah, it brought tears to my eyes that it was even a hung jury.
0: The defense contained their excitement and braced themselves.
6: Anything short of a conviction is a win, but it's a hollow win in that the state can come right back and charge it again.
0: Which is exactly what happened. The retrial began on January 25th, 2017. The prosecution led with its star witness.
7: State called Rosemary Watson.
0: But this time, they retooled their case a bit.
8: I read the transcripts from the first trial, and one thing I saw too much of was me speaking. And so I doubled down on the idea that the jury needed to hear from Rosemary, and so I got out of the way. I asked shorter questions.
7: Did anything unusual happen that night?
9: Yes, I woke up in the middle of the night a couple times, and Dave was not there.
0: The second time around was different for Rosemary, too.
10: Now I'm a little mad. Not only is he lying, he's making me out to be just a bold-faced liar.
0: She testified about how she had lied to protect her family and about what coming forward with the truth had cost her.
7: Does Jordan call your mom anymore?
9: Jordan doesn't speak to me very often anymore.
7: Is that since this case?
9: Correct.
0: The prosecution called Jordan next so the jury could hear how her interview at age 7 backed up Rosemary's claim that Dave wasn't home. Not so fast, said the defense.
6: I can only imagine if my 7-year-old was interviewed about a key fact that's going to decide a guy's life. It would be scary.
0: The defense maintained Dave was home the nights in question. He didn't kill anyone, they said. They once again presented multiple other scenarios of what could have happened to Linda. She died by suicide. She was murdered by a mysterious killer from Green Acres, or by the one suspect who stood out for the defense.
11: If not Dave Watson, then who?
10: It would be Carl.
0: Carl Barton Jr., J.R. Nonsense, said the prosecution.
8: There is no evidence linking J.R. to any of these three murders. None.
0: After 7 weeks of testimony, Dave's fate was once again in the hands of a jury.
10: We were getting indications from questions out of the jury that they might actually go into the next week. I was thinking they're pretty hung.
0: But then, after a day and a half of deliberations, the jury buzzed with a verdict. It was St.

0: The stakes were high for him personally, too. He was retiring, and this was his last homicide case. The moment of truth, the one that had taken 17 years to arrive, was finally upon them.
1: We, the jury, do find the defendant, David Duane Watson, guilty of the offense of second-degree murder of Linda Watson.
2: Oh, when he said Linda, I didn't even have to listen to the rest of it because we knew if we got him for Linda, the other two was just an automatic.
0: David Watson, father, friend, and fire captain, was also convicted for the first-degree murders of Marilyn and Renee, the loyal friend who didn't even play a lead role in her own murder case.
3: She was forgotten a lot, but my mom was kind of the meek, mild, quiet person in the back and just kind of went with the flow, and she was always there for anybody that needed anything.
0: Jordan was heartbroken. Dave says he could not believe it.
4: I would have never imagined that in a million years. From what was being presented in court, I thought there's no way, no way, beyond a reasonable doubt, you could think I would have done any of this.
5: Did you go over to Linda's house, abduct her, kill her?
4: No.
5: Drop her in the wash up by Silverbell?
4: No.
5: Did you get a 9mm, your Ruger? Did you put on a hoodie and go kill Marilyn and her friend in the driveway of their house?
4: Sure did not.
5: Point blank range?
4: Nope.
0: But the jury believed otherwise, and the man who made a career out of saving lives is now doing time for taking them. Dave Watson was sentenced to life in prison.
5: Is it a kind of nice sentimental ending for your career as a homicide detective?
6: It's kind of bittersweet. There's a little bit that makes me want to do it again.
0: The vault is three cases lighter now, and the families of Linda, Marilyn, and Renee have some measure of closure thanks to an enemy-turned-ally.
5: One of the ironies here is that you ended up delivering for women that you had been fighting earlier in your life. You delivered for Linda. You delivered for Marilyn and her friend Renee.
7: Ultimately, I did, didn't I?
0: She hopes Jordan will one day come to understand that.
5: Speak to her directly now.
7: Everything that I didn't want for her has happened. And so speaking to her, I guess the only thing that I can say is that I'm sorry. But I am always here for her.
5: You're sorry, but you say you also did the right thing.
7: I did do the right thing. If this was me and I died fighting, you know, for justice for my daughter, I would hope that everybody would just tell the truth.
0: But the truth, sometimes as murky and hard to see as the desert with night closing in. What with all those secrets and old bones scattered about, unchanging.
8: That's all for now. I'm Lester Holt. Thanks for joining us.
9: I was completely shocked. He would never hurt her. Somebody made him do it.
8: A high school track star disappears.
10: In the bottom of my heart, I knew something was really, really wrong.
8: Found dead in the desert, bound and broken.
11: A great deal of rage by someone.
8: By whom?
12: He looked like your average high school student. Tall, lean, clean cut, polite.
8: But in this desert town, maybe that was just a mirage. Some said the clean-cut kid had another side.
13: He would yell at her. He would be pushing her around.
8: Murder solved. Another classmate was about to blow that idea apart.
14: We recorded the conversation, and it was dynamite.
8: What secrets lurked in these high school hallways?
15: She would just yell and holler and call her every name imaginable.
8: And what really happened out here?
14: A bad idea that became a horrible idea. A bad idea that went very, very bad.
8: Under the Desert Sky. Welcome to Dateline, everyone. I'm Lester Holt. A lot of teenagers have stuff they keep from their parents, but not the girl you'll hear about tonight. She was a great student, a star athlete, always used her cell to check in. But when she disappeared, something sinister at the local high school was uncovered, and an entire town would wonder what some other good kids had really been up to. Here's Keith Morrison.

0: He waves at you from miles. The big neon cowboy. Wendover Will is what they call him, and his job for more than 60 years has been to tempt travelers off Interstate 80 here at the Utah-Nevada border. Pull them off the road to this tiny, bright gash of high desert casino commerce. And most leave again a little lighter in the wallet and knowing precious little about the stories West Wendover loves to tell. About the racers who come here to break speed records at the nearby Bonneville Flats. About the local airbase from which the Enola Gay took off for Hiroshima. But there's also the story they whispered to each other up and down the little strip. The one that shocked them all. That puzzles them still. About the terrible night when three families lost their teenage children. About the dark mystery spawned under the pointing grin of Wendover Will. It was a Thursday afternoon, a windy late winter day in the high desert. Here at the local high school, star runner Michaela Costanzo cleaned up after track practice. Mickey, as everybody called her, intended to walk home. Wasn't far, about a mile. Her usual ride, her sister Christina, was out of town.
1: Before we had left, me and or my husband would always pick Michaela up from school. And so we were like, are you sure you're going to have a way home?
2: This is something you do every day.
1: This is something I do every day. That was the first time I left her.
0: Mickey was 16, a junior, clockwork reliable, said her mother, Celia.
3: Michaela is not your typical teenager. That girl would check in with me all the time. So we have a routine. I'm changing. I'm going to be heading out. I'm heading out the back. You know, I'm heading home. I'm home.
4: Always kept in touch.
3: Always. To a fault.
0: As the sun began to set, Celia was still working at one of the local casinos, expecting Mickey's usual check-in call.
3: She did not call me to tell me track practice was over and she was getting ready. She didn't call me to tell me she was walking home. And so I started calling her phone. And it rang and rang and rang the first time. And then I called it right back because that was unusual. And it was like you hit the ignore button. This is so not her.
0: So now Celia called Christina 400 miles away in Las Vegas to see if she had heard from Mickey.
1: And I said, Mom, she's probably at practice. And she says, no, practice, they ended, and she's not home. And I said, calm down, you're probably just missing her.
0: Christina tried calling Mickey, too. No answer.
1: And I'm thinking, maybe for the first time in her life, she's being a normal teenager.
0: Mickey was the youngest of Celia's three girls. She was a star student and athlete, mature beyond her years. She liked to write poetry, short stories, and she was pretty and very popular.
1: She was the one out of all three of us girls that I say was just going down the path you would want any child to go down. She was doing it the right way, stereotypically.
5: Bright, talented, good-looking, the trifecta.
1: Yes, she had it all.
0: One of those special kids, said Celia, born happy.
3: She was always positive. She just had a different approach to life. She found the good in everything and everybody.
5: A depressive personality she was not.
3: No. Oh, no. Not at all.
0: Oh, and one more thing. Mickey and DJ, her middle sister, were inseparable.
6: I'd consider us twins. Everything we did, we had to be together. If we weren't at the same place, we always had to know where the other was at all times.
0: But now nobody seemed to know where Mickey was. It was getting dark in the desert, dark and cold. Celia bolted out of work early and rushed home, hoping to spot Mickey on the way or find her at the apartment. But only DJ was there.
6: And my mom came in. She said, Mickey's not here. Where is she? Because this isn't funny. So I immediately went out and searched for her. Called her friends, called my friends. If you hear from Mickey, you need to tell me.
0: Word spread fast across West Wendover.
3: By the time I had already called the police, there was already over 80 people starting to look. The police asked me, did you check with this one? And all of her friends, did you go any place that she would go? I'm like, yes. And they're all panicked and they're all out looking and everything. So they immediately knew something was wrong.
0: The tiny West Wendover Police Department jumped on the case right away. Donald Burnham was the detective in charge.
4: There's no point in waiting. The longer you wait, the bigger problem you have, and the harder it's going to be to find him.
0: Hours now since Mickey was due home.
3: Scared, upset, panic, worry, because it was dark now and it was cold and she had no jacket and in the bottom of my heart, I knew something was really, really wrong.
7: And you're trying to tell yourself, no, it can't be.
3: Yeah.
0: Then the police had an idea. Maybe Mickey's cell phone, the one she always used to keep in touch, would give them a clue. So they checked her most recent calls, and there it was. One particular number that kept popping up just before Mickey disappeared. 10 digits. Would they lead detectives to Mickey Costanzo? Or something else altogether?

0: Day 2. The desert sun rose pale and cold in West Wendover, Nevada. 16-year-old Mickey Costanzo had been missing for 12 hours.
1: It was horrible. I didn't sleep. I had to stay home in case Michaela came home.
0: And watch the door.
1: And they kept saying, you have to be home. And I'm like, this doesn't help.
0: Mickey's sister DJ was angry, or terrified, or both.
2: I called her phone real mad. I said, this isn't funny. You need to tell me where you are. What's going on? And I just kept calling her phone, crying, begging her, please answer. Please be okay.
0: Eldest sister Christina, in Las Vegas attending NASCAR races with her husband, had been telling people, don't worry, she's just being rebellious. Not anymore.
3: And I looked at my husband and I said, you need to take me home right now. He says, well, what changed your mind? And I said, because nothing happens in Wendover, and something did. And he took his truck and drove me straight home.
4: 10 hours.
3: It's about an 8.5 hour drive. He got me home in about 6.5 hours.
4: Wow. Pedal to the metal.
3: Yes.
0: By now in Wendover, it was a local media event.
5: I just hope that we can find this little girl safe. I never thought anything like this would ever happen in Wendover.
6: It's just not her to run away from home, I don't think. Everybody's thought, but that's just like, you know, hoping.
0: Police were hoping, too, for a break. They had no solid clues, no eyewitnesses, nothing that pointed to Mickey's whereabouts.
7: I didn't believe she was dead. I was hoping maybe she was just somewhere and we weren't able to find her at the time.
8: That she had just gone off to be with a friend and been irresponsible for once.
7: We didn't know whether she'd met with foul play or if she was restrained and held somewhere against her will. It was obvious we had more than just a runaway juvenile, but we just didn't know how far that it had gone.
0: Police started talking to everybody who knew Mickey, like her boyfriend Javier. Called him down to the station for questioning.
9: How's she been acting lately?
10: I don't know. She's been acting pretty fine. Like, if something was wrong, she'd vent. She's not one of those girls that hides her feelings, like puts her emotions in her.
0: Could they believe the boyfriend? When they pulled Mickey's cell phone record, something odd stood out at the very time she disappeared.
7: There was a lot of text and phone calls transpiring just immediately after school and up till just after 5.
0: And then they stopped.
7: Just abruptly stopped right at the time that she had left the school.
0: Those calls and texts pinging off the local cell phone tower were all from one number.
7: Definitely having communication back and forth.
8: There was something going on.
7: Something. The last calls were made to Cody Patton.
0: Cody Patton? Who was he? Certainly not her boyfriend. But as any kid who'd been around Wendover knew perfectly well, Cody was a friend. In fact, one of Mickey's oldest friends.
1: They grew up together. They were friends.
4: Did they ever date Michaela and Cody?
1: Michaela was not allowed to date till she was 16. But I'm sure it was probably like puppy love, what I call puppy love.
0: Cody was an 18-year-old senior at Mickey's high school. Big, handsome kid, football player. He once lived in the same apartment complex as the Costanzo family. Now he was engaged to another girl and lived with his fiancée's parents. Police brought Cody in for a talk as well.
11: The last time you seen her was?
12: About 5:30.
11: And that was where?
12: At high school.
11: And she was with somebody?
12: Just some. I thought it was her boyfriend because it was a short
11: Her boyfriend being Javier?
12: Yeah.
0: But Cody wasn't sure it was Javier, but then he seemed and probably was exhausted. He'd been out the night before searching for Mickey.
11: Do you have any questions for me?
12: Yeah, find it, will you?
0: Search teams combed the desert outside of town. Police, volunteers, Mickey's sister DJ.
2: And out searching, I remember dropping to the ground. And I said, I really don't think she's alive. They're like, you need to think positive.
0: But where was she? She wasn't at school. She wasn't with a friend. She apparently wasn't in town. And it's a very big desert around Wendover. So much space to get lost or to hold a person against her will or, God knows, to hide a body. Celia's last hope through her sleepless night had been seeing Mickey show up at school in the morning, wondering what the fuss was about.
1: When she didn't go to school on Friday morning, I knew I wouldn't see my daughter alive. And I felt like a failure as a parent. Not just for Michaela, but for DJ too, because I couldn't make her better.
3: I went to my mom's house. And I told her that I was going to go find my sister. Even though she's not okay, I will bring her home. And for whatever reason, in my mind, at that point, I knew that I was going to find her, and I wasn't going to find her the way we wanted to, but that I was going to bring her home.
13: All night, Christina roamed the rugged landscape, alone.
3: I stopped and looked at any little mound of dirt that looked weird, and I went to the gravel pits.
13: So close. Had Mickey called out, her sister would have heard her. But of course, that wasn't possible.

0: Day 3. 36 hours since Mickey Costanzo left school and vanished. Search teams prowled the desert beyond sight of Wendover's neon casinos. Faint hope. Out here, the great empty basin sprawls 180,000 square miles. And then, Saturday morning, one of the searchers noted something that looked sort of odd out here in the middle of nowhere. Fresh tire tracks veering off the dusty desert road. He followed them.
1: He stated he'd seen some sagebrush that appeared to have been disturbed and was covering some ground. So he looked underneath the sagebrush and saw what he thought appeared to be blood and decided that he needed to call the authorities.
0: This is the area they call the gravel pits. Police took a camera to record what they might find there.
1: We removed the sagebrush and gently dug into the area and found what we thought was part of a human body.
2: Did you just uncover the body then?
1: No. We backed out of the area and contacted Washoe Crime Unit to come in and exhume that area for evidence.
2: The crime scene investigators from?
1: Reno.
0: But Reno was 400 miles away, 9 hours by car. Still nothing more to do until they arrived. So they sealed off the area and waited. Just as Mickey's sister Christina, still searching, drove by.
3: I just felt like your heart sink. I saw the unmarked police car driving on the gravel pit road that I was on the night before. And it just sank.
0: Only one thing that could mean. So she rushed home, picked up her mother, went to see the police chief.
3: And he said, "We have found a body." So we called off the search. And I guess out of hope, I says, "Well, can you see her?" And he says, "No." I says, "Well, then you don't know it's her." And he says, "You're right, Christina, that she's the only one missing. So we're pretty sure it's her."
0: But they couldn't know for sure, said the chief, till the forensics team arrived next morning.
3: And I said, "You're going to leave her out here again all night?" And he said, "Yes, we have to." And I remember saying, "Then I'm not leaving." And he told us we had to. And he said, "I'll have somebody out here at all the time." And I said, "It shouldn't be strangers. She shouldn't be left with strangers."
4: For them to look at me and tell me, "We'll all be here. She won't be alone." Made me feel pretty good. As good as you can feel.
0: Then police made it public.
5: Shallow grave was discovered, the contents of which are unknown.
0: Because the discovery was outside city limits, the case came out of the jurisdiction of the sheriff's department 110 miles away in Elko, Nevada. Then Detective Kevin McKinney raced down I-80. He met the forensics team the next morning.
6: They started sifting and didn't take very long once it started.
0: It was Mickey in a shallow grave beneath a clump of sagebrush 5 miles from home.
6: It was very emotional. The age of the victim and the brutality, I guess disturbing would be the word.
0: Mickey had been beaten, cut, stabbed repeatedly.
6: Several jagged slashes across her face, neck, head. The blood loss had saturated the ground underneath her.
7: Looked kind of personal.
6: Mm-hmm. It was very aggressive. It was not a precision type of injury.
0: And then those policemen had to go to Mickey's family and tell them what they found.
8: My heart sank to the pit of my stomach. And I screamed. I just dropped. And I just kept screaming.
4: The one thing I will never, ever forget in my entire life is watching my daughter DJ scream the scream I haven't heard from her even as a baby and fall to the ground in shock and disbelief. She physically did what I felt like I wanted to do, but I couldn't do it because I'm the mom. I had to keep myself together. I had to be the strong one.
0: And so she had a news conference and said what, at this point, everybody in town was thinking.
7: please, ladies and gentlemen, this is not over yet until the person or persons responsible are brought to justice.
9: But why Mickey of all people? Not an enemy in the world, least as far as anybody knew. And yet, here at the crime scene, one clue, one weird, awful clue.
1: Yeah, there was a zip tie that was bound around her wrist.
9: What did that say to you?
1: It indicated to me that she was restrained and more than likely taken from that school against her will.
9: Somebody kidnapped Mickey Costanzo and then murdered her with almost unimaginable brutality. But who and why? And then another clue. One of the officers going through surveillance video from the school found the grainy image of Mickey just outside the girls' locker room. And she wasn't alone.

0: Now the TV trucks roared in from Salt Lake and all around northern Nevada, poking about in little West Wendover, demanding an answer. Exactly what happened to that perfect daughter, that pretty and popular 16-year-old, Mickey Costanzo? Justice demanded an answer. The police chief supplied a non-answer for the evening news.
1: We don't have a suspect and we don't have a person of interest, but we are getting leads all the time.
0: But we can tell you now, there were a couple of things about the murder the chief did not disclose when he spoke to the media. It's true there were no hairs or fibers or fingerprints pointing to any particular suspect, but there was a person of interest.
2: We started doing a little digging. We went back to the school. We obtained some video surveillance.
0: Remember what Mickey's friend Cody Patton said, that he saw her leaving the school that day with someone he assumed was her boyfriend, Javier? Now the video showed Cody was right. Mickey had indeed been with someone.
2: Just prior to her leaving from the back of the school, we saw Cody Patton leave the same doorway.
0: Cody Patton, that's the someone she was with. Cody, the childhood friend who had been calling and texting with Mickey just before she disappeared.
3: Cody Patton was probably the last person to have seen her due to the fact she'd left through the southwest doors and he was in that area.
0: Now, why didn't Cody tell them that? The detectives went to Mickey's mother, Celia, to find out a little more about Cody.
4: Cody is a very interesting young man. Cody could be the sweetest person in the world and then turn right around and just not be okay. Cody has a tough temper. Cody has a hot temper.
0: Cody had been struggling at school and at home with his parents, so much so that Cody left and moved in with his fiancée, Toni Fratto, and her parents, Cassie and Claude, Mormon family, very devout.
5: I wanted to extend a hand to him to help him get through school.
6: We became his second family, and more importantly, we were really invested in his success.
7: But you really cared for him, right?
5: Oh, yes.
6: Of course.
5: Yes. He was like a son to me.
0: But when the police asked to talk to Cody yet again, it wasn't Claude Fratto, but his actual father, Kip Patton, who brought him to the station.
2: He looked like your average high school student to me. Tall, lean, clean cut, polite. He was very self-confident.
8: Did you sleep okay last night?
9: No.
8: Why not?
9: That's that horrible sense making me miss him.
8: How come?
0: Friends. Cody rehashed the story he told the cops a few days earlier, how he'd been calling and texting Mickey asking for help to move some car parts. And then he saw her walking toward the front door of the school.
9: And I said, okay, you all right? She goes, yeah, I'm fine. I said, okay, well, no worries, have a good one. She said, all right, bye. And that was it.
2: He had seen her at the front of the school with her boyfriend, and everyone else had last seen her exiting out the back of the school.
0: Not to mention the security camera that showed Mickey walking toward the rear exit. No one else around but Cody himself.
8: Okay, so what are you getting at?
10: What I'm getting at is you're not being totally truthful with us.
8: Yes, I am.
10: No, you're not.
0: But there was no getting around it. Video doesn't lie.
10: The video from the school indicates to us that you were waiting for her.
8: Okay? Well, I wasn't.
10: Because that was the time she disappeared. And that was the time she died. And you were involved.
8: I wasn't involved in her death.
10: I know you were now.
8: I did not kill Mikhail Costanzo.
10: I don't think you planned on it. I don't think you intended to.
8: I didn't. I didn't do anything.
0: And then Cody asked if he could spend a minute alone with his dad. So the detectives left the room, and Cody's father, Kip, went in, closed the door. What happened in there? Couldn't tell exactly through the door. But it didn't sound happy. Not at all.

0: 3 days after Mickey Costanzo's brutalized body was unearthed in the Nevada desert, a family tragedy of a different kind was playing out at the Wendover Police Department. Mickey's childhood friend Cody Patton had asked for a few minutes alone with his father, Kip, behind a closed door.
1: I didn't hear what was said, but at one point I heard some wailing from the father. I could hear him yell. It sounded to me like he was crying.
0: And then a few minutes later, the detectives walked back into the interview room.
1: His father told him he needs to tell us what happened.
2: Be a man.
1: Mm-hmm.
0: No telling what a lawyer might have told young Cody Patton, but this was a father who had just heard the worst news of his life from the lips of his own son. And so here is what he said to Cody.
3: You gotta start fixing this now. As much as you can. What you did is heinous, Cody. I don't want to abandon you at all. Okay? We gotta do what's right before we came as well.
0: And this is what Cody told them, that he picked up Mickey at the school, and when they started driving, that Mickey insisted Cody break up with his fiancée, Toni Fratto, and date her instead. That when he refused...
3: She started yelling at me and said it's because I'm not leaving Toni, honey. She started, like pounding on my chest and stuff.
0: By this time, said Cody, they were out of the car, out in the desert. She hit him, he said. Then he pushed her.
3: She fell down and hit her head. And she just laid there and was looking at the sky. And, like, her eyes started to turn black. And I didn't know what to do. I just sat there and she started to, like, shake and seize.
0: Cody insisted he tried to check her pulse and got nothing. Then he says she started flopping, so he grabbed a shovel from the car.
3: I kind of just tried to hit her on her head right here somewhere, trying to just knock her out. And it hit, like, right here, and it, like, it tore it up pretty bad.
1: He was very tearful. We had to stop several times to allow him to gain his composure back. A couple times he told us he was getting physically ill while he was describing details to us.
0: Cody continued, saying he panicked then, and to stifle the sound, he cut her throat.
3: And then she stopped. I didn't know what to do. I was going to call my dad, but I knew he would freak out. So they put her in the little grave thing I dug by the big bush. I covered her up and I took the clothes over in the gravel pit area and burned them.
4: He stated he was alone with Michaela. He never implicated anybody else even being present or aware of it.
0: He did it alone. Did he tell anybody why?
4: No, he did not.
0: They arrested Cody then, cuffed him, charged him with murder. He'd intended to join the Marines after high school. Now he could face the death penalty.
5: Patton has been enrolled as a student in the West Wendover Junior-Senior High School and has been attending until the time of his arrest.
0: What had you found out about him? What had his teachers and other people said about his character, about the kind of person he was?
4: I think Cody was best described to me as a bully by teachers and faculty and other students at the school.
0: A bully? Were some people actually afraid of him?
4: I believe so.
0: Some teachers?
4: I believe some teachers were afraid of him.
0: Did you hear anything about his being a good person also? Or
4: a lot of people spoke highly of Cody, that stated that he had helped them in a lot of different areas and that he was a friendly, outgoing person.
0: Weird, huh? A person with two personalities?
4: I think, depending on who you were, Cody treated you in different manners.
0: It was after he confessed, after they'd put him in jail, that Cody finally hired an attorney, John Olson. His specialty is keeping accused killers off death row. But Cody, unlike some of Olson's other clients, didn't seem at all like a crazed killer.
6: You obviously got to know him reasonably well. What sort of family did Cody have?
7: Nice family. They're working people.
2: They seemed to be fairly close. They did a lot of things together.
0: Of course, that's Cody's attorney talking. But even Mickey's family, the very people you'd expect would demand the death penalty, in fact, felt quite a different emotion.
7: I was completely shocked. It's not the person that I knew. And my husband was there when I said, Cody didn't do this. He would never hurt her. And he says, babe, he did. And I said, then somebody made him do it. And I said that every single day since then. Somebody made him do it.

0: It was, everybody said, a measure of Mickey Costanzo's sunny personality, her sweet goodness, that they had to rent Wendover's 1,000-seat concert hall to make room for her funeral. She was, people said, everybody's daughter.
1: This entire town suffered as if this town was her parent.
2: It really means a lot that all of you came here. Because we can all see how many people loved her, like we did.
0: And one by one they wept as they said goodbye and remembered Michaela so cruelly murdered as the ideal young woman, the pride of West Wendover High.
3: She was many things to many people. A friend, a fellow student, a teammate, and an inspiration.
0: In fact, perhaps the only friend who didn't attend the public funeral, didn't witness its outpouring of emotion and grief, was one of her oldest playmates, Cody Patton. Cody, of course, was in a jail cell, awaiting trial for murdering her. Naturally, a lot of people in town had come to see that boy as evil incarnate, the villain who'd snuffed out the life of their princess. And yet, even to Mickey's family, it was more puzzling than that. It was simply inexplicable.
4: He would never hurt her. I don't understand why he ended up confessing to it. I'm still like, there's something more to this story.
0: More, partly because Cody's story of what happened just didn't make any sense. Especially that bit about how Mickey demanded Cody dump his fiancé, Tony, and date her instead. Impossible, said Celia. Mickey had her own steady boyfriend, and out of respect for Tony, had been going out of her way to avoid getting anywhere near Cody.
1: Michaela never liked confrontation. She did not like drama. She hated drama. If it was going to cause an issue, she would stay away.
0: Anyway, everybody knew about Cody and Tony's engagement, saw them flash their engagement rings. He, the 6'6", soon-to-be Marine. She, the wee slip of a thing who made it her business to tame his temper and set him on the road to righteousness. She even persuaded him to convert to the Mormon Church.
5: She was determined to be Cody's savior, as you will.
6: The person that helped him to graduate.
5: She was going to make him happy.
6: Helped him be happy. The person that helped him get into the Marines. Is that what
5: mm-hmm,
6: it was?
5: Mm-hmm. She encouraged that. She encouraged him to do his schoolwork. She encouraged him to keep on track to graduate. She encouraged him to try and be a better person.
0: Now the man Tony so badly wanted to save was facing the death penalty. But she stuck by him, sent him love letters, promised to be faithful and true, and often drove the 4 hours it took to visit him in jail. They talked on the phone sometimes, too, and this being jail, those calls were recorded.
7: Not see you every day and talk to you, like, things to things and everything, or hold you in my arms or anything, it's hard.
8: Yeah, I know, it's hard for me, too. It really is.
0: Tony's parents visited Cody sometimes to provide support, but also to ask a particular question.
6: I said, I don't understand this. Why did you do this? Why did this happen? And he just said, I don't know. I can't tell you anything. I don't know.
0: But by now, Cody's lawyer had told him, stop talking.
9: Tough case. Real tough case.
10: Because the chances of his getting the death penalty were quite high.
9: I think they were very high. It was the identity of the victim. It was the brutality of the killing. It was the poignancy of some of the photographs in the case that would just break your heart.
0: Not to mention Cody's confession, which made mounting a defense all but impossible.
9: I think he really regretted doing that because the confession early on was the strongest piece of evidence against Cody. What Cody had in mind when he told him that he was involved in the killing, or that he did the killing, God knows.
0: But the more he studied Cody's confession, the more Olson came to believe, just like Mickey's family did, that something about it didn't add up.
11: Forensic evidence.
0: So Olson hired a seasoned investigator, a former Secret Service agent named Bill Savage. Asked him to find out what he could about Cody, the murder, and that boy's confession.
11: Some of the details that Mr. Patton reported didn't quite pass the sniff test to me.
0: Mickey's wounds, for example, so severe, so brutal. They certainly didn't seem to be the result of an accident, as Cody had claimed, or from a shovel, of all things.
11: Horrible, slicing disfigurement to Mickey's face.
12: What did that say to you?
11: A great deal of rage by someone.
0: Why would Cody have done that to a childhood friend? Had to be more to the story. Attorney Olson wondered if Cody's fiancée, Tony Fratto, might provide some insight. Tony had already talked to the police during their routine interviews with people who knew Mickey.
13: I guess just kind of curious, like, where's Mickey? What's going on, you know? Where could she have gone?
0: So Olson spoke to Tony himself.
10: Did she have any idea why he...
9: Absolutely not. No idea.
10: Was she as devastated as other people seem to have been?
9: I would describe her aspect as deadpan. I would describe her as emotionless.
10: How did that strike you?
9: Odd. Very odd.
0: Mickey's sister DJ also remembered how, after the murder, Tony just seemed to shut down.
1: She refused to look at me. Refused. I understand that you're not going to be very social because it's your, you know, significant other doing this, but she wouldn't talk to certain people anymore that she normally would.
0: Who knew what wheels were turning in that young woman's brain? And then, early one spring morning in April, a few weeks after Mickey's murder, Tony Fratto climbed into a car with Cody's father, Kip Patton. She didn't tell her parents. They were out of town. Tony was wearing just her pajamas, brought nothing with her, as if she assumed she'd never be coming back. It was one of Mickey Costanzo's favorite places, the high school track, where she won so many races. Now on a bright spring day in May 2011, 2 months after her murder, a somber celebration was underway here. It would have been Mickey's 17th birthday.
1: I bought a cake, balloons, took it down to the high school, invited her friends, and that was the hardest day next to finding out she was murdered.
0: Apparently murdered by a childhood friend, Cody Patton. He'd confessed, was sitting in jail, the death penalty a distinct possibility. Or so everyone thought. But as they celebrated Mickey's life, there was something about her death they didn't know. Several days earlier, Cody's legal team had a surprise visitor. Cody's fiance, Tony Fratto. She arrived with Cody's father at her side, said she was ready to tell the lawyers a story.
14: So are you willing to proceed?
15: I think so, yeah.
9: And we talked and we recorded the conversation with her permission, and it was dynamite.
0: You're about to hear a whole new version of Mickey's murder that would turn the case upside down.
14: Am I to believe that you, in fact, were present when the girl got killed?
15: Yes.
0: And here from the lips of this quiet little teen came a horrifying story. Cody wasn't the only killer. It began for her, she said, with a text from Cody saying, "I have her," meaning Mickey was with him in an SUV he had borrowed. He wanted Tony to join them. Cody picked her up, she said, and the three drove around, ending up at the gravel pits. Then Mickey and Cody got out of the car, and she started yelling at him and then pushing him.
15: I looked away just for like a split second and then heard like a loud thud on the car or whatever. So I had got out to see what happened.
14: What did you see when you got out?
15: Michaela was on the ground, and she wasn't really moving at that point.
0: She said Cody started digging what appeared to be a grave. And when he'd finished, with Mickey lying semi-conscious on the ground, they both started kicking her, punching her, hit her with a shovel.
15: She wasn't moving, and so we had moved her to the grave. And then we were kind of standing there deciding, what do we do? We didn't know what really we had just done. I remember, like, holding down her legs and
0: it was both of us. To Cody's defense attorney, five little words that changed everything. Cody Patton confessed to killing his childhood friend Mickey Costanzo, leaving Mickey's family stunned. They'd known Cody for years. Now the case was taking another surprising turn. Cody's girlfriend, Toni Fratto, dropped a bombshell, freely admitting to Cody's lawyers that she had also murdered Mickey by slitting her throat.
9: All of a sudden, it changed from one crazed killer to two people who committed a homicide. It gave us something to point the case towards, other than Cody's acts.
0: Two killers sharing the guilt. Maybe with some good lawyering, his client could escape the death penalty after all. Why Tony said those things was almost beside the point for Olson anyway. But not for Tony's parents. Not when they found out.
5: No one that knows Tony would have ever seen this coming. It just isn't possible.
0: Their daughter hadn't even been a suspect, not even a person of interest. Now she confessed herself into a murder that could send her to death row.
6: My immediate thought was that she's been coerced into saying this.
10: Somebody's made her do it.
6: Yes.
5: Yeah.
10: What person popped into your head?
6: Cody's dad.
0: Cody's father, Kip Patton, the man who delivered Tony to her meeting with Cody's lawyers. Patton declined a request to appear on our program, but he insisted. Tony told him what happened, and it was her idea to come forward and meet with Cody's attorneys. He just drove her there because Tony's parents were out of town.
10: Do you think sometimes that she thought, I can't do this with my parents present. I have to wait till they're gone before I can actually go and confess to this terrible thing.
6: I don't know. Possibly so, but we've always been very, very open.
0: Or possibly a misguided attempt to save Cody. But she'd only succeeded in incriminating herself.
5: She doesn't believe that she's confessing to the law enforcement. She's talking to Cody's attorneys, asking them if it's going to help.
0: But Tony didn't have an attorney-client relationship with Cody's lawyers. No privilege, no protection. So they turned her statement over to law enforcement. And when Detective Donald Burnham reviewed the tape and transcript of Tony's confession,
16: I determined that we had probable cause to arrest her just based on her own admission.
0: Toni Fratto, just 18, was booked, held without bail, facing, perhaps, a capital murder charge, same as Cody.
1: I, in my heart of hearts, knew Tony had something to do with it because they were a couple. It was very hard for me to know she was at school wearing his engagement ring, acting like nothing had happened and she knew nothing about it when I knew she knew.
17: I said, I am so glad that she is now sitting and facing what he is. Now it makes sense.
0: But little Toni Fratto hardly seemed like a killer. She was a beauty queen at 13, West Wendover Junior Miss, in fact. Devoutly religious, too, and extremely close to her parents.
6: She always went to church with us. You know, a lot of kids, you have to force them to get out of bed and go. It was never that way with Tony.
5: She had goals in her life. She knew exactly where she wanted to go.
0: So a truly responsible child.
6: Yes.
5: Yes, absolutely.
0: Outside of her family, Tony had very few friends, except Cody, of course. From the moment they started dating in the ninth grade, they were virtually inseparable.
5: She loved him. She thought she loved him.
6: He was very, very possessive, did not like her time taken up by anyone else but him.
0: Now the Fratos remembered, a possessive, controlling Cody, so big and strong. And when they thought about it that way, they wondered, what was the real story behind their daughter's confession?

0: Elko, Nevada, Gold Rush Town, saloons, casinos, even brothels. Four of them right in the middle of town. Good business citizens, too, according to police. Nearby, there's also an historic courthouse. The stage for preliminary hearings for the teenagers accused of that brutal murder that so far not a single person could explain. Least of all, Mickey Costanzo's mother, Celia. Before the hearing, she studied every grisly photo and braced herself for what was coming.
1: I had to know exactly what happened to my daughter. Everything.
2: No matter how bad?
1: Everything. Every autopsy photo that was taken of my daughter, I saw. I saw it all because I did not want to go into a courtroom and see my daughter like that for the very first time.
0: There were separate hearings for Tony and Cody, two occasions for Celia to hold up under questioning.
3: He's right over there and he's in a red jumpsuit.
0: Two occasions to hear emotional and incriminating confessions.
4: I tried to, like, check her pulse and stuff, and I couldn't get anything, and she was floppy.
0: Cody, no surprise, was bound over for trial, at which everyone knew he could face the death penalty. And Tony, pale and gaunt in her dark blue jumpsuit, Tony listened to excerpts of her own quite stunning confession.
5: After that,
1: it was brutal. It was painful. It was long. It was torturous. And those two could not ever get away with it. They could not walk away free.
0: But people couldn't help but notice that the two kids told very different stories. Remember, Cody said he was alone, while Tony insisted she was with him and they murdered Mickey together. Tony's parents simply couldn't believe, despite her confession, that their sweet, diminutive daughter was capable of so monstrous an act.
2: Can you imagine her doing those things? Striking her with a shovel, perhaps helping with the knife.
6: I don't believe that she had anything to do with the knife.
7: She didn't.
6: There were
7: didn't.
6: No fingerprints, no DNA,
7: no,
6: anything to indicate that she
7: that.
6: Had
7: the striking her with the
6: anything.
7: Shovel was an order from Cody.
0: An order from Cody. That was the answer to the question, said the Frattos, and behind it a terrible secret. Over the years, said the Frattos, Cody had given Tony lots of orders. He was extremely possessive, physically intimidating, more than a foot taller than little Tony, was often angry and abusive.
7: He would yell at her. He would be pushing her around. He would be
6: restraining her,
7: throwing her down.
0: In fact, just 2 months before Mickey's murder, the school surveillance camera caught an agitated Cody appearing to get rough with Tony right here at her locker.
8: There was an instance that occurred in the hallway of Wendover High School that depicts Cody grabbing Tony around the neck and realizing he's 6'6", she's 5'1".
0: But Tony declined to file charges.

0: Back on their daughter's relationship with Cody with new eyes. Tony, they decided, was an abused woman.
1: She was living in fear of what she thought the repercussions would be if she brought it out.
2: So, fearing Cody might kill her too, Tony's parents insisted their daughter had no choice but to cooperate with Cody, the murderer.
1: So her participation, as people say, in what happened that night was strictly out of fear, controlling, manipulation, and orders by the one that she had already been suffering abuse from for 2 years, 3 years.
3: But she participated in the attack.
1: Participated under extreme
4: orders.
1: She was afraid that she would be the one lying next to Michaela if she did not follow his orders that evening.
0: To which Cody's attorney, John Olson, responded,
5: "Baloney.
2: Why do you say that?
5: Baloney. There's nothing in their relationship ever that would indicate that she was ever abused by Cody."
2: And when her parents support the idea that she was abused, why would parents do such a thing?
5: I don't know. I don't think you abuse someone into committing murder. I've never heard of someone being abused into committing murder.
0: Tony Fratto was bound over for trial, just like Cody, and was now sitting in a jail cell facing the daunting prospect of losing her life, not to Cody Patton, but to lethal injection. Unless, what if Tony told a whole news story about her role in Mickey Costanzo's murder? A story that just might eventually set her free.

0: Christmas time in West Wendover, Nevada. Mickey Costanzo had been dead for 9 months.
1: Christmas Day, it was not fun for me. She was missing. It's not the same. And I don't ever think that's going to go away.
2: I used to enjoy going and buying everybody Christmas presents and wrapping them up, and it wasn't the same. And then having to remember not to buy her something.
0: Cody Patton and his fiancée, Toni Fratto, spent the holidays in jail awaiting trial. On New Year's Eve, Cody turned 20.
3: Then early in 2012, a legal deal emerged. Cody would plead guilty.

0: Guilty to first-degree murder, get life in prison, but with the possibility of parole, no death penalty. And in exchange, he'd have to testify against Tony. Cody took the deal, and then just as suddenly changed his mind.
1: Instead, Cody decided to take his chances in court. But just one day later, the DA offered Tony a deal. Not the same deal, better. If Tony agreed to testify against Cody, she'd be allowed to plead to second-degree murder. With a chance of parole after just 18 years, by then Tony would be just 36. And Tony, offered a chance to save her own skin by throwing Cody under the bus, said, yes. She signed the plea papers right away.
2: She said, you know what? Enough is enough. The truth needs to be told, and I'm going to tell it.
1: So, on a chilly January day, Tony Fratto was led from her jail cell to an office at the sheriff's department to tell her story and put her hand on the Bible and promise to tell the truth.
3: I'm a person to tell the truth, and deep down I wanted people to know the truth because I knew Cody wasn't going to come forward and tell the complete truth.
1: And for the next 3.5 hours, Tony told a whole new story about how Cody was upset with Mickey, how he hated the sound of her voice, how things were building up. Then the one detail of her story that did not change. The afternoon of March 3rd, that text from Cody. One of over 100 the two exchanged that day. Police weren't able to recover any of them, but this one, said Tony, was burned in her memory.
4: What was the content of it?
3: All it said was, I have her.
1: But from here, the story changed, and blame shifted toward Cody. As they drove off into the desert, said Tony, she looked back and saw Mickey stuffed in the back section of the SUV. Mickey looked scared, said Tony, with her hands up toward her face. Cody looked determined, angry, she said, but wouldn't talk to her. Then as they approached the gravel pit, said Tony, Cody, right beside her in the driver's seat, sent her a text.
3: And it said, we have to kill her. Just kind of looked at him and kind of looked, why?
1: Cody pulled over, said Tony, and ordered her to stand guard as he dug a hole. Then he took Mickey from the car, pushed her to the ground, demanded that Tony hit her.
3: All I remember is him pulling her hair back, and I went up and hit her in the face.
1: But in this new and entirely different version of her story, Tony claimed she was an unwilling participant and insisted she backed off while Cody started punching and kicking Mickey, and then he issued an order.
3: I remember looking up at Cody and him telling me, hit her with the shovel, hit her with the shovel. And so I hit her in the back of the shoulder with the shovel.
1: She said Cody took the shovel back and whacked Mickey in the head. And then in that hole he dug, Cody got on top of her.
3: And then I remember going up and holding her legs down so she stopped kicking. And then all of a sudden, her legs went completely still and she wasn't moving. And that freaked me out. So I backed off and jumped up and walked off a little bit.
1: Remember, in her first confession, Tony claimed she helped cut Mickey's throat. Not anymore. Her new story? Cody used the knife alone. Well, she, horrified, then backed off, but kept watching and listening.
3: She had looked up at Cody and asked, am I still here? Am I still alive?
1: And then Cody ordered her to get in the car, she said, and sitting by herself, Tony said she heard the last sounds of Mickey Costanzo's life. And then she said it was over. Cody buried Mickey by himself. Once in the car, according to Tony, they drove back into town, went to McDonald's for a cold drink. And then later, they cruised across the state line into Utah, pulled off into the desert, and burned Mickey's clothes and belongings.
4: You can't tell me to this day why this happened.
3: No.
4: He never told you that.
3: No.
1: And with that, Tony had her deal. The sworn statement she provided would now comprise much of the DA's case against her fiancé, Cody Patton. In this new version of her story, Cody was the killer, orchestrated the whole thing, and she, terrified of Cody's murderous rage, was forced to go along for the awful ride. Not at all like her original confession. But was there more to Tony's story? Well, maybe. Because just before she was arrested, Tony left something behind. Something in her very own words that just might reveal the real motive for Mickey Costanzo's murder. There's a fine old technique in law enforcement. Got two defendants? Get one to take a deal and testify against the other. Looked like that was about to work in the case of the West Wendover murder of Mickey Costanzo. Tony Fratto appeared all set to tell the world that her fiancé, Cody Patton, after abusing her for years, forced her to witness and even, in a minor way, assist in the killing. Apparently, like everybody else, she didn't know why Cody did it. Only that she, Tony, feared he'd kill her too if she didn't go along.
0: But of course, why was the question on the lips of just about every living, breathing soul within sight of Wendover Will here. The idea that Cody would brutally murder his own good childhood friend just didn't make any sense. Any more than did the idea that Tony would go to such trouble to visit Cody in jail and whisper sweet nothings to him on the phone and send him love notes, if in fact she was deathly afraid of him, as she claimed. Now, people around here had pretty much given up on the idea of getting any kind of an answer, when suddenly, out of the blue, a little gift appeared. Tony, it turned out, had been keeping a diary.
1: Before she confessed, Tony gave it to Cody's parents, who turned everything over to defense investigator Bill Savage.
5: In my opinion, there was some valuable information in there with regard to Tony's personality, her feelings.
1: In this little book, Tony poured out her fears, her hopes, her deep insecurities, and what Cody's attorney thought was just perhaps a motive for murder. This, for example, she worried that Cody will leave me for someone else, cheat on me, that Cody and I won't last forever, we won't get married. In here, she wrote of her own terror, that her relationship with Cody wouldn't work out, and if so, that there was no point in living. I'm very angry today, so angry that I'm trying to overdose. After I got off the phone with Cody, I went and took 4 aspirins.
5: In my opinion, a very troubled young lady.
0: A troubled young lady who, in many ways, did not feel worthy, I gather.
5: That's correct.
0: And who loved this guy, but at the same time was terrified of losing him.
5: Yes.
1: Afraid of losing him to the girl he had grown up with, the attractive and popular Mickey Costanzo. We might as well break up so he can get back together with her. He will be happier and can see her a lot more than he will ever see me. They are perfect for each other.
5: Tony was jealous of Mickey, and if she were out of the picture, then Cody and Tony would be together.
0: She was everything Tony wasn't.
5: Yes, absolutely.
1: They would be so happy together if I didn't steal him away. I know in my heart he really doesn't love me.
6: The diaries disclosed a real animosity that Tony had for Michaela.
0: Right.
6: No one's ever shown me any reason that Cody had to hurt Michaela. None.
0: But Tony?
6: Tony had reasons.
1: Was it possible she was the one who wanted Mickey dead? That her big, strong boyfriend was just doing what she wanted? Mickey's sisters remembered.
7: Tony used to get so upset if Michaela was seen talking to Cody. And she would just yell and holler and say horrible things to Michaela. You know, don't talk to him, and call her every name imaginable.
1: An intensely jealous young woman, said DJ.
8: He couldn't be around girls, especially my sister, but he couldn't go do certain things, she couldn't go do certain things, and if one did it that the other didn't like, it was World War III.
1: And Cody was, said Christina, on a very tight leash.
7: I must have been doing laundry or something, and here Tony came walking, and he was like, gotta go. And I was like, you can't even talk to me? He was like, no, I gotta go. I can't be seen. She'll get mad.
9: Who was the driving force in that relationship?
7: She was.
1: But having heard Tony's sworn statement, Cody's lawyer knew that his client's story about Mickey dying after some sort of accident now sounded like the cover-up for a cold-blooded murder. And therefore, that Tony's testimony could send Cody, who was still facing trial, to death row.
6: Part of Tony Ferrato's statement, in which she said that at some point in time in this killing, Michaela sat up in the grave and said to Cody, am I still here? Can I go home?
10: Devastating.
6: Yeah.
1: Which is why, just weeks before the trial, Cody decided to plead guilty to first-degree murder.
6: That was the safest way to go. That was the way that would present at least a possibility that Cody would see daylight again, and it would take the death penalty off the table.
1: At Cody's sentencing, in front of a packed courtroom, he made his case for eventual parole, pleading with the judge for mercy and begging Mickey's family for forgiveness.
11: He says, I'm sorry for the unimaginable pain this has caused you.
1: And then for the first time, Cody spoke publicly about his fiancée and apparent partner in the murder, the woman he'd protected in his confession, never revealing she was with him at the crime scene. Listen to what he said now.
11: To the court, I just want to state that my co-defendant, Tony Ferrato, is not all to blame.
1: Did you hear that? Tony was not all to blame. Was Cody implying that she played a role in at least some or even most of those horrific stab wounds to Mickey's pretty face?
11: There's no reason. There's no why. There's no justification for it. It's just, again, sorry it's not enough, but I apologize for everything.
1: Moments later, his sentence. A chance at parole after maybe 25 years.
12: I sent you to a term of life in the Nevada Department of Corrections. There shall be no possibility of parole.
1: It was justice, said Mickey's family. But an odd feeling lingered.
7: You have to sit there and go, oh my God, this person that I knew so well will never, ever have a chance of anything.
13: You're conflicted.
7: I see the good in him. I see what he did. I want him to be punished for what he did, but I see that good side of him.
1: Both Cody and the prison where he'll spend his life turned down our request for an interview. But Tony Ferrato, different story. Tony had a lot to say about that dark night in the Nevada desert and just what really happened to her romantic rival, Mickey Costanzo.

0: Tony Fratto, the ex-junior Miss Beauty Queen, was a tiny wisp of a girl in a prison suit when they brought her to see us.
1: I'm Keith.
0: We'd arranged our meeting in a small courtroom not too far from her cell. The sheriff's people agreed to let her mother watch from an adjoining room, separated by a thick plate glass window. She could hear us. We could not hear her. So, two lines of communication. Ours with Tony, hers, silently, with her mother. We began by talking about Cody, the fiancé she seemed so afraid of losing to Mickey Costanzo.
2: There are people who say that you were very jealous and that you manipulated him into committing murder.
3: I was not jealous of Michaela. Yes, that one thing that I had wrote in my diary, but that was way long early in our relationship. It never was brought up again. Nothing ever recent.
2: Did you ever say to him, get rid of her?
3: No, I didn't.
2: Get rid of her or you lose me?
3: No.
2: Didn't say it's her or me?
3: No.
2: Didn't give him that choice?
3: Absolutely not.
0: And then we talked about the night of March 3rd, 2011, when she and Cody took Mickey to the desert and ended her life.
2: When you put yourself back there in your memory, what does that feel like inside?
3: My heart just sinks, and, you know, to be honest, it's like it takes my breath away. Like, it's hard to breathe and everything. It's not something, you know, you want to sit there and think about.
2: There are differing stories, so that's why I have to ask these questions.
3: Right.
2: And you hit her with a shovel?
3: Yes.
2: Why?
3: Because I was told to. I did not want to do anything to her and everything. He kept telling me over and over again, just do it. It's okay, just do it. And then I just remember him putting her down and him standing over her.
2: She was struggling trying to get free.
3: Right.
2: Then you backed off.
3: Yes. I don't know what he was doing up towards the top of her body. I could not see because he was standing in the way.
0: And she insisted, in contradiction to that first confession of hers, that she did not help Cody with that slashing and stabbing.
2: And that you didn't hold the knife, that you didn't cut her.
3: Correct.
2: So it reduced your culpability.
3: You can say yes. I'm not trying to diminish my actions or anything of what I did, but I won't take responsibility for something I did not do.
0: Frequently, as Tony distanced herself from the crime, she looked through the glass to her mother, especially when the question turned to why.
3: I was too much in fear. I was scared, terrified.
0: Only reason she was there, she insisted. She was an abused woman, and she was afraid he'd kill her, too.
3: When you're going through a type of abusive relationship, you don't always fight back with your abuser. To be honest, after finding everything out that I know now, I believe I was next.
2: Why would it kill you?
3: It was because I was a witness, and I was there with Michaela.
0: So, why is Mickey Costanzo dead? You'd have to ask Cody, said Tony Fratto.
3: I don't know his motive. I don't know. If I knew, I'd be more than willing to, you know, come out and say why, so it would make sense.
2: But he's just a lunatic or what? I mean,
3: I don't know. I don't have an answer for that.
2: And when he says he doesn't know why, do you believe him?
3: No. He's got to know why. There's a reason why he did this.
0: Was this version of her story finally the truth? Perhaps. And in any event, Mickey's family would have to be satisfied with what small consolations Tony Fratto offered.
3: I know sorry is not enough. If I could go back, I would. And protect her and make sure that this wouldn't happen and everything. That, you know, she would still be here today.
2: Can you see her face now? In your mind's eye?
3: Bits and pieces, yeah.
2: Probably be seeing her for a long time.
3: The rest of my life.
0: And with that, our interview ended. Tony Fratto never wavering from her story. The one she told when she cut that deal with the district attorney. The deal that could set her free by the year 2030. But of course, Tony couldn't know, leaving here, nor could we, that one more little surprise was waiting. Cody had said something very interesting just before Tony took her deal. Something buried deep in the court file, but now about to be revealed.

0: Cody Patton and Tony Fratto are in separate prisons now. Different stories about the murder, different sentences too. Tony Fratto will have a chance to win parole, but Cody Patton will most likely die in prison. So in a way, this is an academic question. But there's one more version of the story of the murder of Mickey Costanzo, which we found buried in the court file. And it just might provide an answer.
1: Remember that plea deal Cody first accepted and then decided to pass on? Here's the story behind that very dramatic moment. Cody had just started making a sworn statement to the DA. It was going to be finally a full and frank account of what really happened and why. Here's how it began, he said. There was an incident the afternoon of the murder just down there at the school. Tony confronted Mickey in a school hallway.
0: Tony saw Mickey in the hallway, said Cody, and called her a slut. Said, look at there. There's that slut. The girls argued, said Cody. He intervened, told Tony, knock it off. Plausible? Maybe. Before anybody heard about Cody's statement, Mickey's sister DJ told us this.
2: Tony really hated her. She'd walk by and Tony would say something so rude under her breath.
1: We're talking about a couple of years, though.
2: Yeah. The hatred with Tony grew more and more and more. I don't even know why to tell you, but it just escalated.
0: As Cody told the DA, it escalated to a fever that day. And so he suggested, why don't you guys just talk it out? And Tony agreed, said, she just wanted to duke it out with Michaela. So I relayed the message to Mickey. I said, well, she wants to fight it out. And Mickey came to the resolution. She's like, okay. So, said Cody, Mickey did get into a car with him voluntarily. They drove around for a while, said Cody. Then they picked up Tony. They all headed to the gravel pits. And what did Cody tell the DA about what happened there? Well, it turned out, nothing. Because just then, Cody's attorney, John Olson, arrived at the hearing. The two met, conferred briefly, and Cody stopped talking. He had changed his mind, rejected the plea deal, never told his story again. And his statement was filed away. But Olson, who has never disputed that Cody was involved, does have his own opinion about what probably happened at the gravel pits.
3: My guess would be that there was an opportunity for Tony to confront Michaela.
4: And they went out to the desert to have the confrontation away from prying eyes.
3: I think something bad happened.
4: A bad idea that became a screw-up.
3: A bad idea that became a horrible idea. A bad idea that went very, very bad.
0: Was it an idea hatched on the spur of the moment? Oh, no. At least not according to DJ, who said she witnessed the hostility escalate for months. She heard Tony badmouth Mickey time and again. And she saw Cody play one nasty prank after another, including one that seemed like more than just a prank.
2: He had a little box cutter blade, and he swiped it across her arm. And at first she said, I didn't even know. And then I look down and I'm bleeding and I look at him and he's laughing.
5: Was that kind of the straw that broke the camel's back with her?
2: That was. She said, he's not worth it. And that I really don't want a person like that in my life at all.
0: And from then on, Mickey avoided Cody, never spoke to him, cut him out of her life.
2: He grew really angry at her after that. Would do things to try to make her mad just so she'd talk to him. It was a real shock to him to all of a sudden have her there through thick and thin and then never have her.
0: An angry and abandoned Cody? A jealous Tony? Maybe that's why Mickey had been so worried, said DJ, about what those two might be up to.
2: She says he keeps trying to get me to go with them. Just constantly, that's what he wanted, was try to get her.
5: To get her to go out?
2: With him and Tony.
5: And she was fully aware that she was public enemy number one as far as Tony was concerned.
2: And she just said, I don't get it. It's not right. Something's just wrong.
0: The Costanzo family says Mickey would never have gone with Cody and Tony voluntarily. And there is evidence of that. The zip tie found around Mickey's arm. Something else. Mickey's family is convinced that Cody and Tony knew that the few days around the time of the murder were the only days they'd find Mickey alone after school.
6: The timing was too perfect. It was the one time, the one time that DJ was at college. Christina and Donald were at NASCAR. I was at work. It's the one time in all of this time that Michaela would have actually had to walk home.
0: Which, when we heard that, made us wonder. In our interview, did Tony slip and reveal a hidden truth? Remember, she claimed she was an abused woman, an unwilling accomplice, there only out of fear. But listen to this. Does it indicate the very planning revealed in Cody's statement to the DA, planning that included picking a place for the showdown?
7: Well, when we finally got out to the designated area and everything...
8: What do you mean the designated area?
7: Where everything went down.
8: That area was designated?
7: Well, just the area where we ended up.
0: No plan to go there, insisted Tony. So, designated area? Maybe, maybe not. But also, a festering jealousy, scores of text messages, a zip tie, and one more explosive ingredient, an affair. Police revealed that Cody had been seeing an older woman, the very woman from whom he borrowed the SUV used the night of the murder. Tony knows that now, of course, that the other woman wasn't Mickey. But did she know it then, the night they killed her?
6: A woman knows. Whether you're that age or my age, you know something's maybe not right. Who that person might be, I don't think she would have ever in a million years thought it was an adult. So the next person she, in her mind, would think would be my daughter, even though it's completely wrong.
0: Does that sound like Tony was an abused woman obeying an angry boyfriend? Or a scorned woman determined to rid herself of a perceived rival? An unanswered question, which is probably the best we'll get, said Attorney Olson.
3: Outside of the participants who are alive, nobody knows. Nobody knows, and nobody's going to know.
4: They're never going to reveal it.
3: No.
0: But then, would any answer ever be good enough?
6: I want the truth. Will I ever get it? No. They'll never tell me. And there is nothing they can say or do that will make it better. They cannot fix this.
0: Three families broken in West Wendover. Cody Patton will never come home. Tony Fratto might someday, but too late for them.
9: I don't think I will still be alive when she gets out. I don't think that there will be a time that we'll be together like that again.
0: West Wendover High School has retired Mickey Costanzo's basketball jersey. It hangs now in a place of honor. But outside, the students got together to paint and sign a huge rock, a memorial in her favorite color.
5: How do you honor your sister and go on and do what you need to do with your life?
2: When she died, I was in the middle of a semester. And I was lost for a long time. But I thought about what she would want me to do. And she'd want me to finish. She'd want me to be all that I can be like I wanted her. So I keep a picture of her with me all the time. And I'd sit there and I'd just think, what would Michaela want me to do? And that's what pushes me forward.
0: Up in the high desert mountains outside Wendover is a ranch with a small family cemetery. It's a peaceful, sacred place where Michaela Costanzo, where Mickey, now rests.
6: The ranch is home. She's exactly where she would want to have been. She's laying right next to my father. And she is in the most beautiful spot in the world to me. And she's like sitting on top of the world. we all knew that my mom, myself, we'd all eventually be there, just not in the order that it seems to have happened.
0: And here, on the little strip on I-80, Wendover Will still waves his grinning welcome, but he points to a place a little older now, sadder, as if the neon lights strung up among the desert casinos had picked up a layer of grief.
10: That's all for now. I'm Lester Holt. Thanks for joining us.
11: I couldn't comprehend what was happening. I couldn't sleep, losing my husband. It's an image that is never gonna go away.
10: A father out for a walk with his son.
11: I heard shots, very loud shots.
10: The child survives, the father doesn't.
11: All he was asking was, honey, tell me, how's the baby? Is the baby okay?
12: It was an execution.
13: Yes.
10: The killers never caught.
14: We're waiting for a phone call, waiting for a break. Nothing was coming in.
10: Then, 1 month later, another shooting. The victim, the dead man's partner. And no question this time, who the killer was.
11: And I panicked because I thought he was reaching for his gun. And that's when I shot.
10: Was it self-defense?
11: The lead detective kept telling us everyone's life is in danger.
10: Or was it something else?
15: It's a lousy excuse to kill somebody.
10: What secrets were stored on this tape? Villain.
16: I just couldn't believe what I heard.
10: Or victim.
17: Hug your family. Kiss your children. You don't know when you're going to lose them.
10: I'm Lester Holt, and this is Dateline. Here's Keith Morrison with Miami Heat.
0: It was dusk in Miami. The day's heat retreated. Parks filled up. Soccer games were called to order. Orlando Mesa loved the evening ritual. He and his 18-month-old son, Noah. Orlando doted on the boy.
11: He was a hands-on dad.
18: Yay!
0: And Noah's mom, Cindy, was there to record it all.
11: My husband was an outdoor person, so, you know, he was always doing things, you know, with Noah.
0: And so, on a spring evening in the gathering dusk, Orlando walked behind Noah, who rolled along on his toy car. A security camera watched them toddle down the sidewalk. They disappeared around a corner.
11: That was the worst date of my life.
0: What happened? Well, that's still being debated, in a way. A chain of events, certainly, of which a father-son evening stroll may have been the first, but certainly not the last. But a moment first to fill you in. Cindy, or Genepsy, the name she was born with in Cuba, came to Miami as a teenager, and she was bright and ambitious. She learned English pretty much from scratch, became a hairdresser, experimented with her own quite frequently, as you'll see. It was back in 2006. Cindy Carballo had been invited to a Super Bowl party. Lots of people there, in the crowd and the noise. She didn't notice Orlando Mesa, but he noticed her.
11: According to him, it was love at first sight.
5: Did you feel that way too?
11: Not at first.
0: And then after that Super Bowl party, she got very interested in that funny, handsome guy named Orlando, the mechanic with the wild, curly hair.
11: He definitely was a jokester, so he made me laugh.
0: Orly, as she called him, was as ambitious as she was. He didn't just fix cars. He bought a couple of lunch trucks, and then he branched out into real estate development. Having tried marriage once, Cindy was reluctant to try again. But Orlando was not a man inclined to entertain doubts. And one weekend, he invited Cindy to a barbecue party.
11: He surprised me. He knew that I love mariachis. And all of a sudden, all these mariachis, they come in and singing, and he gets on his knees and he proposed. So it was exciting.
0: That's a day you don't forget.
11: Never.
0: So, in short order, they got married and had a baby and became a family.
8: Why'd you pick Noah as a name?
11: They had a book on baby names, and I saw the name Noah, and it said it meant new beginning. So I loved it.
0: So it was a new beginning, as amply recorded as any new parents could make it. But if this was the beginning, then what was this? That early evening in April 2008, Rolando and Noah heading down the street with his toy car. They turned the corner, out of camera range now. And then
11: I heard shots, very loud shots, and I went outside. That's when I saw my husband full of blood, crying for help. I'm sorry. It's an image that is never gonna go away. I didn't see my son at first, so I thought the worst. I went crazy because I thought my son was kidnapped.
0: Then from the front yard near where Orlando fell, a neighbor called out.
11: And she said, "No, I have your son." My brave neighbor. She took my son from my husband's arms. When I ran to grab my son was shot, full of blood.
0: Neighbors called 911. In the distance, as the caller spoke to 911, a woman screamed. It was Cindy.
12: How old is the baby? How old is the baby?
0: Cindy held her son for dear life. Orlando tried to speak.
11: All he was asking was, "Honey, tell me, how's the baby? Is the baby okay?"
0: Then an agonizing decision. Ride in the ambulance with her baby or stay by her dying husband.
11: Of course, I was torn in two, but my main concern was my baby. So I jumped immediately in the ambulance.
0: As Cindy sped away to the hospital with Noah, the paramedics worked on Orlando, where he fell, but it was too late. They could not save him. Felix Guadarrama, then a detective with the North Miami Police Department, went to the hospital to check on the boy and deliver the bad news.
14: That's the toughest part of my job.
8: How did she take it?
14: She obviously became even more upset. Yeah, everybody started crying. It was just horrible to hear news like that.
0: But little Noah would make it, would be okay, thanks to his father's selflessness.
11: My son was shot in his arm and in his leg, but, you know, his father protected him.
5: Held him and covered him.
11: When they were shooting at him, he just lifted my son up.
5: Keep him away from his body.
0: What do you miss most about him?
11: Being with him all the time.
0: That was when your life made sense.
11: That's what I knew. Us together with our baby.
0: But now Orlando was gone, and little Noah was wounded and suffering. And so she took him home to care for him there in a house that felt empty.
11: I couldn't sleep, seeing my baby suffer with the wounds, losing my husband. He was very loved by everyone in my family.
0: Clearly, however, there was someone who didn't feel the same way about Orlando Mesa. And before long, said Cindy, she and the North Miami police came to the very same conclusion about who that might be.
10: When we return, Cindy points to someone she thinks is a possible suspect and begs for help in bringing her husband's killers to justice.
17: Hug your family. Kiss your children. You don't know when you're going to lose them.
10: When Dateline continues.
0: They were just going for a walk on a pleasant Miami evening. And yet, when her husband was gunned down and killed, her 18-month-old son wounded, Cindy Carballo didn't quite get it right away that hers was a particular kind of nightmare. This was an execution.
5: What does it do to your head when you think that? Somebody wanted him dead.
11: I couldn't comprehend what was happening. I was just in pain that I had lost my husband.
0: 3 days after the shooting, Cindy went before TV cameras at police headquarters.
17: Hug your family. Kiss your children. You don't know when you're going to lose them.
0: Holding her son Noah, his injured arm wrapped in bandages, she appealed for help to find the killers.
17: Most little information that you know, please just come forward.
5: Police had urged her to make the appeal, hoping that all the emotion would help generate some much-needed leads. Though there was one lead, both amazing and ultimately frustrating. Right there, just below the roofline of Cindy and Orlando's house, was a security camera. Trevor Shin was a major with the North Miami Police.
13: We had video footage that we obtained from the victim's home.
0: That's the camera that captured father and son heading out of the house and down the street on that last walk they took together. Then watch this. A car barrels up to the curb. Two men burst out, guns drawn, run around the corner, out of camera range. That's where they open fire on Orlando and Noah. Within 15 seconds, they're back in the car, speeding away. But they're not done.
13: He was on the ground. They come back by, and now you have a second rally of shots.
5: It was an execution.
13: Yes.
0: Nobody could identify the two you could see on the video. Best witnesses could say was they were African-American males with dreadlocks. One caller said she thought she saw a third man in the car besides the two shooters.
18: I think about three people in the car.
0: They found the car, eventually, abandoned. It had been stolen. And the evidence trail cooled dramatically. As for what the motive was, no one seemed to know.
11: It was shocking because my husband was very much liked. He didn't have any known enemies.
0: Was that true? Detectives at the North Miami Police Department threw out a wide net. And they got some help from Cindy.
13: When you're working a homicide, you want to reach out to the people who are close to the victim.
5: Yeah.
13: Spouses.
5: Of course.
13: Best friends, business associates. You want to get as much information. Are there beefs? Are there bad businesses?
0: That's when Cindy thought about her husband's new business partner, a man named Elon Nissim, the guy he got involved with in real estate development.
11: When the police questioned me and they said, who are his friends and partners, that he had any incident, that's when I said, well, you know, there was an incident with this business venture.
0: Cindy met Elon Nissim and his girlfriend Nikita at a birthday party for their daughter, who was Noah's age. And then, said Cindy, Orlando told her later, not long before he was murdered, that Elon lost a big packet of cash Orlando entrusted him with.
11: My husband gave Elon Nissim money to purchase lots to get in the business.
5: A lot of money?
11: My knowledge was $180,000, and there was a robbery, and the money was gone.
0: $180,000 lost in cash? That's the sort of thing makes a cop sit up and take notice.
5: Tell me about the links between Nissim and Orlando. What were they doing together?
13: Some small real estate, from what we understand.
5: But all these sound like businesses on the up and up.
13: Yes.
0: Cindy began to suspect that Nissim must have had a reason to want her husband dead. But as for what he may have done...
14: I don't think she could say. She just kept saying that he had to be involved. And there was an issue over money. It was just like her gut feeling this guy was involved.
0: And then, the 20th of May, 1 month to the day after the murder, the investigation had stalled. Cindy was at home, alone, packing to move out of the house she shared with Orlando. What happened? Well, sometimes it could take a while to figure out who did what to whom.
10: Coming up, a knock, a shot, and a mystery.
11: He made a move, and I panicked because I thought he was reaching for his gun.
10: When

0: Burying a loved one is never easy. Burying a loved one who was murdered, incomprehensible. And to make it somehow worse, said Cindy, police told her that her suspicions about that guy Elon Nissen were well placed, and they gave her a warning.
1: The lead detective, she kept telling us, these are dangerous individuals.
0: Then, this was pretty terrifying, said Cindy. After the murder, Nissen called her on the phone incessantly.
1: He always inquired about the investigation, so I felt he wanted to keep me close for information if he was maybe a suspect.
0: And on the day of Orlando's funeral, who should show up but Nissen himself?
2: That's got to be pretty bizarre to have him at the funeral when you think he had your husband killed.
1: It was. I immediately told the lead detective in the case.
0: The lead detective came to the funeral also.
1: And she instructed us to act natural, not to let him suspect that we knew that he was the person.
0: And to keep taking Nissen's calls. Cindy thought she could help the police solve the case. But there was a little more involved than a pure murder investigation. The feds were in on it now, said Abby Rifkin, the prosecutor assigned to the murder case.
3: They were looking at Mr. Nissen as they were looking at her husband, as they were looking at other people who were allegedly in the drug business.
0: The drug business? Yes. All that missing cash and Orlando's three prior convictions for marijuana and cocaine possession. Those things gave the crime the whiff of a classic drug hit.
1: My husband, unfortunately, had a past before I met him, before I married him.
0: Mind you, Orlando's crimes were not exactly big time. He pleaded guilty to all those charges and served a few days in jail. And though Nissen also had a record, several assault convictions years earlier when he was not yet 20, none of them had a thing to do with the drug trade. Still, question was, had something happened to sour their partnership? Just over 3 weeks after the murder, the police asked Cindy to do more than just keep an eye on Nissen.
1: I was asked by the lead detective to maintain communication with him so I could work with them wearing a wire and help them catch this individual.
0: A potentially dangerous thing to do, of course, wearing a wire, secretly recording conversations. Still, Cindy said she would do it. And on the advice of the lead investigator, said Cindy, she bought a gun for the first time in her life. She also decided to move out of her house. But the wire?
3: She never wore the wire.
0: No, she did not. And the reason? It was May 20th, exactly 1 month after the hit on Orlando Mesa. Cindy was home alone, packing to move. And suddenly, an unexpected guest was at her door, said Cindy. Not just any guest. Elon Nissen. He practically forced his way in, she said, peppered her with questions about her husband's business.
1: He started asking me about my husband's warehouse and if I had my husband's keys. And I said, I don't know where he keeps his keys. That's when he became aggressive, and he said that I knew more than what I was telling him.
0: She watched in terror, she said, as he walked around the house, as he looked outside and saw that her dogs were securely leashed, unable to help her. And then, she said, it got very scary indeed.
1: And he grabbed me. That's when he attacked me. I was able to get away from him. He reached out to grab me again. He scratched my neck. He ripped my shirt. He chased me through the house.
0: Cindy said she ran to the living room where she kept her newly purchased gun. And Nissen, right behind her, tripped on some bags she was packing.
1: And when I turned around, he made a move. And I panicked because I thought he was reaching for his gun.

0: I'm going to try to kill me.
1: Had she stopped him? Were there others with him? She kept running.
2: And she's frantically saying, oh, they're chasing me.
1: Back at the house, police found Nissim on the floor. He was very dead. They finally caught up with Cindy a few blocks away, drove her to headquarters.
3: How did they treat you that day?
4: They treat me very well. They were very nice. After my statement, they told me that it was a justifiable self-defense.
1: Afterwards, the lead detective dropped Cindy at her parents' house.
4: And she told my family that I did the police a favor by taking out the trash.
1: The next day, news reports quoted the police as saying Nissim was a suspect in Orlando's murder and that Cindy was justified, shot him in self-defense.
5: But now, regardless of that, you had just killed somebody. You'd taken another human life.
4: Yes.
5: It can't be easy to deal with.
4: No, and it felt unreal. It felt unreal.
5: However, as you say, the police told you you'd taken out the trash. And did they essentially leave you alone after that?
4: They dropped me off at my house, and they told me my family members had nothing to worry about.
5: So you went on rebuilding your life?
4: Correct.
1: But, as they say, don't count your chickens.
6: Coming up, and don't judge a book by its cover. Was this a story of self-defense or revenge?
7: I just couldn't believe what I heard.
6: When Dateline continues.
1: Cindy Carballo's husband had been murdered, her son wounded, and she had just killed the man she believed was responsible. It wasn't an easy load to put in the rearview mirror. But a few months after she killed Elon Nissim, it was Noah's second birthday, and Cindy decided his happiness would come first. So she organized a party. Pony rides, the piñata, the cake. Cindy, remember, had always been an ambitious person, and now that she was the family breadwinner, in 2010, 2 years after the murder, she and a partner opened a clinic that specialized in managing pain, located in nearby Broward County, just north of Miami. She hired this man to help get the business going. His name is John Frisky.
8: I was selling her computers and helping her get set up.
1: Pain management clinics were popping up all over South Florida just about then. And some of them were suspected of being so-called pill mills, where unethical doctors got rich writing prescriptions for narcotics like OxyContin.
7: Broward County, I think there was 100 and some odd pain clinics, which is, believe it or not, more than a McDonald's.
1: Detective Rob Weir was part of a DEA task force set up to investigate these pill mills. And while Cindy insisted she ran her clinic by the books, it came to the attention of the DEA task force.
7: We had received complaints on it, so we sent somebody in to see what we could do.
1: And guess who the task force sent? John Frisky, the computer expert. He also happened to be a DEA informant.
8: Every time I went in there, I wore a wire from the DEA.
5: When you wore the wire, what were you assigned to do?
8: My main goal was to get anything that would piece it together and prove it was a pill mill.
1: He talked to Cindy a lot. Fishing, really, for what might be evidence of medical fraud. And then one day, it was just over 2 years after Cindy shot Nissim, Frisky got a very big surprise.
8: It made me very uncomfortable, and I just wanted to leave.
1: What happened? Frisky asked Cindy about her family, and she launched into an amazing story about the shooting of Elon Nissim.
0: So I went through hell and back, you know?
1: It was a story of how her husband was murdered and her son wounded, and how she suspected her husband's business partner, Elon Nissim, arranged it all. And then she said when she decided the police were never going to arrest him,
0: I was like, I have to do something. I can't let this go. I won't let it go. And that's why I want an eye for an eye. I want his daughter to grow up without a father just like myself.
1: And that's when a completely different story emerged about the day she shot Nissim, a far cry from the one she told the police.

0: Newsom didn't barge into her house uninvited, she said. She lured him there.
1: I knew what was going to happen, and you know, I was shaken inside, but outside I was calm.
0: She told Frisky she asked Newsom to take down some speakers in her bedroom. And then she went to the living room and got her gun.
1: And when he came out, I was like, he came out of that room. He said, one, two, five. He's gone. Help. Already asked for help, too.
0: She didn't shoot him just once. She emptied her gun into him. John Frisky simply wanted to find out if Cindy was operating a pill mill. Instead, it sounded like she had confessed to a much, much more serious crime.
2: I went in the restroom. I called Rob Ware, the DEA agent, and I told him that she just confessed to murder and she wants to go to lunch. And he said, no, you can't. Just get out of there. Make any excuse. You're not going to lunch with her.
0: Frisky gave the tape to Weir.
3: And I'm like, nobody could just flat out confess like that. I just couldn't believe what I heard.
0: Detective Weir contacted North Miami police and prosecutor Abby Rifkin, who, it turned out, had her doubts all along about the story Cindy told the cops.
4: The persona that she tries to portray of being this poor little widow is completely belied by that those tapes.
1: I want his daughter to grow up without a father just like my son.
0: Nissim's daughter is a little girl named Imani.
5: He really did love her.
0: Ever since Nissim was shot, Imani's mother, Nikita Roberts, had been hearing people say the man she loved was a killer.
5: I couldn't see this person hurting anybody or being this whoever they say he was. That's not the person that I knew.
0: Prosecutors put their case together. Miami-Dade State Attorney Catherine Fernandez-Rundle had to sign off, and she did so without hesitation.
6: Revenge isn't tolerated anywhere in the system, even if it's understandable and somebody might have some sympathy.
7: But there's a kind of a push in that direction, isn't there?
8: You ought to be able to kind of act out in your own defense.
6: Sometimes revenge is just an excuse, but it's a lousy excuse to kill somebody. You cannot do it. You will be held accountable.
0: And the state of Florida did hold Cindy accountable. Just before Christmas 2010, she was charged with first-degree murder.
9: Coming up, there was a dead man, an apparent confession, and a motive. But under Florida law, was it murder?
10: And it was at that point in time that you shot him to protect yourself.
11: Yes, I did. I was in fear for my life. In my mind, he was there to kill me.
9: When Dave

0: Words. What a lot of trouble they can be.
1: He play my husband. He got played that.
0: Cindy Carbajo's words, recorded by DEA informant John Friske, could put her away for life for first-degree murder. But this being Florida, she had a shot at getting the charge thrown out. The controversial Stand Your Ground law.
2: Both sides are ready to proceed?
0: If Cindy could satisfy this judge that she had to use lethal force to protect herself from Elon Nissom, she'd walk away free as a bird. If she couldn't, she'd go on trial for murder. Watching in the gallery, Nissom's girlfriend, Nikita Roberts, and their daughter, Imani.
2: Are there any witnesses that the defense seeks to call at this time?
0: Cindy would be the first, telling the judge that, yes, indeed, a tape would tell the story of what happened. But not the undercover DEA tape. That was nonsense, she said. The true tape, the one that told the honest story of what she went through that day back in 2008, was her recorded 911 call after she shot Nissen. That was the true Cindy, the defense said, tearing out of the house, hysterical, panic-stricken, telling the operator she was sure he was going to shoot her.
3: I thought he was going to fire at me, so I fired, and then I ran. I panicked.
0: Sitting here on the witness stand, Cindy swore her story was the same now as the one she told the cops from the start, that she was home alone when Nissom showed up uninvited and attacked her.
2: He got aggravated and aggressive with me, and he grabbed me by my shirt.
4: And it was at that point in time that you shot him to protect yourself?
2: Yes, I did. I was in fear for my life. In my mind, he was there to kill me.
0: Cindy turned to the judge, fighting back tears, and explained that she fired because it looked like Nissom was about to shoot her.
5: He turned with his left hand towards his right, and at that moment, I just started shooting and shooting. Like there was no tomorrow, because in my mind, he was reaching out for the gun I seen him with. He was going to shoot at me. It was so scary.
0: Cindy's attorneys reminded the judge that after the shooting, the police announced Cindy would not be charged.
6: After the detectives interviewed her, no, they felt at the time that this could be a case of self-defense.
0: And the defense pointed out news stories of the time, in which police were quoting Nissom as a suspect in Orlando's murder.
2: At the time, he was the person the police was investigating and the only suspect in my husband's murder.
0: And as for that DEA undercover tape, which so faithfully recorded what she told Friske about planning and vengeance, an eye for an eye.
2: This is me telling him how I felt, my embellishment on the story.
0: It was all pure theater, she said. She was trying to impress Friske, not confess to him.
2: I made myself to look tougher than I was because
7: I... Why'd you do that?
2: Because I'm a single mom living in a man's world. So I wanted to sound like I'm tough. You can't mess with me.
0: Cindy asked the judge to look to one statement on that tape that was all true and consistent with the fear Cindy showed on the 911 call.
4: You told Friske that you had to defend yourself against Ilion, correct?
2: Yes, I told him that I was very scared. I told him that I had to defend myself against Elon.
0: Cindy's testimony appeared to be a powerful performance. But there was one person not impressed, lead prosecutor Abby Rifkin.
8: What was your impression of her testimony at the Stand Your Ground hearing?
9: That she was an actress, and she was putting on an act.
0: And the act began with that 911 call. Was that the real Cindy? Not a chance, said prosecutor Rifkin. The real Cindy was the one on that Friske tape speaking freely when she thought nobody else was listening. And during cross-examination, prosecutors said police were never as suspicious of Nissom as Cindy claimed they were. Instead, they said it was she who pushed him as the number one suspect.
10: At the time, you were telling the police to investigate him, isn't it?
2: He was being investigated for the murder of my husband at the time. That is correct.
0: So was Nissom a murder suspect or not? We put the question to these two detectives.
11: In the paper, it says that she shot
7: in self-defense, the number one suspect in her husband's killing. So is that what the police were thinking?
8: No. No. He was never a number one suspect.
11: He was never a number one suspect.
0: Words. Words in court, words on tape. Which words would the judge believe?
12: Coming up, in a case full of twists and turns, one more.
13: That blew my mind. How do they assert that I was pregnant by this man? It was just disgusting.
12: When Dateline.

0: It was just after Thanksgiving 2012. Cindy Carballo had made an impassioned case that she shot Elon Nissim in self-defense, and under Florida's stand-your-ground law, she qualified for immunity from prosecution.
1: He was going to kill me.
0: She sobbed and pleaded on the stand. Now she stood quietly to hear the judge's decision.
2: The defendant's motion is denied.
0: Denied? Cindy, said the judge, failed to meet the legal burden of a stand-your-ground case. So, 2 years later, Cindy went on trial for murder.
3: Please be seated.
0: Now, prosecutors had the burden to prove her guilty beyond a reasonable doubt.
4: Evidence will show that the defendant lured Mr. Nissim to the house for revenge.
0: Listen to the DEA tape, said Prosecutor Abby Rifkin to the jury, to hear not a victim, but a calculating, cold-blooded killer.
5: So when I knew that it was going to be hard to catch him, I was like, I have to do something.
6: What did she do? She bought a gun. And then, prosecutors said, she invited Nissim to her home. Dr. Emma Liu, then a medical examiner from Miami-Dade County, demonstrated the path of bullets from Cindy's gun into Nissim's body. 5 shots, mostly in the back.
7: Gunshot wound A was on the right upper back.
0: The day Cindy shot Nissim, he wasn't even armed. And if she was as frightened of him as she claimed to be, then how to explain this? Phone records that show the two were in constant contact 30 times in the weeks after Orlando was killed.
8: We're talking about somebody who is clearly having a relationship with this person.
9: Well, come on, that's a pretty thin thread. Clearly having a relationship. How do you, I mean, that's your speculation, surely.
8: Absolutely not. This is someone who was calling the victim equal number of times that he called her.
0: And then Prosecutor Rifkin went a step further. She discovered, she said, that Cindy got pregnant after her husband was killed, miscarried at 3 weeks. And who did she text from the hospital?
8: The person that she texted from the hospital a little after 6 o'clock in the morning was the victim.
0: It was clear what the prosecutor was implying, that Nissim might have been the father. Cindy seemed stunned by the whole idea.
10: That blew my mind. How do they come and can assert that I was pregnant by this man? It was just disgusting.
0: And simply untrue, said defense co-counsel Bruce Fleischer.
11: For them to suggest that she was pregnant from Nissim was ludicrous.
0: In fact, said the defense, the state's whole case was ludicrous. This was clearly an act of self-defense. Just listen to Cindy's sister describe the time she saw Nissim talking to Cindy right after her husband was murdered to understand why she was so afraid.
12: Then the next thing I see is him lifting up his shirt, and he had a gun. I saw my sister looking a little frightened about it.
11: One of the detectives had told her this person has a long rap sheet and that she should arm herself.
0: And after Cindy shot Nissim, her sister said she saw proof that Cindy had been attacked.
12: She had a bruises on her arm. She had a scratch or bruises on her neck.
0: And that shot him in the back thing? The defense called a medical expert of its own, who said the first bullet was in Nissim's side when he turned his body as if to reach for a gun.
13: Within a fraction of a second, he will fall forward. And during that period of time, he gets all the rest of the gunshot wound.
0: The defense wanted to ask the lead detective, Diana Roman, just what she told Cindy after her husband was murdered. Roman has denied ever telling Cindy to buy a gun or congratulating her for taking out the trash when she killed Nissim. But here in court, the judge would not let the defense ask about those things, though she did allow questions about all those texts and calls.
13: You told Genepsi to stay close to him?
14: I asked her to maintain a communication that already existed there.
0: But the big issue, of course, was that DEA audio tape.
5: I knew what was going to happen.
6: This tape is the one in which she seems to confess.
11: But she's not confessing. She said that I shot that man in self-defense. I thought he was armed. It's not a confession.
15: Did he have a weapon on him when they found him?
0: Remember, the defense argued that Cindy was exaggerating wildly when she talked to the DEA's Frisky, embellishing to make herself look tough. But if you listen carefully, they said, you can hear one thing Cindy did say on that tape that was true. The one thing prosecutors ignored. Five big words. I had to defend myself. Now that, said the defense, was true. Just like the 911 call was true. To all of which the prosecutor said, nonsense. That 911 call, that was all an act. And their proof of that was something Cindy said to DEA informant Frisky on his tape.
8: What does she say when she thinks no one's listening? I was really nervous, but I made it look authentic.
0: And the judge agreed with the prosecution, dismissed the 911 call, ruled it inadmissible, which was a very big problem for Cindy. And perhaps the reason that in her trial, she chose not to take the witness stand.
11: We couldn't let her do it because we saw that we were not being treated fairly in the rulings.
0: In his closing, defense attorney Nathan Diamond insisted that Cindy was within her rights when she shot Nissim.
1: The shots are being pulled off in rapid fire, consistent with the fear of the attack that was being placed on Genepsy in her home.
0: So now, the big wait. One day, 2 days. On the third day, jurors said they were deadlocked. The judge sent them back.
3: Please be seated.
0: And hours later,
3: we, the jury, find the defendant guilty of first-degree murder.
10: I never imagined that I was going to go to trial and not be able to tell my side and actually how the events occurred.
16: The sentence was swift, ordained by law. Life, no parole. She told her son Noah that she would fight the lies that put her there.
10: He told me that he understands because sometimes in school there's boys that tell lies about him and try to get him in trouble with the teacher. So he said, I understand, Mommy.
0: Ask State Attorney Catherine Fernandez Rundle about what happened to young Noah, and she calls it a tragedy.
17: That is really the heart of this case, because that's the person who really has suffered and lost everything.
0: When we talked to Cindy Carballo, it had been 7 years since the tumultuous events that put her behind bars, 7 years since her husband was murdered, in a case that still hasn't been solved, 7 years to contemplate the act that put her here, and whether she'd do it again.
10: Yes, because I was attacked, and that moment, I felt that he was going to kill me. And if not having remorse makes me guilty, I don't think it should be that way.
0: Perhaps not. But certainly, Cindy Carballo has years to rethink the question and her answer.
18: That's all for now. I'm Lester Holt. Thanks for joining us.
19: I know my sister would have fought. We used to tell each other that if somebody ever tried to hurt us, that we would do everything we can to leave something behind so the other one can figure it out. I believe that she was murdered.
20: This is a very bizarre death.
21: It was baffling from the start. A young woman dead at her millionaire boyfriend's mansion.
22: Now, an emergency, what are you reporting?
23: I got a girl hung herself.
24: My heart started racing.
25: You found her hanging.
24: I did.
21: Detectives ruled it a suicide. But was it? At the scene, knives, ropes, a cryptic phrase.
19: Her hands were tied, her feet were tied, she was naked.
26: This was sending a message.
21: That wasn't the only suspicious death here.
27: No mom wants to hear that her son was a victim of a homicide.
28: Something happened at the top of the stairs.
21: What really went on in that mansion? Hear from the man at the center in his first television interview.
2: You thought you had nothing to hide.
4: I knew I had nothing to hide.
7: The worst shock in probably my entire life.
21: Two puzzling deaths, one riveting mystery. I'm Lester Holt, and this is Dateline. Here's Josh Mankiewicz with The Mansion on Ocean Boulevard.
9: Some places feel secluded, insulated, secure.
12: I can remember saying that and feeling that and saying nothing bad could ever happen here.
9: Here is Coronado, California, just over a bridge from San Diego, a town of beautiful beaches, people, and homes, like this one on Ocean Boulevard. Except that in the summer of 2011, this mansion became ground zero for a mystery.
20: This is a very bizarre death. There's no doubt about it.
9: Well, actually, there's been plenty of doubt and plenty of theories.
19: My sister was dead. And did a lot of things go through my mind? Yes.
9: Secrets, both suspected and imagined.
27: Is it possible that other people know more than they're saying? Yes.
9: It's certainly possible. Beyond that, it's hard to say for sure. Especially when it seems everyone has a story to tell. And those stories lead to accusations, often with zero proof.
4: People are going to believe what they want to believe with no evidence.
9: Paradise Valley, Arizona was home for the Shacknai family. But the summers they spent in Coronado were special for Dina and her son Max.
27: Max loved the beach. He loved the water. And he used to tell me on the way to Coronado, Mommy, this is our place.
9: She and Max's dad, Jonah, met in 1997.
27: We had an instant connection. It's very rare you meet someone like that.
9: They married in 2001, a second marriage for Jonah, who was already the father of two. He'd gotten rich owning a pharmaceutical company called Medicis. She went back to school to get a PhD in developmental psychology.
4: And then along came Max.
27: And then along came Maxie.
13: He's almost to the edge. Oh my, he did it! How do you feel, Max Shacknai?
9: He was an active kid who loved sports and performing for his mother and her camera. During one of those summers in Coronado, the mansion on Ocean Boulevard was on the market.
27: And I said, well, let's just go by and look.
9: They bought it in 2007. But soon there was trouble in paradise and a bitter divorce in 2009 when Max was four. They shared custody and worked to be civil. And it wasn't long before Jonah met someone new.
27: Maxie told me about it, and I said, well, maybe I should meet her. And he said, that would be great, Mommy.
9: Rebecca Zahao was 32, born in Myanmar. She'd moved to the U.S. in her 20s.
4: You were okay with her spending time with Max?
27: Well, Max said he had feelings for her. He liked her. Yeah. At that time, I had no concerns because I trusted that Jonah, based on our history, Max would be safe there.
9: And safe in Coronado, where nothing bad is supposed to happen.
22: Tell the operator what's going on.
25: Hello.
9: July 11th, 2011. Max was staying with his dad and Rebecca. Dina was in Coronado, too, at a home just down the street. That's when Jonah called her.
27: He said, Dina, you've got to get here right away.
9: As Rebecca explained it to police, Jonah had been at the gym. Six-year-old Max was home with her. Rebecca said she heard a crash and found Max on the floor near the staircase. The mansion's heavy chandelier had fallen to the floor next to him. Rebecca said Max wasn't breathing, and she started CPR. Rebecca's 13-year-old sister, Zena, who was visiting, called 911.
25: My sister is trying to resuscitate a boy.
22: I'm sorry,
25: she can't breathe.
9: Police and paramedics arrived within minutes. Jonah called Dina from the hospital.
27: And he tells me, thank God that she was able to give him CPR. I think to myself, my God, like, thank you, thank God.
4: He's going
27: to
4: be okay.
27: He's going to be okay.
9: Max was unconscious. Dina and Jonah took up a vigil at the hospital. Jonah's brother Adam flew in from his home in Tennessee.
4: You came out to support Jonah?
26: Correct.
1: How well had you known Max?
4: I knew Max well. He was a really wonderful kid.
9: At Max's bedside, Jonah asked one of the doctors for his prognosis.
27: Dr. Peterson looked at him and said, well, I don't know. I'm not sure if he's going to walk or talk.
1: That sounds like about the worst news you can get.
27: But it wasn't real. I would have bet my life on it at that time that Max was going to be okay.
9: There was more bad news on the way.
2: 911 emergency, what are you reporting?
23: Yeah, I got a girl hung herself in the guest house.
18: What had happened in that house when we come back?
5: They located a female on the property. The victim's hands and feet were bound.
4: I guarantee you, my heart started racing.
21: Who was this victim?
6: Okay, how old is she?
23: I'd say about 30.
6: 30, okay. When was the last time you saw her?
23: Last night.
21: Soon, detectives would be investigating not just one puzzling death here, but two.
7: It was the worst shock in probably my entire life.
21: When Dateline continues. The early morning hours of July 13th, 2011. As family members kept a vigil by the hospital bed of 6-year-old Max Shackney, a breathless man called 911.
2: 911 emergency, what are you reporting?
23: Yeah, I got a girl hung herself.
9: Once again, police raced through the streets of quiet Coronado Island. And once again, their destination was the mansion on Ocean Boulevard. Jonah's girlfriend, Rebecca, was staying there. Jonah's brother, Adam, had spent the night in the guest house.
1: You wake up, you walk out. Tell me what you see.
4: A woman hanging. At the time, I didn't necessarily think to myself, oh my goodness, she's bound or whatever. But just, Rebecca's hanging.
9: Naked, bound hand and foot, Rebecca Zahau was hanging by the neck from a second-floor balcony.
4: I said, I guarantee you, my heart started racing. This is actually happening.
6: Okay, how old is she?
23: I'd say about 30.
6: 30, okay. When was the last time you saw her?
23: Last night.
9: Even as he called 911, Adam says he thought she was dead.
1: But you tried to do something.
4: I tried to do something, absolutely, and it was not... Never even occurred to me that somebody would look at this as like a, you know, crime scene or something like that. I mean, that was the furthest thing from my mind.
1: So you cut her body down?
4: Yeah.
1: And?
4: Started CPR.
1: To no avail.
4: To no avail.
5: When the Coronado units arrived at the scene, they located a female on the property who appeared to be deceased.
9: Rebecca's sister, Mary Zahau Lohner, was hundreds of miles away in Missouri when her husband, Doug, came to her work to bring her the awful news.
19: I remember him saying, Rebecca's gone. And I said, what do you mean? I just talked to her last night.
9: In that phone call, Rebecca told her sister about what happened to Max. It was the same story she told police.
19: She said she was in the bathroom and she heard a loud noise, a loud crash. And when she came out, Max was there on the floor and the chandelier was close to him and he was unconscious.
1: How'd she describe Jonah during those days?
19: That he was upset and it broke her heart to see him upset.
9: They'd met when Rebecca worked for an eye doctor and Jonah was a patient.
1: He came in for an appointment and they started talking and next thing you know, they're going out.
19: Apparently, yes.
1: You are making an expression that makes me think that you thought that wasn't a particularly good idea.
19: I never approved of the relationship, if that's what you're asking me.
1: Because?
19: First of all, he is almost twice her age.
9: Her free-spirited sister fell for Jonah anyway.
1: Do they seem happy? They seem in love?
19: I think my sister loved him in her way. To her, she was somewhat in awe of him, I think, to a certain extent.
9: Mary says that while Rebecca and Max were close, Rebecca gave the impression she didn't get along well with Max's mom. And when Max had his fall, Mary said, Rebecca worried how Dina would react.
19: She was upset about it, and she said, Dina is going to kill me.
1: She said, Dina's going to kill me.
19: That's correct.
1: Rebecca seem upset, stressed? You get any sense that she blamed herself for what had happened?
4: She seemed stressed, but not inappropriately so.
1: Because everybody was stressed.
4: Everybody was stressed, and I actually sympathized with her and maybe even mentioned that of just, it's got to be, you know, tough on you. How terrible.
9: Soon, Rebecca's death became national news, in large part because of details revealed by sheriff's investigators.
5: The victim's hands and feet were bound, and she was completely nude. It has yet to be determined if this will become a criminal matter or will remain as a death investigation.
9: In other words, did Rebecca hang herself, or was someone else involved? A neighbor reported hearing screams the night before. Was that Rebecca?
1: There was a scream that somebody heard. You hear that?
4: Well, my windows were closed. I did not hear a scream.
9: Meanwhile, at the hospital, Dina says she was only focused on Max. She kept watch by his bedside, willing him to open his eyes. It was Saturday, July 16th, 2011, 5 days after Max's fall.
27: And I noticed that his EEG was just flat. And I thought the machine was broken. And I'm shaking the machine, and I'm thinking, it's not working, it's malfunctioning, I'm shaking. And then I'm saying, you know, the EEG machine's not working, the EEG is not working.
9: But it was working. Six-year-old Max was gone, and Dina was devastated.
27: I mean, it was the worst shock in probably my entire life.
9: A mother in shock and in mourning, but also questioning. How exactly had Max's fatal fall happened? Others ask what led to Rebecca's hanging. The mystery at this mansion was only getting deeper.
21: Coming up, ropes, knives, a curious phrase at the scene.
3: There was a message painted in black paint on the door leading to the room.
21: But to some, the most curious thing of all, the police theory of what really happened.
5: This is a very unusual circumstance.
3: We conducted an experiment to determine if it is possible for a person to secure their hands behind their back in the fashion we found.
21: When Dave

0: In July 2011, a private funeral was held for 6-year-old Max Shacknai in Arizona. Just a few days later, Rebecca Zahau was laid to rest in Missouri. Back in Coronado, the mansion on Ocean Boulevard was the focus of overflowing numbers of both questions and rumors.
1: There's roughly 200 years of experience in the Sheriff's Homicide Unit. They all agree this is a very unusual circumstance.
0: Rebecca was found hanging, naked, bound hand and foot. If it was suicide, it looked like a highly unusual one. And remember, Rebecca was in the house when Max Shacknai fell.
1: Right now, we don't see any connection between the two incidents.
0: The sheriff's department investigated for 2 months. Coronado held its breath.
2: Investigation.
0: Then, at a news conference, Sheriff Bill Gore laid out the facts as his investigators saw them.
3: Was Max's death a homicide? The answer is no. It was a tragic accident. Was Rebecca's death a homicide? Again, the answer is no. It was a suicide.
0: Sergeant Dave Nemeth said the evidence told a sad tale in which one tragedy led to another. When Rebecca checked her voicemail just before 1 a.m., Sergeant Nemeth said she heard a grim message from her boyfriend, Max's dad, Jonah.
4: That message that was left on her phone was to inform Rebecca of Maxie's grave condition and imminent death.
0: Did Rebecca blame herself for the child's severe injuries and then take her own life? The sergeant showed photos from inside the bedroom where Rebecca spent her final moments. There was a rope tied to the bed. The other end had been looped around Rebecca's neck. There were also 2 knives in the bedroom, apparently used to cut the rope. Everything was swabbed for DNA.
4: DNA profiles were only from Rebecca.
0: So what about Rebecca's hands and feet being tied? Didn't that show another person was involved? Sergeant Nemeth said it did not.
4: We conducted an experiment to determine if it is possible for a person to secure their hands behind their back in the fashion we found.
0: They even showed a video demonstration. And while tying one's hands in a suicide is uncommon, the medical examiner said it's not unheard of.
5: People do it. The thinking is that they bind themselves so that they won't change their mind midway through. It's unusual at first glance, but it does happen.
0: The location of the apparent suicide note was also uncommon.
4: There was a message painted in black paint on the door leading to the room. I am going to show you a picture of the door. We will not be revealing what the message said.
0: The investigation left some people unsatisfied, none more so than Rebecca's family.
6: I know in my heart she did not commit suicide.
0: Also unsatisfied, Dina Shacknai. Sheriff's investigators illustrated their findings with this graphic. They said Max was riding his scooter on the second floor landing, somehow fell over the railing, then hit or grabbed the chandelier and took it down with him.
7: That sounds to me like, is Max some sort of, a stuntman, Bruce Lee? That's ridiculous.
8: Why is that ridiculous? He's 6 years old. Kids that age do crazy things. When I was 7 years old, I jumped off the roof of the garage holding an umbrella as a parachute.
7: No. I'm absolutely positive. He was a very smart 6-year-old. He was very athletic. He was very coordinated. And he was a very careful person, a thoughtful person.
0: Dina didn't just insist something wasn't right. She opened her checkbook and hired her own experts, including Dr. Judy Melinek, a respected forensic pathologist who reviewed the autopsy report and photos and who also disagreed with the official conclusion.
9: Max had too many injuries to be explained with a simple accidental fall.
0: Dr. Melinek thought Max's injuries indicated he'd been assaulted before he fell. What's more, she questioned whether the fall itself could have happened, as the sheriff's department described it. Measurements showed the railing was 32 inches high. 6-year-old Max was only 45 inches tall.
9: His center of gravity was too low. Even on the Razor scooter, his center of gravity is too low to go over that banister.
0: It all pointed to a chilling alternate scenario. According to Dr. Melinek, someone assaulted Max, and then he somehow went over the banister. In other words, this was a homicide.
7: I would much rather have them to say, you know what, this was an accident, and here's why. No mom wants to hear that her son was a victim of a homicide.
0: And if someone killed Max, Dr. Melinek's theory focused on one person.
9: I think Rebecca was somehow involved, but how much she was involved and to what degree, she took that to the grave.
0: That alarming suspicion was only the beginning, because it wasn't just Dina who was investigating. Rebecca's sister Mary was equally convinced Rebecca would never hurt Max or kill herself out of guilt. Two women coping with terrible tragedies, neither willing to accept the sheriff's department's conclusions. Mary was about to make some incredible accusations, and she wouldn't back down.
2: Coming up,
10: some deep bruising and internal bleeding, which couldn't be explained by the hanging.
2: But could be explained by what?
10: By somebody knocking her down from behind and hogtying her. Something along those lines. A struggle.
11: A twist was coming.
8: Did you have anything to do with Rebecca's death?
12: Absolutely not.
8: You thought you had nothing to hide?
12: I knew I had nothing to hide.
11: When Dateline continues.
0: The official investigation was over. The crime scene tape and evidence markers long gone. That said, an unofficial search for clues was just beginning. Online message boards buzzed with theories from the far-fetched to the implausible. Through it all, Rebecca's sister Mary didn't buy the official finding of suicide.
8: Was she fragile? Was she easily upset? Is she the kind of person who would fall apart after a crisis?
6: Not at all.
0: So when detectives said that voicemail, the one Jonah Shacknai left for Rebecca with the grim news about Max, may have caused Rebecca to hang herself, Mary wasn't having it.
6: I was not about to have my sister's name smeared and the world remember her as this crazy woman who committed her suicide because of a phone call.
0: Was all this just about how Rebecca would be remembered? After her death came some revelations, things even Mary hadn't known about. Like in 2005 in California, when Rebecca didn't show up for work and just vanished. Her boyfriend reported her missing to the local police department. Rebecca turned up a few days later, saying it was just a misunderstanding.
8: You're persuaded that if she did sort of mysteriously disappear back then for a day or two, it was something that she willingly did and not some sign of mental fragility.
6: I really don't know what happened at that time.
0: Now she said she needed to know how Rebecca died. She had Rebecca's body exhumed, and media-friendly forensic pathologist Dr. Cyril Wecht performed a second autopsy. His conclusion? Homicide. Was Rebecca murdered? Her family thought so. And eventually the case found its way to this man.
10: It was intriguing from the beginning.
0: San Diego attorney Keith Greer.
10: Dr. Weck did identify some deep bruising and internal bleeding, which couldn't be explained by the hanging.
8: Wait one sec. It couldn't be explained by the hanging, but could be explained by what?
10: By somebody knocking her down from behind and hogtying her. Something along those lines. A struggle.
0: Plus, Greer says the force of falling 9 feet from the balcony should have caused more severe injuries to Rebecca's neck. Greer, like Dr. Wecht, believed someone killed Rebecca and then placed her body at the end of the rope. And he began to develop a theory as to who.
10: The writing on the door is the key to the case.
0: Remember the message painted on the bedroom door? Sheriff's investigators initially declined to reveal what it said. Greer eventually found out. The message, scrawled in black acrylic paint, read, "She saved him. Can you save her?" Greer believed the message was not written by Rebecca. It was written about her.
8: Who'd she save? She didn't save Max.
10: She saved Max. She did save Max. At the time, you have to look at this in context.
0: Remember, Rebecca said she did CPR on Max after he fell.
8: So at the time those words were written, Max was still alive.
10: Max was alive.
8: And maybe because of her efforts.
10: It wasn't maybe because of her efforts. It was exactly because of her efforts. And that's why it's the key to the case. Because I know whoever committed the murder knew that Rebecca had saved Max.
0: It was, he said, a small circle. mostly family.
10: I had an eyewitness who put Dina Shacknight at the scene of the murder that evening.
0: Dina, the grief-stricken mom. Could she have blamed Rebecca and then sought revenge? Remember, Mary recalled her sister saying, Dina's going to kill me.
8: Where were you when Rebecca Zahow died?
7: I don't know what time Rebecca Zahow died during that time, but I was in the hospital all night.
0: In 2013, Keith Greer filed a civil wrongful death lawsuit on behalf of the Zahow family. Based on his eyewitness, he named Dina as a defendant, along with her twin sister, Nina. There was also a third defendant, the man who called 911, Jonah's brother, Adam Shacknight.
8: Did you have anything to do with Rebecca's death?
12: Absolutely not.
0: Greer disagreed. He pointed to those knots tied around Rebecca's wrists and ankles.
10: Figuring them out in the first place is really hard. Tying them, almost impossible.
0: Greer believed whoever tied the knots had to be an expert, possibly a sailor. And Adam Shacknight worked on the Mississippi River as a tugboat captain.
10: When he ties things off, he uses a figure eight and then closes it with a single hitch or two. Guess what knots are tied on both her legs and her hands? Figure eights tied off with a single hitch or two.
0: Sheriff's investigators had questioned Adam extensively after Rebecca's death.
8: You didn't hold anything back from investigators?
12: Nothing.
8: You helped them to the extent that you could?
12: Yeah, exhaustively.
8: You thought you had nothing to hide?
12: I knew I had nothing to hide.
0: And when investigators determined there was no evidence placing Adam at the scene...
8: They cleared you?
12: They did.
8: Did you think this was over at that point?
12: Yeah, I did.
0: It wasn't over. Rebecca's sister was determined to hold someone accountable.
8: I'm guessing that somebody said to you that filing a lawsuit, a civil lawsuit, to find answers in a criminal matter is generally an extremely unsatisfying way of pursuing justice.
6: That may be, but my only recourse was the lawsuit.
0: Soon they would start to get answers, just not the ones they expected.
11: Coming up, where was Dina the night of Rebecca's death?
10: This eyewitness was adamant. He was very clear, no doubt about it.
11: Powerful new video evidence and the DNA evidence. Where was it?
10: Adam Shacknight admits that morning he cut Rebecca down. He loosened the ropes on her wrist to check her pulse. He gave her mouth-to-mouth resuscitation.
8: And there's no DNA?
10: Zero.
11: When

0: 7 years after the death of her son, Max, Dina Shacknai lives alone in the Arizona home she once shared with her family.
1: How are you even standing upright today?
2: Max, my son, my love for him was so great. We were a perfect fit. We were lucky. I still feel lucky.
1: Even though he's gone?
2: Yeah.
0: In the years following Max's death, Dina continued to investigate and hired a woman named Tara Schneider.
1: You're convinced that Max died not as the result of an accident, but a murder?
3: Yes, homicide.
0: Tara has no law enforcement background. She calls herself an intelligence analyst. She and Dina have floated several theories over the years. The current theory? Whoever killed Max, it was not Rebecca Zahau. These days, their suspicion is focused on information from a neighbor that's never been verified. A story of a wild party at the mansion the night before Max's fall.
3: He has not been interviewed by the police and he has not come forward.
1: But what connection it might have to Max's death, you have no idea what that is.
3: I don't, but I think it should be explored.
0: She said police never spoke with the neighbor, but we did. And he doesn't remember anything about a party. And Max's dad, Jonah Shacknai, who was in the house that night, told us there was no party. Jonah says he never doubted the official investigation, but wanted to rebut the theories offered by Dina and others. His lawyers hired the highly regarded investigative firm Kroll. The resulting report says, the evidence is consistent with an accidental, tragic fall, and there is no evidence of foul play, malice, or other non-accidental occurrence.
1: How many people said to you, you need to let this go and move on?
2: Many. So many.
0: Even if she'd wanted to move on, it really wasn't possible. Because Dina, remember, was being sued by the family of Rebecca Zahau, who blamed Dina in part for Rebecca's death. Through it all, Dina stuck to her story that she'd been at Max's bedside at the hospital the night Rebecca died. Even though the Zahau's attorney, Keith Greer, had an eyewitness willing to testify that he saw Dina outside the mansion that night.
4: And this eyewitness was adamant. He was very clear, no doubt about it.
1: And turned out to be dead bang wrong.
4: And turned out to be wrong.

0: provably.
1: Absolutely. I got mad. I got really mad.
2: Greer called a press conference to publicly eat some crow.
3: When these pictures come out, though, you can't refute them.
2: He removed Dina from the lawsuit, along with her sister Nina.
0: And the Zahow family attorney apologized to you. Was that enough?
4: He made a public apology, and I would say that not as many people saw the public apology as who saw continuous accusations against us.
2: Greer pushed forward anyway with just one defendant, Adam Shacknai.
0: That says to me, this is some scattershot attempt, and you are suing everybody that comes into your line of sight looking for a sympathetic jury.
1: That's it. And a lot of people looked at it that way.
0: Why shouldn't that shatter the credibility of the rest of your case?
1: I think the reality of it is that we always had Adam involved all through the process.
2: In the lawsuit, Greer outlined quite a detailed and unsubstantiated narrative. He argued Rebecca was killed not to avenge Max, but instead during a sexual assault. Greer's theory is that it began when Rebecca stepped out of the shower and found Adam in her bedroom watching her.
1: She then gets uncomfortable, tries to escape. She screams for help about 11:30 that night.
2: Greer says that explains the screams heard by a neighbor.
1: Right after that, to silence her, Adam hits her on the back of the head, knocks her at least partially unconscious. Then he has time to think, and he grabs the black paint, and he paints this phrase on the door.
2: She saved him. Can you save her?
0: If I'm going to kill somebody and try to make it look like a suicide, I'm not going to write a cryptic phrase behind. I'm going to write a phrase that says, I'm sorry, I'm guilty, I did it.
1: Yeah, it wasn't staged to be a suicide.
2: Even Greer says evidence placing Adam at the scene is weak.
0: Adam Shacknai have any marks or scrapes or cuts on him that would suggest he'd been in a struggle with someone?
1: None. None.
2: Same with Adam's DNA.
0: It's pretty hard to get rid of your DNA.
1: Hard to get rid of DNA, all right? Adam Shacknai admits that morning he cut Rebecca down. He loosened the ropes on her wrist to check her pulse. He gave her mouth-to-mouth resuscitation. He gave CPR pumps to her chest.
0: And there's no DNA.
1: And how much DNA and how many fingerprints are found on the knife, the rope, her body? How much?
0: None.
1: Zero. Zero.
2: Zero of Adam's, that is. Rebecca's DNA and fingerprints were everywhere. According to Greer, that means Adam, who had no criminal history, knew exactly how to wipe down the scene, somehow removing his own fingerprints and DNA, but leaving just Rebecca's. Of course, it could also mean that Adam simply wasn't there when Rebecca died, which is exactly what law enforcement came to believe.
0: I'm guessing that if you walked into court on any case and opposing counsel said, there is no evidence here, there is no fingerprints, and there is no DNA, and that is the proof of the case that I am bringing, you would think to yourself, I got a ground ball here.
1: The absence of evidence isn't the evidence of absence. And so we know it's murder because it's wiped down. We know it's not suicide.
2: Would a jury agree? Greer had to prove Adam Shacknai was somehow responsible for Rebecca's death, that his own actions made him liable. In a wrongful death civil case, the standard is more likely than not, a significantly lower bar than beyond a reasonable doubt, which is the standard in a criminal case. It is, however, still a challenge, and when the case went to trial, Keith Greer would be up against a top-notch defense team.
0: You feel overmatched?
1: Oh, I was so outgunned, it was pathetic.
5: Coming up.
0: Did you attack her?
6: No.
0: Did you sexually assault her?
6: No.
0: Did you tie those knots on her body?
6: No.
7: Would a jury believe him?
1: I sat down next to Mary and said, Mary, I'm sorry. This is probably not good news.
7: When

0: plaintiff's attorney, he's got a good imagination.
1: Adam Shackney says it's simple. He had nothing to do with the death of Rebecca Zahow.
2: Were you present when Rebecca died?
0: No.
2: Did you attack her?
0: No.
2: Did you sexually assault her?
0: No.
2: Did you tie those knots on her body?
0: No.
2: Are those the kind of knots that only a sailor or somebody who worked around boats in the water would know?
0: No, those are common knots.
1: Sheriff's investigators found no evidence Adam was present when Rebecca died, and they cleared him. That didn't stop Rebecca's family from suing in civil court.
2: The lawsuit, the long string of accusations. What do you think is going on here?
0: It's denial. They don't want it to be seen that their sister committed suicide.
1: We asked Rebecca's sister Mary about that.
2: A lot of times, families do not want to admit that someone committed suicide because they blame themselves for not maybe having seen the signs. Is that what you're doing here?
3: Nope. And I have been accused of that multiple times, including the sheriff's department.
2: Is it possible that Rebecca was depressed and you missed it?
3: No.
1: In March 2018, the wrongful death lawsuit began in San Diego. Defending Adam was Dan Webb, a former U.S. attorney and a veteran of many courtrooms.
4: There'll be no evidence that shows that Adam Shackney had anything to do with the death of Rebecca Zahow.
1: In particular, no DNA or fingerprints from Adam were found at the death scene. Plaintiff's attorney Keith Greer called several experts who testified that the lack of physical evidence could show Adam had cleaned up after himself.
5: There was nothing on the doorknobs whatsoever, in as far as prints.
6: Again, that's consistent with it being wiped down?
5: Yes.
1: And a handwriting expert who looked at that message on the door.
7: The writing on the door is more comports with Adam than it does with Rebecca.
1: Greer also claimed Rebecca had been sexually assaulted with a knife prior to her murder. His expert testified a steak knife found in the bedroom had her blood on the handle. Greer said the sheriff's department overlooked that evidence.
8: That's nowhere in any of the sheriff's records. They never considered that. They never analyzed that.
1: The defense called a forensic technician who testified she did find the blood on the knife and with it a simple explanation. A recent cut on Rebecca's right hand. And when Greer asked her if the blood could have come from a sexual assault,
9: I didn't see any evidence of that.
1: No evidence, a point the defense hammered home.
10: I saw no fingerprint evidence that was identified or directed towards Adam Shackney.
11: Of all the items I tested, he was excluded on all the items.
1: Adam's brother, Jonah, took the stand. He called Rebecca's death unfathomable, but said Adam was not responsible.
4: Is there anything that Adam's ever done in his life that would cause you to believe that he ever would have done the acts that he's accused of in this case?
12: Never anything. It's inconceivable.
1: Adam took the stand, too.
6: Did you hit Rebecca on the head?
0: I never hit Rebecca on the head, or anywhere else for that matter.
6: And then did you devise this scheme to try and cover up your wrongdoing by painting the saying on the door and making it look like she had been hanged by someone else?
0: Absolutely, positively not.
1: The case went to the jury.
2: Do you feel confident as deliberations began?
0: I felt we could possibly win very convincingly.
1: Less than 4 hours later, a verdict.
8: I sat down next to Mary and said, Mary, I'm sorry. This is probably not good news.
1: This was it, a decision. And even Keith Greer would be in for quite a plot twist.
13: Number one, did Adam Shackney touch Rebecca Zahow before Rebecca Zahow's death with the intent to harm her? The answer is yes. Number two, did that touching cause the death of Rebecca Zahow? The answer is yes.
1: Yes, meaning that the jury found Adam Shackney responsible for Rebecca Zahow's death.
3: I just broke down. I was just like, okay, I'm not crazy. I'm not the only one who believes that Adam murdered my sister.
1: That's not quite what the jury said. Finding someone liable in a civil case is not the same as finding them guilty of murder. What's more, the verdict in this case did not have to be unanimous, and it wasn't. 9 jurors found Adam responsible, 3 did not. The jury did award the Zahau family $5 million.
2: Courtrooms are supposed to be a place where justice is dispensed. Was this about justice?
0: No, it wasn't.
1: Since this wasn't a criminal case, Adam didn't go to jail. He returned home to Tennessee and filed a motion for a new trial, which was denied in January 2019. Then in February, Adam's insurance company and Rebecca's family reached a settlement of $600,000, and the case was dismissed. After the civil trial, the sheriff's department took a fresh look at Rebecca's death. 8 months later, that review also concluded that Rebecca died by suicide. Dina Shacknai would like to see authorities reinvestigate her son's case.
2: Do you think they will reinvestigate Max's death?
5: I think it's the right thing to do. Do I think it will happen? I really don't know.
1: How does a mother ever truly accept the tragic loss of a child? The ripples keep on spreading to this day, in a place where nothing bad was supposed to happen.
14: That's all for now. I'm Lester Holt. Thanks for joining us.
15: My question is why? I didn't need who. My only question was why.
16: They were beautiful people in Miami's sizzling South Beach, singles who became lovers.
17: He meets us the bride.
16: And then, newlyweds.
17: Congratulations.
16: They were still on their honeymoon, only married 4 days when this young bride was murdered.
15: I get a phone call, screaming, crying.
16: No murder weapon, no DNA, but no shortage of suspects.
18: You gotta prove it. Gotta prove it.
16: Did the red-hot Miami lifestyle have something to do with her death?
19: What's been going on in this club scene?
20: He did admit to having encounters with other couples there.
16: Or was it simple jealousy?
21: Are you still intimate with Yolanda?
22: Yes, we are.
16: Threats.
23: Say that again.
24: Objection, Judge.
23: Can I take a word?
16: Betrayal.
25: He said that he didn't love her, he loved me.
16: And finally, a verdict.
15: The years of waiting, the years of mourning her. We needed justice.
16: Here's Dennis Murphy with Mystery in South Beach.
26: If you've spent any time down here, you probably sense there are really two Miami beaches. You know this one by reputation anyway. South Beach. A pulsating playground with energy that surges out of the ocean and exhausts itself in the all-night clubs. And then there's the old Miami Beach. Here are the sunburned back streets of squat apartment blocks, where decades past the old people used to sit out in aluminum chairs. And that's where a young couple, Wendy and Michelle, was trying to make a go of it. The rent was cheap, the window air conditioning good enough. But if you've ever thought beautiful people catch all the breaks, then listen to this story of 21-year-old Wendy Trapaga, because she may be the most gorgeous, doomed young woman to ever walk these streets.
27: She was model pretty.
28: I don't think that she thought of herself as anything spectacular.
26: Her much older sisters, Tiare and Rita, and brother Ralph, never use the qualifier stepsister when they speak of Wendy. They'll tell you she was a little bit of a daddy's girl. Her father, an international airline pilot, who died, sadly, in a crash when Wendy was just 6. Wendy's mother, Miriam, raised her, with big sister Rita always pitching in.
15: I guess I was like that other mother for her because I pretty much was there by Miriam's side raising her.
26: The love of animals was always a part of Wendy.
15: She was always rescuing some animal or a dog or a puppy or a kitten, anything.
26: But allergies would end her ambitions to be a vet.
15: I kept telling her, don't give up your passion, don't give it up.
26: But Wendy did have another passion, and it was for fashion and makeovers.
29: Oh my goodness.
30: Oh, pretty girl.
29: Well, you got the girls off.
26: At Easter, she memorably dolled up her nieces for a living room fashion show.
29: And here is the director of the entire operation.
26: How nice a kid was this church-going, slightly sheltered girl? Well, there's this story of the classmate without a dress.
31: One girl couldn't afford to go to the prom, and Wendy got this girl prettied up, got her a dress, everything. That was the heart she had.
26: After graduation, two cousins who owned their own salons urged Wendy to follow in their footsteps.
4: She had a flair for it, and you can do very well in that field.
15: Yes, she did.
26: So at 21, after a brief marriage, she enrolled in beauty school. And in 2002, that's where she first saw Michelle Escoto rumble up on his fire engine red Ducati motorcycle. Michelle was a self-taught web designer and sometime teacher of computing. But by his early 30s, he was looking for a career change. He thought he'd try hairstyling, so he enrolled, as fate would have it, in the same cosmetology school as Wendy. Michelle's friend, Ramon Santa Cruz.
6: When I met Wendy, he was on a motorcycle with her. I told myself, it's a beautiful girl. I don't know what he did to get this girl.
26: Whatever he did, it worked. The pair falling quickly and deeply. Within 6 months, they were living together on South Beach. They lived for the day, and then came unexpected news for these two butterflies. Wendy was pregnant. Her mother, Miriam, had mixed feelings.
4: How did Miriam feel about the fact that her baby was having a baby?
15: Delighted with the fact of being a grandmother, but not delighted with the circumstances.
26: Wendy had had the big church wedding for her first marriage. This time around, she and Michelle got hitched at Miami Beach City Hall.
17: Husband and wife, you make this the bride. Congratulations.
26: The next day, Wendy and Michelle set out for a brief weekend honeymoon, a drive down the Florida Keys to Key West where the road ran out. Sunset drinks, dinner, and a hotel room. 3 days after the wedding, they were back in Miami Beach, Sunday evening. Wendy called her mother to say they were going to a movie and then dancing later at a club. Her mother urged her pregnant daughter not to drink. Then, in the middle of the night, the wee hours of Monday morning, Wendy's mother got an unexpected call from her new son-in-law, Michelle, saying they'd had an argument. Wendy had stormed off saying she was going to her mother's house. Since then, the bridegroom said he'd repeatedly called Wendy without success. Right around then, in a bleak warehouse district miles and miles from the after-hours bars in Miami, a sanitation worker was startled to see the body of a young woman in a blue dress slumped between two vehicles. It was the newlywed, Wendy. News traveled fast.
15: I get a phone call from my stepmother, screaming, crying. Wendy's dead. They took her from me. She told me it's on the news, and I went looking, and there's my sweet little sister being put on a gurney. And it's just so surreal.
4: This desolate warehouse place.
15: All I kept thinking about was her being alone there by herself and praying to God that she didn't suffer.
26: The killer who bludgeoned her to death also erased the beauty of her young face. A honeymoon weekend for the new bride had ended behind yellow police tape.
16: Coming up, who killed Wendy and why? Was it a kidnapping, a carjacking gone bad? Or did it have something to do with Miami's wild nightlife?
19: What's been going on with Michelle in this club scene?
20: He did admit to having encounters with other couples there.
16: The dark side of life in sunny Miami. When Dateline continues.
26: Miami-Dade police detectives Maria Medeiros and Gus Bias had barely clocked in for their Monday morning shift when word came down of a homicide in a bleak warehouse district. It's where they found, in a parking lot, the body of Wendy Trapaga, lying between a car and a van.
7: We could see the spatter of the blood on the van, meaning that whoever did this to her did it to her right
19: there. So this body hadn't been disposed of there. This was the place where she was killed.
7: Correct.
26: Her head had been bashed in, but there was no weapon to be found.
20: What type of a homicide is this? Is this a robbery? Is this maybe a drug deal that went bad?
19: Tell me what you're taking in about the victim.
7: She is a young girl, dressed like she may have gone out the night before. She didn't have her shoes on, which was unusual. Why is this young girl in this industrial parking lot?
19: No reason to be out in this forlorn part of the county.
7: No, unless she met up with someone.
26: So the detectives headed out to do the part of the job that never gets easier.
19: So you're delivering terrible news.
7: Horrible news.
26: Amid the shock and tears, the detectives pieced together from the mother a sense of who their victim was and what her final days and hours had been about. Sunday evening, the phone call, Wendy sounded okay, the detectives were told. But that next call at 5:48 a.m., the one from Michelle asking if she was at her mom's, was worrisome. A few hours later, Michelle was waiting for Wendy's mother at the school where she worked.
7: He met her at her job. She tells me, you know, he was very disheveled and very worried about where she could be.
26: Michelle Escoto, it turned out, was about to get an official answer to his where is she question.
7: And while we're talking, the phone rings and it's Michelle Escoto calling.
26: Again, asking his mother-in-law, had she heard from Wendy? Detectives grabbed the phone and asked where he was. They headed over to Michelle's apartment to deliver the news about his girlfriend of 8 months, his bride of 4 days.
20: We walked into his apartment when he blurted out, is she dead? And we explained that we're investigating the death of Wendy, etc. He started bawling up.
26: Doubled over, crying. Police gave him a few minutes to compose himself before asking him to come down to headquarters to answer some more questions. There he recounted the brief honeymoon. Michelle told the detectives that Wendy had the idea of adding a little more spice before rejoining their work week lives.
20: Well, we haven't had much of a honeymoon this weekend. Let's extend our honeymoon.
26: So as Michelle Escoto told it, around midnight, they checked into a Miami hotel that features fantasy suites with a private pool and jacuzzi. He says they had sex, slept a little, and Wendy dozed off in the jacuzzi. Around 4 a.m., Michelle says, they checked out and headed home. And that's when, he said, the newlyweds had their first argument. Michelle says he walked into the apartment, leaving Wendy in the car.
20: 3 minutes later, he comes out. He says when he comes out, the car is gone, Wendy is gone.
26: Michelle Escoto spoke with detectives for 14 hours. They asked him repeatedly if he could identify anyone with a motive. He said he couldn't. After leaving police headquarters, he saw his friend Ramon Santa Cruz.
6: He was looking depressed. He looked down, maybe tired.
26: 5 days after her murder, Wendy was laid to rest. And then friends and family gathered at her parents' home. Detective Bias was there as well, and he learned something about the couple that would send the investigation down another path.
4: A thread of this investigation takes you into the swinger lifestyle. What's been going on with Michelle and Wendy in this club scene?
20: After I'm informed of this, that Wendy was part of a swingers club, a place called the Miami Velvet down here in South Miami. The first thing I did was I called Michelle. He did admit to having encounters with other couples there.
4: There's so now also, you got to wonder, did somebody have a thing they developed about Wendy, and is that person maybe the killer?
20: It turns out the club is within a mile and a half of the scene. So I wanted to explore that.
26: The Swingers Club was cooperative, and detectives took DNA samples from a few employees and members. They would have to wait for the results. In the meantime, the investigation was turning up a new lead, a former girlfriend of Michelle's, her name, Yolanda Cerillo.
7: Yolanda Cerillo is a person that had a relationship with Michelle before he met the victim. According to her, Michelle left her for Wendy. She loved Michelle Escoto. She was very much in love with him.
26: Yolanda, a single mother, was she also a woman scorned? Michelle left her just 6 months earlier, and to add insult to injury, asked her to watch his dog while he was on his honeymoon with Wendy.
7: To go to the extent of taking care of somebody's dog during their honeymoon, it's just, as a woman, very strange to me.
4: Does Yolanda become a suspect? A woman who feels that she was cashiered, fired because of this younger woman, and nobody gets away with that, and I'm going to kill you.
20: There's a lot to Yolanda. There's a lot to Yolanda.
26: A lot of bad, if you ask Ramon Santa Cruz.
6: I didn't like her from the beginning because she was very evasive. The apartment was always dirty. She was never a good person to begin with.
26: Detectives met with Yolanda Cerillo, who freely admitted that she'd been devastated when Michelle dumped her. But she had no idea who beat his wife to death.
7: She said she didn't know anything about it.
26: But the detectives noted something else about Yolanda. She lived just a few minutes from the parking lot where they'd found Wendy.
7: When you start adding up all the little things together, then her proximity to the crime scene, I'm very interested in Yolanda Cerillo.
26: No one knew yet what Yolanda was hiding. That would come later, and so would the revelation of a motive that seemed to explain every violent little thing.
16: Coming up, a million reasons why someone wanted Wendy dead.
7: I ask him, how much is a life insurance policy?
16: When Dateline continues.

0: Who would want to murder pretty Wendy Trepanga? Did her killer meet her at the sexual swapping club that her boyfriend Michelle Escoto took her to? The cops ran down those leads, and the swingers club theory went nowhere. What about Yolanda, the husband's ex-girlfriend, enraged perhaps to be traded in for Wendy, the younger model? The detective's guts told them that Yolanda knew way more than she was saying. But if so, how to crack her? And then there was the husband himself. They kept going back to their notes from their 14-hour interview with him. At times, it had been pulling teeth.
1: Once we asked him over and over again, is there anybody with a motive, anything at all, anything you can tell us? I bring up the point, well, don't you have a life insurance policy? And he says, yeah, we do.
0: A hefty one, it would seem, for a healthy 21-year-old woman he wasn't even married to at the time of purchase.
1: I asked him, how much is the life insurance policy? And he said, $1 million. And I said, $1 million. And you don't think that's a motive? You don't think that's important to tell us? And he said, no, I don't, because I have $1 million life insurance policy on myself, too. I said, well, that's not in question, because you're here, you're alive.
0: One thing Escoto did reveal, Wendy was not pregnant. He said that was the cause of their argument that night. He said Wendy had lied to him about the whole thing. As the detective's questions got sharper that day, Michelle shut down. Would you take a polygraph? No. Can we photograph those bruises on your arm? No. Take a DNA swab? Again, no.
2: He didn't talk himself off your list of suspects.
3: He did not.
0: The working theory of the crime was as simple as it was brute. He'd bashed in her skull for the $1 million insurance payout. A tire iron was missing from her car, a likely weapon, but nowhere to be found.
2: So you two go to the prosecutor, the state attorney, and say, we got it. Let's go. Grand jury.
1: No, it's not that easy.
2: We're done.
1: No.
2: Why isn't it that easy?
1: You got to prove it.
0: So the police let their person of interest go. In the meantime, Wendy's family had huge suspicions about Michelle. Sister Rita wasn't crazy about him from the moment she first met him.
4: Call it bad energy. I shook that man's hand and I was wiping my hand right after I let it go.
0: The revelation that he'd bought $1 million life insurance policy on Wendy only confirmed their belief that he'd killed her. 2 months after Wendy's death, Michelle filed for his beneficiary payout. The insurer, MetLife, balked, saying the case was an unsolved homicide. And her murder would remain unsolved for a long time.
4: We'd be frustrated, you know, the family of the victim, and we're sitting there waiting and waiting.
0: And then Michelle did something bold. He actually sued the insurance company to pay him his $1 million. Would a guilty man be so brazen as to try that? Absolutely, the family said, and by then they'd had enough. The family got a lawyer, Jorge Barone, and together they went after Michelle Escoto.
2: And we believed he was the killer.
0: 2 years after the murder, the family filed a wrongful death suit against Michelle. MetLife put the insurance money in escrow and waited on the sidelines as Michelle and Wendy's family fought it out in civil court. But if Michelle wanted to see so much as 1 cent of that money, he would have to do something he hadn't done before.
5: He has to testify. He cannot plead the fifth, especially since he's pursuing the claim. So he has to testify.
0: At this point, police and prosecutors were happy to help the family's attorney prepare his case, sharing those statements Michelle had made to detectives after Wendy's death.
2: They called you in and say, take a look at what we've got. Is that right?
5: We asked him if we would be allowed to look at the statements that he had given, and we were.
0: Michelle Escoto was videotaped as he gave a sworn deposition.
5: And we took his deposition, and his story just kept changing.
2: So the story about a fight and she takes a hike just doesn't...
5: No, it didn't add up. It doesn't add up. For instance, he testified that Wendy had... It was her idea all of a sudden that night to go to the Miami Executive Hotel.
0: However, back in 2002, Yolanda, the ex-girlfriend, told police Michelle had asked her to make the hotel reservation for her. It wasn't Wendy's idea at all. A factual discrepancy, also known as a lie. During the deposition, Michelle also admitted that Yolanda was no longer his ex. He'd moved back in with her not long after Wendy's death.
6: Are you still intimate with Yolanda?
7: Yes, we are.
6: Do you have any plans of marrying Yolanda?
7: Plans as such, no.
0: There had been one question about Michelle and Yolanda that had nagged detectives since 2002. They learned through phone records that on the night of the murder, Michelle paged Yolanda at 3 in the morning. But why? Both Michelle and Yolanda told police at the time he wanted to check on her sick daughter.
5: He claims, of course, that he beeps her because he thought her daughter, Yolanda's daughter, was sick. We later find out that Yolanda's daughter was not sick.
2: So there's no reason for a middle-of-the-night communication?
5: No reason whatsoever.
0: When the civil case finally went to trial, Escoto got so roughed up that on the second day, he was a no-show in court. Wendy's mother got the insurance money, and prosecutors got to hear firsthand about his constantly shifting stories.
5: The state attorney sat in the courtroom and was taking notes.
2: And so did you have a little chit-chat in the hallway outside?
5: We did.
2: What do you say?
5: This is your case. I mean, you have all the evidence right now. And of course, we gave him the deposition testimony and everything. We had everything outlined.
0: Michelle Escoto was arrested 3 days after his court no-show and was charged with the murder of his bride, Wendy Trapaga. But police still thought they needed more. So they fixed their eyes on the girlfriend, Yolanda Cerrillo.
1: I knew that eventually, as time goes by, that relationship would deteriorate.
2: Why'd you think that?
1: Because if they had that secret amongst each other, that was going to be a friction point in their relationship.
2: It's too corrosive a secret to keep.
1: Yes, yes.
2: How do you reel her in?
1: Well, time. Time changes relationships.
0: And it did. In 2006, 1 year after Michelle was arrested, Yolanda and her attorney went to prosecutors and said, let's make a deal. She got full immunity in exchange for telling how she helped Michelle that night.
1: She came into the state attorney's office and explained that she did take him away from the crime scene.
2: So that's a great story to tell a jury.
1: Yes, that's it.
0: Police may not have had a murder weapon or helpful forensic clues, but now they had Yolanda, who was about to give her version of that night. It was cold-hearted and calculating.
3: Coming up, an arrest and a witness who was there. It's not the end of the story, but the beginning of a whole new drama that would play out in court. Every story has two sides, especially when it's a lover's triangle.
8: I don't put it past her as being a person who would have committed this crime.
3: And should a spurned lover be believed anyway?
9: He said to calm down. They saw a plan. That he didn't love her, he loved me.
3: When Dateline continues.
0: Nearly 12 years after the murder of Wendy Trapaga, her husband Michelle Escoto was finally on trial for her murder. He'd pleaded not guilty to first-degree charges.
10: Money is the root of this defendant's evil.
0: Prosecutors offered the most chilling detail to the case, that Escoto actually picked Wendy to be his bride, just so he could ensure her life and kill her.
10: He would prey on an unsuspecting 21-year-old girl and marry her. 4 days, 4 days after that marriage, this defendant bludgeoned and strangled Wendy Trapaga to death.
0: Among the first witnesses, Wendy's heartbroken mother, Miriam Benitez. Speaking through an interpreter, the mother said she was shocked when she learned the couple had taken life insurance policies out on one another just before their marriage.
11: No me sentí bien.
12: I did not feel good. I expressed to her, why insurance? They're not even married.
11: No tenían hijos.
12: They didn't have children.
11: ¿Por qué no seguro?
12: Why insurance?
0: On the stand, Detective Maria Madero said she zeroed in on that insurance policy when she questioned Escoto a day after the murder.
13: I told him if he couldn't muster up a tear for his wife for 4 days, to muster up a tear for the $1 million he's never going to see.
14: What was his reaction?
0: That lack of emotion, was it indifference to Wendy or a disregard for women in general? Detectives say Escoto was a man with a history of mooching off girlfriends. This former lover testified she supported Escoto for years.
10: How much money did you give him a month?
15: Approximately maybe $1,500.
0: Go figure, the state said, but for whatever reason, women threw gifts at Escoto. One bought him the Ducati motorcycle, another a car.
16: Do you
0: But still another former lover who also supported him for years would be the prosecution's star witness.
15: Yolanda Cerrillo.
0: The prosecution argued she was the girlfriend with intimate knowledge of how Escoto carried out this brutal crime. She'd been given immunity in exchange for her testimony here. Wiping away tears, she recounted how it all started, how she fell hard for the defendant she thought to be a charmer.
14: Have you ever had a man that you could share your life with?
16: I thought it was Michelle.
0: Only to realize he was dumping her for the younger and more attractive Wendy. Yolanda said she then confronted Escoto in this restaurant parking lot and heard for the first time, she said, that his impending marriage to Wendy was all a sham, that in the end he'd come back to Yolanda with pockets full of cash.
9: He said to calm down, that it was all a plan, that he didn't love her, he loved me. He was going to marry her, they were going to have an insurance policy, and she was going to die.
14: All right, so he told you he had a plan.
9: Yes.
0: The plan was murder. It was during that conversation, Yolanda told jurors, that she became a co-conspirator, not only helping Escoto cover up his crime, but also helping him carry it out. This was the plan. On his wedding night, Yolanda said Escoto would drug and drown Wendy. To make sure he got it right, Yolanda admitted that she took part in a grim dress rehearsal of what was meant to look like an accidental death.
9: We filled up my tub, and then I got in the water, and he pushed me down with his hands.
14: You let him push you under the water?
9: Yes.
14: What did you say once he let you up?
9: I told him that wouldn't work.
14: Why?
9: Because the force of him holding her down in the water would leave bruises.
14: So what did you suggest?
9: I suggest he use a towel to hold her down.
0: Yolanda said she even helped him whip up the drug-laced concoction to knock Wendy out.
9: He came over and he brought some Percocet pills. And he and I started squishing them in, I think it's a mortar and pestle thing.
14: Well, what was he going to do with the Percocet pills that you ground?
9: He was going to give it to her so she would be drugged.
0: And then drowned, said Yolanda. But she added the plan to kill Wendy hit an unexpected snag. At the honeymoon hotel in Key West, Wendy balked at the taste of the drug cocktail. So Escoto tried again later that weekend at the Miami Fantasy Suite Hotel. This time she drank the cocktail, but for some reason he couldn't manage to drown her. That's when, Yolanda recalled, Escoto showed up at her place in the middle of the night with a dazed Wendy in the front seat of a car.
14: Did you see anything in the passenger seat?
9: I saw a movement of somebody inside the car.
0: Wendy was still alive. Yolanda said Escoto ordered her to follow him in her car.
14: And then what happened?
9: He got out of the car. He walked over to my car. And he told me, drive around, give me 20 to 25 minutes.
0: Eventually, Yolanda said she spotted Escoto again, walking down the street, splashed now in blood and carrying a tire iron. She said she drove him to the bay in downtown Miami, where he got out of the car with the weapon.
9: And as he's walking, I saw him when he threw the thing in the water.
0: After dropping him off at his apartment, she said, she took his bloody clothes and threw them in a dumpster.
14: Happy with yourself?
9: No. I'm worthless. That's how I feel right now.
14: Is this about you?
9: No, it's not. It's about a mother who lost her daughter, and I had something to do with it.
0: And Yolanda's time on the witness stand would get tougher still. Two old lovers were about to face off in court, one defending himself, the other testifying against him. A roiling, boiling drama in real time.
3: Coming up, Michelle Escoto acts as his own lawyer.
17: Wow, this is harder than I thought it would be.
3: And on the stand, his ex-lover, now the star witness against him in Wendy's murder.
17: Did you wish he was dead?
9: I wish he would go away.
3: When Dateline continues.

0: The state of Florida had succeeded in painting Michele Escoto as a man who used women for money. In other words, a cad. Then again, a cad is a far cry from a killer.
1: I don't think he's a killer. I think there's problems with this evidence.
2: You're not just saying that.
1: I'm not just saying that. There's problems with this evidence.
0: Attorney Terry Lenneman served as Escoto's standby counsel. He says that despite the Terry theatrics, the state's case against Michele Escoto was weak from start to finish. There was, he pointed out, no murder weapon, no blood, no DNA linking the defendant to the crime. Which is maybe why Michele Escoto, who had already pleaded not guilty to the charges, did what so many men facing a life in prison sentence would never dream of doing. He defended himself in court.
3: I believe the evidence will show that only an imbecile who's in love with money would kill somebody 4 days after they were married to that person.
2: Was it Lincoln's advice about fool as a client? Those who represent themselves?
1: We'll see.
0: Wearing glasses, khakis, a sweater, and speaking in a soft voice, Escoto seemed less like a killer and more like a geek, a hopeless novice getting pummeled by the prosecution.
3: To the judge and telling them that he was being sandbagged because he has...
0: One time, the newbie seemed near tears, another overwhelmed.
4: Wow, this is harder than I thought it would be.
0: Was this klutzy moment all about winning sympathy from the jury the time he stumbled?
4: Sorry. Twist on my ankle, Judge.
0: And one particularly wince-worthy moment came when civil attorney Jorge Barone, his nemesis from the failed insurance trial, took the stand. Under cross-examination by Escoto, he explained just why it was he suspected Escoto of killing his wife, Wendy.
5: You had been married to her for 3 days before you killed her to get the life insurance. So to me, that was very clear.
4: Judge, give me a second because I'm going to say something that I shouldn't.
0: Escoto lost it.
4: Just say that again.
6: Objection, Judge.
4: It's going to take all of them.
6: Escoto.
4: All of those guys wearing white is going to take all of them and some more.
0: Had Mr. Nerd inadvertently shown the jury the lava boiling within, that threat won Escoto a contempt of court citation from the judge.
6: He's quiet.
0: But what appeared to be near disaster for the defendant could be spun as a play to his advantage.
1: I think one of the important advantages that he has here is that human connection that he's getting with standing up there and with every witness who says you're a murderer, you're this, you're that, him not backing down. He's never backed down.
0: But Escoto, the hapless underdog, still needed to convince jurors he was not violent, especially when it came to women, Wendy in particular.
4: I'm trying to be as gentle as I can, Judge.
0: He carefully questioned his former mother-in-law. He may have won points when he got her to admit that Wendy had once confided this to a friend.
7: She told her friend that she was content, that she loved you, Mr. Escoto.
4: So did I.
0: Likewise, this former girlfriend and self-confessed sugar mama had to admit Escoto was never a violent bully.
4: Did I ever throw anything at you?
8: No.
4: Did I ever punch you?
8: No.
4: Did
8: no.
4: I ever slap you?
8: No, no.
4: Did I ever throw you on the ground?
8: No.
0: More importantly, Escoto wanted to show that the state's theory of the crime was a fairy tale, starting with the idea that he drugged Wendy. A pharmacologist testified that Wendy had only small amounts of prescription narcotics in her blood when the autopsy was performed.
9: The toxicology report are consistent with normal doses that you would take of any of these medications.
0: She wasn't heavily drugged, as the state argued.
2: She wasn't as incapacitated as you might have been led to believe.
1: Absolutely, and that's highly disputed.
2: This was not a knockout punch.
1: Highly disputed.
0: There was another problem with the state's theory, and it had to do with how Wendy died.
10: And if the assailant, left-handed, began to strike her.
0: A medical examiner for the defense believed that Wendy's extensive injuries indicated two killers, both right-handed.
11: Because there are several impacts on the right side, which in an altercation suggests to me that the assailant is right-handed.
0: And since Michele Escoto is left-handed, the implication for the jury was clear. He couldn't be the killer. What's more, a DNA expert said she expected to find Escoto's DNA on the victim's clothes. After all, they were husband and wife. But she found something more.
12: There were several of the markers where his DNA is not represented.
0: DNA traces for two different males, and get this, traces for a female. To standby lawyer Terry Lenneman, that could mean only one person. Yolanda Cirillo, Escoto's old girlfriend who said she was with Escoto just before and after the murder.
1: She's got the gold plated immunity.
0: Lenneman says the first thing to know about Yolanda is that she's a liar. First, she knew nothing about the crime. Then she said she did, but only after the fact. The final story, he said, put Yolanda front and center in planning the murder.
1: Lo and behold, we have this story that comes about the drowning and the drugging and all this drama that I believe is rubbish.
0: So what did make sense? A killer, he said, who hated Wendy enough to pummel her so badly she was unrecognizable. And who fit that bill?
8: I felt destroyed because she took you from me, yes.
0: In a beyond weird courtroom exchange, Escoto, in cross-examination, took on his former lover, Yolanda Cirillo, who admitted her poisonous resentments of Wendy.
8: I hated what she stood for. I didn't know who she was. I hated the whole situation. I hated that you left.
13: And did you wish she was dead?
8: I wish she would go away.
2: So you see Yolanda's hand in this, directly.
1: She's lying because she feels that's in her best interest. I don't put it past her as being a person who would have committed this crime.
0: But would jurors see it that way? Here was the critical moment of the trial, a chance for each side to sum up its case. And this potential tipping point, even Michelle Escoto seemed to agree, was no time for amateurs.
14: Coming up, the verdict.
15: The years of waiting, the years of mourning her. We needed justice.
14: When Dateline can

0: After a 7-week trial and testimony from almost 40 witnesses, the prosecutor and the defense attorney, in this case Michelle Escoto himself, would get one last chance to talk to the jurors in closing arguments. Prosecutor Gail Levine acknowledged that her office had to hold its nose in order to get Escoto's girlfriend, Yolanda, to testify against him.
1: I can't charge her. I'd love to. But I can't. And she came in here and she filled in the details. She gave you the answers to questions that you have.
0: When it was the defense's turn, Escoto and his backup attorney, Terry Lenneman, surprised the courtroom.
2: Would you like Mr. Lenneman to take over as your counsel at this time?
3: I would like Mr. Lenneman to take over, Judge.
4: Thank you, Mr. Lenneman. I'm ready to proceed, Judge.
0: For the first time in this trial, Escoto's backup counsel, Terry Lenneman, a seasoned defense attorney, would take over and urge the jurors to find reasonable doubt in the state's case. Lenneman jumped in, attacking what he called the prosecutor's overselling of a mostly circumstantial case.
5: This is a court of law. And no matter how much I scream as an advocate, no matter how much I wave my hands or say, villain, villain, villain, villain, bad, villain, villain, it doesn't make it so.
0: Lenneman's strategy was to plant a seed of doubt in just one juror's mind.
6: If there's a hung jury, we may have to start over again.
0: Then the case went to the jury. Wendy's family, as they had done throughout the trial, gathered together once again and prayed. Her mother hugged prosecutor Gail Levine, who pursued Escoto so ferociously.
7: She's my hero. She is without a doubt my hero.
0: 2.5 hours after the jury went out, cell phones started buzzing in the courthouse. So many years since Wendy's murder, and now in moments, her family would know.
7: The years of waiting, the years of mourning her, all of a sudden we're told the verdict is in. Before I got to the courtroom, I was already crying. I was shaking.
0: Wendy's family members held their breath. Escoto appeared to do the same as the judge instructed the clerk to read the verdict.
8: We, the jury in Miami-Dade County, Florida, this 22nd day of April, 2014, find the defendant, Michelle Escoto, guilty of first-degree premeditated murder.
0: Michelle Escoto sat stone-faced in his chair, his lips downturned in a grimace, nodding. For the family, there were more tears, but of a different kind. Now sorrow mixed with relief and satisfaction. Wendy's mother dropped to her knees and gave thanks. For Detective Maria Medeiros, a 12-year-old case was now officially stamped closed.
9: He'll never do this to another woman again. His lies and his charming and his planning and his evil plan will not affect another person.
0: But there was someone the family felt had gotten away with murder. Escoto's girlfriend, Yolanda Cirillo. Her immunity deal meant she would never spend a day in jail.
10: They're both monsters. They're both psychopaths.
11: I don't care at all how desperate, how insecure, how lacking in self-respect you have. You're a mother. And you went ahead and planned out the death of another mother's daughter.
0: But investigators said without Yolanda, things might have turned out differently.
12: People are going to be throwing their shoes at the TV screen at this point, Detective.
13: She gave us the additional thing that we needed to charge and keep and bring Michelle Escoto to justice in this case.
12: So he gets a life sentence and she gets have a nice day.
13: That's how it appears. But in lieu of not having anybody held accountable for this, I'll take that.
0: But the family wasn't going to let Yolanda off so easily. They sued her for the wrongful death of Wendy and were awarded a $44 million judgment, though they had no expectations of seeing that kind of money.
11: If she has to pay 1 cent a week, it's well worth it. As a reminder for the rest of her life, how she assisted that monster.
0: 2 weeks after his conviction, Michelle Escoto was sentenced for Wendy's murder. At the hearing, he proclaimed his innocence to her family.
14: No matter how much satisfaction this verdict has given any of you, an innocent person was convicted in this case.
0: Finally, the family had an opportunity to address the man who killed Wendy.
15: Justice served. Off to hell with you and good riddance.
0: When Wendy's mother, Miriam, spoke through a translator, there wasn't a dry eye in the courtroom.
16: El domingo es el día de las madres.
17: Sunday's Mother's Day.
16: Muchos de ustedes tienen hijos e hijas.
17: Many of you have daughters or sons.
16: Que el domingo van a recibir un beso de ellos.
17: And you will receive a kiss from them.
16: Yo tengo que ir al cementerio.
17: I have to go to the cemetery.
16: A ponerle flores a mi hija y a recibir su beso.
17: To put flowers on my daughter's tomb.
0: Judge Marissa Tinkler Mendez gave Escoto the mandatory sentence.
18: Life in prison without the possibility of parole.
0: The only way he leaves prison is in a pine box. On the day Escoto was found guilty, the family went to the cemetery to visit Wendy. They sat on her grave and talked to her.
7: I kind of just sat back and felt that I

0: raising a family in the warmth and wealth of Palm Beach.
1: She was an outstanding mother, heavily involved with the kids' school. She was just into her children.
0: But soon, she was in danger. Someone wanted her killed. His job was to save her, an undercover agent on a mission.
2: He is a master actor and obviously must have nerves of steel.
0: To protect her, he'd have to infiltrate a world right out of Miami Vice. Secret plane rides, surreptitious drug runs, hidden tapes.
3: Nobody else knows about this, right?
4: Nobody knows.
3: I'm sure nothing.
0: Could he lure this suspect from the shadows, this man with murder on his mind?
2: It must have taken a lot of bravery.
0: Could he take on the role of his life?
5: Here's a man who wants somebody killed.
6: Maybe he wants you killed too.
0: I'm Lester Holt, and this is Dateline. Here's Keith Morrison with Recipe for Murder.
7: It was the cake that should have told them something. The killer cake. The cake to die for. It was supposed to be the jewel in the crown of the gourmet deli. A deli which more than a few regular customers would rank right up there at the top. And just a 2-minute drive across the bridge from Palm Beach, Florida. With its 5-star hotels, its balmy, perfect beaches, insanely pricey houses, and hungry billionaires who wanted only the best. Rich Hardy managed the Gourmet Deli for 4 years.
1: We were doing about $3 million a year in business. For a 150-seat deli, that's an incredible, you know, amount. We would have waiting lines 2 hours long for people to come in and eat dinner.
7: It used to be the 3G's Deli. That's when its reputation was born. But brothers Andy and Bruce Garnett, who owned the place, had developed some other restaurants too, and back in the mid-80s, they were feeling a little overextended. And then one day they met a 33-year-old entrepreneur named Glenn Sandler.
8: Out on the golf course, he just said he was looking to get into business, and I said, why don't you buy my restaurant?
9: Just like that?
8: Over lunch. I think it was a tuna salad.
10: What was he doing before?
8: Playing golf every day. He was retired.
10: Retired from what? I mean, what did he do?
8: He had a few different businesses. I think one was a no-name or no-ad company that he had different products, and I think he sold that. I think he did videos or some other stuff.
10: But he made a lot of money.
8: He made a ton of money. He was basically a self-made millionaire.
7: So Sandler bought the restaurant. But expectations for his tenure were, to put it mildly, low.
8: At the time, I thought, you know, the guy's going to try to do it for a little while and get bored with it and, you know, be done with it.
7: But Glenn Sandler surprised everyone.
1: From the day he bought that restaurant, he was there every single day from ding to dong, from open to close. He was passionate about learning how to be the best deli guy or appetizing or Nova Slicer there could be. He worked alongside deli guys. He worked alongside the guys in the kitchen. He worked alongside the porters. He was determined to learn every aspect of this business. There was no doubt that he was a workaholic.
7: Sandler probably didn't have to work so hard. He was raised in the Boston suburbs. There was family money. His dad was a very successful businessman. But he? Well, after college in Miami, he proved he had some talent of his own for making money. Seemed to be lucky, too, in business and in life. In 1981, he married a beautiful young Miami woman named Betty Schuessler.
8: Pretty much looked like the old Barbie Benton, the playmate.
7: Wow.
8: Yeah, yeah. She was outgoing, fun. She was a very pretty woman. Very beautiful lady.
7: And soon enough, a mother. They had 2 sons.
1: I think that she was a good wife and an outstanding mother. I know she was real heavily involved with the PTA, you know, at the kids' school. She was just into her children.
7: And after the Sandlers bought the deli, its former owners got to know both of them. Andy Garnett and his wife went on a cruise with the Sandlers.
8: We went down to the islands, had a great time.
7: They got along well.
8: They got along great. He had a little house down in the Keys. I rode down there with him and spent a few days out on his boat fishing, and not that I'm much of a fisherman. He wasn't all flashy or anything, just a real nice guy.
7: So it was a charmed life, apparently. This was his neighborhood, a place called the Aero Club.
11: You get up from dinner and you can go jump in your airplane and go flying.
7: Businessman John Herring was one of Glenn Sandler's neighbors.
11: Bring your cars in the front of the garage and you take

0: your airplane out the back of the garage, and you taxi down the taxiways to the runway, and you take off.
1: And Sander was so proud of his four-seater Mooney, like an airborne sports car, the neighbors say.
0: He was very particular and very detailed and took great care of his airplane.
1: A beautiful wife, a big house, an airplane in the garage. It suited Glenn Sandler perfectly.
0: Glenn loved to fly, and Betty was always with him. She always said, I think Glenn was a good husband.
1: But of course, nobody's perfect. Everybody has flaws, every marriage too. And even this neighbor found himself wondering if Sandler was a little too determined to get his way.
0: I think Glenn is the control guy, and he was going to control everything that was happening.
1: It was a competitive thing. He had to win, just had to. After Bruce Garnett and his brother sold Sandler their deli,
2: he'd pay for golf, he'd buy you drinks, he'd give you the shirt off his back. When it came to business, cutthroat.
3: Not an option for Glenn Sandler, a loser, to fail.
4: He couldn't lose.
3: Absolutely not. He could not lose.
4: At anything.
3: At anything.
1: Like, for example, the cake. Not just any cake, of course, but a chocolate cake. So good, so creamy, so tempting. It was known as the killer cake.
3: People would actually come from all over to buy this killer cake.
1: And when Sandler bought the deli, the recipe for the killer cake came with it. But
3: this was one recipe that Glenn, you know, just couldn't get right. He hired a baker to come in and read the recipe and just couldn't get it right.
2: He believed that I was out to sabotage him by not giving him the right recipe to the cake. And from that day, our relationship went down.
3: He felt that he lost because he couldn't get the cake recipe right.
1: And so, given the untimely falling out, the Garnett brothers didn't see Sandler or his wife Betty very much anymore. That savvy businessman would not accept defeat, and it seemed it didn't matter what it cost him.
0: A lot of times it was his way or the highway.
1: Was that why the marriage ground down? Why, in the new millennium, life with Sandler became intolerable for Betty? By 2004, after more than 20 years of marriage, Betty had had enough. She asked for a divorce. And Sandler felt blindsided, emotionally and financially. If any contest had to be won, then this was it.
5: Put that into the
1: Glenn Dowler, Sandler's manager at the Gourmet Deli, heard a running commentary on the bitter divorce battle from his boss.
5: If he had it his way, she wasn't getting a penny.
6: She kept wanting more. Is that something they talked about?
5: Yeah. I mean, basically feeling like she's just a greedy you-know-what.
1: And he saw Sandler change. First, there was the nose job. Then Sandler started showing up with women. Quite a few of them.
7: Was he bringing girls into the place?
5: He was, would bring a girl in and, tell me, look at this, new girlfriend of mine.
6: Did he seem to change after that divorce happened?
5: Oh, absolutely.
7: Just personality change?
5: Absolutely. She wanted the divorce, he didn't, so he was very unhappy. And you can't leave me. If I want to leave you, I'll leave you, but you are not leaving me. That would mean I lost.
1: But Glenn Sandler was a man who could not lose. And now he took steps that would make a win absolutely certain.
8: Sandler approached him and asked if he knew anyone that could kill his wife.
9: Coming up, kill his wife? Was Glenn Sandler serious? You bet he was.
10: I need a job done.
9: And so was the FBI. An undercover operation begins

0: Glenn Sander, the wealthy investor and restaurateur, was a high flyer around balmy Palm Beach, Florida. And even if he didn't quite master the killer cake, his deli, his whole existence, looked like a huge success. Except there was this one quirk. Sandler, said one of his friends and colleagues, couldn't stand losing anything. Miss a putt on the golf course?
1: If he hit a bad shot, it was kind of like duck, because that club could fly, you know?
0: And Sandler was not a man to cross. An irate deli employee found that out when he asked for what Sandler thought was an undeserved raise.
2: Just took an ashtray and slammed it on the desk and broke an ashtray. And another, occasion, he'd just snap a pencil. Never hit anybody, never actually grabbed anybody by the shirt collar and threw them out, but these were the intimidation things that he would do.
0: And then there was another time that Sandler's manager heard his boss pulled out a gun in a showdown with another employee.
1: He didn't pull the trigger or anything, so, I think he did it as a scare tactic.
3: And then in July 2004, Betty, his wife of 25 years, threw him out, demanded a divorce, and Glenn found himself competing with her over who got what. Deidre Funcion was a reporter for the Broward Palm Beach New Times.
4: At one point, he offered her more than $2 million, and she said, "That's not enough. That's not enough. I want more. That's not enough." And this bugged him to no end.
5: You don't cross him. You don't try to take advantage of him.
0: And you don't leave him.
5: And you don't leave him.
0: Around the gourmet deli, Sandler's employees watched his once busy and ordered life start to unravel.
1: He was there at 8 o'clock sharp every Monday for year after year. And then all of a sudden it got to be where he was showing up at like 8 o'clock in the evening.
0: And then, about a year into this downward spiral, it was the fall of 2005, Sandler made a secret friend, a drug dealer named Chris Robinson.
4: Chris Robinson then became Glenn Sandler's crack dealer.
1: Crack dealer?
4: Yeah.
0: Cocaine, tawdry motel rooms, prostitutes, all supplied by this small-time dealer and pimp. And it wasn't long before Sandler turned to Robinson for help with his domestic troubles as well.
4: Glenn Sandler, after he'd known Chris for a while, asked Chris if he could throw a birthday party for his wife. That was the terminology he used, to throw a birthday party.
5: Was there any doubt about what that meant?
4: It became clear that he wanted his wife killed, and Chris Robinson said that he and his brothers could get it done.
5: What would they do?
4: They hatched a plan that Chris and his brothers would take two stolen cars, and they would ram into Betty at an intersection and flee.
0: And how do you know you're going to kill her that way?
4: I don't know. But that was the plan that Glenn gave Chris, a $5,000 deposit, to enact.
0: And, well, it was like the killer cake recipe. It just didn't come together.
4: No one will ever know whether Chris Robinson really would have carried out that plan, because before he could actually carry it out, he got arrested on a drug charge, unrelated.
0: And sent off to jail.
4: And I guess he realized that he had a bargaining chip. And he summoned a detective and said, "Hey, I got some news for you. There's a guy out there and he's trying to have his wife whacked."
3: The cop was Palm Beach Detective Jason Latoil.
6: I got there and soon realized that this was some good information and that we needed to act upon.
0: And quickly, because drug dealer Robinson revealed that Sandler had been shopping around, that Sandler told him he'd already been jilted by yet another hitman named Meets.
4: Meets was some kind of biker who was supposedly part of the outlaw motorcycle gang. And apparently, Glenn Sandler asked this guy Meets if he would kill Betty. And he gave Meets a $5,000 deposit.
5: He was serious.
4: But then nothing ever happened. Meets rode off into the sunset.
3: But was Sandler still looking for a hitman? Maybe the cops could replace Chris Robinson with their own fake hitman. Like, for example, this man, an undercover agent. We agreed to conceal his identity.
7: All of us old-timers, we just...
3: The agent called Glenn Sandler on the phone. The name he gave himself was Fred. His supposed role?
7: Yeah, I just don't know how you're going to
0: drug dealer Chris Robinson's fed-up, streetwise boss.
7: Yeah, I'm looking for Glenn.
8: That's me.
0: Right here began a precarious dance between the FBI agent and the man who always liked to call the shots. A man who didn't know that this time, the shots were being called on him. Assuming that in this dance, the would-be hitman could win Sandler's trust.
8: How do you go about making that happen?
9: There's things about somebody you can talk about.
8: Sure.
9: An open conversation with. Makes you agreeable and understanding that you can talk.
10: Hey, what can I bike you get?
11: Harley.
10: Which one?
11: Rookie.
10: Ooh, that's a bike. Dude, you're living the world, baby.
11: Huh?
10: You're living the life, ain't you?
11: Well, I'm trying. I've always, you know, worked, done my best.
0: As Fred, the agent arranged a face-to-face meeting.
9: And then I met Mr. Sandler in a parking lot a day or two later.
0: This is where he would begin fishing for the job Sandler had earlier offered the now jailed drug dealer.
12: Hey, this is awkward for me, bro, because I don't usually meet people.
13: Listen, I don't either.
14: Chris has become a real for me lately, and I don't know what they'll do about him.
0: Then Sandler told Fred he'd also become fed up with drug dealer Robinson.
13: He's trying to play me, and I know that, but you know what? I need a job done.
0: Fred dismissed Robinson's plan to kill Betty in a car wreck as laughable.
12: This guy wants her done. He's going to have him bedridden with a back problem. Next thing you'll be in a wheelchair the rest of her life. But you hit her with a T-boner and she ain't done it. What the good is that to the guy?
0: So now Fred proposed a different plan and a new price, $20,000, less the $5,000 Chris Robinson had already taken. Fred told Sandler that his own recipe for murder had one key ingredient.
12: How much she weigh?
13: She's very muscular. She's only 5'3", 120.
12: Dude, that's 8 bags of 50-pound bags of lime. That's all it is, a 6-foot.
13: So if they ever found her, it looked like she got raped or...
14: They wouldn't find her. The lime takes the bone and all. That's why you use lime. Lime's a...
15: So you told him quite specifically, it might be, you could say, chilling detail, what you would do to make sure she disappeared forever.
9: Only I would know where she's buried, and she'd be buried with lime, and it would take care of all that.
0: Fred's act, bizarre though it may sound, was deadly serious because he knew that if he did not win the job to kill Betty Sandler, someone else might.
9: I'm sitting in a position where I want to make sure that somebody else hasn't gotten hired in the time that it's taken me to sit in that chair and talk to him.
16: Coming up, was murder the only crime on Glenn Sandler's mind?
17: I was there for one criminal activity, and all of a sudden the second criminal activity really popped its head up.
16: The mission was about to become more dangerous than Fred thought.
15: Here's a man who wants somebody killed. Maybe he wants you killed too.
16: When Dateline continues.

0: Glenn Sandler hated losing. Hated it so much he'd already given a man $5,000 to kill the wife who'd rejected him and was demanding millions of his money. But he had no idea that the man now offering to do the job was an undercover agent from the FBI, angling to get the contract on Sandler's wife. The angry husband and the phony hitman hit it off, with Sandler often venting to his buddy about his troubles.
1: Was it hate or just greed?
2: Probably both at some point, but he's losing his airplane, he believed, he's losing his home, his business, and he was concerned that the money was never going to be enough that he was paying her.
0: Sandler also told Fred, the name the undercover officer went by, that his wife Betty could reveal some very compromising information.
3: He was concerned about her blackmailing over issues that they had, some kind of other illegal activities.
1: Illegal activities?
3: Yes, sir.
1: Like what?
3: I didn't know at the time.
0: Quickly, Fred became the only one who could know the depths of Sandler's desperation.
4: I have private strips all over the country that I own. She's blackmailing the out of me. I can't deal with her at all. She wants so much money I don't even have.
5: I think that Fred really tapped into Glenn Sandler's vulnerabilities there because, as Glenn Sandler's former employees will attest, he didn't have any friends. Well, here comes Fred, who seems like a cool guy, is calling him brother, and I think that Glenn Sandler felt that, you know, he had finally met someone that he could relate to.
0: It was a precarious balancing act. Fred quickly set up a plan, telling Sandler he needed to do surveillance on Betty. Sandler supplied details of their Aero Club life, even maps showing his home's location.
3: I needed some things, something to really understand what her daily pattern's going to be, where she shops, where she goes to the gym. We're going to let him know there's going to have to be some legwork done.
0: What Sandler didn't know was that Fred had helpers, fellow detectives like Jason Latoil.
6: We used our, what we call our TAC team, to conduct surveillance and determine whatever information we could and provide that to the undercover officer such that he could go back to Mr. Sandler and you know, make it seem like, well, I know she goes here, and you know, last week she was here kind of thing.
3: There was a dog or two that were involved. It seemed like the dog traveled with her a lot. So I made mention of that when I met with him.
7: Like what? What did you say?
3: Is that dog always with her? Huh. That was enough for him to understand that things were going in a direction he wanted them to go to. And he was excited about that.
0: Several weeks went by, and Fred knew Sandler had come to trust. He was the man for the job.
3: He became very comfortable. I could tell that he was accepting what was being said to him. He was very satisfied, and I could tell that I was being hired.
0: But what about Betty? Surely she should know her husband was cooking up more than just pastrami sandwiches.
7: Now, did you also go up to her and say, look, I hate to tell you this, but your ex-husband wants to kill you, and I'm a cop. I'm going to prevent that from happening?
3: Not at that time.
7: Why not?
3: Detective Latoil and I sat and talked about that we'd have no idea what they were involved in, what he kept making statements about. She'll give me up to the police or she'll testify against me. And we didn't know quite what that was. And if it was something that was going to be bigger than what he was involved in, she could go back and tell him.
7: So you didn't know for sure whether or not she was just an innocent bystander here or whether she may be involved in some activity.
3: Correct.
0: There was another reason to play along with Sandler. Detectives had a hunch. They wanted to see where it went. In one of their parking lot meetings, Fred had schmoozed about the drug business. Let Sandler think he not only sold drugs, but transported them, too, by airplane. What he didn't expect to hear was Sandler's reply. He volunteered to fly the drugs himself, in his own plane, from this airport.
4: This may be your past, but I'm your future. If you ever knew my history, you know, I'd be bros.
3: What's your capacity of your plane?
4: My capacity? It's 200 pounds.
3: Kilo plane, then it's not a marijuana plane.
4: No.
0: Then another surprise. Sandler seemed to have done this before. He boasted about his smuggling back in those seductive Miami Vice days. Only then a speedboat was his transport of choice.
8: I'm in Miami, right in the heart of it. My guys in Colombia.
9: I mean, I had a couple of customers and snack, but I'd get $1,000 a key, no matter what, just to transport, right? Okay, and I have always had a minimum of 100. So I'd get 100 grand just to get out of bed.
0: Was it true? As if to establish his credibility as a criminal, Sandler claimed he'd once been charged with cocaine trafficking and then bought his way out of trouble.
9: He wound up buying the judge as well. Got away with it, got it expunged.
0: Was Sandler still in the game? Was his some unknown drug ring? Now Fred had to improvise, had to play not only hitman, but drug smuggler. The case was becoming more complex than anyone imagined.
3: I was there for one criminal activity, and all of a sudden the second criminal activity really popped its head up. Am I sitting with a major smuggler?
0: Now, to keep his credibility with Sandler and probe Sandler's possible connection with the drug business, Fred would have to stage something that looked like a real drug run.
3: Probably two or three times that he'd ask me for crack cocaine, I had to tell him why it wasn't available. When it was available before, I let him believe that I receive kilogram amounts of cocaine from subjects in Georgia, and I meet him halfway, and I pick it up. And that if they saw me arrive in this aircraft, they would give me a lot more.
7: So he agreed to fly you in his airplane to a meeting place?
3: Yes, sir.
7: To get cocaine?
3: Yes, sir.
0: So the hit on Betty was delayed while Fred organized a drug run from Sebring to Palm Beach. The whole thing a sham. Only Sandler had no idea he was being played. What was real was the fact that in that little airplane, Fred's life would be in the hands of pilot Glenn Sandler, a desperate man, perhaps capable of anything.
7: Were you concerned about your own safety? I mean, here's a man who wants somebody killed. Maybe he wants you killed too.
3: I'm always concerned about my safety.
10: Coming up, Fred climbs aboard and the risks are sky high.
7: You got 5 kilos of cocaine in your airplane and a guy you think is a bad guy.
3: A lot of things could happen.
0: Among the loyal patrons of the Gourmet Deli would have believed it. What resident of Florida's exclusive Aero Club community could even imagine that one of their own had put out a contract with a hitman to kill his wife and now was ready to use his own plane to run cocaine?
5: It seems to me like he had just come out of a period of really stable, possibly boring stage of his life where he'd been married to the same woman for years and years, doing the same business day to day for years and years, and maybe missed those Miami Vice type of days.
7: And now he was getting to live them all over again.
5: Yeah.
0: Assuming that is that the FBI man who called himself Fred didn't blow his cover.
3: Because your face reads what's going on in your soul, and you have to be careful. You're like, what did he say?
0: Partly because now the undercover team expanded, along with the risk.
3: The deal was set up to happen in Sebring, Florida, at the Sebring Airport. I had agents that I work with here locally also went to Sebring Airport.
0: So Sandler took off for the Sebring Airport, the undercover agent still posing as Fred in the seat beside him. As the little plane soared into the air, Sandler was enthusiastic. Fred remained cautious. After all, he couldn't know if Sandler had bought his act or had seen through it. And after all, a plane ride would be just the place to shoot Fred and have his body disappear into the ocean.
3: Anytime you work undercover, it's a sense of danger. When I flew up to Sebring with him in his aircraft, I was by myself. And of course, I'm concerned.
0: 1744, so once in Sebring, they met the supplier. Fred called him T-Bone. He was actually another federal agent. Over coffee, Fred put everyone at ease.
11: Make a blueberry muffin the size of my hand. Best cook I've ever seen.
0: Then, on cue, T-Bone excused himself, went to the bathroom.
3: He left a bag between Sandler and I. I opened it up to see how many were in it. He looked over and saw the 5 kilos. Leaned back and I said, oh, good, it's 5 kilos. I was a little excited that it was 5. He said, I didn't care if it was 15. He made that statement to me. And he was comfortable.
0: The plan was to fly the goods back to North Palm Beach Airport. Fred said T-Bone needed to accompany his cargo. To make things look real, Fred told Sandler he wanted to have a little fun with T-Bone, whom he said was afraid of small planes.
11: You f***ed there with ours. Coach, he said not to puke in his plane.
12: You got that Velcro around the wing now, don't you?
0: In fact, T-Bone's fear of flying was also a cover. T-Bone was himself a pilot.
7: But Sandler didn't know that.
3: No, sir.
0: As insurance, Fred made sure T-Bone sat up front next to Glenn Sandler. Still, in that little plane, Sandler was the one in control. In control of several kilos of coke and two undercover FBI agents.
3: I studied the aircraft. I knew where the turnoff key was. I knew, of course, he was bigger than I was. So the second person I brought in, they could handle themselves. They could handle the aircraft.
7: But I suppose if you got 5 kilos of cocaine in your airplane and a guy you think is a bad guy in the plane with you, you just shove him out the door and you've got the cocaine all to yourself.
3: A lot of things could happen.
0: But the aircraft landed safely in North Palm Beach.
3: I had him land at the North County Airport, let them think that my guys were going to be there, and the guy from Georgia will get out there, and I'll meet him later at the house.
0: And then Fred proposed to Sandler that he abandon his plan to kill his wife. Why? Well, for one thing, Fred didn't want some defense attorney later on to claim that he had encouraged Sandler to commit murder. And for another, it seemed to him that Sandler still had real feelings for Betty.
13: She looked different than the picture, though.
5: He also seemed to have something of a jealous streak. Glenn had heard she'd been out at a bar in town.
14: And this drove him crazy?
5: Sort of advertising her newly single status, yeah.
9: She's no doubt dating. She's the new playgirl in Wellington, you know. She's a party girl.
0: So, Fred suggested, why not use his beloved airplane to run enough drugs to allow him to pay off Betty instead of killing her?
13: Shame, man, because we could pay some money and pay for it.
0: But Sandler wasn't buying it. He wanted her dead.
12: It's like somebody that blackmails her. You can't let it happen. Once it starts, it never stops. They don't go away.
0: What was Sandler's big secret, the one he couldn't afford to have Betty reveal?
3: It was a tax issue from a business that they owned together, and it's a cash-type business. He was concerned that she was going to be able to testify to a large amounts of income that weren't paying tax on.
0: Was that a reason to kill? Still, Fred held off, giving Sandler every possible chance to change his mind or reveal some darker source for his murderous intent.
3: I want to know for sure that's what he wanted to do. Or was there a co-conspirator somewhere pushing him to do this? Was there something on the outside, a girlfriend that's telling me he had to go do this now because she was tired of it?
10: Coming up, Glenn Sandler gets the news he wants to hear. And his wife gets the truth.
6: I told her her husband had hired someone to kill her.
10: When Dateline continues.

0: In Palm Beach, Florida, the FBI undercover man who called himself Fred probed around gingerly for any motives Glenn Sandler may have had to kill his wife. Was it merely Sandler's determination not to lose in the divorce battle with Betty? Was it his fear she'd expose his secrets to the IRS? Was it something else? Or someone else?
1: Was there something on the outside, a girlfriend that's telling me he had to go do this now because she was tired of it? That never came up.
2: Sure.
1: It was self-driven. It was him. There wasn't somebody pressing him. It was him that wanted it done.
0: How many times did you propose to him that he didn't need to kill her? You could do something else that was less severe.
1: Several different times. Putting her in a trunk of a car and driving around for several days, pulling her out and threatening her that more would come next time. That wasn't good enough. Burying her alive, pulling her out of the hole, threatening her, this goes any further, this will get finished. That wasn't good enough. At some point he had told me that. He had offered $2.5 million and $5,000 a month, and that wasn't big enough or good enough for her.
3: In the divorce, any offer that Glenn made financially, she said, it's never enough. It's never enough. And then when Fred promised to have her killed, there's this point where he said, I promise the last words she's going to hear are, is that enough?
0: Sandler liked it.
4: So tell me, what do you want me to ask this bitch tomorrow when I'm putting her?
5: In her last breath.
6: It won't matter. Right. Other than, is this enough?
4: Okay.
6: Because the only things I ever learned, it's not enough and I want more.
0: So now, it was time. Just how he'd do it, Fred didn't say. But he told Sandler he'd use a code to reveal that the murder had happened, that Betty was dead and buried under lime.
4: It's going to be done. So I'm going to say something like, I'll just say the weather's good up north. Yeah. All right, the weather's good up north means she's already fertilized and her problem's over.
0: On the morning of November 8th, 2005, Detective Jason Latoil followed Betty's car to a stoplight, pulled her over, and gave her the news.
7: I told her her husband had hired someone to kill her, that fortunately was an undercover police officer.
0: How did she take it?
7: She really wasn't surprised.
0: You're kidding. She didn't sort of break down in hysteria or anything?
7: No, and that's what really surprised me. But she acted sort of really exasperated. The just kind of a, you know, what now sort of thing. Just like she has just had grown tired of is shenanigans, so to speak. That this is just like the latest in a series of behaviors she's had to deal with.
0: Sure.
7: But she wasn't surprised.
0: Betty Sandler cooperated fully with Detective Latoil as he went about arranging her disappearance.
7: We basically took her into custody and staged her death by collecting some personal belongings of hers. I drove her car and parked it in a grocery store parking lot in a conspicuous location so that it would look like she was basically abducted during her normal daily routine.
0: With Betty safe, Fred called Sandler. The weather's good up north, he said, which meant she's dead. The next day, Fred arranged to meet Sandler in this parking lot to collect the $15,000 Sandler had agreed to pay his wife's killer. And here, Fred confided to his new friend that even he, a hardened killer, found murdering suburban housewives disturbing.
1: I said, even though I've done this before, I'm a little uneasy and I need to go settle down. And, you know, he thinks I just came back from burying her and I'd taken a shower and just met him.
4: Dude, she's dead. She's done. We won't talk about it again. Yeah, I need to get out of here and get a couple of drinks in my belt.
1: He said he was a little uneasy too, but he's glad it was over. Glad she was dead. He made mention of what was said to her.
6: But what he said is it's enough. He said what?
4: She was more concerned about her kids, man. She was just concerned. I mean, that was a big thing. What's going to happen to her kids? She's not, she ain't going to see her kids anymore.
6: They're going to grow up.
4: Yeah, they still got their dad.
8: I said to her, is this enough? She said, I was only wanting what half was mine.
4: She said to me, I said, whatever. Guess what? You're not getting
0: Fred gave Sandler Betty's car keys and her cell phone. Proof, he said, that she was dead.
4: You want any of this? Three of me get one. You have the phone.
3: He wanted to look at her cell phone to see who she'd been calling.
0: He was jealous even then.
3: Apparently.
0: He seemed to have no remorse at all.
1: None.
0: Cold.
1: Cold, excited that this
0: excited.
1: Was over. Yes. He was happy that this was over.
0: But of course, it wasn't over. Glenn Sandler had been a man who wanted to control everything. But what he didn't know was that now, perhaps for the first time in his life, he would have no control over what would happen next.
4: That's a good sign.
8: Yeah, right.
4: It's just my fear. See you, bro.
2: Coming up.
0: Here's a guy who goes from wanting to have his wife killed to being happy that she's dead, to then discovering that he has been hoodwinked by an undercover cop. Was he remorseful? Was he sorry?

0: In a suburban parking lot near Palm Beach, Florida, Glenn Sandler chatted with the man he'd hired to kill his wife. As life went on around them, the two discussed future drug deals, Sandler's airtight alibi for that day, and the need for secrecy.
1: Nobody else knows about this, right?
2: Nobody knows.
1: I don't care about nothing.
2: It's been killing me, you know, to hold it in, you know, because you want to talk about it so bad, but you don't.
1: You can't, bro.
2: Yeah, I know.
0: And then...
2: It's nice little business on you.
1: Yeah, right.
2: I know. It's something.
1: It's just my mirror.
3: See, bro.
0: Just at that moment, Glenn Sandler discovered the truth, and down came the SWAT team. The game was up, and Sandler finally understood he'd been tricked. Big time.
4: How did he react to that?
5: He became quiet.
4: Here's a guy who goes from wanting to have his wife killed to being happy that she's dead, to then discovering that he has been hoodwinked by an undercover cop. What did he just... give up at that point? Was he remorseful? Was he sorry? Was he what?
5: He became quiet.
4: He became quiet.
5: He did. He became quiet. From reading his body language, his gestures, the way he cooperated, what he said, he was more upset that he was arrested. He wasn't making any other statements besides just being upset that he was arrested.
0: Glenn Sandler had been duped by a master. An agent who'd been working undercover for 24 years.
6: He is a master actor, a great improviser, and obviously must have nerves of steel to be able to get in a situation like this and just act on it on the fly. It must have taken a lot of bravery.
0: Around Palm Beach, people who knew the Sanders were, quite understandably, stunned.
7: I just said, no, it can't be.
0: You didn't believe it. But it happened.
7: Yeah. I don't know where that would come from.
0: The Palm Beach authorities carefully crafted their case with a slew of tapes recorded by undercover agent Fred. And Glenn Sandler? Though briefly he considered an insanity defense, he ultimately pleaded guilty to solicitation to commit first-degree murder and trafficking in cocaine. He got 15 years in prison.
4: So what do you think about this guy now?
7: I don't know what to think of it because I don't know that Glenn Sandler. I know the Glenn Sandler that taught me a tremendous amount of things about business, you know, cutting-edge things. But I don't know the Glenn Sandler, the killer Glenn Sandler.
0: Did anyone? Which is why Sandler's one-time colleagues are a little guarded when they tell their stories about the man who would kill rather than lose.
8: And knowing that he's capable of that makes him very capable of remembering everything he knows after 10 years and wanting revenge.
0: Do you worry a little bit about,
9: this? Yes.
0: Why?
9: Why? I don't know. Hopefully he comes out being a nice guy.
0: But
9: who can say?
0: Betty Sandler sold the house at the Aero Club and moved away. But tragedy would not let her go, neither Betty nor Glenn.
6: Glenn had two sons while Glenn was in jail. One of them died in a motorcycle accident. His father died, and since he's been in jail, his mother's dead.
4: His world really has fallen apart.
6: Mm-hmm.
0: In the end, the bitter financial fight sputtered out. Sandler's claim that he had hidden lots of money from the IRS seemed essentially baseless.
6: I believe that the police seized his plane and his motorcycle because they were used in the course of running drugs. And then I presume she got the house. He got the restaurant. She got the golf cart.
0: But all that cash that seemed to flow from the gourmet deli?
6: When it all played out in divorce court and was said and done, considering that his assets had been seized, she ended up being entitled to $100 a year.
4: That was it?
6: That was it.
0: Does she worry still? Perhaps. Betty has declined all interview requests, including ours.
6: I know that when I tried to contact her, she didn't want to speak because she was still frightened, yeah.
0: As for the deli, it went to Glenn Sandler's brother. But last we checked, they had yet to perfect the recipe for the creamiest chocolate cake around. That cake to die for. That killer cake.
10: That's all for now. I'm Lester Holt. Thanks for joining us.
11: They were kind of a Romeo and Juliet couple trying to run away together. And the tragedy of it all going so terribly wrong.
12: A mystery hiding in a lake.
13: I remember it being so unbelievable that a plane had landed in our family's lake.
11: A couple of young people on it.
14: We're trying to locate it with fish finders.
12: They found it. And her.
14: She was a pretty girl.
11: Some of her long hair was caught in the door.
15: She just looked like she was actually sleeping.
12: But where was the pilot?
11: They were pretty sure he was heading to Mexico.
15: I can remember we had calls from Interpol even.
12: 24 years later, a woman uncovers a little white lie.
16: He said that he was actually 43. I was like, so what else have you lied to me about?
11: Was he a monster? Was he Romeo? You just don't know. And those are the best stories, aren't they?
12: Now, for the first time in public, the untold story.
17: You're the only person on the planet who knows the truth.
10: A mystery that dropped from the sky and sank out of sight. Decades later, will it finally be solved? I'm Lester Holt, and this is Dateline.
12: Here's Keith Morrison with At the Bottom of the Lake.
18: It is, in its own strange way, a dissertation on love. Love, intoxicating, impetuous, foolish. Love that lives like a fugitive in a long secret tunnel of regret.
19: There's a reason that the story of Romeo and Juliet has held up over centuries.
18: Or maybe, could you tell me? Maybe it wasn't love at all. Maybe it was something else altogether.
11: Oh, Diane, why did you take that ride? You know, why did you put your life in his hands? How did it all go so terribly wrong?
18: It began, the way myths sometimes do, with a whispered story, which started right about here, and traveled mouth to ear to mouth among the camps and cabins around a cold, deep lake in the Rockies of remote northwestern Montana. One of the countless glacial lakes carved eons ago, just west of Glacier National Park. This one called Little Bitterroot, named for the wild local plant that fed ancient tribes. And now, the name for a magical summer place where Kim Kinis Rygrock's grandfather built a cabin in the 1920s. And where generation after generation has stored up a century's worth of memories.
13: It was a family gathering place. We'd swim to the rock out there and stand on it. A simpler time.
20: You have to have a strong constitution to swim in that lake very much, I would
13: well,
20: think.
13: Well, it's beautiful, clean water, but it is a little brisk getting in.
18: Twins Jim and John Young grew up on the shores of the lake, too. Free and easy. Back in the days, parents didn't worry so much.
21: As long as we left at breakfast and home by dinner, we were fine, you know.
18: Yeah.
21: We'd all meet down here and go swimming and stuff. And
22: camp right here.
21: Swim off the dam. That was kind of the big thing. It was just right up over here.
22: God, it sounds so idyllic.
21: Yeah, it was fun.
18: It was the summer of 1982 when the whole weird saga began. Jim and John were 15 years old. Kim was 20. About to head off to her junior year at college, when she and her mom drove to the cottage for a final summer visit and encountered a surprise.
13: As we pulled up, we saw someone on this corner of the deck that we didn't recognize. And I didn't even have the pickup stopped. I was slowing down to pull into the drive there. Mom opened the door and hopped out to find out who was on our deck.
22: She wouldn't run the other way?
13: Not my mother. So I got the truck in gear and came up here as quickly as I could, and she was talking to this young man.
22: What did he look like?
13: He did not look like a lake person to me. You know, he was very well kept looking. He had a white, kind of a polo shirt on, and it, you know, it looked like it had just come out of a suitcase. It was just bright white.
18: Kim's mother made it clear to the young man, no matter how polite or well-dressed, he was trespassing.
22: Were you worried about him?
13: I was actually more worried about my mother.
22: Uh-huh.
13: She wanted to know who he was, of course, and what he was doing here. And he was very vague in his answers. And I remember asking, well, where did you come from? And he pointed over here and he said, over the mountains. Well, and again we thought,
1: what does that mean?
13: No one comes from that way. You're not dressed like a hiker or a backpacker. And it didn't make sense.
22: How unusual would it be to find a stranger here? This place has been in the family for generations, so...
13: It had never happened that I'm aware of, to have someone on our deck that we didn't know.
18: Anyway, the young stranger was clearly not dangerous. And after the talking to he got from Kim's mom, he got up and wandered off down the shoreline and out of sight. It was maybe 50 yards away where Jim and John had already encountered him. Maybe earlier that day. But the fellow they saw looked very different. They remember him as not being well kept at all. In fact, he was soaking wet and, it appeared, injured.
21: Well, he had some pretty good bruises and scratches, you know, across his neck. I mean, you see it come out from out of his shirt, you know, so he had pretty good gouges on. And
22: he explained this how?
21: He said he had a bear chasing, you know.
22: Through the woods?
21: Yeah. He says, you guys wouldn't have matches. My lighter's wet.
22: What did you do?
2: We jumped on our motorbikes and went down to the store down here.
18: Off to buy matches. Sort of thing people would do for a stranger around here. Except, well, was it a coincidence? Around the same time as those unusual encounters, some other folks noticed that the lake itself looked kind of odd. Seemed to be a sheen of some sort on the water. Unusual oil slick, maybe? Pat Walsh was a young deputy sheriff at the time.
3: One of the people that saw the oil in the lake was a pilot. And so he informed the deputies at that time that that is not oil from a boat motor.
1: Yeah, I was going to say, there are lots of boats in that lake.
3: That's right. And he said it's not oil from a boat motor.
18: So what? There have been rumors of smugglers around here from time to time. Had a smuggler's airplane landed on the lake, then taken off again?
1: How could an airplane go down in a lake without anybody hearing it?
3: Probably wouldn't have made much more than a splashing noise. And if you're in a cabin on the shore, if you hear a splash, it's not going to mean anything to you.
18: And then people around the lake heard about the young stranger and wondered, were these incidents somehow related? Jim and John remembered that the guy was carrying a duffel bag wrapped in green plastic. And when they returned from the store and gave him those matches they bought for him, he lit a fire, and guess what he did?
21: And he started just burning, like, they probably were maps, you know, but it just looked like newspapers, you know, and then it went to Matt, some clothing and stuff, but, you know, and he burned everything there.
22: Burned clothes and everything?
21: Yeah.
18: And then, they said, then this strange man just sauntered off, just like he did after running into Kim and her mom.
13: We watched him go a little bit, and then I thought, well, this is probably spying on him. So then we went inside the cabin.
1: You're so polite.
13: Well, not really, because we went inside the cabin and watched him
1: through
13: the window. until he was out of sight. That was basically the last we saw of him.
18: Oh, but not the last they heard of him. Myths and mysteries can lie around and haunt you for decades. And the revelation that was coming to Little Bitterroot Lake would make very sure of that.
10: Was it smugglers or something else? What secret was the lake hiding? When we return...
23: The sheriff believed that there was a plane in this lake and were trying to locate it with fish finders.
0: But no one was prepared for what they found.
23: She was a pretty girl and she was a young girl. And it was just a shame.
15: She just looked like she was actually sleeping. That was the eerie part about her.
10: When Dateline continues.
18: As summer came to a close in 1982, there were rumors in the water. A crazy idea was making the rounds that a mysterious airplane had landed, maybe even crashed, on pristine Little Bitterroot Lake, and that the odd young man who'd wandered the shoreline, encountering several locals, was perhaps the pilot?
13: I don't remember being afraid he might come back or anything like that.
5: Sort of forgot about it?
13: I think we kind of forgot about it.
18: But naturally, the sheriff heard about all this and sent a young deputy named Jim DuPont to take a look around. By the time we talked to DuPont back in 2008, he'd been looking at the mystery for most of his career. In fact, our old video here hints at how long we've been following this story. Anyway, DuPont was assigned the case way back in 1982, partly because he was a private pilot as well as a deputy, so he knew a thing or two about small planes. And lo and behold, in the very spot where twins Jim and John said the young man had built a fire?
7: We indeed found a little fire ring, and right away I found what's called a gust lock. And a gust lock is a bent piece of metal that actually fits into the yoke of an airplane.
8: And in the fire?
7: Burned up in the fire. And plus there was some wires and a jack plug, like on a microphone jack, and I knew it was a mic jack from an airplane. So
8: what then?
7: I actually took that gust lock and went to the airport, found a 150, and indeed it fit the 150 that I looked at.
18: A 150 would be a Cessna 150, like this one. So, did that mean the rest of a Cessna 150 was indeed in the lake, just like the gossipers were saying? DuPont reported all this to his boss, the sheriff, and the sheriff called in a couple of expert divers, Rick Hawk and Ernie Freeberry.
23: The sheriff believed that there was a plane in this lake, and Ernie and I suited up and were on boats that were trying to locate it with fish finders.
18: You can only imagine the challenge back then, technology being what it was in the 1980s, and the lake in spots being well over 200 feet deep. Still, the sheriff had confidence they'd find the plane and alerted the media, which certainly came to watch the divers diving and listen to the sheriff's optimistic daily predictions, overly optimistic predictions.
9: He said that to the media quite a few times. Today's the day. and we'd go out and everybody'd work hard and it wouldn't happen. And so they'd all go home again.
8: And then the next day, today's the day.
23: It's just, I mean, everybody was doing what they could do.
18: That went on for days, more than a week. So maybe all that talk about an airplane in the lake was just that, talk. And then the sheriff heard about a thingamajig that was new at the time called side-scanning sonar. So they brought one of those in and lowered it way down to the bottom.
24: If we don't get results here today or tomorrow, we will call off the search because

0: plane, right there on the video screen.
1: What was it like to see that thing? Do you remember?
2: It was somewhat satisfying to know all the hours that you spent out there looking, it really was there.
0: Except now there was another problem. The plane was more than 250 feet down, way too deep to safely send the divers. So they used the submersible camera to guide hooks onto the airplane, and they pulled it up to a depth of about 100 feet, where the divers were sent down to retrieve it. The water was very clear. They could see the plane, almost like it was flying down in the cold, cold water. But then they saw something else. The plane wasn't empty. Inside?
3: It's not pleasant when you see that.
0: The body of a woman. Just a girl, really.
2: She was sitting in a passenger seat, and her seatbelt was still on.
1: What would she look like?
4: As I recall, she was a pretty girl, mm-hmm. and she was a young girl, and it was just a shame.
0: The divers each got behind a wing and sort of flew the plane up to the surface. As the plane came out, the crowd watching saw something many of the people here would never forget. The girl's hair was stuck in the door, and her long locks were waving in the water. The twins were there, crowded up close.
5: It's a little more than I expected, as we're here, you know. When they come pulling it out and the hair's hanging out.
6: It's... Never seen a dead person before.
0: They put a sheet over the aircraft window to shield prying eyes, while the lawmen moved in.
3: I removed her and just took her immediately down to our state pathologist in Missoula.
7: What sort of condition was her body in?
3: She was in excellent condition. She just looked like she was actually sleeping. That was the eerie part about her.
0: The girl in the lake. Who was she? What was she doing alone in the passenger seat of a Cessna 150 in the bottom of a Montana lake? And if she was the passenger, where was the pilot?
8: Coming up, a modern twist on a story old as time.
9: What emerged was the suggestion that they were kind of a Romeo and Juliet, that their families had been disapproving of their relationship.
1: They were eloping.
9: That was the suggestion.
8: When Dateline

0: plane in the lake, the dead girl trapped in the plane. Then Deputy Sheriff Jim DuPont had trouble shaking that image.
1: Everything starts to transform in your brain of, you know, what happened that day, what happened to her when she went down. You know, the knowing that you're doomed type of thing.
0: But where did she come from and why?
2: A few hundred miles northwest of Little Bitterroot across the border in Canada, in the heart of British Columbia's Okanagan Valley, is a sweet small city called Penticton, where on a Monday morning, almost a month before they fished that plane out of the lake, Ron Peterson, then a constable with the Royal Canadian Mounted Police, noticed unusual activity out of the airport.
3: I saw the search and rescue aircraft in because that always has been a search base.
4: So they're looking for somebody.
3: Yeah. When I see things like that, I like to know what's going on.
0: What was going on was indeed a search for a small plane gone missing the previous evening. The constable found out it was a training aircraft from Vancouver, 4 hours to the west, which had flown to Penticton the day before, with two on board, both teenagers.
3: And I found that a little bit unusual, especially in those days, because 19, 20-year-olds didn't fly all over the country.
4: Sure. Couldn't have had very much experience.
3: No, and that terrain can be very treacherous.
0: So the constable, though no one asked him to, started poking around.
3: I spoke to the main refueler. He serviced the aircraft. He filled them up with fuel. And they'd spent the afternoon beside the aircraft on a blanket, and they were reorganizing stuff out of the airplane and putting it in these bags.
4: Did you wonder if maybe they were smuggling something?
3: Didn't know.
0: Then Constable Peterson went looking for witnesses who may have seen the plane flying by. And yes, several did. They noticed because it had gone up into a narrow, windy valley, a posted no-fly zone, and not on the flight plan. It buzzed a ski mountain outside town and a nearby observatory with its massive radio telescopes.
3: I spoke to the fella there, and I said, what happens if somebody flies over? Does anything trigger an alarm or anything like that? And he said, oh, yeah. He said, this is a no-fly zone over here. And there was a disturbance registered. He said that was a small airplane because he said, we've seen them before.
0: But after that, no idea where the plane went. And there was no emergency locator transmitter on board since it was a training aircraft and wasn't usually more than 25 miles from Vancouver.
4: Was one of the thoughts that you thought maybe they'd crashed in the bush somewhere and just...
3: Absolutely.
4: Didn't survive?
3: Absolutely.
4: Everybody was looking for this plane.
3: That's right. Yeah.
5: The parties used it.
0: That very same summer Monday, a cub reporter, brand new, 22 years old, had just started working at the Vancouver Sun newspaper. Margot Harper heard about the missing plane, dug a little, and came up with the names, the people on board. Yaroslav Ambrosik, the pilot, known as Jerry, a 19-year-old who'd soloed just a year before, an emigre from Poland at the age of 10, and a Boy Scout with dreams of becoming a commercial airline pilot, and his passenger and girlfriend, 18-year-old Diane Babcock.
6: She was a very good student. She was a runner. She was set on a career in nursing. You know, she was ambitious and she was determined to be successful.
0: When Margot Harper started nosing around the high school from which Jerry and Diane had so recently graduated, she learned a theory was rapidly circulating here. A theory with an ancient and universal theme.
6: What emerged right away was the suggestion that they were kind of a Romeo and Juliet couple, that their families had been disapproving of their relationship, and the suggestion emerged that they were trying to run away together.
4: They were eloping.
6: That was the suggestion, that they, in fact, had been trying to get away from parental pressure,
4: sure,
6: from an unhappy social scene.
4: Yarick had this strong parental influence that he was trying to get away from, a father who was too tough on him or something. And she had a family that didn't want her involved with this Polish kid. And
6: from the wrong side of the tracks,
4: yeah,
6: et cetera. Yeah.
4: That's what made it Romeo and Juliet.
6: Indeed.
0: But according to Diane's family...
6: I spoke with Mr. Babcock, Diane's father, who soundly dismissed that theory and said that there was no reason that they would have had to elope. And if Jerry and Diane had wanted to be together, that they could have been together. And I remember thinking at the time, it didn't quite ring true. And I wondered whether Mr. Babcock was appealing to his daughter through the media to come home if she was out there somewhere, that everything would be okay.
4: Mm-hmm.
6: They were absolutely out of their minds with, you know, worry, desperation, fear. At that point, their daughter was simply missing. And so was Jerry. And so was the plane.
2: And so it went. Families frantic with worry. Search and rescue missions flying all over British Columbia, wondering where those teenagers could have gone. And then a week later, everything changed with a strange and alarming phone call from New York City.
4: What was that like?
3: Stunning. I'm going, what?
5: Coming up.
7: Hello, this is Tom Pulaski.
5: One mystery solved. So many more not.
7: They're going to look for you, you know, forever. And they'll never find you.
5: When Dateline continues.
2: By the last days of August in 1982, Canadian search and rescue had been scouring the mountains for a week for probably a crashed airplane and the missing teenagers Jerry Ambrosek and Diane Babcock. But what happened then stopped them cold. Back in Vancouver, a close friend of the couple's had received a phone call. And it was hard to believe, but the call was said to be from the missing pilot himself, Jerry Ambrosek.
4: What did you think when you heard that?
6: Oh, I was just floored. I couldn't comprehend. I don't think anyone could.
3: When I first heard this, I'm going, you've got to be kidding me.
2: But it was true, at least according to the friend. A young man named Tom Pulaski, who reported that Jerry had called him with an astonishing story. A story that explained what happened to that small plane they'd been looking for. The plane had been ditched, Jerry claimed to his friend. Crashed, on purpose, onto the surface of a lake across the border in Montana. And Dan was still in the plane, deep in the cold, cold water of Little Bitterroot Lake. And Jerry, in shock, he told his friend in that phone call, had fled the scene of the crash, calling his friend somehow now from a bus terminal in New York City.
6: I think one of the things that was so captivating about the story for everyone was, yeah, this notion that somehow this young couple could actually pull off this incredible, magical disappearing act. Mm-hmm. The idea that they'd successfully run away to be together, right? And that they had defied all odds and that they made it. And then you hear that, well, he's crashed the plane and her body's at the bottom of the lake and he's on the run. It becomes a completely different story.
2: But investigators and reporters alike wondered, was Jerry's friend Tom telling the truth about that phone call?
3: They put him to the polygraph, and he was to be found truthful.
2: All this was pre-internet, of course, and that's probably why the RCMP had no idea that a sheriff down there in Montana had just begun investigating an oil sheen on the water and reports of a stranger wandering the shoreline. And then, after that phone call from Jerry, the RCMP called the sheriff and told him about the young couple and the plane way down deep and the young woman still inside. Constable Peterson went to Montana to help out. And in Vancouver, the Mounties put a tap on Tom's phone, just in case Jerry called again. And sure enough, he did.
7: Hello, this Irish collect call to Tom Pulaski from Lewis Gomez.
8: From where?
7: It's to Tom Pulaski from Lewis Gomez in Dallas, Texas.
8: Right, yeah.
2: That Jerry would use an alias was strange, but that he was at a phone booth near this store in East Dallas, Texas? Wild.
8: Hi. What the hell are you doing here?
2: And then, as they talked, Jerry offered a version of the story that didn't sound much at all like the story of Romeo and Juliet and all the headlines.
8: I went because I was going to shoot him because I guess she was in love with me or something like that.
3: Yeah.
8: But it wasn't because we both want to run away from home and, you know. Why was it? because I wanted to get away, that's all. She just tagged along, and she says, you know, like, can't live without, you know, all this shit like that, and so that's why she went along.
2: Like he didn't really care what she did. But then, later, same conversation, Jerry said that losing Diane was like half of him dying.
8: She's gone. I mean, I'm alone. And I mean, I'm lonely.
2: Jerry was calling, he told his friend, to try to make sure Diane was found. But given the circumstances of Diane's death, he said he would not be coming home, would not turn himself in.
8: They find a plane with a dead body inside. Then I'm, that's right, it's murder. That's what this is going to be, so I just...
9: But you didn't kill her, so why should you, you know, why should somebody look for you?
8: I don't know why. You come, but look for me then. I don't want her to look for me.
9: Well, but listen, I mean, you can't be, you know, you don't want somebody to look for you for a thing that you didn't do.
8: I didn't do anything. It's not like I killed her. They can see there's no wounds on her of a knife or anything that I killed her.
2: But Jerry had already told Tom his decision was made. He wasn't coming home ever.
9: Why don't you come by, Jerry?
8: I told you I'm not coming back. Why?
9: Because that's stupid. Everyone's looking for you. Everyone. Because listen, they're going to look for you, you know, forever.
8: And they'll never find you.
4: Did you wonder why he wouldn't, once he lost his girlfriend, why he wouldn't kind of throw himself on the mercy of the court and come back and apologize and try to get on with his life?
3: I believe that too. And Tom, his friend, really, really worked on him to do that.
4: Yeah.
3: Because, you know, the longer you leave it, the worse it gets. The story gets bigger and bigger as to why you ran away, you know, and now it becomes more suspicious.
2: And a bigger story. So reporter Margot Harper embarked on her first international assignment to Little Bitterroot Lake, where they believe they were very close to finding the airplane and Diane.
6: And I remember thinking and kind of hoping against hope that somehow maybe she'd escaped somehow, mm-hmm. you know. I mean, it seemed inconceivable that the body in the plane could be anyone but her, but you just don't know until you actually see.
2: And see she did. She arrived at the lakeshore just in time to see the plane emerge from the water with that indelible image, the girl's hair stuck in the door, her long blonde locks wet from waving around in the water.
6: I remember looking at it and thinking, oh my God, you know, she looks like Ophelia from Hamlet. I remember just walking over to the plane and I looked inside and she was perfectly preserved. You know, the lake was so cold. She was kind of slumped over. My recollection is her head was against the side of the door. Her hair was streaming out, and she just looked like she was asleep.
4: You've never forgotten it?
6: No. That image, with her hair streaming out the window and coming out of that watery grave, is one that has really haunted me. I think almost like no other image in my career.
2: After Diane was taken away, the sheriff invited Margot back to the hangar to see what else was on the plane.
6: They had taken out a life raft, some kind of disguises, mm-hmm. survival gear. There was another duffel bag with sleeping bags and extra clothing. And it became, in that moment, crystal clear what the plan had been.
4: Mm-hmm.
6: It was clear that they were going to, you know, crash the plane, dump the plane.
4: Ditch it.
6: And jump into a life raft and make their way to shore and try to disguise themselves somehow. And so I filed a story the next day in the Vancouver Sun, which was front page, confirming the elopement theory, but it's hardly an elopement now, is it? It's something else. It's an escape fantasy, really.
2: But the reality? Diane was dead. And two law enforcement agencies from two countries were now at work to solve the mystery of what really happened at Little Bitterroot Lake.
5: Coming up.
10: He could have gotten her out of there.
1: Well, that's my opinion.
5: More questions about what happened and suspicion about why.
1: Did he really want to run away with her forever? If that's the woman I was going to elope with and I couldn't get her out of the airplane, you would have found me in it too.
5: When Dateline

0: It was when the Royal Canadian Mounted Police showed up that the mystery behind what happened at Little Bitterroot Lake finally, like the plane itself, emerged into something like clarity. Or at least, who was who and what they were doing there. The young pilot, 19-year-old Jerry Ambrosik. Jerry's girlfriend, 18-year-old Diane Babcock, descending in the plane to her death.
1: I remember it being so unbelievable. First of all, that a plane had landed in what I considered our family's lake. Huh. And that someone was killed. And that we had actually met the person who was flying that plane.
0: Now, Flathead County detectives set about trying to figure out exactly what happened when the plane came down. And how and why death came to poor Diane.
2: We concluded that she died by drowning.
0: Diane did have a broken collarbone, a fracture in her neck, and a bruise to the right side of her forehead, all most likely incurred when the plane hit the water. But they were all survivable injuries. Except, when they found Diane, she was still strapped in. So, maybe the seatbelt, instead of saving her life, helped end it. Maybe the buckle jammed. Pat Walsh is a retired detective. He was a deputy back then.
3: Her lap belt had flipped over so the buckle was against her body, or she couldn't have reached it in a hurry without realizing.
2: And so the buckle had actually flipped around.
3: Yes, it flipped around, which is going to happen if it's a little bit loose and not cinched down tight.
0: But aside from that, the belt was not malfunctioning in any way.
2: It wasn't jammed, it wasn't locked.
0: And yet, it was obvious, Diane did not even try to get it open. Not like you'd think a person would if her life depended on it.
2: One of the first things I checked during the autopsy was her fingernails. None of her nails were broke. There was no bruising or anything of the fingertips. And you just imagine yourself being in a craft that's sinking, and you're holding your breath, and you're scrambling. You know the belt's stuck. Yeah. You know, you can't get the belt free. What would, you know, I'd probably break my fingers trying to get the thing break. If nothing else, by straining, pulling just on the belt fruitlessly until you have to give it up, you know. So there was none of that. And I don't understand that today. Why did that happen?
0: And then suddenly, a new twist. Diane's doctor revealed to investigators that just days before the crash and her death, she'd had an abortion. So that raised Deputy Jim DuPont's antenna, especially given what Jerry had said in one of those calls to his friend, taped by the RCMP after the crash.
4: She went because, I guess, she was in love with me or something like that. And she said, you know, like, she can't live without me and all this like that, right?
5: Anything go through your mind at that point?
2: Did he really want her to be there? Did he really want to run away with her forever? She is the one that was madly in love with him. It probably wasn't the same type of issue in reverse.
0: So maybe the crash presented an opportunity to not have a clingy girlfriend. Or maybe, as Diane's family would later claim, she was a vulnerable young woman afraid of being left by the only lover she'd ever had, and her emotions told her to get on board even if Jerry didn't really want her to. Jim, a pilot, remember, had been doing some informed thinking. And he figured Jerry would certainly have had time to save Diane's life if he wanted to.
2: I would guess you'd be lucky to get 5 minutes. You know, 5 minutes is a long time when you're in a hurry. You can do a lot of things in 5 minutes. And you can get two people out of an airplane and get what you want out of it.
0: And if there was that much time, why didn't Jerry get her out of there? Why didn't he even take out the two-person rubber raft he'd stashed in the cargo compartment? A theory began to harden in the deputy's head.
5: He could have gotten her out of there.
2: Well, that's my opinion. My opinion is he could.
5: And you must have been thinking that at the time.
2: I was concerned of why, because I know he also got out with his equipment.
0: Oh, yes. Jerry's equipment. That duffel bag wrapped in green plastic. He was seen with it on shore after the crash. It contained his clothes and money. Though they didn't know that for quite a while. $2,200 he and Diane, mostly Diane, had saved for the trip.
3: I thought it was very convenient that he got that bag and he wasn't able to get her out.
5: Convenient.
3: It's convenient for him.
5: Yeah.
6: Not so convenient for her.
3: No.
7: We've all been 18 and in love, and we know how intense that is. If that's the woman I was going to elope with and run away with, and I couldn't get her out of the airplane, you would have found me in it too.
5: And that really was the heart of your belief that this guy had done it on purpose.
7: I think he took advantage of an opportunity and let her go down, or just didn't try.
5: Yeah.
7: And he saved himself and not her. I mean, one of the two things happened. I don't know how you could explain it any other way.
0: And there was one more thing troubling Jim DuPont, maybe more important than all the other clues. Namely, if Jerry Ambrosek didn't do anything wrong, why did he run? Not long after poor Diane was lifted out of Little Bitterroot Lake, she was laid to rest in a small family plot in a cemetery across the border in British Columbia. And in Montana, lawmen decided what Jerry did was a crime. They filed charges, negligent homicide. So Jerry Ambrosek was now a wanted man, a fugitive. And the manhunt was on.
8: Coming up, from Canada to the U.S. to south of the border.
3: I wasn't sure he wasn't in Mexico.
8: And more tragedy for Diane's father.
9: How much more can a family endure?
8: When Dateline...

0: Jerry Ambrosic was like a ghost, an apparition on the lakeshore, and then gone. Vanished into where? There was just one clue to where he may have reappeared, telephonically, at least.
1: Decided to collect call from Louis Gomez in Dallas, Texas.
0: A phone call placed from Dallas, Texas. That last phone call he made to his friend Tom was traced to a phone booth. You remember those, don't you? Long gone now, it was near a grocery store in East Dallas. Rick Hawk, one of the divers who'd pulled the plane out of the lake, was also a detective, and he was assigned to find Jerry. He knew about the phone booth, but...
2: there wouldn't have been much of a guarantee he'd go back to that same phone booth.
3: Yeah.
2: And my sheriff wasn't about to send me down to Texas to sit on a phone booth for...
3: God knows
2: how
3: long.
2: An unspecified number of hours, days, weeks, months. He was an 17 or 18-year-old kid. He got all the way to Texas somehow and disappeared. I thought he was under a cactus someplace.
0: A reasonable assumption, one would think. It was like the guy just didn't exist. Months passed, then years. They kept looking, but with rapidly diminishing expectations. Jerry didn't contact anyone, far as they could tell.
4: I wasn't sure he wasn't in Mexico.
5: Certainly could have been. So it's sort of, what's the point of trying to chase around after a ghost?
4: Well, that's my job.
0: By 1991, 9 years after the crash, Deputy Jim DuPont had become the elected sheriff. And Jerry Ambrosic had joined the list of America's Most Wanted, appearing on several versions of the popular TV program, including Final Justice. He stayed on that very big deal list all the way through the 1990s.
4: About the third time it was featured on America's Most Wanted, I actually went back to D.C.
6: What do you do when you take part in a show like that?
4: Well, my job was there to be on the phone in case... a tip came in that sounded real, and none of the calls that came in were credible.
0: It was depressing. Without a tip, short of Jerry turning himself in, there was almost nothing for law enforcement to go on.
6: This was kind of a lost cause during your period.
7: Oh, it was. I can remember we had calls from Interpol even on some people called and said, hey, I think it's this guy, and it ended up not to be him.
0: In Canada, Diane Babcock's father called the RCMP once a week for years, and then once a month, hoping for news. It never came. Then, in 1999, 17 years after the crash, Diane's father and mother were driving to the cemetery where she was buried, as they had done so faithfully each year since her death. It was a bus that collided with them, smashed into their car. Diane's mother, Adele, was killed. She was 65.
8: They thought, well, how much more can a family endure?
0: By 2000, RCMP Constable Peterson retired.
9: Those unsolved cases stick with you.
8: They do.
9: In your line of work.
8: They do, yep. In fact, sometimes you wake up in the middle of the night thinking about them, you know, long after.
0: And as the 25th anniversary of the crash closed in, with Sheriff DuPont pondering retirement after four terms, he wondered if what he considered the biggest case he couldn't solve would haunt him long after he took off the sheriff's star for good.
6: This case seemed to really get under his skin.
4: Jim spent a lot of time talking to the family. And whenever there was any communication with the victim's father, Jim would be the one that would talk to him. And he always tried to stay in touch with him.
6: Yeah, that'll certainly get you invested in a case if you know the family.
4: I felt he had a personal investment in it, yes.
0: But would Sheriff DuPont's investment ever pay off? And at what cost?
10: Coming up, she wanted an honest man.
11: Being deliberately untruthful really bothers me.
10: She ended up with a wanted man.
11: I was like, so what else have you lied to me about?
10: When Dateline continues. Returning to our story.
12: It was unbelievable.
10: It was also a mystery. A young couple, possibly eloping, ditched their small plane in a Montana lake.
3: They were kind of a Romeo and Juliet couple.
10: Diane was found dead in the sunken plane.
7: She just looked like she was actually sleeping.
10: But her lover, Jerry, had disappeared. And for decades, he's been a fugitive.
3: They were pretty sure he was heading to Mexico.
12: Now, a little white lie was about to lead to the astounding truth.
13: Did you confront him about these discoveries of yours?
11: I didn't want him to know I'd seen the article.
10: After 24 years, would the mystery finally be solved?
11: Should I make that call, or should I just let him be?
10: The incredible story.
9: Some people probably see it as a crime story. Some people see it as a love story. How do you see it?
12: Here again is Keith Morrison.
0: Diane Babcock died a terrible death, drowned in a frigid lake, trapped inside a ditched airplane. The pilot, her boyfriend, Jerry Ambrosik, was now a fugitive, wanted for negligent homicide in Diane's death. He had successfully done what few had ever pulled off. He disappeared without a trace, as if he were at the bottom of some lake himself.
3: I often wondered what happened to Jerry Ambrosik. Over the years, I had all kinds of theories. You know, probably the theory that was floating around the journalistic community here was that he was, you know, a broken man sitting in a Mexican bar somewhere.
0: And then it was almost like it happens in the movies, a twist quite out of the blue. Once again, there was a woman. Gina Johnson was her name. This is about what happened back in 2006, 24 years after the Cessna 150 went down in Little Bitterroot Lake. Gina had gone through a divorce, and she had somewhat reluctantly made a decision to put herself out there online.
13: This getting online, was that a big decision for you?
11: My work schedule doesn't allow for a lot of going out and meeting new people.
0: When we met her, Gina worked for Texas Instruments in the Dallas area. What matters in our story is what she did for that giant semiconductor company.
11: My job is to help when they are bringing up a new technology on the line. They send our lab a sample. So it's my job to find very small, minute things that look off and then look closer.
0: Gina's job title, Technician in Failure Analysis.
11: I guess it's a good job for me because I do that in every aspect of my life.
13: Have you always done that?
11: Mm-hmm. I'm generally a very trusting person, but when something doesn't add up or it just looks off, I automatically feel the urge to look closer.
0: A kind of built-in BS detector, honed just then on the raw and recent wounds inflicted by a certain ex-mate's cheating lies. So, as she wrote in her online profile,
11: I hate dishonesty. Being deliberately untruthful really bothers me.
0: Anyway, men responded. And in the spring of 2006, one reply in particular caught her eye.
11: He had a nice picture. He was close to my age. At the time, I was 33. He wanted to find someone he was going to settle down with and have a family with and, you know, marry. And
13: saying all the right things.
11: In different order, you know. He seemed intelligent, and he seemed to like a lot of the activities that I would like.
0: And something else in that ad caught Gina's eye. The words, "I am honest and don't cheat or play games."
11: And I was like, oh, good, because that's very important to me.
0: So Gina and this guy, who had the rather vanilla-sounding name of Michael Smith, made dinner plans at a local restaurant.
13: And you met him there?
11: Yes, met him there. He drove a Viper.
13: He showed up in a Viper?
0: Even back in 2006, a Dodge Viper had a sticker price upwards of $80,000.
11: When I saw that, I thought, okay, it appears that he makes a good living.
0: So they were having dinner and, well, remember, Gina is a paid professional noticer.
11: And I noticed his class ring. So I took a closer look and it said he had a bachelor's in aerospace engineering.
13: Okay.
11: And I thought, well, that's odd.
0: What exactly made it odd? Well, Gina and Michael were supposedly about the same age, but Michael's class ring said he'd finished college around the same time Gina was finishing high school. So Gina, being Gina, she said something.
11: Wow, he must be pretty intelligent. And he just smiled really big.
13: And let it go?
11: And let it go. But that stuck in my head. Like, I just couldn't quite get it out of my head.
0: But as the days passed, they talked of all kinds of things, as people do at the fresh end of a relationship.
13: Did he talk much about his past?
11: He said that he had only been in love once, and that it was this girl that he had known from when he was a teenager, but that she had been killed in a horrible accident, and that he was just heartbroken over her loss.
0: In fact, they bonded, in a way, over their respective personal losses, more as just good friends, at least at first.
11: We didn't kiss for a couple of weeks.
13: Really?
11: Mm-hmm. Well, he was patient, and I appreciated that.
0: But when they did get intimate, Gina's radar went off again. Remember, Michael Smith had told her he was, what, 34?
11: Maybe into your 30s. Most people can still really maintain that youthful, I might be 20-something look, okay?
13: Sure.
11: Speaking from experience, between those 30s and 40s, age just starts to do things to you.
13: Odd, isn't it?
11: Yeah. It doesn't seem to matter how good a shape you're in or whatever. There were those little things, The details, that he looked older than he actually was.
0: Gina didn't say anything then, just pondered. Silent in her heart. And then...
11: we were going through the grocery store and he's talking about how good he looked for his age. And he's like, don't you agree? And I looked at him like, you want me to be honest with you? Well, actually, you look older than you say you are.
13: How'd he react to that?
11: He wasn't real pleased with that. We kept discussing this, and he's like, well, actually, I am older. And then I was instantly enraged.
13: Well, I should think. You're the woman who loves honesty.
11: Yeah, because I'd been harping on how important honesty was to me the entire month that we'd been going out.
13: And he lied to you about his age.
11: And how much I hated being lied to. And I was like, okay, well, how old are you? And he said he was not 34, that he was actually 43.
13: So did you get up and walk out on him?
11: No, I griped at him. So what else have you lied to me about? Because if you've lied to me about that, what else have you lied about? Did you lie about your name? Is Michael Smith even your real name? And he just kind of hung his head and goes...
13: oh, boy.
11: And I was like, you're freaking kidding me.
0: Well, as you and I know, he certainly wasn't some guy named Michael Smith, was he?
10: Coming up, should she stay or should she go?
11: I was a little nervous about going on the trip.
10: And that was the easy decision.
11: Should I make that call or should I just let him be?
10: When Dateline continues.
0: Gina Johnson had held her suspicious tongue for one whole month. Gina, the detail noticer, didn't believe for a minute that the man she met online was just 34 years old. In fact, she had noticed multiple red flags in the story he had spun. Buttoned her lip about all of it. And then one day she couldn't hold back. She finally belled the cat. Careful what you wish for.
11: Okay, what's your real name? Tell me, what is it? And he told me.
13: What was it?
11: Jarek Ambrosik. I think he said he went by Jerry or something.
0: There it was, his real name, the man at the center of our mystery.
13: So why did he change it to Michael Smith? Did he tell you?
11: No, he did not. And then all I could think of was how his profile had talked about how honest he was and how dishonest this was. And
13: if you ever needed red flags to tell you to walk out,
11: huge red flags.
13: And did you?
11: I didn't break up with him immediately, if that's what you're asking.
13: That's what I'm asking, yeah. So did you give him another chance?
11: Yeah. The next day I went to work and I actually Googled his real name.
13: Oh.
11: And the very first thing that came up was the story of the plane crash. Jarek was wanted.
13: What was it like to find that out?
11: That freaked me out. It said he was the longest running fugitive from America's Most Wanted.
0: Wanted, the article said, for negligent homicide in connection with the death of sweet young Diane, killed in the ditching of that plane all those many years ago.
11: It was pretty shocking.
13: Did you confront him about these discoveries of yours?
11: I didn't want him to know I'd seen the article.
0: Why not? Well, for one thing, Gina said she wasn't sure if he was guilty. And, she's not proud of this, she told us, but Mike, or Jarek, had invited her to come along on his business trip to Japan.
11: I was a little nervous about going on the trip because there was that thing in my head saying, is he somebody I need to worry about, or really is he harmless?
13: But he liked you.
11: And he very much liked me, and he had been nothing but nice to me.
13: Mm-hmm. But you didn't really want to believe that he had engaged in homicide?
11: Who do you want to...
13: Do
11: you ever really want to believe that somebody's capable
13: of
11: that?
13: Did you kind of fool yourself there?
11: No, I went in with eyes wide open.
0: But before the trip, Gina, she just couldn't not say something, could she? And Jerry took it well, she said. Not defensive, more wistful.
11: He talked about wanting to go back and be with his family again and being able to one day not have to hide his true identity. And I was like, well, if you're innocent, just go ahead and turn yourself in and go up there and, I'll support you through it. I said, but I just can't see myself being with someone who's living a lie.
13: You of all people.
11: But he was like, no, I'm just not ready yet. I'm just not ready yet.
0: So, to Japan, they went.
14: Notice the netting around the top to keep the pigeons out of the rafters. Very clever.
0: Here Gina was in Kyoto, one of the world's most beautiful cities, especially during April, with the cherry blossoms in full bloom.
11: Oh, the place is gorgeous. And he took me to lots of great places. He was patient, but he did start to get impatient with me because I love taking pictures. Mm-hmm. And there was a lot of beautiful scenery in Japan. So I was snapping pictures most of the time.
13: Maybe you weren't paying quite enough attention to him.
11: Yes, towards the end of the trip, he started to get a little testy with me because I wasn't warming up to him.
0: And so, eventually, they had words. And the trip to the Far East went south. Mind you, Michael... Jarek, ever the gentleman, willingly gave up his first-class seat home to Dallas so Gina could experience flying up front on an international flight. But when the plane hit the ground, the relationship did too.
11: It really bothered me
13: that
11: someone could live this lie. And he was calm. He was cool about it. He said, well, if you ever change your mind... my door will always be open to you.
13: But it was a breakup.
11: It was a breakup.
0: Then, for a few months, Gina danced on the head of her dilemma.
13: Yeah, how often did you think about it?
11: All the time. I mean, in my head, I'm thinking, well, if he's innocent, why is he so hesitant to turn himself in? Should I make that call, or should I just let him be?
0: After all, he trusted her to keep his secret. But by that time, Gina had also read about Diane's family.
11: Her father has no closure. I would want the person who was there to be held responsible.
0: It just so happened that while Gina was mulling all this over, that sheriff up in Montana, Jim DuPont, set out on one last wistful vacation before he officially retired.
7: I was with a friend, and we were reminiscing over a beer where we were, and he asked me about, you know, is there any cases you're leaving behind that weren't solved or anything? And this case popped immediately into my brain, and I wish we had some answers to it. I wish we would have found him just to find out exactly what happened and what occurred.
0: Then Sheriff DuPont went back to his office to pack it all up, unaware that 1,800 miles south, a woman in the Dallas suburbs was about to present him with the ultimate retirement gift.
11: I picked up the phone and I was shaking, and I just left a message saying that I think I had been dating this suspect, and I said, you know, just give me a call and I'll talk to you about it.
0: And when the soon-to-be retiring sheriff got that message,
7: I almost fell out of my chair.
0: So, happy ending. All straightened out. Or maybe not.
10: Coming up, meet Michael Smith.
15: What went through your mind when you realized they've got me?
10: When Dateline

0: When Gina Johnson called the Flathead County Sheriff's Department about a certain ex-boyfriend, she didn't have to wait long for Sheriff Jim DuPont to return her call.
1: He sounded excited. He sounded very excited. And I guess that he knew I was telling the truth because I told him details that had not been published that Jarek had actually told me.
2: I don't know when I've last spoken to somebody who brought an end to an international manhunt before.
1: Really? I figured it happened all the time.
2: Yeah, that's right.
0: Didn't take long after that. Dallas PD found an old mugshot of this Michael Lee Smith. Turned out he'd been arrested twice for burglary back in those early years in Dallas.
3: And that photograph looked like his high school picture a lot.
0: So on a Wednesday morning in August 2006, 24 years after a Cessna 150 sank into the frigid depths of Little Bitterroot Lake, a team of plainclothes officers knocked at the door of an upscale house in Plano, Texas. And there he was.
4: A nice young guy in a polo shirt and asks if I'm Michael Smith. I go, yeah. Another guy jumps out on the side and puts a gun in my face.
0: This is Jarek Ambrosek, the fugitive so many had searched for, the man who pulled off the impossible and vanished for decades.
2: Did you know immediately the jig was up?
4: I did not know. I didn't know at first. I was very disoriented. And so what happened was the guy had a papers in his hands, and on top of the papers, it had my Jarek Ambrosek. And so when I saw that, I pretty much put the dots together pretty quickly.
0: He asked one of the officers to fetch the pet parrot he put out on the patio to catch the morning sun.
2: What went through your mind when you realized, okay, finally, they've got me?
4: I was fairly calm. I didn't really, you know, I was trying to process all this.
0: And then, just like that, he was in jail, in a padded cell, as he recalls it, deemed a suicide risk. But there was an upside. He got to call home to talk to his parents for the first time in nearly a quarter century.
2: What was that conversation like?
4: You know, surprisingly, it was very calm, and it was like nothing ever happened, almost.
2: What was it like to catch up with them?
4: It was amazing. They never sort of lost hope over the years. They never actually moved and switched houses and changed numbers because they always thought I would come back.
2: They never forgot you.
4: Never forgot me.
0: So why? Why did he, or he and Diane, decide they just had to run away in the first place? Why come up with that crazy plan? And why did he run after she was killed? How did he pull off his decades-long disappearing act? Well, that is quite a story. Straight out of a movie.
2: When people say, what is this story about? And some people probably see it as a crime story. Some people see it as a love story. How do you see it?
4: Well, it's definitely a love story. And unfortunately, a tragic accident happened, and Diane ended up drowning, and I went into shock and lost basically out of my mind.
0: After he left that lake in Montana, he took a train to New York and then hitchhiked to Texas, where the man he was riding with stole the $2,200 Jarek had managed to save in one of those duffel bags when the plane went down. So there he was in Texas, totally destitute, hungry, homeless, hopeless. And then he met a guy who gave him a place to stay for free and told him how to get a new identity.
4: I went to a cemetery and found somebody that deceased that was like less than a year old. And so he would not have any record on him, dental records, doctor's records or anything.
2: But he was about your age?
4: He was about pretty close to my age. Michael Lee Smith, of all the names. Pretty generic name. And same day, went to the records building in Dallas and asked for a birth certificate. Here's his name. Here's his birth date. 5 minutes later, the guy came back with a certified copy stamped. No questions asked. So I had a birth certificate.
2: It would be a little harder these days.
4: I don't think you can do that these days.
0: But back then, he could. And he used that birth certificate to get a driver's license and a social security card and then a job as a carpenter and a GED and eventually a degree from the University of Texas at Arlington, aerospace engineering. And then, hiccup.
4: When you start applying for security clearances with aerospace jobs, they're going to dig deep into your background, and I kind of knew that they would probably find I'm not Michael Smith. And so I kind of pretty much decided the time to switch into and get into computers.
0: He turned out to be quite an entrepreneur. His tech support private lesson web design company made lots of money.
2: You had a nice big house. You had, what, two or three cars?
4: Yeah, I had a couple of cars.
2: Viper?
4: Yeah, it was toys. It was a lot of hard work over the years, and eventually sort of the work sort of became the

0: penalty waiting to be paid. Yarik Ambrosik was facing a charge of negligent homicide back in Montana. And no matter that he'd matured into that sleek and polished business owner in Plano, Texas, he was facing as much as a decade in the very humble confines of a state prison.
1: Coming up.
2: We did something stupid. This was not my idea. This was not just me. And that's not negligent homicide.
1: The pilot tells his story.
2: I'm laying halfway in the water, halfway on the wing, with my arm trying to hold the door open and trying to reach in to get Diane.
1: When Dateline continues.

0: It was a headline-making moment that September of 2006, when Yerrick Ambrosik, ex-fugitive, was escorted off the plane in Kalispell, Montana.
1: I remember looking at the wire late in the afternoon one day. I'm like, what? And it was just unbelievable. The fake name, the career as a successful software developer. It was the furthest thing from what I had imagined as Ambrosik's fate.
2: Sure. Wasn't a broken man in a Mexican bar at all.
1: He wasn't a broken man in a Mexican bar at all.
0: Ambrosik was marched through the airport and into the custody of an eagerly awaiting Sheriff Jim DuPont.
3: I just sort of actually wanted to physically see what he looked like. And
2: you've been thinking about him all these years.
3: Yeah, I've been thinking about him a lot. You could tell he was intelligent. My opinion, he's a sociopath, but I don't know if he's got any feelings or not, but they certainly didn't pick up any from him.
2: You believe he's a sociopath?
3: Yeah, you know, there's good sociopaths and bad sociopaths, but I don't believe he's got feelings. How do you lose your mom, your dad, your family, your friends, and your loved one at the bottom of a lake? I don't get it. I guess I'll never will.
0: It was pretty obvious the sheriff didn't exactly hold Yerrick in high regard. But there was a legal question now. The charge would be negligent homicide. Could put Yerrick in the Montana State Prison for 10 years.
2: In Montana, negligent homicide, you do something really stupid that could cause the death of a person, and sure enough, somebody dies. Negligent homicide.
4: Well, we did something stupid. This was not my idea. This was not just me. And that's not negligent homicide. That's, you know, two kids in love did something stupid. This is what it comes down to.
0: So Yerrick pleaded not guilty, dug in his heels. Chuck Watson was his defense attorney.
5: The word homicide was extremely problematic for Yerrick. I mean, he takes responsibility for the fact that he screwed up landing the airport.

0: plane. And he takes responsibility for the fact that he shouldn't have left. But I guarantee you that he hasn't gotten over her death to this day.
1: Do you see this as a Romeo and Juliet story?
0: There's an element of that in the case. These are two young people who thought they were star-crossed and decided to take their future into their own hands.
2: Exactly, said Yarick. The sheriff and prosecutor were so determined it was homicide, but it wasn't anything like that. And he clammed up, let the lawyers do the talking, waited for the consequences. Now, sitting with us here, years later, he was finally ready to give his account in public for the first time of where their crazy idea came from and just what happened when it all went wrong. Here goes.
3: You know, we just two crazy kids in love, and there's some barriers, I guess, in our relationship that we saw that's going to be difficult to overcome. We ended up watching this movie called Tarzan the Ape Man and also Apocalypse Now. And so we came up with this crazy plan to elope and live in a jungle, survive off the land.
2: That's nuts.
3: It is nuts, if you think about it.
2: It didn't seem nuts at the time.
3: It did not.
2: Where did you plan to end up?
3: South America is what the goal was.
2: Hitchhike down there or something.
3: Hitchhike, taking buses, yeah. Back then, the borders were not as strict. So we already passed the Canadian-U.S. border by that time. So it was just a matter of the U.S.-Mexico border and onwards.
2: The idea of ditching a plane came to him while taking flying lessons. They'd land on water and get out before the plane sank.
3: They take the dinghy, put the bags in the dinghy, get in there, row to shore, the plane sinks, and nobody knows any better.
2: But as they were getting ready to go, that summer of 82, there was a hitch. Diane got pregnant.
3: It just sort of happened. So we ended up, she went to a doctor, and then they aborted the baby, and it was a few days before actually we took off. So I asked her, we actually went to the theater the night before, and I said, how you feeling? Stuff finishes them, 110%, good to go.
2: So on Sunday, August 22nd, 1982, they went to the Vancouver airport, rented that Cessna 150, and, full of excitement, flew east to Penticton, where they hung around all afternoon and then fooled people a bit when they flew north before turning around to head southeast into Montana.
1: How did you prepare for landing on the lake, the two of you?
3: Before we took off, we ended up switching our clothes to... swim clothes. We distribute everything to two bags.
2: And 3 hours later, they were flying on fumes as they descended in the near dark toward the shimmering surface of Little Bitterroot Lake.
1: As you were coming in for a landing, you must have been pretty nervous.
3: Sure. Nobody practices landing on water on a fixed-wheel aircraft.
2: He slowed to stall speed. He took off his seatbelt, figured his grip on the controls would hold him in place. Diane kept her seatbelt fastened, lap belt and shoulder harness. And then...
3: when this wheels hit the water, it was like hitting a cement wall.
1: And suddenly you're in some cold water.
3: Cold water, and I remember tasting blood. And so it was blood in my nose, blood in your mouth.
1: Could you see anything?
3: Water. No, it was, the outside's pitch black. It's worse even underneath the water, so I'm spinning around trying to orient myself. Once I stabilized and I came to the surface, I yelled out, you know, Diane, where are you? Are you okay? And then from there, she said, yeah, I just can't get my seatbelt off.
1: She probably didn't say it quite so calmly.
3: No, she was actually fairly calm, I believe.
2: Desperately, he said he tried to get to her, unaware that when the plane hit the water, as shown in this animation, it flipped. So he ended up behind the airplane. And when he struggled through the water to what he thought was the passenger door where Diane was, he was actually on the wrong side across the plane from where Diane was hanging upside down, trapped in her lap seatbelt.
3: By the time I got to the door and got to try to open it, and when it did open and the water started rushing in, the plane was almost completely underneath the water because of the broken up windshield and the side door windows. I'm laying halfway in the water, halfway on the wing, with my arm trying to open, hold the door open and trying to reach in to get Diane. And then all of a sudden the plane just submerges below the water. And that's how it ended.
2: The plane did not float. It sank in mere seconds. Diane couldn't get out of her seatbelt, he said. And he couldn't help her because there simply wasn't time.
3: 15, 20 seconds, the plane went down.
2: His last glimpse of Diane was not that haunting image of her hair in the airplane's door. No one knows how that happened. No, the last he saw of Diane, he said, the sight he cannot stop seeing, is Diane trapped in her seatbelt, upside down and sinking, and calling out for him to save her.
1: What was that like?
3: Horrifying. It was.
1: Watch it go down there with her inside.
3: It was 20 seconds before. We're the two most happiest people in the world, and my life was just torn to pieces at that moment. You know, we never ever anticipated something like this.
1: What did you do right then when that plane went down?
3: I was hoping somehow she would be able to get that seatbelt off. So I'm swimming around just to see if I can, maybe she'll pop up somewhere that she got the seatbelt off and came up.
2: But she did not. No, he said the only thing that floated up was that one duffel bag, the one containing his clothes and the $2,200 they'd saved for the trip, a fact pointed to by many law officers as suspicious.
1: They would say, why did he only get his clothes and the money and let her clothes go sinking down to the bottom of the lake?
3: Just random luck.
1: Law officers will say there's no accident in life. Things are either on purpose or they don't happen.
3: Yeah, well, you know, people always speculate, but it was just a random, by chance.
2: Speculate. That's what people did, all right. That a man who truly loved her might have tried harder, might have sacrificed.
1: Afterwards, this became a problem for some of the people who were looking into the incident because numbers of them would say, God, if that was me, I would have done anything. I would have drowned if I had to. I would have got into that plane. I would have got her out of there. I would have saved her somehow, even if I died in the process. Why didn't you do that?
3: Easy to do that when you're sitting on a couch with a cup of coffee, but not so easy when you've got 15, 20 seconds and a plane is sinking in front of you and you can't open the door. When you do open the door, the plane's almost completely underwater. And people just don't visualize and picture what this was and how quickly this happened.
2: What took over then, he said, was overwhelming, numbing shock.
3: My limbs were starting to get numb, and I could barely do the paddling in order to stay afloat. So I ended up, then take that one back, paddling doggy style, and got to shore and spent the next few days in shock.
2: And in shock, he ran, he said, around the country for weeks, to New York City, and finally to Dallas, where turning himself in seemed like a very bad idea. Does that sound like Romeo and Juliet? Or something else altogether?
4: Coming up.
0: The only thing that they can prove, beyond reasonable doubt, is that he left, that he ran away.
4: Justice delayed or justice denied?
1: This is one of those kind of cases where, really, you're the only person on the planet who knows the truth.

0: Trying a criminal case more than a quarter century old is a tall order. Memories fade, witnesses die. A fact not lost on Yerrick's defense attorney, Chuck Watson.
1: If you take this case apart, the only thing that they can prove beyond reasonable doubt is that he left, that he ran away.
2: He just made the wrong decision.
1: He did make the wrong decision, but it was an understandable decision, a forgivable decision.
0: Not surprisingly, Diane Babcock's family was pushing hard for a prison sentence. They did not believe Diane was some actress in a Shakespearean love tragedy. They did believe she was an unwilling participant who did not live to tell her side of the story.
3: This is one of those kind of cases where, really, you're the only person on the planet who knows the truth.
4: Sure.
3: Mr. Babcock was hoping that you would spend at least 10 years in prison. He quite understandably and naturally wanted to blame somebody for the death of his daughter, and there you were. Could you understand why he felt that way?
4: No. I find their attitude almost appalling. This was not some crime that you see on TV. This was two people in love, eloping, an accident happened.
0: In May 2007, after Yerrick had spent 9 months in the county jail, the prosecutor cut a deal. He dropped the charge of negligent homicide, and Yerrick agreed to plead guilty to criminal mischief and criminal endangerment. The sentence, 10 years on each count. Suspended. Which meant he would not spend a single day of that sentence behind bars in Montana.
2: Did he go, yay, let's take this?
1: No, not at all.
2: What did he do? What did he say?
1: Well, I mean, it didn't really change anything for him except what was going to, you know, happen to him. It didn't absolve him from the sense of responsibility that he'd been carrying for, you know, nearly 30 years for the death of somebody who he cared a lot about and for the suffering that he caused other people, primarily her family and his family.
0: The county attorney acknowledged that Diane's family didn't like the outcome, but alas, what could he do?
5: Their belief, if true, means that she was essentially kidnapped and murdered. And that is a terrible burden for a family to deal with over the loss of a child. And if I were dealing with a prosecutor who felt otherwise, I wouldn't be happy with him either.
0: Diane's family declined our requests to take part in this report. And Sheriff DuPont is no longer with us. He died in 2012. But in his last years, he grew close to the Babcocks. And he spoke for them as much as for himself.
6: It was a tragedy to that family. We could have executed Jerry Ambrose and it wouldn't have helped them.
2: They needed to see some kind of justice done.
6: They needed to see some, yeah, and they didn't.
0: Mind you, Yerrick Ambrosek's legal troubles weren't over. Shipped back to Texas he was to face federal charges, including passport fraud. After all, he'd gotten a U.S. passport under a false name, Michael Lee Smith. But again, after another 4 months behind bars and some stiff fines, Yerrick was set free.
6: The federal government, in their wisdom, for punishment, deported him back to where it all started, to Vancouver. So he got a free ride home.
0: To the very place he and Diane so desperately sought to escape as teenagers, where no criminal jeopardy awaited. A theft charge he'd faced for essentially stealing that airplane had long since been dropped by Canadian authorities. Yerrick Ambrosek was on final approach to freedom, back where it all began.
6: Does it feel like home?
4: It does, especially now with my parents and my sister and her kids being here. It's definitely home.
6: It's a very interesting life you have now. These pieces that none of them seem to belong together, and you have to put that one over here and this one over here.
4: Like, I'd lived like that in 24 years as Michael Smith, and I think I was a model U.S. citizen when I did do that. I mean,
6: fake U.S. citizen.
4: Well, but nonetheless, I made lots of money, and then I paid lots of taxes, so I was exemplary citizen, model or fictitious, whatever you call it.
0: Still, even after all this time, there are questions. Did he truly love Diane and do all he could to save her? Were they eloping? After all, there was that phone call to his friend Tom when Yarick said Diane was just tagging along.
7: I went because I was going to shoot him because I guess he was in love with me or something like that.
8: I mean, how do you explain all that?
4: I don't.
8: It's there. It's part of the record. It supports their theory that you're a really bad dude who killed his girlfriend and now, you know, saying I was in love, it was Romeo and Juliet.
4: Right. Well, I said people read anything they want into it, but the only way I can explain this is the shock that I was in.
0: And you know, a lot of people still don't believe you and probably won't believe you even when you go chapter and verse through the whole story.
4: Sure.
0: And how much you did love her. They still won't believe that.
4: And, you know, all I can do is tell him what happened and how it happened. The rest I can't control.
0: He wrote it all down, every bit of his story, in a book he published called A Tear in My Life, The Brutal Truth, to set the record straight, he said. And he created an elaborate website with all the documents from his cases, all of them. He's an unusual person, is Yarick Ambrosik. Stubborn, particular, hooked on the tiniest of details.
9: Was he a crazy man? Was he a monster? Was he Romeo? Was he a grief-stricken boyfriend? You just don't know.
0: Does it help to tell his story? Does he feel responsible, guilty? If you're Yarick Ambrosik, it's complicated.
10: You said you were a lifelong Catholic. Is it important to you to feel somehow forgiven for this?
4: You know, I'm not expecting anybody to forgive me. You know, I know what happened, and I, you know, unfortunately, I lost something very precious to me, and we could have a great life together, but that ended that night. But getting people to accept that, I don't think it really matters to me.
0: And if we can believe him, he is still deeply in love with his teenage sweetheart, that innocent young woman who entrusted her fate to her Romeo, Diane of the vision so haunting, who rose from the lake as if merely asleep, Diane, so long in her grave.
11: That's all for now. I'm Lester Holt. Thanks for joining us.
12: I have no memories, no voice, nothing. I want to know what happened to my mom.
13: But I didn't think it was an accident.
14: When did the whispers start?
15: Immediately.
13: I believe she'd been murdered.
14: Who? Why?
13: I don't know.
15: There was a dark business going on at this nightclub.
16: You still want to talk to me about what happened that night?
17: You're going to be holding the skull itself in front of the jury.
18: It was a sacred thing for us to do.
12: I thought we were finally getting justice.
13: I was absolutely shocked. I was shocked.
12: If you have a feeling in your gut and in your heart, fight. And don't ever give up.
11: A heart-stopping new turn in a heartbreaking story. Here's Dennis Murphy with Return to the Lonely Road.
19: A few feet from the city limits of Toledo, Ohio, a car swings around the corner onto a desolate stretch of road. It's dark, wee hours, just stabs of light spilling from the houses. Most people are asleep. He could so easily have missed her, lying in the grass on the side of the road, her knees drawn up to her chest, barely breathing. At first, he drove right by her, the story went, then doubled back for a closer look. And though no one could know it at the time, what he found would launch a 30-year journey for one lonely child.
12: There's all these whys that have not been answered. Why was she forgotten about for all these years?
19: A daughter determined to find out what happened that night.
14: What's making you go forward? Why not just let it be?
12: Something inside of me just wouldn't stop.
19: No matter how ugly the truth.
14: She's knocking on every door, she's ringing every phone. Did you wish she weren't doing it, Toby?
19: A daughter who wasn't afraid to make enemies.
14: You are his nemesis.
12: Mm-hmm. And I'll never go away.
19: Brittany Stork grew up in Oregon, Ohio, a comfortable town perched on the edge of Lake Erie. where weekends meant lawnmowers, church, and softball games.
17: What are you happy doing? What makes you want to pop out of bed in the morning as a child?
12: I danced.
19: Brittany felt loved, safe, until one afternoon in kindergarten when her teacher asked her a question.
12: She asked me, you know, how did your mom die? Was she in a car accident? I think I was like 5. And I remember getting really teary-eyed and going, I don't know what you're talking about. So I went home crying and asked my mom, what is she talking about?
19: It was a horrible way to realize the person she called mom was actually her grandmother. To be told that her real mother, 19-year-old Dana Rosendale, died in a car accident. Dana was a stranger to her.
17: Do you have so much as a memory of your mother's smile or her touch?
12: Mm-mm. None. I have no memories. No voice, no nothing. I was only 8 months old when it happened, so.
19: Brittany badgered Dana's older sister, Aunt Deb, for stories.
17: So when the curious little girl asked you, the aunt, tell me about my mother, what do you say?
9: She was a beautiful woman, you know. She loved life.
19: And adored her baby girl. Dana was barely an adult herself, just 18, when she got pregnant.
9: She loved that little girl to death. She was just a great, great mother.
19: And just like Brittany, Dana loved to dance. When she wasn't at home with baby Brittany or studying, Dana sometimes headed to the Southside Roxy, a nightclub across town. That's where she'd gone a few hours before she was discovered fatally injured, lying on the side of the road. But Aunt Deb didn't tell Brittany much about that night.
17: Did you talk about her last hours? Did she know what had happened to her?
9: No.
19: But as the years passed, the silence, the mystery that weighed on Brittany was a dark one.
12: The older I got, it was like everybody knew. Everybody knew my mom had gotten killed, however it was.
17: Did a kid tell you something or?
12: No, I could feel it. Nobody could deal with my mom's death.
17: So something was missing in your mom's story. You didn't know what it was.
12: Yeah.
19: Brittany longed to know more. A child searching for answers nowadays needs only a few keywords to Google search their way to the truth. But Brittany grew up in the 90s. She didn't know what to do. Until that is, when she learned in seventh grade that news records were kept on microfilm at the library. That same day, she headed to her local branch and went straight to the archives.
12: And I just started scanning all the newspapers they had on file. After I found her obituary, I found another article, and the headline was 19-year-old found on road dead. So I read through that one, and then there was another one.
19: Shocking to read about her mother's death in black and white. The articles didn't describe a car accident so much as her mother's battered body lying on a lonely roadway, and perhaps most disturbing.
12: Dana Rosendale's death ruled undetermined.
19: The coroner had told the local newspaper he wasn't sure Dana died in an accident. He couldn't rule out foul play. Stunning news to Brittany.
12: At that time, I was so mad that everyone lied to me. And it was just a whirl of emotions.
19: Brittany wondered if her family had been hiding a secret darker than she'd imagined. That perhaps her 19-year-old mother had been murdered.
11: How did Dana die? Did the mystery die with her? When we return.
9: It wasn't a murder weapon. They just had her body.
17: Just had stories and a victim on the side of the road.
9: Right.
11: And years later, Brittany demands the truth from someone who might know, but hits a dead end.
17: Did he say, okay, you're old enough now, I can tell you a more complete story?
12: Mm-mm. He said, you're not ready.
11: When Dateline continues.
19: Year-old Brittany Stork felt betrayed.
12: I was just so mad at everybody. It was just, leave me alone and you can't tell me what to do. You know, you lied to me.
19: Brittany didn't know what to believe anymore. First, her family had hidden her mother's death from her altogether. Then they told her it was a tragic car accident. Now, it seemed as though that might not be the truth either. The newspaper articles she tracked down hinted at something much more suspicious. She sent a copy to her dad, Toby. He'd been in an on-again, off-again relationship with her mom at the time of her death.
12: And I can't remember what I wrote on it, but I know that it wasn't a very nice message.
17: What's up with this, basically?
12: Yeah. You know, I think I actually told him I hated him.
17: Did he say, okay, you're old enough now, I can tell you a more complete story?
12: Mm-mm. He said, you're not ready.
17: You're not ready, still?
12: Mm-hmm.
19: Brittany wasn't sure her dad would ever tell her. He wasn't around much during her childhood. His parents were the ones who'd taken her in as a baby, raised her. They wouldn't talk about the past much either. So the teen started rifling through family photo albums, old letters tucked into drawers.
17: Brittany, you're becoming kind of a detective in this thing.
12: Mm-hmm.
17: What's making you go forward? Why not just let it be?
12: Something inside of me just wouldn't stop.
19: As Brittany started searching for the truth, Aunt Deb says the very image of Brittany's mom was much closer than the little girl knew. All she had to do was look in the mirror.
13: You look at Brittany, and it takes your breath away because she's like a little clone.
19: Dana and Deb had grown up the Rosendale sisters in 1970s Toledo. On summer evenings, you could find them twirling batons in their backyard, tossing them high above their heads.
13: We twirled in parades and marched in a marching band called the Ambassadors.
19: Deb, the older sister, was more serious, more competitive. Dana, the baby, was outgoing, more interested in Barbies and makeup and her friends.
17: Where was her life headed?
13: She had a lot of goals. She wanted to own a boutique, get a job, be successful, have a good life.
17: She never got there.
13: Never got there.
19: Everything came to a halt Labor Day weekend 1982. Deb was away camping with her family when she got word that Dana had been found lying on the side of the road about 8 miles from the dance club where she'd gone with a friend.
13: And I needed to get to Toledo as soon as possible. She was in critical condition.
19: While Deb raced to the hospital, rookie detective Bob Bratton raced to the scene where Dana had been found. It was his first big case.
17: So you pull up, what do you see?
20: The squad is still there, the rescue squad. And there are people, of course, congregated at this point.
19: Among them, a young man named Russell Atkins, who'd first spotted Dana lying there in the dark.
20: He said, I was driving by, I seen something, thought it was a body. I turned around, he showed me where he turned around, and came back, and sure as heck it was. Now, he said, I immediately went up to some homes, knocked on the doors to try to seek some help.
17: Makes sense.
20: Yes. So I talked to the people that he talked to, confirmed that story at least, and I got, of course, his name, his address, and all that, and I didn't need him anymore.
17: What did you think you had?
20: I really wasn't sure, to be honest with you. I didn't know if I had someone hit by a car or was she thrown from a vehicle. I really had no idea.
19: So the detective headed to the hospital to talk to Dana's family members who were gathering by her bedside.
13: She was unconscious.
17: Tubes, bandages, machines?
13: Ventilator. She had severe swelling in her face.
17: Even though she was unconscious, were you talking to her?
13: Or? Absolutely. You know, begging her to wake up. You know, I can remember grabbing her hospital gown and saying, you know, wake up. Just wake up. Just open your eyes, you know. Open your eyes.
19: But she didn't. She couldn't. Detective Bratton started asking questions in the waiting room. Who'd seen Dana that night? At what time? Toby, Dana's boyfriend and Brittany's dad, wanted no part of it.
20: He learned I was a detective. I ain't talking to you. I don't need to talk to you. He started walking away from me. So I latch on to him. I bring him back. And we exchange some words.
19: Eventually, Toby calmed down. He said Dana had gone to the Southside Roxy without him. He said he'd stayed back at their apartment for an early night. As the detective made his rounds, Dana's mother was inconsolable.
13: She was in pieces. Dana was her, you know, Dana was the baby of the family.
19: 6 days later, Dana died. Her family was shattered.
13: You never heal from this, ever, ever. You grieve and you're angry and then you grieve, but you never get over it.
19: And beyond that unquenchable grief, something else lingered too. Questions about how Dana died. Other than Dana's serious head wound, Deb says she saw no other injuries. And that gave her pause.
13: I can remember being in that room and the neurologist said that it was like taking a baseball bat and swinging for a home run and hitting her in the back of her head. That's, you know, the extent of her injuries.
19: Deb didn't believe her sister's death could be explained away as a tragic accident. And she wasn't alone in her doubts.
17: How did the investigators regard what had happened to Dana at that point?
3: It was a...
21: Did they think it was an accident and trying to prove otherwise?
3: No, they didn't think it was an accident because everything was just suspicious.
19: But after a few months, the investigation seemed to just sputter out.
3: There wasn't a murder weapon. They just had her body. Technology is different in 1982.
21: No cell phones, no GPS. Just had stories and a victim on the side of the road.
3: Right.
19: Many years later, as she watched Dana's daughter, now a teenager, trying to find out about her mom's mysterious death, Aunt Deb wondered if she should have pushed police harder.
21: Do you beat yourself up about that?
3: Sure I do.
21: For not staying on top of the detectives?
3: Absolutely. You know, I have a lot of guilt.
19: Fear, too. Because as she watched her niece trying to piece together the decades-old puzzle, she worried what Brittany might uncover, and at what cost.
11: Coming up, Brittany goes right to the top and isn't going to stop.
12: I basically said, I either want someone to investigate what happened to her, or I want her file and I'm going to take it somewhere else.
11: When Dateline continues...

0: Brittany Stork was motherless, angry, haunted by the loss of her mother. Her Aunt Deb wished she could stop the hurt.
1: What was taken from her, Deb?
2: Her mother, a mother's love. There can't be anything worse. There's nothing worse. There's nothing worse than losing your mother's love.
1: She was always raised comfortably, had food and shelter and clothes and toys.
2: Yeah, but it's not the same. It's not the same to have your mom, who's your best friend, when you grow up as an adult. It's gone.
0: Deb says Brittany's father wasn't there for her either. Toby was in and out of prison during her childhood, serving time for theft, assault, domestic violence. And before she died, his relationship with Dana had been a rocky one.
2: It was kind of like a can't live with you, can't live without you type of relationship.
0: Brittany had heard some of the stories about him over the years, his temper, the fights with her mom. When she was 15, she cut Toby off.
3: I turned into, you know, just kind of severing the relationship with my dad.
1: So he was out of your life virtually from that point on?
3: Yes.
0: And yet somehow, amid all this loss, Brittany kept going. She graduated from high school, fell in love, and at the age of 19, found out she was going to have a baby girl.
3: I wanted to name my daughter Dane. I don't know why. And everybody cried. And I understand, because I don't think now I could call her Dana. It would be hard.
0: Brittany settled on Dana as a middle name instead. And as she began to raise her daughter, her mother's death receded ever so slightly into the background. That is until 2006, more than 20 years after Dana died. Brittany was serving jury duty at the local courthouse when a sudden impulse took hold.
3: And one of the days on the lunch break, I just walked into the Lucas County prosecutor's office and the girl asked if she could help me. And I said, I need to talk to somebody. My mom was murdered.
0: Brittany was given the number of an investigator in the prosecutor's office in neighboring Wood County. That was the county where her mother had been found.
3: He said, you know, I'm sorry. There's a statute of limitations. You know,
1: people
3: blah, blah,
1: have
3: blah.
1: Died. Memories have faded.
3: Right.
1: This is a long time ago.
0: But Brittany's desire to uncover the truth couldn't be so easily extinguished. She knew she needed to keep pushing. So she marched into the police department that had first handled her mom's case and demanded to see the police chief.
1: You're just cold walking in on these people.
3: Mm-hmm. And I basically said, I either want someone to investigate what happened to her, or I want her file and I'm going to take it somewhere else.
0: A detective promised to see what he could find out. But apart from the odd phone call, Brittany says it felt like her mom's case went nowhere. And before she knew it, months turned into years. Brittany's life moved on. Married now, she had another baby. She was a dance teacher. Then one day she ran into the original detective who'd worked her mom's case.
4: I'm at a restaurant with my wife eating, and this lady comes up to me, and I didn't know her, didn't recognize her, and she says, Mr. Bratton, I'd like to talk to you. Well, sure, sit down.
3: And I said, I'm Dana Rosendale's daughter. And all three of their mouths about dropped to the table. And I said, I want to know what happened to my mom.
0: Bratton remembered the case, but was no longer a detective in the department.
3: And he just said, you know, you need to keep pushing. And that's all he'd say.
0: So she did. Brittany says she began calling the prosecutor's investigator every week like clockwork. And amazingly, he started showing some interest in the case.
3: And he'd say, you know, nothing new or...
1: You're looking for a killer.
3: Right.
1: Is he looking for a killer or just trying to find out what happened?
3: I think at that point at first, he was just trying to put the pieces together.
0: It wasn't going to be easy. What Brittany didn't know was that Detective Bratton had done a fair bit back in the day, chasing down leads, trying to make sense of it all. But interview tapes, crime scene photos, evidence, most of that was missing.
5: What happened? All those boxes, the interviews, the pictures, the measurements, it seems like it disappeared, just vanished.
4: To the average person, that's probably unexcusable, and why did it happen? It is possible somebody looked at that, looked at the date, and thought,
5: moldy oldie, huh?
4: We can get rid of that.
0: Now that investigators were taking a fresh look at the case, they needed to rebuild what had been lost, to track down key witnesses and interview them again. That included paramedic Ron Billings, since retired.
6: She was laying on her right side in the a semi-fetal position.
0: Billings had been one of the first on the scene that night. What he found has haunted him, he says, for more than 30 years.
6: I see her laying on the side of the road in between the pavement and the sidewalk. I put my hands behind her head and we roll her over and my hands come out and they're full of blood.
0: The paramedic told the investigator he had worked hundreds of traffic scenes, but had never seen anything like this in an accident. Someone with a massive head injury, but not much more.
6: We were first checking to see if she was hit by a car.
7: Could have been popped and then
6: and,
7: into the...
6: Which would have had more blood and lower extremities and things of that nature. She didn't have any of that, nor were her clothes out of place. They were intact and not disheveled.
7: Why did this thing stick with you?
6: Because it was out of the ordinary. It wasn't a normal type of call. Women aren't just laying at the side of the road almost brain dead.
0: But this wasn't new information to authorities. If investigators back then hadn't been able to figure out what really happened to the young woman, could a new team break the case? Or were they 30 years too late?
8: Coming up, rumors of dark doings at a nightclub.
9: A lot of music, a lot of lights, a lot of people.
10: There was a dark business going on at this nightclub.
11: Drug deals, hand-to-hand deals?
10: Girls dating for money, after-hour parties.
8: And a possible suspect, the man who gave Dana a ride home that night.
12: Now we're into the mystery of what happens next, huh?
13: Correct.
8: When Dateline continues.
0: Brittany Stork had done the unexpected, persuaded law enforcement to dust off a 30-year-old case file, her mom's. She is a force of nature, I think.
9: She is.
0: Doug Kinder is an investigator in the prosecutor's office. When he inherited the case from another investigator, he also inherited those weekly phone calls from Brittany checking up on him.
12: Give me some adjectives to describe Brittany.
9: Determined, unrelenting, tough.
12: Was she tough to deal with? Was she?
9: No, not at all.
12: A squeaky wheel you wish would go away?
9: No. She just wanted answers.
0: Kinder needed to know if the original detective had looked into anyone back in the day. When he cracked open the thin case file, this is what it told him. Where Dana's body had been found. Who found her, that young man who'd been driving by in his car. And one lead that hit close to home. A story that Dana's mother wanted Toby to leave the hospital because she thought he had something to do with Dana's death.
9: There were a lot of people pointing fingers at Toby over the years.
12: If you went down to the diner and asked what happened to Dana, a lot of people would have told you Toby killed her.
9: That is correct.
0: Family members told detectives Toby had a temper, and the couple fought a lot.
9: There were some accusations that there was a turbulent lifestyle between Dana and Toby, and that there may have been some violence in that.
0: But Toby denied he had anything to do with whatever happened to her that night. He said he was at home asleep.
12: Toby, when did the whispers start?
10: Immediately.
12: About your involvement?
10: Immediately.
12: A lot of members of her family think that you're the killer here.
10: Yes.
0: Toby says Dana's family had never approved of his relationship with her. He was a rough-and-tumble character, 4 years older than she, fond of boxing and motorcycles.
10: There was Evel Knievel, and I was considered Awful Knoffel.
0: Toby admits they argued, but says the birth of baby Brittany brought them closer together.
12: Did you think you had a future together?
10: Oh, yes. We planned on getting married. That's what our goal was.
12: So you were going to give it a shot?
10: Oh, yeah.
0: That night, Toby says, the only reason he wasn't with Dana at the Southside Roxy is because he'd come home after a hard day at work. He was beat.
10: As Dana went to go away to go to the party and everything, she woke me up and told me, I love you. And that was the last thing I ever heard from her.
0: Investigator Kinder needed to know more about Dana's activities after she left home, starting with the nightclub on the Seymour side of town.
12: So what was that place all about?
9: It was very typical, stereotypical of the early 80s and a lot of the nightclubs. A lot of music, a lot of lights, a lot of people.
0: And a hotspot well known to the city vice unit, according to Detective Bratton. Toby had a theory about the club he shared with police. Dana, he said, could have gotten mixed up in something.
10: There was a dark business going on at this nightclub.
11: Drug deals? Hand-to-hand deals?
10: Girls dating for money. After-hour parties. She come home and told me that she thought something was going to physically happen to her.
0: But whatever happened to Dana didn't happen at the club. Dana's best friend, Roxy, who'd been with her, said they headed out together.
12: So what is Roxy's story? It's been a festive night, a lot of drink.
9: According to what Roxy has told us, that Dana was pretty intoxicated, that she was not really steady on her feet.
0: And the friends had no way to get home. They'd missed the last bus. The club's bouncer agreed to give them a lift.
12: Is he a friend of Roxy's or a friend of Dana's, or how's that go together?
9: Roxy has always maintained she just knew him socially from being a regular at the club.
12: Not intimate.
9: That is correct.
0: Roxy said she got dropped off first and watched the bouncer and Dana speed away.
12: So when Roxy closes that car door and says goodnight, now we're into the mystery of what happens next, huh?
9: Correct.
0: But here's the thing. The name of the bouncer was one police had heard before. It was none other than Russell Atkins, the young man who said he'd spotted Dana, a stranger in trouble, lying in the road. He'd gone looking for help.
12: Knocking on doors.
9: Knocking on doors.
12: Late in the night, please somebody call 911.
9: Correct.
0: But it looked as though a crucial part of that story he told at the scene had been a complete lie. Dana was far from a stranger to Russell Atkins. She'd been a passenger in his car. And he admitted as much to the original detective in 1982 when he was called in for an interview.
9: One of the first things that Russ said to Detective Brandt was, the reason I didn't say anything was because I was on parole and I was scared to have police contact.
0: The bouncer had served time for receiving stolen property. He didn't want any trouble, he told the detective, but he did want to help. Here was the truth, he said. He was driving Dana home, nearing a corner, when suddenly he heard the engine rev louder and his car door close. Next thing he knew, Dana was out of the vehicle. It would be such a simple explanation if true. Dana's massive head wound had been the result of an unlucky fall from a moving car, an accident. But authorities, including the local coroner, were skeptical. And that stuck out to the prosecutor who took over the case, Paul Dobson.
12: What did your coroner back in the day find?
13: He found that she had, in fact, died from skull fracture, but he couldn't answer why she had died. He ruled her death as undetermined.
0: Undetermined meant anything was possible, according to the coroner, accident or homicide. The coroner told reporters that her injuries didn't seem consistent with a fall from a car, but he couldn't say anything with scientific certainty.
12: It would have been very easy for him to have checked the box that said by accident, natural causes.
13: That's absolutely correct.
12: But he checked the box undetermined.
13: Which to us was very significant.
0: So was the bouncer lying about the fall from the car? Or maybe that part was true, but she'd survived the fall and met her fate in another way. The prosecutor wondered if a modern-day coroner looking at the body would have better luck figuring it out. One of his investigators went to find out, seeking advice from the county's chief deputy coroner, Dr. Diane Scala Barnett.
14: He knocked on my door one day and he said, Doc, I have this case. It was originally ruled undetermined. The daughter has been seeking an answer. And what do you think about an exhumation?
12: What'd you tell him?
14: Well, I said, you never know unless you look, because you never know what the body's going to look like after 31 years down.
12: How'd you feel about this? I mean, the part of you that's investigating needs it, but the daughter in you must be terrified that you're going to be...
15: Well, knowing that, okay, they're going to exhume her means they're looking at her case. She's not just a paper file anymore. So they're going to look further.
0: Brittany prepared herself to face whatever secrets had been buried with her mother.
16: Coming up.
14: This was in no way consistent with her falling out of a vehicle.
16: A new autopsy. A new case.
15: I was ecstatic.
16: When Dateline continues.

0: On October 9th, 2013, Brittany Stork stood vigil as a backhoe broke open her mother's grave.
1: I think I just stared. And I wanted to make sure that no matter what you do, just please put her back exactly the way you found her.
0: Aunt Deb was at Brittany's side.
2: It was very emotional. The hearse, the investigators, pulling the vault up, the casket up.
3: You needed to put up with that pain to get to the next step in this thing.
2: Right, right.
3: It might have been better to leave her in the ground and just say, something happened, but we just don't know, let it be.
2: No, that's not right, that's not fair. It's not fair to Dana. Somebody's accountable for what happened to her. So if she has to come up, be exhumed, and be examined, then that's what needs to be done.
0: 30 years after Dana Rosendale's mysterious death, her coffin was loaded onto a truck and taken to the Lucas County Coroner's Office for a second autopsy.
3: And they don't tell you anything, right?
1: No. Mm-mm.
0: Then one day, she got a surprising call from the coroner, but not with the autopsy results. Instead, the coroner said she had something for Brittany.
1: And I said, well, what would that be? And she said, I cut you a locket of your mother's hair. Mm. And she put it in a little glass jar for me. So I have that. She said there was some jewelry on your mom, and I was able to save it.
0: The rings her mother had been buried with.
1: Would you like it? And I said, yes. And I wear them every day. To that was like probably the best gift I could have ever had. You know, having a piece of my mom with me every day.
0: Brittany reburied her mom on what would have been her birthday. She laid 5 dozen roses on her coffin.
1: I stood there, and I wouldn't leave until she was back the exact way she was. I started taking the shovel, and I started putting dirt back into her grave.
0: But there was still no word from the coroner about what, if anything, she discovered. Brittany could only guess. An agonizing wait began. Brittany imagined that night over and over in her head. Accident, murder, the bouncer, her dad. Toby was still a suspect in some people's eyes, and that's who Dana's best friend, Roxy, blamed all these years later when Brittany gave her a call.
1: I said, what happened to my mom? And she instantly threw out my dad's name. And I said, why would you say that? Just because. I said, well, was my dad there with you guys that night? No. Well, then why would you say? Because I just know.
0: Toby wasn't surprised his name cropped back up. He knew Brittany's questions could reignite suspicions that he was involved.
4: Did you wish she weren't doing it, Toby?
5: No. When I found out what she was doing, I just didn't want her to be pushed to the side like it never mattered.
4: And if she's kicking over this rock anew again, you know, you're going to...
5: Oh, yes, it brought...
4: You're going to be with a bullseye again,
5: I right? got another bullseye on my back.
0: But Toby maintained his innocence.
5: I knew the truth. You know, I didn't do this.
0: And Brittany believed him. Not once had he tried to stop her from investigating her mom's death. In fact, he'd been her champion. As a grown-up, she says she could finally understand what she'd failed to see as a child.
1: My dad's had a really bad life. And now that I'm older, I see why. My mom was the love of his life. And obviously, knowing the background and hearing the stories, you know, he couldn't cope with it.
4: It's been 30-plus years, Toby. You still miss her?
5: Tremendously. It's the love of my life. It's the love of my life.
0: Investigator Kinder quickly came to the same conclusion as Brittany. Toby was not a suspect. There was no evidence that he was at the scene that night, and he didn't try to shut down the new questions.
6: I found that Toby just wanted answers for why Dana was killed as well.
0: So father and daughter both waited anxiously for the autopsy findings, hoping it would give them the answers they craved. 3 long months after Dana's exhumation, their wait was over. The new coroner's report came out with a new manner of death, homicide.
1: I was ecstatic. I was sad. I was, you know, it was just a mix of emotions because it was like everything I had dreamt or thought or said or anything, it was like I was right.
0: This time the coroner had gone a step further to examine Dana's skull fracture, using a forensic anthropologist to help clean the bone. And the injuries they saw, the coroner thought it looked like foul play.
7: this was in no way consistent with her falling out of a vehicle.
3: Homicide.
7: Yes.
0: Now that the case was officially declared a homicide,

0: also wondered why Dana would have suddenly fallen out of the bouncer's car. There was talk back in the day that the car had a defective door. But Detective Breton told the new investigator he didn't think so. He'd taken a look for himself.
1: I know I got in the car and I checked it because I had pushed up against it. And I'm a pretty good sized guy. My weight should maybe tell us if that's
2: the door's bum, it would have popped. Yeah.
1: I felt comfortable that I didn't see anything wrong with the door.
2: You didn't feel you needed to get a search warrant or call to have this thing towed?
1: No, not at that point. Looking back, probably an error.
2: Was the vehicle gone? Is it in the junkyard now?
3: We believe that's in the junkyard. We tried to track it. We just weren't able to do that. And there wasn't a lot of notation in the reports about what was found in the car, what wasn't found in the car. There was just a very short sentence in a report and a lot of the memories of those specifics by the officers that were there that night, they don't remember those details.
0: As for the rest of the bouncer's story, the investigator had an idea. He'd take a fresh look at the stretch of road where it all began.
3: I wanted to see it for myself.
0: Remember, the bouncer told police he'd been approaching a corner when Dana fell out of his car.
4: So you actually measured. You had one of those roll-out measuring devices,
3: I did it the old school way. And I had a police crew behind me blocking traffic, and I got out and I walked the whole thing.
0: The investigator figured out that the closest corner was more than 200 feet away from where Dana's body had been found.
3: The whole thing didn't make sense. When you sit there and go, how does she end up on the right side of the roadway? How does her purse end up in the middle of the roadway when she's going out the opposite direction? Why is he down here in the first place?
0: The bouncer told the original detective he'd taken that particular road to get cigarettes. But Investigator Kinder knew the area, and he says there were no stores open that late.
2: So you see a guy making it up as it goes along here?
3: Absolutely.
0: The investigator was convinced Russell Atkins was hiding something. His next step was to track down the one-time bouncer and get him to talk. What would his story be now?
5: Coming up, a suspect who says he wants to help and who has a brand new clue for investigators.
3: Do you still want to talk to me about what happened that night?
6: This needs to be figured out because it's just stupid, you know?
5: When Dateline continues.

0: Mom's death was no accident, and that Adkins was the one responsible.
1: He ruined my life. And he needs to pay for it.
2: If this guy did it, what would his motivation be?
1: I don't know.
2: Do you need motivation?
1: I just want to know why. You know, what led up to why he did what he did.
0: So where was Adkins now? Investigator Kinder didn't have to look far. The bouncer was living just a few miles from where he'd grown up, not far from where Dana had been found. He was the captain of a charter boat, and people in town loved him.
3: He comes off kind of rough, but he's a big teddy bear. He's got a big heart.
0: John and Patty Stahl first got to know Adkins when he started working for them in their concrete business. But he'd become more like a member of the family, watching their kids, cooking for them.
3: Once a year, Russell would have a fish fry, and he would stand there the whole time and do nothing but cook fish. And he loved it because he was doing it for all of his friends.
0: Vera Gregory was more than just a friend. She says she dated Adkins for years. They shared a love of motorcycles and a home. She says he was kind to her, made her feel safe.
4: Yeah, we fought. We had problems. You know, we were a regular couple. But was I afraid of him or anything like that? Never.
0: Hardly the portrait of a murderer. Russell's friends were shocked to hear police were sniffing at his door.
3: We know Russell, the person he is, and there's just no way that Russell would intentionally hurt someone.
4: Something was said about, you know, Russ, why don't you just get out of here? Why don't you just leave? He said, why? I did nothing wrong.
2: Did it speak something to his, maybe it happened the way he said, that he didn't leave the community? This is a guy 30 plus years later who's still around.
5: He had changed his lifestyle, and that's what these people know, and that's what these people love. And I understand why they're supporting him.
0: But many of his supporters hadn't known Adkins back in 1982. The investigator tracked down some people who had, and what they told him was ugly. An ex-wife and ex-girlfriend with tales of beatings. Work colleagues who said he was quick to throw a punch.
2: What was the picture that came together?
5: In that time period, very short temper, very short fuse.
0: Finally, after 30 years, investigators believed they had enough evidence against him. Armed with an arrest warrant, Investigator Kinder went with U.S. Marshals to pick Adkins up and bring him in for questioning. And he says the man he met was polite, cooperative. Adkins seemed eager to sit down and talk.
2: What's your strategy in dealing with him?
5: I just wanted to go slow and easy. I wanted to go over his story.
6: Do you still want to talk to me about what happened
7: this,
6: that night?
7: This needs to be figured out because it's just stupid, you know.
0: Adkins' story started out the same way it had before.
7: The chick fell out of my car. I mean, absolutely fell out of my car. I don't know if she grabbed the door handle, or I still don't know how. It still bugs me to this very day how she got out that door.
0: And once again, Adkins had a ready explanation for why he'd initially lied to the cops.
6: Okay. You originally told them, Russ, that you were just driving by and you saw her laying in the grass.
7: Well, yeah, I was scared.
6: What were you so scared of?
7: Just being involved with the police, period.
0: The investigator confronted Adkins with what they'd been up to.
6: They did another autopsy, and it led us to believe that she was hit over the head, not from falling out of the car. So then that comes to me as asking you now, then how did she get the trauma on her head then?
7: From that pole that was there where the mailbox is at, when she was leaned up against when the officer came.
0: A mailbox? That was a new detail that didn't appear in the old case file.
2: So she not only goes out the door, tumbles in the road, her head presumably hits a mailbox?
5: That's what he says.
2: Which could account for the injuries.
5: Right, but we knew there was nothing there except for three very large trees kind of spread along the roadway.
0: Investigator Kinder finally leveled with the bouncer.
6: Russ, with all due respect, I'm not buying it. I'm going to treat you like a man because you're treating me with respect too. But I'm sorry, man, I'm not buying it.
0: That same day, Adkins was charged with murder. When Brittany found out Adkins was in custody, there was only one person she wanted to tell.
1: The first thing that came to my mind was, I need to get my dad. And I just said, they got him. And he said, what do you mean they got him? And I said, he's been indicted and he's in custody. And my dad just crumbled. He just kept saying, thank you, God. Thank you. Like, this is what I wanted my entire life.
0: But Brittany knew her fight for justice was far from over.
2: You have to steel yourself for this trial.
1: Mm-hmm. And I will be there. Every second of it. Because, you know, nobody else has ever been there for her.
2: And you know it is a cold case file.
1: Mm-hmm.
2: It's still mostly circumstantial. It's a tough case to make.
1: Right. But I feel in my heart if people listen to the facts. I mean, there's facts.
2: But if the jury doesn't see it that way and he walks, are you okay with that?
1: I'm not. But I'm not going to stop my opinion, my heart, everything. He killed my mom. And he needs to pay for what he did.
8: Coming up, no DNA, no fingerprints, no eyewitnesses.
9: It was kind of shocking to stop and look and say, what actually do we have?
10: I knew that the prosecution had a hard road.
8: And later, someone who helped Dana get in the car that night tells her story.
2: What do you think happened?
8: When Dateline continues.
0: January 2016 in northern Ohio. Winter settles in. Ice and gray skies blanket the state. And gloom hung over the prosecutor's office, too. Where Paul Dobson and his fellow prosecutor, Gwen Howe Gabers, considered their long shot case against Russell Atkins.
9: It was kind of shocking to stop and look and say, you know, what actually do we have?
0: What they didn't have stuck out. No crime scene photos, no DNA. No strong motive. But what they did have spurred them forward. The new autopsy and a fresh determination to seek justice they believed long overdue.
2: And so it came to pass that 33 years and 4 months after her mother was found by the side of that road, Brittany Stork was entering the marble hallways of the Wood County Courthouse. She'd spent so much of her life trying to find out what had happened to her mother. And now the moment of truth had arrived.
11: The defendant, Russell Atkins, did purposely cause the death of Dana Rosendale.
0: The prosecution's opening statement was simple. Common sense and science would prove Russell Atkins was a liar and a killer who'd created a story about a tragic car accident to cover his tracks.
11: Deb, are you familiar with Dana Rosendale?
4: I am.
0: Dana's sister Deb took the stand to talk about her little sister, forever 19 years old.
4: She loved life. She loved people. She loved her family. She loved her little girl.
2: What was the story that the prosecutors wanted to elicit from you?
4: What they wanted me to do is basically talk about who Dana was, how she was as a little girl growing up.
2: They had to make her a presence in the courtroom.
4: Absolutely. And one of the things that was critical, I think, for the prosecutors is I witnessed her injuries. They wanted me to give a very detailed description of what I witnessed that day when I arrived at the hospital.
0: Deb told the jury it was obvious to her that Dana had not been injured in a car accident.
4: She didn't have one abrasion. She did not have one road burn. She had nothing except for the swollen side of her face. And I will never forget that the rest of my life.
2: You were emotional that day on the stand.
4: Extremely emotional. Extremely. It's like living it all over again, almost 34 years later, just like it happened yesterday.
12: Do you swear affirm to tell the truth, the whole truth, and nothing but the truth?
0: The prosecution's next witness was that EMT, Ron Billings, who'd seen Dana's body with his own eyes. He told the jury why an accidental fall from a car never made sense to him either.
13: Her shoes that she was wearing were the clog style, and she had one was still on and one was right next to her body, and they weren't scuffed up either.
0: Another thing the prosecutor wanted the jury to understand was how many times Atkins had changed his story about that night. Detective Bratton told jurors about Atkins' story version number one, that he'd been a good Samaritan who'd stopped to help Dana.
14: He stated that he was driving south and seeing something in the roadway.
0: Then the detective testified came Atkins' story number two. Dana had been in his car, which had a broken passenger side door, and she'd fallen out. The detective told the jury he didn't buy it. He checked out that car for himself.
11: And what did you observe in doing
14: this? I didn't observe any problems.
0: Finally, there was Atkins' story number three, prosecutors argued, when he came up with that new detail, the mailbox.
6: How did the back of her head get caved in?
7: That pipe from the mailbox that was there.
0: Problem was, the paramedics said there were no mailboxes near where Dana's body had been found. But if Atkins was lying about it being an accident, prosecutors needed to tell the jury what really happened. What evidence was there of murder? And here was the heart of the prosecution's case, the forensics. This really becomes a case about science, isn't it?
9: If the science didn't work, if the jury didn't understand it or didn't buy into it, it was going to be a not guilty.
0: Dr. Barnett, the coroner who had performed the autopsy on Dana's exhumed body, told the jury that, with the help of the forensic anthropologist, she'd been able to get a better look at Dana's skull.
15: I saw separate fractures and the pattern of fractures only after the bone was cleaned. There were three impact patterns, three distinct patterns.
2: And what would have caused those?
15: A beating.
2: A beating. Some sort of bludgeoning instrument.
15: Absolutely.
2: Unknown was used.
15: Absolutely.
2: But there's no question there were three impact sites on the skull?
15: No question, and this was not at all consistent with falling out of a car. Not at all. Not in my experience.
16: Y-shaped incision.
0: It was gruesome testimony for Brittany to sit through.
2: Did they tell you this is going to be the day and you may want to step outside?
17: They did. They said that you do realize that we're going to show some of the autopsy pictures and her injuries. If you don't think that you want to see it, it might be the time to go out. And I said, no, you know, I'm here from the beginning to the end every second, no matter what.
15: Large area of bruising.
0: But what had caused these terrible injuries? The prosecution had a theory.
9: What we believe happened is that on the way home, he may have tried to do something to Dana that she didn't want him to do. It may have resulted in a confrontation. She's either ordered out of the car or she gets out of the car. Perhaps more words are exchanged, but she was walking away from that vehicle and he came up behind her and he struck her on the back of the head and immediately dropped her to the ground. As she's laying on the ground, struck her at least two more times and fractured her skull.
0: And the prosecution had a possible murder weapon they wanted the jury to hear about. They called a former patrol officer to the stand. 2 days after Dana's body was found, he'd stumbled on something a few feet from the place where Atkins said he'd turned his car around.
18: And I found the back side, the back end, whatever, of a pool cue. And it appeared to have a substance on it that I thought possibly could have been blood.
0: Could a pool cue have been the murder weapon? The prosecutors asked the jury to listen to what Atkins had to say about it.
6: Did you used to have a pool cue that you used to carry in the car?
7: Well, yeah, I shot pool with the...
6: Okay.
7: But I never carried... It was at the bar.
6: You never had one in the car that night?
7: Nope.
6: Some of the indentations on the skull are consistent with, like, the fat end of a pool cue. And the funny thing about that is that a end of a pool cue was found where you said you kind of went down to look for the phone.
7: For you to say that there was a pool cue down there, that, no. I ain't going for that. I did not do that. She fell out of my car, dude.
2: Do you know that it, in fact, was the pool cue that he carried?
19: We can't say 100%, but circumstantial evidence and coincidence is he goes down to that location, turns around, and in a field nearby, a pool cue just happens to show up.
0: So nearly 34 years on, had the prosecutors painted a clear enough picture for the jury of what they believed happened that night?
2: Did they do it, in your opinion, as you sat there, or were you worried?
17: I was a little worried, and I don't know if it was just because it was my first time hearing everything, and everything was so scrambled, and it was so stressful.
10: Well, I knew that the prosecution had a hard road ahead of themselves.
0: The defense team was about to lay into the prosecution's case with a celebrity scientist and a bucket full of doubt.
20: Coming up.
21: Law enforcement lost or destroyed several pieces of evidence.
20: A gap in the files and some people's memories.
21: You didn't remember where it was found?
18: No, I don't. I couldn't tell you the exact spot.
20: When Dateline continues.
0: Brittany Stork picked her way through the ice and snow into the courthouse where Russell Atkins, the man accused of killing her mother, was on trial. She had vowed to sit through every moment. So too had Russell Atkins' friends. They took turns packing the courtroom benches behind the bouncer.
3: Everybody got together and said, we got to go in there and show these people, and Russell would never do that.
0: Once before, the same friends had thrown a benefit to help raise money for the bouncer's legal fund.
5: People just brought in food. There were probably five different people that got up and sang and played music. And just so many people that really have nothing, but they all pulled together and whatever they had to offer, they did.
0: Vera wondered if her former lover was being targeted because he was a biker. But she says his past and what people thought about him as a person were irrelevant.
4: Whether he's a nice man or whether he's a jerk, the bottom line is there was not enough evidence to accuse this man of this.
0: Atkins' defense attorney, Neil McElroy, couldn't agree more.
22: My first instinct when I got the case was it's a 1982 case. There must have been a DNA hit. Something has been discovered, some DNA match. And, of course, there was nothing.
0: A point he emphasized in his opening argument at Russell Atkins' trial.
21: Law enforcement lost or destroyed several pieces of evidence.
0: McElroy and his partner Ronnie Wingate drilled into the prosecution witnesses, challenging their 30-year-old memories.
21: But you didn't remember where it was found?
18: No, I don't. I couldn't tell you the exact spot.
23: I don't remember. I mean, it was 30-some years ago.
0: As for the original detective, Bob Bratton, the defense got him to concede just how much evidence was missing.
24: As it relates to the clothes, the pool cue, any photos, map of the scene that was made that night, all of that information is gone. Is that correct?
14: That's what I've been informed, yes.
24: Okay.
0: And the defense questioned the detective's account of checking out Atkins' passenger car door. He didn't note it in the police report.
24: Is there anywhere in that report where you state, I went out to the car, I inspected the car, I sat in the car, I opened the door? Is it anywhere in that report?
14: No, it's not.
0: Just as dubious, said the defense, was the prosecution's theorized murder weapon, that now long-lost pool cue. There was nothing linking the pool cue to Russell Atkins. Zip.
24: You can't tell this jury that that pool cue came from Russ Atkins' vehicle.
25: No, sir, I cannot.
0: And it didn't matter anyway, they said, because there was no blood on it.
24: You sent them off to have them test this material that was found on the stick, and you became aware was not blood, negative for blood.
14: Negative for blood.
24: Negative for hair.
14: Yes.
0: What's more, it wasn't just that there was no evidence linking Russell Atkins to the murder. The defense pointed out the only forensic evidence investigators uncovered excluded him. After the second autopsy, investigators had sent Dana's fingernail clippings to the state crime lab.
21: The male DNA found under her fingernails was not Mr. Atkins.
25: That's correct.
0: Far more believable, the defense said, was Atkins' story of an accident.
21: He has insisted since September of 1982, he didn't do anything. She fell from his car. That has not changed at all.
0: And even if you didn't believe Russell Atkins' words, the defense said, his actions that night seemed to speak for themselves.
21: Frankly, it doesn't make sense that someone who has just murdered someone is then going to go door to door at 3 a.m, pounding on doors, trying to get them to call someone to come help her.
0: Putting yourself at the scene.
21: Correct.
0: And if the crux of the prosecution's case was the science, the defense was more than happy to make this a case of dueling science. You knew early on it was going to be a battle of science. Expert versus expert?
21: Yes,
26: I do.
0: The coroner who performed the original autopsy was dead, but the defense brought in its own expert to look at the case. And if weighty resumes counted, expert Dr. Werner Spitz had the edge. He'd performed or supervised more than 62,000 autopsies.
26: The brain, which...
0: Renowned for his work in historic cases like the JFK assassination, and more recent sensational cases like Casey Anthony,
26: you can see
0: Dr. Spitz had even written the textbook for pathologists. And he disagreed with everything Coroner Barnett had to say.
21: Dr. Barnett's opinion was that these fractures that you see in this photo were caused by 3 different impacts. Do you agree with that opinion?
26: No.
21: What conclusion can you draw about how these fractures and these injuries were caused?
26: one impact on a very hard, flat surface. That's my opinion.
0: Dr. Spitz said the science showed Russell Atkins had been telling the truth. Dana had hit her head on the road after falling out of a car. While Aunt Deb said she saw no other injuries on Dana's body, the original autopsy identified three small abrasions on her elbows and shoulder. Spitz said those bruises mattered.
22: The abrasions were significant to him, that abrasions to the elbows and the shoulder are indicative of a fall.
26: Let me just say this. If this was a weapon, this whole thing would look different.
2: Not to slight your county person, but Dr. Spitz has got a lot of credentials, a lot of autopsies, a lot of history.
9: The concern is that the jury buys the flash and doesn't listen to the science.
0: But before the jury could mull over the science, it had to take into account the story of the only other person in the car that night, Dana's best friend, Roxy, who would tell her story in public for the first time.
20: Coming up.
10: She was my best friend. We were going to raise our kids together.
20: Roxy says Dana was in danger even before she left for the nightclub.
10: There was a commotion going on inside the bedroom. The bedroom door opened, he came out, and he turned around and he goes, "There, bitch, now go out." And she walked out, and she had marks on her and stuff.
20: When Dana...

More than 30 years had passed since the night Russell Atkins offered two friends a ride home from the Southside Roxy. Only one of those friends had made it home alive. With a new investigation and autopsy, Brittany was now convinced her

0: One woman had been at Dana Rosendale's side the night she was fatally injured. Her best friend, Roxy. It was she who'd watched Dana drive off into the night with Russell Adkins, making him the last person seen with Dana that night. Naturally, that meant Roxy would testify at trial. But investigator Kinder knew that calling Roxy to the stand was a gamble.
1: I think it would be safe to say that Roxy has told the same story since 1982. But I always felt that maybe there was a little bit more there.
2: There were boundaries, you thought, to her story?
1: Yeah.
2: But you weren't going to be able to crack them?
1: No.
0: The judge agreed with Roxy's request not to video her court testimony.
3: Absolutely.
0: But Roxy later decided to tell us her story directly. It was her way, she said, to talk to Brittany, her best friend's daughter.
3: My heart breaks for her. I wish she could just see me in a different light, because she sees me as one of the bad people, and I'm not.
0: And Roxy says she has so much to share with Brittany about her close friendship with Dana. They'd made Brittany's baby book together, even talked about raising their children as close friends. But it wasn't to be. Roxy says she was at Dana's hospital bedside in her final days. She was the one who did her makeup at the funeral home.
3: Talking to her for the very last time, doing her hair and her makeup, just like we always did. And I kissed her goodbye. Laying there on that steel table.
2: Your friend Dana?
3: My friend Dana. I miss her.
0: Roxy is haunted by her memories of the night she last saw her friend. Seeing Dana across the dance floor. Hearing her say the bouncer was giving them a lift home.
3: So we went to go get in the car, and he said, don't forget. And I said, I know. And so we had to go through the driver's side, because the passenger side door was broke.
2: Couldn't open it.
3: You could.
2: You could open it.
3: Yeah, you could. But to make it close correctly, you had to kind of lift it up and close it.
2: Was it common knowledge, Roxy, that he had a car with a bum door?
3: Yep.
0: And what Roxy says happened next could be the key to the mystery. According to Roxy, the bouncer stopped at her house first, and Dana got out to use the bathroom. Then she helped Dana get back into Adkins' car through what she remembers as the faulty passenger door.
3: So I walked her out there, and I put her in the car, and I closed the door, and I said, I'll talk to you later. Last time I seen her alive.
2: Do you beat yourself up, Roxy, about that door and whether you closed it correctly or...
3: I thought about that for a long time.
2: What do you think happened?
3: I think she fell out. I think it was a freak accident.
0: But there was more to her story. If she was wrong and Dana was murdered, Roxy is sure the bouncer didn't do it. Even though investigators eliminated Toby as a suspect, Roxy still wonders about the boyfriend. She told us Dana had confided in her just how bad the relationship with Toby had become.
3: Anything that happens to me, it's Toby.
2: Wow.
3: Yeah.
2: She said that?
3: Yeah.
2: Was it hands-on? Was it... mental games, or was
3: mental,
2: it physical?
3: A physical, yep.
0: Something she saw with her own eyes, Roxy says, when she went to meet Dana before they went dancing that night.
3: And there was a commotion going on inside the bedroom, and the bedroom door opened, he came out, and he turned around, and he goes, there, bitch, now go out. And she walked out, and she had marks on her and stuff.
0: Roxy says Dana told her something horrific, that Toby had not only beaten her that evening, he'd raped her, too. This was the bombshell testimony Roxy gave on the witness stand, something the prosecution team hadn't heard before.
2: How much damage is she doing to your case? Because now maybe you've got someone else who has a thing against Dana.
4: It just didn't make sense, though. It doesn't fit what we knew. She either fell out of the car or it was Russ, because he's the last one with her.
0: It was a terrible thing for Brittany to hear about her dad, but she didn't buy it for a second.
5: My mom wasn't the one that would put up with that crap. Yeah, they fought. I've heard the stories, but if my dad beat her and raped her before she went out, she would have either fought back or the cops would have been there, because she would have had him thrown out.
0: There's something else Roxy told us when she sat down with us, something she didn't testify about at trial. She says that an angry Toby showed up at the club that night looking for Dana. It's a claim that investigator Kinder says is not corroborated by any other witnesses. Still, Roxy says it's possible Toby could have tracked them down later that night, attacking Dana after she fell from the bouncer's car while Adkins went out looking for help.
3: He had enough time to slam her head on that side of that road and then be gone, because his alibi is 4 trailers away from her body. That's his alibi.
0: Prosecutor Dobson says this theory about Toby is implausible, And Toby, of course, denies everything.
2: When you hear the stories that you were there that night, you're saying that's baloney.
6: That's total crack.
2: Not only does she say you were there that night, but she says that you violently assaulted Dana.
6: Yeah, Sam, you know...
2: Virtually raped her. Did that happen?
6: No, not at all.
2: Anything approximating that?
6: No, not at all. Not at all.
2: So that's a Roxy story.
6: That's a Roxy story.
0: Brittany wonders why her mother's best friend so adamantly defends Atkins, a man Roxy has always told police was just a casual acquaintance. And yet, there's a note in the police file that Atkins might have been Roxy's boyfriend back then, that she told Dana's mother they were dating.
2: Clear up the issue. Was there anything between you and Russ Atkins?
3: Absolutely not. Never.
2: He was just the guy at the club.
3: That's right. He was just the guy at the club.
2: And you're not covering for him and trying to do him some good?
3: Absolutely not. She was my best friend. We were going to raise our kids together.
2: Yeah.
3: No way would I ever, ever do
2: that. If he'd been involved in foul play.
3: If he'd been involved, there's absolutely no way. No way.
0: What would the jury make of Roxy and all those other accounts about that night so long ago? After 5 days of testimony, the jury was sent off to deliberate. Brittany Stork prayed her long, lonely road to find justice for her mother and to erase the suspicion hanging over her father's head was almost over.
7: Coming up, how Dana herself finally got to tell her story.
5: It took me a second to process when he said, I want to have your mom there.
8: It was a weighty conversation for me to have with them to say, it's my intention to re-exhume her body.
7: When Dateline continues.
0: The trial hadn't been easy for them to sit through. The autopsy photos, the expert testimony. Brittany and her Aunt Deb had endured it together.
2: How did you take care of one another?
9: There were a lot of tears. There was a lot of prayers. Strength, inner strength. Yeah. She might be a little bit more strong than me. Kind of like she's a lot like Dana.
0: They waited together in the courthouse lobby as the jurors deliberated.
9: I knew they had a really tough case because of all the, you know, the evidence, and it was circumstantial. And I tell you, the longer it went throughout the day, you know, I started to get concerned. You know, when I try to put myself in their position to actually see if they had enough evidence to convict Russell Atkins.
0: After they'd been out for more than 5 hours, the jurors filed back into court with discouraging news. They could not reach a decision. The judge sent them back out, but only an hour later, they returned again, still deadlocked.
10: With that said, we'll declare a hung jury.
2: You had pushed this thing for so long. Did you think that's all there's ever going to be?
5: Right then, in that right second, I just kept thinking, oh my gosh, is he getting out? Is it over?
0: Fear, disappointment, exhaustion. Brittany wondered what would happen next. Only the prosecutor could decide. His team sat down with some of the jurors, hoping to understand where the case had gone wrong.
1: From what we were told by the jurors that we spoke to, they did not believe for a second that Dana fell out of the car. But for a few of the jurors, they just were not confident of how those injuries got on Dana's head.
0: The jurors complained so much was missing from 1982. Reports, photos, evidence. They needed something more. The prosecutor could think of only one thing. But for that, he'd need Brittany's permission.
8: It was a weighty conversation for me to have with them to say, it's my intention to re-exhume her body and to keep her skull out and present it to the jury.
0: The prosecutor believed Dana's skull would do something the photos and diagrams couldn't. Enable the coroner to show the jurors the distinct places where Dana had been struck.
8: The damage was visible as you looked at the base of her skull.
2: You think that's the most telling injury of the...
8: Yes, Dana's head would have had to have been bent down with someone striking it from up here in order to get into that area and do that damage to her skull.
0: The coroner had some reservations about that approach.
11: I thought it was a good idea, but I was hesitant because I knew that if Dana's skull was entered into evidence, it might wind up in a locked locker somewhere for the rest of eternity. And I couldn't see that.
2: You know, this is where some people believe the soul resides.
11: I know.
2: Was there a moment, Brittany, where you said, wait a second, enough is enough. Let my poor mother's spirit rest here.
5: It took me a second to process when he said, I want to have your mom there. It actually took my dad to tell me it's okay.
0: And so in April 2016, Brittany and her aunt stood by as Dana's grave was opened up. In April 2016, Brittany and her aunt stood by as Dana's grave was opened up yet again.
5: I'm trying to be strong, as you know. I've been wanting this for so long. And, you know, for most people, it's bringing everything back. For me, it's just anger. I'm mad.
0: The second trial began a few months later. Brittany's family and Adkins supporters gathered once again at the courthouse.
2: Was that tough to be coming up the elevators with them and seeing them in the hallways?
9: It was very tough, but I have to tell you that there were several of them that came over to me and apologized that we had to go through this and go through the pain.
0: Brittany watched as the prosecution called the same cast of witnesses to the stand. The detective.
9: That came over to me and apologized that we had to go through this and go through the pain.
0: Brittany watched as the prosecution called the same cast of witnesses to the stand. The detective. The investigator. The paramedic.
12: And I kind of stayed with her, held her hand.
0: This time around, jurors saw Dana's injuries not on a slide, but etched in bone. To show the jury what the new examination had found, the prosecution brought a box to court. Inside it, Dana's actual skull.
2: This has got to be just god-awful for you and the family. They're walking around a courtroom before a jury with your sister's skull, saying, here's the evidence you need.
13: It was pretty hard for me. It seemed like forever. It seemed like forever, like hours.
2: It was there to be seen in the photographs, but something about the...
13: Yeah, the actually seeing Dana there. You know, she was part of the trial.
2: Dana became her best witness, didn't she?
13: Yeah, she did. She did. She absolutely did.
0: The prosecutors weren't the only ones with something new for the jury. The defense had been fine-tuning its case, too. They showed the jury photos from a French case where a man had fallen out of a minivan.
14: His fracture was clearly bigger than Miss Rosendale's. But it's too similar to be something more than just a mere coincidence.
0: So, Dr. Spitz took the stand and said he was more confident than ever in his opinion.
15: I believe that this is a single impact when she either fell or jumped out of a moving vehicle.
0: And of course, Roxy was there too. Once again, she scored points for both sides, the prosecution.
4: Did you ever see anything in...
0: Points for the defense.
16: You were aware of the difficulties with this door, is that correct?
17: Yes.
0: And Roxy, once again, raised the specter of another suspect when she told her story of Toby's fight with Dana.
16: It was a physical fight and a rape, is that correct?
17: Yes.
0: The man on trial sat at the defense table as the scene played out before him. He couldn't believe it had come to this. His fate in the hands of a jury for a second time. He'd listened as the dueling experts sparred in court. He'd been silent through it all, until now.
2: What'd you think about the cops, the prosecutors?
7: Coming up.
2: You're not chit-chatting back and forth about the night?
18: No.
2: And you're not making a move on her?
18: No.
7: Russell Adkins talks.
18: I heard the door close and she was gone.
7: And after three decades and two trials, a verdict.
5: Everyone kind of started scrambling.
4: That's when your stomach starts churning and you're thinking, geez, did we do everything we could?

0: Russell Atkins has had more than three decades to reflect on the night he gave Dana Rosendale a ride home. To this day, he is adamant in saying he did nothing to harm her.
1: I heard the door close and she was gone. I mean, that fast. That's all I can really say. I don't know nothing more.
0: Atkins didn't testify in his own defense at his first or second trial, but he did agree to sit down with us to talk about his case.
2: You didn't bludgeon her head?
1: No.
2: When she got out?
0: Little wounds must have happened accidentally.
2: How would you explain this ugly injury to the base of her skull?
1: The mailboxes were there, or street signs, or paper boxes, you know.
2: Velocity, momentum, or carrying her into the pole there?
1: Oh, yeah. I mean, like I said, I didn't even see her go out of the car. I don't know if she went out head first, backwards, jumped out, was getting sick. I don't know. I didn't see none of that.
2: You're not chit-chatting back and forth about the night?
1: No.
2: And you're not making a move on her?
1: No.
0: Atkins says he is not guilty. He did nothing to harm Dana that night. But there is one thing about which there is little doubt. He is guilty of changing his story.
2: Russell, let's talk about some of these inconsistencies in your story. And the EMTs are there, officers arriving. You tell them, I don't have any idea who she is, why she's there. Not that she was a passenger in your car.
1: Right.
2: Why do you leave out that important fact right there?
1: Basically trying to get her help.
2: Yeah, but you were concerned about your own skin there?
1: Yeah, no. My persona of the police is they'll do anything to do whatever.
2: So I'll give them a story.
1: Right. And maybe they'll just leave me alone.
0: And that wasn't the only time Russell's story evolved.
2: The story about her head hitting this mailbox pole doesn't sound plausible.
1: Well,
2: is that
1: not
2: something that you invented to explain it? Or
1: no, they were all up and down the side of that road.
2: Wouldn't it have been better to say, I don't know, I didn't see it happen?
1: I'm trying to come up with maybe possibilities.
2: Trying to solve this, trying to answer all the things.
1: Right.
2: Does that create a problem for you?
1: Well, it probably did. But I was trying to help. I wasn't trying to be the bad guy and be gone.
0: Atkins says he had nothing to hide, then or now. He stayed in the area after Dana's death, carrying on with his life until his arrest all those years later.
2: What's happened to you, your personal life there?
1: It just stopped. I mean, I lost everything I had. I didn't have much, but it was paying the bills.
0: Atkins says he thought it would all blow over soon. He didn't think the case was strong enough to go to trial. But he was wrong.
2: What'd you think about the cops, the prosecutors?
1: Hell-bent on putting me in prison. Handled it incorrectly all the way around in my book.
0: At trial, Atkins says all he could see was what was missing. Important evidence, like his car. He wished he could have shown it to the jury.
2: Russell, how much weight would you put on the bad door part of this thing?
1: All of it.
2: So whether she's leaning or fiddling with the door handle, the state of that door,
1: what's the biggest part of it?
0: Yet jurors had to rely upon testimony alone, and so it went for much of his case. With so little hard evidence, Atkins says all they had against him was a made-up theory about what he did. Nothing more.
1: That's how you come up with this murder charge, off of a theory? Everything you see on TV is, I got this, I got the weapon, I have this, blood analysis, blah, blah, blah.
2: So it's just a theory that you made a clumsy move on a drunk girl in your car?
1: Yep.
2: And you beat her brains in?
1: That's what they say.
0: But Russell's frustrations didn't change the fact that he was on trial for murder a second time, sitting in court near Dana's daughter, the catalyst for it all.
2: And there's her daughter accusing you. What'd you think?
1: I can't say that on television.
2: She's the one that got you in that courtroom, right?
1: Yes, pretty much. That I believe.
2: You are his nemesis.
3: Mm-hmm.
2: Had you not come along,
3: right,
2: he would have gone about his life.
3: Mm-hmm. And I'll never go away. Ever. I'll never, no matter what, I will never stop fighting for my mom.
0: At the courthouse, all that was left was for Brittany to wait once again. The sun set one final time over the Wood County Courthouse as jurors began to deliberate in the second murder trial of Russell Atkins. And then twilight gave way to blackest night. Upstairs, Russell Atkins' friends were waiting too.
4: I took a nap on a bench. I mean, really. And when we went in there, I thought it was like I hadn't woke up from a nightmare.
0: Word came in the middle of the night, just after 1 a.m. The jury had a verdict.
5: And everyone kind of started scrambling, and I started texting my family. And I think that's where it set in, and I started shaking because I was just like, that means it's one way or another. Not that it's going to be like last time that they don't know or they're unsure. I'm going to find out. And either A, he's going away for a very long time, if not forever, or he's going home.
2: You're all filing into court, going to your table. What'd you think?
4: You know, at that time, that's when your stomach starts churning and you're thinking, geez, did we do everything we could?
0: Brittany closed her eyes in a silent prayer and waited. The family clasped hands as the judge read the verdict.
6: We, the jury, find the defendant, Russell Adkins, guilty of murder.
0: Brittany doubled over, finally feeling the weight of it all.
5: When I heard guilty, I lost it. I started bawling, and it was almost like, did I really even hear that word? You know, it was just so crazy. You know, I was happy, but it was just like all my emotions that I kept in the entire trial came out at once.
0: The defense team couldn't make sense of it.
7: This was not a case that should have come back with a guilty verdict.
4: Unbelievable. Unbelievable. On what? There's so much doubt.
0: Russell Adkins was led away, an angry man.
2: And they pronounce you guilty of this murder.
1: Right.
2: Take me into your head. What's going on?
1: Wow. How did that happen?
2: Did you think I'm done? This is life over.
1: Oh, yeah.
2: I'm going inside.
1: Yes.
0: A few days later, he wept as the judge sentenced him to life in prison. To Brittany, the verdict felt doubly significant.
5: I got justice for my mom, and I got justice for my dad. So people would stop saying that he killed my mom.
2: Because you really had two agendas here.
5: Yeah.
2: Truth be told.
5: Right.
2: You wanted to have the person who killed your mom come to accounts.
5: Right.
2: And you also wanted the court of public opinion to let your father go.
5: Right.
0: But it would soon be clear that Lady Justice hadn't had her final say. Not just yet. Far from it.
8: Coming up.
9: I was absolutely shocked. I was shocked.
8: The end. Again.
9: Everything just come crashing down.
8: When Dateline...

0: After years of fighting for the mother she knew only through pictures, Brittany Storr felt she had a degree of peace. Russell Atkins had been found guilty and sentenced to life in prison. Brittany knew she'd always keep her mother close to her heart.
1: She's going to be on my mind every day. I want to keep her with me.
0: Meanwhile, the man convicted of killing Brittany's mother was now facing a bleak reality, life behind bars.
2: Well, you don't have no rights, no nothing, follow orders. You don't follow orders, either go into the hole or you're going to get the shit kicked out of you, won't you?
0: But Atkins wasn't giving up yet. The public defender's office took on his case and filed an appeal. They argued that Atkins had been denied his basic constitutional right to a fair trial. In the three decades that passed before Atkins was charged with murder, key witnesses died, memories faded, and mountains of evidence went missing. This unfairly damaged the case, his lawyer said, and meant that Atkins could not properly defend himself.
3: It was a fundamentally unfair trial because of the 34-year wait, and then they expect Mr. Atkins to be able to defend himself when all of this stuff is gone.
0: The defense acknowledged the delay might have been justified if there had been some new advancement, like a DNA hit that led to a break in the case. But there was nothing like that here, they said. The only difference maker had been the new coroner's report.
3: No question they did a more thorough examination, but the evidence upon which they based their findings was available to them in 1982.
4: Could have done it back then.
3: Forensic anthropology was around in the 80s, really got going in the 90s, was around in the 2000s, and yet they waited until 2015.
0: Brittany says she'd expected an appeal and wasn't too worried.
1: It was just arguing little aspects of what they thought why the case should be thrown out. And, you know, to me it was more silly, petty stuff as, you know, well, that little thing would be no reason why he should get away with what he did.
0: The prosecution argued that the new autopsy and the thorough cleaning of the skull had made use of advancements that came about after the early 80s. And it was that science that led a 12-person jury to convict Russell Atkins.
5: The prosecutors felt pretty confident that they had presented a pretty good case.
0: Both sides briefly made arguments before the judges and then settled into wait for a ruling. Days turned into weeks, weeks into months. Finally, on June 29th, 2018, the Court of Appeals ruled on Atkins' fate.
2: The appellate court overturned it.
0: Overturned the conviction?
2: Yes.
0: Go home.
2: Right, go home. Get out. Threw me out of prison. I mean, within 10 minutes of that phone call, I was out the front door.
0: In a stunning reversal, the court said Atkins was right. The long delay in charging him caused actual prejudice without justification. There would be no chance to retry his case.
5: I was absolutely shocked. I was shocked.
1: That's when I finally broke down after all of the years. I thought we were finally getting that peace and that justice and being able to move on, and then everything just come crashing down.
0: One thing in particular struck a nerve with Aunt Deb. In the court decision, the judges wrote that fading memories may have impacted the accuracy of testimony so many years later. Deb says in her case, that simply isn't true.
5: I wouldn't leave the hospital because Dana was unconscious. I would go to sleep at night thinking that that was the last thing I ever seen of her. So I will never forget that, ever.
0: Now, in their eyes, a murderer is walking free.
5: Russell Atkins has been able to live his life. I have no sister. My children had no aunt. My niece had no mother. And I lost my mother because when Dana died, my mother died right along with her. She might have been here in her body, but she died the same day. And it's unfortunate that the justice system is... I have no words.
1: I believe he is guilty 1,000%, and nothing the appellate court or anybody can say will change that.
0: Russell Atkins, yes, a free man, but also feeling a sense of injustice about what happened to him.
4: Are you elated to be out of prison? Are you bitter about what's happened? Your words.
2: Both. Elated to be out of prison, but bitter at the whole system.
4: What do you want to do with take two here for you?
2: Just to basically get back to where I was at, you know, fishing, hunting, things like that, you know, surviving, basically.
0: Despite the outcome, Brittany says she doesn't feel as though her efforts were all for nothing. She hopes that her drive to find the truth may inspire others.
1: If you have a feeling in your gut and in your heart, fight, you know, and don't ever give up. Just fight.
0: Through everything, Brittany grew to love the mother she never really knew in life. Her baby blanket is now in her mom's coffin, and she wears her mom's rings every day. They're close, these two.
1: I will never have regrets from pushing this. It's my mom's story, and nobody else could tell it.
6: That's all for now. I'm Lester Holt. Thanks for joining us.
7: Those are powerful words from a teenage girl. I fear he could kill me.
8: She was scared to death.
9: My daughter, she is bleeding to death.
6: A daughter and dancer murdered one day after school.
10: It was just so brutal, and she was all by herself. I think that was the worst part.
11: Who in the world could do this, and are they going to do it again?
8: This was

0: Here's Andrea Canning with The Call.
1: The family that lived in this cozy house on this quiet street never came back after the awful thing that happened here.
2: It's terrifying. It's terrifying to think of.
1: It was April 10th, 2008, Portsmouth, Virginia. Police Sergeant Robert McDaniel was right nearby when the All Points Bulletin went out to law enforcement.
3: The call comes out, and it's literally one block away from where I'm standing.
4: Did the address ring a bell?
3: It did and it didn't.
1: All he knew was that someone had been killed inside that house.
4: So you go there, and what do you discover?
3: I went in to clear the house out of anybody inside the house to make sure the scene stayed as pristine as possible for them. And when I looked down, I realized then that it was Megan.
1: Megan Landowski, the teenage victim, was someone he knew. He knew her whole family. It was her stepfather, Chris, who found Megan's body as he came in from work.
5: She was just white, just laying there as peaceful as she could be. Then I looked again, then I noticed I saw blood.
6: My daughter, looks like she's been sexually assaulted and she's bleeding to death.
7: Wait a minute.
6: What's wrong with her? My daughter's bleeding, blood all over the thing. Looks like her throat was slit.
1: She was a tiny 16-year-old girl who cared about people and loved to dance. He couldn't comprehend what had just happened to her.
8: Could you tell how she had been killed?
5: I recognized what I saw, but I wasn't processing what I saw. Does that make sense?
3: When I found Chris, he was going into a state of shock, and he had this distant look in his eyes.
5: I still had the phone in my hand, and he was the one trying to bring me out of the trance that I was in. He pointed at his eyes and said, "You know me, look at me."
1: Chris pulled himself together and called his wife Angie at her office. Her coworkers drove her home.
8: So we get there, and they've got the house taped off, and I'm running towards the house. And I had a guy grab me and says, "You can't go up there." I said, "Oh, I'm going up there. That's my child. That's my house." And I'm like, "I want to make sure it's her. I want to see her. I want to make sure that it's her." And Chris grabbed me and said, "It's her."
4: So you were trying to protect her to not have to see what you saw.
5: Right.
1: With good reason. Megan had been stabbed over and over. There was blood everywhere. She never stood a chance. It was a terrible sight, even for veteran law enforcement.
3: You can't get it out of your head. And it's something, you know, you want to go home and hug you.
4: It's okay. I know how hard it is, given what you saw.
3: Okay. You just want to go home and hug your children.
1: Investigators put aside their personal feelings and started to decipher the story told by the evidence. They learned fairly quickly that after school, Megan dropped in on a neighbor.
4: So they have a conversation.
9: For a few minutes.
4: A short one.
9: A short conversation.
4: Does she say if anyone's coming, she's expecting a visitor or anything?
9: She's talking about school, normal stuff, how's she feeling, that kind of stuff. And then she tells her that I'm going to go back and make macaroni and cheese for my brother when he gets home. Yeah.
1: Suzanne Sequeira and her husband Carl are crime scene investigators. They arrived at the house and quickly started to identify clues, like a small leaf found on a bedroom floor. That told them how the killer might have gotten inside.
10: Finding this leaf was kind of a surprise. When we went outside, there was this big bush right under the parents' window that actually had this type of leaf to it.
1: The bedroom window was unlocked, the screen pushed up. They surmised the killer climbed over the bush and through the window and forced Megan upstairs, where she was bound with tape and sexually assaulted.
10: Her underwear and her skirt were on the floor. There was also, she had a watch, hair clips, and it was thrown through the room. So it

0: looks like at that point that there probably had been a struggle. She had been fighting back. We believed that somehow she gets up and gets down into the kitchen.
1: It was there that the killer finished his attack. With a knife from the kitchen, he stabbed Megan about 40 times. 7 of those wounds were inflicted after she was dead.
0: Just the mere volume of these stab wounds, there's a whole lot of anger involved in that. That's not what you typically find on a random attack.
2: This was personal. This, somebody knew Megan.
1: At the base of the sink were bloody shoe prints. The investigators noted how the prints led from the kitchen to the front door.
0: We could see them leading from the body coming out the door.
2: Based on the fact there was blood on the storm door coming out from the inside, so we know that he came out the front door.
3: Was Megan's blood found on the doorknob to the front door?
2: It was a mix. There was a little bit of hers and the suspect's.
1: Police believe the killer was still carrying a second knife taken from the kitchen.
3: It was from the butcher block, and the missing knife?
2: It was the missing knife.
3: You believe the killer had dumped the murder weapon as he ran down the street?
2: As he was running down the street, we believe he just tossed it down the sewer as he was running away.
1: While police launched a murder investigation, the news spread quickly through the community. Heather Manusis was a friend from Megan's dance group.
4: My dance teacher called a meeting. They wanted everyone there who knew her. Most of the other students in the room were a lot younger, so I think she was trying to be very, very sensitive to that. I just remember her saying that Megan had died, and it was at that point that I asked, did she get into an accident? And they told us, we don't really have any details right now.
1: But it wouldn't be long before details of the killing did come out. Brittany Hoffler was a friend from school.
5: It's hard enough, to lose somebody. Sorry. It was just so, brutal. And she was all by herself. I think that was the worst part.
1: Megan's lonely, painful death was something everyone took to heart. Friends, family, police. They remembered a girl brimming with life. Now, finding her killer would require determination, imagination, and help from everyone her life had touched.
6: Coming up,
4: I didn't know if it was somebody who had targeted her specifically or if it was just a random. To me, it sounded like someone who would have been pretty angry with her.
6: A sudden realization hits Megan's stepfather, one early, obvious suspect.
7: I was in the back of the police car, and I called the agent in NCIS, and I told her, I said, the bastard killed her.
6: When Dateline continues.
1: The savagery of Megan Landowski's killing prompted a far-reaching response by law enforcement.
3: Is this all hands on deck?
2: Everybody was there. A lot of our resources were used on that case.
1: As investigators began talking to Megan's friends and family, they were hearing pretty much the same thing.
2: Megan had really close friends, and then she was friends with everybody.
1: More than that, they heard that Megan lived to make people happy. But her parents say she was happiest when she danced.
8: She was really good at it, and she was so small, and she was so tiny, and she just would float across that stage, and she was beautiful, just beautiful.
9: I remember her parents coming in with this wild child. You can kind of tell when they first walk in what they're like. And she just had tons of energy.
1: Her after-school dance coach, Kelly Derrick, says her favorite kind of dance was also the most rigorous.
9: As soon as she started ballet, it looked good on her. It looked right on her.
4: She had really, really great ballet feet. We used to call them like banana feet. She had perfect arches.
3: Oh, wow. Yeah. Is that what you call ballerinas with good feet?
4: That's ballet what we feet? Called them, yeah.
10: The girl with the banana feet also had a sense of empathy beyond her years.
4: I met her at my audition for the Kelly's Dance Explosion dance team. I was really, really nervous. I had no friends there. I didn't know any of the teachers. And Megan was the first person to approach me and kind of walk me through the audition.
10: Investigators learned that kids and adults just liked being around her.
9: She always had her hands, you know, hugging or jumping on somebody, or she was just always in your face. Always, if I would walk down the hallway, she was always, "What are you doing, Miss Kelly? What are you doing? Where are you going? Do you need any help?"
4: One of the jokes that she started kind of around our dance school, I'm not sure if I should say this or not.
3: Sure, go ahead.
4: she would say, "My balls hurt," like the balls of her feet. So that became like a saying that we joked around the dance school for many, many years because of her.
10: Megan and her family lived right across the Elizabeth River from the Naval Station in Norfolk, Virginia. Mom Angie had a job at a construction company. Her husband Chris worked at the Naval Hospital.
11: So Megan was your stepdaughter, but really like your daughter.
7: Absolutely. We just hit it off. It's just, she was my daughter. I mean, we joked and carry on.
8: She was the protective older sister. She was the comedian of the family. She was the entertainer.
7: And the boss.
8: And the boss.
10: And as it turns out, a pretty chatty boss.
8: There was a joke in the family that said, "Megan, 5 minutes. Can you go 5 minutes without talking?" And she goes, "Okay, time me." So I'm like, okay. So we did it one day. She couldn't. She couldn't do it.
11: From what I've been told, she cared a lot about her grades.
7: Yes.
11: So everything, it sounds like everything with Megan was sort of, was she like a perfectionist?
8: I wouldn't say she was a perfectionist. She just wanted to please everyone.
10: Her freshman year, she got into a high school with a special arts program. She found herself surrounded by talented dancers, singers, classical musicians. She was putting in long hours, commuting on the bus.
11: Would you two sit together on the bus?
5: Yeah, all the time.
11: What did you talk about?
5: Anything and everything. Just friends, people that she had met.
11: Would you talk about boys on the bus?
5: Yes. Yeah, we would here and there, for sure.
4: She did talk quite a few times about certain guys, but it wasn't anything serious. It was all, you know, like little crushes here and there.
11: Was there a type of guy that she liked? Whether it was like an athlete or...
4: Not that I know of. I mean, like I said, she just kind of loved everybody in their own way. It didn't matter where you came from, what you looked like, what your story was. She was going to be your friend.
10: And that's how it was. Until it seemed that Megan's smile started to disappear, and she just wasn't herself.
5: A little over halfway through the year, her grades started slipping a little bit, and she kind of changed out of nowhere. And she was kind of just rebelling a little bit, was getting into trouble a little bit at school.
11: Would she confide in you at all about what was going on?
5: Yes, typically she would, but it was a complete switch that kind of changed.
10: Something was seriously wrong. And a few months later, Megan was killed.
4: I just didn't know what to think. I didn't know if it was somebody who had targeted her specifically or if it was just a random. To me, it sounded like someone who would have been pretty angry with her. And I couldn't think of who that would be.
11: She didn't have any enemies that you knew of?
4: Not that I knew of. Nobody.
10: But her parents knew something the friends didn't. In his grief and panic, his home now a murder scene, her stepfather made one more phone call, this one to investigators with the Navy.
7: I was in the back of the police car, and I called the agent in NCIS, and I told her, I said, "The bastard killed her."
10: A secret was about to come out, a secret that Megan's family believed had everything to do with her murder.
6: Coming up.
8: I said, "Tell me what happened. Tell me what's going on."
6: Megan shares her explosive secret, first with her parents, then with the police.
11: This has got to be excruciating for a 15-year-old.
2: Yeah.
8: I was hurt. I was mad.
7: It was betrayal, plain and simple.
6: When Dateline...

0: Megan Lindowski's parents were blind with grief. But even with all the chaos that followed her murder, they felt certain about who did it. It had to do with something that happened months earlier, when Megan's grades took a dive, along with her spirit.
1: She was very emotional, and we finally told her, said, okay, your grades are our only concern right now. We got to get them up. Whatever we have to do, let's do it.
0: Megan's parents thought the school was the problem, so they switched her to a different high school closer to home for her sophomore year. It was that fall when even Heather noticed the change.
2: I hadn't seen her in probably about a month and a half, so I was excited to see her, and she did not seem like herself. She just seemed, I don't know, not her bubbly personality. It was almost like she didn't even want to say hello.
3: Like a light had gone out?
2: Kind of, yeah.
0: Her parents also wondered about some of the kids she was hanging out with. They suspected one of them was involved with drugs.
1: We noticed that she came home a couple of times and all she wanted to do was sleep, which threw up red flags with us.
0: They had her take a drug test. It was positive for marijuana.
4: We confronted her about it, you know, and she finally admitted it, that she had tried it. And so I'm like, okay, well, let's try not to do that anymore. So she agreed.
0: But Megan continued to have problems.
1: I asked her what's going on, and she told me nothing. And I'm like, no, this ain't nothing.
3: So this is more than just pot at this point. You feel like your gut's telling you something's up,
1: right,
3: with Megan. Mm-hmm.
2: She actually ended up leaving dance. Her parents were kind of having her take a break for a little bit, hoping that she would bring her grades back up and that then she'd be able to come back.
3: Did you try to call her or text her to talk about it?
2: No, I just figured I didn't want to intrude on her. Maybe she just needed some space.
0: At home, the problems were getting worse. Chris says he threatened to do something he had never done before.
1: I told her, I said, if you don't tell me right here now, you're going to be severely punished. And I told her, I said, I'm going to blister your butt until you tell me the truth.
0: She told Chris something that changed everything. Something that convinced him the grades, the attitude, the pot weren't the problem. They were symptoms of something far more serious.
1: Then she tells me that Rob Hickey had been touching her.
0: Robert Hickey, a married father of four daughters, a Navy health specialist, a close friend of the family.
1: He picked up for officer, and he was on his way to make captain.
0: Their families hung out together, birthday parties, summer cookouts, grown-ups, and kids.
3: This is your close friend.
1: This is my best friend, and I trusted him more than I would trust just about anybody else.
0: Chris immediately called Megan's mother and told her what he had just heard.
4: And I'm like, are you serious? Are you sure? And she got on the phone with me, and I told her, I said, tell me what happened. Tell me what's going on. And then she told me, and I told her, I said, are you sure? Because this is someone's life you're going to ruin. And she goes, Mom, I am absolutely 100% sure.
3: How did you feel on the phone when you were told this news?
4: I was hurt. I was mad. I was sad for his family because of what they're about to go through. And I was more hurt for Chris because that was Chris's best friend.
1: It was betrayal, plain and simple. But you don't expect it from a guy that you trust with your life.
3: Is it that feeling like you've got this news? Do you want to just like run over there and, you know, I don't want to say it, but,
1: yeah,
3: you know.
1: Oh, trust me.
4: Oh, yeah.
3: Do some harm?
4: Absolutely.
1: 100%.
0: Megan's parents decided she needed to talk to the police. And that's when she first met Sergeant Robert McDaniel.
5: I was a detective in the Special Victims Unit.
0: That's right. The officer who would go on to investigate Megan's murder is the officer who first heard Megan's story about Robert Hickey.
3: So this has got to be excruciating for a 15-year-old to come in and talk to a total stranger, even though you're there to help her, to expose this potential secret.
5: Yeah.
0: He remembers she started slowly, fearfully.
5: And then told her, I said, I've heard just about anything that you're going to say. You're not going to embarrass me.
0: She said it all began with Hickey paying special attention to her when she was 14.
5: And started talking about how pretty she was and that kind of stuff. And then he kissed her one time. And that was closer to when she turned 15. He'd always catch her by herself. And that's generally what we call, like, it's like a grooming to get her used to being around without her parents around. And then she was kind of impressed that somebody older was paying attention to her that wasn't her parents or her family.
0: Megan told him that after she turned 15, the relationship became sexual.
3: How old is he at this time?
5: He's in his 30s.
0: After Megan told her story, Sergeant McDaniel came out to speak with Chris.
5: He said all we can charge him with is a misdemeanor, and he could get maybe 12 months in jail for it at the most.
1: And I looked at him like, are you kidding me? He said, unfortunately not.
0: That's because in Virginia, while sex between an adult and a child 14 and under is a felony, sexual contact with a 15-year-old is only a misdemeanor.
3: So as a father, as a mother, you must be just infuriated by that.
4: I was furious. And I was like, where do we go from here?
0: Sergeant McDaniel had an idea. Hickey was in the Navy. And the military takes a harsher approach to adults who engage in sexual contact with minors.
6: The age of consent in the military, under the Uniform Code of Military Justice, is 16.
0: Special Agent Dana Schutt handled crimes against children for NCIS, the Naval Criminal Investigative Service.
6: The first thing we did was bring in Megan to talk to her and get a sworn statement from her.
3: The agent found her to be credible, believable, that this young woman was telling the truth?
6: Yes, the agent found her to be very credible.
0: Now Robert Hickey was facing possible military charges that could put him in prison for years. They brought him in for questioning.
6: He said nothing. He invoked his right to silence.
0: With that, the Navy continued its investigation toward a possible court-martial.
3: Do you feel that Megan has some relief?
1: Megan's stress level dropped tremendously. Her grades are starting to come back up. She was actually looking forward to trying to help put Robert Hickey away.
0: Then came that April afternoon when Megan's short life came to a terrible end. And suddenly, Robert Hickey was the number one suspect in her murder.
7: Coming up.
5: We handcuffed Robert Hickey. He was in a state of panic.
3: Wow.
5: So
3: what's his response?
5: He drops to the ground and starts crying.
7: Robert Hickey in police custody, and the heat is on.
8: Did you kill Megan?
9: No.
8: You have no idea he would hurt her. Not a clue, sir. Not a loving clue.
7: When Dateline continues.
0: Megan Landowski was dead, and police had a prime suspect, Robert Hickey. Months earlier, Megan told investigators she had sexual contact with Hickey when she was just 15. It was chilling now for Sergeant McDaniel to recall what Megan had said when they'd met.
5: She was worried that she was going to get killed by him because he had a lot to lose, and she was coming forward and telling on him.
3: Those are powerful words from a teenage girl. I fear he could kill me.
5: She asked me, she says, do you think that he'll come back and kill me? And at the time I told her no. I said that generally doesn't happen in these cases.
0: But Megan's family said she wasn't reassured.
4: She was scared. That's a heavy burden for a 16-year-old.
1: Absolutely.
4: Very heavy.
1: And every car that came down the street, she would call Angie and say, hey, I think I saw his truck. And Angie said, no, don't worry about it. It's not him. He knows better. He'll get in more trouble if he comes by our house. But she, in the back of her mind, it was always there that he was going to come after her.
0: Her family and police told Megan not to worry. But now it seemed so obvious to them. Hickey had plenty to gain from her death. It meant the end of the investigation into those sexual allegations.
3: So Robert Hickey's case kind of vanishes, right?
6: His case vanishes because he has a right to confront his accuser. So he can no longer do that because she's dead.
4: There's only one person we thought it could be. Just one. There's only one person that didn't want her to talk. And that was Robert Hickey.
0: Chris also told investigators at the scene he had another reason to suspect his former friend.
5: He said one of the footprints looks just like the shoes that he wears when we go to the gym.
0: And that scene had looked personal to investigators, like the killer was someone who was angry with Megan. They went right from her house to find Robert Hickey.
5: Nobody was home. He wasn't responding to phone calls or knocks on the door.
3: Bad sign?
5: That was a bad sign. Meaning? For us that he was running. We staked out where his house for a while. We were there for a couple hours. And then Robert Hickey came up in the family van with his wife and his kids. We're taking him at gunpoint at this point because we have a severe and brutal murder that occurred. We get him out of the van. We handcuff Robert Hickey. He was in a state of panic, and his family's in the van. And I walked up, and I told him, I said, Megan Landowski has been murdered, and we want to know where you were today.
3: Wow.
5: So
3: what's his response?
5: He drops to the ground and starts crying. So we took him into custody. We put him in a car, and we brought him back. And we sat him in an interrogation room.
0: And then they watched for a bit, letting him stew and pray. Jesus. He was clearly upset and visibly nervous as investigators walked in.
9: Why are you worried about your family?
10: They're scared.
9: Okay.
10: My daughters were crying and they're little.
9: How old are your kids?
10: 1, 4, 10, and almost 13.
0: Hickey seemed shaken, but not surprised to find himself in the hot seat.
9: You understand why I'm talking to you today?
10: The police officer told me somebody killed Megan.
9: Yes.
10: That's what he told me, and that's all I... And because of an investigation that was done prior, he said that they had to consider me a suspect.
9: I don't know the background between you and Megan. Did you and Megan have a sexual relationship with your boyfriend and girlfriend one time?
10: I can't really say anything about that because it had something to do with another investigation.
9: When was the last time that you were at her house?
10: Sometime in December.
9: Sometime in December, you don't know.
10: I don't remember when, no.
9: So there's no reason why your fingerprints or anything like that would be in your house?
10: No.
9: Be in her house?
10: Not unless they've been there since last December. No.
9: No, they don't last that long.
10: No.
0: On the day Megan was murdered, Hickey said he was busy. He and his wife had an appointment with a marriage counselor.
10: I had to be home by 3 because our counseling session started at 4.
0: And before that, he said he'd been at work.
9: And you didn't leave work at all today?
10: Not at all. I can tell you from the time I got up to the time that you saw me, I was with someone every second of the entire day, except for the time I went to the bathroom. Now, I've got computer records. I've got people that I saw. I mean, it would never even occur to me to have to tell everybody where I was every second of every day.
9: You have a computer there.
10: Yes, I do.
9: Is there anything on that computer that's going to relate to Megan?
10: No.
9: Okay.
10: Nothing.
9: Nothing.
10: Nothing.
9: Is there any pornography or anything on the computer that's going to jam you up?
10: There's no pornography on the computer.
9: And there's nothing on that computer?
10: No.
9: Because it's better to tell me now than you...
10: Up until January, there was pornography on the computer. I was addicted to pornography. I got rid of everything off there.
0: Detectives wanted to get their hands on Hickey's sneakers to see if they matched the footprints left at the scene.
10: They're in the garage.
9: They're in the garage?
10: Yep, right inside the door.
0: And then detectives asked Hickey flat out.
9: Did you go to Megan's house today?
10: No, I did not.
9: Do you know who went to Megan's house?
10: No, I didn't. That was the absolute furthest thing from my mind until they told me what was going on. I have no clue, sir. I wish that I did, but I don't.
9: Did you kill Megan?
10: No.
9: Are you angry at her?
10: No, not at all.
9: Out of all the stuff that's going on, you're not angry with her?
10: No. What I did to myself, not anybody else.
9: And you have no idea he would hurt her?
10: Not a clue, sir. Not a loving clue.
0: Hickey insisted he was not their man.
10: I really don't know what to tell you. I was in shock, and I'm still in shock, and I don't know what to think.
0: But was he telling them the truth? the investigation was just getting started.
7: Coming up.
5: The shoes were supposed to be in the garage. We got into the garage, there were no shoes.
7: New questions about Robert Hickey's story. The plot thickens.
11: You thought maybe he hired somebody?
4: Yes. Even if it wasn't him, he had someone do it.
7: When Dateline

0: There was plenty of suspicion on Robert Hickey. While police talked to him at the station, investigators searched his house for those gym shoes.
1: We were looking for the shoes that had the footprint.
0: Those bloody shoe prints found at the crime scene had a distinctive pattern. But at Hickey's house...
1: We asked initially where his gym shoes were. His wife took us around a lot of the places to show us where Robert Hickey's stuff was, specifically in the house. And the shoes were supposed to be in the garage. When we got into the garage, there were no shoes.
2: He easily could have disposed of the shoes?
1: And that was what we were worried about, is that he threw the shoes away or got rid of them or left them at the base.
0: It only notched up investigators' suspicions. Back in the interrogation room, detectives noticed Hickey's nervousness, but began to think his grief over Megan's murder seemed genuine.
3: I feel so bad for her mom and dad.
4: Yeah, they're pretty upset about it.
3: I can't imagine because of that, my kids.
4: Well, it looks like something probably didn't mean to happen the way it did, and then just things got out of hand. You know, stuff sometimes gets out of hand.
3: Yeah, but it's still no excuse for something killing her.
1: He's acting more distraught.
2: So is he almost acting like a loved one?
1: Yes.
3: I know you have to do what you have to do, and I'm not angry at you. I'm not angry at anybody.
1: Here we are accusing him of possibly murdering Megan, and he isn't lawyering up. He's giving us a pass to search his house. He's giving us information, telling us what time he left work, telling us where he had been.
0: Police didn't have enough to hold Hickey, but they did ask for one thing during the interview.
2: He willingly gave up a DNA sample.
5: And he willingly gave a DNA sample.
2: Which is a big deal.
5: It is.
2: Given that you believe the killer had left his DNA behind.
5: Yes.
0: Hickey's sample was rushed to a lab, and the testing was fast-tracked against the killer's DNA found at the scene. Police also had to check his alibi.
4: And you didn't leave work at all today?
3: Not at all.
4: Okay.
1: We eventually were able to, through his command, determine he was at work that day.
2: He had never left.
0: Then, the results from that DNA test came back. Investigators were floored.
2: He was your prime suspect.
1: He was.
2: And there's no match.
1: There's no DNA match.
2: What's that moment like?
1: It's frustrating. Because what you think you have, you don't.
0: A solid alibi and a negative DNA result. Investigators believed Hickey had the motive to kill Megan, but there was absolutely no proof he did it.
5: And I'm like, are you 100% sure
2: you still believe he killed her?
5: At that point, I still believe he killed her.
6: Yeah, okay. We still thought.
2: So even with the DNA?
5: Yeah. And then we thought he had something to do with it.
2: You thought maybe he hired somebody?
5: Yes. Even if it wasn't him, he had someone do it.
2: Did you believe that there was a possibility that Robert Hickey had paid someone to do this?
5: Yes, that was absolutely a possibility and something we looked into. We pulled financial records to determine, was there a large amount of money that was passed to someone? And that came up to a dead end.
0: Again, no evidence. But one more possibility, thought investigators. Someone else they believed might have motive to kill Megan, Hickey's wife.
1: She had a lot to lose. Her husband, his retirement. The benefits, they had four kids, lifestyle that they were accustomed to living. There was a lot for her to lose at the same time.
2: So she could not be crossed off the list either?
1: No.
0: Investigators spoke to her, and it didn't take long to determine she was not involved in the murder.
1: Overall physical ability and the fact that she had the four kids all the time, there was a lot of different things that we looked at that just kind of eliminated her.
2: Did she have a solid alibi?
1: Yes.
0: Neither Robert Hickey nor his wife had anything to do with Megan's death. Hickey's attorney told Dateline his client denies any sexual contact with Megan and says being suspected of her murder ruined Hickey's life at the time. Still, the investigations didn't look good to the Navy. He was given an other than honorable discharge and denied his pension. As for the homicide detectives, they were back at square one.
2: Are you stumped?
1: We all were. The two lead investigators at the time thought they really had the case solved. And then there's no DNA match. So they had to start all over again.
5: Now it's come down to, okay, we have to find our killer. And we need to find our killer as quickly as possible. Because with every passing day, you know, that makes an arrest even more unlikely.
2: Or put someone else in jeopardy.
5: Yeah, absolutely.
0: Investigators were going back to the beginning, a closer look at the crime scene and the people in Megan's life. Who would have wanted this young girl dead?
6: Coming up, that trail of bloody shoe prints is about to lead investigators in a brand new direction.
1: One of the neighbor's kids had a pair in the right shoe rings that we were looking for.
7: I knew this kid, and he never came up on my radar.
6: When Dateline

0: Word was spreading throughout Portsmouth, Virginia, that the prime suspect in Megan Landowski's case wasn't involved in her murder. Megan's friend Heather read about it in the newspaper.
1: At the time, they were saying, you know, we knew that they had DNA and that his DNA did not match. So we were shocked by that, but at the same time, if the DNA doesn't match, you know.
2: Where do you go from there? You know, there's a killer out there.
1: Right, and we had no idea. No idea. I think your mind just goes through who in the world could do this, and if they'll do it in the middle of the day to someone so young, are they going to do it again?
0: Detectives promised Megan's family they would only call if they had an arrest. Weeks passed, and that call didn't come. Reporter Mike Mather covered the story and says there was a growing sense of frustration.
3: I mean, part of you hopes it is something that sews up quickly. Part of you hopes that it's something that is just obvious enough for the police to solve it right away and not have this community worry that it's somebody who has come in, done this horrific murder, and is now free in the community.
0: There was fear, but also profound sadness, even for those who barely knew Megan. In the wake of her murder, a local church dedicated a tree in her honor.
2: This is Megan's tree right here.
4: This has been Megan's tree and always will be Megan's tree.
0: It was a place where those who had loved Megan could mourn. And the grief was shared by Sergeant McDaniel and Agent Shutt. Most investigators meet their victims in death. These two had tried to help her in life. And now they were united in the effort to find her killer.
5: Having known her and met her, we knew that we wanted to do this for her. We needed to find out who had hurt her so terribly.
2: You had a war room of sorts with this case, and you met often.
5: Yes. I essentially moved into Portsmouth Police Department. I was there every day, and we were all collaborating. You know, we had a list of, a to-do list, if you will, and it was every day, day in and day out. It consumed all of us.
0: Another look at the house gave them greater insight. According to crime scene investigators Suzanne and Carl Sequeira, the attack appeared unsophisticated. The killer had tried to clean up in a hurry.
6: We saw some water in the sink. So there's a good chance that he or she has washed their hands at some point and possibly gotten the victim's blood off their hands.
0: The killer had also cut themselves, and the killer's blood was mixed with Megan's. There was no shortage of physical evidence left behind.
2: You've got your killer in DNA form.
7: Yeah.
6: Forensically.
2: You just don't know who he is.
6: We had his touch DNA, his blood DNA, his semen. We had his fingerprints. So forensically, we had, you know, what we needed. It fell on the detectives at that point in time. It was a matter of them just really doing old-fashioned detective work.
0: NCIS asked a psychologist to create a profile of Megan's killer. The profiler believed Megan's murderer was most likely a schoolmate or a member of the victim's social groups, which made sense because they now knew whoever left those footprints had been wearing Nike Air Force Ones.
4: Air Force One was the hot shoe at the moment. Believe me, we looked at a lot of Air Force One tennis shoes in different places, especially young kids. They really sought after tennis shoe.
0: But there were a lot of young people in Megan's life, not only at school, but in her neighborhood too. And it was on Megan's block that Sergeant McDaniel got his next lead.
4: One of the neighbor's kids had a pair of Air Force Ones in the right shoe range that we were looking for. They were very close to Megan and her brother at the time.
0: That neighborhood kid turned out to be the younger brother of one of Megan's close friends. Megan's parents were skeptical that he could be involved.
8: I knew this kid, and he was harmless. He was kind of the younger of the group, but he always, like, followed them around. He never came up on my radar, and they were like, well, the pattern's similar.
0: It turned out that boy had been given the shoes by a couple of male relatives shortly after Megan's murder. Those relatives were older than the profile, but they had had brushes with the law.
4: The family members were known to be into criminal activity, and both of them fled the state right after it happened.
7: So you thought maybe they were trying to dispose of the shoes by giving them to this boy?
4: Right.
9: The two relatives were picked up by U.S. Marshals on outstanding warrants and were about to be brought back to Virginia. What, if anything, did they know about Megan's murder?
10: Coming up, someone else in the interrogation room.
11: I made a mistake, boy, and I'm sorry for it.
4: Everything he was doing would make you believe that he was the one that killed her.
10: When Dateline continues. Continuing with our story, dancer and high school sophomore Megan Landowski has been murdered.
12: My daughter, she is bleeding to death.
13: It was just so brutal, and she was all by herself.
10: The main suspect, her stepfather's best friend.
8: There's only one person we thought it could be, just one.
10: But he was cleared by DNA evidence.
7: He was your prime suspect, and there's no match.
4: It's frustrating, because what you think you have, you don't.
10: What would it take to solve this case?
5: We completely changed direction.
10: The identity of the real killer would surprise them all.
14: Instant panic. Instant panic.
5: I still get chills.
4: It just can't be.
10: Here again, Andrea Canning.
9: The investigation into who murdered Megan Landowski, the sweet 16-year-old who loved to dance, had shifted to her circle of friends and acquaintances. A few weeks in, investigators had a good lead. They were trying to connect that sneaker print found at the crime scene to neighbors of Megan's.
7: You took these two people seriously to have marshals come in.
4: We took everybody that we thought would potentially could have done this. We took everybody serious.
9: The men in question had left town not long after the murder.
7: So you brought them back. Did you interrogate them?
4: When we brought them in and talked to them, we found that they didn't know Megan.
9: And didn't know anything about her murder. Their fingerprints, their DNA, didn't match what was left at the scene. But investigators had plenty of other people to talk to, starting with a high school full of potential suspects.
4: So the day that she was killed, we went back and pulled all the video and tried to track Megan all the way through the school just to see if there was any type of confrontation, if there was a guy.
9: The videos didn't point to anyone suspicious. Still, they interviewed student after student, looking for someone who had a problem with Megan, but no luck.
4: Everybody talked nice about Megan, but when you have no leads, you want to find the one person or several people who aren't saying nice things about Megan.
9: Popular at school, Megan even stayed friendly with kids from the Arts Magnet program she'd attended as a freshman.
7: She was very inclusive. She really would hang around with anybody.
14: Anybody. Yeah, she did not care what you look like, what you liked, if you liked different music than her. She didn't care.
9: Megan's friendliness made it harder for investigators. In fact, she was so beloved, her remembrance tree was getting plenty of visitors. And that got detectives thinking. Maybe one of them was more than just a visitor.
4: We were working with NCIS, and they came up with this, hey, we got this idea. Maybe the killer will come to the tree, maybe he'll say something, or whoever it is.
9: So right next to the tree, NCIS technicians placed a hidden camera in a memorial stone.
4: We had a container that was off here, that was off to the side. We would run the recordings back to the container and change the VHS tapes out.
7: Every day?
4: Every single day.
7: Did the investigators ever find anything? Did you find anything?
4: No, we saw plenty of her friends, people who cared about her, people that we didn't know who they were. And they would come up, people from out of town, but no killer.
7: So a creative tactic, but yet another...
4: Dead end. It ended in a dead end.
9: Investigators had what they hoped would be another source of leads. Megan's own words. She'd kept a diary.
4: We went through the journals that Megan kept. We were looking for boyfriends or anything that might give us a clue.
7: Or anyone maybe she was angry at or that was angry at her.
4: For a teenage girl, she wasn't down and negative. She was very upbeat.
7: Do you remember her having a boyfriend at all during that time?
14: No, not anything super serious that I would consider saying that this guy was somebody that she dated as a boyfriend.
7: Was there anyone that she was interested in?
14: Not really. There was a few guys that she talked to that were in, there was one that was in the band, and then there was another one that played baseball.
9: But the guy who caught investigators' attention was named Donald, Her parents thought he was a bad influence, but Megan had befriended him. Detectives didn't have to look hard for Donald. He was in jail after being arrested for driving without a license. Right off the bat, they found his words and demeanor strange.
11: I made a mistake, Lord, and I'm sorry for it.
9: What was he talking about? He told the detective he and Megan had briefly dated.
11: I used to go out with her behind her parents' back.
4: Behind her parents' back?
11: Because her parents didn't wear going out with me because I was 2 years older than her.
9: Between tears, he swore he had only fond memories of Megan.
11: And I don't know why somebody would do this to her, because she always made everybody laugh and smile after school. I mean, I loved her to death. Like, she was my little angel.
9: Loved her to death? He also told the detective it was Megan who broke up with him. They wondered, was he torn up enough to murder her?
4: What do you need to tell me about Megan's death? Son, listen to me.
11: What do you need to tell me? I didn't do it.
9: The detective asked him what he knew about the crime.
11: They grabbed her, took her inside, tied her up with some tape or some round wrap or something like that.
9: And then the detective came at him.
4: Now explain to me how you know that girl was taped.
11: Because that's what I heard.
4: That ain't what you heard.
11: Yes,
4: you need to tell me a little bit more. I think you know some firsthand information you're not giving.
11: No, I don't, sir. I swear.
4: You're digging yourself in a hole you're not going to get out of. You get one chance at this today. Let's start all over.
9: He swore he was just repeating gruesome gossip.
4: Who's telling you those stories?
11: Everybody at the school.
9: And as he fell apart before them,
11: I didn't have nothing to do with this girl's death, I swear to you.
9: His grief, to them, looked more like guilt.
11: I didn't have nothing to do with it, honest to God, Lord. I don't want this on my chest right now.
4: Everything that he said, the way he was acting, everything he was doing would make you believe that he was the one that killed her.
10: Coming up, another DNA test and another sharp turn in the case.
5: We completely changed direction in our investigation.
15: She looked at him as a big brother.
7: How did he act?
4: He didn't trust the police, didn't want to talk to the police.
7: Not very cooperative.
10: When Dateline continues.
4: The only thing's gonna keep your soul at peace unless you tell me what's going on.
11: I don't know nothing, man.
4: That's not gonna work.
9: Detectives thought the young man they were talking to just might be the killer they were looking for. He clearly had very strong feelings for Megan.
4: Can't tell the truth. And if you're part of it, you're going to burn for it.
11: I swear on everything, I love this girl to death.
4: Things got out of hand and you need to tell me.
9: He insisted he cared for Megan. He'd never harm her.
11: I didn't do nothing wrong. I didn't do nothing.
9: He offered up his alibi.
4: Did you work that day? Were you at work that day?
11: I was cutting grass with
9: Zay. Investigators wondered, was he their man? One way to find out, get a swab of his DNA.
4: And rub on both sides inside your cheek.
9: And then they sent him back to the jail and waited for the test results. Meantime, investigators still had their long to-do list.
5: Who are we going to interview? Where are we going to go? What evidence needs to be sent to the lab?
9: As detectives dove deep into Megan's young life, friends, neighbors, even strangers in the community seemed eager to help. Anything to narrow the field of suspects.
4: We're getting DNA samples volunteered by everybody that we talked to, which is pretty amazing because we collected a hefty number of DNA samples from different people.
9: More than 80 people volunteered samples, even Megan's stepdad, Chris. But not one matched up with the murderers, and that included Megan's friend, Donald. Another letdown.
5: We were all hard on ourselves because we hadn't found the killer yet.
4: We were meeting every single day for months.
7: Every day?
4: Every day.
7: Are you holding press conferences as the months are ticking by to generate leads?
4: Initially, they did. They held a few of them, but we got to where we just didn't have any leads.
9: So investigators asked themselves, what else could their forensic evidence tell them? they heard about a DNA test that could trace a person's geographic ancestry.
4: At the time, it was relatively new DNA. And so NCIS had done some research into it. We didn't know what race that we were looking for, which helps generally so you narrow down your field.
9: The team sent the killer's DNA to a lab in Florida.
2: What did you find?
5: We found that 72% Sub-Saharan African was the makeup of the killer. This person would self-identify as African American, so we completely changed direction in our investigation.
9: Investigators looked through their records for anyone they might have missed and found a notation in a file. Megan took martial arts classes.
4: The one that was running the studio at the time, it's an African-American-owned business.
9: The team asked the studio's owners to provide DNA swabs.
4: They all voluntarily came in and gave DNA samples.
9: None of those samples got a hit. Then the detectives scanned through Megan's other extracurriculars. She'd also spent time at a teen center on base. Someone there matched their profile.
4: There was a counselor there that was African American, and we talked to him.
15: He seemed more like everybody's friend.
9: Megan's parents knew the counselor and told detectives Megan considered him a trusted friend.
15: She looked at him as a big brother.
8: It never went anywhere from that.
2: Did you start to wonder about him, given how close they were?
15: You grasp for straws. You don't have anybody pinpointed, then everybody's a suspect.
9: Most everyone they talked to so far had been helpful, but this guy?
16: How did he act?
4: He didn't trust the police, didn't want to talk to the police.
16: Not very cooperative.
9: Still, investigators requested that the counselor, like dozens of others, provide a DNA sample. His response, unlike the others.
5: He said that he was too busy, and then he never came in to give it.
2: Did he start moving higher up on the list?
5: Yes, he became a person of interest.
9: Now the detectives had a lot more questions for the counselor. They officially asked him down to the station.
16: He was actually a no-show for his police interview?
4: Yes.
16: So what did that tell you?
4: It makes him look guilty.
9: But looking guilty and being guilty are two different things.
4: It's still not definitive.
9: It wouldn't be the last time in this vexing case. Investigators would have to get creative.
10: Coming up.
15: The detectives told us they're going to turn over every stone that they have to get this case solved.
17: I wanted to do something for the community, to raise questions, to get somebody talking, to get anything out of anybody.
10: A memorial walk for Megan is about to bring investigators one step closer to the killer.

0: Investigators had a new person of interest in Megan Landowski's murder, her counselor from the teen center on base.
1: He ended up becoming a suspect because of the way he acted.
0: Detectives said the counselor didn't seem eager to talk and never provided a DNA sample.
2: Did he eventually give it, or did you have to get it through another
1: way? No, they had to get it through another way.
3: We went to covert measures. We got a surreptitious DNA sample by swabbing the door handle on the driver's side of his vehicle while it was at the teen center.
2: Is that considered part of his property, or is it because it's on the outside?
3: It's what? On the outside.
2: Oh, so that's fair game, anything
3: fair
2: on
3: game.
2: The outside.
3: Yes.
0: And so the counselor was none the wiser as his DNA was compared against the killer's.
2: Was it a match?
1: No.
0: To detectives, it felt like deja vu.
2: What's everyone thinking
1: again,
2: at this point?
1: Deflated.
0: Deflated, but not done. They were still thinking about Megan's friend Donald and his strong emotional attachment to her.
4: All right, Donald, I need your attention for a minute, okay?
0: DNA had ruled him out as the killer, but maybe he knew something.
4: As sure as I'm sitting here, Donald, I believe you know who killed her.
5: No, sir.
4: As sure as I'm sitting here, Donald, I will tell you that you haven't been completely honest with me since day one.
6: Well, who was in there with you? Who's ever been in that house with you?
5: Nobody. When I
6: Somebody's
5: was there,
6: been there with you before.
5: No, sir, I swear to God.
0: He again told the investigators he knew nothing.
5: I'm not going to lie to you. If I knew who did it, you'd be the first one I'd call, sir.
0: And again, they thought he acted odd. He said he was too ill to talk.
5: Can we please just, like, hurry it up a little, man? Because I'm serious. Like, I feel
4: okay.
5: Like I need to go to
4: All
5: the
4: right.
5: hospital. I'm
4: Look,
5: serious. Like,
4: let me tell you something, Donald.
5: Feel my saying? Forehead, sir.
4: I'm not going to feel your forehead. I'm not a doctor and I ain't your mama, so I don't feel your forehead.
0: Despite the drama, investigators had no evidence connecting Donald to the crime. He didn't do it. He didn't know who did.
1: He says, I really liked her. And he was very forthcoming after a while.
0: He tells Dateline he was traumatized by his lengthy interrogations and is truly sad about the loss of his friend. 5 months into the investigation, still no call to the family to report an arrest. After dozens of interviews, DNA tests, and tips, every lead had dried up.
1: It exhausted a lot of investigative skills, a lot of time, and every direction we turned was always a disappointment.
0: A new kind of fear gripped Portsmouth as the case went unsolved. Reporter Mike Mather remembered how folks worried this killer might never be caught.
7: One by one, all the people who were the most obvious suspects or the most obvious potential suspects had been ruled out. And that also means that they were ruling nobody else in. There was definitely some fear in that community.
0: Megan's parents lived in a nightmarish limbo.
2: You never lived in that house again?
8: No.
2: After
8: no.
2: that? Too painful?
8: I could still see her after she was gone.
2: That image of your daughter must just haunt you, seeing her like that.
8: Absolutely.
9: We started a new school year and everything, and it was still nobody knew.
2: Did you start to get really worried that this
9: oh,
2: might
9: yeah.
2: not be solved?
9: Oh, yeah. And then you start to kind of accept maybe this is a really random thing. We all just kind of started to not really know what to make of it at that point.
2: The police aren't

0: telling the public
1: anything.
0: Really anything.
1: Yeah. Yeah. There wasn't really much as far as updates or what was happening.
2: Did you have any fear that this would turn into a cold case, that they wouldn't be able to catch Megan's killer?
3: We did have a fear that it was going cold, but the detectives told us they're going to turn over every stone that they have to get this case solved.
2: The investigators we spoke to, they had such a passion for this case, for solving this case. They said they were not going to let this go. Did you feel that?
3: Yes.
4: I felt it, yeah.
5: As the investigators tried to keep the case from stalling out, Megan's friends yearned for an arrest.
0: Did you feel like there was a chance that Megan's murder may never be solved as the months went by?
6: I guess I thought maybe there was a chance, but a very small one. I know that the police were working very hard, and I didn't think that it was something that they were just going to let go.
0: You had faith that they would solve the case.
6: Mm-hmm.
5: And then Megan's dance teacher, Kelly Derrick, came up with an idea, something she thought might help the police.
7: I wanted to do something for the community to raise, you know, questions, to get somebody talking, to get anything out of anybody.
5: On a Saturday in late September, friends and family gathered for a walk in Megan's honor.
7: We had a huge turnout. It was a beautiful day.
8: We told the community, you know, to come out and is to remember Megan.
3: You couldn't ask for better friends.
4: Your daughter was loved.
9: Very much so.
5: Investigators were there too, just in case someone had a tip.
2: Did you believe at this point that her killer was hiding in plain sight?
9: We did.
5: This time, in this lengthy and often trying investigation, creative thinking worked. Just days later, the phone rang at the police station. A new lead.
10: The phone call was from a concerned citizen that said, "Hey, I just heard something that might be of interest to you."
5: And was it ever?
11: Coming up.
10: The bus driver said there was one kid that took a liking to her. And she kept telling him, "Hey, that's not the girl for you." And I said, "Well, who is this kid?" We had never heard his name.
11: Enter a friend of Megan's.
0: Would they ever study together?
1: I know of a few times that they like hung out after school, or, you know, he'd get off at her stop and just walk home from there.
11: And a bubblegum mystery. When Dateline continues.
5: Megan's memorial walk did the trick when it drummed up a promising new lead. A concerned citizen suggested detectives talk to Megan's bus driver, the one from her freshman year. So Sergeant McDaniel caught up with the driver outside Megan's old high school.
10: In Churchland High School, I walked up to her and I said, "Hey, can I talk to you about Megan?" Well, we had already interviewed 12 kids on that bus. And they all said, "Yeah, we knew Megan. She rode the bus. She was a good girl."
5: But the driver said detectives may have missed someone. She shared a story McDaniel had never heard before.
10: The bus driver said there was one kid on the bus that took a liking to her. And she kept telling him, "Hey, that's not the girl for you. I'm not trying to tell you what to do with your life. But you're showing interest in her and she's not showing interest back in you."
0: So the bus driver is giving this kid...
10: saying, "Hey,
0: love advice," kind of harmless teenage stuff.
10: Yeah.
5: The bus driver worried it would end in heartache for the boy.
10: And I said, "Well, who is this kid? I've talked to all the ones that you pick up." And she said his name was Robert Barnes. We didn't know who Robert Barnes was at the time. We had never heard his name.
5: But Megan's parents remembered him. He lived nearby.
8: Robert Barnes would come over and catch the bus with Megan when they were both going to Churchland High School.
5: They were part of that same exclusive arts program. Megan danced, and Robert played the violin. Around the school, he was considered an exceptional violinist. There was even talk of him going to Juilliard.
3: He played violin at a Governor's School of Music. He was on a roll. He was a kid that was going to make good. The success story.
2: And their worlds would collide when she was dancing, he was playing.
8: Right. I mean, he liked music. She liked music, too. That's how they kind of clicked together.
1: He'd practice on the bus with us on the way home. He was really, really good. He was a nice guy. He was normal. He blended in and he made good grades, did great in orchestra, was, you know, very committed to his craft of the violin.
5: Megan's friend Brittany remembers teasing Robert about his crush.
1: There was always that time where it was just me and him kind of on the bus, and I was like, I think you like Megan. And he, you know, of course tried to play it off at first and was like, no way. And he finally admitted it and was like, yeah, but just don't say anything.
0: Did he say what it was he liked about her?
1: Nothing super specific. It was just that he just liked hanging, you know, being around her, and she was funny and she was smart.
0: Would they ever study together?
1: Yeah, I know of a few times that they like hung out after school, or, you know, he'd get off at her stop and just walk home from there.
5: The detective went to Churchland High School to have a chat with Robert Barnes.
10: So I said, you knew Megan? He said, yeah. I said, can you sit down and talk to me? We sat down and we talked. He laughed. He kind of smiled about things. Didn't do anything out of the way. But the whole time I had this funny feeling about him, and it just was weird kind of feeling.
0: What was weird about it?
10: He just, for some reason, the smile on his face told me that's not the real person I was dealing with.
0: Hmm. And like it was a facade.
10: It was all a facade. So I talked to him.
0: But it doesn't make him a killer.
10: No. I mean, he could have been hiding that he stole something from the 7-Eleven. I don't know.
0: Or he's a teenager being interviewed by a detective.
10: Right.
5: Robert seemed to fit that geographic ancestry profile. And the detective realized he could be the kid they'd been looking for. A friend of Megan's. A young person who might own a pair of Air Force One sneakers. McDaniel asked him to provide a DNA swab.
10: He said, well, I can't do it right now, but let me talk to my mom and see what she says.
0: Which is fair.
10: Which is,
0: I mean, if you're a high school kid.
10: Yeah, I really didn't expect him to say anything other than that.
5: The next morning, something unexpected. Sergeant McDaniel got a call from Robert.
10: And it's from his home phone number. And he says, hey, can you meet me at the school? I think I remembered something. You asked if I would remember anything, call you.
5: He said he had new information.
10: And I got the school resource officer and said, hey, this kid Robert Barnes said he might have something for me. He remembers about Megan. Can you go get him out of class and I'll talk to him?
5: At first, the meeting was a waste of time. His new information wasn't new at all.
10: He starts giving me some story about, hey, you know, I just thought it was kind of weird. She said she was afraid of somebody. All that was in the news. So he's repeating stuff that he heard in the news. I said, by the way, did you ask your mom about a DNA sample? He said, no, but I think it'll be okay. He's chewing on a piece of bubble gum.
5: Robert offered to give the detective his gum.
0: So you're like, I'll take what I can get.
10: I knew that the bubble gum was just as good as the swab, if not better. So we send the DNA, the bubble gum off to the lab with the other samples. It was about 2-3 weeks later, the lead investigator comes up. He says, hey, man, the lab tech needs you to call her now. It's 9 o'clock at night. And I was like, what is the lab tech doing in a DNA lab? And he goes, she needs to talk to you right now.
5: Robert's DNA test result was in, and it was about to crack the case wide open. But not in a way anyone suspected.
10: And she said, well, we got a problem.
11: Coming up.
0: That's a head snapper, right?
10: I just sat there and I said, we got to talk to this kid again.
11: And talk they did.
12: You look like close the door.
13: Sure.
11: Robert Barnes tells a chilling story about the day of Megan's murder.
13: The guys were sitting right there. Come here, kid. And then he pointed the gun at the both of us.
11: When Dateline continues.

0: By now, police had tested the DNA of dozens of potential suspects. So far, not one hit. Then, Sergeant McDaniel got word he needed to talk to the technician about the results for 17-year-old Robert Barnes.
1: So I called her on the phone, and she goes, "Did you get it from a guy or from a girl?" And I said, "I got it from a guy."
0: He told the technician how Robert had given him his bubble gum.
1: She said, "Did you see him actually touch it or spit it out of his mouth?" Or I said, "No, he put it in a wrapper, and he put it in the glove, the way that I sent it." And she said, "Well, we got a problem because the DNA's coming back to a girl. It's
2: that's
1: not male DNA."
2: That's a head snapper.
1: And I just sat there and I said, "Well, he could have switched it because I had to turn my head."
0: If Robert Barnes had tried to pull a fast one, it didn't work. It only made the detective more suspicious.
2: This is a big moment here.
1: So I'm standing over the lead investigator and I said, "We got to talk to this kid again."
0: With permission from Robert's mother, Sergeant McDaniel picked Robert up from school and drove him to the police station.
1: The funny thing is, when he was walking out of the car, I offered to open the door for him. He says, "No, I got it." But then he pulled his hand up into his sleeve because he was worried that we were going to get fingerprints from him. So
2: this is a red flag for you.
1: Red flags all the way.
0: At the station, with Robert Barnes' mother in the room, Sergeant McDaniel told them the DNA on the gum belonged to a female. Suddenly, like a switch had been flipped, Robert began to talk.
3: "You know, like close the door."
4: "Sure."
1: And Robert Barnes looked at me and he said, "This occurred on April 10th, right?"
0: April 10th, the day Megan was killed.
3: "It was what, Thursday, right?
4: The day that it happened?"
3: "Yeah."
1: He said, "We got out of school at 12 o'clock. And we stopped."
2: "Why did you stop?"
1: "His mom wanted to talk to him."
4: "Let me speak to him out the door. I just want to speak to him out the door."
1: He was there voluntarily. We let him leave, go talk to his mom for a minute so that they could make a decision whether she wanted this conversation to go any further. They walked out, they sat in the car, they talked, and then they came back in.
0: And that's when Robert Barnes admitted he was in Megan's house on the day of her murder.
3: "I go over Thursday. She says no matter what, just come over."
1: He starts laying out the story about how he went to the house. Megan had invited him over. He had seen her at Valentine's Day prior to that. And then he came over because they had planned this out.
3: "I knock on the door for like 5 minutes straight. No answer." So I'm like, "Okay, the side window might be open. Okay, I go look the window up and I go in."
1: He climbs into the window and he's calling Megan's name.
3: She goes, "I'm up here. Come here." She hesitantly said, "Come here, though."
0: And here's where his story took a bizarre twist. He told the detective he walked into a crime in progress. Another man was already in the house.
3: "I go in her room and the guy is just sitting right there. Come here, kid." He just had the gun, you know, sitting like this.
0: He claimed the man was on the bed, wearing a mask and holding Megan at gunpoint. Suddenly, the man started barking orders at him.
3: "He goes, rough her up." And I'm like, "Well, what am I to do?" He was like, "I don't know, grab her by the throat." So he's just having me do all this sorts of stuff to her.
4: "Like what?"
3: "Just basically, you know, just grab her roughly in the throat and the shoulders." He told me to tie her mouth up with the tape. But when I did it, she like bit it. So I couldn't, do it. And then he put the gun up to her head and said, "Don't move."
0: Robert said the man demanded he have sex with Megan.
3: "And I attempted. We did that for like 5 minutes. And then that failed."
0: And even though they were being held at gunpoint, Robert said Megan tried to fight back.
3: "And then that's when I'm like, Megan, just stop, you know, and just stop, just do what he said."
0: According to Robert, the man told them to go downstairs.
3: "He got really, really, really angry. Take her downstairs." I took her downstairs. And then he pointed the gun at the both of us. We were both just standing there.
1: And the masked man grabbed the knife and started stabbing Megan.
3: "Stabbed in the neck a few times. Then I think he stabbed in the back a few times. Like, at the time, I'm just, you know, like, I just didn't want to watch it. After I seen the neck part."
1: And the masked man, when he was done, made him hold his finger out, and he cut his finger open and put blood in the blood with Megan's.
3: And then he let like some of my blood drip out. And then he was like, tell anyone, I swear to God, I kill you and your family.
0: He ended his twisted tale by explaining how the masked man ordered him to leave.
3: I want for you to take your shirt off, because when he stabbed him, the blood just splattered everywhere. Mm-hmm. He said, take your shirt off and run. Ditch the knife in the gutter down the street.
5: Okay.
3: And after all that, that was it. I just did exactly what he said, and I just ran it home.
2: Are you buying any of this?
1: No. He's going through all the motions, and I'm watching his face, and you can see, like, he's proud of what he's talking about, but he's trying to play it off like he's just repeating what happened.
0: The teenager's elaborate story appeared made up to fit the mountain of evidence.
5: Did you recognize that footprint?
3: Yeah, let me see. Because it might be from my Nikes. It kind of looks like mine from the kitchen area. Yeah, I think that's me going out the door.
0: When asked to describe the masked man, the detective thought Robert's answer was convenient, to say the least.
1: Just put a mask on me. He gave a description of me standing there in front of him because I was asking him how tall he was, what did he weigh. He even told me that the guy's eyes were blue.
5: White male, blue eyes.
3: Yeah.
5: Black mask.
0: After interviewing Robert for more than 5 hours with his mother listening, the detective had heard enough.
3: Robert, I'm going to tell you something straight up,
5: okay? You see the crime scene photo?
3: Yeah, I see it.
5: All right. Mom, there's no other way to put it. Everything ties you to this place.
3: Yeah, I know.
5: Nothing ties anybody else. There's no footprints. There's no other DNA in the house. Everything ties you to this. Okay, 100%. All right? So I don't know any other way to put it, but you need to convince me that this other guy existed, because I don't see anything. It leads me to another guy.
0: Now, Robert's mother jumped in.
6: The guy, hold on for a minute. Is he under arrest? That's all I want to know. Is he under arrest right now?
5: Well, I mean,
6: is he under arrest? That's all I want to know.
5: I'm just asking him.
6: Hold on for a minute. Don't say nothing else.
7: Excuse me, I'm interrupting. Excuse me. Robert, I'm going to take the phone call. I'm the lead investigator in this case, okay? Mm-hmm. Just going to let you know that you are under arrest for the murder of Megan Lewandowski.
3: Okay.
7: Man, that answers your question.
0: Finally, an arrest in the case that had stumped detectives for months. But would it lead to a conviction?
8: I mean, it just looked like they must have gotten this wrong. The police must have added one and one and gotten five.
9: Coming up.
10: Instant panic. It hit me so hard. I mean, you just feel so betrayed. I don't even have words to describe it.
11: It was just like, why? Why her? Why him?
9: A town stunned at the news.
8: This split the community right down the middle.
9: Could this talented teenager really be the killer?
2: A jury might have a hard time convicting someone who looks like Robert Barnes, who's that young.
8: That talented. Never heard a bad word about him. Never. It just can't be.
9: When Dateline continues.

0: The lead detective had made a deal with Megan's mom. He would only call once there was an arrest. 6 months after her daughter's murder, he called.
1: And I put him on speakerphone so Chris could hear it. And he's like, his name is Robert Barnes. I'm like, I know exactly who it is.
2: It must be such just the strangest thing to hear.
1: It was. It was just like, why? Why her? Why him?
0: Word of Robert Barnes' arrest spread quickly.
3: My now husband actually went to high school with me. He said somebody got arrested for Megan's murder, and it's Robert Barnes.
4: What is going through your mind? This is the kid that you rode the bus with. Who had a crush on her? Who was the violinist?
3: Yes. Instant panic. It hit me so hard. I mean, you just feel so betrayed. You feel so just, I mean, I don't even have words to describe it.
2: What was that moment like for you after such hard work and so many dead ends?
5: It was surreal. You know, even talking about it right now, I still get chills. Like, it was one of those moments that, you know, we've done our job.
0: But not everyone believed law enforcement had done its job correctly. Reporter Mike Mather remembers how some people in Portsmouth reacted when the news first broke.
6: I recall very early on that, you know, here we go again. Portsmouth has a white victim and they've charged a black kid.
7: This split the community on a racial line, I think, right down the middle, fair to say. And that line stayed there the entirety of the case.
0: Robert's defense attorney, Robert Moorcock, says the teen was an outstanding student, had no criminal record. How could he be the killer?
7: Never heard a bad word about him. Never. And we talked to a lot of people.
4: And a jury might have a hard time convicting someone who looks like Robert Barnes, who's that young.
7: That talented. Accomplished so much and had such a good report card all across the board. Academic, social, everything. And so that helped steal the pro-Barnes defense in the community. It just can't be. You know, it's a rush to judgment.
0: Sergeant McDaniel knew this was no rush to judgment. The case against Robert Barnes was strong and getting stronger. Detectives had discovered the honor roll student, the violin virtuoso, had another side, an evil one.
4: Do you think he had planned this attack out for a while?
8: Yes, I do. I think he had planned it out long enough, probably since Valentine's Day to the time it happened.
0: He was convinced of that because of what police found on Robert's computer.
8: He was very much into a fantasy world, breaking into houses and committing rape. He had put out questions on a chat room about if somebody said that they just killed somebody, what would you say to them?
0: Investigators began to wonder if Robert Barnes just might be a serial killer in the making.
8: He had put his picture, photoshopped his picture into a news report of an elderly woman that had been raped during a burglary of her house.
4: Robert Barnes put his own photo in a real news article.
8: In a real news article.
0: The more Megan's parents learned about Robert Barnes, the more horrified they became. It was all so cold and calculated.
1: After he did this to her, he went to orchestra practice that night.
9: He cut his finger. He asked his mom, do you have any Band-Aids?
1: Wrapped his hand up because there are students there that remember his hand being wrapped. Wow. And his hand was wrapped and he went to orchestra practice.
0: After his arrest, detectives were finally able to test his DNA.
8: We got it within 24 hours.
4: Oh,
8: yes.
4: And was it a match?
8: It was a match.
4: That must have felt pretty darn good to get that DNA sample as a match.
8: For the whole group, it was a relief.
0: Given the mountain of evidence, Robert's attorney was ready to make a deal. And the prosecutor was receptive.
7: I don't think he wanted to further inflame the community. I think he wanted to end the case. He wanted to be tough, but he wanted to be fair.
0: So they worked out a plea. Robert Barnes pleaded guilty to first-degree murder, attempted rape, aggravated sexual battery, abduction, and statutory burglary. In return, he will be eligible for release after serving 42 years. Megan's parents were relieved there would be no trial.
1: I didn't want to hear all the graphic details about what happened to her. I mean, I know what happened to her. I see it, you know, but I didn't want the world to know that.
0: And because of Virginia's violent sexual predator law, Megan's parents were told by the prosecutor it's unlikely Robert Barnes will ever be a free man.
9: When he's up for release, he has to take a test as a sexual predator. It's a psych test.
2: You kind of feel like he won't pass and he won't get out.
9: Right.
0: On the day of Robert's sentencing, Megan's mom finally got a chance to confront him.
10: I love her. I miss her so much. I don't understand why. I don't understand why. She never did anything to hurt anybody.
1: I wanted him to feel my pain. I wanted him to know the person that he killed.
10: Losing Megan crushed my world. I want she was to graduate this year from my school. And I will never see that. I will never see her get married or hold her children. I can't go see her.
1: You caused all this pain that you see, and I wanted him to feel that.
0: Solving Megan's murder still feels bittersweet for the man who met the teen in a time of need and told her not to worry.
2: Does anything still haunt you about this case?
8: There's still guilt about what happened to Megan. I can't take that away. I'll never change that because it's a promise that I made that I didn't break the promise, but I still feel responsible.
0: For Megan's family and friends, with her killer behind bars, there's finally some peace.
3: You can at least start to heal a little bit from it and just move on and know that you don't have to constantly look over your shoulder.
0: Instead of focusing on how she died, they remember how she lived, joyful, loving, and forever dancing.
3: She definitely taught me how to be a better friend. And she's just, you know, just remember her light and her fun that she brought to the world.
10: I miss you. Wish you were here. She was just very, very giving. I mean, even from the second I met her. I just wish we had more people like that in the world.
2: Do you think Megan is dancing in heaven somewhere?
1: Oh, I know she is. And, you know, it's tested our faith. And I know she watches over us. You know, there are times when I kind of feel like someone's watching me, you know, and I feel it's her.
11: That's all for now. I'm Lester Holt. Thanks for joining us.
12: Something is not right. I just flipped out. I lost it. We could not understand how anybody would want to murder him.
11: He looked like he was sleeping, except for the bullet hole.
13: He was in bed. His head was on a pillow. His entire upper body was tucked in.
11: The first guess was suicide, but
13: there's no gun on the scene.
14: Hard to have a gun suicide with no gun.
13: That's correct.
11: And this was a man who had everything to live for.
15: Eric loved life.
11: He loved his family and women, too. Many women. Did one of them love him too much? No shortage of lovers to question.
16: I know he was a ladies' man. I'm not stupid.
11: No sign of a break-in, either.
13: Someone either had to have a key or been let in by Eric.
11: So it must have been someone he trusted. Or maybe someone who didn't trust him.
13: Inside the safe was a .380 handgun.
14: That's the same kind of gun that killed
13: Eric.
14: It's
13: the same kind of gun.
11: Everybody loved him. So who killed him?
12: We knew in our hearts that this murder was going to be solved. We believed that justice was going to be served for Eric.
11: I'm Lester Holt, and this is Dateline. Here's Josh Mankiewicz with While He Was Sleeping.
17: He was the life of every party. At 34, Eric Samoa was charming, magnetic, successful. In 2012, he was living the kind of life that young men like to brag about to one another. Call it the good life, the lush life, the fast lane. It's a world without too many rules. One in which you get close in a hurry to a lot of people you don't know too well. And it was perfect for Eric. Living just outside the nation's capital, Eric Samoa was not only living the American dream, he was selling it too. The son of immigrants from Ghana, Eric was a top salesman, delivering luxury cars and the fantasies that come with them at this Jaguar dealership in Bethesda, Maryland.
18: And he was focused and motivated to be the best, and he turned out to be our number one salesperson.
14: This was a guy who, what, could sell ice in Alaska.
19: Right. Oh, yeah. Right. I tell him that, Eric, you could sell anything.
17: Eric's older sisters, Susie, anybody, and Cynthia, yeah, spotted his drive and business savvy at an early age.
19: And he started a lawn cutting business in our neighborhood. The neighborhood kids, they were actually working for him. And he would pay them, I think, what, $2, yes, to cut the grass?
14: A born capitalist.
19: Yeah, I mean, yeah, he'll tell me, Susie, I'm going to be really rich one day.
20: You know, he wanted to go all the way to the top.
17: From the day he was born, Eric was a charmer, and his sisters and big brother Michael always adored him.
13: He was just a wonderful, wonderful joy to our family and to my sisters and I.
20: Eric was the baby of the family, but we all enjoyed him because he was very vibrant.
19: It was just the three of us, and then he came along. So mm-hmm. He was sort of our little doll.
20: Yeah.
17: Then Eric grew up and became a living doll to the women of the nation's capital.
13: He was a ladies' man. It's no secret. He loved women.
19: He walked in a room and everyone liked him. Like, oh, who's this guy? He's so nice, had a beautiful smile, and he'll just start a conversation with anyone. I mean, he just had that type of personality where women liked him.
17: But his sisters hoped their playboy brother would finally settle down. In fact, they were counting on it.
19: We were waiting for a huge wedding that my sister and I were planning for him.
14: The bride hadn't been picked out yet.
19: No, the bride hadn't.
14: But the wedding planning was already going.
19: The bride had not been picked out yet, but we already knew pretty much how the wedding was going to be.
17: Eric's sisters admit they knew little about his dating life. His big brother knew much more.
13: Our relationship was very, very close. Even though he's my sibling, my younger brother, he was my best friend as well. We talk about everything.
17: Eric's 1,000-watt charm and his work ethic had earned him success on the job, a high-rise apartment in the D.C. suburbs, and a busy and exciting social life. He was a young man on top of the world. But his big brother still felt the need to occasionally offer advice, like that playing the field has its risks and can't last forever.
13: He really respected me, the fact that I've been with my wife, we've been together 28 years. He always would communicate and say, hey, I want to be that, but I just can't find the right one.
17: Even as the youngest and the only one who hadn't married, Eric was the glue that bonded his family.
19: Eric was the person that kind of brought the family together. He remembered everyone's birthday. He made everyone feel really special.
14: So it wasn't just his customers he was charming.
19: No, he was charming his family too.
20: His family
19: too.
20: As well.
14: All of you.
20: You know, he wanted everyone to come together.
17: In June 2012, he brought them together again. But this time, it wasn't for a holiday or birthday. It was because they were worried sick about him. June 5th, a Tuesday, Eric didn't show up for work at the Jaguar dealership. Initially, his boss, Brian Armstrong, let it slide.
18: I chalked it up to, hey, he was taking a day off, unscheduled day off, and I didn't think too much about it. And then the following day, which was the Wednesday, again scheduled to come in, no call, no show, and then I got worried.
17: Word spread, and soon Eric's sisters and the rest of their close-knit family were trying to find him.
20: No one had heard from him.
14: Now you're really worried.
20: I'm really worried.
17: Cynthia took a deep breath and called 911. Police were dispatched to check out Eric's apartment in Silver Spring, Maryland. His family raced to meet them. Eric Samoa, a man about town who lived life at full throttle, had seemingly fallen off the map. What had happened to him?
11: When we come back, an unanswered knock and lots of questions.
19: We were all in shock. We were just shocked.
20: I said, there's no way. There's no way.
11: When Dateline continues.
19: It was just alarming when we heard that he hadn't shown up for work. Wow, that means that's not like Eric at all not to show up for work.
17: As his sister Cynthia and other family members arrived at Eric Samoa's building, their fear level was off the charts. They stood vigil in the lobby as police went up to Eric's sixth-floor apartment.
14: What do you think's happened?
20: I was just trying to figure out, well, where could he have gone?
17: Sister Susie was still on her way when Cynthia got her answer from a police captain who'd been in Eric's apartment.
20: When the captain came and gently placed his hand on my arm and said that, ma'am, I'm sorry, it looks like your brother has taken his life. I mean, I was raging with screams. I said, there's no way he took his life. Eric loved life.
17: Through her grief, Cynthia managed to call her sister.
19: And she was screaming and she was bawling. And then when she told me Eric was dead, I just flipped out. I just lost it.
14: And you show up how long after that?
13: We showed up about 40 minutes later.
17: Detective Dimitri Reuven led the second wave of Montgomery County, Maryland police after patrol officers made that initial suicide call.
13: They tried not to disturb the scene, so they didn't really look around too much.
14: Tell me about the scene.
13: He had a gunshot wound to his head. He was in bed. His head was on a pillow. His entire upper body was tucked in. It looked like he was sleeping.
17: Detective Reuven and a forensic team continued to work.
14: No sign of a struggle.
13: No sign of a struggle anywhere in the apartment. No signs of ransacking. The one thing I noticed right away was that there was no gun. There was no gun on the scene.
14: Hard to have a gun suicide with no gun.
13: That's correct.
14: So this isn't a suicide.
13: Right. This was a murder.
17: In some ways, Dimitri Reuven was like Eric Samoa. Young, successful, driven. But even working homicides, Reuven had none of the world weariness of some veteran detectives. So he was the right cop to break the difficult news to the family.
13: I just went downstairs and I said, we have a reason to believe that Eric was murdered. That's when everybody lost it. I mean, his sister was just crying. His dad just had his, you know, head buried in his hands and just like, people just couldn't believe it.
19: We were all in shock. We were just shocked.
20: Who would want to murder Eric?
17: That is exactly what Detective Reuven wanted to know.
13: Well, we started right there. We started our investigation with the family and those that were close to him just to see if he had any enemies, if there was anybody in his life that would want to hurt him.
14: What's the answer?
13: The answer is Eric was loved by everybody, and there was no one out there that the family knew that would want to hurt him.
17: Eric's head wound from a .380 caliber gun indicated to detectives that he was shot at point-blank range.
13: It appeared that he was sleeping when it happened, so it would be someone that Eric trusted so much that he went to sleep and had that person there.
17: And Reuven quickly learned that his victim, Mr. Popularity, had welcomed lots of people into his life and into his home.
13: He used to hang out at a local bar just down the street from his house. The owner of the establishment knew him by name, and he would tell us he would be here every night, and he would go home with a different girl.
14: And his family knew that. They didn't deny that.
13: No.
17: It was the kind of thing Eric's brother Michael had already warned him about.
5: Could it have been some revenge situation? You know, someone wanted to have him. He didn't want to be with him. They came in and took him out. I mean, he just didn't know.
17: But Michael and his sisters did know about one particular girlfriend named Denise.
19: There were several members of our family who did point to her.
13: Denise dated Eric for a little bit over a year.
14: She's older.
13: About 20-some years older.
14: What'd you learn about his relationship with Denise?
13: Majority of this family did not like Denise.
14: Because?
13: Because they thought she was using Eric or she... they just didn't like her.
17: Detective Reuven's interest in Denise intensified when he learned something else. He said Denise told him that for a brief time, months before the murder, she had a key to Eric's apartment.
14: They were going out. That right. Seems to make sense.
13: Right. And there was no evidence of a break-in, so someone either had to have a key or been let in by Eric.
14: Well, I mean, Denise certainly would fit the profile of somebody that Eric trusted, somebody he'd be willing to go to sleep while they were still there.
13: Yeah, absolutely.
17: Police were eager to interview her,
6: But they knew that if Denise had been in Eric's apartment recently, any forensic trail she might have left might not mean much. And the same was true for all those other women police hadn't even identified.
13: Because their DNA belongs there. Their DNA belongs everywhere in the apartment. Their fingerprints belong in the apartment. So now you have to prove it some other way.
6: After day one, Reuven said, Denise topped his list of people to check out. But she would not be Reuven's only lead.
21: And the reason is because you're a witness.
6: A witness came forward who'd seen a man meeting with Eric just before the murder. Like Eric, he was a salesman, but he wasn't selling cars.
22: Coming up, a possible new suspect.
16: He's about my color. Skinny guy, scruffy beard.
22: And a possible motive as old as time.
13: Jealousy leads to murder.
22: When Dateline.

0: I was here, but I wasn't really here. It was very, very difficult.
1: People tell you grief diminishes over time. But days after Eric Samoa's death, his close-knit family could only dream about whether that moment would ever arrive.
0: When I received the paper the next day and I opened it to the obituary section and I saw this young, handsome guy in there, I just lost it.
2: Sadly, I meet a lot of people in your situation. There are families that really want to know what happened. And then there are other people who are like, not going to bring him back, and I want to spend another minute thinking about the murderer. You guys clearly in that first group. You wanted an answer, didn't you?
0: Oh, yeah. We wanted to know who would do this because we just could not understand who would want to kill Eric.
1: The family had pointed Detective Dimitri Reuven at Eric's girlfriend, Denise.
3: We interviewed Denise multiple times.
1: Reuven's interest in Denise picked up when he learned from the family that her romance with Eric was on the rocks.
4: And he was with her probably about a year. And then after a while, he was just tired of being bogged down by someone.
1: According to Reuven, Denise told him that she and Eric were talking about breaking up by mutual agreement. Reuven said she also acknowledged Eric was dissatisfied with their relationship, giving the detective a theory to consider.
2: Older woman, younger man, and now he wants to end it and maybe see somebody else, and
3: right.
2: That breeds jealousy, and we know what that leads to.
3: Correct. Jealousy leads to murder.
1: While he continued to investigate Denise, Reuven learned from residents in Eric's building that there was a woman there he'd been dating for just a few weeks.
3: That's why we wanted to talk to Katrina.
1: Katrina Benn came down to police headquarters for an interview. She's visibly upset here. Just earlier that day, Detective Reuven and his partner had told her that Eric was dead.
5: Stop. Follow home.
6: I just want to start again by saying just thank you. You don't have to be here. Thank you. Thank you.
5: Care.
6: Thank you for doing this.
5: I want to know too.
6: Yes.
1: They wanted whatever leads she could give them, but they began with the basics.
6: And how'd you meet Eric?
5: I met Eric outside, like 2 weeks after I had been there.
1: Outside their building.
5: And he asked me if I was a nurse, because he was starting some kind of agency, nursing agency, kind of like what I work for.
1: Katrina did work as a nurse for the NIH, the National Institutes of Health. It turned out she and Eric had plenty in common.
5: I'm a basketball fan, and so is he, so that was our connection.
1: The relationship quickly turned more than friendly. Katrina said she and Eric had been dating weekly, usually on Mondays, ever since. Katrina wanted to know about progress in finding her lover's killer.
7: We can't really tell you what's going on with the investigation, and the reason is because you're a witness.
1: She asked if they could at least say where Eric died.
7: Well, I think we can tell her where it happened.
6: He was killed in his apartment.
1: The interview topic returned to the vibrant Eric she knew.
5: This guy has so many goals and so many dreams. It's just crazy. It's like he was having the best time in his life. And now he's dead.
1: That explained, Katrina said, why he never answered her recent texts.
5: Do you make any calls on Tuesday? Am I the last person? Can you tell me that? I mean, I don't know if he stopped calling me or if he wasn't answering because he was dead. Because I've been depressed and suffering and mad and crying because I'm thinking he's not talking to me. We've been like this.
6: It's just
5: to settle my heart, you know.
7: I think your heart can be settled.
1: The detectives consoled her, but also continued to probe about that last night together, 2 days before Eric's body was discovered.
5: I went to his place Monday. Okay. He stayed with me Sunday.
6: Okay, but Monday you went down to his place to watch
5: the
6: game?
5: Yes, yeah.
1: But then she said the night got strange. Out of the blue, Eric said he wanted to smoke some pot.
5: Like, okay, whatever floats your boat.
1: But she told him she wasn't interested. She did agree to ride with Eric so he could buy weed at a nearby apartment complex.
5: I don't know what was happening. He's never, ever done anything like that around me.
1: They drove up to this building. Almost immediately, Katrina said the pot dealer jumped into the back seat.
5: And it was real quick. I mean, the light was on, the whole deal, whatever they did, and the guy got out. all this happened before the light could even go out in the car. Because I'm thinking, if you're going to do something like this, turn the light out. Somebody might see me. You know, I work at NIH. I don't want to be identified in something like this.
6: What did
5: he
6: look
5: was
6: like?
5: Bald, and he's about my color, skinny guy, scruffy beard. I didn't see his face straight on. I wasn't trying to look at him directly. I'm not trying to look like I want to know who you are.
1: After driving back to their building, Eric and Katrina spent the rest of the night watching the basketball game before they became focused on each other.
5: Excuse me if this is too much information, but we had sex for a while, and I went to sleep.
1: A little later, she told the detective, she was woken up by the sound of Eric talking to someone outside the bedroom. Through a crack in the door, Katrina thought she could make out a face, and the man looked familiar.
3: She believed the guy to be the drug dealer.
2: The same guy she'd met earlier.
3: Yes.
1: This was only hours before Eric was murdered in his bed. Detective Reuven now had another major suspect.
3: So we concentrated on this drug dealer.
1: This would prove to be a critical moment in the case, but not for the reasons you think.
8: Coming up, police strike gold, maybe, in the drug dealer's apartment.
2: That's the same kind of gun that killed Eric.
3: It's the same kind of gun.
8: But strike out with Katrina.
3: She just flat out refused to give us her phone.
8: Why? When Dateline continues.
1: Detective Dimitri Reuven has worked a lot of homicides, but the death of Eric Samoa angered him more than most.
3: You know, he was just sleeping. To kill somebody while they're sleeping is just, it's horrible.
1: Eric's sisters were grateful to have someone as committed as Reuven working their brother's case.
9: He is a phenomenal investigator.
1: And now, just days after Eric was murdered, it looked as if Detective Reuven might give the family some resolution. One of Eric's lovers, Katrina Benn, handed the investigators a new suspect, Eric's pot dealer.
5: It didn't make sense to me because I was thinking, why is he here?
1: Katrina told them how uneasy she felt with the dealer in the apartment.
5: It was just a little uncomfortable. It just seemed a little weird.
1: So at just around 5 a.m., Katrina said she got out of there.
3: She said the guy then just came up to her as she was leaving and basically pushed her out with the door.
1: Based on Katrina's account, police believe Eric was killed sometime in the early morning hours of June 5th, 2012. Reuven brought in the dealer for questioning, a man named William Woodfork.
3: And he was like, I have no idea who that is. Never met him before.
2: Did you believe him?
3: No. I knew Eric called him, and Katrina's story tied him to Eric.
1: Reuven hammered away at Woodfork for hours, finally getting him to admit he sold Eric marijuana the night of the murder. But the dealer balked when Reuven asked why he later went over to Eric's.
3: And he was like, what are you talking about? He was so adamant about not even knowing where Eric lives. You know, I'm a weed dealer. I'm not a delivery man. I don't deliver. People come to me.
1: Detective Reuven wasn't about to just take a drug dealer at his word.
3: So we ended up getting a search warrant for his place, and we recovered a safe from his apartment. And inside the safe was a .380 handgun. And it was just like, did he lie? Is this our murder weapon?
2: That's the same kind of gun that killed
3: Eric. It's the same kind of gun.
1: The gun was sent to the firearms lab as Reuven checked to see if he could prove William Woodfork was in Eric's apartment. But Woodfork's DNA and fingerprints weren't on the door or anywhere else.
2: You look at the security tape? Is he on there anywhere?
3: Security tapes. He was never on the security tapes.
1: Then the tests came back on the dealer's .380.
3: It was not the gun that killed Eric. It was the same caliber, but the ammunition was different. So it was just one big coincidence.
1: Now Eric's dealer wasn't looking as good for the murder. Not only was the gun not a match, Reuven was convinced the dealer was never at Eric's apartment. As for Denise, the woman who had been Eric's girlfriend, investigators interviewed her three times. She was cooperative and allowed them to look at her phone.
3: Her phone records put her at home the night of the murder.
1: So they eliminated Denise as a suspect. And again, Reuven started from scratch.
3: You don't just come in

0: her phone records, put her at home the night of the murder.
1: So they eliminated Denise as a suspect. And again, Reuven started from scratch.
0: You don't just come in somebody's apartment and murder them while they're sleeping and expect to get away with it. And I felt like this was my job to find the killer. And I felt like I wasn't doing my job.
1: The detective circled back to the person who pointed them towards the pot dealer in the first place, Katrina Benn.
2: Ow.
1: The woman who'd been so surprised and distraught by her lover's death. Now the cops wondered if she had deliberately misdirected them. Reuven and his partner asked her back for another chat.
3: Think he was the one?
4: Eric, do I think he was the one for me? Actually, no. But he was trying to convince me that he was the one.
1: Just days before, Katrina had spoken of Eric lovingly, but no longer.
4: I mean, I knew he was a ladies' man. I'm not stupid.
0: At some point, I asked her to give us her phone because I knew she exchanged messages, and she just flat out refused to give us her phone.
5: Well, that has to make you sort of sit up and think. No,
0: it was a little odd, but at the same time, if it was somebody, it was my significant other that was murdered, I think I would do anything to help the police.
5: And she wouldn't do it?
0: No.
1: Katrina's abrupt change in behavior was strange, even alarming to the detectives. But all they could do was say their goodbyes as Katrina headed off to a new job in Baltimore.
0: At this point, there was enough weird behavior from Katrina Bannon. We had nothing solid, nothing really incriminating, but it was just something not being right there.
1: The cops had a nagging feeling. Katrina Benn was lying. That pot dealer wasn't in the apartment the night Eric was murdered. But Katrina was, and suddenly she looked suspicious. But suspicions don't make a case. And right now, someone was getting away with murder.
6: Coming up, a damaged gun helps a determined detective shoot a bullseye.
0: It was recovered the day after we found Eric's body, and I was like, let's just test this gun. This gun makes sense.
6: When Dateline

0: As his murder investigation slowly rolled forward, Detective Dmitry Ruvin developed a certain affection for Eric Samoa, the guy he'd never met, the successful, charismatic, charming victim.
1: You kept a picture of Eric on your desk at work?
2: Mm-hmm.
1: Just to remind you.
2: We called him the most interesting man in the world. That was the name of this

0: case. And I've always had a picture of Eric to just kind of remind me to keep going and keep working the case.
1: Unfortunately, what wasn't next to Eric's photo on Reuven's desk was any hard evidence against Katrina Benn, the woman Reuven thought knew more than she was telling about Eric's murder. He decided to take yet another crack at his suspect, and along with another detective, Reuven paid Katrina a visit up in Baltimore.
0: For the most part, her story remained the same.
1: But Katrina was also on guard and defensive.
2: Don't go there.
3: Don't go where?
2: No, I feel like you're trying to be sarcastic.
1: Instead of focusing on the detective's tone, Katrina should have paid more attention to their clothing. Detective Reuven secretly had a tape recorder in his pocket.
0: And that's when I asked her about owning any guns.
4: Did you own a gun?
2: No.
4: Have you ever fired a gun?
2: No.
1: Armed with a warrant, Reuven searched Katrina's apartment but did not find a gun. He seized her phone and computer, but cops didn't find anything incriminating.
5: There was no gun registered to her anywhere?
0: No.
5: And no sign that she'd ever owned one at any point in her life?
0: That's correct.
1: Reuven kept going.
0: I subpoenaed her bank records and credit card records just to see if she purchased any ammunition somewhere.
5: You didn't find it?
0: No.
1: Reuven didn't stop there. He kept looking everywhere. He even went all the way to Katrina's hometown in Mississippi, where he learned something interesting.
0: I talked to her dad, who said that he had guns, multiple guns in the house, and that Katrina had shot guns before. So we knew she lied.
1: But that is no criminal offense. Still, Reuven was certain he could eventually find something concrete, and he kept looking. Weeks passed, then months.
0: I think that's probably the toughest thing about this job is if it goes unsolved for a while.
5: You feel like you're letting the family down.
0: Right, exactly. And especially families that do stay in contact with you.
1: Eric's family was eager for answers. They were not shy about letting Reuven know that.
6: He gets probably daily phone calls from each one of us. And he was so patient in just explaining.
5: Detective Reuven never said to you, hey, maybe like one of you could call me and tell
6: never,
5: the other people.
6: Never.
0: And you look at your phone and you're like, you don't even want to answer because you have no news. It's the same that it was last week. We think we know who did it, but we can't prove it right now.
1: May 2013, the one-year anniversary of Eric's murder approached. And frankly, the investigation had come to a standstill. Reuven wasn't just angry. He was frustrated. He needed to make something happen. Reuven thought about the gun that had killed Eric, and he knew a lot of handguns just like it were already in police custody all across the D.C. area. He decided to examine all of them. It was an immense task. He began in Montgomery County.
0: So I decided to look at all 380s recovered in the past year.
5: Which had been how many?
0: It was about 60 guns.
1: Reuven combed through the records for each of those guns, most seized by cops in traffic stops or drug busts. But none matched up until Reuven read the second-to-last file. It was handgun number 59 out of 60. It was a gun turned in by a tourist from Montana who had spotted it lying by the side of the Beltway, D.C.'s most traveled road. The only reason the man saw it was because he was parked in D.C.'s famous bumper-to-bumper traffic.
0: It was recovered the day after we found Eric's body. It was a short distance away from the crime scene, and I was like, let's just test this gun. This gun makes sense.
5: This seems like succeeding against unbelievable odds.
0: One in a million.
1: The gun was a mess, missing most of its components, and it looked as if it might have been run over after it hit the pavement. But the barrel? Intact. Using spare parts, the police firearms lab reassembled the weapon and test-fired it. The result? A close match to the bullet that killed Eric Samoa. And on the gun, a serial number. From it, Reuven learned something else.
5: Where was it originally sold?
0: It was sold at a pawn shop in Columbia, Mississippi.
1: Why was that a big deal? Because that little pawn shop was just a few miles down the road from Silver Creek, Mississippi, which was the hometown of Katrina Benn. Reuven just couldn't buy that as a coincidence. So he took another trip down to Mississippi, this time to track down the gun's original owner, which was harder than it might sound.
0: This gun had multiple owners. It would take me 30 minutes just to persuade somebody to talk to me.
5: Why? Because in Mississippi you sound like a stranger? That's so weird.
0: Possibly sound like a stranger. Also, nobody wants to talk about guns. They always think that I'm there to get them in trouble.
1: It was a lot of shoe leather, and Reuven still didn't have a solid link to Katrina.
0: It would take some persuading for me to even have people talk to me.
1: But slowly, the persuasion paid off.
0: And each would tell us, yeah, I had it for a year, and then I pawned it at this pawn shop.
1: After interviewing six former owners of the gun, Reuven arrived at a pawn shop that bought and sold it sometime around 2003.
0: So the owner, he was like, we kept our records in diaper boxes in the back of the shed, and the rats were eating on them, so we decided to just send them to the ATF.
1: Reuven offered to come look through those diaper boxes. The response from the ATF? Thanks, but no thanks.
0: The ATF agent was just saying, just let us take care of it. So we left Mississippi really with nothing.
1: Reuven returned to Maryland, wondering if he'd hit another dead end. He wondered for about a week. It was late June, now more than a year since Eric was murdered, when an ATF agent called back.
0: We found these diaper boxes, we found these records, and we're faxing a receipt. So I was waiting by the fax machine. The fax came through. I looked at the name, and it was Katrina Benn. She was the last purchaser of that handgun.
5: And you've got her.
0: Oh, yeah. It was pretty incredible. I was literally jumping up and down.
1: Now he just had to lasso Katrina Benn. Easy? You decide.
3: If I was going to do something like this, it wouldn't be stupid.
7: Coming up, was Katrina Benn a Monday night girl?
8: A girl who you do not take out, you do not show off, and you do not introduce to your friends. She has her purposes.
7: And was that a motive for murder? When Dateline

0: Eric Samoa had been dead for more than a year, and still no one had been arrested for his murder. But his family, bound together by grief and faith, felt a kind of serenity.
1: I believe that there were certain people that were destined or ordained, I would say, to work this case. Detective Rubin, outside of his normal business hours, was very determined, and he persevered beyond what a normal detective would do.
0: The family didn't know it yet, but that perseverance was about to be rewarded. Detective Rubin had an arrest warrant for Katrina Benn. She was living back in Mississippi, which is where the cuffs went onto her wrists.
2: You have the right now and at any time to remain silent.
0: But Katrina Benn did not remain silent. Not at all.
3: If I was going to do something like this, it wouldn't be stupid.
2: How would
3: it be? I think it would be planned out.
0: Rubin had dropped the friendly facade he'd once presented to Katrina. Now he came at her full force.
2: So you still saying it didn't kill her?
3: No.
2: Okay. Do you own a firearm?
3: Yes.
2: Okay, what kind of firearm do you own?
3: The 380.
0: Remember, Katrina had told police she didn't own a gun, hadn't even fired one.
2: Why didn't you tell us that last time?
3: Because you never asked. If I didn't kill anyone, so there's no need for me to say I have a gun. I mean, you never asked. You asked me, have you ever held a gun?
2: Mm-hmm.
3: Have you ever fired a gun?
0: It was simple, they told her. She murdered Eric.
4: It was your gun that killed him. That's a scientific fact.
0: The question was why.
2: There has to be a reason. There has to be a reason. And if there isn't a reason, then you're going to go down, I'm telling you, as the most cold-blooded person that we've spoken with, because you're so good, it's going to look horrible.
3: Well,
2: it's going to be bad.
3: I'm just going to have my
2: I'm telling you.
0: But Katrina wouldn't give it up and asked for a lawyer. The detectives put her in lockup, and Rubin stepped outside to call Eric's family.
1: I was just like, you know, thank you, God. They're going to get this woman.
0: Getting a conviction was ultimately the responsibility of Montgomery County State's Attorney John McCarthy.
5: Even with the gun, which gets you an arrest and into a courtroom, this is pretty far from an ideal case.
6: Absolutely. To sell this to a jury when you were basically saying that she felt so betrayed after a three-week relationship that she was driven to murder, that's a little bit of a tough sell.
0: McCarthy assigned the case to Assistant State's Attorney Jessica Zarella. At trial in the fall of 2014, she gave Katrina a nickname that few would envy.
5: Why'd you refer to Katrina as the Monday Night Girl?
7: It was used in the context of a girl who you do not take out, you do not show off, and you do not introduce to your friends. And she has her purposes, but those purposes are relegated to Monday nights and not the more high-profile Saturday and Friday nights.
0: This was the prosecution theory. Katrina learned, maybe from Eric's phone, that she was far from the only woman in Eric's life. Jealousy and anger did the rest, and Katrina shot Eric while he slept.
6: Human emotion fuels most homicides.
5: What I keep thinking of is sort of fatal attraction. An insignificant relationship on one side and a very significant relationship he has the other person.
6: Obviously, he made a misjudgment when he became intimately involved with her, and the sense of betrayal that she felt is what fueled this homicide.
0: And, said prosecutors, after Katrina killed Eric, she quickly ditched the gun and began playing the part of the concerned lover. But she couldn't keep her story straight.
7: Lies upon lies upon lies to bury the truth. And that ultimate truth in this case was that gun.
0: The crux of Katrina's defense was that she had no reason to kill Eric because she just wasn't that into him.
3: Eric was a great guy, but I wasn't even trying to be with Eric like that. And to be honest, when he would tell me he was in love with me, I never believed him.
5: What's wrong with the argument that this was a woman who discovered there were other women in his life and she got incredibly jealous and angry and that tipped her over and she killed him?
8: It just doesn't work for Ms. Benn.
0: Carl-Henri Govan was one of Katrina's lawyers.
8: We have to look at the time in which these two parties were intimate with one another. a matter of weeks. And so to say that the relationship was at such a strong level that she would become jealous or irate to the point where she would murder somebody doesn't resonate with the time in which they were together.
0: As for that gun, Katrina's attorneys argued that the traveling nurse had long since lost track of it. They said someone could have stolen the gun along the way and used it on Eric.
8: As she shifts from one residence to another, from state to state, because of her profession, she may have left the gun, or she was unaware, rather, of where the gun may have been.
0: Jurors were not swayed. It took them just 6 hours to find Katrina Benn guilty of murder in the first degree.
7: There's no doubt in my mind that had she not been convicted of this crime, Katrina Benn was just as likely to encounter someone else who disrespected her in the same way that she felt Eric did, and
5: with the same result,
7: visit that ultimate consequence, which is take his life.
0: But the real jaw dropper came at sentencing when Katrina addressed the courtroom.
9: She stood up as if she was giving a eulogy of my brother, telling us, "I'm sorry for your loss," and all this stuff. It was like a slap in the face.
10: She's talking about the murders as though she wasn't even there. You killed this person. You're the reason why we're here. It was just unbelievable.
0: The judge sentenced Katrina Benn to life plus 20 years.
11: Justice has been served today, and what you have sown into the life of our dear brother, cousin, nephew, friend, you will reap bountifully with life in prison.
0: Now, years after saying goodbye to Eric, his large, loving family still feels the pain of his loss.
10: We do remember Eric every day, all the good times we had. It's unfortunate that we have to think about the day that he was brought home from the hospital to the day that we actually closed the casket.
0: What they want to do is warn other families to watch out for the other Katrina Benns in the world.
1: I pray and continue to pray that even in doing this, that it will bring awareness to other people out there about certain types of people and just being very cautious and being aware.
5: So the lesson is be careful who you get close to.
1: Absolutely. Very careful. Very aware. Very important.
12: That's all for now. I'm Lester Holt. Thanks for joining us.
13: Turn on the news and it says high school teacher murdered. I was just distraught,
14: You see them bringing her body out. Oh my God, I'm sorry.
15: She was laying on the floor, multiple stab wounds, lots of blood.
16: Mattresses were turned upside down, drawers were taken out and turned upside down.
15: If it was a burglary, that person took an awfully long time looking for something.
17: There was a strange number on her cell phone.
16: Yes.
17: Who was it?
15: Her tag name was Miss Pumpkin.
18: We told her we needed to talk to her in regards to an investigation.
17: Man, I would like to have been a fly on the wall in that conversation.
18: Inside that bag was the laptop. There are thousands and thousands of searches to sift through, and my God, Keith, I did it for days.
19: There's a pattern of lies that I'm uncovering.
20: We were in shock. This really can't all be happening.
15: Now we were in bizarro land.
12: A teacher murdered in a case that was a study in secrets. I'm Lester Holt, and this is Dateline. Here's Keith Morrison with Secrets of the Sliding Door.
21: Manhattan. Perhaps the most recognizable cityscape in all the world. And yes, this is a New York story. But not this New York. This one.
15: We're kind of what we would call the forgotten borough.
21: Staten Island, so close to the great moneyed monuments of the city, but really, a world away.
15: It doesn't have the hustle bustle like the rest of the city does.
21: The difference is night and day. These quiet streets seem a haven from the big city and the crime that comes with it. But sometimes the very thing you're trying to escape is already there. Staten Island is home for many of the city's police and firefighters and teachers, like the remarkable Simonette Mapes Croupy. As Simonette's mother, Teresa, wanted the whole world to know.
20: She was just an amazing, amazing soul. I always consider her my gift from God.
21: She was, said just about everybody, a giver, devoted to her students, to her family, to her pets. And she was a dreamer who believed in angels and fairy tales. Until a hot July day in 2012.
2: 911 operator, was emergency.
4: Oh, I just came home. My wife is dead. Oh my God, I think my house was robbed.
21: The man on the 911 call was Jonathan Croupy, Simonette's husband. He had been running errands and then came home to a nightmare and utter chaos.
2: I know you're scared, but what, like, why do you say she's dead? Like, is she...
4: There's blood all over! Oh my God, she's in a giant puddle of blood!
21: The next door neighbor, Bob Garbarino, heard the commotion.
22: I came about here, and I saw Croupy standing over there on the phone. And he was just going up and down, going, they killed her. They killed, she's dead. He was in like a little bit of hysterics.
21: Joe Matsopoulos was the first detective to arrive to what was indeed a horror.
23: Inside the house, there was a female body laying face down in a pool of blood. There was no shell casings or bullet holes. I think the assumption was that she might have been stabbed.
24: I got a phone call from Detective Matsopoulos telling me that we had a homicide.
21: Detective Michael Burdick got over there pretty quickly, too. It was his turn to take the lead.
24: The amount of stab wounds was excessive. I think you got somebody who's very angry and intent on making sure that she is, in fact, dead.
21: Had you seen that kind of killing before?
24: This would have been the first time that I had a homicide investigation where somebody had that many stab wounds.
21: It fell to Jonathan to break the news to Simonette's mother, Teresa. She rushed to her daughter's house.
20: By the time I got there, the place was full of cops and full of helicopters.
25: Police are still closely guarding the scene of a brutal stabbing death on Staten Island.
20: It was just horrible.
25: Neighbors say her family showed up destroyed and confused.
20: I wasn't thinking straight.
21: No.
20: I just wanted to see my daughter. I didn't care where she was, how she looked. I just wanted to touch her one more time.
21: Did you get to?
20: No.
21: Simonette's father, John, a stoic career military man, also raced over, of course, and he found his wife in front of their daughter's house, inconsolable.
26: I grabbed her and she said, they killed our baby, they killed our baby, and just, she collapsed.
21: Because, of course, they couldn't see her, couldn't go inside. Not while the detectives scoured the place for evidence, for any kind of clue in all the mess.
24: There was disarray. Drawers were taken out of the kitchen. Drawers were taken out of dressers.
27: Like a burglar who didn't know what the heck he was looking for or didn't know where to find it or something.
24: I would agree with that.
27: Yeah. Did that comport with other things you've seen?
24: I think when I was looking at the crime scene and making a mental note, I thought that a lot of the way the house was in disarray seemed to be over the top.
27: And there was a door open, right?
24: Yeah, the sliding door was ajar by about 2 to 3 inches. I took notice of that.
27: Okay.
24: Multiple things were sent for DNA. Knives that were discovered inside of the dishwasher. We swabbed the back handle of the door.
21: While the crime scene was being processed, Detective Matsopoulos drove a distraught Jonathan to the station.
23: The first thing that I did was I offered my condolences to Jonathan. He seemed like he was just more numb.
21: Numb. Easy to understand why. In the days after she was killed, Simonette's family would be overwhelmed with so many emotions, grief, of course, but also rage. Her mother went to the media with a message for the killer, whoever it was.
20: I will find you. I will get you. You will pay.
0: It's not going to bring my daughter back, but she'll know that her mother will not leave any stone unturned.
21: Turn over enough stones and, well, you never know what you'll uncover.
0: It got worse and worse and worse.
3: It's kind of like Jekyll and Hyde. Eventually, Hyde's going to dominate.
6: He was an animal. He was disgusting. Disturbing, to say the least.
3: So now we were in Bizarro Land.

0: School was out for the summer. So Simonet Mapes Kruby's students got the news, like the rest of the city, impersonal and devastating.
1: Police say a 29-year-old woman was found dead.
2: I turn on the news and it says, like, high school teacher murdered. Drop to the floor and just start crying, bawling my eyes out.
0: Simonet was Carmen Sita Majid's teacher and was supportive, understanding, kind.
2: It was like, who would kill her? Like, who has a problem with her?
0: Certainly not her students. They adored her. This is Von Steven de Valle.
3: You see them bringing her body out, and you can tell by the body bag, the shape of her body, you know. Oh my God, I'm sorry.
0: The crime scene here on a busy road in Staten Island was, well, no better word for it, ransacked. This is the NYPD's Mike Cosenza.
4: We're conducting canvases to determine if there are any similarities as far as burglaries in the area.
0: Detectives considered the burglary angle, but the level of violence suggested passion, rage. It just didn't make sense. Thing was, everybody seemed to love Simonet, or Sissy, as her family and close friends called her.
4: As part of our investigation, we have to dig deep into her life, you know, see if she had any secrets. And you know what, Keith? She was an angel.
5: Everybody thinks their children are special. But I always said that God sent Simonet to me because I needed Simonet.
0: Simonet was so respected, she could have worked anywhere. But she chose a school in a high crime section of Brooklyn. There she taught social studies and raised money to help her students, from buying them prom dresses to treating them at restaurants where they'd never been, couldn't afford to be.
6: She explained to them, says, go to school, get your degree, and this can be yours.
2: We called her Mommy Mapes. She would always bring up Disney. And for me, I'm obsessed with Disney. I remember we would just be in class bored, and she would love to just break out singing The Little Mermaid, I'm Part of Your World.
0: Vaughn told us her kindness and encouragement changed his life. He was bullied in school, ready to quit, until Mommy Mapes stepped in.
3: She's like, Vaughn, please, just please don't. You're special. You have to get your education, Vaughn. You don't want to become left behind.
0: Simonet's devotion to others and her deep faith once led her to consider becoming a nun. And then she met him, the love of her life, Jonathan Kruppi.
5: Simonet went on a date with him. She came home that night and she said, Mom, oh my God, he's so nice. You know, I really like this one.
0: This is Simonet's brother, John.
7: As a match, how did this look?
8: It looked great. And every time they were together, they always had a good time. As long as my sister was happy, I was a happy brother.
5: I used to tell people I couldn't buy a better son-in-law. Huh. That's how good he was.
0: Wonderful woman. Great marriage. Still, of course, they had to look at everything, including the husband. Standard procedure.
4: But, you know, you got to treat him with some compassion, to say the least.
9: You hung up, Mama?
0: Detectives learned Simonet helped Jonathan get a job teaching English at the same school where she worked. And he was good, too.
10: Both teachers were known to be charismatic, able to relate to the students on, you know, a deeper level than most.
11: What's up, Sally? Miss your son? Yeah!
2: He was funny. He would do cartoon voices. I remember one year he dressed up as Wolverine. He was just like a little big kid. Like, you can just... His class was a joy.
0: But did he have an alibi? Yes, he did. Jonathan told the police he last saw Simonet when he left their condo at 7:30 in the morning. Assistant DA Wanda De Oliveira was there as Jonathan recounted his day. A busy one.
12: He said, it's our wedding anniversary this weekend. I'm going to get cheap tickets for a Broadway play for my wife and I to attend.
10: He then went to his school to pick up books for summer school because they had both opted to teach summer school in order to earn some extra income. Upon leaving the school, he had went to get his car inspected.
0: Jonathan also dropped by a sneaker store and then one final stop before heading home.
12: He tells his wife, via at least two texts, I'm going to stop at Home Depot and get paint for that painting project that you wanted to do in the bathroom. So he pulls into the Home Depot, but decides not to go in because he hadn't heard back from her, and comes home.
7: Detectives checked out his story and found video of Jonathan at the school and at the sneaker store, as well as a time-stamped receipt from his car inspection.
9: The times that he gave us were consistent with the times he was at the locations that he had visited that day.
7: In other words, they looked like a good alibi.
9: It did.
7: Jonathan and Simonette were not wealthy, but if this was a burglary, well, there was something that might have attracted the intruder. Jonathan had a side hustle, selling pricey sneakers. He stored them in the condo.
12: On the top floor, there were very, very expensive designer, and I mean $300-$500 sneakers, dozens of those. So there were sneakers upon sneakers.
5: The first thing we thought was, oh no, he was selling sneakers and some guy came in to rob the sneakers.
7: Yeah.
5: While Simonette was at home.
7: A burglary turned violent. Or did someone set out to kill Simonette because of something she witnessed? Something she wasn't supposed to see. Just 1 week earlier, as Simonette and her husband walked from school to their car in one of Brooklyn's most dangerous neighborhoods.
8: There was a shooting and they ducked down behind the car once they heard the gunshots go off.
3: It was scary. It was dangerous.

0: 5 days after her murder, a funeral mass was held for Simonette at Our Lady of Pity Roman Catholic Church on Staten Island. An overflow crowd turned out to show their respects.
1: The amount of love that was shown by the school and the students and our family and friends, obviously, it took me aback. Some of the parents came to Teresa and I and said, "You don't know what impact your daughter had."
2: We did it.
1: On my daughter's life. I never knew.
2: Never.
0: On her way to the funeral, student Carmen Sita Majeed messaged Simonette's husband and fellow teacher, Jonathan.
3: And the message that I had got back was like, "Your fairy godmother got her wings." And it just broke me.
4: I remember going up to the casket and looking at her. And you can tell that her body went through something traumatic. That even hurt me even more. I love this woman. She didn't deserve that.
0: Police were there. A sharp eye out the whole time.
5: Maybe you might get information from a student that is not looking to come forward initially, but might find an opportunity to approach you and see if there's information that could be had.
0: What information? Maybe about the scary things that have been happening around Simonette School in that high crime neighborhood.
3: Our school was right across from Cypress Projects, so there was, you know, gangs, fights, shootings.
4: When you stepped out of that building, it was scary, it was dangerous.
6: Were you afraid for her working at such a tough school?
2: Oh, yes. I used to beg her all the time, "Please, Simonette, quit. Please come to Staten Island to work," but she wouldn't do it.
7: The school where Simonette worked is, it can be considered a high crime area, and it wouldn't be unusual to hear gunshots in the distance.
0: Well, yeah, gangs and so on around there?
7: Yeah, there are gangs everywhere, unfortunately.
0: Just a week before the murder, Simonette witnessed something frightening as she and Jonathan were walking to their car.
8: There was a shooting nearby, and they ducked down behind the car once they heard the gunshots go off. I was concerned because I know the reality of where she works. I was always afraid for her working in that area, always.
0: Police didn't think Jonathan and Simonette were targets, but she posted about the incident on Facebook. She didn't say anything describing the shooter, but if it was a gang member and they learned she was there, they sure wouldn't want her talking about it.
6: I assume they went and looked into it, right?
9: Absolutely, yes. They went to check out, you know, well, maybe this was in retaliation for, you know, being present for the drive-by shooting.
0: Maybe what she saw was enough to get her killed. But then, at the funeral, Simonette's brother John looked around and was amazed.
8: My sister taught several Bloods and Crips. These two organizations do not like each other. I do remember a high-ranking member of the Bloods gang telling my mother that for today, they made a truce to say goodbye to my sister. They respect her that much.
6: That is something.
8: There was roughly 50 of them.
6: That's amazing, really.
0: They never did find out who was shooting whom near the school.
9: She hadn't identified anybody. Neither one of them did. So there would be nobody out there that would even know that they were connected to that drive-by.
4: These gang members, they're too busy killing each other. They're not worried about any outsiders. They're not hurting any outsiders.
0: So, was the shooting a motive for murdering Simonette? No. But a promising lead emerged when the DNA lab came back with a result from the sample taken from the condo's sliding door.
9: They swabbed it. It comes back a mixture of DNA.
0: Some of it would be Jonathan's, huh?
9: There was Jonathan's DNA and a unknown female. In other words, it was not Simonette's DNA.
7: It was shocking because the DNA didn't belong to his wife. So, you know, you say to yourself, well, if it's not Simonette's DNA, then whose DNA is it?
0: And when investigators searched Simonette's phone, they discovered another unknown female.
9: The contact came up as woman in her cell phone.
0: Woman? Well, that's intriguing. An unknown female's DNA on the door. A phone contact marked only woman. What could it possibly mean?
6: Who was it?
9: So her tag name was Miss Pumpkin.

0: For a mother in mourning who'd pledged to find her daughter's killer, each passing day without an arrest was torture.
1: It was very, very hard having to put up with what was going on. I mean, it's not like we've ever been through anything like this before. We didn't know.
2: No, of course not. And months dragged on, right? Months.
1: Yes, months.
0: The detectives had conducted a lot of interviews during that time, trying to find out everything they could about Simonette and her relationships. They also explored electronic devices, both hers and those closest to her.
3: The detectives started looking at all the information. Who are they calling? Who are they looking up? Who are they emailing? Who are they texting?
2: Secrets are harder to maintain these days.
3: No such thing anymore.
0: No such thing indeed. The search of Simonette's phone is what led to that odd contact listed only as woman.
4: So part of our normal investigation would be to Google the numbers, if they're an unknown number, and see if there's any information that we can uncover.
0: That led to a classified ad on a website called Backpage in the adult services section. The number on Simonette's phone was for an escort.
2: Who was it?
3: So her tag name was Miss Pumpkin.
0: A phone number for an escort named Miss Pumpkin on Simonette's phone? Which seemed to make no sense at all. Of course, they had to talk to Miss Pumpkin. But how? Without scaring her off. Their solution? You won't find in any police manual.
4: I was tasked with calling her up and ordering her up as a John in order to get her to show up at a local motel on Staten Island.
2: Say that again?
4: Detective Cosenza and I had made a plan that we would call up Miss Pumpkin, mm-hmm. and I would order her up okay. as a John in order for her to produce herself at the local motel and think that she was, about to turn a trick.
0: Detectives Burdick and Cosenza headed to the motel. Ms. Pumpkin was there, expecting to meet a new client.
4: We identified ourselves, told her that we needed to talk to her in regards to an investigation.
2: Man, I would like to have been a fly on the wall in that conversation. How'd she take it?
4: To tell you the truth, Keith, she turned around and was very cooperative from the beginning. And I think that in the back of her mind, she knew what she was there for, which had to do with prostitution. And she didn't want any trouble to come her way.
2: No. The alternative would not be very pleasant for her.
4: No, sir.
0: That is when they told her they were investigating the murder of Simonette Mapes Croupy. Never heard of her, said Miss Pumpkin. And then they asked about Simonette's husband, Jonathan. Did she know him? Again, a hard no. But then detectives started describing him.
4: She only had one school teacher that she was dating at the time.
2: Well.
5: We showed her a picture. She knew Jonathan Croupy as Mike. That was the name that he gave her.
0: And suddenly, she knew a whole lot. Jonathan, Mike to Ms. Pumpkin, was a regular client.
4: He was having, in fact, a relationship for multiple years with her.
2: Multiple years with her?
4: Multiple years.
0: Really? The man so in love with his wife, the devoted husband, had been keeping a sex secret from everyone for years. After that shocker, the detectives figured it best to invite Ms. Pumpkin to the station, get the whole story that way.
3: She showed up and provided them with a wealth of information. When asked when she last saw him, she said the date that his wife was found murdered.
0: The very day Simonette was killed, he was having sex with another woman? Oh my. But there was more.
5: So normally Jonathan would call her weeks in advance to arrange a date. On this day, he called her the day of, from a different number, demanded, I need to see you today.
2: Very unusual.
5: Very unusual. So she agreed, and she met him at the local motel.
0: But hadn't Jonathan provided alibis for the whole day? Alibis that certainly did not include a dalliance with Miss Pumpkin. Well, yes, he did. and his story was mostly backed up by video. Mostly. Investigators were never able to confirm one part of it, the visit to Home Depot. And now they knew why.
2: Miss Pumpkin was his Home Depot.
3: You got it. Pit stop.
0: With Miss Pumpkin in the picture, that unknown female DNA recovered from the crime scene suddenly became much more interesting. So detectives collected her DNA.
3: And when the DNA swab was compared to the mixture of DNA on the sliding glass living room door, it came back to Miss Pumpkin.
2: So did you think she could have been involved somehow and that she was just hiding it from you?
4: So we knew at that time that they were intimate. It's telltale sign of a good detective to make sure that you let the evidence speak to you and tell you the story.
0: And oh, what a story they were about to hear.
3: So now we were in bizarro land.
2: Wow.

0: Detectives learned that Simonette's sneaker-collecting, comic book-loving teacher husband was in a secret long-term relationship with an escort named Ms. Pumpkin. Clearly a very bad look for Jonathan. And when Ms. Pumpkin's DNA was a match to a sample found at the crime scene, well, that wasn't a good look for her either.
1: It made me think that she could have been involved or not been involved.
0: Ms. Pumpkin admitted she had met Jonathan at his house before, but denied that she was there the day of the murder. So, to see if she was telling the truth, detectives checked her cell phone. And sure enough, it did not ping near the house that day. So, what was her DNA doing there? The answer, said Prosecutor De Oliveira, was pretty simple. Jonathan put it there, unwittingly.
2: Are you suggesting that, you know, he picked up her DNA when they were intimate together during that meeting that day, went home, put his hands on that sliding glass door, and got her DNA on the door in addition to his?
3: No, I'm not suggesting. I know that's what happened.
0: Ms. Pumpkin was cleared, but Jonathan, not at all. Detectives were learning that behind the happy facade, his marriage was in crisis, and for reasons other than his secret sex life. One issue was this. Teachers in New York City public schools are required to have a master's degree. Jonathan and Simonette decided to earn theirs at the College of Staten Island, and she graduated with flying colors. But then discovered Jonathan had registered but never attended classes.
1: This was a big point of contention in the marriage because the gravity of not having your master's degree to paint the picture means you don't have a job.
0: With a deadline approaching, the high school principal gave him an ultimatum.
4: She was to the point where either you get your master's or you're out of here, you're not coming back.
0: Simonette was ready with an ultimatum of her own.
3: She had shared with her mom that she was going to confront him.
0: As far as Simonette's family knew, that meant confronting him about work and what happened to the money he was spending, supposedly on school. Well, investigators knew now where a lot of it was going. To Ms. Pumpkin.
2: How much money did he spend on this stuff?
5: He spent a lot of money. Her fee was $300 for an hour. Apparently, all her money went to the bills and the food, and his money went to his sneakers and his extramarital affairs.
0: Might be a good time to search the house again. Go deep this time. It was still a declared crime scene, and Jonathan hadn't set foot in the place since just after the murder. So, had they missed anything? Well, yes, they had. Shoved out of sight in a downstairs closet was a green shoulder bag. Here's Jonathan at his school with that very green bag the day of the murder. He told detectives when he returned home, Simonette was already dead, lying on the floor right in front of that closet door, meaning that when he stashed the bag...
5: In order to get to that closet, he had to step over his wife's dead body to pull that door open, which is disturbing to say the least.
2: That is pretty disturbing.
5: And inside that bag was the laptop.
0: The laptop, on which more of Jonathan's secret life was revealed in lurid detail.
3: Porn site, escort site, porn site, escort site, porn site, escort site. So now we were in bizarro land.
2: Strange, strange existence. Living with an angel and behaving like a devil secretly.
5: Yep. It's sad, it really is.
0: From the looks of it, everything came to a head after Simonette discovered Jonathan didn't get his master's degree.
2: She was finally going to do something about it.
4: Yes, she was leaving. And she promised me she was going to leave. She was done. I said, just come home. That's all you have to do. Bring the dogs and come home.
0: And since Miss Pumpkin's number was in Simonette's phone, detectives figured she knew about Jonathan's secret relationship, so the confrontation she promised must have been about that, too. And they had reason to think it happened the night before she was found murdered. That's when Teresa had an emotional conversation with her daughter.
4: She answered the phone crying. She goes, I don't feel good. I said, please promise me you're going to go to the doctor tomorrow. She said, I promise you, Mom. And that was the last words I ever said to my My daughter.
3: She would never be hysterical crying like that because she was ill. That just wasn't her. Something was going on in that house that night.
0: A story of the crime was coming into focus, but it was still just a theory.
5: I don't have a murder weapon. I don't have an eyewitness. I don't have a video. I just keep stacking and putting the pieces together.
0: One of the biggest pieces came from the medical examiner. Simonet's time of death was sometime before 7:30 in the morning.
3: If Jonathan left when he claimed to have left, she had to have been murdered during the hours that he was present in the home.
2: Before 7:30 a.m.?
3: Absolutely before 7:30 a.m.
2: Hmm.
3: So that created a problem for him.
0: The prosecutor was convinced that only one person had the motive, the means, and the opportunity to kill Simonet. On November 13th, 2012, Jonathan Krupe was arrested and charged with murder.
2: Can you tell me about the arrest and what that was like for you?
4: We were in shock. Like, how could he have done this to us? Why did he do this to my baby? Why?
0: Nobody who knew him wanted to believe it, especially the students who loved him.
6: It was just unbelievable that this person who showed one side in school was a totally different person to his wife.
0: But there was no avoiding the other Jonathan Krupe now. His dark secrets were about to be put on public display at his murder trial.
3: It's kind of like Jekyll and Hyde. Eventually, Hyde's going to dominate.
0: Forget the secrets, said Krupe's defense. Start looking for the real killer.
7: Why are you not out trying to find who it is?

0: For those convinced they knew him, Jonathan Croupy's arrest for murder was hard to believe.
1: I told my friends, and they were like, nah, he didn't do that.
0: The trial got underway in June 2015. Wanda de Oliveira took the lead for the prosecution. The job of defending Croupy fell to Mario Gallucci, one of Staten Island's most experienced defense attorneys and no stranger to the prosecutor.
2: I've probably tried at least 5 or 6 homicides against Wanda. Huh. And it's a war. It's war.
0: Prosecutor de Oliveira made a preemptive strike on what figured to be a theme for the defense, that Simonette was killed during a botched burglary. Not likely, de Oliveira said, since jewelry and credit cards and even Jonathan's high-end sneakers were not stolen.
3: If this was a burglar who went to the trouble of literally trashing this house, they left everything of obvious value behind.
0: The jury heard about Croupy's sexual obsessions from his computer searches and also from Ms. Pumpkin, who testified using a pseudonym.
3: We brought her in.
4: Dramatically, I gather.
3: So, this is going to sound odd maybe coming out of my mouth, but what a lovely woman. Very pleasant, very well put together, educated.
0: The centerpiece of the prosecution's case was to give jurors a look at a deeply troubled marriage and get inside Croupy's head to offer a motive to the jurors for such an atrocious crime.
3: The strategy was to place them literally in the lives of Simonette and Jonathan. His job, everything was going in the garbage once she exposed for the final time what a fraud he was and that he was patronizing prostitutes. His life as he knew it was going to completely end.
0: Prosecutors showed the jury other searches from Croupy's computer. Looked like a manual on how to kill your wife.
3: There are searches for how to slit a throat, how to break a person's neck. Does a fall actually break someone's back? How to clean up a crime scene?
0: Defense Attorney Gallucci challenged virtually every piece of the state's case and suggested, no surprise, that the murder was, in fact, the result of a bungled burglary. He gave the jury evidence to back that up. DNA of an unknown person found on a jewelry box in the condo.
2: To me, there was the person that did it, and why are you not out trying to find who it is? I don't think they ever took this home invasion seriously, ever.
0: Prosecutors had taken great care to pick apart the timeline of Croupy's day to show how it didn't hold up as an alibi, because the ME said the murder happened before 7:30 that morning. Not so, said the defense.
4: Did you argue that the timeline of the murder was inaccurate?
2: I argued that the timeline of the death was inaccurate.
4: Ah.
2: Time of death was inaccurate.
4: They put it too early? Is that the idea?
2: Too early. They made it so it didn't fit into his alibi. We had our own expert that put the time of death in line with his alibi.
0: Gallucci's expert put the time of death later when Croupy was out running errands. An alibi is supported by time-stamped video and receipts. With one

0: exception.
1: The only bit of the alibi that's not corroborated is this embarrassing act that this man was with a prostitute. No married man is going to admit that, you know, that he was with a prostitute. So he came up with the Home Depot argument. I actually remember trying to pick more men than women on this jury.
2: Why did you want to do that?
1: Because a man could understand that that would be an embarrassing thing to have to disclose, and I'd rather say I was buying a hammer at Home Depot than having activities with a prostitute.
0: Gallucci even had an explanation for those how-to-kill searches on Krupe's computer. Nothing unusual, he said, for an English teacher.
1: He was teaching Shakespeare, and I think he was teaching Macbeth, and he was trying to develop his knowledge of how somebody, you know, would stab somebody, slit somebody's throat.
3: Did anybody roll their eyes in the jury box as you went down that road?
1: I don't recall that, but I have to answer it. I can't just let it sit out there and dangle.
0: Gallucci told the jury to focus on evidence about the murder and not get distracted by his client's behavior.
3: All those issues about Miss Pumpkin, did that not make you think that, here's a guy you have to look at pretty seriously for the murder case?
1: So that's troubling, but that doesn't make him a killer. It makes him a bad husband. It doesn't mean I'm going to kill my wife.
0: In the end, Gallucci felt pretty good about his chances with the jury.
1: I sat down in that chair and I said, you got this. He's going home. I really was that confident.
0: Prosecutor De Oliveira would have the last word with the jury. She had a very different take on Jonathan Krupe.
4: It's kind of like Jekyll and Hyde.
2: Mm-hmm.
4: Eventually, Hyde's going to dominate, and that's kind of what I would say happened that day. You know, not only the confrontation that his world, this clandestine world, is going to be exposed, but you now have him trying to preserve all of that as well.
0: The jurors deliberated for less than 2 hours before returning a verdict. Jonathan Krupe, guilty of second-degree murder.
5: The jury met us outside and hugged us and said how sorry they were.
3: I heard you had a big hug for the prosecutor, too.
5: Yes.
4: She was falling down to her knees, and I had to hold her up and grasp her. It was literally just this sobbing, you know, just like really grief-stricken. It was not joy. She was really overcome.
0: Krupe was given a sentence of 25 years to life. Case closed.
5: Remember that Christmas Eve?
0: But for Simonette's family, the grief is still very raw. They still think about her every day. Their beautiful Sissy. And they wonder what might have been.
3: Sissy always wanted her happily ever after. Her Disney life, right?
6: Yeah.
3: And he took that from her. Took it away.
6: He did. So I hope she's having her Cinderella life now in peace.
5: There's a reason for everything. And I still haven't found the reason for this. I'll never find the reason for this.
3: Maybe there isn't a reason for everything. I don't know.
5: We don't know.
3: Yeah.
5: We don't know. But I'm so grateful she was my daughter. God gives the moms this gift of loving them so unconditionally. And when it came to Simonette, that's how I feel.
7: That's all for now. I'm Lester Holt. Thanks for joining us.
8: I'm getting ready to leave the house, and the phone rings. You could see the area where Heidi was. I was lost for words. It just doesn't make sense.
9: A vibrant young woman stalked by a killer.
10: I cringe every time I think about it.
9: Found dead by her boyfriend.
8: My brother was just a mess. He was devastated.
9: The most ominous clue?
2: Up on the wall to the left of where Heidi's body was a number one.
10: She's number one and get ready, because right. here yeah. comes trouble, huh?
2: Exactly.
9: It wasn't a break-in. The windows, the door, nothing was broken. Did the killer have a key?
11: The question always was, how did the person get into the house?
9: A decade later, in a state 1,500 miles away, detectives finally found their answer.
2: Got a DNA hit.
9: And more questions.
2: We knew there was more to this story than just some guy coming from Colorado to commit a murder and go back home again.
9: Did someone closer to home want her dead?
12: You're 99% sure that he had something to do with it, but there's no smoking gun.
9: So many secrets still to be revealed.
13: I know more about this than I said.
9: And one more killer still on the run.
2: He knew what was in that house. He knew what he was doing. Didn't get any worse than that.
9: I'm Lester Holt, and this is Dateline. Here's Dennis Murphy with Indiscretion.
14: She was a bubbly woman in her early 20s, just looking for a clean break. Heidi Bernadzikowski, a Baltimore Pool League ace, had in recent years endured some tough times. But now the shots were starting to drop. A steady job as a receptionist. A boyfriend she could take to meet the parents. Talk even of a summer wedding in Las Vegas. And then it was game over for Heidi. Just like that. Someone had made their way into her row house on a Thursday night in April back in the year 2000 and killed her in most brutal fashion.
15: Baltimore County 911.
16: My girlfriend's been murdered.
15: What happened? Was she shot?
16: She's cut. Her throat's cut.
17: Any parent opens a door at 6 a.m. There's two cops standing there. You know that's not good.
14: It was a murder case that wasn't going to be solved in a few hours or a few weeks or even a dozen years. The Heidi murder investigation would go stone cold until one day, in a matter of hours really, everything became clear. And how strange and terrifying it all turned out to be. When Donna and Walter Bernadzikowski met at a church social, talk of a family even preceded the engagement ring.
18: He used to scare the girls away by saying that he wanted 12 children. And I said, well, I always thought I wanted to have 12 children. He says, oh, my God.
14: They didn't have 12, but this devout Roman Catholic couple did raise their 5 in a Baltimore, Maryland suburb. Heidi, the only girl in a sea of brothers.
19: When I hear that, I think, poor Heidi.
18: Yep.
19: Growing
18: yep.
19: up with all those boys.
18: She wasn't treated like she was a little princess, that's for sure.
14: Heidi grew up to be a happy, outgoing, athletic girl surrounded by friends. It was a noisy, loving family with strict rules. Everyone at the table for dinner, mass on Sunday, and no back talk. Heidi's brothers, Frank and Harold.
19: True that your mom was known to wash out a potty mouth with a bar of soap, or was that metaphor?
17: True. I got it.
19: Yeah. Did you?
20: True. Yep. Yeah, they were very strict and, you know, definitely had a bar of soap from time to time.
14: As she grew into her late teens, Heidi started to bristle under her parents' strict house rules. By 19, she, the next to youngest, became the first to leave the family nest. But the grass wasn't greener. Right away, reality offered up a deadbeat roommate and a succession of low-paying jobs that evaporated like the morning dew. And yet she could always count on her girlfriends to buoy her up. And it was one night with her BFFs shooting pool, she caught the eye of a guy holding a cue stick. It was Stephen Cook.
8: They were shooting against one another, and he noticed Heidi in the bar.
14: Kim is Stephen Cook's sister.
8: The first night, they actually went home together, and 3 days later, they moved in together.
19: So fast.
8: It was romance. Really fast.
14: Stephen was 5 years older than Heidi. His sister says he could be quiet and shy, but always wanted to be around Heidi.
8: They did everything together. I don't think that they really did much without each other.
14: In 1998, Stephen and Heidi moved to this rental townhouse in Dundalk, Maryland. Stephen's dad, Steve Sr., says after living together for nearly 2 years, the couple was talking about taking the next step.
19: Was it your understanding, Steve, they were going to get hitched?
1: Yes, in Vegas. Every time I talked to him, that was their plans. It never changed. He loved her.
14: The timing seemed good. Heidi had just gotten a promotion at the insurance company where she worked. She was finally a 9-to-5er after years of temping.
17: She was just getting started or getting settled into a niche when things happened.
14: Strange things that rattled Heidi. In April of that year, it appeared someone was trying to break into their townhouse. There was chipping around a lock on their basement door.
19: Looked like the doors had been monkeyed with.
18: Yes.
14: And not long after that discovery of mischief on the locks, a stranger knocked on the front door one night, saying he was forming a neighborhood block watch. He scared Heidi so much that she told her friends and described the stranger as African American with a tattoo. Stephen demanded new locks and keys from the townhouse management. They were installed on April 19th, 2000. The very next evening was when it happened.
21: You sending somebody?
22: Yes, I am, okay.
21: Just send somebody.
22: I'm going to. Just stay with me, okay?
14: An officer dispatched to their home saw Heidi on the living room floor. Her boyfriend leaned up against the wall, cradling her and crying uncontrollably. It appeared she'd been strangled. Her throat so severely slashed that her blood had dripped through to the basement. And there was something else, something Manson-esque, scrawled on the wall in red lipstick above Heidi's body was the number one.
9: When we come back, was a killer keeping track of his victims?
19: She's number one and get ready, because
23: right,
19: here comes trouble, huh?
23: Exactly.
9: And a possible suspect.
23: I'm thinking maybe this is our guy. Butcher, Heidi's killed with a knife.
9: When Dateline continues.

0: A female police officer was the first on the awful scene.
1: She's seeing Stephen Cook holding Heidi up against the wall. Wrapping, you know, he's got her wrapped in his arms.
0: Stephen Cook, Heidi Bernadzikowski's live-in boyfriend of nearly 2 years, told the arriving officer that he came home that night only to find an apparently lifeless Heidi in their living room. Nonetheless, he says he tried CPR. At 8:58 p.m., he'd called 911.
2: Are you sending somebody?
3: Yes, they're on the way, sir.
2: All right.
3: I want you to stay with
2: me. No, I can't stay with you. I got to go with her.
0: Baltimore County Homicide Detectives Al Meyer and Gary Childs arrived later that night. It appeared to them Heidi had been strangled. It was obvious her throat had been deeply cut with something sharp-edged, probably a knife.
4: When you go to a scene like that, Detective, does it speak to you? Does it explain itself about what happened here?
1: Well, it was kind of an odd scene. In the living room of the house, there was no real furniture to speak of. Up on the wall to the left of where Heidi's body was a number one written on the wall. So found that obviously to be odd.
4: She's number one and get ready, because
1: right.
4: Here comes trouble, huh?
1: Exactly.
0: Those first few hours left investigators wondering, was this the first signature of a budding serial killer? Was there going to be a number two, or was it something else?
1: The house was tossed, ransacked. You've got a potential motive of burglary, and you've got the other motive on the wall of the serial murder.
0: 20 miles away, Walter and Donna Bernadzikowski got a knock on the door at their Severna Park, Maryland home. It was the police.
5: He says, you have a daughter, Heidi? And yes, you know. And I said, you know, what's the matter? You know, she's been in an accident. What, you know, what's going on? And he said, Heidi's dead.
6: It is, you know, quite a shock. And I started, like, pinching myself. You know, I got to wake up from this dream. This has got to be a dream, you know.
5: I think our whole world just changed.
0: A short time later, Stephen's sister, Kim, got a knock, too.
7: I remember running to the bathroom and getting sick. And I was kind of, I couldn't do anything.
0: Heidi's boyfriend, Stephen, meanwhile, had been down at a police station the whole time being interviewed. Officers snapped this picture. His clothes bloodied, he said, from trying to perform CPR and then cradling Heidi's bleeding body.
4: Now, how much did you know about him or the victim by that point?
1: Not really a lot. We just knew they were in a relationship. You know, the relationship was good.
0: Husbands and boyfriends are always persons of interest. But homicide investigators say Stephen was cooperative. He told them how, after his shift ended at a local Lowe's, he picked up Heidi from her job in the car they shared, a 1994 red Honda Civic. It was 5:45 p.m., he thought, when he dropped her off at their home. It was, he said, the last time he saw her alive. The detectives put together a timeline for the boyfriend, who'd run a bunch of errands after dropping Heidi off. A stop at the ATM, followed by a haircut, an oil change at a Jiffy Lube, and then a swing by Home Depot for a plumbing piece needed to repair his sister's sink that night. He had timestamp receipts for virtually everything and turned them over to the police.
4: He's got a very solid alibi for his whereabouts from the time he left work until he picks up the phone and calls 911.
1: He does. I mean, but you still have to take an account. You know, it doesn't take long to do what had been done. She's strangled and her throat is slit. That could happen in a matter of seconds.
0: After about 6 hours of police questioning, Stephen went home. His sister remembers him being a wreck.
7: I could certainly tell my brother was just a mess. He was devastated. I could see in his face that he was, just looking at him, that he was been crying.
0: In the days that followed, Al Meyer and other investigators felt a serial killer unlikely. The robbery gone bad theory, too, because there were no signs of a forced entry. But DNA was found under Heidi's fingernails, presumably from her killer. Their hopes were soon dashed, however, when the sample turned out to be virtually useless. Detective Gary Childs.
8: You had a mixture of DNA from the victim, and you had a mixture of the DNA from the suspect. And the technology in those times, where you couldn't separate it.
0: But Detective Meyer did have one suspect he was very interested in finding. That suspicious neighborhood block watch person, the dark-skinned man with a tattoo who'd scared Heidi at her front door. and one person of interest was a local butcher. Terry Gilliam worked with Stephen's sister at a Safeway just miles from Heidi's house.
1: I'm thinking, okay, he's African-American. So I'm thinking maybe this is our guy. Butcher, Heidi's killed with a knife.
0: Investigators theorized a connection through Stephen's sister.
4: They're looking for somebody that comes to the door. Did you ever go to Heidi's door and knock on the door?
9: No.
4: Saying you're from the Block Watch Association?
9: No. Actually, I don't even know where Heidi lived at. No. Never knocked on her door.
0: But the cops wouldn't just accept the butcher's denials and be done with him. There were other reasons to dig deeper, they thought, including an irregularity on his work time card. A time had been changed on one specific day.
1: It's the day of the murder. One of his times is handwritten in.
4: So the only day of the month. Everything else is machines.
1: Exactly.
4: And
1: now I have him not being able to account for himself the day of the murder.
0: And there was something else. Heidi herself had said the suspicious Block Watch person had a tattoo on his left arm.
4: Do you have a tattoo on your arm?
9: Yes, I do.
4: On your left arm?
9: Yes.
4: Terry, let me ask you now. Did you kill Heidi?
9: Definitely not.
0: Officials weren't done yet with the butcher. And Heidi's boyfriend, Stephen Cook, remained a suspect too, despite his receipt-heavy alibi.
4: A lot of time starts to go by, doesn't it?
5: Too much.
0: At first, months go by, then years, more than a decade, no arrests. But there would be one advantage to the passage of time, breakthroughs in DNA technology, and it finally gave police a suspect. Who it was shocked everyone.
10: Coming up, it's always the husband or the boyfriend, right? But that didn't seem to be where this investigation was going.
4: The headline here is Stephen Cook is not the guy.
1: Right.
10: When Dateline... Can-

0: As the years rolled by, the Heidi Bernadzikowski murder case got colder and colder. Detective Al Meyer was frustrated. He was promoted out of homicide, but he never forgot the case.
1: Even when he was in another unit, he would come back up to the homicide unit and go through the file.
2: Never got squirreled away, huh?
3: No. No, never.
1: Yeah, he never let it go.
0: Heidi's grieving family was trying to get on with their lives, remembering her on her birthday by eating her favorite shrimp Alfredo. But family events were hardly the same.
4: You couldn't fully enjoy these special occasions because you're always painfully aware that...
2: You got an empty chair.
4: You got an empty chair, that she should be there and she's not there.
0: Heidi's boyfriend, Stephen Cook, was trying to move on with his life as well. He married, had a child, and landed a steady job with Veterans Affairs.
2: He's got a normal life for the first time in a long while, huh?
5: He does. Things are looking pretty good for him.
0: Then in 2011, 11 years after Heidi's murder, Meyer rejoined the homicide unit and once again cracked the file. This time, he and veteran Baltimore County Detective Gary Childs got an idea.
1: DNA technology had progressed, and we knew now that there's a possibility that Heidi's fingernails may contain some physical evidence.
2: So what's the thought? Let's run it again, see what happens?
1: Yeah, the thought was to resubmit.
0: To their surprise, the criminal database spit out a match.
6: Got a DNA hit. I couldn't believe it.
0: But the hit wasn't for anyone in Heidi's known circle, even in her geography. It was a name completely off the radar from a state over 1,500 miles away.
6: They tell me it's this guy, Alexander Bennett, from Colorado.
2: Colorado?
6: I'm like, wow, that's not good.
0: Baffled detectives started to dig. They called the Colorado authorities and learned Bennett was an unlikely suspected killer. In his early years, he showed promise as an opera singer. Performing recitals and winning a scholarship to the prestigious Manhattan School of Music. After moving back to Colorado, though, he'd gotten into some small-time trouble. But then he did something just plain crazy.
1: He's a pretty talented guy, but he had some issues with some people he hung with. And one of these issues was with a friend of his named Grant Lewis.
0: In 2003, Bennett and Grant Lewis had been arrested in a doozy of a scheme. They'd called 911 and said that a friend of Bennett's wanted to bomb the courthouse. But they went further, building a real bomb and planting it in his house. The bomb squad was dispatched, and that friend hauled down to the station for an interview.
1: They're grilling him pretty hard because it's kind of serious crimes. One of the detectives ultimately lets him listen to the 911 call, and he recognizes Grant Lewis's voice.
2: So it's not all muffled or disguised.
1: No.
2: He said that's
1: normal.
2: That's
1: voice.
2: Grant Lewis, I know.
1: Yes.
0: Within days, Lewis and Bennett confessed to the whole thing. Building the bomb, breaking into the house, even uploading bomb-related materials to the buddy's computer to ensure he'd be arrested. Also, that friend, who Bennett said beat him up, would notice that they'd made off with his Jeep.
2: So it's all a hoax, this elaborate caper to plant an explosive device in order to get him out of the house so they can steal the car?
1: Yes.
2: My word is harebrained. What's yours?
1: Yeah, double harebrained.
0: Alexander Bennett was sent to prison and required to give DNA. Now, years later, that DNA was tying him to Heidi's murder back east in Maryland. For Baltimore prosecutors Garrett Glennon and Matt Brough, the DNA was an enticing lead, but far from definitive proof.
7: It was enough to say, it looks like it came from him, you know, but we can't say it's definitively his. So there was more investigation to do.
0: So the detectives went to work, looking for another connection between Colorado native Alexander Bennett and the Maryland murder. All the usual computer searches failed. But when Sergeant Meyer had the Maryland State Police mine an offline database...
6: I get this phone call from the trooper, and he tells me, he said, I got Alexander Bennett, somebody running a wanted check on him, March 30th of 2000.
2: A Maryland officer?
6: In Maryland. I'm thinking, holy cow.
0: 3 weeks before Heidi's murder, an officer had spotted Alexander Bennett walking down a Baltimore highway.
8: When a wanted check is run by a patrolman or officer, that check remains in the computer forever.
2: How important was that?
8: Incredibly important.
0: Detectives Meyer and Childs hopped a flight to Denver. It was time to meet this Alexander Bennett.
9: Coming up, a suspect's story. A surprise to even these experienced detectives.
10: I gotta tell you, that's strange.
11: That's why it is strange.
9: When Dateline continues.
0: In January 2012, two Baltimore County detectives flew to Denver, Colorado. Their mission, to track down Alexander Bennett, the man whose DNA had been tied to Heidi Bernatzikowski's murder 11 years after the fact.
1: His DNA is a good piece of evidence, but we want to find out if Alexander Bennett is really a part of this.
0: A day after their plane was wheels down, Detective Childs was face-to-face with their target.
12: Alexander, right?
13: Mm-hmm.
12: I'm Gary Childs. How are you doing?
0: At first, the detective kept it vague, trying to confirm that Bennett had indeed been in Baltimore at the time of the murder, the year 2000. Bennett said he was. He'd spent about a month on the streets there after being ditched by some friends on their way to a concert.
10: I gotta tell you, that's strange.
11: That's why it is strange.
10: Real strange. I did not remember anybody you stayed with or hooked up with.
0: Then the detective played his hand, laid out the reason for his visit.
10: This girl's fingernails were taken at the time of her death.
11: Mm-hmm.
10: And under their fingernails is your DNA. Now, there's no denying it.
0: But Bennett did have an explanation, and it had nothing to do with committing murder in a house.
1: He remembers a confrontation that he had in a bus stop with a female in Maryland, in Baltimore, right around the time of the murder.
11: I got kind of scared because, I was trying to fight back, and I think I hurt her. I'm not sure.
0: The detective didn't buy it and thought he'd use Bennett's story to his advantage. He presented Bennett with several photographs, a technique police typically use to help identify criminals, except this time he was asking a potential killer to identify his victim. Could Bennett pick out the girl from his supposed fight? Heidi's picture was included.
1: He knows that he can't give this explanation about having this fight in the bus stop and pick some other girl. So our belief is that if we show him these pictures, that he will pick her, and he does.
11: And also, too, kind of looks like her.
0: There was one more crucial detail. Remember the neighborhood block watch guy who frightened Heidi? The one with the distinctive tattoo.
12: Do you have any tattoos on your left arm?
11: Yeah.
12: Can I see it?
1: When I saw the tattoo on his arm, and he picked Heidi's picture out, I knew it was him.
2: He was the block watch guy.
1: He was the Black Watch guy.
0: But they didn't have enough evidence to book him, so they decided to call in Bennett's buddy from that crazy bomb plot, Grant Lewis, to see what he knew. And Lewis was nervous.
14: Sorry if I'm shaking. I was kind of shaken up.
0: He was evasive about his friend's time in Baltimore, but the detective didn't buy his story. Then, because Lewis had an outstanding warrant, the Colorado authorities arrested him. The next day, Detective Childs kept pressing.
10: I think you don't want to tell me certain things because you don't want to hurt a friend of yours. And what I'm trying to explain to you is nothing you say hurts him because what's done is done.
0: At last, Grant Lewis cracked. He divulged a drunken conversation the two had down by a river after Bennett got back.
14: He said, I heard someone bad, and I told her no, and I said, I don't want to know. And he said, I think someone's dead. I think that's how he said it. I think someone's dead. And then he said, I knifed someone.
0: That was it. Corroboration. 12 years after Heidi's murder, Alexander Bennett was charged. He was extradited to Maryland to stand trial. Heidi's brother Frank got the news from their dad.
15: It was another one of those things that just brings you to tears just because all of that comes flooding back in. It's such a great feeling to feel like finally something's happened.
0: Stephen Cook's family was relieved as well. There'd been such a cloud of suspicion around him for so long that news that someone else had been arrested for his girlfriend's murder felt like vindication.
5: I was just, I was ecstatic. I was, wow, this is great.
2: This is relief. This
5: yes,
2: is what we've been
5: finally.
2: Saying for years. It's not Stephen Cook.
5: I was so excited for my brother. I was just so happy he can finally put this behind him.
0: 2 years later, in March 2014, both Stephen and Heidi's families converged on the Baltimore County Courthouse for the start of Alexander Bennett's trial. Grant Lewis was headed there, too. He'd been flown in to testify.
2: He's going to be your star witness.
6: He, absolutely.
2: But for detectives, the idea that Bennett killed Heidi all on his own had never made sense. They held out hope that Bennett would come clean, but he maintained his innocence. Then came the morning of jury selection.
6: Gary and I are out getting breakfast, and Gary's phone goes off, and he looks down at it, he looks up at me, and he's like, Alex wants to talk. I'm like, wow, here we go.
2: A heart-to-heart with his mother had convinced Bennett to spill everything. Prosecutor Garrett Glennon.
8: She basically told Alexander if he did this, it was time to come clean, and that Jesus would forgive him.
2: What they call a come-to-Jesus moment was
8: it
2: what
8: appeared that way.
2: Beneficiaries of, huh?
8: It appeared that way.
2: Bennett confessed that he killed Heidi, but he hadn't acted alone, he said. He had an accomplice, and that person was who else but the state star witness.
1: He and Grant Lewis, as in the bomb scheme, had developed an idea as being contract murderers.
2: So Grant Lewis is the brains of this operation, huh?
1: Yeah, it was a lack of brains.
2: Grant Lewis had been sitting in a hotel room preparing to testify. Oh, now detectives brought him in and turned the tables on him.
11: Grant, you're in the middle of this thing.
14: I'm not in the middle of this thing.
11: All right.
2: At first, Lewis denied involvement. But as the detective revealed details from Alexander's confession, he started to open up.
10: Did you send him to Baltimore?
14: I didn't send him to Baltimore, but I know more about this than I said.
2: Lewis ultimately admitted to being involved in a murder-for-hire scam, but said Bennett was never supposed to kill anyone, only to get the upfront money before turning the person who hired them over to the FBI. Did you believe that story?
8: Not in the least.
2: So now do you read Grant Lewis's rights?
8: Yes. And the cuffs went on.
2: But there was still one major detail left. Who hired them to kill Heidi?
9: Coming up, what really happened the day Heidi died? A first-person account from the killer.
11: I was making sure if she was alive. I didn't know. That's when I had the knife.
9: When Dateline

0: For more than a decade, detectives tried to untangle the mystery of 24-year-old Heidi Bernard Zukowski's brutal murder. On the morning of his own murder trial, Alexander Bennett unexpectedly confessed to an opportunistic plot. He was really a cash-for-hire hitman.
1: All right, Alex. You all right?
2: Mm-hmm.
0: Bennett agreed to a deal. Tell the truth to investigators and avoid the possibility of getting sentenced to life in prison. Interviewed by Detective Childs, Bennett laid out the bone-chilling details of Heidi's murder.
2: Grant was discussing about receiving money to kill somebody.
0: According to Bennett, he and Lewis had been brainstorming ways to raise seed money for a nightclub. So Lewis placed a coded message online advertising discreet house cleaning services. Prosecutor Garrett Glennon.
3: And by discreet house cleaning, Grant Lewis apparently meant and hoped that someone out there on the internet would understand that to mean that they were hitmen.
0: Bennett says a client did respond to the ad and offered $60,000 to kill Heidi.
2: I know from the client, from the person, you know, emphasized to Grant, and Grant emphasized to myself, that it needs to look like an accident.
0: Bennett's role was the muscle to do the actual hit. Lewis, the middleman, communicated with the client and organized everything. In late March 2000, Bennett arrived in Baltimore from Denver. He says he waited for the signal to act. In the meantime, he scoped out his victim, breaking into Heidi's home by tampering with the locks, then posing as that neighborhood watch volunteer who's so scared Heidi.
2: But I do remember her answering the door.
1: Did you go to the door and talk to her more than once?
2: It was just that one time.
1: Just the one time.
0: On April 20th, Bennett says he heard through Lewis that the plan was a go. After getting into Heidi's house, he hid behind the front door.
2: Now, my plan was to just try to get her and, like, still make it look like an accident. You know, like, maybe snap her neck or something to look like she fell down the stairs or something.
0: Heidi walked in through the door, and Bennett says he pounced.
2: When she came in, she saw me, panicked. I panicked and rushed at her at the front and, you know, try to muffle her scream. I was making sure if she was alive, I didn't know. That's when I had the knife, and to make sure, had cut her throat.
0: Then Bennett said he wiped the place down, and to throw forensics off, he ransacked the bedroom and used Heidi's lipstick to make that number one on the living room wall. After that, Bennett says he fled.
4: That's it.
5: That's it.
4: Poor Heidi's dead.
5: Heidi's dead.
0: Detective Childs pressed. Who was the client? He showed Bennett a photo array of six suspects. Assistant State Attorney Matt Brough.
6: He immediately separates four photographs and says it's definitely not these four. And he's left with two. And he takes a couple of moments and stares at them.
2: First, number one.
6: And eventually he says, yes, this is him. I remember him.
2: This one, I recognize him as the boyfriend.
0: Bennett picked out Stephen Cook. Heidi's boyfriend was arrested for first-degree murder.
7: Deep in our hearts, we all had the feeling that he had something to do with it.
0: Stephen's trial began in June 2015. He pleaded not guilty. Glennon and Brough had the task of convincing a jury that Stephen was capable of orchestrating a cold murder for hire. Their case would rely heavily on the word of one man, the killer himself, Alexander Bennett.
4: You really had to believe this guy Bennett.
3: Absolutely.
4: Your case was going to rise and fall on that.
3: He was going to be the star witness against Stephen Cook.
0: Bennett told jurors the same story he told investigators, how he killed Heidi. Video cameras weren't permitted, but Bennett's testimony was audio taped. He decided to confess, he says, because of his faith and for Heidi's family.
8: I wanted to be a human being. I wanted to give a family some type of peace. I wanted to have faith enough and to grow up into a man and to accept and take responsibility for what I did.
0: But the question still remained. If Stephen Cook had planned Heidi's murder, why had he done it? According to Stephen, they were in love and planning to marry. But some of Heidi's friends testified that she was so miserable in the relationship, she was preparing to leave.
3: And she had asked a friend of hers for a small loan for an easy storage facility in an effort to move out.
0: And the real reason for the murder, the prosecutor told the jury, was pure and simple greed, $700,000. 2 months before Heidi's death, Stephen and Heidi had taken out hefty life insurance policies on each other.
4: Do I wonder why an hourly employee at a hardware chain is buying?
3: You should.
4: Almost $1 million worth of coverage?
3: As we explained to the jury, they had one car between them, which was hers, a red Civic. They were not married. They didn't have any children, and they really didn't have many belongings. There really wasn't anything to insure.
4: So once they buy the policy, it's tick-tock.
3: Correct.
0: Heidi had no idea time was running out for her. No idea what was going to happen when her boyfriend dropped her home that night. But according to investigators, Stephen knew there was a hired killer in the house.
9: He set the wheels in motion.
4: Driving her home to her death.
9: He knew what was in that house. He knew what he was doing. Didn't get any worse than that.
0: But the defense would have an answer for those insurance policies and everything else. And the person to explain it all to the jury would be Stephen Cook himself.
10: Coming up, the defense. Just how strong was the prosecution's case?
11: All you have is a confessed murderer's words. That's all.
10: When Dave

0: Alexander Bennett, the admitted killer on the stand, had spilled out a gruesome account of the plot to murder Heidi. Stephen Cook, he testified, had hired him via the internet to kill his girlfriend. The motive? The boyfriend wanted her life insurance payout, $700,000. But Stephen's defense attorneys conceded nothing. They thought the prosecution had a weak case overall and one big problem in particular, its star witness, Alexander Bennett.
1: Bennett obviously had something to gain by changing his story.
2: Our old friend quid pro quo.
1: Plea deal.
0: Tara LeCompte and Breon Johnson were Stephen's defense attorneys. They said before the Colorado man's so-called confession, Bennett faced life in prison without the chance for parole. But once he cut a deal with the state to testify, he could look forward one day to walking free.
2: So he's singing for a supper here.
1: I couldn't have said it better myself, exactly. The less time he would spend in jail for his own deeds.
0: The defense argued another glaring hole in the prosecution's case was the lack of any physical evidence tying Stephen to the crime. The computer in the house that Stephen and Heidi shared was never taken in as evidence.
2: It's a digital crime at heart.
3: Not in this case.
1: Not in this case.
2: What happened?
3: Heidi and Steve did have a fairly new desktop computer, and that was never seized by the police.
2: So to this day, we have no idea what that hard drive on the home computer would have shown.
3: No.
2: So your guy is being charged with a contract killing, but nobody can produce the contract?
3: No.
0: Not only did investigators not have any computer records, they didn't have a record of Bennett's plane ticket, phone records, credit card receipts, eyewitnesses who saw Bennett and Cook together, not even the murder weapon. Stephen's sister, Kim.
4: All you have is a confessed murderer's words. That's all. There's not one piece of evidence in this whole entire trial that points to Stephen, other than the confessed murder and these detectives with, their belief.
0: And when it came to motive, they turned the case on its head. The defense version. This isn't about Stephen searching for a contract killer online, but rather Heidi looking for love on a dating website and finding Alexander Bennett, who surprised her by showing up in Baltimore.
3: We thought that he met her online, came here to be with her, and she rejected him, and he killed her. It made sense to us. It made sense with the forensics. It made sense with the physical evidence.
0: To back up its theory, the defense pointed to this police photo of Heidi's keys and bag. If, as Bennett testified, he jumped her when she walked in the door, how did her door keys and makeup bag end up tidily on the kitchen table in another room?
2: So the bag on the kitchen table is not a trivial thing for you.
3: No, I think she made it to the kitchen. I don't think he attacked her at the front door.
5: Make sure that she was dead.
0: And if prosecutors thought Bennett was the foundation of their case, the defense felt it had its own star witness, Stephen Cook. He would take the stand.
1: The bottom line is, by this time, we had come to the conclusion that it's Bennett versus Cook.
3: Mm-hmm.
1: It's who you believe.
6: For a second, I just looked at her, like, what in the world's going on?
0: Stephen told of finding Heidi, the love of his life, slumped on their living room floor that night.
6: And then I just held her in my arms and was rocking her. Crying, just calling her name and all.
0: Stephen testified the couple were planning on a future together. He was surprised when others said that they were finished.
7: Mr. Cook, you keep saying that you and Heidi were going to get married, but we've heard from other individuals that she was thinking about leaving you.
6: I've never heard anything like that until now.
0: They were also planning for kids, and that was the reason he wanted a big insurance policy on himself.
6: We were going to start a family, we were going to have children, and I wanted to make sure that there was enough money for Heidi in case I died.
0: He added it was Heidi who wanted insurance for herself. He never pushed her to get it.
6: Heidi then asked me if it was all right if she could get $700,000 worth of life insurance, and I said fine.
0: The defense added there was proof Heidi was actively nudging along the life insurance policy application. She'd faxed over some final documents just days before her death. It's a fact of the case even Heidi's own brothers, Harold and Frank, can't quite account for.
2: There's persuasive stories that she was going to leave him. And yet there's also pretty compelling evidence that she was trying to get this insurance policy up and running. I mean, right. She's active in getting the insurance going.
8: Yeah.
9: Yeah.
8: That's the biggest mystery to date.
9: That's one of the things we don't fully understand.
0: As for the murder, Stephen flatly denied ever meeting Alexander Bennett. And said he had nothing to do with Heidi's death.
7: Now, Steve, you've heard your testimony. that you arranged for Heidi's murder via the internet. Did you do that?
6: Not at all. Not at all. I didn't have anything at all to do with Heidi's murder.
7: Why are you testifying?
6: I'm testifying because I want my family and friends, and I want Heidi's family and friends to know the truth. And for 15 years, they haven't heard the truth. For 15 years, I've been blamed for something I didn't do. I didn't kill Heidi.
0: Both sides rested. Which argument would jurors believe? Which man would they choose? The state and its key witness, Alexander Bennett, the acknowledged murderer, or Stephen Cook, the man with a good job, middle-class lifestyle, and father of a 7-year-old son? The jury was out, but Stephen Cook's sister knew the verdict she wanted to hear.
4: He's not guilty. They're going to say not guilty. They're not going to say not guilty.
0: But after a day and a half of deliberations, that wasn't the jury verdict.
7: Guilty or not guilty?
10: I am guilty.
0: Stephen Cook was found guilty of first-degree murder, hiring a long-distance killer to murder his girlfriend.
4: I felt like I lost my breath. I just was in shock. I just could not believe that's what they've said. I remember screaming, oh no.
11: Thank you, Lord. Prayers are answered. It's relief, joy, and happiness, and also sadness because we still don't have Heidi.
0: Grant Lewis, the Denver middleman, was sentenced to life in prison. Alexander Bennett was sentenced to 30 years as part of a plea agreement in which he testified against Lewis and Stephen Cook, who was also sentenced to life in prison without parole in September 2015. And remember the butcher, Terry Gilliam. Police have totally cleared him of any involvement and, in fact, offered him an apology.
12: It's not everything, but it does. It is a start. It does mean something.
0: As for Heidi's family, their days are all about the kids and grandchildren. And parents who believe devoutly in a hereafter always remember, of course, Heidi.
13: Did you talk to Heidi?
11: Oh, yes. I did.
13: What'd you tell her?
11: I just said, sweetie, we finally got the answers we've been praying for.
14: Holy Mary, Mother of God.
11: And justice will be served.
15: That's all for now. I'm Lester Holt. Thanks for joining us.
16: This was a very cold, calculating plan. This innocent, kind, loving woman, those two boys were everything to her. Just imagine all that Julie lost.
17: Julie Jessen was found covered with a blanket on the bed.
16: You've got a suspicious death. Is it a homicide? Is it a suicide? We just didn't know.
18: One of the things the police learned, Julie had an affair.
17: Correct. She reported having pornographic pictures left outside the home, like on the car or in the garage.
19: These photos are showing up at the office. Their phone calls, heavy breathing.
20: Somebody was stalking her, harassing her.
18: Who would harass a couple like this?
20: We had talked about potential suspects.
19: Nobody deserves what she went through. She wrote a letter. She said, if something happens to me, please hand this to the police.
18: She predicted her own death.
19: She did.
18: Essentially talking from her grave.
16: I want Julie's voice to be heard.
15: A young mother dead in her bedroom. Was it murder? The biggest clue of all was one she left for investigators. I'm Lester Holt, and this is Dateline. Here's Andrea Canning with Secrets in Pleasant Prairie.
18: It was that magical time of year in Kenosha County, Wisconsin, nestled along the shores of Lake Michigan, in a village called Pleasant Prairie. Colorful lights twinkled and Christmas carols filled the air. But in a house a block from the lake, there was no holiday cheer. Only the eerie sound of a phone off the hook. It was late afternoon, December 3rd, 1998. 40-year-old Julie Jensen, a wife and mother of two young boys, wasn't breathing. Julie's husband Mark found her in bed under the covers. EMT Dave Wilkinson was at home when he got the call that a woman was in trouble.
10: you hop in your truck and...
21: And we go to the house where we find our patient.
22: We're here at the Jensen home.
18: Responding officers were already on the scene.
22: We were called this afternoon for a death investigation.
23: They were allowed in the house by Mark Jensen.
18: Barry Olilla is a captain with the Pleasant Prairie Police Department.
23: He directed them to the bedroom where Julie Jensen was found.
18: The EMT found her lying in bed as if she was sleeping, but he knew it was too late to save her.
21: There's something different about the way her face, her body looked. It wasn't peaceful.
18: He could tell Julie

0: Julie had been taking some medication and she wasn't feeling well for a few days prior up and including this day.
1: The police did find medication on the kitchen counter. Mark told them it was an antidepressant Julie had just begun taking. He said Julie had been suffering from depression for the last several months. She'd lost her appetite and was having trouble sleeping.
2: How is Mark behaving?
0: It appeared that he was distraught and concerned.
1: Meanwhile, in the next town over, Bob Jambois, the Kenosha County District Attorney at the time, was out with his wife Beverly at a black tie hospital fundraiser.
3: Bob had a tux and I wore a gown and we went to the ball.
2: So you're having a nice evening.
3: Yeah. And Bob got paged.
4: I go out to my car and I call the Pleasant Prairie Police Department.
3: And then he came back, he said he had to leave.
1: Beverly stayed at the gala while Bob rushed over to the Jensen home.
4: And as soon as I saw Julie Jensen's body, I could observe that the positioning of her body was the way her arm was spread out underneath her. I said she was rolled into that position. Nobody goes in that position naturally of their own accord.
1: The DA found that suspicious. He wanted the police to search the house, but there was a problem.
4: At this juncture, we don't have sufficient probable cause to support a search warrant.
1: Jambois had an idea. If it worked, he wouldn't need a warrant. So he went looking for Julie's husband. An officer was watching the Jensen boys, 3 and 8 years old, while family and a police chaplain consoled Mark.
4: I introduced myself and I said, you know what, we have to do what's known as a full-fledged death scene investigation. Will you agree to give us consent for us to search your residence? So he said, yes, we could have consent.
1: Investigators began gathering evidence and noticed the family had a home computer. In 1998, they were still considered a luxury.
4: And I said, we're going to be taking that computer. This is the first time I'd actually seen a computer in the home at a crime scene.
1: As they continued to search, investigators learned something potentially crucial to the case. It turns out, local police were quite familiar with Mark's wife.
0: Our officers had a relationship with Julie Jensen. They knew each other on a first-name basis based on the number of calls that she placed to our agency.
1: Julie had been calling the Pleasant Prairie Police Department for years to report harassment, repeated hang-up calls to her and her husband. And even more frightening, she said they'd found pornographic pictures planted at Mark's office and outside of their house.
2: Your prosecutor's senses must be going off, given that the police had been there so many times.
4: Yeah, prosecutors don't believe in coincidences.
1: The DA had a hunch this was no accident. Could the disturbing harassment be linked to Julie's death? A secret was about to be revealed.
5: Julie had admitted to having an affair.
1: And as the investigation unfolded, an explosive piece of evidence would surface too.
6: If something happens to me, please hand this letter over to the police.

0: District Attorney Bob Jambois was stumped. Julie Jensen, a young mother, was dead. But why and how? When her autopsy report landed on his desk, he scoured it for answers.
1: What does it tell you about cause of death, manner of death?
2: To be determined, not determined. So I don't know the cause or manner of death after the autopsy.
0: So Jambois and detectives from the Pleasant Prairie Police Department turned their attention to finding out more about Julie. They learned she was born in Kenosha, Wisconsin, not far from where she died. One of six children, she was the only girl surrounded by brothers who adored her.
3: She was an angel of a person, and I don't say that about many people. And that's not just because she was my sister, it's because it was true.
4: It was a loving family, and it was a Christian family that she grew up in.
0: Leslie Ferrara was one of Julie's closest childhood friends. They grew up just a few blocks apart.
4: She was a sweetheart, just a very good human being. I mean, she was fun. Julie played violin, as did I. She was very smart, very good at school, very conscientious.
0: The DA learned Julie and Mark first crossed paths when they worked together part-time at Sears.
2: She met Mark in the mid-early 80s. Then they started dating, I think, when they were in college.
0: After Mark graduated, the couple tied the knot in the spring of 1984 and eventually settled in the upscale Carroll Beach neighborhood of Pleasant Prairie, Wisconsin. Mark was a successful stockbroker. Julie had also worked in the financial world.
2: She was an administrator.

0: administrative assistant in a stock brokerage firm, but she had a Series 7 license, which you have to have in order to place orders for customers.
1: In 1990, they welcomed their first son, David. 5 years later, Douglas came along. Mark was known around town as being quiet, but also ambitious. He soon made a name for himself at his firm, while Julie put her career on hold.
2: She was a stay-at-home mom, and she was a babysitter.
1: Looking for help with the case, the DA turned to his wife, Beverly, an experienced attorney.
3: What did you learn about Julie Johnson?
2: Well, I learned that she was a wonderful mother, that her children were everything to her. Her license plate said, "My three Ds," which stood for Daddy, David, and Douglas.
1: Life seemed good for the Jensens. Neighbors saw a happy couple working on house projects together, enjoying each other's company while their children played nearby. Reality, however, was less picture-perfect. Captain Olilla says police were well aware the Jensens had been dealing with something ugly. Those harassing calls and X-rated photos showing up seemingly out of nowhere.
4: Outside the home, like on the car or in the garage even.
1: Jam Boys learned the harassment didn't stop there.
0: Julie wrote in her log, because she kept a log of all of this, new tactic, emails.
3: So with photos?
0: Yeah, emails with penis photos on them.
3: She must have been terrified.
5: She was terrified.
1: Angelina Gabrielle, an assistant DA at the time, also worked the case.
5: And she was very embarrassed and humiliated that this kept happening.
3: Julie had made a report that the outdoor furniture had been rearranged.
0: Yes, and she called the police if she saw a strange car across the street.
1: Julie contacted the police dozens of times over the 7 years she lived in Pleasant Prairie. But the department had limited resources, and as time marched on, catching the person harassing Julie fell to the bottom of their pile.
3: The department's officers were having a really hard time pinpointing who this could be.
4: That'd be accurate, yes.
1: At one point, police suggested the Jensens hire a private investigator. Julie and Mark met with PI Dave Ellis, a former police officer.
6: She was very, very concerned. She was scared.
1: During that meeting, Julie revealed a secret that got the PI's attention, something she'd already shared with the police and her husband. Years earlier, she'd had a fling with a coworker named Perry Tarika. She suspected he might be behind all this.
3: That's a difficult thing to share, especially right in front of your husband.
6: Yeah, she seemed remorseful and embarrassed.
1: Julie told the PI that it happened when she had Perry over for dinner one night while Mark was away.
3: Did she express if they had any other intimate encounters after that?
6: No, she just had a lot of guilt and just said, you know, this is just can't happen again.
1: The police had already looked into Perry and discovered he'd moved to North Carolina, so they doubted he was behind the harassment. But the Jensens weren't so sure.
6: They suspected he would come to Chicago at the end of the week, drive up to Kenosha, do his deed with the pictures, and then go back.
1: Eventually, the pictures started showing up not only around their house, but also outside Mark's office, slipped under the windshield wiper of his car.
6: There were pictures of a man and a woman. The woman was performing oral sex on the man.
3: Could you see any faces?
6: No.
1: The Jensens hired the PI to do surveillance outside Mark's office. They said the X-rated photos usually showed up there on a Friday.
7: So this is the location I parked when I did the surveillance.
3: Did you think you were going to see someone put things on his car?
7: I thought there was a good chance because they had narrowed it down to a Friday, narrowed it down to between noon and 5.
1: For several hours, he watched and waited.
3: No one came.
7: No one came.
1: The PI planned to try again the following Friday, but then Julie called him.
7: Mark and Julie had said that they both decided that they were going to terminate the surveillance.
1: 2 years later, he learned Julie was dead.
6: I was shocked because it started out as a harassment case.
1: The DA was still trying to figure out how Julie died. He'd been on the case about a month when her blood tests came back.
0: Normally, at autopsy, you test for things like barbiturates, heroin. The tox screen came back negative.
3: Nothing. This is a mystery.
0: It really was.
1: Meanwhile, investigators were studying that home computer they'd taken from the Jensens. It was about to send the case in a whole new direction.
0: I didn't feel I could exclude the possibility of a suicide.

0: A few months after Julie's mysterious death, D.A. Jamboys finally got a break. It came from the Jensen's home computer. Someone had been searching drug interactions and poisons. In particular, ethylene glycol, the main ingredient in antifreeze.
1: Now you have something to work with, so potentially.
2: So we took this new information to our medical examiner and we said, what can you do to test for ethylene glycol?
1: Was it too late?
2: No.
0: So they tested Julie's blood again. And what the forensic toxicologist found this time changed everything. Traces of ethylene glycol.
1: This is a huge moment.
2: This is massive.
1: In this case.
2: We got this back from the St. Louis Forensic Toxicology Lab, and it showed 57 micrograms per milliliter of ethylene glycol in the blood.
1: Is that a lot?
2: It's a very, very, very small amount.
1: But you had it.
0: The DA now knew Julie had been poisoned, but didn't know how.
2: I spent hours and hours and hours learning about ethylene glycol poisoning. And what I learned is that most ethylene glycol deaths are suicides.
1: Suicide.
0: Had Julie Jensen killed herself? After researching her past, he could see how it was possible.
2: We had Julie Jensen going to see a family therapist in 1990 and 91, in which she told him of a family history of depression and in which she complained of being depressed, and he prescribed a Paxil to her.
0: Julie had been diagnosed with postpartum depression after her first son was born. And when Jamboys dug a little deeper, he discovered that wasn't the only time Julie had been prescribed an antidepressant.
2: We had her going to see the doctor and telling him on December 1st that she was miserable and she was very, very unhappy and depressed. And he prescribed Paxil to her just a few days before she died.
1: Did she ever mention suicide to the doctor?
2: No. In fact, the doctor had asked her about suicide, and she said, I would never commit suicide.
0: He knew it wasn't uncommon for someone to say they wouldn't do it and later go through with it. But he thought too many things weren't adding up. For one, police didn't see any ethylene glycol in Julie's house.
2: In the typical suicide by ethylene glycol, the person is found dead in a room with an empty glass.
0: And there wasn't much of the poison in her system.
3: Suicide deaths by ethylene glycol are always large quantities. People don't slowly dose themselves. They do it all at once with a large ingestion that they believe will kill them immediately.
0: So this didn't look like suicide. The toxicology report suggested Julie had been ingesting the poison over a few days.
1: The more you looked at all the circumstances, the more you believed this looks like murder.
2: It looked like murder, yes.
0: The police once again looked into Perry Tirica, the man Julie had the brief affair with. They checked his phone records, spoke to his boss.
1: Your department did do a whole investigation into Perry.
4: They cleared him.
0: And of course, detectives took a close look at Julie's husband. Turns out they'd uncovered other evidence on that home computer. Mark had had an affair of his own.
2: There was evidence, clear evidence of a romantic relationship with Kelly Lamonte.
0: An assistant who worked for the same brokerage firm as Mark. Police discovered racy emails between the married lovers.
2: Kelly Labonte worked in the St. Louis office. He worked in the Kenosha office, but he went to St. Louis on a couple of occasions, and he commenced having a sexual relationship with her, and he was doing that in the months preceding Julie's death.
0: And according to Mark's co-workers, it was no secret. Stacy Bauer, another assistant at the brokerage firm, met Mark and Kelly when they briefly worked together setting up a new branch office.
1: Did you know that Mark was married?
5: Yes.
0: Which piqued her interest, since Mark and Kelly were spending all of their time in an office away from everyone else.
1: What are people saying? What's the gossip?
5: I think they're having an affair, something's going on, and, you know, she just got married. She just came home from her honeymoon, and look at those two, and isn't this weird?
0: The more police looked into the case, the more they were looking at Mark. Then, one day about 4 months into the investigation, Mark popped into the station with his 9-year-old son David, looking for any updates. The police saw an opportunity.
1: This is a significant moment here in this investigation.
2: A moment that I didn't know was taking place as it was taking place.
0: The lead detective took a chance and asked Mark to follow him into an interrogation room while another officer watched his son.
6: You know, I was going through things here this morning.
0: The detective had a long list of questions for Mark, like what happened the morning Julie died.
7: She's pretty bad off.
8: She wasn't looking good. She couldn't. No water control.
7: She was bad off enough to where she should have called the rescue squad, but she didn't want you to.
8: She didn't want me to. Well, right, I should have. I knew in hindsight, I know that.
7: So you didn't do anything to aid in her death? But you didn't do anything to stop her from dying.
4: I really didn't. I mean, I just watched it happen.
0: That admission clearly caught the detective's attention. He then asked Mark to explain something that had been puzzling police. The autopsy photos showed Julie's nose pushed to the side. He offered to show them to Mark.
7: And you can see here, look at the nose. How it's bent, like it was pushed into the pillow.
0: Mark looked at the pictures, but gave no explanation. The detective grew frustrated.
7: When I'm talking to you here, it seems like you're all skirting the outsides here.
0: He thought Mark was hiding something, but he had a plan to rattle him. He was about to show him a letter from Julie, her voice from the grave.
3: It's one of those moments where he's thinking, oh my God, I'm done.

0: In the interview room, the lead detective investigating Julie Jensen's murder was starting to lose his patience. Julie's husband, Mark, seemed to dodge every question.
1: I can't get a kind of a straight answer from you already.
0: The detective pressed him about his relationship with Kelly Labonte.
1: Who's Kelly Labonte's secretary? Was Kelly a girlfriend of yours, or no, just a friend?
0: And there it was. The detective knew that was a lie, and it was a doozy. Not only were Mark and Kelly a lot more than friends, police discovered Kelly had left her husband and moved into Mark's house just weeks after Julie died.
2: By this time, Mark Jensen, by the way, had paid $12,000 to Kelly Labonte to move from St. Louis to Kenosha, Wisconsin.
0: And not only that, investigators were stunned to learn just days after Julie's death, Mark had thrown out all of his wife's things, perhaps to make room for his girlfriend, they thought.
2: Just sitting out and with the garbage, all of her clothes, everything. There was like 10 to 15 garbage bags tossing her life out.
3: This is sounding like the oldest motive in the book, killing your wife so you can be with the other woman.
2: Yes.
1: So she's your girlfriend now, or at least somebody you're dating? Is there a fair statement of dating, or what do you guess you would call it, maybe a date?
0: Mark Jensen continued to downplay his relationship with Kelly, and as the interview dragged on, the detective tried a new approach.
1: You had to do something, okay? You had to, Mark. I mean, she just didn't die naturally.
0: Mark wouldn't confess, and what happened next took the buttoned-up stockbroker by surprise. The detective pulled out a letter written by none other than Julie herself, addressed to the Pleasant Prairie Police Department.
1: Here we have Julie Jensen telling me that if she died, you're the person that did it.
0: The detective learned Julie wrote the letter after she found a post-it note written by Mark with a shopping list of things that alarmed her. This list was in my husband's business daily planner, not meant for me to see. I don't know what it means, but if anything happens to me, he would be my first suspect. Julie even sent a photo of the list. On it, drug supply, razor blades, syringe. She wrote, "I pray I'm wrong and nothing happens, but I'm suspicious of Mark's suspicious behaviors and fear for my early demise." Prosecutor Angelina Gabrielle learned Julie had given the letter to a neighbor shortly before she died.
4: And she said, if something happens to me, if I die, please, you know, hand this letter over to the police.
2: I mean, it's just chilling. Just
3: right.
2: Chilling.
4: I just have to imagine how fearful she must have been at that time to actually put these words in writing and give it to someone else, as opposed to just leaving it in her house or writing it in a journal.
3: She predicted her own death.
2: She did.
4: She did.
1: Read it.
0: And now the letter was in the hands of the man Julie named as her likely killer. The detective wanted Mark to read it alone.
1: Just stay here. Let me go grab a soda.
0: As the minutes ticked by, Mark appeared frozen. Only his eyes moved as he read and reread Julie's words.
4: You can see on the video that when Mark starts reading the letter, the expression on his face changes, and it's one of those moments where he's thinking, oh my God, I'm done. Mark is an arrogant man, and he did not expect Julie to have the wherewithal to come to these conclusions and put them in writing and give them to someone else for safekeeping.
0: When the detective came back, again, he pushed Mark to confess.
1: Oh, I told you. I didn't think that. I'm not holding anything back.
0: The detective kept at it.
1: You had to do something to cause her death, Mark. You're the only person that was there, and you're the only person that could have done anything. Be honest with me. Be straight with me, Mark. Be a man. Tell me what happened here.
0: Mark insisted the detective had it all wrong, but the detective wouldn't let up. He accused Mark of being the one behind the X-rated photos that had tormented Julie for years, guessing he planted them in retaliation for her brief affair.
1: You were pissed off about that relationship which he had with Perry.
5: Right. Because our relationship never really quite... Well, because he was never quite... Right?
0: Mark claimed he wasn't the one who planted the photos in the first place, but he said he held on to them and later put a few X-rated photos around the house to upset Julie.
5: They put them away, and then something would happen. I get pissed off, and yet I pulled them out and say, my father's in shit.
0: It was something, but of course, humiliating and harassing his wife with pornography was not an admission of murder. After 4 hours, the police had no choice but to let Mark walk out of the station. And even though the district attorney thought Mark was the killer, he didn't think he could prove it.
3: You had a lot of things working against you in this case.
2: We did. Everybody was telling me I didn't have enough evidence to convict Mark Jensen.
0: The DA knew from the toxicology report that Julie had been poisoned with ethylene glycol. But he had no evidence that Mark gave it to her. And he couldn't say for sure Mark was the one searching it on the home computer. And as for Julie's letter pointing the finger at him?
3: You'd think once you hear a letter like this that it's game over. That, well, I guess we have our killer.
2: There were problems with the letter.
3: It wasn't that easy, was it?
2: In terms of its admissibility.
0: The issue for the prosecution was that defendants have the right to cross-examine anyone who provides evidence against them. In this case, Julie couldn't be questioned because she was dead. But the prosecutor didn't think that should apply in this case.
2: Mark had forfeited his right to cross-examine the witness because he was responsible for being gone. So I had to convince the judge that this letter was admissible, and it was a huge fight.
0: A fight that would take years. All the while, the prosecutor watched Mark move on, building a successful construction company and a new life with his girlfriend. Then he saw an announcement in his local paper.
2: I read the newspaper that Mark Jensen was marrying Kelly Labonte, and I thought, she's victim number two. When he gets tired of this toy, he's going to toss her in the trash heap like he did with Julie.
0: Even though the prosecutor didn't think he had an airtight case, he got an arrest warrant and charged Mark with first-degree murder. The police headed over to the Jensen house. Jamboys figured Mark had no idea what was coming.
3: What was the look on Mark's face when he was arrested?
2: I think he was very shocked when he was... Mark always thought of himself as just the smartest guy in every room. He always thought he could talk himself out of everything.
0: It was a short victory for the prosecutor. Mark didn't stay behind bars for long.
2: He posted a $500,000 cash bond.
0: From there, the case stalled while the prosecutor fought to have Julie's letter admitted at trial. Mark's life once again seemed to go on as if nothing had happened.
4: Getting married, working, having another child, raising the two children whose mother he murdered.
3: This must have been just eating away at you that he's out there free.
2: It's stuck in our craw.
0: But things were about to change. A surprise witness appeared out of nowhere and dropped a bombshell.
3: Did you think about going to the police with this to warn Julie?

0: The years ticked by. Mark Jensen remained out on bail with no trial in sight. Bob Jambois left the DA's office in 2005 to work for the Wisconsin Department of Transportation. But he wasn't about to let go of Julie Jensen's case. It had become an obsession. He continued as a special prosecutor.
1: I was laying awake at nights thinking of ways I was going to prosecute Mark Jensen, assemble the evidence to hold him accountable for what he'd done to Julie.
0: It wasn't until 8 years after Julie's murder that the case finally broke wide open. Jambois presented a new witness at a pretrial hearing. Ed Klug, a co-worker of Mark's, said the two had been at a business conference about 3 weeks before Julie's death. He and Mark were drinking at the hotel bar.
2: The more he drank, the more he started to talk, and I had gone through some marital issues, and I think he kind of brought up how he hated his wife.
3: How deep did this conversation go?
2: Well, basically, it went very deep because he talked about how he could kill her. At first, I thought he was just all, you know, you joke, well, I'm going to kill my wife. But it's like the more he talked and the more details of telling him about the websites you could go to, the poisons.
3: And did you think about going to the police with this to warn or warn Julie?
2: No, at that time I didn't because I didn't know how serious he was.
0: Still, Ed told this story to several other people, including office assistant Stacy Bauer.
4: He said as the conversation went on with Mark, he said he really started to feel weird and that Mark really did want his wife dead.
3: What did you think about that?
4: I'm like, weird. What an odd guy. And then I kind of forgot about it.
0: But all that changed a month later.
4: Ed came up to me again and he said, Julie Jensen is dead. And I said, oh my God.
3: I mean,
4: he killed her.
0: After hearing Ed's story, the judge took immediate action.
1: He quadrupled Mark Jensen's bond.
0: Mark couldn't make bond and was sent straight to jail. The judge also did something Jambois had been arguing for years.
1: Judge Schrader ruled that the letter was admissible. It was coming in.
3: That's a huge win.
1: It was a huge win.
0: But would it be enough to convince a jury? On January 8, 2008, 9 years after Julie was murdered, Mark Jensen went on trial.
1: This case was front page every day.
0: In his opening statement, Jambois read Julie's letter, her once private thoughts pointing the finger at her husband.
5: If anything happens to me, he would be my first suspect.
0: Jambois painted a picture of a terrified woman who was not suicidal, as the defense would claim, but desperate for help, even reaching out to a Pleasant Prairie police officer days before her death.
5: And he told Julie, there's really no basis for us to suspect that your husband is trying to kill you. And really, if you're concerned about that, you should go to a women's shelter, you should take your children and leave.
0: But Julie didn't take that advice. Jambois says she was afraid of Mark and worried that if she fled, he would take her boys.
1: But she was prepared to put her own life at risk rather than abandon her two boys.
0: The prosecutor showed the jury numerous searches for poisons on the Jensen's home computer. But more importantly, he also pointed to online activity the very morning Julie died.
1: We saw these searches for ethylene glycol poisoning at 9:40 in the morning on December 3rd, 1998. These two searches for ethylene glycol.
0: Jambois argued that it had to have been Mark doing the searches, not Julie. Remember, Mark himself told police Julie couldn't get out of bed that morning.
6: She wasn't looking good. She couldn't. No motor control.
1: If you're in bed and you can't speak and you can't move, you can't be looking up ethylene glycol on the computer. And by the way, those two searches were then double deleted. And that was one of the linchpins. That was one of the best pieces of evidence we had.
7: Absolutely.
3: And there were no laptops back then either. So
1: no.
3: It's not like you'd be in bed sick on your laptop. This
1: no.
3: was a home
1: no.
3: desk computer.
7: It was a
3: computer.
7: Desktop with a dial-up connection.
0: To tell the jury how Mark poisoned his wife, the prosecutor called a controversial witness, a convicted con man named Aaron Dillard, who shared a cell block with Mark Jensen in the county jail. Jambois learned about the con man after Dillard wrote a letter to his lawyer claiming Mark not only admitted that he killed his wife, he described how he did it.
1: This letter clearly reflected evidence, information that could only have come from the person that murdered Julie Jensen.
0: Gretchen Rosenke was Aaron Dillard's lawyer.
3: If Aaron Dillard is telling the truth, he's providing a window into Julie Jensen's final moments of her life. What exactly did he tell you he heard from Mark?
8: Mark told him that She didn't die just after ingesting the antifreeze. So after the kids were at school, he pushed her head into the pillow till she suffocated.
3: Jamboys had suspected asphyxia from the beginning because of the unnatural position of Julie's arm tucked under her body and the way her nose was bent to the side.
1: When we rolled her back, she was like, her face was squished off like this.
3: So the con man's story made sense. Jamboys asked Diller to tell the jury what Mark said happened, step by step.
9: He gave her juice to drink, and that was when he told me at that point that it was mixed with the antifreeze.
3: Diller testified that Jensen told him he'd given Julie small doses of antifreeze mixed into her juice over a few days. On the morning Julie died, his boys saw how sick she was and wanted their dad to call for help.
9: He told them that if she wasn't better by the time they got home from school, that he would call the ambulance.
3: The clock was now ticking. Hours went by. Dillard says Jensen told him he came back to check on Julie and she was still breathing. The boys would be home soon. So according to Dillard, Jensen said he took matters into his own hands.
9: That's when he said he rolled her over and just sat on her back and pushed on her neck into the pillow.
1: He wanted to be with the other woman, and he had a lot of money. And he didn't want to share any of it with Julie.
7: He didn't want to share the children?
3: But Mark's attorney, Craig Albee, told the jury the prosecution had taken the facts and come to the wrong conclusion.
10: Finally, after 9 long years, Mark Jensen can clear his name.
3: The defense argued that Mark didn't kill Julie so he could be with the other woman. Instead, they said Julie killed herself so she could get revenge by framing Mark for her murder.
10: Her depression and her despair and her anger and her delusional thinking caused her to point the finger at Mark.
3: Dr. Richard Borman, Julie's primary care physician, testified for the defense that she came to see him just 2 days before her death.
11: You know, she seemed to be depressed and distraught and almost frantic, actually.
3: Dr. Borman said Julie was concerned about her family's history with mental illness, especially her mother's struggle with alcoholism and depression.
11: She was very concerned about going down the same path as her mother and was afraid of that, didn't want to be labeled crazy.
3: And as for Aaron Dillard, on cross-examination, the defense accused the con man of making up his story to help himself.
12: Mr. Dillard, while you were in the Kenosha County Jail, you saw Mark Jensen as a way to get out of jail, right?
5: Yes.
3: The trial dragged on for 7 weeks, one of the longest criminal trials in Wisconsin history. Jamboys was hoping for a quick verdict, but 3 days passed and the jury was still out. But then came word.
13: We, the jury, find the defendant, Mark D. Jensen, guilty of intentional homicide of the first degree.
3: The judge gave Mark the harshest possible sentence, life without the possibility of parole. But this case was far from over. After years of appeals, a federal judge made a decision that just might allow Mark Jensen to walk free.

0: At a press conference after Mark Jensen's guilty verdict, Bob Jambois described him as one of the worst criminals he'd ever prosecuted.
1: Cannot recall a more cold-blooded, calculated, brutal offense than this one.
0: His co-counsel, Angelina Gabrielle, got emotional. She, like Julie, had two young sons.
2: I think that this was more about preserving Julie's memory for her boys. Because not only did Mark kill her, but he killed the memory that these boys had of her.
0: And the guilty verdict stood for years. Mark remained behind bars while his legal team appealed. Then, 13 years after his conviction, a Supreme Court decision changing admissibility rules opened the door for Mark Jensen. An appellate court vacated his conviction, saying Julie's letter should not have been admitted. The court granted Mark a new trial, and in January of 2023, he faced 12 new jurors. But with one big difference, this time they would not hear about the letter.
3: Did you think that that would hurt you?
4: I thought that. I thought it would hurt us.
0: Jambois came back once again as a special prosecutor. This time he tried the case with Deputy DA Carly McNeil.
3: Where were you in your life when Julie Jensen died?
5: I was in eighth grade. I had no idea that it even happened.
0: Much of the evidence was the same. Ed Klug told the jury about the conversation he had with Mark 3 weeks before Julie died.
6: He told me he was going to kill his wife.
0: Jailhouse snitch Aaron Dillard testified about Mark confessing to killing Julie.
7: He sat on her back and then pressed her face into the pillow.
0: And another former inmate who shared a cell block with Mark also told the jury a damning story. Back in 2007, David Thompson was in the Kenosha County Jail for bank robbery when he met Mark.
8: We came kind of close. You know, we would talk every day, drink coffee together every morning.
0: Mark eventually shared with David that he wanted to stop his coworker, Ed Klug, from testifying against him.
3: What did he want to happen to Ed?
8: He wanted him kidnapped, you know, to prevent him from coming to trial. And I told him I might be able to make that happen for you.
3: Wow. And how did Mark respond to that?
8: Oh, he was ecstatic. He was happy to hear that.
0: Thompson says he had no intention of going through with it.
8: It was never going to happen. It was just a scheme to trick Mark out of some money.
0: He told Mark for $1,000 he could have someone kidnap Ed and hold him until after the trial.
3: Did Mark ever talk about having Ed killed, or was it just kidnapping?
8: Whatever needed to be done, he wanted done.
0: Jambois played a jailhouse recording of a call from Mark to his wife Kelly asking her for money, but he didn't tell her what it was for.
9: How much?
10: Oh, I feel like 500.
9: Okay.
10: Maybe twice, and that would be it.
0: $1,000, just as Thompson had described. And there was something else. The answer to a big question. A computer forensic specialist uncovered zip drives that finally revealed who was behind the pornographic photos that frightened and humiliated Julie for years. The photos were emailed from a sender with the name Turtle.
3: Did Turtle have any connection to Mark Jensen?
5: Turtle was M. Jensen at a... But he had simply changed the name from, you know, you just type in a new name.
3: Right.
11: This is what connected this trove of pornographic photos on Mark Jensen's work computer to these penis photos that are being left around Julie Jensen's home.
0: Mark had a new defense team. Yes. Again, they argued that Julie was depressed and killed herself. But without Julie's letter, they didn't claim she tried to frame Mark. And they also had a new witness, Julie and Mark's son, David, now 33 years old.
3: Did you think that that would resonate with the jury, that Julie's own son is standing by his dad?
5: You know, that was something that we definitely had concerns about because we didn't know what he was going to say. You wanted your dad to take your mom to the hospital, right?
12: The discussion was that if she wasn't feeling better when we got home, we'd take her to the hospital.
0: In the end, the prosecutors thought his testimony helped their case.
5: His father promised him if he came home from school on December 3rd and his mom wasn't better, they would take her to the hospital, which matched exactly what Aaron Diller said. The reason for the suffocation is because Julie wasn't dead yet and David was coming home from school.
0: The verdict was swift. The jury took less than 7 hours to find Mark Jensen guilty of first-degree murder. He was sentenced again to life without parole. For Bob Jambois, the sentencing was the end of a 25-year quest. He finally had justice for Julie.
3: How did you feel when you looked at him in court the second time?
11: I felt like putting my gun away. I got that son of a bitch. And every time that I have a nice steak dinner with a good glass of wine, I'm going to enjoy it all that much more knowing Mark Jensen's getting down a bologna sandwich and a glass of water, because that guy's going to die in prison.
13: That's all for now. I'm Lester Holt. Thanks for joining us.
14: We were definitely really close. People kept asking where my mom was, and I couldn't give an answer. It just seemed wrong. That was the real kind of stake in the heart.
13: It was one of the most baffling cases investigators had ever seen.
15: This tops the charts for most bizarre.
16: No one can believe that this actually happened.
13: A single mom and whip-smart computer whiz who seemed to disappear.
17: I started getting text messages saying that she had quit her job.
14: She had something down in Kansas.
13: Left behind a puzzling computer trail.
18: Emails and text messages, so active on social media, but nobody can locate her.
19: She didn't want to be found.
20: Exactly.
13: A mom turned ghost. Was she missing or hiding?
14: I wanted to know.
13: Taunts, threats, violence.
21: My pant leg is filled with blood. Oh, Jesus.
13: A deadly mystery that would link three moms and one man.
22: You were the last one to see her.
23: Was as if I'd already done something and he already knew it. He was drilling me with them policeman eyes.
24: This was almost an obsession to get this solved.
13: A heart-stopping case of jealousy, secret identity, and murder.
25: It's like you're on edge. What's going to happen next?
13: I'm Lester Holt, and this is Dateline. Here's Keith Morrison with Scorn.
26: It was dark when they started searching. Dark and cold. The 5th of December, 2015. Just across the night black Missouri from Omaha. Back and forth went the chopper as squad cars prowled the park, Big Lake Park, Iowa, looking for a shooter.
27: 911, what's the address of your emergency?
28: I've been shot in the leg.
26: Looking for whoever shot her. The woman who'd come out here alone to clear her mind, get that nemesis out of her head, and instead was bleeding through a hole shot clean through her thigh.
27: Is there any serious bleeding?
28: Oh, my pant leg is filled with blood. Oh, Jesus.
26: Oh, she knew who did it, she said, as they patched up her wounded leg. She knew all too well how deadly that crazy woman could be.
28: So she gets to shoot somebody, and then she gets to kill another person, and then she gets to move in with Dave, and she gets to be free, and you guys aren't arresting her.
26: She? Who was she? That furious woman scorned. And what horrors was she capable of to eliminate her rivals, to win, or punish the one man she so desperately wanted, the man who didn't want her? It began, as these things often do, on an innocent and ordinary day in Omaha, Nebraska, 3 years earlier, the fall of 2012.
23: I'm working. I'm behind the counter. I'm doing 10 things.
26: It happened in an auto repair shop to a mechanic named Dave Krupa.
23: She walks in. I see her. We meet eyes. And just for a moment, I kind of stop. And I go, well, hello.
26: He was working. She wanted her SUV repaired.
23: And, you know, in the back of my mind, I'm thinking, wow, she's gorgeous, but I'm at work. I'm representing the company I work for. That's off the table. It's not a possibility.
29: But did you detect a little sort of signal coming back your way?
23: I thought I did.
26: And then a few weeks later, it seemed like fate. Dave went on a dating website, and there she was. Her profile, her picture, her name, Carrie. He started typing.
23: I just said, hey, I know you. Ha ha. And she replied, same thing.
26: And then before long, Carrie came into his shop again.
23: Without saying anything, there's kind of some sparks flying. We're looking at each other like we're both trying, wanting to say something. And we did. And we exchanged phone numbers.
26: They had dinner. The food didn't matter.
23: And we were very, I would say, enthralled with each other.
1: He invited Carrie back to his place, and she agreed. And that's when something else happened. It didn't seem so important, not then, not like it would later. Just as they walked into the apartment, the doorbell rang. It was Dave's ex-girlfriend, Liz, here to pick up some things she'd left behind in his apartment. Awkward. But Carrie just laughed, bowed out.
23: She said, I get it. It's not a big deal. I'm going to go home. You call me when you're done dealing with this mess.
1: So Dave escorted Carrie to the door.
23: And her and Liz passed each other at that moment.
2: Yeah.
23: There were no words spoken.
1: Did it start then, at that moment? Later, once Liz left his apartment, Dave called Carrie.
23: And she invited me out to her place, which was like an hour drive outside of town. Carrie, when I got to her place, were there 20 minutes making coffee, BSing.
2: Uh-huh.
23: And of course, pretty soon we're on the couch and we're getting a little closer. Now, at this point, we haven't even kissed. And she turns to me and she said, look, if we're going to have sex, that's all it is. Period. There's nothing more to it.
2: Huh.
23: And asked me, are you good with that? Is that going to be a problem? And of course, my eyes lit up and I'm like, ping, I hit the Powerball.
1: Because Dave felt exactly the same way.
23: As a man, I want companionship, so I'm always looking for a girlfriend, but never a committed relationship.
2: And you let them know that this is the way it's got to be.
23: That was the first conversation. Yeah, take it or leave it, that's how it is.
1: But with Carrie, he didn't have to bring it up.
23: It was all her, and
2: yeah.
23: And we hit it off right from there.
1: Carrie told him she was a computer programmer. Her office was close to his apartment. They met there, often, made love. Talked.
23: She was extremely intelligent. She was much smarter than I am. Just in general. She had a brain on her.
2: Different than the women you had dated before?
23: The majority of them, yeah. Yeah, she, well, for instance, what she did for a living, programming, I consider myself a little bit of a computer nerd, but compared to her, I didn't even know what a computer was.
1: Dave reconsidered his no commitment rule, a rule he'd broken before. With a woman named Amy Flora, they had two kids together, but it didn't last.
4: After 12 years, you would think there would be some kind of a proposal or something, but like I said, he's kind of emotionless, so...
2: He really didn't want to get married.
4: No. And I wanted to eventually be married, you know. I mean, every girl does. I mean, everybody wants their fairy tale wedding.
1: Amy and Dave stayed friendly for the sake of their kids. And Amy knew about Dave's other women, heard about Carrie.
2: You expected you would meet her at some point if it continued?
4: Well, if it continued, yeah, I would have liked to have met her.
1: But Amy didn't meet Carrie. Not then. No idea what was coming. Early that November of 2012, Carrie told Dave she had a big project at work. She'd stay over at his place instead of driving home to the country every night. And so they began their work week together. And then, on Tuesday, November 13th...
23: I gave her a kiss on the way out the door.
2: Hmm.
23: You know, like, hi, see you later, honey. That kind of thing. You know, it was almost like a... that sort of 50s TV show garbage.
2: That doesn't sound like a guy who's got no attachments.
23: Well, I didn't say honey, but that's the way it came across,
2: okay,
23: you know.
2: Right.
23: But she brought that out of me. That's why I say, with Carrie, it was potential that long-term it might have been different.
2: So when you went off to work that day, you were in a pretty good mood.
23: Oh, hell yeah, I was in a great mood. I had this beautiful lady who was going to be in my house when I got home. I don't know who wouldn't smile about that.
1: Dave was at his shop by 6:30, entirely unprepared. And then...
23: By 10 o'clock, I receive a text from her that says, do you want to move in with me? Or should we need to move in together or something along those lines.
2: Really?
23: But immediately I text her back, no, I'm not interested. We've known each other 2 weeks. It's not going to happen. As soon as I text her back, I get a text back that says, fine, I don't ever want to see you again. Go away. I'm dating somebody else. I hate you. On and on and on and on and on.
2: Weird.
23: Very weird. Very, what is going on here? But I was at work. It was very busy. I didn't have time for that nonsense. So in the back of my mind, I'm thinking, phew, I dodged a bullet there.
1: Oh, but he didn't. No. Now, it was just beginning.
0: Who was this mysterious woman named Carrie when we come back?
2: So this is the woman from hell now,
23: all of a sudden.
0: She was about to vanish in a very mysterious way.
23: Where is she?
14: I didn't know what to think at that point.
0: When Dateline continues.
26: Dave Krupa, the man who liked his sex life uncommitted, was confused. The woman who seemed to share his philosophy had turned on him, was behaving like a woman who expected something from him, like a woman scorned. Suddenly, she wanted to move in. And when he refused, she responded with a non-stop staccato of angry, often misspelled texts. Carrie. Now, that name sounded like his personal horror show.
2: So this is the woman from hell now?
23: All of a sudden, yeah. Or in the course of a couple of hours.
2: Wow.
26: Maybe to Dave in Omaha, that's how it seemed. But an hour's drive away, there was quite a different story. Here in this tiny, sweet farming town called Macedonia, Iowa.
5: I think there's only around 250 people that live there now. It's very... It's just home.
26: Home to Carrie. Carrie Farver. And where she was raised by her stepfather, Mark, and her mother, Nancy. Who would stick with Carrie through it all? But of course, they'd always known there was something different about Carrie.
5: She felt like she wanted to do her own thing, and sometimes that...
2: That doesn't always go well.
5: Yeah.
26: Thing is, Carrie was smart, super smart. School was easy, but then so were boys.
6: Guys were just drawn to her.
23: And she liked it.
6: Yeah, she did.
7: Hello, Carrie.
26: But there was something else about Carrie, said her friend Holly Drummond. Brainy, yes, but she sometimes made dubious choices. Like when she was away at college and there was this guy, one of a parade of guys.
6: She would constantly talk about this night where they were all dressed up and it was midnight and they were walking in the streets with a bottle of champagne. I mean, she made it sound like a romantic movie.
26: Didn't last, even when Carrie found out she was pregnant.
2: Did it come as a surprise?
5: Yes. Yeah. I knew what she was going to have to go through because I had been divorced with children, young children.
2: Yeah.
5: And it's hard.
2: It's not easy.
26: She moved home, took computer courses, and she named the baby Maxwell. Everyone called him Max.
5: She was such a good mother. But I know she had so much on her plate, too, at that time when she was going to school and everything else. But she did very well. She held up very well.
26: Except, that is, for the mood swings, the dreadful depressions.
5: She just would go under the covers and sleep, and she'd just, you know, she'd hibernate. She'd close herself off from everything.
2: It's hard for a mother to watch her daughter go through that.
5: It is. Trying to get it out of her, you know, what can I do? And there's really nothing that I can do or say.
26: But it got better. Once Carrie was diagnosed with bipolar disorder, medication evened things out, and Carrie and Max settled into an apparently happy and successful life. And then that inexplicable turn. Carrie had just started that high-tech job of hers in Omaha.
5: She really liked that job.
2: What was she doing?
5: She was computer programming.
26: And then, November 2012, she took on that big project. Max was a teenager then. He understood about her long hours and how she'd decided to stay in the city for a few days. Didn't ask about the man she'd be staying with.
14: I didn't know Dave at the time. I just had heard of a Dave.
2: Uh-huh.
14: That was about it.
2: She didn't talk about him?
14: No. Usually things like that she didn't really talk to me about.
26: Dave. That's all her family knew.
5: She was in a very good place. I mean, she had been for a long time. And, I didn't think too much about it.
26: And so that weekend, Nancy picked up Max, and later, Carrie drove off to Omaha to spend the week with Dave.
5: She didn't text me or anything that Monday. And then I started getting text messages saying that she had quit her job, she was going to Kansas to live, and...
2: What was it like to get that?
5: It was totally off the wall.
1: That was about the same time Dave was getting those angry texts, though Nancy had no idea about that. Anyway, Carrie's news came as a big surprise to Nancy. Though to Max, maybe not so much.
14: Because she had something down in Kansas that she was going to be going and interviewing for after those few days at work.
26: His mom had mentioned a possible job change. She even discussed with him staying with Grandma to finish high school. And then, early that weird week,
14: I got a text saying, hey, I got a second interview.
26: But she'd be back from Kansas on the weekend, she texted, for a family wedding, at which Max was an usher. But as the bride walked down the aisle, no sign of Carrie.
14: I was just like, okay, she's just running late. She'll be at the reception. She'll be there for the party and everything. But at the party, I remember probably every 5-10 minutes I was glancing back at the door, just hoping.
3: Where is she?
14: Yeah, just wondering where she was. I just kept saying, oh, she'll be here any minute. Be here any minute. Midnight got around and she wasn't there. I didn't know what to think at that point.
0: Coming up, unsettling doubts about Carrie's story. Was she moving or was she missing?
17: I could just feel it in my bones. Something wasn't right here.
14: I wasn't sure what was going on.
17: It scared me tremendously, and I thought, I've got to do something.
0: When Dateline

0: as he could remember, Max Farver believed he knew his mom, Carrie, as well as anybody possibly could.
1: We were definitely really close. I was her second opinion on most things.
0: So when Carrie was a no-show at the wedding, Max knew something was way off.
1: I wasn't sure what was going on, but I just knew something was wrong.
2: I could just feel it in my bones that was something wasn't right here.
0: Nancy didn't tell her grandson about the truly disturbing text she'd received from Carrie. This one didn't say anything about a new job. Instead, Carrie texted she broke up with her boyfriend and was thinking about checking into a mental hospital.
3: That scared you?
2: Yes, it scared me tremendously.
0: By boyfriend, did she mean this mysterious Dave?
3: Did you know how to reach this guy?
2: Or I
3: even
2: didn't.
3: What his last name was?
2: Mm-mm. I didn't know how to start looking for.
3: So what is that like?
2: It's hell. It's just frustration and just helplessness.
0: So, before dropping off Max at the wedding, she called the county sheriff's office to file a missing persons report.
2: They took down all the information, of course, and they didn't really offer too much.
3: Well, I guess they thought, well, she's a grown woman, she can leave if she wants to leave.
2: Right.
0: Nancy told the deputies about Carrie's struggles with bipolar disorder. And here's what they told her, said Nancy.
2: Well, she's probably off her medicine and, you know, these things happen, and so that happens a lot.
0: Nancy tried calling, but Carrie just wouldn't pick up. She did respond to texts, but sent mixed messages.
2: I'm moving down with this Dave. I had no idea who this Dave was.
0: It was confusing. Did she have some sort of mental breakdown? Carrie quit her job in Omaha, sent her company a text to let them know, and texted her mom that she was taking that job in Kansas and moving away, and had sold her furniture. She attached a photo of a check from the buyer. Carrie wanted Nancy to let the buyer pick it up out in Macedonia and take it away.
2: And I said, absolutely not. I said, either you call me, you come to see me. I'm not doing anything until I hear you. And that's when the nasty text started
3: coming.
2: What
3: did she say then?
2: That I was a bad mother. And she said, I'm going to take Max. We're going to leave.
0: Carrie texted Max, too, and let him know.
1: You're coming with me. You have no choice. I'm the adult here. And what I say goes.
3: I'm just trying to imagine what it was like to be you in the middle of that situation.
1: It was a bit scary because we all thought that someone might come at school to try to get me. Because the school would legally have to let them let me go with them.
3: Yeah.
1: Like if my mom showed up.
0: Max was scared, had no idea what was going on with his mom. And he wanted to stay with his grandparents.
2: I've heard all of these horror stories about people having these personality changes and going off the deep end. And I thought, I've got to do something about Max. I've got to keep him safe.
0: Nancy applied for temporary guardianship of Max.
3: That must be so weird.
2: Oh.
3: Fraught.
2: Yes. And just wondering, what am I doing to my daughter if we were doing this? The lawyer said, now this is just temporary.

0: Now, if she comes back, you know, you can always undo this. I said, okay.
1: Meanwhile, surely the sheriff could find her daughter, get some help. She showed them Carrie's texts about the furniture. The phone company said they were coming from a location in Omaha. Officers went there. No Carrie. Sergeant Jim Doty and Corporal Ryan Avis of the Pottawatomie County Sheriff's Office, who joined the investigation much later, said the next step was to find the woman who'd paid for the furniture. Her name was Shanna Gallier.
2: They called her, left a voicemail, which she returned that call the next day.
1: Shanna went by her middle name, Liz, and it turned out that was the same Liz Dave Krupa once dated. She lived in Omaha with her two kids. Liz told the cops that somebody stole her checkbook, and she suspected that somebody was the woman she ran into at Dave's place. Liz gave the detectives his contact information.
3: She's with him, and then suddenly she goes off the rails and starts doing weird stuff like this. Mm-hmm. So he must know something, right?
4: Yeah. Definitely a person you want to talk to.
1: And by then, the story Dave could tell the police? Scary. Coming up.
5: He was drilling me with them policeman eyes.
6: Police have some questions for Dave.
3: She was at your house.
5: Yes.
3: You were the last one to see her.
5: It was as if I'd already done something and he already knew it.
6: When Dateline continues.
1: Dave Krupa was upset. Maybe as upset as he'd ever been. Ever since he told Carrie that she couldn't move in with him, she'd been texting and emailing and saying awful things and making his life miserable. He tried calling her, but she didn't answer. And then, a little more than a week later, the cops showed up at his auto repair shop.
3: How did you find out they were coming? They just showed up?
5: Oh, yeah, there was no warning.
1: The detectives took him outside for a talk.
5: And he tells me, hey, do you know Carrie? My first thought is, oh, that crazy one. Yeah, what? You know?
3: Yeah.
5: When did you see her last? Oh, the morning of.
3: Yeah, uh-huh.
5: And, okay, so where is she now? No idea.
1: The detective didn't seem to buy that.
5: He was drilling me with them policeman eyes. Them ones that are like, you know,
3: yeah.
5: You feel like you're in the principal's office.
3: Yeah, where were you at 6:30 on that morning? And
5: yeah. Yeah, no, I totally had the feeling.
3: I mean, she was at your house.
5: Yes.
3: You were the last one to see her.
5: And that was how he approached me. Was as if I'd already done something and he already knew it and it's time to deal with it, you know? And I was like, whoa, slow down.
1: Dave tried to explain, he said.
5: Hey, man, I don't know where she's at, but I've got nothing to do with it. It's, you know, I'm backpedaling as fast as I can.
3: Huh.
5: Yeah, I don't know where she's at, and I don't want to know where she's at that point. I just want her to go away.
1: Because, Dave told the detectives, Carrie would not stop messaging him. He showed them his phone and was adamant he had not seen her since the morning he left her at his place.
3: Do you think they believed you when you said you didn't know where she was?
5: I'm 100% they believe me.
1: And then, the strangest thing, Carrie started texting the detective, too. I would really appreciate if you leave Dave Krupa out of it. The detective texted Carrie back.
2: We can't stop looking into it. We need to locate you. And the missing person entry won't be taken out until someone talks to you in person to where we know you are okay.
3: Did she respond to that?
2: She said it was pointless.
3: She didn't want to be found.
2: Exactly.
1: But the detective got another text. This one seemed ominous. I want one person to go away for destroying everything for me. Who might that person be? The detective had a pretty good idea. Dave showed them texts in which Carrie blamed Liz for their breakup, even though, as he explained, he and Liz weren't even together when he met Carrie. Made sense then. Carrie must have stolen Liz's checkbook, all right. Maybe even forged that check for $5,000. The detectives called Liz right away and told her she should file a report with the Omaha PD. It was their jurisdiction. But before she got the chance, Liz went to her garage, and there, scrawled on the wall, she found the words, "Whore from Dave." Had to have been Carrie. All of it was so strange, thought the detectives.
4: Very out of the ordinary.
3: Yeah, like maybe she'd had a breakdown or something, a psychotic episode.
2: That would be the only answer.
1: To the police in Omaha, Carrie was now a suspected stalker. But back home, in Pottawatomie County, Iowa, she was still a missing person with a very worried family. Carrie's mother heard about the threatening texts, the harassment, the police reports filed against her daughter. To her, it didn't seem like Carrie at all. And it made her wonder, how serious were the police about finding her daughter?
0: I got a little callous towards the authorities, thinking that I didn't think they were doing quite as what they should have been doing. But
3: did you get the feeling you just wanted to get in there and storm the barricades and make something happen?
0: Yeah. But again, I didn't know how much I could do, and I didn't know where to start.
1: Carrie had been gone for almost 2 weeks. Thanksgiving, a day away. Nancy sent Carrie a message on Facebook. I've got a roast in the crock pot, and we'll eat about 6. We're going to Dad's for Thanksgiving and eating about noon or 1. We love you, Carrie. Carrie didn't respond and didn't show up for Thanksgiving dinner. Less than a month later, Nancy's ex-husband, Carrie's father, died of cancer. Carrie didn't come to the funeral. Instead, she sent a message on Facebook. I'm sorry I missed the funeral. And just a few days before that, she posted on Facebook, David Krupa proposed to me. I said yes. What in heaven's name was going on? Nancy called the detectives, who called Dave, who swore no way he was engaged to Carrie. He said he hadn't even seen her, but still heard from her constantly, a hail of texts and emails that was only getting thicker.
5: I would get 50, 60 a day.
3: A day?
5: Oh, yeah. Yeah, all day long. It, at one point, rendered my phone completely useless. It would just be dinging so much, I couldn't answer a phone or send a text.
3: Make you want to change your phone number, wouldn't it?
5: I did that a couple of times.
3: You did? And they still kept coming.
5: They did.
1: Occasionally, Carrie's text seemed almost normal. I know I ruined it. I tell myself, don't be crazy. This guy was nice to you, but something takes over. But mostly, the emails and messages were angry rants about perceived romantic rivals, Liz Gallier in particular. She's a whore. You shouldn't be with someone like that. I hope we can see each other soon. And then, with a shudder, Dave realized Carrie did see him. She seemed to be watching his every move.
5: It was very common for me to get messages, emails or whatever, that say, oh, I see you through your window, you're doing this. And I'd go, I am doing this. Okay, great. And I'd haul ass outside, go looking for somebody, because somebody knows what I'm doing.
1: Even more disturbing, Carrie messaged Dave that she'd taken his extra apartment key and had been coming and going when he wasn't there. Liz got unsettling emails, too. I'm out in your garage, so what should I do to your car? I see my handiwork is still on the wall. Attached to the email, a photo to prove Carrie was there. Eventually, the messages got threatening. Carrie wrote Dave a note claiming she'd kidnapped Liz. You will do exactly as I say, and then I will let her go. Do it or say goodbye to her. Attached was this photo. A woman bound. Couldn't see her face, but was that Liz?
5: I told her, BS, that's crock of crap, I don't believe you, go away, leave me alone.
1: Through it all, Carrie remained invisible. Even after she texted Dave, she was moving into an apartment building nearby. Yes, a couple of buildings away. Why, does that bother you? I'm only doing month to month till I find something else. Dave told the cops, of course. They went looking for Carrie.
5: And the building number was correct, but the apartment number did not exist.
1: Carrie was still nowhere to be found. But near the complex, Dave did find something that belonged to Carrie.
6: Coming up, a crucial discovery almost buried in the snow, and the danger escalates.
5: It was like, what in the hell?
6: Into something deadly.
7: It's like you're on edge as to what's going to happen next.

0: Big snow in Omaha that winter of 2012-13. The winter Carrie Farver's texts were driving Dave Krupa crazy. Blizzards were nothing compared to them. And worse, said Dave, the skin-crawling feeling that she was stalking him, spying on him. But always like a ghost, when he looked, she was gone. Then one day, about 2 months after it started, Dave was driving home from his shop.
1: And I'm coming through the parking lot, and I noticed the truck there because it still had all the snow on it. And when I got up close, I'm like, oh, it's an Explorer. Oh, it's the right color. So I called the sheriff and said, I'm pretty sure I found her truck.
0: He was right. It was Carrie's SUV, still half buried in the snow.
2: They impounded it. We had a crime scene tech process it, and it was really clean.
3: They did a thorough investigation.
2: Yeah, right? they dusted it for prints, and they found a fingerprint inside and recovered that.
0: The fingerprint was found on a mint container in the cup holder of the SUV. They ran the print through the national database. No hits. But if Carrie wasn't using her SUV, at least certainly not daily, her presence was as unavoidable as ever. What with the texts and emails, graffiti, threatening photos sent to both Dave Krupa and Liz Gallier. County detectives made sure to do a phone dump from both of their devices to preserve the evidence and perhaps figure out where Carrie was. There was even a link to a fake obituary for Liz. Go see what I made for the whore. I will kill her. And they already made her obituary, so it's done. Then, minutes later, I'm trying to hire someone to get rid of that whore Liz for us. You told me before you wanted her gone. Do we want to pay just for the whore or her two kids, too? I hope to see you soon. Your beautiful Carrie.
4: Trying to enlist you in her scheme
1: to
4: kill Liz.
1: Yeah, that was a very interesting read the first time I read that. Was like, oh my, what in the hell?
0: Carrie didn't seem to realize that her ongoing harassment was actually pushing Dave and Liz back together.
3: You compared notes on the harassment you were getting?
1: Well, we'd spend hours talking about it, showing each other texts and emails we got, and it was...
3: Kind of comforting each other.
1: Because
3: that's who else would understand, right?
1: Exactly. Nobody else did understand.
0: And now Dave and Liz were regulars of the Omaha PD, filing one complaint after another against Carrie. Like the time they reported that Carrie had broken Dave's apartment window. And that's when Detective Chris LeGros stepped in to investigate.
5: He says, yeah, it's her. She's done this to me before. Identifies a photo of her. Shows me, you know, some text messages that she had made a text referencing the fact that she broke out his window.
0: LeGros could see the attacks were escalating from angry texts to theft and then vandalism and threats of physical harm. He obtained an arrest warrant for Carrie Farver. Not that he had much hope of finding her. He knew Carrie was a computer expert, probably using software to disguise the phones and computers her messages came from.
5: I thought, well, maybe this must be some kind of avenue she's utilizing because nothing's there. We can't find her.
0: Weeks passed, and each time Dave and Liz were hit with an even more outrageous barrage, LeGros would look again and again not find Carrie. And yet, it all seemed to be leading somewhere bad.
3: Were Dave and Liz afraid?
5: Oh, yeah. It's not so much you're terrified of the individual. It's like you're on edge as to what's going to happen next.
0: And sure enough, what happened next was terrifying. Early Saturday morning, August 17th, Liz called Dave frantic.
1: My house burned down. Oh, my God, it's that crazy person, Carrie, stalking me again.
3: Wow.
0: Liz had been in the middle of moving out. She and her kids were already sleeping at their new place, but she went back to the old place that Saturday morning to pick up more of their things. And instead, she had to call the Omaha Fire Department. They responded right away, and later, so did Detective LeGros.
5: The inside of the house was pretty charred and burned, and the smoke damage.
3: Big damage.
5: Sufficient, yes. Really could have ended up burning down the house, but just didn't quite get to that point.
0: But it was deadly enough. Liz had two dogs, one cat, and a pet snake. All were still in the house. All of them were found dead. Neighbors across the street said they saw a woman in a car parked outside Liz's house a few weeks before the fire. Detective LeGros showed them a photo of Carrie. The neighbors said they couldn't be sure, but she had the same general appearance. But an email to Dave made no secret of who did it. "I am not lying. I set that nasty whore's house on fire. I hope the whore and her kids die in it." And later, Carrie to Liz. "Hope you and your kids burn to death."
5: Once you get into situations like arson or threats to an individual's life or to those around them, their children, the ex-boyfriend, certainly you're going to take that much more serious.
0: Suddenly, the case against Carrie looked very serious indeed. But still, like smoke from the fire, she vanished.
5: What I did was try and find some way of seeing if somebody saw her. And again, came up with nothing. Over and over again, nothing.
0: By this time, said Dave, he was afraid she'd try to attack his kids, too.
3: What did she say when she threatened your kids, for example?
1: Well, something along the lines of slit your children's throats.
3: Wow.
1: Yeah, that's pretty hard to read.
0: It took a toll, said Dave.
1: For a while there, I was drinking heavily, which is not me. There's never been a time in my life where I was a real drinker, and I was drinking until the bar closed and going to work at 6 o'clock in the morning.
3: Wow. And you bought a gun?
1: Sure. Yeah. Yeah.
3: Why?
1: For my safety, my children's safety, for just protection in general, because I didn't know.
0: So Dave and Liz kept watch in the city, wary, fearful. While out in Macedonia, Carrie's family was coping with a whole different set of emotions. Emptiness, grief, and a terrible, gnawing uncertainty. Nancy had sent several pleading messages. "Come home. Carrie, you're my daughter, and I'll always love you no matter what. We just need to see you, hear your voice, know where you are. I love you so much. You're my little girl. Come home."
3: For a parent, for a mother, I don't know, how do you characterize this episode in your life? How do you talk about those feelings and make sense of them?
6: There was no making sense of it. Total loss.
0: What happened to Carrie Farmer? And why?
7: Coming up, news like a lightning bolt for a family in anguish. Someone claimed to have seen Carrie.
6: My heart was just racing like crazy.
7: Could it be after all this time?
3: Did you rehearse what you'd say when you saw her?
6: Oh, where have you been?

0: Where was Terry Farver? Everyone wanted to know, especially her family.
1: What was it like at Christmas time without her?
2: That was hard. That was hard.
0: Christmas was once magic for Max here in Macedonia, a celebration of his amazing bond with his mother, of little things, like their family's gift-opening traditions.
2: At our house, instead of everyone just kind of going at once, we go by age and do rounds at Christmas. And just going from me to Grandma just seemed wrong.
1: Well, it was wrong. And you kind of had to bottle it up, didn't you?
3: Kind of. He didn't show his emotion too much to me because he knew that I was...
1: You were worried.
3: I was really worried. But I found out from his girlfriend's mother that he would go over to her house after school and stuff, to his girlfriend's house. And her mother told me that he did a lot of crying at their house. And that bothered me, of course.
0: There'd been a sudden bit of hope after that first Christmas without Carrie in April 2013. The phone rang. On the line was a man,
3: saying that Carrie was at this a homeless shelter in Omaha, and that we were to go pick her up.
1: What was happening in here when you were...
3: Oh, just flutters. I mean, my heart was just racing like crazy.
0: The shelter was about an hour away. Nancy, who had neither seen her daughter nor heard her voice for months, was too wrought up to drive, so she asked her brother to take her.
3: Oh, I was so tense, and it was just, you know, trying to catch your breath and just...
1: Did you rehearse what you'd say when she saw her?
3: Oh, where have you been? Yeah, and I, you know, it's, I don't care where you've been, to your home.
0: An investigator met Nancy at the shelter. He had a photo of Carrie with him.
3: The investigator went into the shelter and showed the picture and wanted to know if there had been anybody there like her. And they said, she hasn't been here.
1: What's that like?
3: Well, then, you know, then your hopes are dashed again. You just think, oh, where can she be?
1: Yeah, there's a feeling that comes with realizing you're on a wild goose chase.
3: Yes. I went home and I thought, I can't live with this anymore. This is just too much.
0: Again, Nancy messaged Carrie. Carrie, we were at Sienna House. Where are you? No response. But then a Facebook post weeks later. I am a grown woman, and if I feel like leaving home, I have the right. I asked my son, Max, to come with me, but you didn't want to. So when I'm ready to come back home, I will. I love you all very much, but I need time still to sort things out. Then there were posts like this one. Liz is the hoe that took my boyfriend away from me. Now I've met a really nice guy. Nancy had to wonder. Maybe it was self-delusion. But these messages just didn't sound like Carrie.
3: Because my daughter was so meticulous about grammar and spelling and the way it sounded.
1: And this stuff was like what?
3: Oh, it was just garbage. It was just...
1: sort of chaotic.
3: Yes, it was chaotic. And it just, the language that was used and everything else, Carrie wouldn't have used any kind of language. Unless
1: she had become a different sort of person.
3: Right, yeah. So I, you know, and that too, I'm thinking, is this the case?
0: Had her daughter had a total breakdown? Or what if Carrie's disappearance was not what it seemed to be?
4: Coming up, Max reaches out to his mother with a test.
1: Things only she would know.
2: Yeah, things only she would know.
4: And Dave buys another gun that soon goes missing. Could Carrie be behind it?
5: She's still active and sending text messages, sending pictures.
4: Or maybe it wasn't Carrie at all. Soon, police would be investigating a whole new suspect when Dateline continues.
0: Carrie Farver's family was desperate for answers. No one had seen or spoken to her in months. Yes, there were texts and Facebook messages, but somehow they just didn't sound like Carrie. At least not to her mother, who was beginning to suspect her daughter may have been the victim of some kind of crime? What if Carrie was kidnapped? What if someone stole her identity? She asked the police about that.
1: What did they say?
3: And they said, yeah, we'll check it out, you know, that kind of thing.
0: Nothing came of it. But after Carrie's father died, Nancy's ex-husband, she had this weird dream.
3: He came to me very vividly in the dream and said, he said, don't worry, Nancy, she's with me. And that sounds silly, but that's when I knew. But, because I knew she wouldn't just vanish.
0: But of course, Nancy didn't know for sure.
3: And every time something would pop up online or we'd get a text or something, there was this hope that maybe she's still out there.
0: Max was looking for answers his own way. About a month after Nancy went to the shelter in Omaha, Max sent his mom a message on Facebook. Hi. That was it. And then the next day, Carrie responded. Hey, little man, how are you? Max messaged back. I have three questions.
1: Things only she would know.
2: Yeah, things only she would know.
0: Max asked, 1, what is my middle name? 2, what was our first boxer's name, the dog? 3, who was my best friend as a little kid?
1: And what was the response?
2: Nothing. I never got a response to that one.
0: Which meant what? Was that his not-in-her-right-mind mom, or could his grandma be right that someone had kidnapped Carrie? No way of knowing, really. And the messages kept coming, like this one for Carrie's mom. I'm not hurt, Mom. I miss everyone, too. I just had a breakdown, and I think I'm getting over it. I should have come to my senses sooner and realized the guy wasn't worth it. And then the following year, for Mother's Day. Happy Mother's Day, Mom. How has Max been? Nancy, frustrated, replied, call me and I'll gladly tell you about him. This is not talking. I need to hear your voice. Carrie never called. For Nancy and Max, the anguish of missing Carrie never stopped. And meanwhile, all Dave Krupa wanted was to escape her. In February 2015, Dave moved from Omaha to Council Bluffs, Iowa, across the river. His kids lived there with Amy Flora, and he wanted to spend more time with them. And he hoped Carrie wouldn't find him there. He bought another gun just in case. And after about 3 years of relentless harassment, things finally seemed to be quieting down for Liz and Dave. There weren't as many messages from Carrie. She seemed to be fading away. And as that happened, Liz and Dave saw each other less and less, too. There was just one rather scary thing. That gun Dave bought for protection, the one he'd kept hidden high in a closet, disappeared.
1: And you're the only guy in that apartment.
6: Right, I'm the only one living there. Now my mind's racing. There's no forced entry. The doors are all shut and locked. The windows are shut.
1: What did you think?
6: I didn't know what the hell to think.
0: Meanwhile, in Pottawatomie County, Iowa, where Carrie Farver lived before she became a mysterious and dangerous digital persona, her disappearance was more office chatter than active case. And that's when Detective Sergeant Jim Doty and Corporal Ryan Avis got hooked on it.
5: We'd heard some stuff, you know, just water cooler talk, I guess, about the case. And it was something
1: about this strange, crazy woman.
5: Yeah, it piqued
7: interesting.
5: It piqued her interest. And so we requested to take a look at it.
0: That was April 2015, more than 2 years after Carrie's reign of terror began. The file was huge by then, the bizarre digital house of mirrors. And so Doty and Avis decided to sort things out, beginning with a very simple question police had never really considered before, though her family certainly had. Was Carrie Farver really the vengeful woman she seemed to be? Or did she even exist?
5: I thought the smart idea was not to have tunnel vision on any direction. So Ryan worked it as if Carrie's still alive, and he was going to work it until he came to a dead end. I was going to work it like she was not alive, because there was there's things that would lead us to maybe both conclusions. You know, she's still active and sending text messages, sending pictures.
1: She certainly seemed alive.
5: So maybe she's alive, but she's also missed so many significant events and hadn't physically been seen by anybody.
7: And we started from scratch. Started reading.
1: Reviewing all the old material.
5: Mm-hmm. Reading all the reports, looking through those phone downloads, listening to any interviews that had been recorded, just diving in.
8: Of course, they spoke to Dave Krupa. No doubt in his mind, Carrie was alive and crazy.
5: He was transparent. He gave us access to his whole email account.
7: 11,000 emails that he had saved over the years. Could be more.
1: Wow.
8: But that wasn't all they had. Right there in the file was a wholesale dump of material from Liz Gallier's cell phone. So they were learning a lot about both Dave and Liz. They'd been immersed in all that for months, but hadn't interviewed Liz yet when, in the office one day, pure coincidence.
7: I was in the hallway talking with a county attorney, and another investigator was walking down the hall with Liz to his office.
1: Wow.
7: And to me, it was like I saw a famous person because I knew everything about her, and she was there to file a harassment report.
8: But this was odd. Her complaint wasn't against Carrie. It was someone else.
7: Amy Flora? That's the mother of Dave's children.
8: Wait, Amy? Not Carrie? First, Detective Avis did a kind of psychic double take. And then he asked if he could be the one to interview Liz.
9: Who's your ex-boyfriend?
10: Dave Krupa.
9: Dave Krupa?
10: R-O-U-P-A.
9: That's your ex. And he has kids with Amy Flora. Mm-hmm.
8: Liz told Detective Avis that her on-again, off-again relationship with Dave was off again. But ever since their most recent split, Dave's ex, Amy, had been stalking her on Facebook. And she was very worried because...
10: It's not even 2 days after he broke up, his apartment was broken into and his gun was stolen. So I told the police officer I was kind of worried that since she had the key to his apartment.
8: And that, said Liz, is when she suddenly realized that she and Dave had been played for fools. For 3 years, she'd believed Carrie was the woman behind all the threatening messages, the harassing graffiti, the deadly fire that killed her pets. But suddenly it was like a light went on, said Liz. It wasn't Carrie at all. That scary, awful online villainess, the woman responsible for all the trouble, had to be Amy Flora, Dave's ex, the mother of his children. Diabolical. But think about it, said Liz. Amy was the one who so desperately wanted Dave. She had the motive. But Carrie? Not really.
10: Like I said, they only dated for 2 weeks, and I don't understand why a person would still be stalking him almost 3 years later.
9: Carrie and Dave dated for 2 weeks?
10: Mm-hmm.
9: And she...
10: supposedly is the one stalking for three years.
9: Wow.
10: I would find it more reasonable to believe that his kid's mom is behind it.
8: Head spinning. Detective Avis made some notes, told Liz he'd do what he could to help her out. And no surprise, the very next evening, December 5th, Liz felt like she needed some time alone to think. She drove out to Big Lake Park, took a walk along the trail there, sat down on a bench, quiet, alone, in the gathering cold and dark. And that's when it happened. The deafening bark of a gun and the pain tearing through her thigh.
11: I've been shot in the leg.
1: Coming up, somebody in the park, what, armed and dangerous?
12: Yes.
4: A shooter on the loose. And the prime suspect?
13: All I heard was, open up, please. They had two officers with guns drawn.
1: Pointing at you?
13: Yes.
4: When Dateline continues.
14: Is the assailant still nearby?
11: I don't think so. They took off running.
14: Do you know if it was a male or a female?
11: A female.
8: It was dark when the Council Bluffs PD roared out to Big Lake Park and found a wounded and bleeding Liz Gallier, packed her off to the hospital. Well, the chopper trained down a searchlight and ground-based cops scoured the paths and bushes.
1: So somebody in the park, on foot, and what, armed and dangerous?
12: Yes.
8: While other cops searched for the shooter, Detective Matthew Kuhlman checked on Liz at the hospital.
12: You could tell that she was in pain.
1: Yeah, imagine.
12: Obvious wound to her leg.
8: But Liz was lucky. The bullet went clean through her leg, missed bones and arteries. It could have been much worse. She told the detective what happened.
12: She says she came out here to clear mind, and she walked out to a bench and sat down. And then a female, who she believed to be Amy Flora, came up behind her, stuck a gun to her back, told her to get on the ground, and then shot her in the leg, and then ran off.
8: A few minutes later, a city police task force surrounded Amy's apartment.
13: And I kind of seen somebody leaning against my building, and I said, "Who's there?" And all I heard was, "Open up, please." So I opened the door, and they had two officers with guns drawn.
1: Pointing at you?
13: Yes. Yeah.
1: What did they say to you?
13: They had said that I was accused of shooting Liz.
8: They searched her home and later sat her down in an interview room and hooked her up to a polygraph machine. Asked her questions like this one, among others.
1: Did you go to Big Lakes Park that day?
13: No.
8: Amy also denied that she shot Liz again and again. But she failed the polygraph. Still, something didn't add up. When that local detective arrived at Amy's place right after the shooting, he felt the hood of her car. Ice cold. Hadn't been driven for a while. And the neighbor said Amy was home all afternoon. So, was Amy so nervous she blew the polygraph? Or was something else going on? Detective Avis went to see Liz at the hospital, his recorder rolling.
9: I feel like it's just written on the wall what it is. It's Amy shot you with Dave's gun, isn't it?
10: Pretty much, that's what I'm thinking. Dave still doesn't think so.
1: Seemed like the friendly cop.
7: Or the dumb one. I'll be whatever she wanted as long as she kept telling us information.
8: Wait, what? Avis was playing dumb, he said, to pump Liz for information because he and his partner had a strong suspicion about who really shot her. A truly shocking idea, something beyond devious.
7: She shot herself is what I thought.
8: Liz shot herself? That sounded crazy. Or maybe a certain kind of crazy. Remember, to help catch Carrie Farver, Liz had given the police her cell phone. And here's what Detectives Doty and Avis found on that phone. A photo of Carrie Farver's SUV, which didn't make any sense at all, because
5: we looked at the date that was taken. It was taken on Christmas Eve of 2012.
1: Wasn't that when her car was actually missing?
5: Yeah, hadn't been recovered till January of 2013.
7: Mm-hmm.
5: So we thought that's weird that the police couldn't find it, Dave didn't know where it was, but somehow Liz was able to take a picture of it.
8: But that wasn't all. Remember that threatening photo Carrie emailed to Dave of a woman bound and duct-taped? That photo was linked back to Liz. Which made them wonder, was it possible those wild and scary electronic messages all sent in Carrie's name were really sent by Liz? Tricky even for a computer whiz to nail that bit of jello to the wall.
5: It's beyond our expertise, and that's what...
1: Well, I was going to say, how well do you know computers and social media and all of that nonsense?
7: We know how to pick up a phone and call Tony Cava and tell him that he's got a lot of information to look at.
8: Tony Cava? Who's he?
1: Your cave!
15: By day, I do IT work, and I've done that for about 15 years, and then by night, I fight crime, so...
8: You sound like a superhero. Anthony Cava's day job was IT supervisor for Pottawatomie County. But at night, for a dollar a year, he's a reserve sheriff's deputy.
16: I mean, how much stuff did you have to go through?
15: It was terabytes worth of information, maybe about 3 dozen email accounts, a dozen Facebook accounts, and a number of different apps.
8: And in his tiny office, Cava sat hour after hour, late into the night, deciphering enormous amounts of digital data.
15: It might take her 5 minutes to create a fake email account. It might take me, 15 hours to prove that it's actually her.
8: Among those many accounts was a YouTube account with this video.
17: The title of the video is Husband's Cheating Place. and that video showed the apartment of Dave Krupa.
8: But the IP address where that video was uploaded was where Liz lived.
17: So again, it was another arrow pointing at Liz.
8: Painstakingly, arrow by arrow, Anthony Cava compiled the evidence. His conclusion? Every one of those threatening emails and texts and Facebook posts and YouTube videos linked right back to Liz Gallier. Meanwhile, Detectives Doty and Avis busied themselves with good old-fashioned earthbound evidence. Remember that one unidentified fingerprint found in a mint container and Carrie's otherwise spotless SUV?
5: And we asked our crime scene tech, hey, can you compare that fingerprint to the known prints of Liz? See what you come up with.
8: It was a match.
5: This lady who should have had very little interaction with Carrie should had no reason to ever be in her vehicle.
7: Only met her in passing one time, but now her fingerprint is in her car.
8: Liz in Carrie's SUV, Liz impersonating Carrie online. There was no logical explanation for it unless...
5: We think Liz may have been involved with making Carrie disappear.
8: A case about to dive right through the looking glass. And on the other side, hard to believe.
18: Coming up...
5: Why else would you disguise yourself as Carrie if you weren't responsible for it?
19: What had really happened to Carrie? Police hatch a bold new plan to finally get to the bottom of it all.
20: I'm Investigator Doty. I work here for the Sheriff's Office.

0: By the time these two county detectives started looking into the strange case of Carrie Farver and all those jealousy-fueled texts and emails and threats and arson, Carrie's son Max was getting ready for high school graduation. He hadn't seen his mom in 3 years. But, always the optimist, he decided to try one more time to reach her on Facebook.
1: At that point, it was just a last-ditch effort, just hoping something would happen.
0: If this is really you, please come back. I want you to be at my graduation.
2: When she didn't respond, how did that feel?
1: And I wasn't really surprised, because, like I said, I knew it wasn't her.
0: Max and Nancy had suspected for months that all those digital rants were not actually from Carrie. And they didn't know it yet, but Detectives Jim Doty and Ryan Avis agreed with them. The detectives already had proof Liz was impersonating Carrie online. But they also suspected something much darker. Remember, another part of their investigation involved this basic question. Was Carrie Farver alive or dead?
3: Her father died.
4: Yeah.
3: And she didn't go to the funeral. He missed her son's birthday. All these things. I mean, it didn't take Ryan very long at all to come to a dead end where he couldn't find anything to show that she was alive.
0: Suddenly, Carrie Farver looked not like a villain, but like the real victim. And the woman who claimed she was the victim, Liz Gallier, looked like the prime suspect in Carrie's disappearance.
3: Because why else would you disguise yourself as Carrie if you weren't responsible for it? Why would you be in Carrie's vehicle if you weren't responsible for it?
4: All of that is so counterintuitive and so bizarre that, you know, you wouldn't be expected to believe such a thing.
3: No.
0: It was stunning, really. Liz apparently impersonating Carrie for years, sending thousands of texts and emails in her name. But now they had a bigger question and a much bigger problem.
3: I guess part of the worry was if we could prove that it's Liz sending all this stuff out as Carrie, well, that doesn't prove murder.
0: Murder? Yes. Sergeant Doty and Corporal Avis believed that Liz killed Carrie out of jealousy, impersonated Carrie in order to win Dave back, then tried to frame his ex-partner Amy for everything, even going so far as to set her own house on fire, kill the family pets, and shoot herself in the leg. Pretty wild stuff. But could they prove it?
3: We did need something more, so we still weren't quite sure how to get to that point.
0: And then, Liz herself, by accusing Amy of shooting her, gave them their big idea.
5: And that's when we introduced Jim to Liz.
6: Well, Investigator Doty, I work here for the sheriff's office.
0: Okay. A little over a week after the shooting in the park, Liz arrived at the sheriff's station, wearing her work uniform.
6: I told you I was looking into a missing persons case briefly on the phone.
0: He told her there was a break in the case.
6: There have been some remains that have been located.
0: Okay. It was a ruse, of course.
6: We're waiting on the lab results to make a positive ID, but the initial indication is that these remains are Carrie.
7: Okay.
0: Meanwhile, said Detective Doty, he was hoping Liz could help establish a timeline, like, when was the last time Liz saw Carrie? Well, that was easy, said Liz. One brief encounter when Liz went unannounced to Dave's apartment back in 2012.
7: I didn't know he was dating anybody else at the time.
6: Mm-hmm.
7: So she came out and I was going in.
6: Mm-hmm.
7: And she made a smart comment to me.
6: What'd she say to you?
7: Called me a bitch.
6: Okay.
7: And it wasn't a big deal. I didn't really care at the time. I just wanted to get my stuff and then I left and went home.
6: Okay. That's the only time you've ever seen her in person?
7: Nope.
6: Okay.
0: She told Detective Doty that it was Dave who blamed Carrie for all those harassing messages over the years, but just as she had told Detective Avis, she now thought perhaps Amy was really the one behind it all.
7: She was with him for 12 years, and she still goes in and out of his life all the time. So.
6: Yeah. So you think she could have been a person that did some of that stuff to you?
7: I'm just saying, as another person who would be possessive of Dave, it would be her. So, I mean, I wouldn't put it past her.
6: Mm-hmm.
0: Detective Doty pretended to agree.
6: I'm thinking if she was bold enough to go and then shoot you, okay, she could easily be bold enough to have done something to Carrie. Messages.
0: Of course, he said, he'd need to prove it.
6: You know, if we had messages from her saying, hey, I did this or I did that, you know, I could easily start building that case.
7: Right.
3: We want to build a case against Amy. We want to get Amy thrown in prison, which we were hoping was music to her ears.
0: And apparently, it was. Liz agreed to help with the investigation, and she limped away.
4: And she became a little deputy for you.
3: Yeah.
0: No telling what Liz might come up with next.
8: Coming up, Liz forwards emails and propels the investigation.
3: When they first started coming in, they were pretty vague.
7: So you guys want me to try and email her back?
9: I'm leaving that in your court. Liz, I mean, if that's something you would feel okay doing, that'd be really helpful for us.
8: And detectives give Dave a dire warning.
5: Since Liz did come and tell you this, I would avoid her like the plague right now.
9: Okay.
8: When Dateline continues.
0: When Carrie Farber never returned to Little Macedonia, Iowa back in 2012, cops and neighbors alike seemed all too willing to believe she simply lost her mind, left her son with her mom, and split.
5: In the small community where she's from, they all kind of believe that too, and Nancy never could stand up and argue.
0: Nancy felt lonely indeed, until one day, Detective Doty knocked on her door.
10: I was a little bit standoffish because...
11: Been down that road before.
10: Right, yeah.
11: Yeah.
10: Finally, he said to me, well, I want you to know that I don't think she left on her own. And I tell you, my attitude just changed.
0: The very thing she'd suspected.
11: They saw what you had seen all along.
10: Right.
11: Yeah.
10: So then the investigation really got going.
0: An investigation as unusual and convoluted as the apparent crime, in which an eager Liz Gallier would try to help prove that her rival, Amy, killed Carrie. Of course, all the while the detectives knew Amy was innocent, but they let Liz think they believed otherwise.
6: If she made anything real threatening statements or inferred that she ever did anything to Carrie, because that's like gold to me if we had something like that.
10: Okay.
0: And what do you know? Within days, Liz began forwarding them emails from Amy, she said, although the misspellings looked awfully familiar. I shot you, Liz, to make sure Dave stayed away from you. I made a couple of those fake emails and numbers you and Dave thought were Carrie to get rid of you, Liz. Didn't work too well.
3: When they first started coming in, they were pretty vague.
0: So Detective Doty spoke to Liz again. They needed more, he told her.
7: So you guys want me to try and email her back?
9: I'm leaving that in your court, Liz. I mean, if that's something you would feel okay doing, that'd be really helpful for us.
0: Liz said she'd try.
7: Carrie's family some closure would be nice, probably.
9: Yeah, that true. Get her family some closure.
0: So Liz said she sent this email to Amy. So if you really shot me, then what kind of gun was it? So, did you ever get to meet up with Dave's ex, Carrie? According to Liz, Amy responded. The gun was Dave's that I used. Don't worry, you didn't get it as bad as crazy Carrie. Then she wrote this. So when I met crazy Carrie, she would not stop talking about Dave and him being her husband. She tried to attack me, but I attacked her with a knife. I stabbed her 3 to 4 times in the chest and stomach area. And then took her out and burned her. I stuffed her body in a garbage bag with crap. Sort of to tell a killer would know.

0: but I attacked her with a knife. I stabbed her 3 to 4 times in the chest and stomach area. I then took her out and burned her. I stuffed her body in a garbage bag with crap. Sort of to tell a killer would know.
1: To see that it was working, though, must have been enormously exciting.
2: I felt good.
0: A couple of days later, Dave Krupa called Detective Avis to say he'd just had a disturbing conversation with Liz.
3: She told me that the sheriffs had found remains, like somebody's dead, and that they thought it was this Cherry, and that supposedly they had all this evidence against Amy, you know, that she's complicit or knows something or whatever, I don't know.
0: Dave was understandably shaken up. Avis couldn't tell him much, but he did drop a big hint.
2: I'd be damn near moved in with Amy if I were you. And
3: okay.
2: Since Liz did come and tell you this, I would avoid her like the plague right now.
3: Okay.
0: Dave took his advice, moved in with Amy so they could protect each other and their kids. But that outraged Liz. She called the police to say so.
4: Looks like the only person that benefited was her. So she gets to shoot somebody, and then she gets to kill another person, and then she gets to move in with Dave, and she gets to be free, and you guys aren't arresting her.
0: Detective Doty told her he still needed more evidence, so Liz gave them access to her email account. And over the next month, emails came pouring in. Allegedly from Amy, of course. I got hold of Carrie, and we drive in her car. I reached over and stabbed her in the stomach. When I killed Carrie, you know she begged me to call Dave at work, and then she begged me to talk to her family before she died. I remember when I killed Carrie that she had a yin-yang sign on left thigh. All that read like a detailed confession, but
5: we had to find evidence that would match what she's telling us to confirm that what she's telling us is true.
6: Coming up, the chilling clue that might finally unlock this mystery.
5: Took out the passenger seat, pulled off the fabric of that, and there was a dark red stain right on that seat.
1: That's huge.
5: It was.
6: When

Detectives were convinced Liz Gallier killed Carrie Farver in a convoluted plot to win back her ex-boyfriend, Dave Krupa. She'd handed them emails describing the murder. Details only the killer would know. The sender, she said, was Dave's ex-wife, Amy. Investigators thought otherwise and needed to look at

0: Mary's car again. But the car had long since been sold to somebody else. But they found it, much used, in a whole other county.
1: Took out the passenger seat, pulled off the fabric of that, and there's a dark red stain right on that seat. Large stain.
0: They tested it. Human blood. And DNA confirmed it was Carrie's blood.
2: That's huge.
1: It was.
3: We high-fived. But we didn't really know what to do next, for sure.
0: But they were sure they had to move fast, because it appeared Liz was scouting a new target.
1: We would see her circle Amy's apartment multiple times a day.
0: Because Doty and Avis believed Carrie was murdered in Omaha, they asked the city police for help, and the Omaha PD picked up Liz on an unrelated misdemeanor warrant. But in the interview, their questions were about Carrie. Liz stuck to her story that she was the victim in this tragic tale.
4: What do you think happened to Carrie Farber?
5: I don't know. I didn't know. I don't know if what Amy's saying is true. I don't know.
4: Okay.
5: I'm more scared that something's going to happen to me and that my kids aren't going to have anybody.
0: The Omaha detective added some pressure. Why, he asked, was her fingerprint in Carrie's car?
5: I don't know, but I've never been in her car. I don't even know what car she drives.
0: She denied everything.
4: The finger's pointing right at you.
5: I'm done talking, and I'm going to have my attorney, because I didn't do anything.
0: By the end of the night, she bonded out, and the county attorney wanted more time to review the evidence.
2: What was it like you're waiting for that? Was it frustrating?
1: It was.
0: Months went by. Max, who hadn't heard about any of that recent investigation, graduated from high school without his mom.
6: That was a real kind of stake in the heart. But because,
2: well, God knows if there was any occasion she was going to attend, it certainly would have been your graduation.
6: Yeah.
0: Summer came and went. Another winter set in. And then December 22nd, 2016, 4 years after Carrie Farber vanished, after reviewing all the evidence, the county attorney finally felt there was enough. Liz Gallier was arrested for murder.
1: The best part of it was being able to go to Nancy and tell her, we've arrested somebody for the murder of your daughter.
2: That was a big day for her.
1: That was what made working this whole case worth it.
2: I feel like driving out there to see them.
3: Couldn't drive fast enough.
0: It was big news for Dave, too.
7: It was the first time I could go outside and take a breath of fresh air and say, I don't have to look over my shoulder today.
0: Liz sat in jail. Well, the prosecutors prepared for a trial they knew would not be easy.
2: Well, yeah, nobody cases are tough, right?
8: Yeah, and circumstantial. It was very circumstantial.
0: But then, as the trial date was bearing down, a teeny tiny memory card yielded an amazing discovery.
2: Which was basically just BS luck you ever got that, right? Last minute?
8: I don't think it's luck. I think it was divine intervention.
9: Coming up, a signature tattoo, the ultimate computer clue.
2: It turns up on a picture of a dead body.
1: Yeah.
2: Holy cow.
9: Would Carrie Farber get justice at last?
6: It was nerve-wracking.

0: we've had our fair share of homicides and bizarre cases, but this certainly, in all my experience, tops the charts for most bizarre.
1: Not just bizarre, challenging. Even Brenda Beadle and James Mastiller, both seasoned prosecutors when the case landed on their desks.
2: Your typical murder case, you know exactly when the murder happened, you know exactly where it happened. When you don't have a body, you don't really have a good date, time, or location.
3: This is a bizarre and twisted case of a fatal attraction.
1: Nevertheless, on May 10th, 2017, they put Liz Gallier on trial for the murder of Carrie Farber.
3: It's about an obsessive woman that would stop at nothing to get what she wanted.
4: Liz waived her right to a jury trial. A judge would hear the evidence. The prosecutors laid it out methodically. Carrie's blood in the car, Liz's fingerprint on the mint container in the car, the emails that read like confessions, the vast trove of digital forensics. They even tracked down a purchase on Carrie's bank card made after she vanished, a Walmart receipt.
5: One of the items was a shower curtain, and that shower curtain looked familiar to us because in one of that phone dump that we did in 2013 of Liz's phone, there's a picture of that shower curtain.
1: And they found the shower curtain itself at Liz's apartment. There was also a photo of Carrie's driver's license with a large knife next to it that was emailed to Dave. He thought it was a threat from Carrie. In fact, it was sent from an email account created by Liz.
0: All these pieces together made a big difference.
1: All of it put together, said the prosecutors, told the story of how Liz Gallier murdered Carrie Farber. They told the judge it happened the morning of November 13, 2012, after Dave Krupa left for work. Carrie was on her laptop.
2: We know by examination of Carrie Farber's known Facebook that she logged into her Facebook at 6:39 a.m. that morning.
1: About 2 minutes later, she logged off. She was supposed to leave for work, but never made it.
2: She was intercepted. Something happened. That something was the defendant.
1: Hard to know exactly what Liz did to Carrie, but...
2: And it didn't take her too long, because at 9:54 a.m., Carrie Farber's cell phone is being used to access Facebook.
1: And at that moment, it appeared Carrie unfriended Dave.
2: The fact that they had the temerity to actually be Facebook friends, this is one of the very first acts the defendant takes to actually eliminate that Facebook friendship.
1: And from then on, in cyberspace, Liz became Carrie.
2: All for the purpose, for the reason of convincing people, her friends, her family, relatives, everyone, that she was still alive.
1: Nancy went to court every day for the trial, heard the details for the very first time.
6: When I heard all of this, what this person was doing in her name, it just made me so angry. Because Carrie, she didn't deserve that at all.
1: So, strong case? The prosecutors hoped so, though nobody cases are tough to prove. But was it luck? Divine intervention? Before the trial began, Detective Avis and tech guru Tony Cava went back to Dave Krupa again and asked if he had anything that might help them. And that's when it hit him. He'd put a tablet into storage, had forgotten all about it. So he fished it out, and Cava examined it.
7: Tony removed the external SD card, the memory.
8: Yeah.
7: And had been deleted and reformatted.
1: Blank, or so it seemed, until Cava took a closer look. Pay dirt.
7: There were, I want to say, thousands of pictures that he was able to locate.
1: Thousands of photos that Liz thought she had deleted.
7: One of the pictures we found, it was a Chinese symbol that we were able to determine meant mother. And there were dark lines in the picture.
1: Dark lines? They looked more closely. Those lines were veins on what looked like someone's foot, someone's deceased foot. Avis called Carrie's mom, Nancy.
7: Nancy was able to email a few pictures, and sure enough, Carrie has that same tattoo on her left foot.
8: Wow.
7: Identical.
1: And remember the yin-yang tattoo mentioned in one of those possibly confessional emails?
8: Lo and behold, it turns up on a picture.
5: Yeah.
8: Of a dead body.
5: Yeah.
8: Holy cow.
4: That was Carrie's two. The tattoo parlor kept a record.
9: My first thought when I saw those photographs was that this defendant had taken a trophy or trophies of the person she had killed.
4: The motive, a very old one. Jealousy.
0: It was really all about Dave Krupa. She did it because she wanted this man.
8: Jealousy makes people do strange things, but that's just... Why so much? What? Why?
0: I think it snowballed. I think once she did it, she couldn't stop. She had to make Carrie look like she was still alive to keep the heat off of her. And it just went on and on and on for years.
4: Dave Krupa heard it all and finally understood.
10: I mean, it makes sense now at the end, you know, but the Tarantino movie always makes sense at the end. You know, it doesn't make any sense getting there.
11: What can you tell for?
4: And Liz's defense attorney, James Martin Davis, agreed. It was like a movie, a fictional one.
11: I know they've got all this bizarre behavior, and they've got all this circumstantial evidence, but it doesn't show my client on that day in this jurisdiction took a knife and stabbed Carrie Farber to death.
4: Without that, no murder case.
11: You may have camcorders, and you may have smart cards, and you may have phones, but you don't have a body, and you don't have a cause of death from a medical examiner. What we have is their belief, their speculation, their notion that this is what happens. But that can't convict.
4: And then the judge retired to think about it and returned to an anxious courtroom. Max, inside the courtroom, waited for the words.
12: It was nerve-wracking.
4: And then finally, an answer.
13: The court finds and adjudges the defendant guilty.
4: Guilty. A first-degree murder for killing Carrie Farber and second-degree arson for setting fire to her own house and killing her pets. She was sentenced to life in prison. Just a few rows behind Liz, Carrie's mother, Nancy, finally heard the longed-for words from the judge.
6: Saying that Carrie did not vanish off the face of the earth and she just didn't vanish into thin air. It was just a total relief to me. And I just started crying.
4: You can't grieve, really, until you know. And now they did.
6: It'll never go away, but at least we can deal with it now. Have to deal with it.
4: So important, said Nancy, to finally set the record straight about a loving mother and a good woman who never abandoned anyone.
6: And I think it would have been important to Carrie, too. Because she would have wanted people to say, this was not me.
4: Max followed his mother's footsteps, pursuing a career in software engineering.
14: Yeah, she was the one that really got me to understand computers. I'll never type as well as she could. But she's definitely a big influence there.
8: And inspired your love of them.
14: Mm-hmm. She definitely did. But so I have her to thank for what I'm going down now.
8: I think she'd be pretty proud of you.
14: I hope so.
15: That's all for now. I'm Lester Holt. Thanks for joining us.
16: Sonia, she was my best friend. I just dropped. I just couldn't believe it. I mean, she was only 19.
17: You get the news that a body's been found, and it turns out that's somebody you know.
18: Yeah, no one was expecting what happened.
19: This is out in the wilderness, in the tundra. Why is she out here like this?
16: It was very hard. There's nobody that would want to harm her.
20: An SUV or a truck had driven through there. We thought that the person driving that vehicle could potentially be the person that killed her.
17: All of a sudden, you guys are looking for a shooter out there.
18: Yeah.
17: And there's a note.
19: I watch every move you make. I will also shoot you in the head if you get close.
17: It's like something out of a movie.
19: It is. He knew who to prey on. He knew who he was looking at for victims.
16: I didn't know who I could trust. It's nothing that I want to remember.
15: Get ready for a mystery in Alaska, the last frontier. And the killer just might be the last person you'd suspect. I'm Lester Holt, and this is Dateline. Here's Josh Mankiewicz with A Walk in the Rain.
3: When people talk about Alaska, they say it's the last frontier. And they use words like wild, untamed, beautiful. Those people are probably not talking about Nome. We're just a couple of degrees south of the Arctic Circle, in a gold rush town whose big money days are probably behind it. A weather-beaten hamlet that's grimmer and grayer than your picture postcard vision of Alaska.
15: The motto here, inevitably, is there's no place like Nome. And that's probably true. This is the endpoint of the famous Iditarod sled dog race. Right now, we're closer to Russia than we are to the rest of the United States.
3: Only about 3,800 people live here. So by lower 48 standards, this is a small town. Around here, it's definitely the big city. And like any city, Nome has seen its share of evil.
21: Where'd Sonia go? Sonia! Sonia!
3: Oh. Sonia Ivanov saw Nome as a way station on the route to somewhere warmer. That's according to her best friend, Timmery.
16: She definitely knew that she wanted to go to Hilo, that she wanted to live in Hawaii because we were tired of the cold weather in Alaska. And she was determined to make money and go to college.
3: Fresh out of high school in 2002, Sonia came to Nome from Unalakleet, a native village 150 miles to the southeast.
16: Unalakleet's on a little spit, so you have the ocean on one side and the river on the other side.
22: And it looks like an island, but it's not. It's connected by land.
3: Sonia was the fourth of six kids.
16: Is that here?
3: Older sister Christina and her husband Tom say if you think Nome is small, Unalakleet is miniature.
17: Everybody knows everybody in a place like Unalakleet.
16: You're related to pretty much half the town.
17: And so everybody knew her.
16: Mm-hmm.
22: Oh, yeah.
16: Yes.
23: Our first contestant is Sonia Ivanov.
3: Not long after Sonia arrived in Nome, she entered something unique to Alaska, the Arctic Native Brotherhood pageant.
17: It's not a traditional beauty pageant. Nobody's wearing a ball gown or a bikini or anything like that.
24: No, they're all using native clothes.
3: Her dad, Larry, says Sonia hoped to win some scholarship money for college.
25: These mittens were made from my aunt Olga that passed away.
17: She was proud of her heritage, wasn't she?
24: Yes, she was. She was proud to be Alaska Native.
17: You were proud of her?
24: Yes.
3: Sonia found work at the admitting desk of a local hospital. And a few months later, in the summer of 2003, her BFF Timmery also left Unalakleet for Nome. And so they roomed together. Without a car between them, the two walked everywhere.
17: Is it as safe to walk around at night in Nome as it is in Unalakleet?
16: We thought so. We felt safe walking in Nome. It felt like home, too.
3: Well, these were kids from a small village. And Sonia's sister and brother-in-law were worried she didn't have the radar necessary for Nome.
17: You sat her down at one point, Tom.
22: I did. I didn't even know who she was hanging out with. And that's exactly what I said. I don't know who you're hanging out with. If you went missing, I wouldn't even know where to start to look.
3: There's a crisis of indigenous women going missing in the U.S. The numbers are hard to pin down, but what's clear is that in Alaska, the problem is worse.
17: The fact that Native American women disappear at a much higher rate in Alaska than almost anywhere else is not a secret. But it probably was something that she didn't know or think about.
22: No. Yeah, no.
16: At the time, we never thought about
22: that.
16: We never thought about the amount of missing women.
3: Soon, they would think about nothing else. Sunday, August 10th, 2003. Sonia and Timory were doing their thing, hanging out with friends. In a town that seems to run on alcohol, they were sober. Timory remembers Sonia had just one beer.
16: It was still kind of early. I mean, we went out, I think it was around 11 o'clock, and that's early for high schoolers, to a friend's house, and they were playing board games there.
3: It was summer in Alaska. The sun sets just before midnight. Around 1 a.m. Monday, Timory, who had to be at work in 6 hours, decided to crash at a friend's place. Sonia wasn't due at work until Tuesday afternoon, so she had all the time in the world.
16: She felt like being out. It was actually a little mist raining. She loved the rain, anything with the rain. When we parted ways, I walked towards my friend's house, and she continued walking down the street, but it was towards our house area. We always had this saying, peace out, pal. And then we go like this, and then peace out. And we did that, and she jumped in the rain and started walking.
3: Timory watched her best friend walk off into the light rain she loved so much.
17: And that was the last time you saw her.
16: Yeah.
4: Coming up.
15: What had happened to Sonia?
22: When she didn't go to work, that's when we started looking.
0: Asking people if they've seen her.
22: I actually went to the police station.
16: I just told them I hadn't seen Sonia, and they kind of took it like it was a joke or something.
3: Timory and Sonia were the type of best friends who were almost never out of touch. They lived together and shared makeup, clothing, even a bed. Except on that Monday morning, when Timory got home around 5 a.m. to get ready for work, their bed was empty. Sonia wasn't there.
16: You know, we didn't have cell phones back in the day, so I figured she was just at a friend's house.
3: Timory headed to the Aurora Inn where she worked the front desk.
16: I didn't hear from her at work all day. Usually she would call me, but I mean, it wasn't super not normal.
3: It wasn't super normal either. Timory was worried enough that she made some calls to try to find Sonia.
16: I did call her sister to see if she stayed over there, but her sister hadn't seen her.
3: Tom and Christina remember thinking, there's nothing to worry about. Sonia's silence could be just a byproduct of teenage drama.
22: My wife and I discussed it, and we were like, well, maybe Sonia don't want to be around Timory today, you know.
3: That was Monday. Sonia wasn't due at work at the hospital until Tuesday. So if Tom and Christina were right, she was just somewhere else other than with Timory. Timory, though, was getting more concerned. By evening, she knew. Sonia hadn't just slept late somewhere. And what really worried her was Sonia's makeup bag, which had not been touched.
16: I think more in the evening when I hadn't heard from her, I kind of started to worry. Because it's not normal for her to not go home and do her hair and makeup.
3: Tuesday morning, still no Sonia. Timory went to work, and as soon as she could, she phoned Nome Police to ask the most unlikely question. Was Sonia Ivanov in the slammer? The dispatcher told her no one by that name was in custody.
16: I didn't know what to do. I did a lot of calling around, and nobody had seen her or anything.
3: By the time Timory's shift was done, her concern had grown to panic. Around 5:15, she walked into Nome PD, a historically white agency that had a rep for not always taking seriously crimes against Alaskan natives.
16: I think I was hysterically crying just because I was so scared because, I mean, in Unalakleet, we don't have really official officers like what Nome does. I didn't even know where to begin or how to tell him. I just told him I hadn't seen Sonia, and they kind of took it like it was a joke or something. They're like, are you sure she's not out partying?
17: And the police were like, there's really nothing to worry about.
16: I felt like they kind of like shrugged me off, and
1: I just felt like they didn't take me serious because I was only 18. I didn't know if they thought it was a prank
17: or just overreacting.
1: I felt like they felt like I was overreacting.
17: But they took the report.
1: Yeah, they wrote something down.
3: Tuesday evening, Tom and Christina heard Sonia never showed up at work, and now they began to worry.
22: When she didn't go to work, and that's not Sonia, you know. That's when we started looking.
0: Asking people if they've seen her, people that we knew she might have been with.
22: We spent the whole in the car looking, scanning.
3: They also tried to think of people she might be with and settled on a guy named Kunuk.
17: And he was definitely interested in Sonia.
22: Oh, yeah.
0: Mm-hmm.
17: And did they get along?
0: They did.
22: Oh, yeah.
0: They were good friends.
22: Going to be boyfriend, girlfriend there for a while, but Sonia...
0: He wasn't her type.
22: Yeah.
0: So.
3: Even so, Tom thought, maybe Sonia and Kunuk were together somewhere.
22: I actually went to the police station. I was there just looking for information. Maybe they knew where Kunuk's camp was.
17: And they say what?
22: They were unconcerned. Let's just say that.
17: You don't get the feeling the police were working that hard on it at that point.
22: No, because it was still, you know, it's only been...
0: A day.
22: But no one was...
0: Less than 24 hours.
22: Timmery was the only one that the alarm was high. Everybody else was just kind of warming up to, maybe she's really missing.
3: Nome police did seem to step it up after Sonia's boss called to report her missing. On Wednesday, an officer named Byron Redburn came to talk with Timmery. He asked about Sonia's mental health and how Timmery and Sonia got along. That conversation was recorded.
2: Generally, overall, her mood is...
5: happy. Are you guys arguing or anything?
25: We argue, then we talk about it.
3: On the recording, you can hear Timmery's concern.
25: I mean, I can't stand being home and just sitting there because she's not there.
2: She's somewhere.
3: That afternoon, the police chief asked the fire department to help with a search.
22: That's when it really hit reality, was when we saw the search and rescue boats.
3: Timmery was also looking for Sonia.
1: I was driving around with my friend Maya, and we pulled up to the hospital. I think it was Sonia's coworker, told Maya just to bring me down to by the police station. And when I got there, there was a big gathering of people, so I was like, oh great, they found her.
3: She was half right. They had found Sonia, but it wasn't great.
4: Coming up.
22: He brought us to our porch, and that's when he told us.
4: Down a lonely road, near an old gold mine, a heartbreaking discovery.
1: I think I just dropped. I just couldn't believe it.
4: When Dateline continues.

0: It was Wednesday evening, 2.5 days since Sonya Ivanov had last been seen. Nome police had told Tom and Christina to sit tight.
1: We had quit looking just because they told us to kind of wait at home.
0: There was no way to prepare for the story that was coming. Around 8:30 p.m., a volunteer firefighter helping with the search had followed fresh tire tracks down a rarely used road and found something. He immediately went to the police station. Officer Brian Wayavana accompanied the firefighter back to the scene.
2: So we gathered up cameras and bags and whatever we thought we needed to document. And we drove here. The spot would be over there where the taller willows are.
0: This was on a trail just off an old gold mining track called Dredge 5 Road.
2: We tried not to disturb any evidence or make new tracks. I saw the body was a naked woman, but I couldn't see the face. I knew most likely it was Sonya.
0: The chief of police went to Tom and Christina's.
3: He brought us to our porch outside, and that's when he told us they had found Sonya, and she wasn't alive.
0: Tom called Sonya's parents.
3: It was the hardest phone call I ever made.
0: Outside Nome PD was Timmery.
4: I think I just dropped. And I just couldn't believe it.
0: While family and friends reeled, a murder investigation began. Out on Dredge 5 Road, Officer Wayavana knew the tiny Nome PD couldn't handle this case alone.
2: Well, we had to get tarps to cover the trail so that any evidence that might be there wouldn't get blown away, or if it rained or snowed, it wouldn't get washed away. We needed to preserve the scene as best we could for the Alaska Bureau investigation team that would come up.
0: So they covered everything, the road, the trail, and Sonya's body. They worried about weather and about grizzly bears. Officers took shifts guarding the site. It was going to be a while before the cavalry came.
5: Solving crime in Alaska is a little different than in the lower 48, isn't it?
6: It is.
0: Eric Burrows was the case officer for the Alaska Bureau of Investigation.
6: In the investigative world, you know, they talk about the first 24, the first 48 hours, and how important they are to a case, which is true. But in many times, in cases that I had to respond to, as well as other troopers, the first 24 or 48 hours might just be getting to the scene.
5: All of that sounds like it's a good place to commit a murder if you're a murderer.
6: It's called the last frontier state for a lot of reasons. It's not like the big city at all.
0: The crime lab and its investigators are based in Anchorage, more than 500 roadless miles from Nome. Criminalist Carrie Cathcart caught the first flight out. As soon as she got to the scene, she saw clues.
7: There was a blood pool kind of close to her body. We could tell a vehicle had driven through that. The tire had obviously gotten blood on it. The tire tracks were still there, so we documented those. We could tell, like, one of the treads looked different than the other tread.
5: Suggesting that it had three of one kind of tire and then one of another?
7: Yes, there was at least one tire that looked different than the other.
0: They found more evidence that a vehicle had recently been down Dredge 5 Road.
7: There was a paint transfer on a branch on that same road, and it was a little bit higher to suggest that an SUV or a truck of some kind had driven through there, and it was a very faint, light blue paint transfer.
5: So you're looking for a blue vehicle with mismatched tires.
7: Correct.
5: That's probably your killer.
7: Yeah.
0: Then Cathcart got to Sonya's body, naked except for one sock, bruises on her face and chest, and a single bullet wound in the back of her head. Right then, any doubts about whether this was a murder evaporated.
5: And then I'm guessing police come to you and say, who could possibly have done this? Who didn't like her? What problems was she having?
8: Yeah, but she had no enemies. I mean, there was other girls that were possibly jealous of her, but there was nobody in general that I could think of that would even want to do something horrendous or hurt her.
0: Even the night Timmery reported Sonya missing, the night police seemed so disinterested, no police had asked her to write up a list of Sonya's friends. And now that Sonya had been found dead, the one friend cops were most interested in was Kunik. Real name, Daniel Angusuk.
8: He always had a hot-headed, I'm tougher than you type of attitude, but underneath all that was a big Kunik teddy bear.
0: ABI investigator Eric Burrows says Kunik's teddy bear core was not always evident.
6: He had a girlfriend. They believe they had a child together. There were domestic violence issues between him and his girlfriend. He had a temper. Of course, all this was already known by the Nome Police Department. And so he becomes a person of interest initially that they want to talk to.
0: And that wasn't just because of Kunik's temper or his interest in Sonya. Police also learned he drove a blue truck with one tire that did not match the other three.
5: In terms of his truck, it's not just that one of the tires is mismatched, it's that the correct tire is mismatched.
6: Correct, yes, exactly.
0: That couldn't be a coincidence. Or could it?
9: Coming up.
7: We pulled a tarp out, just a significant amount of dried blood on it. There was also three rifles, and one of those had blood on the end, and he had blood on his tennis shoes.
9: The evidence against Kunik seems to mount. Was this Sonya's killer?
0: Sonya Ivanov didn't live to her 20th birthday. A killer had made sure of that. Her family made sure Sonya was brought home to Unalakleet for the final goodbye.
1: We weren't going to have an open casket because of her bruising, and we were like, no. And she liked her makeup, and she liked to look good. And so I did her makeup, and that's how we were able to do an open casket.
5: You did it.
1: I did it.
5: I recognize that as an act of love, but that had to be brutally difficult.
1: It was very hard.
0: It was all hard.
1: There was so many people, not just from the village, but from surrounding villages. We held her service. Was that the school gym?
0: That would be the same gym in Unalakleet where Sonya had drained her first jump shots.
5: What did she like about basketball?
1: I think the camaraderie with her teammates is what she enjoyed.
3: And she was super tall, 5'11"?
1: She was 5'11".
0: While her family mourned Sonya, law enforcement kept working. Criminalist Kerry Cathcart processed the scene on Dredge 5 Road. And aside from the tire tracks and the blue paint transfer, she found no usable forensic evidence. Even Sonya's clothes were missing.
7: There was no foreign DNA. She didn't have anything underneath her fingernails that wasn't hers. And there was just a lack of evidence.
5: The rape kit was negative.
7: The rape kit was negative.
0: Meaning no evidence of sexual assault. What evidence they did have pointed straight at Kunik. On the floorboard of his truck, they found what looked like obvious drops of blood. And using a chemical that lights up green in the presence of blood, they saw a lot more.
7: They towed his truck to Nome PD, and we examined it, and we pulled a tarp out, and what appeared to just have a significant amount of dried blood on it.
5: As if somebody had driven through a pool of it.
7: Right, yeah. And there was also three rifles and just behind the driver's seat, and one of those had blood on the butt end of the rifle. And he had blood on his tennis shoes.
0: As Cathcart worked on the blood evidence, NOAM officer Byron Redburn, his tape recorder in hand, went to Kunick's apartment.
10: I haven't talked to her in almost 2 weeks. Last time I seen her physically was Friday when she was on her lunch break, and I didn't even say hi to her. And that's the last time I've seen her.
0: Kunick told Officer Redburn he was 70 miles outside of town the night Sonya disappeared.
10: I took off Sunday afternoon, a little bit after 3, and we didn't get back till Monday evening.
0: He said he was hunting with friends who could back up his story. Then Redburn noticed something that looked like evidence.
11: She has a scratch on your back.
10: Where?
0: Kunick said that came courtesy of his baby mama. Redburn took Kunick to the hospital.
12: Great, Mama, just drop your pants.
0: Where his body was examined with the help of a nurse.
12: We're just gonna check if there's any secretion.
0: Redburn told Kunick the nurse would take a sample of his DNA.
11: That way they'll have some comparison things to compare to whatever they do find with Sonya. And if the two don't jive, then that's good for you. But if they do jive, then that's not good for you.
10: How can it? I wasn't even in town when anything happened.
0: Officer Redburn told Kunick his truck matched the forensic evidence found at the scene.
11: There's been some things coming up that make you and your vehicle interesting.
10: And what's that?
11: Turns out there's a bunch of tire impressions out there. They're similar to the tires that you wear in your car.
10: And what's that? Two mismatched tires? I have mismatched tires.
11: It's blue painted the crime scene, okay?
0: The most important questions for Kunick were about all that blood police found in his truck, in its wheel well, and on his gun.
11: Is there any reason that anybody'd be finding any blood on their vehicle?
10: No.
0: Later on, Kunick explained how there might have been blood. He said he'd run over a rabbit, which didn't die immediately.
10: He hit it on the head. So I can put it to sleep.
0: His story. That blood on his shoes and truck was from the rabbit. Or, if not the rabbit, maybe from a porcupine. Kunick said he shot one while hunting.
7: We did not think it was a credible story. We thought it was made up.
5: And he drove a blue truck, and it had a mismatched tire on it, and he knew that area, and he knew Sonya.
7: Correct, yes. Everything lined up.
0: Police had the perfect suspect. I mean, didn't they?
9: Coming up, an intriguing new clue. A witness who saw Sonya that fatal night.
2: She speaks to the driver, gets into the passenger vehicle, and then they head that way, north.

0: Sonia Ivanov was 7 years younger than her sister Christina. When Sonia was alive, Christina and her husband Tom felt protective of her. After her death, they felt a burden on them to find her justice. And so, 1 week after the murder...
1: You showed up at the police department with a picture of Sonia and stuck it on the wall.
2: I wanted to put it up on the wall. My intention was that we didn't want to lose focus of this is who you're working for.
0: Tom's gesture did not go over well. He says one officer shouted at him and wanted him to leave.
2: They just redid the police station with new drywall, and he's in my ear just yelling at me.
0: That didn't keep Tom from visiting the Nome PD again and again.
2: I would go every day about 8 o'clock in the morning. I wanted to make sure that they knew we were still here.
0: Although they didn't tell Tom, Nome PD was pretty confident they already had their man, Kunik. Or at least they were confident until the blood work came in.
1: The blood on his gun, the blood on the truck, the blood on his shoes, it's not human, none of it.
3: All the blood was animal blood.
1: And the tire treads at the scene do not match the tires on Kunik's vehicle.
3: The tire tracks did not match either.
0: And the blue paint on Kunik's truck wasn't the same as the blue paint that had rubbed off on a bush on Dredge 5 Road. His story had seemed literally unbelievable. And yet...
1: Turns out, Kunik was telling the truth.
4: He was telling the truth.
0: Every odd detail actually checked out.
1: They found the porcupine right where he said it was.
4: Within like a mile or so.
1: So he's off the hook.
3: He's off the hook.
1: Which kind of leaves you with no one.
3: Yeah, it was back to zero.
5: After Kunik was cleared, no other blue truck with mismatched tires popped up. And while the case had been all hands on deck at the beginning, that didn't last. It was just as Sonia's family had feared. The investigation started to slow down.
0: A week after Sonia went missing, only two of the 8 Nome officers remained on her case. Byron Redburn, who had interviewed Kunik early on, and Brian Wayavana, who was among the first officers at the scene when Sonia's body was found.
6: I thought they would assign one of the other officers who were there a little longer, but when they said that I was assigned to that case, Sonia's case, I was humbled. I felt honored.
0: Christina and Tom were encouraged because Brian was a friend. Then, almost immediately, Wayavana started feeling frustrated. He says Redburn, who worked days, wasn't sharing any information with him. And Wayavana was stuck on the night shift. Not a great time to interview potential witnesses.
6: After 3 a.m., after the bars closed, I worked alone, and I thought, how am I going to work on this?
0: Eventually, Officer Wayavana, who describes himself as a laid-back Type B, did something very Type A.
6: I told my dispatcher, I'm tired of not knowing anything. I'm going to start this whole case over. I got the folder that had all the information.
1: That review of the file, that's all in the middle of the night.
6: Yeah.
1: So maybe working the night shift was good for you.
6: Yeah, and maybe not knowing anything was good for me too, because basically I just thought, well, I'm just going to do my job.
0: In the case file was a handwritten note about a tip that had never been checked out.
6: I don't know when that note was written or who wrote it, but it was there, and I thought, man, we got to look into this.
0: A woman named Florence had called in after hearing of Sonia's death, saying she had important information. Wayavana decided he'd talk with Florence. And so nearly 4 weeks after Sonia vanished, when he was back on the day shift, Wayavana grabbed Chief Ralph Taylor and a tape recorder.
6: I said, hey, Ralph, let's go for a ride.
1: You sent this case in a whole new direction.
6: I just gathered information.
0: The witness's full name was Florence Habros. She said on the night Sonia disappeared, she and her sister had been out on the porch smoking. when Sonia walked right by them. Florence said her sister knew Sonia a bit, so they all waved.
7: Said hi to her. Said hi back to us.
0: Florence said she also saw a car that night, and although Florence could not tell who was behind the wheel, it was clear the driver had an eye on Sonia.
7: And he started slowing down, slowed down.
0: The car drove off, only to reappear at the next corner, where it intercepted Sonia's path. Florence was close enough to hear Sonia's voice.
7: She said, "What's going on?" And he started rolling down his window down.
6: She speaks to the driver, gets into the passenger vehicle, and then they head that way, north.
0: That's the direction of Dredge 5 Road, where Sonia's body was later found. Florence said she looked at the time.
7: I went inside and checked, and my sister had a watch.
0: It was 1:26 a.m., a little less than half an hour after Sonia told Timmery, "Peace out." So if Florence's story was true, hers was the last reported sighting of Sonia. That alone was significant. Much more significant was this. According to Florence, it wasn't just any car Sonia Ivanov had gotten into. It was one Sonia had to have recognized.
8: Coming up.
6: Someone with that kind of information, they have to be courageous to speak up.
8: The tip that turns the case upside down. And then, gunfire on the tundra.
4: He says, a shot rings out, and then another one.
8: Was the killer hunting a new target?

0: September 2003, as the fall chill settled into Nome, the investigation into who killed Sonia Ivanov seemed finally to be getting a little warmer, all because of a tip that was nearly ignored.
1: I thank God for cigarette smokers who don't smoke in their house.
0: The smoker was Florence Habros, who'd been outside at just the right moment to see Sonia getting into a car.
2: Happened right here, and it upended this investigation. Not just because Sonia got in the car, but because of what Florence saw on the car, actually on the door. It was a decal, and the decal said, Nome Police Department.
3: The police officer stopped on the site, and she said, what's going on?
0: Weyavanna knew Florence's call to the cops about one of their own could not have been easy to make.
1: Someone with that kind of information, they have to be courageous to speak up.
4: Right after that, you tell your chief, we can't investigate this anymore. This points right back at Nome PD.
1: We need to let the troopers know, you know, be transparent. They have deeper pocketbooks than we do and more manpower.
4: And they're not implicated in the murder.
1: Exactly.
0: The Nome police chief called in the Alaska Bureau of Investigation to take over the case. Tom and Christina didn't know any of the details, but they definitely saw that the troopers had returned.
5: There was people everywhere.
2: One of the things that strikes me is that, you know, you get the feeling you could drive from one end of Nome to the other in just a couple of minutes. I mean, this is a real small town.
6: It is, and
0: ABI right. Case officer Eric Burrows knew one thing before he landed in Nome. Sonia's killer had left very little evidence behind, and that made Burrows think.
4: You thought your murderer was evidence aware, whoever they were.
6: From the very beginning, yeah, because of the missing clothing. This is not a scene like in a hotel room or a bedroom where you might expect to find somebody unclothed. This is out in the wilderness, in the tundra. You take the clothing because there's the transfer, blood transfer, fiber transfer.
4: You get rid of the clothing because the murderer might have left something on it.
6: Absolutely.
0: Burroughs' first priority was to figure out who was driving the police car Florence said she had seen.
4: How many other police vehicles are there that have that same similar look? And who else is authorized to take vehicles out, maybe take home cars, maybe when they're not on duty?
6: The Nome PD had three Ford Expeditions, and they did. They had a practice called hot seating vehicles. They only had three, so no one had a take-home vehicle. The vehicles stayed there at the police department. When there was a shift change, they might go pick up the officer at his house and bring him to work and transfer over that way.
4: So this investigation suddenly goes from just about everybody in Nome being a potential suspect to two officers who were on duty that night.
6: Correct. I mean, this went from all we have is tire tracks to now we've got two suspects and two credible witnesses.
0: The two officers on duty that night were Matt Owens and Stan Piscoya, each driving his own cruiser. Owens had been on the Nome force about 3 years, and he was the officer who'd gotten prickly when Tom tried to hang Sonia's photo on the police department wall. Piscoya also had about 3 years on the force, and he was the officer Timmery had described as not taking her seriously on that first day.
6: We needed to essentially start the investigation over, starting over with the two officers. And it was arranged for the two officers to come to Anchorage for an interview and polygraph.
0: And then, before either officer could get to Anchorage, one more strange thing happened in Nome. One of the town's three police SUVs disappeared. It was shortly after midnight on September 23rd when a sergeant noticed the cruiser called 321 wasn't at the police department. He radioed the officer on duty, Matt Owens, and asked if he knew where it was. Owens said he did not. And when he couldn't find it anywhere else, the sergeant called the chief. It was late September when the sun here sets around 9 p.m. So they were looking

0: in the dark for the stolen cruiser.
1: Pretty soon there's a fairly large mobilization for Nome.
2: For Nome, yes.
1: That search leads here.
2: It does.
0: At 2:51 a.m., Officer Owens called in.
3: He radios that he finds the vehicle at a place called the Bessie Pit. It's a gravel pit. It's actually just across the road from where Sonia's body was found.
0: 2 minutes later, Owens called in again, this time urgently.
3: He radios that shots fired. And so now that all the other officers are concerned, they flip on their lights, they're running code, and they're responding to the scene as quickly as they can.
0: By the time the next officer arrived, everything was quiet. Owens later recounted what happened.
3: He says, a shot rings out, and then another one, and he runs off into the tundra.
1: After the other officers arrived, Owens came out of the pit and made his way back up here to the main road. And that's when he confessed something to his chief, something that maybe a lot of other officers would not have. Owens said he was really scared back there, and he thought a lot about his 4-year-old son growing up without a father. Owens said he'd realized something about himself. Maybe he wasn't cut out for police work after all.
0: They searched, but couldn't find any culprit. And, ominously, they also couldn't find the Remington 870 shotgun that was kept in the back of 321. They did find broken glass. Someone had thrown a rock through the driver's side window. A CSI didn't find any fingerprints or DNA, but there was one obvious piece of evidence. Underneath that broken glass on the driver's seat was an envelope for the cops. Oh, one more thing. It was from Sonia's killer.
4: Coming up, inside that envelope, an ominous threat.
3: You leave me alone, and I will leave you alone. I will also shoot you in the head if you get close.
5: That's like something out of a movie.
3: It is.
4: When Dateline continues.

0: Nome, where the Northern Lights have seen strange sights. This among them.
1: I watch every move you make.
0: Investigator Eric Burrows is reading from a note found inside Nome Police Unit 321.
1: Pigs, I hate cops.
0: It's a message, apparently typed by Sonia Ivanov's killer. And it's not a thank you note.
1: You leave me alone, and I will leave you alone. I will also shoot you in the head if you get close.
2: That's like something out of a movie.
1: It is.
0: The note suggested the killer had stolen a Nome police vehicle the night of the murder and used it to lure Sonia to her death.
1: As you can see, it was easy for me to take your pig car keys right there. It was not her fault. She thought I was a pig, and shit just happened. She was just a person, and I just wanted to see if I could that night.
0: If the note wasn't convincing enough, the author included proof, a souvenir of the murder.
1: Inside this envelope is essentially a sort of ID with Sonia's picture on it.
0: Burroughs soon learned that a theft of a Nome police vehicle was not out of the realm of possibility.
1: What we found out, these vehicles are not necessarily controlled. They'd be left in front of the police department, they'd be unlocked, maybe keys in the ignition.
0: At the same time, he was skeptical of the note and the story it told.
1: There's not that many officers in Nome. Everybody knows who the officers are. The evidence says she leans into the vehicle and talks with him like she knows him.
2: And if it's some unknown person who's just stolen the vehicle, she's not going to react in that way that she was familiar with the person.
1: Correct. She would not have got in the vehicle willingly.
0: Burroughs suspected the note and the whole 321 episode might be an attempt to take the heat off of one or both of the officers who'd been on duty the night of the murder, Matt Owens and Stan Piscoia. Both were scheduled to head to Anchorage to be interviewed and polygraphed on August 24th. That was the day after the 321 incident. Owens said he was shaken up by getting shot at, so instead of getting on the plane, he went to see a therapist who worked with the police department. That meant Officer Stan Piscoia was the first to sit down with the ABI.
3: Which vehicle were you driving that night?
4: I don't remember which one. I think it might have been a new expedition, but I'm not real sure.
0: Investigators dug for details.
5: You remember anything significant from that night, Sunday the 10th to Monday the 11th, over that shift?
4: That night we were busy.
0: He said he handled a domestic violence call with Matt Owens. The suspect tried to fight the officers, and Piscoia had to pepper spray him.
5: After this arrest and this fight with this guy, did that take up the rest of your shift, or did you have anything else going on?
4: I think I finished all our paperwork before bar closing by 1:30, quarter to 2.
0: Remember, the eyewitness saw Sonia get into a police car at 1:26 a.m.
1: Stan says he was in Nome PD doing reports during the time of Sonia's disappearance.
2: And that's verifiable.
1: As verifiable as you can with what is written in the dispatch log.
3: Did you stop and talk with Sonia that night, and did you give her a ride somewhere?
4: No.
0: Piscoia said he didn't kill Sonia, and he never saw her that night.
5: Who could you absolutely vouch for not having done this, besides yourself?
4: The officers.
0: Meaning it was no one at the Nome PD.
5: Thanks for coming in here to see us.
6: Yes, sir.
0: 5 days later, Matt Owens made the trip to Anchorage.
5: How was your flight?
6: It was a little rough, honestly. A little turbulent.
5: A little bit of weather?
6: Yes.
0: As they had with Piscoia, ABI investigators asked Owens about the night Sonia was seen getting into a police car.
5: I want you to run down your shift from August 10th to 11th for me.
6: Okay.
0: Owens' recollection of the night Sonia disappeared wasn't much different from Piscoia's. He said it was just another night in Nome, some patrolling, some paperwork, and that domestic violence call he and Piscoia went on that turned into a brawl.
6: He hits me upside the jaw. He's pretty damn hard. My hat goes flying, my glasses are off, as I'm trying to restrain him.
0: Like Piscoia, he said they brought the suspect to jail and then went their separate ways.
3: Do you know about what time that was?
6: It's in the dispatch log, sir.
0: Owen said he headed out on patrol, then to bar closings around 2 a.m. About an hour later, he drove Pascoia home, then returned to the police station.
6: Just walked back in and was going to sit down and write some report and heard this, what sounded to me like a gunshot.
0: Owen said he went back out and patrolled Nome for about an hour, trying to figure out where the gunshot sound came from. He couldn't find it. Then dispatch sent him on a call, and then he came back to the PD. At 7 a.m. when his shift ended, Owen said he picked up the sergeant.
6: Picked him up, drove to my house, and I got out, and he got the driver's seat.
0: Nothing Owen said put him anywhere near Sonia Ivanov. Even so...
5: Did you pick up Sonia while you're on duty that night? Give her a ride somewhere?
6: Sonia had never been in my patrol car, my personal car, never anywhere like that. You know, Stan and I are, you know, obviously not the ones that are doing this.
0: Both officers' stories lined up. Both maintained their innocence. Investigators felt certain one of them was lying.
7: Coming up.
5: On August 11th, 2003, did you give Sonia Ivanov a ride in your patrol vehicle?
6: No.
5: In August of this year, did you shoot Sonia Ivanov?
6: No.
7: Two officers put to the test which one was telling the truth

0: need a drink of water or anything? A break?
1: Officer Matt Owens didn't know it, but while he was talking to the ABI in Anchorage, Investigator Eric Burrows was checking him out back in Nome.
2: What was his reputation within the Nome PD?
3: His reputation was he didn't necessarily follow the rules. They felt that he would do the right thing in a tense situation with shots fired. He would be adequate for backup. He didn't always do the right stuff, but, you know, he was an okay guy.
1: Burrows also learned Owens liked the night shift and requested to stay on it. And on those night shifts, Owens liked company. He would often bring a friend with him for an unauthorized ride-along.
3: They had spoken to Owens on multiple occasions about not doing that anymore.
2: Did that seem to make any difference?
3: No.
1: Burrows had heard Matt Owens liked to pick up women. And after interviewing some of them, he discovered Owens seemed to be using his patrol unit like a dating app.
2: We're talking about these women in his vehicle as ride-alongs, but it's really more than that, right? I mean, they're not just observing the scenery when they're with him.
3: The initial information that we had is that he was having sex with them on duty.
2: And the stories you were hearing were that the women were doing this willingly, or that he was using his uniform and his standing as a police officer to coerce them.
3: It sounded like that it was probably being done willingly because these women were seen in his vehicle. They're not in the back of the vehicle being arrested or under restraint. They appeared to be there on their own volition.
1: Key to what Burrows heard was this. Some of the women said Owens would follow them in his patrol car while they were walking and then drive ahead of them to cut them off.
2: I guess what's significant about this is that the story that Florence and her sister tell about the police unit traveling around the block and intercepting her is the same story that other women later told you about Matt Owens.
3: Yes, that's correct.
1: Burrows also found out Owens and Sonia were not complete strangers. Sonia worked nights at the hospital.
2: So if he were to bring in somebody who needed to get stitched up, they might
3: have crossed. Their paths are going to cross. He knew who she was.
1: Burrows relayed this information in real time to his colleagues in Anchorage who were questioning Owens.
4: And your time in Nome, working on stuff, is Sonia a person that you would know if you saw her on the road, or is she like a complete stranger to you? Or
5: she would definitely be, it's somebody I know who she is.
1: Owens admitted he knew Sonia from the hospital, but said that was all.
5: And if I brought a drunk up there for a Title 47 or something like that, and there wasn't a nurse down there, I'd go up to the nurse station and say, hey, can you get me a nurse down here? Other than that, I don't think I've ever spoke two words with a girl in my life.
1: He also admitted he brought civilians on ride-alongs.
4: Would it be unusual for you on a patrol at night to pick up women or meet women or you know, give people a ride?
5: No, that's not unusual. I do have people that ride along with me, both male and female.
1: It wasn't the men the ABI wanted to know about.
4: I would look at somebody and come up and said that they know that you've picked up girls before, off-duty or on-duty, and that you've taken girls, you know, gone different places with girls and had sex with them when you picked them up.
5: On-duty?
4: Mm-hmm.
5: Well, that'd be crazy. I'm not going around picking up women, on duty or off duty. I mean, even when I'm
4: not even once.
5: Not that I know of, no, sir. I don't remember not one single time. That's not me to do that.
1: The interview was really part one. In turn, Piscoia and Owens were each strapped to the polygraph.
6: Is your last name Piscoia? Is your last name Owens?
1: Then came the money questions.
6: On August 11th, 2003, did you give Sonia Ivanov a ride in your patrol vehicle?
5: No.
6: In August of this year, did you shoot Sonia Ivanov?
5: No.
6: Testing over. Please sit still.
4: Thank you, Matt, for going through that with me. That'll take a little bit of time to run through this. See what it tells you.
1: What do you suppose that would be?
7: Coming up.
5: Has there been females in there that I've given rides to?
7: More questions for Officer Owens, the women in his patrol car.
5: Why do we need to talk about my sex life?
7: And those gunshots on the tundra.
2: Does any part of the story he tells about being shot at make any sense to you?
3: No.
7: When Dateline continues.

0: Stan Piscoya and Matt Owens, the two known police officers on duty the night Sonia Ivanov was murdered, had both agreed to be polygraphed.
1: Stan Piscoya flies to Anchorage, does an interview with you guys, takes a polygraph, and is cleared.
2: That's correct.
0: That left Owens.
1: How does Matt Owens do on the polygraph?
2: He failed.
3: To my amazement, he didn't pass those polygraphs.
0: The mood in that room changed. ABI investigators read Owens his rights.
3: You have the right to remain silent. Do you understand that right?
1: Yes.
0: Owens continued to say he had nothing to do with Sonia's murder.
4: Sonia, as again I said yesterday, had never been in my patrol car.
0: He did admit he'd given rides to other women.
4: Has there been females in there that I've given rides to? Yeah.
0: Investigators saw a pretty clear pattern of behavior that matched Sonia's disappearance. Owens did not.
1: And he didn't understand why that looked exactly the same to you.
2: No, he would say, what does my sex life with women have anything to do with her getting into a vehicle?
4: Why is my sex life a part of this investigation or whatever? Why do we need to talk about my sex life?
3: Because when your sex life happens on duty, for example.
4: My sex life does not happen on duty.
3: Issue.
4: I mean, it doesn't.
0: Owens also denied having anything to do with the theft of vehicle 321.
4: So you're talking about that I staged that cop car?
3: I absolutely do.
4: How did I do that?
1: Does any part of the story he tells about finding that police vehicle and being shot at make any sense to you?
2: No, it doesn't.
3: I was up here on the highway whenever I see, like I said, what looks like brake lights.
2: Brake lights only flash if somebody's pressing on the brake pedal. Within a minute, you're down behind the vehicle and you notice the tailgate is up and the shotgun is missing.
1: Suggesting that somebody stopped the vehicle, immediately got out and got the shotgun, and they're armed.
2: Right. In all the training any police officer has done, this is not a normal situation. This is a dangerous situation.
3: Well, as you come up on the driver's side, are you checking it for occupants?
4: Not really. I can't say as I am.
2: He doesn't clear the vehicle. He doesn't pull out his flashlight. He doesn't pull out his firearm, even though he says he just saw brake lights.
1: Which would be standard protocol.
2: Absolutely.
0: Burroughs says that what Owens claims he did after being shot at also makes no sense.
2: He runs off into the tundra. There is all kinds of abandoned equipment, rocks, piles of gravel in the immediate area, great for taking cover and returning fire if necessary.
0: Still, no matter what investigators believed, they needed proof, and they didn't have it.
1: He's not facing any charges.
2: Not at this point.
1: Matt Owens had not been charged with any crime. Even so, his life was in free fall. He returned here to Nome, but not to work. The police department had put him on administrative leave. He was in the midst of a messy divorce and a custody battle over his 4-year-old son. He was living in a friend's spare room. More importantly, Matt Owens was the prime suspect in the biggest murder case Nome had ever seen.
0: The ABI continued to investigate. They spoke with Owens' soon-to-be ex-wife, who mentioned a phone call from Matt.
2: Owens calls his ex-wife. He has their son, and he says that he needs to drop off their son because there's a missing girl. He has to go into work early, and it doesn't look good.
0: She said the date of the call was easy to remember because it was August 12th, Matt Owens' birthday. As for the time, she said it was before she left work, around 4:30.
1: And at that point, when he makes that call, Sonia hasn't even been reported missing yet.
2: Yes.
0: The walls were closing in. Burroughs heard from a woman who spent time with Owens, who said he wanted her to leave Alaska soon, with him. The ABI wasn't going to let that happen. October 25th, 2003. 2.5 months after Sonia Ivanov was killed, Matt Owens was arrested for her murder. The next day, Tom and Christina went to his arraignment.
5: We weren't prepared for the greeting we got.
1: Which was what?
5: Oh, man. We were met with hostilities, for sure.
1: Because a police officer's been arrested for a murder, and people are angry at you?
5: They were angry. He didn't do this.
0: Officer Weyavana says it was members of Owens' mostly white church who spoke up on his behalf.
6: they had their opinions and they voiced them. They weren't afraid to voice their opinions. The lack of respect on their part was easy to understand if you're Native.
0: For Timory, just out of high school when her best friend was killed, Owen's arrest was stunning.
1: You instantly recognized that name? You already knew him?
7: I mean, I knew him as a police officer.
1: That make any sense to you?
7: No, it didn't. I was confused because these guys are supposed to help us. They're supposed to protect us. They're supposed to be the ones keeping us safe.
0: 2 days after his arrest, Matt Owens was fired by the Nome PD. It wasn't long before some of the women of Nome came forward to say that for quite a while, Matt Owens had been doing the opposite of protecting and serving.
8: Coming up.
2: Now we start getting a different set of women coming forward that want to say something because they felt safe.
1: And these are women who wound up in his patrol car, not by their own choice.
2: That's correct.
8: New accusations and new evidence.
2: We start digging, and literally we treat it like we are panning for gold.
8: What would investigators find?

0: The arrest of Officer Matt Owens shocked many citizens of Nome, but by no means all of them. ABI investigators soon began hearing troubling stories about Owens' long nights on patrol.
1: Now we start getting a different set of women coming forward that want to say something because they felt safe.
2: And these are women who wound up in his patrol car not by their own choice.
1: That's correct. In one case, one of them was arrested, and then he sexually assaulted her. It could have been an arrest or just like, hey, do you need a ride to your home? He's on the grave shift. It's the middle of the night.
0: Owens denied the sexual assault allegations, including those from a woman who says that after he forced her to have sex, Owens told her, no one will believe a drunk Alaska native over a police officer.
3: So here's the really awful thing. Owens may actually have judged the situation accurately. The six women who came forward after his arrest told stories that ranged from stalking to rape. One said she'd gone into the police department to file a complaint. Another said she'd mentioned Owens' behavior to someone else at the PD, and nothing ever happened.
0: Eric Burrows was running a murder investigation with a lot of missing pieces. For example, investigators found the shotgun from Unit 321, but got no usable forensics from it. And on the cruiser itself, no DNA or prints that would connect Owens to the theft or to Sonya. They hadn't found the clothing Sonya was wearing the night she died or the weapon used to kill her. And each missing piece was a problem.
1: When you're conducting an investigation, I describe it like this. Imagine that you have three or four jigsaw puzzles and all the pieces are thrown into a box. You don't have any idea what the picture is. You're trying to grab all these pieces and you hope that you can get enough of the right pieces to make a picture that everyone can see and understand.
0: The hunt for missing pieces sent Burroughs and his team to an actual hunting camp called Coffee Creek, 70 miles north of Nome. Matt Owens was known to go there.
1: He was observed burning some gloves that were virtually new.
0: Burroughs wondered, if Owens torched his gloves, what else could be found there?
1: We start digging up into the fire pit, and literally we treated it like we were panning for gold. And we got some water, and we put some of the ashes in a bucket, swirl it around, and get rid of the ashes and see what we could see. And I found a eyelet to a shoe.
2: Like where the laces go through?
1: Where the laces go through, yeah, an eyelet to the shoe. It obviously been in the fire and it was corroded and stuff, but I can make out Skecher.
2: Sonya was wearing Skechers.
1: She was wearing Skecher shoes on the night she disappeared.
0: They moved the entire ash pit to Nome and went through it for days. The result? More eyelets from Skechers, metal parts from a bra, and a metal button with a logo tilt. Then Burroughs turned to Christina for help.
4: He did come over to the house and showed me a picture of stuff they had found in a fire pit.
2: Could you identify any of that stuff?
4: I did. They were the brand of jeans that my sister wore.
2: Presumably anybody could have burned stuff there. It doesn't have to be Matt Owens.
1: Right. So it's not the smoking gun evidence that says, aha, Matt, this is yours.
0: Then in the same burn pit, they found a key. And it could be connected to Owens. It was for his uncle's post office box. The hunt for the murder weapon was equally painstaking.
1: So we knew from the autopsy that the bullet was a .22 round.
3: Which means it's from one of several possible guns.
1: Right.
0: At the crime scene, investigators cut back the plants.
1: And we actually found the bullet casing, or the shell.
3: Which told you what?
1: It's an automatic as opposed to a revolver where it's going to stay in the weapon.
0: That narrowed down the list a bit. Nome police officer Byron Redburn suggested investigators look for the gun in the Nome police evidence room.
1: So we go up to the Nome PD evidence room. The evidence locker and the evidence room key is in one of the sergeant's mailbox. Anybody can get it.
2: So pretty much anybody could help themselves to anything in the evidence room and not get caught.
1: As long as they get into the police department, yes, essentially.
0: In evidence, they found this, a Jennings .22.
1: The firearms analysis gave us a list of guns. The Jennings .22 was one of the guns on the list.
0: Was it possible Owens or someone else had secretly borrowed the gun and then replaced it after they'd used it to commit a murder? That was possible, yes. However, it was hardly, and forgive me here, a smoking gun. No forensics linked Matt Owens to the Jennings, and his service weapon wasn't a .22. Investigators did manage to tie up one loose end, the truck with the mismatched tires.
3: So this guy and his girlfriend just happened to park out here just because they need to answer nature's call.
1: Exactly.
3: And they don't realize that they're, what, just a few yards from Sonia's body?
1: Correct.
0: It was entirely unrelated to the murder. While investigators were working the case, Matt Owens was working on bail.
2: Officer Matt Owens is locked up on a murder charge and gets bail.
5: Ridiculous. In a town of 3,500 people.
4: That was sickening.
0: After 2 months in jail, Owens got what he wanted, supervised release. He also hired a respected and aggressive attorney and began to prepare his defense.
6: This isn't reporting. This is harassment. We let you take your picture. Now beat it.
7: Coming up.
8: You were working the night that Sonia was murdered, right?
9: Yes, sir, I was.
7: Officer Owens takes the stand, and the defense points to someone else.
8: He has an obvious and huge motive.
7: Was the wrong cop on trial?

0: Sonia stepped into that patrol car that night, it was like she was stepping into her own coffin.
1: The trial of former Nome police officer Matt Owens began on January 18, 2005, 17 months after Sonia Ivanov's murder. Investigators had assembled evidence like pieces of a puzzle. Now it was prosecutor Rick Svobodny's job to show the finished picture to the jury. He put on nearly 70 witnesses, laying out a circumstantial case against a man once trusted with a badge. There was Matt Owens' call to his ex-wife about a missing woman before Sonia was reported missing. His incredible story about finding 321. And how Owens had ample time to kill Sonia and then cover his tracks.
0: On the morning Sonia died, the defendant is unaccountable for over 5 hours.
1: Timmery testified about the last time she saw her best friend.
0: When you left, did you leave together?
2: Yes.
1: Three witnesses testified they'd seen Sonia passing by on foot that night, tracing her path from the time she left Timmery until Florence Habro saw her get into a police car.
0: Where was Sonia when the window came down?
3: On a passenger side.
4: What was the strongest part of your case, do you think?
5: Coffee Creek.
1: Where Owens was seen tossing gloves into a burn pit.
5: They went through it, and they came up with physical evidence.
1: The tilt jeans button, the Skechers eyelets, and the key link to Matt Owens. After the prosecution built its case, the defense tried to tear it down. Owens' attorney called a witness who said he saw Sonia speeding past him in a blue pickup on Monday night, half a day after the prosecution's timeline had her dead.
6: I had gone down to Subway, and when I went in the door, there was a missing person's photo on the door. It just struck me like, that looks like the girl that was in that pickup.
0: Haven't you said, nobody will ever make me say it was her?
6: I don't know that I've said it that way, but I won't say that it was her. I've already pointed that out. I've said that I wasn't 100% sure it was her. That there's
1: been drainage. Under cross-examination, the state's firearms expert admitted the gun found in the evidence room was probably but not absolutely the murder weapon. As for the mailbox key from Coffee Creek, the defense put on the mailbox owner, who said Owens never had a key. And then, staring down the barrel of a murder charge, Matt Owens took the stand in his own defense.
0: You were working the night that Sonia was murdered, right?
7: Yes, sir, I was.
1: He told the jury his ex-wife had her dates wrong. His call about the case was a week later than she thought. He did acknowledge an interest in Sonia.
4: He admitted looking her up on the police computer.
5: That's right. I think from day one, when he had Sonia's name run by the dispatcher, she was a young, attractive girl, and he wanted to know something about her because maybe something could happen.
1: On the witness stand, Owens did admit he had run Sonia's name just to make sure she was of legal drinking age.
0: That was just a matter of curiosity because you didn't see her in the bar, or she wasn't in the bar at the time.
7: Well, it was a disagreement that Officer Stotts and I had about her age.
1: The sex-based allegations from the six women who came forward were all ruled inadmissible, so Owens didn't have to answer for them at trial. Under oath, Owens insisted he didn't kill Sonia Ivanov, and he had nothing to do with the theft of 321. Then his attorney presented an alternate theory of the case. A cop may have killed Sonia, but it wasn't Matt Owens. The defense suggested Officer Byron Redburn should have been a suspect.
8: And who was it communicated and coordinated with the troopers about the Ivanov case? Officer Redburn.
1: He was the one who thought the murder weapon might be found in the evidence room.
8: If Redburn, for whatever reason, killed Ms. Ivanov, he has an obvious and huge motive.
1: A motive, the defense argued, to frame Matt Owens. They told the jury Owens had reported Redburn for punching a suspect. Redburn carried a grudge about that, they said. And he was even angrier because Owens was having an affair with Redburn's daughter.
8: Because he's furious about Matt's relationship with his daughter, Jennifer Shannon.
1: The defense did not offer any solid evidence pointing to Redburn. And in case the jury didn't find him to be a convincing suspect, the defense offered the original one for good measure.
8: Who does she have relationships with that could lead to homicidal action? Well, Koenig comes right to mind.
2: It would be incredible.
1: In his closing argument, Prosecutor Svobodny told the jury that Sonia's killer was Matt Owens and only Matt Owens.
2: Now you've heard the case of a cop who was a killer.
1: After more than 40 hours of deliberation, the judge called everyone back to the courtroom.
3: Counsel, I received a note from the jury which reads, the jury is deadlocked and cannot reach a unanimous decision.
1: The judge declared a mistrial. Matt Owens walked out the door while Sonia's parents' hearts ached.
9: It was hard. And to go through a second trial was just as hard. Something you don't want anyone to go through.
1: After the trial, Owens' attorneys asked for a change of venue. And so when the second trial began, 7 months later, it was in Kotzebue, a plane ride away from Nome above the Arctic Circle.
10: The person who killed Sonia was what police call evidence aware.
1: The prosecution's case was a virtual carbon copy of the first trial. No telling if it would result in an identical outcome. Then, after prosecutors had rested and the defense began putting on its witnesses, ABI investigator Eric Burrows got a phone call about new and possibly explosive evidence.
4: You'd never heard that.
11: Never had heard that.
1: He relayed the new information to the prosecutor.
11: And he said, you need to get on a plane, you need to go down to Nome. And I said, but we've already rested. What are we going to do with this? And he's like, you let me handle that part. You do your investigator part.
12: Coming up.
13: It was one of those jaw-dropping moments.
12: The race is on to find a crucial new witness. Then, tears in the courtroom. This time, there would be a verdict.

0: Investigator Eric Burrows hurried back to Nome, trying to gather new evidence in the last moments of a murder trial. He knew he faced long odds, but he also knew Nome gave him one big advantage.
1: Nome is a small town, and sometimes it seems that everyone knows everyone. Take Officer Brian Wayavana, for example. He was friends with Sonia's family. He was also the first to uncover evidence that a police officer might have been involved in her murder. Now, during Owen's second trial, Wayavana was chatting with a neighbor, and that neighbor told him something potentially explosive about Matt Owens.
2: He asked, did it ever come up in trial that Charlotte Calandrelli saw Sonia's ID in Matt's bedroom? It was one of those jaw-dropping moments like...
0: Charlotte Calandrelli had rented a room to Owens after he and his wife split. Burroughs believed Charlotte was probably talking about the same gym card that was found in police vehicle 321. So it could tie Owens both to the murder and the subsequent cover-up. If true, that would be huge for the prosecution. That is, if the judge would allow it into evidence.
3: I mean, this is third-party hearsay, right?
4: Yeah.
0: Burroughs had to trace the new information back to its source. He first spoke with Officer Wayavana's across-the-street neighbor, a guy named Dealey Blackshear.
5: It came up that she had seen, in the area where Matt was, in their house.
6: The area where he was living?
5: Yeah. She saw a woman's wallet and Sonia Ivanov's ID card.
0: Crucially important was when Charlotte saw Sonia's ID.
5: Before the patrol car shooting.
0: Meaning before Sonia's pool ID showed up on the front seat of 321. Now remember, Blackshear's story was still hearsay.
3: You gotta go find Charlotte and get her to repeat that story on the stand.
4: Ultimately, yes.
0: Burroughs knew the Calandrellis were old family friends of Owens, and he worried Charlotte would just deny everything. So he obtained a warrant.
7: Well, Charlotte, I may have opened my mouth and spoken out of turn.
0: Which allowed him to record a phone call from Dealey Blackshear to Charlotte Calandrelli.
7: The conversation that I remember, you were concerned that you had seen, along with Matt's other stuff, you had seen Sonia's ID or rec card. And my recollection is that you said, I'm going to go tell the lawyers today.
0: Well, Charlotte said she never did tell anyone except Dealey, because she thought she'd seen in the paper that the cops already had the ID.
8: So I didn't think any more about it then.
0: Here's what's crucial. She did not deny seeing Sonia's ID. Back in Kotzebue, the prosecution asked the judge to put Charlotte Calandrelli on the witness stand. And the judge agreed. Except, just as Burroughs had feared, when Charlotte testified...
9: Did you see Mr. Owens with any identification of Sonia Ivanov?
8: No.
0: She denied everything.
9: Did you see him with a wallet of Sonia Ivanov?
8: No.
0: So the prosecution played the tape of Dealey Blackshear's conversation with Calandrelli. Then the attorneys laid out their arguments.
9: She got into a Nome patrol car driven by the defendant.
10: And this is the wrong man. This is the wrong cop.
0: Once again, the case went to a jury. This time there was a verdict.
11: We, the jury, duly impaneled and sworn to try the above-entitled case, find defendant Matthew Owens guilty of the crime of murder in the first degree.
0: For Sonia's family, there were tears. Not quite of joy, but maybe of relief.
12: We're happy that he got his guilty verdict for being a cold-blooded killer.
0: Investigator Burroughs believes Owens had his eye on Sonia for a while. And that when he saw her walking alone that August night, he thought, now's my chance.
4: He gets her to get into the vehicle, like he's done with so many others. He probably starts propositioning her about sex. And somewhere in there, she says, not only no, but I'm going to tell.
0: Matt Owens had picked the wrong victim.
13: She was outspoken. If you made her mad, she would tell you.
3: Whatever Owens had planned for her, she was not going to just sit there and suffer.
13: No. Nope.
0: Matt Owens was sentenced to 101 years in prison. Owens would not speak on camera, but in a statement sent by his brother, told us he did not kill Sonia Ivanov and denies engaging in stalking or abusing women in any way. He also said he couldn't get a fair trial in the Nome area. Ever since the murder, Sonia's story has echoed through Nome. When former Nome Police Chief Michael Heinzelman first arrived in 2018, he'd never heard of Matt Owens or the murder of Sonia Ivanov. That changed quickly.
14: We went to a city council meeting, and we had people standing up telling about how they did not trust the police department and that they remember that a police officer had murdered one of the Alaskan Native ladies in town. I thought to myself, well, we're going to have a lot to really gain the trust of these folks.
0: Not only did Heinzelman have to overcome that history, he took over a department with a dismal record of handling sexual assaults. An internal review found 460 open cases in Nome, mostly involving Alaska Native women. Today, the Nome PD has moved into a new building, and Heinzelman told us it's a new agency too, one that knows it has to serve all of the people of Nome. Though there are no sworn Alaska Native officers or investigators, there is an Alaska Native victims advocate who focuses on domestic violence and sexual assault. Like the people in Nome, who've never forgotten Sonia's story, Christina and Tom also have trouble trusting. They've raised their children with warnings.
13: To be very cautious with anybody.
0: Including police officers.
15: My message is that evil comes in different forms. You always got to watch out.
0: Timory says she's still haunted.
13: I had to stop going to college because every police, anybody in uniform, scared me. I mean, I didn't know who I could trust.
0: She's moved back to Unalakleet. She feels a little safer there. Even so, you don't get over losing your best friend.
3: You have some guilt about this, don't you?
13: Yeah. I think, what if I just would have stayed with her and just walked home? We should have just walked home together.
3: You said it yourself. You felt safe. She clearly did, too. I mean, this isn't on you.
13: It's just something that I really regret.
3: You didn't do anything wrong here.
13: Yeah. Thank you.
16: Hey, Sonia, let's go get some war action.
0: Go. Sometimes Timory takes herself back to the before times. When she and Sonia were both alive and both carefree.
13: She brought that camera on a lot of ball trips.
0: She watches and rewatches the one tape she still has.
13: She was tall and beautiful and... made everybody laugh.
12: She was a loving, caring person and goofy. She had a big heart. And we sure do miss her.
17: Sonia, where'd you go?
18: That's all for now. I'm Lester Holt. Thanks for joining us.
19: A lot of people called us Ken and Barbie. I just felt, you know, head over heels for him.
20: Sweethearts in high school. Cheaters in marriage.
21: One had cheated, the other one had cheated.
19: Somebody is showing me attention.
22: I wanted what I wanted.
23: Which was?
22: Michelle. Lots of stab wounds. This was a bad crime scene.
19: I just... fell on the floor crying.
24: She wasn't shedding a tear.
20: Was she a devastated widow, or was she in on it?
24: She's been referred to as a puppet master.
20: Her lover said one thing.
25: I see no guilt on her part. I really don't.
20: The fact that she had a brand new dress ready for a funeral said something else.
19: Every woman needs a black dress.
18: I'm Lester Holt, and this is Dateline.
20: Here's Dennis Murphy with The Secret Life of the Homecoming Queen. He was number 15, a boy named Thad. Fate, maybe, because number 15 was her lucky number. The girl from the crosstown rival watching the game up in the stands. The pretty blonde named Michelle, who would become 1986 homecoming queen at Pepperell High.
19: It was an honor, because the whole school votes for the queen, and so it was an honor.
1: So you were the really cool girl at school.
19: I guess.
20: Number 15, Thad Reynolds and Michelle Sullins were prom dates, married right out of high school.
2: They were both popular, both nice looking, both friendly, had a lot of friends, social. I mean, they had it all.
20: But years on, people had strong opinions about the one-time homecoming queen.
5: She is one of the most evil people that I've ever dealt with.
20: And that's because of what happened early one morning.
22: Lots of stab wounds. It certainly was a bad crime scene.
20: With their church at the center of their lives, supportive families living right next door, how had it come to what it did?
6: This kind of gruesome murder was very eye-opening for our community and very big news.
20: So much lost in the blink of an eye, so much blood.
17: I'm looking at myself in the rearview mirror for a minute before I go in. It's hard to believe things got to where it was.

0: A sense of place is important to this story, and here it is, Rome, Georgia, a county seat northwest of Atlanta, population about 35,000. Not too big, not too small. Proud to be in the Bible Belt and all that implies about how you live your life and treat your neighbors, a great many of whom you'll know by name. Growing up here in this conservative community in the 70s was a sparkly little girl named Michelle. She always seemed to end up front and center in the family snapshots kept by her Aunt Trish Benefield.
1: She was always wanting to pose for my camera. She would sit at my mom's and dad's in the swing. I would take her picture. So grab the little poodle, you know, the doggie, and take another picture.
0: What the old photos of a happy kid don't reveal were the fault lines in Michelle's childhood. Her parents split up when she was a little girl, and her father died when she was only 13. Her single mom raised Michelle and her two older brothers with the teachings of the Baptist Church as a moral foundation. Michelle grew older and stayed cute, a kind of little Miss Sunshine who always thrived in the attention her golden looks brought.
1: I mean, it's just a beauty, absolutely. Walk into a room and everybody looks, you know, she had that presence.
0: There were teenage boyfriends, but no one special, until she went to that football game, the one with number 15 on the field.
2: And I asked who number 15 was, and it was Thad. And I saw him at a dance, and then I just fell, you know, head over heels for him.
0: Thad Reynolds, football player, wrestler later on in the school year, and an athlete not afraid to be in the school play and skits, seen here dancing in his number 15 jersey. He started seeing Michelle, someone as full of life as he was.

0: of life as he was.
1: Fat Sister Beverly remembers it as a match made in high school heaven.
2: He was the football player, she was the cheerleader. I mean, I guess that's how it started.
1: The pair reminded their friends of another couple.
3: A lot of people called us Ken and Barbie, and he was just fun to be around.
1: Fun for Thad was down home and yeehaw.
3: Our first date was a tractor pull in Atlanta with his family.
4: A tractor pull with his family?
3: Yes, sir.
4: This is a good start.
3: Right. And actually, when we got back to their house, I got sick and threw up because I was so nervous.
1: Still, Michelle remembers having a good time. And 2 months later, Thad asked her to wear his class ring.
5: The Challenger, with a school teacher and six regular astronauts on board, was consumed by a giant fireball explosion less than...
1: No sooner had she slipped it on than 10 minutes later, they both remember the space shuttle exploding. The date, January 28, 1986. But they didn't see the disaster as a personal omen. They finished high school as a couple.
3: We went to the prom together.
6: Thad John Glenn Reynolds.
1: And right after Michelle and Thad graduated, the football player and the homecoming queen got married. They picked August the 15th. 15, their now mutually lucky number. They had a big church wedding at Hollywood Baptist, the church that would be so important in their lives in the years ahead. Ken and Barbie were now Mr. and Mrs.
7: This was it. This was her family. She was finally going to have what she wanted.
4: So how was it to be a young married woman?
3: It was awesome. I enjoyed it. And having our own place was nice.
1: Reliable Thad was unlike the father that had left the family. Her Aunt Trish wasn't surprised that Michelle married young.
7: Security, because when I saw them together, I saw that. I saw that security. I know she loved him, but I also know that she could lean on him and depend on him.
1: Thad, like Michelle, had been raised religious. The Baptist church was a cornerstone for the young couple. Thad was a come-in-even-when-he-was-sick kind of hard worker at a grocery.
3: We had goals. We wanted to buy a house. Yeah. We wanted to go on a cruise and buy a camcorder. And we did all three, and after that, we decided to try and start having children.
1: They had a little girl and named her Olivia. But the young marriage was foundering. 5 years in, Michelle and Thad divorced.
7: One had cheated, the other one had cheated. So you have both stories.
3: We had problems.
1: Michelle got an office job and started dating a little. Thad kept on plugging along, sort of, but he especially took the divorce hard. His mom remembered getting a bad phone call from Thad.
8: He was in an apartment that he had rented, and I can remember him saying that he curled up in the fetal position in the closet and asked for God and asked for reconciliation.
1: Michelle, too, wasn't finding much satisfying as a single mom in the dating scene.
3: I dated a few times, but I knew back in my mind that I still loved Thad, and I kept our wedding rings in our safe. But we still did things together. We had Christmas together and some holidays, and I even went to Florida with his family. So it's almost like we really wasn't divorced. Mm.
1: After 4 years apart, Thad and Michelle went into counseling. And at the end of that, they decided to try it again. They would get remarried. So one Sunday at Hollywood Baptist, with some of the same friends from the first wedding looking on, Thad and Michelle exchanged marriage vows for a second time.
7: It was a beautiful ceremony because it involved Olivia. It was the three. It wasn't just the two of them. It was a family.
1: The local paper splashed a heartwarming story about the young couple who'd overcome adversity and been reunited with all their church members looking on. The article concluded, "Theirs isn't a fairy tale, it's a love story." Aunt Trish, though, thought Michelle looked at it through less rose-colored glasses.
7: I thought it was more, I'll have a home for my child and for future children, and he'll provide it, which he did, a great provider.
1: Later on, with everything that happened, some church members would rue the day they ever encouraged Thad and Michelle to get back together.
9: Coming up.
3: Our children were like best friends, and we would go out to eat with them. go to a movie. Scotty told me that she was jealous of me and asking him.

0: He thought she was prettier than me.
1: Thad and Michelle, after 4 years apart, began marriage take two. They built a little house for themselves on a plot right next door to his parents. Thad and fellow church members pitched in on the construction. By then, his mom, Kitty Walker, knew that Michelle would always be her boy's one and only.
2: He just fell head over heels. And it was total commitment.
1: Commitment to a growing family. He and Michelle would have three more girls. Commitment to his job, working his way up the ranks at Frito-Lay. And commitment most of all to the God he worshipped every Sunday at Hollywood Baptist Church.
3: You know how they always say God, family. I think God was first with him, then his family.
4: God working in my life, watching God work in their lives.
1: Thad was perfectly comfortable rising in front of the congregation at Hollywood and speaking with the conviction of a polished preacher.
4: John 8:36, God has done a miracle in my life. God says, pursue righteousness, pursue faith, pursue love with others who call on the Lord.
2: I really, truly, deep down think he wanted to be a missionary.
1: Thad and Michelle decided to homeschool their four little girls to shield them from the secular, worldly influences of public classrooms.
0: When we were getting back together, he had asked, you know, if I'd pray about it, about homeschooling our children.
5: So I think I hear you saying you're really living quite an active religious Christian life.
0: Yes, sir.
1: The church became their family's focal point. Thad was elevated to deacon at Hollywood Baptist, a volunteer position as one of the pastor's right-hand men. Michelle became active with the teens, putting on dance performances.
0: A lot of Baptist churches I've been to, they're just, you know, quiet, don't clap or anything. It's to where, you know, there's more freedom to worship at Hollywood.
6: You're good, Lord. You are good.
1: The teen group Michelle helped organize was foot-stompingly professional. And to further cement their commitment to God, Michelle and Thad both starred in an elaborate church play.
7: Now that you've asked Jesus into your heart, we're a complete Christian family.
1: Thad and Michelle are featured in a scene about a Christian couple, the wife traditional, the husband understanding of her lapses.
7: Oh, honey, I was so busy this morning I forgot to put the roast in the oven. You know how crazy it gets around our house on Sundays.
8: That's okay, sweetheart. I understand. We'll go out for lunch.
1: When Thad's sister, Beverly Owens, looks back, those days of church and family were good times for her brother.
9: If I had to pick a time that he was his happiest, it was when he had all four kids and Michelle at home.
1: And the church provided like-minded, God-fearing friends. One of those couples was Scotty and Paige Harper, almost a mirror image of Thad and Michelle in so many ways. Scotty on Thad.
10: You know, he was a good guy.
1: Like Thad and Michelle, they lived next door to his parents. Like Thad, Scotty was deeply religious and also a church volunteer leader. He was the volunteer family pastor, giving his time to tend to the young people of Hollywood Baptist. And Scotty and Paige had their own three small children, also all girls.
0: Our children were like best friends, and we would go out to eat with them, go to a movie.
1: Barbecues, volleyball, camping trips, prayer groups. Thad and Michelle, Scotty and Paige, and all the kids together. The husbands who'd first met when Thad was divorced became especially fast friends. The Bible and scriptures, their glue. Thad thought so highly of Scotty, he praised him in front of the congregation.
4: Our family pastor, official title now, Scotty Harper, has always taught the people that are under him and the kids that we need to teach them the things that are relevant to them these days. That's his key word, right? Relevant. How to minister to them right now at their lives.
10: He is a good role model.
1: Thad and Scotty became the tightest of friends, helping each other hold firm to their faith.
2: Sunday mornings before church, that him and Scotty and several other guys at Hollywood meet at McDonald's and have a little worship there before they actually went on to church.
1: The two moms, though, Michelle and Paige, never grew as close.
0: Scotty told me later on that she was jealous of me and asking him if He thought she was prettier than me. And she was just jealous of me, and so she just started getting away from me.
1: But Michelle was getting closer to Scotty. Her church performances for the middle schoolers came under his direction as the family pastor. They talked church business on the phone and exchanged emails. Scotty had actually gone to the same high school as Michelle, 2 years behind her when she'd been elected homecoming queen.
10: I knew who she was. I mean, if I saw her, I might say, hey, but we really didn't cross many paths in high school.
1: After a tour in the Air Force, including duty in Desert Storm with a combat communications unit, Scotty parlayed his electronic savvy into a good job at the county's major medical complex, Floyd Medical Center. He helped keep the computer systems going.
10: Everything was good. You know, as far as vocationally, you know, a good job.
1: But there was some turbulence on the home front with Paige. He prayed for his marriage with Thad, who, as part of his duties as deacon, regularly counseled church couples at his home.
10: He and I, over the years, have batted things off of each other. I mean, he's had some downs. I've had some downs, and we'd go to each other.
1: For her part, Michelle was happy to see Scotty at her house. He was always so complimentary about her church work with the teenagers and her effervescent good spirits.
0: He was fun to be around and made you laugh and just a great sense of humor.
1: By 2004, there were signs that Michelle was getting restless about Rome, Georgia, and maybe even all the churchiness in their marriage. Like a lot of families in the area, Michelle and Thad liked to visit the campgrounds in Gatlinburg, Tennessee, in the Smoky Mountains. Michelle felt so itchy, she seriously wanted to buy a cabin resort property from her family, uproot from Rome, and cater to the tourists in Tennessee.
2: It was unreal, $1 million or something. They had already qualified for it. And some guy stepped in, supposedly before they did, and bought it. And that was Thad's excuse as to why she was so down in the dumps and everything.
1: That spring, Michelle started popping in on her in-laws next door less frequently. When Thad got home from work, she'd say she'd had a long day with the kids and she was going off to shop. Thad, meanwhile, was becoming even more involved in the church. After a missionary trip to Cuba, he came back home afire with the idea of becoming a minister full-time, leaving his job to see where Jesus would lead him. Michelle was said to be frosty to the idea. When did it begin? We'll never know, but Michelle, feeling she was playing second fiddle to God in her marriage, began telling someone she was having naughty thoughts about him, someone very taboo. And he was only too happy to say, funny, me too.
11: Coming up, two of the faithful play with fire.
5: He's saying, boy, you are a beautiful girl.
0: You're awesome.
5: Very welcome words for your ears at that point.
0: Yes, sir.
11: When Dateline continues.

0: Michelle Reynolds had become almost a theatrical producer at Hollywood Baptist Church. Her Christian rock and gospel presentation with the church's young people were slick and polished. But in their marriage by May 2004, Michelle and Thad had again hit a rocky patch. He was thinking about pursuing the ministry full-time, and that would mean major changes in their lives with four little girls, certainly less money. Did Thad, who'd been through an excruciating divorce from Michelle, even realize that his wife was feeling ignored?
1: My husband was married to his job and church, and I did everything from A to Z in our household and homeschooled and had toddlers, taking care of babies. And I would tell him I needed a date. I always told him, I need a date.
0: Now, they did have an active social life, but it was mostly with other young couples from the church, mainly Scotty, Thad's friend, the youth pastor, and his wife, Paige. They went on weekend camping trips together, grilled burgers, played family volleyball.
2: But something had made its way back to Michelle when Thad had been counseling Scotty over some marital problems he'd been having. Thad told Michelle to be careful around Scotty, because when Scotty had confided in him during those sessions, it dawned on Thad that Michelle would make his best friend Scotty the perfect wife.
1: My husband, he told me to stay away from Scotty because I'm everything that he wants in a wife.
0: But even if she wanted to, which she didn't, there was a problem with avoiding Scotty. He was her boss in a way. All those church youth extravaganzas were planned with him.
1: I wouldn't, have to ask him if I needed like costumes or something for one of the dramas, and he would tell me how to go about getting it.
0: Now on Scotty's end, he says his wife Paige was sensing that her husband and Michelle were getting way too cozy. After a rafting trip they'd all taken together that May, when there seemed to be electricity dancing between the two of them, Scotty says Paige told him to back off from Michelle.
3: I want me to be around her without Paige around. I want me to talk to her.
0: But they did talk, and a favorite topic, their spouse's suspicions that something flirtatious was going on between them. By the end of May 2004, Scotty, who seemed to put the one-time homecoming queen up on a pedestal, and Michelle, the ignored spouse, were crossing the line from friendship to intimacy.
1: I started getting the attention from Scotty, and I was like, well, okay, somebody is showing me attention and, saying that you're awesome.
2: So here comes Scotty, and he's saying, boy, you are a beautiful girl.
1: You're awesome.
2: Very welcome words for your ears at that point.
1: Yes, sir.
0: Michelle began by sending Scotty an explicit erotic email, the Kama Sutra of things she'd like to do with him.
3: I would have never suspected that we'd go there.
0: Scotty was tingling and hit return with equally naughty thoughts.
3: I mean, you don't get tempted by something that you don't want.
0: The weekend following the exchange of sexy emails, the two church leaders and their family shared a camper vehicle together. In the afternoon, Scotty and Paige went off to the lake with the children.
1: And Thad and I were left in our camper sleeper, and I tried to make love with my husband, and he said no. He brushed me off, and that was very frustrating.
0: That night in the camper, with Thad sleeping next to Michelle, Paige by Scotty, Scotty says there was erotic midnight tension crackling between the two not yet lovers only a few feet apart.
2: Was she flirting with you?
3: Yeah, we were.
2: Her husband there and your wife there and the kids around? And
3: yeah.
2: She was coming on to you?
3: We were just enjoying the weekend, yeah.
0: On that camping trip, Scotty says Thad teased him about losing Thad's hunting knife. Scotty promised to replace it. The following Tuesday, Michelle met Scotty in the parking deck of the medical center where he worked. She waited for him in her SUV, and they clambered into the back seat like teenagers. The two had crossed the line, and for Scotty anyway, there was no looking back.
3: I wanted what I wanted.
2: Which was?
3: Michelle.
2: So this was the big thing. You thought you'd met your soulmate here?
3: Yeah.
0: It was June 2004, and Scotty, the family pastor, and Michelle, the youth pageant director, were suddenly hot and heavy. Mornings when they used to go to the gym were now passed in illicit hours at motels just down the road from Hollywood Baptist. They started whispering about Portland, the city of their fantasized exit strategy. They called and emailed all day long. There was even a stolen dinner together and a movie in a neighboring town.
2: I'm guessing neither one of you wants to be found out at this point.
3: No.
2: You want each other, but you still want to keep what you have. Is that the dilemma?
3: We want each other, and we don't want to destroy what we have.
2: So how do you get out of that box?
3: The easy thing was just keep going day to day. But that obviously wasn't reasonable.
2: That wasn't working, huh?
3: No.
0: Michelle also felt trapped between the two men.
2: Did you start to feel bad, Michelle, about what was going on?
1: Yes, sir.
2: That you were cheating on Thad?
1: Yes, I actually did. At times, I was like, I can't believe that it came to this. I really wanted to grow old with my husband. We always talked about walking on the beach, all pruned out.
0: Mid-June and another Families Together weekend, a big one, a road trip to Alabama, where Michelle's kids from the church dance troupe would attend a Christian gathering at a place called The Ramp. Thad had stayed behind at home. The group overnighted at a nearby motel, while most of the parents, including Scotty's wife Paige, stayed in rooms piled high with sleeping bags chaperoning the teens. Scotty, the family pastor, arranged for Michelle to have her own room.
2: I get the picture of you kind of easing your way out of the room after lights out, tiptoeing down the hall. Is that the way it happened?
3: Correct. Yes.
2: Into Michelle's room?
3: Yes.
2: Spend the night with her?
3: Yes.
2: Make love and then sneak back into your own bed?
3: Pretty much.
0: That night in Michelle's single, the two in pillow talk used an expression for the first time that would become their lover's code, the word ugly, a word that would come to hint at where they were headed. At the end of the weekend, they headed back home to Rome, Georgia. But they'd all be getting together again soon for the big 4th of July weekend racing up on them.
3: Everything about Michelle was great to me.
2: You loved her?
3: Yeah.
4: Coming up, Michelle tries one more time to put her marriage back together.
1: He said, y'all pray for me. I'm not a good husband to Michelle.
2: At the church meeting?
1: Yes, sir.
2: So pick a word for how you feel listening to this.
1: I was disgusted.
0: The deacon's wife and the family pastor were having a torrid affair. In only a month's time, they'd crossed the line from friends to lovers. Scotty didn't think his wife knew.
3: I think Paige knew that Michelle and I was closer than she wanted us to be.
2: She didn't know you were physical?
3: No.
0: Michelle was sure her husband Thad was in the dark. Not surprising, as she says he was oblivious to everything but his job and church.
5: Be not therefore ashamed of the testimony of our Lord and what he's done in your life.
0: All of which, she says, pushed her into the affair with his best friend.
2: Was this love or lust we're talking about here?
1: I would say a need. A need that needed to be met, that I wasn't getting at home.
2: But there was a major lover's problem here. Scotty was reasonably sure that Paige would give him a divorce. Michelle was just as certain that for her, divorce wasn't in the cards. By then, Thad had started chatting with friends and family about becoming a full-time minister. Being a two-time loser at marriage wasn't going to do him any good. Scotty says Michelle started joking with him that if you want me as your bride, then you're just going to have to outlive Thad.
0: In the midst of their hot sheets mornings at local motels, the two began to email each other about other ways to get around their problem with their gnats. That's what they called their partners, gnats. Scotty says he joked with Michelle that, for instance, she could slather extra butter in Thad's food to induce a heart attack. Or maybe they could have a spaghetti dinner for their spouses with two pots bubbling. In one, dinner for Thad and Paige, they would poison the sauce.
3: Maybe it did put some things in my head.
2: You think it did?
3: Yeah, maybe I was already thinking things. I can't really say.
0: Wheels started turning. Scotty began toying around with internet searches. And the lovers increasingly talked to each other about Portland.
1: I had seen something about Portland, Oregon, and I said I would like to visit there. And we had said, had we got married, that we could move out there.
0: Portland became their code word they'd drop into a conversation when the gnats were all together at a gathering. Portland's nice this time of year, they'd say with a private smile.
2: Was that a fantasy, or did you actually think it would happen?
1: A fantasy. I believe it was a fantasy.
0: But they both realized they were now in deep, and the spouses had to be told. It was agreed that Scotty would be the one to tell Thad.
2: Are you insisting that he be the one to tell him?
1: Yes, sir. I was afraid that my husband might hit me, and I was just afraid that he would blow up.
2: It's late June now, and Michelle starts telling her lover, Scotty, places where her husband Thad is going to be, say, in the following day, suggesting to Scotty that those are locations where he can deliver the very unpleasant news that he and Michelle are on and that his best friend Thad is odd man out in a lover's triangle. At least that's what Michelle claims those messages were all about. Another code word by then was ugly, meaning how things might get when Scotty finally confronted Thad. It first crept into their pillow talk during that Alabama weekend. How the two men had to talk, and how the talk might get ugly.
3: I took ugly to mean something. And when ugly meant something, talk all of a sudden took a different meaning as well.
2: Scotty followed Michelle's instructions on her husband's whereabouts and haunted spots where Thad was expected to show up. He couldn't work up the nerve to confront him, though, and sensed Michelle was growing frustrated.
6: Now, have you been on Scotty? Have you talked to him yet? Have you done the thing you promised you were going to do?
1: I just asked him when he was going to talk to him.
2: On July 1st, a Thursday, Scotty had walked into this Kmart and bought a knife like the one he says Thad had blamed him for losing. Was it a replacement or what? The next morning, Friday, he sat waiting for Thad to come out of this restaurant.
6: And what'd you do?
3: Nothing.
6: Chicken out?
3: Yeah.
2: That afternoon was a low point in the Scotty and Michelle affair. Michelle wanted him to meet her by the town's levee at lunchtime. But this time, she wanted to talk, not make out. Scotty could feel her pulling back, dousing cold water on their flame.
3: I don't remember exact words, but I felt like she was to the point of, you know, the conversation not going to happen.
6: You're not man enough to do this thing you said you were going to do.
3: Basically.
6: And forget about me, bud, because I'm going to be gone.
3: I don't know that I really saw that she was doing that, but I guess I saw that she was willing to do that.
2: Michelle was aloof by the river that day. She says she was starting to have serious second thoughts about the relationship.
1: That was actually when I was trying to cut it off at that point, and he said no.
6: But it kept going.
1: Yes, sir.
2: But to make an even bad rendezvous worse, Michelle told Scotty that she and Thad were going out that night, the date she'd been going on and on about with Thad that she really needed to have. So they went out. But before dinner, Michelle says Thad's date night began with an unexpected stop at a prayer group.
1: I was a little frustrated with that type of situation, and he said, y'all pray for me. I'm not a good husband to Michelle.
6: At the church meeting?
1: Yes, sir.
6: In public, out loud, stand up and talk?
1: Yes, sir. Well, he says I'm not being the husband that I should be to Michelle. That's exactly what he said.
6: And so pick a word for how you feel listening to this.
1: I was disgusted. I was thinking, don't go to these people. Come to me. Let's talk about it.
6: So that probably wasn't a great date.
1: No, sir.
2: The Saturday of 4th of July weekend, the two families and a few other couples were getting together for the usual festivities. Scott, Paige, Thad, Michelle, and the seven girls. Michelle says she was starting to get edgy about her affair with Scotty.
6: Was it starting to eat at you?
1: Just feeling convicted. Yes, sir.
2: But that night, whatever concerns there may have been were pushed aside to watch the fireworks. The next day, Sunday, a cookout and volleyball. Michelle says Scotty's wife commented on her wearing attire too skimpy for an afternoon family picnic.
1: We got together with some couples at the park and played some volleyball, and Paige even commented on my clothes there.
6: In kind of a snide way?
1: Yeah, I can't believe you're wearing that tank top. So that was uncomfortable.
2: Scotty had his own reasons for feeling uncomfortable at the afternoon cookout.
6: How strange is it, the guy you're cooking steaks with is the husband of your lover?
3: Strange like any affair, I guess.
2: Later that afternoon, Scotty received an email from Michelle with information about where Thad was going to be the next morning, Monday. After the chilly talk at the levee, Scotty knew full well that he might lose Michelle unless he confronted Thad soon. Even if it turned out to be that lover's shorthand they had. Ugly.
4: Coming up, a bloody pre-dawn discovery.
1: I told me about it, and I just fell on the floor crying.
4: When Dateline continues.

0: The 4th of July weekend was over. Thad's mom had babysat her granddaughters when Thad and Michelle had gone out on their date night that Friday.
1: They went and come and picked up the girls, and he said, "Thanks, Mom. We needed that." And that's really the last conversation I can remember having.
0: Thad's shift at the Frito-Lay warehouse often began before dawn. That's where a coworker found him. 36-year-old Thad Reynolds had been stabbed to death in a frenzy. 19 wounds. Sheriff Tim Burkhalter could barely believe what he was hearing. A well-liked local man brutally stabbed at his office.
2: We typically have maybe two murders a year. This kind of gruesome murder was, of course, very eye-opening for our community and very big news.
0: It was a scene right out of the movie Psycho. Not one you would normally ever see in the quiet city of Rome, Georgia.
3: No one could make sense of it. It just seemed out of character for what is a nice, quiet place to live.
0: Assistant District Attorney Natalie Statz and her boss Lee Patterson got news of the murder that morning.
4: When the first officer arrived, they called in for detectives to come in. They didn't know at that point who to even focus on.
0: The warehouse wasn't a place to have cash lying around. The drivers picked up their snack orders there.
4: They wondered if it was a stranger murder, where somebody had just walked by and saw the lights on, saw the cars outside, and then came in.
0: While detectives gathered evidence at the scene to try to make sense of the crime, the pastor from Hollywood Baptist went to break the news to Michelle that Thad was dead.
5: They came and knocked on the door and had told me about it, and I just fell on the floor crying.
0: Thad's mom, Kitty, found out while at work.
1: I got the call from the pastor at Hollywood, and he said, "You need to come home. You need to come home now. Michelle needs you." And I guess it was just like, automatically I knew it was Thad.
0: Kitty raced to Michelle's, where she was officially told her son Thad was dead.
1: That's a mother's nightmare. Basically, from there, it's like all a blur.
0: Thad's sister Beverly had arrived too. Her mom told her.
6: I just kind of lost it right then and there in the front yard.
1: I remember her going to her knees.
6: Yeah, they helped me get back up, and I walked in and went to Michelle. She was sitting on the couch. I hugged her.
0: When she heard the news, Aunt Trish came to the house to comfort her niece.
7: She seemed like she was in shock because...
8: Obvious grief, crying, sobbing?
7: No. She was like, almost like she was in a trance because, like I say, almost in shock because she said, "I keep waiting for him to walk in the door, you know, for Thad to walk in the front door."
0: An emergency prayer request went out to the Hollywood Baptist community, and members of the congregation started arriving to comfort Michelle, the new widow.
8: Were you taking medications?
5: Yes, sir. I was antidepressant and a sleeping pill. And actually, one of the girls that I go to church with is a nurse, and she brought me some Xanaxes.
8: And some of the people helping you through your grief, there's Paige.
5: It was only like a 5-minute that I remember her just hugging me, and that was pretty much it.
0: Paige was joined at Michelle's by her husband, Scotty. The pastor had called him and told him the news at his office at the hospital.
9: He told me that Thad was dead.
0: Scotty showed up at Michelle's house with a bandaged right hand, a weightlifting accident at the gym, he explained.
6: He'd sat there and played games with Thad's kids and my daughter. I mean, they were all just sitting around cutting up, playing games.
0: Meanwhile, at the crime scene, the police were recovering what would turn out to be key evidence. Great stuff, a homicide detective's dream. Whoever the killer was, he had been a bungler. He dropped his prescription glasses on the ground. Nearby, they found a sheath for a knife, the apparent murder weapon. And a witness recalled seeing a burgundy minivan.
10: As a murder, how clumsy is this crime?
4: Incredibly.
0: The killing of a family man and church deacon in Rome was, of course, a big story. There was a man who had heard the news of the murder. He worked on the phone systems at the Floyd Medical Center. Later that night, he was sitting down with homicide detectives, and they were very interested in what he had to say.
11: Coming up, they would also be interested in certain emails.
4: Things like, "I want to taste you. That's a tame part of it.
10: So not Hallmark cards and kittens and clouds?
4: No.

0: Floyd Medical Center in Rome, Georgia, is the largest employer in the county. Keeping its vast phone system up to speed is a big job. There was a tech person who was helping the hospital change over to a new phone system. You might say he was a perfectly legal eavesdropper.
1: So if a department would say, we're having problems with our phones, we're hearing a lot of static, it was his job to go in and find out what the problem was and clear it up. So he was monitoring some phone lines.
0: D.A. Lee Peterson says one day, as this tech was working to switch over the phone lines, he heard fellow employee Scotty Harper having an intimate conversation with a woman who wasn't his wife.
2: Sizzling stuff.
1: I don't know about sizzling. It was obvious that he was having an affair with someone. And they referred to their spouses as gnats, pesky creatures. It bothered him.
0: The technician was discreet. He didn't tell anyone that he'd caught Scotty in an affair, cooing with a woman named Michelle something. Didn't tell until the day of Thad Reynolds' murder, when he happened to drive by the crime scene that morning, abuzz with police activity, and later heard this Crime Stopper tip: be on the lookout for a burgundy van.
2: So this phone troubleshooter at the hospital would turn out to be fairly important in the investigation. He'd have a little role to play.
1: He absolutely did.
0: Now the technician didn't hesitate to share what he knew.
1: He's listened on these phone calls, and he knows that Scott Harper is having an affair with somebody that's not obviously his wife. And he knows that Scott Harper drives a burgundy van, and he immediately calls the police. And so at that point, the police began to focus their investigation on Scott Harper.
0: With that tip, the detectives went to the hospital to get Scotty Harper's computer with all his emails. What the cops find reads like steamy porn. A month's worth of erotic messages between Scotty and Michelle, more than enough to persuade them that Michelle had lit the spark that started the affair.
1: She put the full court press on him to try to seduce him, and she used everything in her power to do that. She's very good at it, obviously.
2: But she was taking the lead.
1: I think that absolutely.
0: They even referred to one of the messages as the Wheel of Fortune email. It was Michelle to Scotty after she'd confided to him that she was having bad thoughts about him.
1: Well, she sent him an email that details what she wanted to do to him sexually. And it would be a series of phrases like, I want to, and then there'd be several words or several blanks that you'd have to fill in the letters to form a word.
2: Just like on the TV game show.
1: Just like on the game show.
2: And when you bought a vowel and filled it in, what were the kinds of things she was talking about?
1: They were
2: about?
1: Pretty graphic. Things like, I want to taste you. That's a tame part of it. I want to make love with you. But they were extremely more graphic.
2: And so not Hallmark cards and kittens and clouds?
1: No. He filled in the blanks. And so there's a series of emails that go back and forth between them. And that was when their relationship changed.
2: Put us in his state of mind and who he was at that time. Why do you think he was vulnerable or receptive to this Wheel of Fortune email? Wow, that seems like a good idea. I hadn't thought of that. Michelle. Wow.
1: I think that, I don't know how to put it any nice way, she put it on him.
0: Michelle and Scotty tried to keep their cool with their spouses as though nothing at home had changed. The custom of the two families getting together most weekends continued and was a kind of cover for their infatuation.
3: People who have affairs often, when they think they're being secretive and they're hiding things and they think they're, you know, in this little bubble, will think that if you're with a big group of people, and the two of you are together, and you can talk with the big group of people there, that no one will think there's anything about it.
0: But now detectives were thinking all about it, and the evidence was threatening to burst Michelle and Scotty's bubble.
4: Coming up, cops confront Scotty with pointed questions.
1: Where are your glasses? Have you had an affair with Michelle Reynolds?
2: He knows they're penning him in at that point, huh?
4: While Michelle remains calm, too calm for some.
5: I saw no tears.
4: Also surprising, her plan for Thad's remains.
5: I was shocked, but I knew that there was, you know, nothing we could do because she was calling the shots.
4: When Dateline continues.
0: Thad Reynolds had been murdered. Investigators were now looking into a steamy affair between Thad's wife Michelle and best friend Scotty Harper. And they were finding their secret tingles. Lover's code words, a discreetly brushed hand, all with her husband and his wife only a few feet away.
2: Is she the initiator here?
1: Absolutely. Absolutely. He would never have crossed the line. He would never have initiated this.
2: And he was willing to go along.
1: He absolutely was.
0: But the homicidal math was starting to add up. Thad, the deacon, stabbed to death. The family pastor in a sexual relationship with the murdered man's wife. A dropped pair of prescription glasses spattered with blood. A burgundy van. On Tuesday night, the day after Thad's murder, the detectives told Scotty they wanted him and his wife to come to the police station for an interview. The next morning, he arrived there with his wife, Paige.
1: They ask him, you know, where are your glasses? Have you had an affair with Michelle Reynolds?
2: He knows they're pinning him in at that point, huh?
1: He can't explain. And he's lying to them flat out when he says he's not having an affair to them. And they already had the emails and they already had knowledge at this point.
2: Does he give it up? Does he say you got me?
1: No. They ask consent to search his van, the burgundy van, and he agrees.
0: The police go to the hospital to get Scotty's van for processing. Paige is with them now, well aware from the police questioning where this is heading.
1: He wants to go back into work to the hospital, and Paige says, no, we're going to your mom and dad's right now.
0: Investigators believe Scotty was desperately trying to get back to his office to delete anything on his computer that would link Michelle to the building case.
1: He's trying to get rid of those emails because that's going to hook Michelle, that he loves, into this.
0: Surprising, of course, that a computer professional like himself would have kept the emails on his laptop in the first place.
2: What was he thinking? Why does he let this stuff reside on the computers?
1: Well, of course he would save them so he could go back and reread and be excited all over again about this affair and its progression and all these things that they wrote to each other. He writes these long, flowery emails to her about how much he loves her and how much he cares for her and how much he wants to be with her. And when she writes back to him, that's catnip to him. He's not going to destroy that.
0: Even an armchair detective would have started following the trail right to Scotty Harper's door. The killer had used a knife like this to stab Thad Reynolds 19 times that Monday morning. The detectives knew that on the morning of the murder, Scotty Harper had gone to the ER of the hospital where he worked to have a cut hand stitched up. Those explicit emails he failed to get rid of told them he was a month into an affair with the murdered man's wife. Had Scotty Harper murdered his best friend, the husband of his lover?
6: Every mirror I pass, I mouth the words, you just killed that. You killed that.
0: Scotty was confessing to the mirror, but not to anyone else.
6: There was nothing I could say that could take it back, and there was nothing I could do that could fix it.
0: Even prosecutors who'd seen a lot were sickened by the savagery committed on Thad Reynolds.
1: With a gun, you can stand far away from somebody and shoot them, and you don't have to touch them, and you don't have to smell the blood, and you don't have to put your hands on them. But a knife is pretty cold.
0: And as unimaginable as it was for detectives in the early hours of the investigation, all signs were pointing to Thad's close friend, Scotty Harper, as the killer. And the night before Scotty Harper had gone down to the police station for questioning by detectives, he called Michelle and confessed to her that he was indeed the killer.
6: I told her I did it.
2: In her words, as you recall?
6: She got quiet. I remember her saying, nightmare never ends. She ended up saying she said, I gotta go.
0: After hanging up the phone, Scotty says they talked again, and Michelle pleaded with him that if he was going to confess to the crime, that he not do it until after Thad's funeral, still 2 days away.
6: We talked later. She said, I don't want my girls to ever know you did this. This is crazy. I said, well, that's they're going to. And she said, can you at least give them the funeral?
2: Don't talk to the police until after
6: the
2: funeral?
6: Well,
2: that's
6: no,
2: your
6: I
2: message?
6: Mean, I was wanting to talk to her oldest daughter and Thad's mom and her. I was wanting to just be able to sit down with all three of them. That's when she said she didn't want her daughters to ever know that I did this.
0: And while he'd confessed to his lover, Scotty still hadn't broken the news to his wife.
2: Had you told Paige?
6: No.
0: But the morning of the detective's questioning, Scotty says his wife had started to figure out that he had killed Thad Reynolds.
6: We go to my mom and dad's house, Paige and I. They call my sister over there. They call the pastor over there.
2: You say, I did it.
6: Yes.
2: I was the one that murdered Thad.
6: Yes.
0: In the next 24 hours, Scotty met with a lawyer and then checked himself overnight into a psychiatric hospital.
2: The lawyer suggested it?
6: He said, I think you really need to go there. Because I probably did. I'm not suggesting I was insane when it happened. I remember it happening.
0: Scotty, out of sight overnight in a psych ward, was also buying Michelle the time she wanted to prepare for Thad's funeral without the pall of Scotty's involvement hanging over it. But no one in their circle suspected yet that Scotty Harper could be the killer. Friends were nonetheless privately buzzing about the new widow's demeanor. Why did Michelle seem so calm? And why did she tell the ladies who asked if they could help her shop for a funeral dress that that wouldn't be necessary? She had a new black dress in her closet with a price tag still on it. What was going on with the newly widowed Michelle? Thad's mother and sister don't remember Michelle shedding any tears at all.
5: There was like no emotion, no anything. I thought maybe she was in shock.
7: I remember Michelle coming outside and hugging me, but I saw no tears.
0: Michelle had also requested that police not give her any details about her husband's murder. The investigators saw it all as odd behavior.
1: Everybody thought that she acted very strange. There weren't really any tears. She wasn't crying. And people at the church, again, were just devastated. And she wasn't shedding a tear. In fact, she was making jokes to some of the people that came in and would say inappropriate things.
0: Friends at the house told investigators, though Michelle would later say she was just joking, that she initially talked about getting a nose ring soon after Thad was killed.
1: Michelle looked over and said, "Do you like so-and-so's nose ring?" And the lady said, "No, I don't really like nose rings." And Michelle said, "Well, now that Thad's dead, I think I'm going to get one." And everybody in the room just kind of went.
3: And something like, because he won't be able to say anything about
1: yeah,
3: it.
1: Yeah, Thad didn't like them. She's cold. Ice cold.
0: Michelle, Thad's family says, is also talking about cremating Thad's remains. If that was his wish, he'd never mentioned it to them.
5: I was shocked, but I knew that there was, nothing we could do because she was calling the shots.
0: And it all started crashing down on Thursday morning when Thad's mother went over to the house and was told that she couldn't go in.
7: One of the ladies from church kind of backed me up against the car and said, "You can't go in. They're searching the house, they're seizing the computer," and that's when she told me that Scotty and Michelle had had an affair.
0: When the detectives read through all the emails that Scotty, the computer expert, had failed to delete, when they saw a message from Michelle about when and where Scotty would be able to find Thad the morning he was killed, and when they considered how coolly the new widow took the news of her husband's death, arrest warrants were drawn up, not just for Scotty Harper, but surprisingly for Michelle as well. She would be charged as his co-killer.
1: She is one of the most evil people that I've ever dealt with in all the years I've been a prosecutor.
0: The two lovers, the deacon's wife and the family pastor, were issued jailhouse jumpsuits and charged with murder. They would face the highest count.
2: You announced your intention to go for the death penalty on the both of them.
1: Yes.
2: Her as well.
1: Yes.
2: Even though she was clearly not at the scene.
1: Even though she was clearly not at the scene, she is a party to the crime. She aided, abetted, encouraged, and helped plan this.
0: But could the state prove that Michelle knew all along what Scotty was going to do? The prosecutor was confident she could.
1: She's the brains and he's the muscle.
4: Coming up.
3: It always amazed me. They were talking about how much they missed each other.
8: I don't believe that I've ever been loved as much by somebody as I have by you.
3: There were several of these conversations, and in none of them are there denials of any of it.
9: Then the king said to all his servants, "Do you not know that a prince and a great man, forgive me, has fallen this day in Israel?"
0: Thad Reynolds was eulogized as a man of God, sent to his rest by his many friends at Hollywood Baptist Church, where he'd been a beloved deacon. So poignant, those four little girls stair-stepped in size, their father suddenly dead, and their mother charged with killing him.
7: If you could hear them pray, Olivia prays just exactly like her daddy. And the baby, she always says when she prays, she says, the usual stuff, keep our family safe, bless Mama, bless Papa, bless Mama, bless Daddy.
0: Mama, Michelle Reynolds, was not at the funeral, but in the county jail, charged with planning Thad's murder with her lover, Scotty Harper. Both were denied bond as flight risks. If convicted, both could face the death penalty. But the two were still apparently so desperately in love that they convinced a recently released fellow inmate to set up three-way calling for them.
8: An inmate at the Floyd County Jail. If you wish to accept this call...
0: The inmate turned out to be a jailhouse snitch.
10: Hey. He's on the other line, okay?
0: And while Michelle and Scotty talked, their conversations were being recorded.
8: It's not as funny.
0: Listen for yourself. Scotty and Michelle from behind bars still hinting at ending up in Portland, their fantasy city where they'd start a new life together.
8: I wonder how Portland is.
0: Even though they faced the possibility of death row, Scotty and Michelle's conversations remained light, flirtatious, even racy.
11: We were.
0: And they kept speaking of their devotion to each other as investigators listened in.
3: It always amazed me. They were talking about how much they missed each other.
8: I don't believe that I've ever been loved as much by somebody as I have by you. And I mean that.
11: I'm with you.
1: They're stopping in the middle of the conversation and saying things like, oh, wait a minute, I love you. Did you know that I love you? And they'll say it over and over and over.
11: Hello.
8: Thank you.
0: And it's what they weren't hearing from Michelle, a lack of outrage that reinforced the prosecutor's conviction that Michelle knew all along that murder was afoot and was actively planning it with Scotty.
1: If you were arrested for the murder of your spouse and you got to have communication with the person who actually committed the murder, don't you think you would say something like, what have you done?
2: What did you get me into?
1: Why did you do this?
3: There were several of these conversations, and in none of them are there denials of any of it.
0: There were prison letters exchanged, too. In one, from Michelle to Scotty 2 weeks after the murder, she uses some verses from the Bible to pass on an only slightly encoded message to him. The letter page is headed, Freedom for Me and My Children. She quotes a verse from Genesis, and you see that she's underlined the word all. The next bit of scripture is from Psalms. Who have I in heaven but you? The I is underlined. In all, Michelle writes out 17 verses with certain words underlined. And when you read all those underlines together, it forms the thought, all I knew was that you were going to speak to him about us. Help me, if a man would give for love.
1: And that's her message to him. She knows that he loves her, and she wants him to save her. And take her away from this, take her out of it.
2: So that's her campaign at this point.
1: Yes.
2: She's setting up her defense, which is, I had no idea.
1: Right.
2: You were so much in love with me, I had no idea that you would go to that length.
1: Yes.
0: And in the days following the arrest, the detectives continued to build their case. They took note of an insurance policy on Thad that would have paid Michelle more than $250,000. Was money part of the motive? But what the detectives initially didn't have was the murder weapon, the knife Scott Harper had used. But that changed when one of his co-workers at the hospital had an inkling of where a good hiding place would be.
1: He and another guy who worked at the IT department started looking. And they went into the server room and they took the suction cup device and they started pulling up the tiles one at a time. And I think he told us he got to the third one and he pulled it up and there was the JCPenney's bag.
0: Inside this bag was Scotty's bloody clothing, his shoes, the knife, and even this receipt for the knife from Kmart. It was virtually a murder conviction in a bag.
1: I've never had a case where somebody gave me not only the receipt from the buying the murder weapon, but packaged it all up along with what they were wearing at the time they did it.
0: Later, they'd recover the security camera tape from Kmart. Scotty, seen here, goes into the store to buy the 4-inch hunting knife.
2: So is he among the world's stupidest guys?
1: Yeah.
2: You got everything but a movie of him doing it.
1: That's true. Hers is definitely the harder case.
0: Not in any of the recovered emails had Michelle written words to the effect, we need to kill Thad. So instead, the prosecutors focused on that 4th of July weekend that began with that frosty rendezvous at the levee on Friday. By that day, Scotty had already failed on two occasions to confront Thad after he says Michelle had given him instructions as to where he would be. To Scotty, she seemed upset that afternoon that he hadn't been manly enough to tell Thad. He thought he'd lost her. Sunday, she emails Scotty letting him know where Thad will be early the next morning. And the best nugget the prosecution had was this, an email exchange late Sunday evening. He writes, Stop me if you have any hesitations. She replies, I'm ready. Please be observant of your surroundings and be careful. I can't wait to be your bride. Was it enough? Would a jury buy that as her knowing, deliberately giving her head-over-heels lover a green light for murder? Michelle had hired seasoned criminal defense lawyers, Jimmy Berry and Vic Reynolds. They were very worried about trying a case in a town they believe was ready to convict their client with biblical fury.
12: In this case, there was absolutely a moral backlash against Michelle. I think there was a perception by the community that she had initiated this affair, had taken this man of God with her womanly ways, sexual ways, had gotten him to do this heinous act. And I think the community was convinced that that's what Michelle

0: indicated to Scotty that she wanted him to kill her husband.
1: So, which was it? Two lovers who'd carried out a murder in order to get to their fantasy land of Portland together? Or was she totally in the dark? Was it really about one crazed man killing the husband who stood in the way? And would the prosecutors be forced to cut Michelle loose from their case altogether? Was it time for prosecutors to play their least favorite game, Let's Make a Deal?
2: Coming up, and how about let's piece together the evidence? Some wondered why Michelle seemed to have a brand new funeral outfit ready to go.
3: Every woman needs a black dress.
2: When Dateline can

0: Michelle would write in an email later that she could relate to the words of that old song, Torn Between Two Lovers.
1: I love my husband, and I didn't want him to be hurt.
0: But the prosecutors had come to look at Michelle Reynolds in the worst possible light. A seducer who used her sexual powers to dupe a sap of a lover into killing her husband for her.
2: She's been referred to as a puppet master. She was absolutely pulling his strings and pushing him and hinting and saying, we're never going to be together unless.
0: Unless, they argued, Scotty killed her husband.
3: Did you ever have a conversation, Michelle, where you said, we've got to think about the worst possible thing? The only way we're going to be together is to get rid of that.
1: No, sir.
0: Michelle denied that she sent her lover to kill her husband as she talked about her extramarital affair with Dateline.
1: At one point, we were both talking about it. You know, we need to stop. And then he came back and he says, I can't. I can't stop.
0: Guilty of adultery, she says, but not murder. And as you hear her tell her story, you'll realize that for Michelle, it was never endless love. She talks of Scotty indifferently, as though he's an inconsequential old boyfriend she has to squint to remember.
1: We met in the parking deck at his job, and we just kissed.
3: Did anything else happen that day?
1: No, sir.
3: And when did you go past kissing into actual having sex?
1: We actually didn't have sex.
3: You never had sex?
1: No, sir. He couldn't get an erection.
0: Scotty, Michelle was saying, was impotent. A startling revelation, if true, given all the horror that had spilled out of the affair. She says the trysts at the motels, all heavy petting and making out without consummation. And ditto for him sneaking into her room during that weekend in Alabama.
1: Again, he couldn't get her nervous.

0: friction.
1: Kissing and hugging?
0: Yes, sir.
1: And then at dawn, he'd leave?
0: Yes, sir.
2: When Scotty was in the county jail months after the murder, authorities confiscated in his cell a 58-page letter he'd written Michelle, but she'd never received. Over and over, he writes lines like these. I want to love you, spend the rest of my life devoted to you, and making you the happiest woman alive. But the letter is more than just another avowal of his endless love for her. It's also a bullet point outline for how they need to keep their stories together for their upcoming trials. In this phone book of a letter, Scotty also outlines for her how he plans to defend himself. He's going to argue that he took a pill for erectile dysfunction, something which triggered a psychotic episode during which he killed Thad. Not guilty by reason of temporary insanity. So this idea of impotency is floating around the case. But the prosecutor isn't buying the argument. She says she has, on the record, Michelle boasting about her sexual dexterity.
3: She bragged about that she had shown him positions that he'd never seen before.
4: And he loved it.
3: Those were exactly her words, and he loved it.
2: Whatever the truth, Michelle and Scotty were only a few weeks into their romantic relationship when they met at the levee, the day she didn't want to cuddle. She wanted to talk about the dead end they were facing, unless Scotty had a man-to-man confrontation with Thad, as he promised.
1: Were you on him saying, have you talked to him yet? Has this happened?
0: We had discussed it, because there at that time, he said, oh my gosh, I'm losing you, because Thad had said was going on a date, and so that even increased his wanting to move forward even more so.
2: That was the Friday of 4th of July weekend, when a dejected Scotty felt he was losing Michelle. That weekend, there was barbecue, volleyball, fireworks. And on Sunday, Michelle remembers Scotty telling her he was finally going to talk to her husband.
0: He said, send me your husband's schedule so I'll know where he's at and I'll, you know, hook up with him. And that's what I did.
1: What did that mean to you, Michelle?
0: That he was going to go and confront him about us.
1: Did you get the feeling he was talking about a violent resolution of this thing?
0: No, sir. Scotty was a nice, outgoing guy. I would never imagine him hurting anyone.
2: But what about those troubling emails the lovers exchanged on Sunday, the day before the murder?
1: Scotty sends you an email that says, I'm ready for tomorrow. Stop me if you have any hesitation. Do you remember that?
0: Yes, sir.
1: What did you think that meant?
0: If I wanted him to go and tell Thad about us or not.
1: And you reply, no hesitation, I'm ready. Please be observant of your surroundings and be careful. I do want to spend time with you. I want to be your wife.
0: Yes, sir.
1: Is there any way to read that, Michelle, other than to say, be careful in what we both know is going to happen and look over your shoulder and do pull this thing off?
0: I know that there's people there because they come in and out. Being careful is like, don't get in a fight.
2: Remember during that church trip in Alabama, Michelle and Scotty started using the words talk and ugly as a lover's code for Scotty's upcoming confrontation with Thad.
1: You'd used as shorthand the word ugly between you?
0: Yes, sir.
1: What did the word ugly mean to you?
0: Them getting in a fight.
1: So when you say in this email, be careful, you're thinking about don't do something dumb, don't get in a fight.
0: Right.
2: Michelle says she never told or even hinted to Scotty that he needed to kill Thad. There were no special looks, no nods, nothing.
1: Had you told Scotty explicitly or given him some sort of body language that we've got to kill Thad?
0: No, sir.
1: This is how we're going to be together?
0: No, sir.
2: And when Scotty called her that morning, she says she still didn't suspect that he had killed Thad.
0: He had said that he met with him and told him, but he didn't bring up the fact that what happened.
1: So what did you think had happened? I mean, you're a bright woman. Here was the morning of the confrontation. He says they did have the confrontation. And then Thad is found stabbed to death.
0: I didn't want to believe that it was him.
1: Did you suspect it?
0: No, because that's just not his character. It's not part of him. He's just an all-time sweet guy, and no.
1: So at the very moment he's supposed to have this confrontation, which is going to be unpleasant in the best of all worlds, it happens, and then out of the blue, somebody else comes into the place of business and stabs your husband 19 times at dawn in a botched robbery? I mean, that doesn't add up.
0: Yes, sir.
2: Michelle also says there was no dark humor between her and Scotty about killing Thad.
1: You don't remember joking with him about, well, we'll make a poison batch of spaghetti and that'll take care of it?
0: No, sir.
1: We'll annihilate them?
0: Yes, sir.
2: As for the perception that she seemed unreasonably cool at the house in the days after the murder, Michelle says she was simply in shock.
0: In all honesty, I was blacked out for the most part because those people that said they came to my house and that they saw me, and I don't ever recall.
2: And the fact that she had what seemed to some a pre-need black funeral dress already hanging in the closet, Michelle says this has been taken entirely out of context.
0: Every woman needs a black dress, and along with that black dress, they didn't mention the fact that I had like two other dresses, a top and skirt, still with the tags on them.
2: To Michelle's lawyers, none of it may have looked good, but it was still all very thin evidence for the prosecutors to build a capital murder case against their client.
4: They were all just bad innuendos.
2: And even the prosecutor knew if they were going to get a conviction on Michelle, they'd need Scotty to testify against her. And 4 years after the murder, as the two lovers sat in separate cells in the county jail, prosecutors finally got just that.
5: Do you fully understand what's going on here today?
2: A sworn taped confession from Scotty Harper.
5: And are you freely, cooperatively giving us this statement? All right.
2: Scotty cut a deal with the district attorney. He taped this confession and would testify for the prosecution in Michelle's upcoming trial, provided the state dropped the death penalty on not just him, but also on her.
3: I had to hold my nose in a major way.
6: You don't offer a get-out-of-death-row-free card casually.
3: No. He is going to have to give us her and her part in it and her complicity in it. Not, I love her and she had nothing to do with this.
6: He's got to come off that line.
3: Yeah, he's got to tell the truth.
2: But would they ever get the complete truth from a man who would do anything for the woman he loved?
7: Coming up.
8: I sense relief.
5: You're talking about relief on Michelle's part.
7: Yeah. Scotty recounts what happened when he called Michelle to tell her he'd finally confronted Thad.
1: Did she say words to the effect, Scott, is he dead? Did you kill him?

0: Scotty Harper had fallen hard for the former homecoming queen at his high school. The enormously tangled dilemma was that Michelle Reynolds was also his best friend's wife, the mother of four little girls. For him, what had started out as email flirtations turned into irresistible hot sex.
1: Was it exciting? Was it risky? Was it good?
2: Exciting, risky. It was something I wanted.
1: I think I hear you saying this is like a narcotic, that Michelle has become your drug and you cannot get enough of it.
2: I guess that's fair to say. She was. Everything I needed.
3: She said, you're probably just going to have to live on him if you ever want to be with him.
0: As part of a plea deal with the state, Scotty Harper had agreed to testify for the prosecution in exchange for taking the death penalty off the table for both of them.
3: She said, if we're going to continue, we're going to get off. That's not matter yet.
0: In this sworn confession that was taped before Michelle's pending trial, Scotty described the path he says they traveled down that ultimately led to murder. It all started in earnest, he says, at the weekend church trip in Alabama when he sneaked away to the private room he'd arranged for her.
3: She asked me, she said, when you talk with Dad, what if it's ugly? And I asked her, I said, well, what do you, I'm going to ask you your perspective, what if it's ugly? And she told me, she said, I love you. She said, as long as I end up with you, I can do just about anything.
4: You believe in Michelle's mind. Talking meant a lot more than just saying words to somebody. It meant taking some action.
3: Correct.
4: Eliminating that.
0: Scotty also said he heard relief in Michelle's voice when he spoke to her the morning of Thad's death.
3: I sense relief.
4: And you're talking about relief on Michelle's part.
3: Yeah.
0: But when Dateline talked to Scotty Harper, he backed away from that position he'd given the prosecution as part of his plea deal. That Michelle was relieved the morning Thad is found dead. And that she even knew what talk and ugly were really all about. He seemed to once again want to protect her from any involvement in the murder.
1: So what's the truth?
2: There's nothing to cover for. There's nothing to protect her from. The truth is, I did this. I see no guilt on her part. I really don't.
0: Scotty said he acted alone, and that when he went to sleep that Sunday night, even he didn't know how the confrontation with Thad was going to play out. He said he got up before 5 that Monday morning, but instead of his usual trip to the gym, he made the decision to drive to the Frito-Lay warehouse.
2: It's hard to believe things got to where it was. Pull in, I'm looking at myself in a rearview mirror for a minute before I go in.
1: Was that always going to be the outcome from that moment on, as you're looking at yourself in the rear view?
2: It's like I was sitting outside looking in. And I'm not removing myself from the responsibility because that was me. But it's hard to imagine myself with the thoughts that I was having.
1: You see yourself walking in?
2: Yeah.
1: Hear him saying, hey, Scotty Harper, what are you doing here?
2: Yeah.
1: What do you say to him?
2: I want what you got.
1: Michelle.
2: Correct.
0: Scotty says he then pulled the knife out of the sheath. Fatty says thought he'd simply come to return the hunting knife he'd lost on that family camping trip.
2: It's in my right hand. He sees it. He looks down. He holds out his left hand.
1: As though you're going to what? Hand the knife to him.
2: I guess so. You know, me saying, I want what you got, he had a little confused look on him, so he didn't know what I was talking about.
1: But he didn't have much time to reflect because you're on him with a knife right away.
2: Correct.
1: The worst minute of your life and a lot of other people's lives.
2: Yeah.
0: Thad tried to fight back.
1: Do you remember anything about it?
2: Very much.
1: They would say later in the autopsy report that you stabbed him 19 times.
2: I don't remember 19 stabs, but I remember enough.
1: He went down and stayed down. Did you say, I want what you have again?
2: I said it more than once, yes.
1: Did you think now I've got her?
2: No. I couldn't believe what I'd done.
0: Scotty left Thad, his best friend, bleeding to death on his office floor. He knew he needed to get away quickly.
2: I had to wrap my fingers. I'd cut myself.
1: And there go your eyeglasses. You lost them. It's dark and they're gone. And you've lost the sheath and the knife.
2: No plan.
1: This is no plan, Scott.
2: No plan.
1: What's going on?
2: No idea how it got there. Not a thing to do to take it back.
1: What are you going to do next? That's what 6 a.m. is about. What's 7 a.m.? What's 8 a.m.? What are the next years of your life going to be about, coming off of this moment?
2: The after effects wasn't planned. Not thinking about running, escaping, doing anything.
1: But also not going to the police.
2: And also not going to the police.
0: He drove to the hospital where he worked and entered through a side door.
2: I had blood all over me. I changed clothes. There's other people going to be coming in. I'm not going to just leave bloody clothes and a knife sitting out. I just put them under the floor. And it's a raised floor, a data center where we're at our servers, that you can pull the tiles up.
1: So did you think, wow, this is going pretty good now?
2: No. At no point during that time, I felt like this is going pretty good. No.
0: He then headed to the ER to get stitches for the knife wound on his hand. Later, he drove to his gym to shower up.
2: Every mirror I pass, I mouthed the word, you just killed that. You killed that. It just seemed surreal. It was like it didn't happen. But I knew it did.
1: Your blood's on him, his blood's on you. You're a good friend.
2: Yeah.
0: Scotty then calls Michelle.
2: She asked me, she said, did you talk with him? I said, yes.
1: Did you say it got ugly?
2: Yes.
1: Did she say words to the effect, Scott, is he dead? Did you kill him? Is it over?
2: No. No.
1: You're saying that her understanding was that you've had the talk with him and it was nasty and it was ugly and what? I'll talk to you later?
2: Yeah, I mean, she says she's sure she'd hear all about it a little bit later.
0: Soon after speaking to Michelle, Scotty got the official word from their pastor that Thad was dead. He headed over to Michelle's, where he was immediately surrounded by Thad's family, and these pictures were snapped of him holding the dead man's youngest daughter.
2: So I see his daughters.
1: The children who don't have a father.
2: Yeah. I see his sister. I see his mom.
1: The mom of the man you've just murdered.
2: Yes.
1: Now, how are you holding it together? Why don't you just come undone at that point and say, I throw myself at your mercy, this thing happened.
2: There was nothing I could say that could take it back, and there was nothing I could do that could fix it.
1: So you're just going to muddle forward and see what happens?
2: I didn't know what to do.
0: Scotty says he and Michelle had barely any time alone that day. Too many friends were arriving to express their condolences. But when he called her late that night, he says it still hadn't occurred to her that he was the killer.
2: Before we hung up, she said, do you think this was a sign?
1: A what?
2: A sign.
1: A sign. A sign from where of what?
2: A sign from God. And I asked her, what are you talking about? And she said, of all days, for you to go talk to him. I saw then she didn't know.
1: She didn't know that you were going to go kill him?
2: No. No, she didn't. When I went to bed that night, I can't say I knew that I was going to kill him. So I know she couldn't have. Michelle had no idea.
0: Scotty Harper's story, from friendship to homicide, all for a one-time homecoming queen who now says their fling was just a big mistake.
1: Was he still the 15-year-old boy in high school fixated on the homecoming queen?
4: I believe so, yes, sir.
0: Coming up.
5: She taught him how to walk on the wild side, and he didn't want to ever give that up.
0: And now, after everything,
1: what would you say to Scotty?
0: When Dateline continues.

0: One woman, two men, seven children among them being raised in good, solid, middle-class homes.
1: I don't know how you explain it. If you try to wrap your mind around it, you can't. Because we always come back to the question, why not just get a divorce? But they didn't.
0: And the prosecutor believes it was Scotty Harper's sexual obsession with Michelle that led him to murder.
1: She taught him how to walk on the wild side, and he didn't want to ever give that up.
0: Even apparently if it meant going to prison for the rest of his life for it. There would be no trial. Scotty Harper pleaded guilty to stabbing to death his good friend, Thad Reynolds.
2: Detective Harper, you previously entered a plea of guilty in the charges of murder of Mr. Thad Reynolds.
0: He was given life in prison without the possibility of parole. Michelle Reynolds also ended up taking a deal from the prosecutor.
2: You understand that you're presumed innocent until proven guilty. Mm-hmm. You understand that by entering a guilty plea, you're giving up these rights.
3: Yes.
0: Knowing that Scotty was planning to testify for the prosecution, Michelle agreed to a sentence of 10 years for voluntary manslaughter and 10 years for party to the crime of burglary, a charge related to Scotty entering the Frito-Lay warehouse.
2: And how do you plead the charges, guilty or not guilty?
4: It's always hard to roll the dice when you're talking about a death penalty.
0: Michelle's lawyers were prepared to go to trial and argued that she had no idea that Scotty was going to kill her husband. But when they hadn't managed to get a change of venue out of Rome, Georgia, and when the prosecution was offering to swap the death penalty for a much lesser charge, they advised Michelle to take the deal.
4: It's the Bible Belt. Nobody likes folks in the Bible Belt having affairs. Everybody pretty much had made up their mind that she was guilty, that she forced this boy and never been in any trouble, good boy. She forced him into killing her husband so that they could be together.
0: Michelle accepted the 20-year prison term without a trial because a part of her does feel responsible for Thad's death.
3: Morally, because I had the affair, I feel responsible because had I not had the affair, this wouldn't have happened. And I'm deeply sorry that so many people were hurt, that I've hurt a lot of people.
5: So you agreed to do 20 years for an affair?
3: Yes, sir.
5: Is that what it comes down to?
3: Yes, sir.
5: But you didn't ask your lover to kill your husband?
3: No, sir.
0: Scotty, though, says he wished Michelle had fought the charges.
6: I don't understand why she pled.
5: Because if she lost her bet, she might have ended up on death row.
6: You're innocent. Why would you plea? I mean, I just don't understand.
0: Scotty told us he took the plea deal because he didn't want his family to go through a death penalty trial, and he didn't want Michelle to face that either.
5: Was that as important as your deal, that they take death off the table for her?
6: Correct.
5: So you're still trying to do her some good?
6: For what good it is, I mean, I can't say that I've done good for anybody, but yeah.
0: As part of her sentence, Michelle could not have contact with her four children until each turned 18.
5: And what would you say to Scotty?
3: At this time, I don't have anything to say to him.
5: He's just a memory and not good ones?
3: Yes, sir.
6: I was definitely crazy about it.
5: But now?
6: Some things you have to suppress.
5: Suppress? It's there, but you don't want to touch it?
6: You can't, so you don't.
5: The other thing that Michelle said, which just really surprised me, when you think of everything that you guys gambled, she said that you never really completed a sexual relationship.
6: Yeah, I've heard that from people. I don't know.
5: She said that basically you were impotent with her and never consummated the act.
6: I'm not sure why she said it, but I'll just leave it at that.
5: You loved her?
6: Yeah.
0: Michelle's four girls went to live with Thad's family. His life insurance went to their care. Scotty's wife, mother of his three, divorced him. He was left with only regrets.
6: I'm sorry doesn't cut it. That's all I have now. There's nothing I can say to undo what I've done.
0: The prosecutor is not surprised by any of it. That Scotty said he still loved Michelle from behind bars, and that Michelle seemed not to care.
5: When last heard from, he was still hanging the moon and the stars for her.
1: Yes. And probably will for the rest of his life.
5: As giddy as a teenager.
1: He still loves her.
7: She's still all he has.
5: But what about her?
1: She never loved him. She used him. She uses people as objects. If you're useful to her, she'll use you for a while, and then she's going to cast you aside.
8: Sweetheart, wasn't the service great today?
7: It sure was, sweetheart.
0: In the church play Michelle and Thad were featured in, they go to a cotton candy heaven as their reward.
8: This is heaven! This is what we've lived for! Isn't it wonderful?
0: A Sunday school dream. Nothing in that script about sexual obsession and a hunting knife. A man who wanted what the other had.
9: That's all for now. I'm Lester Holt. Thanks for joining us.
10: If the police were right, this was a diabolical murder plot carried out on your brother.
11: He did it that night, and he was still out there, and who else would he hurt?
12: The back of the house is on fire.
13: Okay, get everybody out.
11: My sister-in-law told me that Rob had died in a fire.
14: Right away, I knew there was something suspicious.
15: It was actually a murder. He had been murdered.
16: Why would someone bring Rob Cantor down into a basement bedroom and then murder him execution style? We focused on motive, his relationship with Sophie. That was very important.
10: She was head over heels for Rob.
11: Yeah, he adored her. I don't think anybody imagined that this is something we should be wary of.
16: Evidence of stalking, fake email accounts.
17: You could see the evil. You could just see it.
10: You were scared for yourself.
14: Absolutely.
16: Obsession, anger, desire for vengeance. It's really only pointing to one person.
9: Jealousy, betrayal, revenge. Who had a motive to kill? A new turn in this spellbinding mystery. I'm Lester Holt, and this is Dateline. Here's Andrea Canning with The Room Downstairs.
10: Love. At first, it's all blue skies. A lovely day that promises to never end.
14: He was crazy for her. I don't know. I can't explain it, where the attraction came from.
10: But just as the weather changes, so too can love.
11: I never even dreamed of them getting divorced.
10: What happened?
11: They just grew apart.
10: Leaving sadness in its wake, or worse, something darker. Something that gains power as it churns. And finally strikes the only way it can, with lethal force.
18: Forever, those people, forever, their souls will be marred and torn by these events.
10: It wasn't a night to be out. March 6, 2011, a raw and rainy Sunday in Teaneck, New Jersey. Minutes from New York City. Henry Rodzin's car had broken down.
19: What was happening that night?
20: I had a flat tire earlier in the day, and I had to come back to fix it. You know, it was raining, it was windy, it was just very miserable. So I put all my tools away. For some reason, I just happened to look up, and I saw smoke going across the street.
19: From the corner house?
20: From the corner of the house, going across to the right.
10: A former volunteer firefighter, Henry thought he should at least check it out.
20: As soon as I saw that there was a bright amber glow, I knew that was a definite fire. So I decided to just quickly run back to my girlfriend. I said, listen, call 911. There's a house that's on fire.
12: Elm Street, in Phoenix, and it's the back of the house is on fire.
13: Okay, get everybody out of the house.
19: You're a former volunteer firefighter.
20: Yes.
19: Are you thinking, I've got to spring into action here in case someone needs to be rescued?
20: I started yelling. I started pounding on the door as hard as I could just to see if there was any activity, see if anybody was home.
19: Anything?
20: All the lights were off. Everything was quiet. When I went around to the side, the amount of smoke and the amount of flames, the basement was fully engulfed.
19: You have no gear?
20: Nothing. I also noticed that the neighbor had a spigot nearby. I was pouring water on the windowsill, but that fire inside was rolling.
10: Once inside the house, firefighters looked to see where the fire began. A blackened trail led them to the basement, into what looked like a bedroom. And there it was, unmistakable, a badly burned body. Bergen County arson investigator Sergeant Terry Lawler said by the time he arrived, the body had been removed from the house.
21: The body had suffered severe burns.
7: the front of the body, more so than the back, which wasn't as badly burned.
10: The victim was the owner of the house, 59-year-old Rob Cantor. He'd been a software engineer, a father, a husband, a runner. Lawler thought it was strange that Rob died so close to where the fire started in that basement bedroom.
7: Usually, you see healthy middle-aged males, and they're trying to get away from the fire. So maybe they're overcome by smoke.
21: It just had no reality to me at all.
10: When Rob's sister, Leslie Padron, got word her brother was dead, her first thought? Heart attack. Then she heard the word fire and didn't know what to think.
21: I said, something's not right. He couldn't have died in a fire.
19: Why didn't you think he could die in a fire? People die in fires.
21: Well, he could have only if he had like a major heart attack or if something exploded in the basement. And my brother was a triathlete. There's no way I could imagine he would have died in a fire.
14: Finally, we made our way to Teaneck, to the house, and it was horrible.
10: The story didn't make sense to Rob's friend, Merdad Sinai, either. He couldn't see Rob rushing to the basement to put out a raging fire.
14: He was intelligent. He was not stupid. He wouldn't risk his life, right? Unless he committed suicide, he set himself on fire. He was not, no.
22: You could see some indication that this wasn't just somebody that was smoking in his bed and the bed lit fire.
10: John Molinelli was the county prosecutor who examined the scene. He was all but certain the fire had been intentionally set.
19: What was your gut telling you as to what this could be, what you're looking at?
22: The first thought was, well, whoever did this act lit the crime scene in an effort to frustrate law enforcement, because DNA evidence is always important.
10: Which is why he asked the medical examiner to fast-track an autopsy. Which is when this case got really complicated.
23: The postmortem examination by the medical examiner found that he had a bullet in his head.

0: They found Rob Kanner's body in his burned-out basement. Only it wasn't the fire that killed him.
1: And I think it was the next day the detectives came back and told us that he was shot. Somebody killed him? And, you know, they don't give you a lot of information. Like, we didn't know, did someone break in? Was anything tampered with? It's very hard. It's awful because no one's allowed to say anything about anything.
2: It wasn't just a shooting, it was an execution. Shot him from behind, execution style.
0: Diabolical?
2: Yeah, despicable, despicable.
0: Back at the scene of the fire, investigators found a casing for a .380 caliber handgun in that basement bedroom where Rob died. A comforter in the same room yielded another valuable piece of evidence.
3: The forensic scientist was able to determine that ethanol was on the comforter.
0: It appeared someone had shot Rob, then used an accelerant to start the fire. Prosecutor John Molinelli wondered if Rob's murder was connected to two others in the county that year, both involving house fires.
4: Are those two other murders the first thing that come to your mind when you see this crime scene?
5: There was certainly a discussion and deliberation on the topic, certainly within the first few weeks of the Kanner murder.
1: The community was kind of very taken aback and very concerned about this.
6: There was talk of a possible serial killer, arsonist.
1: Mm-hmm. Mm-hmm. Definitely. That would have been the case. They didn't have much crime in the area at all.
0: Investigators were also looking into the possibility of a more personal motive for Rob's murder. They wanted to know everything about him.
7: They took us in separately.
0: Rob's friend, Mayor Dodd.
7: He was wonderful. He was kind. He was loving. He always saw the other point of view.
0: Mayor Dodd told police he and Rob met as software engineers in telecom. They bonded over work and running. Mayor Dodd nicknamed Rob Roberto. Rob nicknamed him Mayor Doc. Food was a shared obsession.
7: He says, Mayor Doc, why do we make sandwiches? He was a kid at heart.
6: The bromance began.
7: Yeah, absolutely.
0: He said Rob could be lighthearted, silly even, like the time Rob skipped out of work early, leaving this teasing message for his friend.
8: I've always hated you. I hate the day that I met you. I left with somebody who's much better looking than you, which isn't difficult to find, and I curse you. Have a nice day.
6: Nice sense of humor.
7: Absolutely. Also, I hate you. I hate that. And in your heart, I said, I left with somebody much better looking that is not difficult to find. So that's who he was.
0: It wasn't all laughs. On their runs, Rob confided in Mayor Dodd about life, fatherhood, his 27-year marriage to his wife, Susan. They were splitting up.
7: Obviously, I mean, they tried very hard, both of them, to save the marriage. They went through therapy and all that stuff, but it's unfortunate, you know. People go their own separate ways.
1: I never even dreamed of them getting divorced. My brother was afraid to tell me. Susan, his wife, actually called to tell me.
6: What happened?
1: They just grew apart.
0: No rancor, no bitterness. That's what family and friends said. But investigators wanted to judge for themselves.
9: It's Sergeant Love.
0: Cecilia Love was a homicide detective on the case.
4: What was going on in their lives at this time, Susan and Rob?
9: They still had a relationship because they had the two daughters together. And they were still celebrating holidays together. And they were still speaking to each other in regards to helping each other out.
0: Susan told investigators the decision to separate was mutual. For a time, they remained under the same roof. Rob moved into the basement bedroom. Eventually, Susan got her own place. They were still hashing out the divorce when Rob died.
9: They had been discussing selling the house, dividing up assets.
4: That can get tense, even for the best of relationships.
9: Absolutely.
4: Did you need to take a close look at her?
9: In the beginning, you know, you always would think, it could be his wife or his ex-wife.
0: Was it? Or was it someone else entirely?
7: He was crazy for her. I don't know. I can't explain where the attraction came from.
1: We had no idea about the emails. We had no reason to believe anything would happen.

0: Investigators were approaching Rob Cantor's murder from two angles. Was it personal, or was it an arsonist at work? They searched for a link between his and two similar homicides in Bergen County. They couldn't find one.
1: I know our detectives took weeks and months checking everything, and we just didn't see anything that would bring us to try and tie the three of them together.
0: Meanwhile, Detective Cecilia Love intensified her focus on Rob's world.
2: We interviewed the friends and family members.
3: Lots of people to talk to.
2: Yes.
0: At the top of the list, Rob's soon-to-be ex, Susan.
2: We did bring her in and speak to her.
3: Who wanted this divorce, Rob or Susan?
2: I think they both wanted it. It was a mutual decision.
0: She said Susan seemed devastated by Rob's death. Even so, Love wanted to hear an alibi. Susan explained she'd been alone in her new home on the phone with a friend.
2: Nothing really led us to believe that she had any involvement in this.
0: So if not Susan, who? Rob's friends told investigators they needed to speak to another woman right away. Her name was Sophie Manu.
2: Rob and Sophie were involved in this relationship.
0: So a day after Rob's murder, the detective called Sophie, who described how she and Rob met more than a year earlier at a science lecture. The French-born Sophie was 40, 19 years younger than Rob. She lived just across the river in Manhattan. They shared interests, running, philosophy, and science. But there was one problem. Sophie was married and raising three daughters, roughly ages 4 to 9, with her husband, Tony Tung.
3: Sophie was living a bit of a secret life.
2: Initially, yes. But it wasn't too long before it all came out.
0: She thought the woman's grief was genuine.
2: She was crying. She knew that he was deceased.
3: Did you tell her that he had been murdered?
2: Later on in the interview, yes.
3: What was her reaction?
2: She was devastated. She was very, very upset about this information.
3: Was she just completely shocked?
2: She was shocked. Like anyone would be if you found out that information.
0: Sophie told the detective she'd seen Rob hours before he died.
2: Rob, with his two friends, had gone to New York City to meet Sophie and her daughter, her 8-year-old daughter, at a museum.
3: How open is Sophie to you?
2: She was a very open person. When I asked her why would Rob Cantor be found in the basement bedroom, she broke down and she began to cry.
3: What was significant about the basement bedroom?
2: That was the place that she and Rob had consummated their relationship. That was huge for us because we thought that it had to be something personal.
0: Rob's friends couldn't see Sophie as a killer. And yet Mayor Dodd says the relationship always troubled him. He thought Rob wasn't being careful. After all, Sophie was still married.
4: What did Rob tell you about her husband, Tony?
5: Yeah.
4: What did he learn about him?
5: He felt sorry for him.
0: In fact, he told Mayor Dodd he actually met Tony. It was about a year before the murder.
4: There was a situation where Tony Tung actually shows up at Rob's house.
5: Knocks at the door, and Rob, good a person he is, he let him in.
0: Rob said the two discussed Sophie. It was all very civil.
5: That's when I got angry at him. I said, first of all, you don't do this. He said, you would beat him up? I said, no, I called the police. And he said, oh, Murdoch, you're too tough. His life is falling apart. His family, his wife is leaving him. And when I got mad at him, I was like a father figure now. I told him, I bet you offered him a cup of coffee too. Murdoch, as a matter of fact, I did.
0: The men had things in common. Rob was a computer scientist. Tony had recently opened a computer store. They were also foodies, loved to eat.
6: I'm sure my brother thought that eventually they'd become friends.
3: Yeah.
6: Because that's what happened with everyone in his life.
0: The New Jersey investigators wanted to talk to Tony Tung. He agreed to meet at a precinct in Manhattan where he lived.
7: The reason we're here is because there's been an incident that happened in New Jersey. Okay?
8: Okay.
0: At first, they played it cool. They didn't mention Rob's murder. But they did ask how Tony and Rob knew each other.
7: Don't take this the wrong way.
8: Well,
7: was your wife cheating on you with Rob?
8: Yeah.
0: Tony admitted he'd been upset about the affair, but said he came to terms with it. He knew the marriage was over. Sophie had recently moved to a new apartment with their girls.
8: I tell you, if my wife was seeing somebody else, I know I wouldn't be too happy.
9: Hello, the pain's gone here.
0: They asked where he'd been the night of March 6th. Tony said he'd been home alone in New York, mostly doing the dishes and relaxing.
9: I was doing dishes for a couple hours, but I was watching TV back and forth.
0: It was an alibi that couldn't be corroborated, and the detectives were skeptical. But it turned out Tony would have a lot more to say about Rob Cantor to us, including about that strange day when he first showed up on Rob's doorstep.
3: This sounds crazy.
10: No one would believe it.

0: Tony Tong spoke to police for hours, explaining where he was the night Rob Cantor was murdered.
1: According to him, he was at home. He had dropped off his daughter, and he got home at 9 p.m. on March 6th.
2: You're saying basically you were home on the computer between the Raiders of the Lost Ark and surfing the internet, Facebook, and different things, okay?
3: Also with your sister.
0: The only time he left his apartment again, he said, was around 1 a.m. to buy some beer.
2: You don't go anywhere else other than at 1 a.m. You go out and you pick up a six-pack at the store, and then you go back home.
3: That's pretty much what we do every day.
0: Investigators believe Tony was their man, the only one with motive to kill Rob. They hoped he'd finally break down and admit it. He didn't.
4: Why let him go?
1: Because at that time we didn't feel we had enough probable cause to make an arrest, and we needed to continue the investigation.
0: Still, when months passed with no arrest, Rob's friends became impatient.
5: Outraged today in New Jersey over a perceived lack of progress solving a murder case.
6: They keep telling us, give him time or don't interfere. We hired our own world-class private detective. They said, he's not doing a good job. Then who is doing it? Everything we do, they said, don't do it. We were so frustrated.
4: Was it moving slowly, as they claimed?
1: Well, I'm sure for them it was moving slowly. But, you know, every investigation is different. And this one was a complicated investigation. So there are investigations that will take longer than a few months.
0: In this one, investigators were having a hard time finding evidence that Tony had crossed the river from Manhattan to New Jersey that night.
4: You had no bridge video, you had no taxi receipts, you had no witnesses. You had nothing actually physically placing Tony Tong in Teaneck.
7: You're right. We didn't have him at the George Washington Bridge. We didn't.
0: But cameras elsewhere did punch a hole in Tony's story that he came home at 9 p.m. and stayed put until 1 a.m.
4: What did that video show you?
1: We see him going to his residence. We see him remaining in his residence for approximately 20 minutes, exiting his residence at 10:30 with, you know, bags in his hand. And we see him walking on East 76th Street, entering his car, which remained parked.
8: One of the things that you think you'll find in every case is that people make mistakes.
0: Brian Sinclair, then an assistant prosecutor, said when investigators searched Tony's apartment, they found evidence on his computer from the hours after Rob was killed.
8: What Mr. Tong was doing less than 3 hours after the murder was obliterating data. He was doing the digital equivalent of lighting it on fire.
0: Tony ran a program destroying files. That was suspicious. So was this. Sophie told investigators that a year earlier, he'd been spying on her.
8: There was spyware that was installed on Sophie Manu's laptop computer by Mr. Tong. And he was able to unlock every single email and found out that, in fact, she was having an affair.
0: Records subpoenaed from Google also showed anonymous emails sent from Tony's computer to Rob and his ex-wife, Susan.
8: He would say, you know, I saw you walking around the Upper West Side. She's French, no? So I imagine that Rob was getting these emails, being quite troubled that somebody knew where he was at a particular time, you know, who he was with.
4: What is it that you finally say, it's go time, we're going to arrest Tony Tong?
1: Just the totality of the case. You know, we felt that this was going to be as much as we're ever going to get.
0: So in May 2012, 14 months after Rob's murder, investigators knocked on Tony's door.
9: I answered the door in my boxers, my T-shirt.
0: When we spoke to Tony, he vividly recalled the day he was arrested.
9: The detective yanked me out of there, got into my temples, slammed me against the wall. What the heck?
4: And now you're accused of murder.
9: Yeah, and burning the house down.
0: He told us about that time he showed up unannounced on Rob's doorstep. It was a year before the murder, soon after Tony discovered the affair.
9: I introduced myself, like, Robbie?
4: Hi, I'm Tony?
9: Yeah.
4: You're sleeping with my wife?
9: No, I didn't say that. I just say, you know, I'm not that rude.
0: Tony said he wasn't looking to menace Rob or fight him. He just wanted to understand.
9: I want to know who that person is.
4: What do you two talk about?
9: First, we like small talk, just family stuff.
4: This sounds crazy.
9: No one will believe it.
0: to his amazement, he said he found himself starting to like the man who'd stolen Sophie's heart.
10: You're talking about cooking as well?
9: Yeah, a little bit. He talked about his... Well, I made a comment about his stove. We had a lot in common. We both like foods. Obviously, we both love Sophie's.
0: For several hours, he said the conversation was mostly light. Then, a little awkward. Okay, very awkward. Tony asked to see the room where Rob first made love to Sophie.
10: Why go to the room where, I mean, that's almost like torture. This is where he had sex with your wife.
9: I'm confronting someone's having an affair with my wife. Might as well see the rest of it.
10: What did you gain by seeing that room?
9: I guess in a way how he treat her. I remember I was a little upset.
10: That it was a room in the basement?
9: Yeah. You took Sophie down here? What the hell's wrong with you? You can't go to the hotel?
10: How angry are you when you leave?
9: I was like, well, I'd like you to stop seeing my wife.
10: What'd he say?
9: He said, I can't answer you right now.
0: And get this, Tony went back two more times.
9: And third time, I was like, you know, this is pointless.
10: And he's because still letting you in?
9: No, that time we were on the patio.
10: You're becoming a regular visitor at your wife's lover's
9: house.
10: Well,
9: he's who is more worried, but I think his wife is still living there.
10: I mean, this sounds all very cordial.
9: It is cordial.
0: He said that was the last time he saw Rob. By then, he knew his marriage was over. Tony also said he did not kill him.
10: Who killed Rob Canner then?
9: How'd I know? How would I know? I'm in New York.
0: For 3 years, he waited in jail to tell that to a jury. In the fall of 2015, he would finally get his chance. And to many, it seemed luck would be on his side. Prosecutors did not have physical evidence against Tony. Getting a conviction would be an uphill battle. But first, his ex-wife would have something to say about it.
11: He came back home with a brown paper bag. And he opened the paper bag and showed me a gun.

0: In October 2015, Tony Tung stood trial for the murder of Rob Cantor. Rob's family and friends filled the gallery.
1: He didn't look remorseful. He looked arrogant, come out, right, you know, like we were wasting his time.
0: Rob's sister was worried. There was no murder weapon, no fingerprints or DNA linking Tony to the crime.
2: Were you concerned that this case might not be that easy to win for the prosecution?
3: Yes, we definitely were concerned because it was all circumstantial.
0: Veteran prosecutor Wayne Mello opened for the state.
4: This case was about perhaps the oldest motive in the world. In this case, she and he done him wrong.
0: He said Tony's rage simmered until the week of Rob's death, when it exploded. Sophie had just served him with divorce papers. Then, the day of the murder, she introduced Rob to one of their daughters. Tony found out.
5: This would be the first time that a child of Tung had met mommy's friend, Rob.
0: Prosecutors presented jurors with a timeline, partially captured by security cameras. Earlier in the night, Tony Tung could be seen talking with his daughter Cleo in the lobby of Sophie's apartment building.
5: Cleo will tell her father, "Oh yes, I had a lovely day today. Mommy and I went to a museum. I met her friend, Rob. Time is now 8:20 p.m.
0: Tony told investigators he finally got home that night at around 9 p.m., but the tape showed him arriving more than an hour after that.
4: Mr. Tung is seen on video parking his car at 10:10 p.m. We see him on that video walk from his car to his residence.
0: About 20 minutes later, cameras picked him up a third time.
5: You will see him walk to his car. You will see him enter his car. You will see him spend perhaps 2 minutes in his car. You will see him walk to the corner. Not his corner. He's not going back home. He's going to.
0: But Tony's car never moved again that night.
2: How do you think he got to New Jersey?
4: Oh, he definitely got to New Jersey by car. And he definitely had help in some form.
2: What
4: that
2: your
4: particular
2: theory?
4: Form of help took is unknown. But there are many ways for an individual to get to New Jersey without having a record of that trip made.
0: The prosecutor argued that Tony had time to make the 13-mile trip to Teaneck and return to Manhattan to start destroying the computer files.
4: Just hours later, as that body has been recovered from the embers of a horrible arson, Mr. Tung just happens to be feverishly erasing 170,000 bits of information on his computer.
0: Still, he said a critical piece of evidence was found in Tony's email account. November of 2010, just months before the murder, Tony wrote to a friend in Texas about getting a magazine for a .380 caliber handgun.
6: You state your name for the records, probably your last name.
0: Though the friend never sent the magazine, the email was significant for the prosecutor.
4: Mr. Tung just happened to have an interest in the precise caliber weapon that was the killing weapon in our murder. Don't you find that remarkable?
0: The murder weapon was never recovered, but the prosecutor said this video shows Tony exiting his car that night with something in his right hand.
4: Something was taken from that car. That something, I suggest to you, is the gun.
0: In one of the trial's most anticipated moments, the state called the woman at the center of it all, Sophie.
6: Please state your name for the record and spell your last name.
7: Sophie Manu.
0: Sophie told the court her marriage was already in trouble when she met Rob in the fall of 2009.
7: I was wearing a t-shirt that had Paris Marathon on it, so Rob was like, "Oh, you run?" And I was like, "Yeah." And he said, "Oh, I run too," so we started talking about that.
0: As the weeks passed, their friendship turned into something more.
7: I knew that, you know, he had feelings for me, and I started to develop feelings for him as well.
0: On Valentine's weekend, 2010, she said the relationship

0: relationship became intimate at Rob's house in Teaneck.
1: He said that there was a bedroom in his basement. It was a bedroom that the kids used when they were teenagers, and so we went down in that bedroom, and we made love.
0: Days later, she found out Tony had hacked her private email account. He knew everything.
2: Did Mr. Tung question you about intimacy between you and Rob?
1: Yes.
2: Can you tell us about that part of the conversation?
1: He wanted to know where we had slept together, and I told him we slept together in the basement bedroom. Tony was really upset that I had slept with an older man in a basement.
0: A few days after that, she said, Tony announced he was buying a gun.
1: He came back home with a brown paper bag, and he opened the paper bag and showed me a gun.
2: Could you tell if it had a magazine?
1: No.
0: The prosecutor argued that roughly a year later, Tony shot and killed Rob.
2: The body of Robert Cantor was found in that basement bedroom on the remains of the bed where Mr. Cantor had sexual relations with Mr. Tung's wife.
0: Sophie said she learned of Rob's death the next day.
1: And there were voice messages on my voicemail and emails from Rob's friends. And he told me that there had been a fire in Rob's house, that he was dead.
0: When she left the stand, the two women in Rob Cantor's life, his ex-wife Susan and lover Sophie, came together for the first time.
3: I think at the time Susan felt compassion for her. It wasn't easy, but she did certainly understand that Rob had very strong feelings for her and that Sophie had very strong feelings for him, and realized even though Susan was and my brother were getting divorced, they had a really good relationship, and she had a lot of feelings for my brother also. And so they were two women who had, like, strong feelings about someone just embracing each other.
4: That's really,
3: you know.
4: It's really nice.
3: It was nice.
0: In closing, Prosecutor Wayne Mello said there was only one person who could have caused so much pain.
2: This murder could have happened no other way other than the murderer is seated before you.
0: Now, the defense was ready to present its side. What Rob's family didn't count on? The wild turn this case would take.
5: That made me angry. I questioned this crazy justice system.

0: Day after day, Tony Tung watched the prosecution portray him as a cold-blooded killer. It wasn't a pretty picture, and according to Tony, it wasn't true.
1: There's a lot of bad things adding up here. Where he was killed, you wiping your computer hours after the murder, you going to visit him.
2: Yeah, but say, I didn't kill him.
1: Did you have someone drive you over?
2: No.
1: To Teaneck?
2: No.
0: Defense attorney Robert Kalish asked jurors to use their common sense. If Tony wanted Rob Cantor dead, wouldn't he have killed him that day at Rob's house, roughly a year before the murder?
3: If he didn't kill him right there and then, he wasn't going to kill him at all. Because that was the time to do it, with his bare hands.
0: He said investigators never seriously considered that someone else may have wanted Rob Cantor dead.
3: They just let it slide. Let it slide because they got their man. Tony was the only suspect.
0: He argued Tony was home alone the night of the murder. As for the destruction of his computer files hours later, that was an unfortunate coincidence, he said.
3: It's just a normal that he decided to do it at that time.
1: What time did he delete the material?
3: I believe it started at about 2-something in the morning and then ran for like 5 hours.
1: So we're talking about 2 hours after the fire started.
3: Yeah.
1: It looks bad.
3: Oh, sure. That's why Mr. Mello and the prosecutor's office have a case.
0: Equally bad for the defense, Tony asking his friend to buy him a magazine for the same caliber ammunition that killed Rob. Tony didn't take the stand to rebut that or any of the prosecution's case. But here's what he told us.
1: Why do you need to ask a friend in Texas for that?
2: It's like a conversation starter. He's in Texas.
1: A conversation starter? I need a 380?
2: No, this is something else. Like, oh, yeah, by the way, you're from Texas. Aren't these things a little cheaper over there?
1: It just looks bad that you're asking a friend.
2: I understand that.
1: For a 380 yeah. caliber magazine, and a 380 is used to kill Rob Cantor.
2: But I didn't kill Rob Cantor.
1: Did you show Sophie a gun?
2: Yeah, I was holding it for somebody.
0: Besides, the defense said, Tony's friend never followed through on the request. And more important, Tony was never at Rob's house the night he died.
3: How can you prove that a man committed a murder in New Jersey when you cannot even prove that he was in New Jersey?
0: After a trial that lasted 2 months, the jury deliberated for hours, then days. For former prosecutor John Mullinelli, it was a tense time. Did you worry as the jury was deliberating?
4: I would never admit this while I was the prosecutor, but I can admit it now. Yes, I was worried.
5: There's no gun. There's no pun intended, smoking gun. You can't find anything. There's no trace of him being in New Jersey. We thought maybe they call it mistrial, this, that. But yeah, we're extremely nervous.
0: On the fourth day, the jurors came back.
6: Has the jury agreed upon a verdict?
7: Yes, Your Honor.
6: Is the verdict unanimous?
7: Yes, Your Honor.
8: Well, your verdict is?
7: Guilty.
0: It was an emotional moment for Rob Cantor's widow and daughters.
8: Take us inside that courtroom in that moment with all of you when that verdict is read.
5: It was a huge relief. You know, you got to pay for what you did. You ruined life. You took their father away. And you took a nice person. He didn't do anything wrong.
1: You hear the word guilty.
2: Unbelievable.
1: On murder.
2: Unbelievable.
0: The judge sentenced Tony Tung to life. After that, Rob's family tried to put Tony in the murder trial behind them. But then, 3 years later, a stunning reversal. An appeals court found that parts of a detective's testimony could have unfairly prejudiced the jury against Tony.
8: Then you get the news that no family wants to hear that an appeals court has overturned the conviction.
9: That was horrific. We knew he was guilty as hell. We knew he was. To put us through this again, to draw this all up to the surface, to make it so raw all over again, was just horrible.
5: That made me angry. I questioned this crazy justice system. Him, you find out he needs a second chance? Are you guys kidding me?
10: Tony, why don't you stand up and face the group so they can see?
0: By the time Tony stood trial again, Rob had been dead for 12 years. His new attorney, Ian Silvera, said the state still couldn't prove Tony was the killer.
10: There is not 1 ounce of evidence in this case that will support that claim, that Tony was in Teaneck on that night, as the state is claiming.
0: Another problem for prosecutors? Pulling jurors even further into the past.
11: We have to bring them back in time to 2011 because, you know, in 2011, there weren't Ring cameras on every house. You know, smartphones weren't as prevalent.
0: Joseph Torrey and David Malfitano were assistant prosecutors on the case.
11: We wanted to lower their expectations on the type of evidence they were going to see.
0: If prosecutors in the first trial focused on technology, here they seized on Tony's alibi for the night in question.
12: You're being questioned the next day about a murder. You know, why would you lie about simple things like the dishes to the police officer? When you actually sit down and look at the photographs of his house, I defy anybody to say that he's doing the dishes. He had piles and piles and piles of dirty dishes. Why would you lie about whether you left your apartment, what time you left? These are very simple things.
11: The jurors were listening to his lies in the statement, and then they were seeing the objective evidence, which we argued was uncontestable, the forensic evidence, video surveillance, etc.
0: For weeks, the two sides went back and forth. This time around, though, jurors didn't need days, only a few hours to decide.
9: As soon as we heard that, we knew.
0: Guilty. Sentenced to life. Again. In the years since her brother's death, Leslie said much has changed in the Cantor clan. Rob would have been a grandfather by now.
8: He would have been a great grandfather.
9: Amazing. He would have loved it. I always have that moment of sadness of what he's missing, and that I hope he can see, you know, how happy his children are with their lives and his grandchildren.
8: You loved Rob. You had such a close friendship with him. And to have someone that close ripped away from you.
5: Yeah, it was very difficult.
0: For Mayor Dodd, time hasn't quite filled the hole left by his old running buddy, the one he affectionately dubbed Roberto. But it has given him a deeper appreciation of the man and the price he paid for love.
5: I think Roberto died so Sophie could be free. He really cared for this. He cared for all the human beings, but I don't know, at that age, he fell for this woman. Obviously, there was something that clicked. And I think he died so she could be free.
13: That's all for now. I'm Lester Holt. Thanks for joining us. Tonight on Dateline.
14: I look out the window and I see my mom's body on the ground. I remember screaming, but I didn't realize it was coming from me.
15: Your mom fell. Look, two stories, yes.
16: I got a phone call. Nada's dead.
14: One of the questions was, has your mother ever tried to kill herself?
17: We know that somebody was there when it happened.
18: The video showed a shadow figure lifting this body up.
16: My brain first went to the husband.
14: I remember hearing the shower in my brother's room running, which was really strange.
19: I don't want to say anything about my sister, but she was awake before me. That's what I have to say.
18: Somebody killed her, left no evidence, and got away with something.
14: I started yelling and screaming.
20: We're absolutely nothing!
14: No remorse, no empathy for anyone else. None of it felt real.
13: A dead woman on the ground, an open window above. Was it an accident, suicide, or murder? I'm Lester Holt, and this is Dateline. Here's Keith Morrison with The Shadow in the Window.
21: The sun was barely up when the girl called 911.
22: We need an ambulance. Oh my God.
21: A police officer turned on his siren and accelerated past the early morning traffic to reach her. Then took a left into what seemed like another world. All around the narrow road was still, quiet, and green like the color of money. No hint of trouble here. And then he spotted the girl. That's her running as fast as she can toward the terrible thing at her home. The thing she needed him to see.
3: Where's she at?
21: Her name is Aya Altuntawi. She is in her 20s now. The crime that ended her childhood was years ago. But discovering what happened while she was sleeping, that has filled up all those years and forced her to make hard choices about what it means to survive.
4: What's it like to sit here and talk about these last few years of your life?
14: I don't know. I mean, a lot of it doesn't feel like I'm talking about my life. It just feels like I'm talking about someone's life. I don't know.
4: Like you're looking in from the outside of somebody else.
14: Exactly. It's a little strange, but...
4: You're smiling.
21: Behind her smile, there's grief, of course, and anger. So much anger. We'll get to that.
4: You want to start with that particular early morning?
14: Yeah, we can do that. It was my first day of my second week of high school.
21: August 2017. 14-year-old Aya had big plans for her sophomore year.
14: I wanted to do some sort of makeup. You know, we're back to school. Everybody is either a little bit tanner or did something different to their hair. You know, So for me, it was, let me try to learn how to do my makeup. So let me do a little bit of mascara, a little bit of blush.
21: She lived in Farmington Hills, a well-heeled suburb northwest of Detroit, with her mom, Nada, and two siblings, a younger sister and an older brother. They had a morning routine that was almost military. Alarms at 6 a.m., Mom Nada would check that everyone was up in the car by 6:30.
14: It was, if you're not on time, you're getting left behind.
21: But that morning, Nada did not come to ensure Aya was up, and it was getting late.
14: I got up, got myself ready, sat on my bed, and the house was still completely silent, and I was like, okay, this is kind of strange.
21: You should know this about the family's home. It's a sprawling 10,000-square-foot mansion. Easy to get lost in. But the quiet that morning, that wasn't normal. So Aya went to look for her mom. First, she walked down the hall to her younger sister's room. She was still fast asleep. There was no sign of her mother. She wasn't in the guest bedroom either, or the kitchen downstairs, or the garage. And that's when Aya had a horrifying thought.
14: And then I was like, okay, well, the window in the guest bedroom was open. I mean, I don't think she would have fallen out, but maybe she did.
21: She rushed back upstairs to that open window, and she looked down.
14: And I remember screaming, but it's like in those movies or when you're reading the books where it's like the character's like, oh, I screamed, but I didn't realize it was coming from me.
21: She was screaming at the sight of her mother lying face up on the patio. Still in her pajamas and not moving. Aya ran to her older brother Muhammad's room.
14: I told him mom was outside, and I started running downstairs. He was following me, and I called 911.
6: What's going on there?
22: I don't know. We were late for school, so I went to find my mom, and I looked out the window because it was open, and it's never open, and she fell.
6: Your mom fell?
22: Like two stories, yeah.
6: Is she breathing?
22: Somebody see breathing? I don't know.
21: Aya handed the phone to her brother so the dispatcher could talk him through CPR.
23: 1, 2, 3, 4, 5, 6.
21: Aya ran down the driveway to flag down that police car and then the paramedics, and she and Muhammad tried to tell them what they knew.
22: So I saw the window was open and it only wasn't, but they were cleaning supplies and I know someone was cleaning something in the morning she wakes up early.
21: Sure enough, police photos show a stepladder in the guest bedroom and streaks of cleaning fluid on the window pane. And on the ground next to Nada was a wet towel. Had she fallen while cleaning the windows? Or was it something else?
14: One of the questions was, has your mother ever tried to kill herself? Or was she ever suicidal, depressed, that sort of thing? And I immediately was like, no, she hasn't. And my brother was like, no, actually, she has.
21: Muhammad said their mother had tried to overdose on pills a few years before. Aya's head was spinning. She knew nothing about this. And then suddenly her dad was at the house. There he is, falling to his knees at the news. The rest of the day was a blur. The ambulance left with her mother. Calls started coming in from family.
14: And then I was also getting calls from people in the community already, like, is everything okay? Do you need anything?
1: It's chaos.
14: With my dad, it was all over the place.
1: And you're 14.
14: I was 14.
21: What Aya didn't know yet was that the ambulance wasn't taking her mother to the hospital, but to the office of the medical examiner, because her mother was dead. And Aya's journey was just beginning.
14: None of it felt real. Like, none of it felt real.
21: But it was real. Real the way a shadow is real when it exposes what lies behind it.

0: an open window. That was her first clue something was wrong. And then two floors below, her mom lying so still on the patio. Aya didn't know if she'd fallen out or jumped. What she did know, finally, was that her 35-year-old mom was dead.
1: My dad was on the phone with his mom, and he was talking in Arabic. He was whispering, and he said, Nada's dead, like she's dead.
2: It doesn't matter how old you are when it happens to you. Becoming a motherless child is a difficult passage.
1: Yeah.
0: Aya felt so alone. Her mom's family so far away. Nada had been born on the other side of the world, in Syria. That's where she'd met Aya's dad, Dr. Basil Altuntawi. After they moved to the U.S., he opened an urgent care clinic. They were both devout Muslims, steadfast members of their local mosque.
1: My mom was a lot more extroverted, loved going to events, that sort of thing. My dad had to drag him out of the house to go to an event.
0: Her parents separated in 2016, and her dad moved out of the house, so it was Nada who did most of the parenting, usually with that big smile she had.
1: I wish we had a lot more time together because the time that we had towards the end wasn't always the best just because I was a teenager. I wanted my privacy. I was getting to the age where hanging out with your mom isn't cool anymore.
2: Mm-hmm. What was the last thing you ever said to her or she to you?
1: That's a sad one. My mom asked me to spend the night in her room, and she hadn't done that in years. So I was like, no, I have school tomorrow. I'm going to go to my room. And she's like, no, like, come on, just spend the night in my room. She asked me three times, and each time I said no. And I remember in my head, I was like, okay, if she asks me a fourth time, I'll say yeah. She didn't ask me a fourth time.
2: Do you wonder sometimes what would have happened had you stayed in her room with her?
1: Yeah. Yeah.
0: But what did happen? As Farmington Hills police investigators began pondering that, they got phone calls from Nada's friends. Friends who clearly adored her.
3: She would walk into class, happy, with a smile on her face.
0: Deanie and Susie, who asked that we not use their last names for privacy reasons, knew Nada from their gym, the Franklin Athletic Club. They had first met her nearly 10 years before when she joined their Zumba class.
4: What was she like?
5: Oh, my God.
3: Sweet, loving, happy.
0: Deanie was getting ready for exercise class when she got word Nada was dead.
3: And I was like, what? What do you mean Nada's dead? I mean, I was crying for weeks and weeks after this happened because she was such a sweetheart.
0: The morning after Nada's death, Chief Medical Examiner Dr. Lubosha Dragovich and his team set out to find some answers. Dr. Dragovich assigned one of his doctors to do an initial autopsy.
6: The photographs were projected on the screen in the conference room. And our colleague started reporting on the case and said, I believe that she died from those injuries that she sustained.
0: In other words, Nada died because she fell or jumped out the window. But the longer Dr. Dragovich looked at those photos, the more something bothered him.
6: There was a deep kind of scrape right above her mid-forehead. And it struck me that this type of injury to the scalp, I would expect to bleed pretty heavily.
0: Uh-huh.
6: But there was no blood there.
0: No bleeding on her brain either, or from scrapes on her elbow and leg, which could mean only one thing. Nada's heart must have stopped pumping before she went out the window. She didn't jump or die from an accidental fall. She was already dead by then.
6: The enigma here was actually how she came to her death.
0: So back to the lab he went to run more tests. And back went the detectives to Nada's house. They didn't find any signs of struggle there, but a tipster had told them something. The house had six security cameras, and Nada kept them rolling at all times. The investigators began scrolling through hours and hours of footage, looking for whatever, maybe nothing. But they did see something very strange, and it changed everything.
6: I said, God, this cannot be.

0: They could only hope, of course, the detectives, that they'd see something helpful on the security video. There were 6 cameras, after all. Hours and hours of flickering footage from the house were not a dive. But not one of them was focused on the guest bedroom. Except, look at this. There was a camera pointed down toward the patio, and just before 5:55 a.m., Nada's body suddenly, grotesquely fell through the frame. Detectives watched the video again. And this time they noticed something else on the left side of the screen. A light in the guest bedroom had created shadows on the grass outside. A grisly shadow play of what looked like a person moving at the window, lifting something.
1: What was your sort of reaction in the moment? What'd you think?
2: I said, God, this cannot be. You see the lifeless body being disposed over the windowsill with some push propelling sure. over.
1: Somebody seemed to be struggling to get that over the edge of the window.
2: Well, obviously, because dead body is dead weight.
0: But who cast that shadow? Who shoved Nada out the window? Nada's friends said it was obvious to them.
3: My brain first went to the husband. I mean,
4: we all did. Yeah, we all did.
0: Nada's soon-to-be ex-husband, Dr. Basil Altuntawe. But hang on a minute. Hadn't he fallen to his knees when police told him about Nada's death, overcome by grief? Maybe. But what was also true, Aya's parents were in the grip of a bitter divorce. Nada had been so young when they got married, 11 years younger than Basil. But as the kids got older, said Aya, her mom chafed against her father's control.
5: She wasn't really being submissive anymore. She wasn't being like, yeah, like I'll do whatever you want.
0: Nada wanted her freedom, Aya told us, starting with a job.
5: She's like, I'm going to be a personal trainer. This is what I want to do. He absolutely lost it.
6: Why would he lose it over that?
5: Because she's getting a job. Because she's getting a job at a place where men and women worked together.
0: Bickering turned into physical fights, said Aya. On Valentine's Day, 18 months before her mom died, Aya was woken up by her parents yelling. She went to see what was going on. Basil had grabbed Nada's phone.
5: My dad, at this point, he's in his room trying to close the door, and my mom's outside of the room, and her hand was between the crack of the door and the wall, and my dad slammed the door and closed on her hand.
6: Ouch.
5: Yeah, really painful.
0: Aya called the police, and her dad was arrested on a domestic violence charge. He later pleaded no contest. A judge put him on probation and ordered him to keep away from Nada. And she filed for divorce, took that job as a fitness instructor, and consulted this man, Dr. Khaled Abu El Fadl, a law professor and Islamic scholar.
7: The question was, you know, I've been wearing the hijab for many years. I've been covering my hair as a Muslim woman, and I am wondering whether it's a sin to take off the veil.
0: The professor's counsel? She wouldn't be a bad Muslim either way.
7: I don't know of too many Muslims who believe that not covering your hair is equal to apostasy.
6: Yeah.
7: That's just a very extreme position.
0: Nada decided to stop covering her hair. Basil didn't like it one bit.
6: Was she afraid of her situation? Did she express that fear to you?
7: She definitely described her family life as oppressive.
6: Hmm.
7: But she didn't say anything that gave me the sense that she would be putting her life at risk if she decides to take off the veil.
0: And the divorce dragged on. Nada started seeing another trainer at the gym. And Basil had other troubles. A criminal investigation into his urgent care clinic. He ended up pleading guilty to felony health insurance fraud. Paid a hefty fine. Lost his medical license. When he showed up the morning of her mother's murder, it was the first time Aya had seen him in more than a year.
5: The first thing he says to me is, Aya, what are you wearing? You're going to go to hell if you keep dressing like that.
0: That night, Basil stayed with the kids at the house. Aya said she locked herself in her bedroom, got up the next morning and went to school to get away from him.
6: How did you deal with being in school? How did you concentrate on anything?
5: Oh, I didn't. I sat in my guidance counselor's office the whole day.
6: What were you afraid he would do to you?
5: Hurt me physically. I mean, I'd seen what he'd done to my mom.
0: So, was the shadowy presence throwing Nada out the window Aya's dad? It must have been. Except, it couldn't have been.

0: There's a place Aya can go to feel a moment of peace and calm, something she loved to do as a child.
1: When I'm horse riding, I don't think about anything else besides me and the horse. It's therapeutic to me.
0: Here is where the chaos stops, the memories, the questions. Aya had so many of those, mostly about her father and whether he could possibly be her mother's killer.
2: Suffice to say, there's an awful lot of rage in that relationship.
1: Yeah.
0: Well, no. Aya's dad had an ironclad alibi. While on probation for that domestic violence charge, Basil had to wear a tracking device, which showed he was miles away. There was no way he could have been the shadow in the window. Which meant, what?
3: Sorry, what's your name, sir?
4: Again,
3: we're sorry about your loss. I'm sure it's tough.
0: The day after the murder, Aya's brother, 16-year-old Muhammad, sat with detectives at the dining room table. Basil had run an errand, but asked his son to help detectives figure things out.
3: Would you know if somebody came over to the house last night?
4: I should, yeah.
3: I mean, would there be a door chime or anything like that?
4: Yeah, the thing is, on Sunday, I had pretty bad ear infections, so I couldn't really hear from one ear.
0: Muhammad said the first time he knew something was wrong was when he heard his sister yelling at his bedroom door.
4: So then we run across, all the way around the house, and then I didn't really know what to do from there. So I went back inside, brought some water for her, went back outside, and then that's when the operator was telling me to do CPR.
0: Detectives told Muhammad they were puzzling over something. That security camera video showing someone had been in the room with Nada? Far as anyone knew, Muhammad and his two sisters were the only other people in the house.
3: Somebody was there. Yeah. We know that. It's on video. So we know that somebody was there when it happened.
4: I don't want to say anything about my sister, but I mean, if it comes down to it, then yeah, she was awake before me. That's what I have to say.
0: But Aya had long hair. Investigators thought the person in the video had short hair. Hair like Muhammad.
3: You're telling me right now that you weren't in the room, like maybe helping her clean the windows or holding the ladder or anything like that, when this happened, when this accident happened?
4: No.
0: Muhammad told his story again, but the detectives didn't seem satisfied.
3: I mean, now's the time. If we're gonna be honest about it, we got to be honest about it now.
0: And gradually, his story started to change. He said he did see his mom that morning after all.
4: I saw her walking upstairs with some stuff, and she said to go get a spray bottle.
3: Mm-hmm.
4: And then I brought her that, and then that's it, I left.
3: There's not anything more. I can tell by the way, you're gonna feel a lot better, so we can get this explained out as an accident. Is that what happened?
5: It's in my mom's life, man.
3: Just tell us. You've gone this far, bud.
0: Finally, Muhammad told investigators, yes, he'd been in the room. That he'd held the ladder for his mom so she could clean the windows. And she slipped. And he tried to grab her foot, but it was too late.
4: I looked down. I didn't want to do it. I was dreaming, so I went to my room immediately, and I just wanted to forget about it. Because I just saw my mom fall, man.
0: Except, remember, the medical examiner said there was no accidental fall. Nada was dead before she went out the window. But before the detectives could ask Muhammad about that, Basil walked in and stopped the interview.
6: I need an attorney now. I don't want to go any further. You're investigating a child here.
0: That's when detectives took them all to the police station. Aya and her sister in one car, Muhammad in another car.
2: Did that mean anything to you?
1: Mm-mm. I thought it was just routine. They had questions they needed answered down at the station, kind of thing.
0: But there was nothing routine about this. Aya didn't know it, but some of her mom's friends had been talking to the police about Muhammad.
7: She said that Muhammad felt that everything that went wrong in the family, everything was all because of her. Blamed
8: for
7: everything.
8: And the more Americanized she became, the worse it got.
7: Yeah.
0: And Susie remembered something Nada said the last time they saw each other.
7: I will always have my daughters, but to my son, I'm dead.
0: Aya found out what happened next, not from police, but in a text from a school friend.
1: And they're like, do you believe your brother actually did it? And I was like, what do you mean, do I believe my brother did it? And they're like, oh my God, like, I'm so sorry, you didn't see the news? Like, they're charging your brother.
0: Muhammad had been arrested for the murder of their mother.
1: It's like, oh, okay.
2: Wait a minute, you didn't just go, oh, okay.
1: Yeah, in my head I did. I was like, oh, I mean, it's out of my control. What am I supposed to do about it?
0: How could a 14-year-old absorb such a thing? Muhammad, the first person she'd run to for help that morning, her own brother? Could he really be their mother's killer? She didn't want to believe it. Couldn't even think it. All she knew was she had to survive. So she made a decision to toughen up.
2: It's a very charming wall that you build around yourself, but it's impregnable. I can see that. Unless you want it to open up.
1: Exactly.
0: It would be years before that happened. And years before a jury would get a look at the shadowy figure in that video, what would they see?
9: You can't make out the sex, the size, the age of anyone in a shadow.

0: Muhammad Al-Tantawi, just 16 years old, arrested for the murder of his own mother.
1: It just didn't compute in my brain that a child could kill his mother.
2: We were all horrified. We were absolutely horrified.
0: Muhammad's dad hired veteran attorney Michael Schiano to defend his son.
3: I don't believe Muhammad did this.
0: He thought the cops had a bunch of shadows, and that was about it.
3: That's a shadow being reflected off the house onto this left side of the screen here. You can't make out the sex, the size, the age of anyone in a shadow.
0: Anyway, look at the kid, said Schiano.
3: He was, I would say, a very skinny, I would almost call him frail at the time, 16-year-old.
0: Too weak to overpower his mother. He'd been injured in a car accident a couple years previous, fractured vertebrae, smashed breastbone, etc., etc. Besides, the timeline was too tight. Not enough time to commit a murder and hide any evidence.
3: Remember, the kids were supposed to get up to go to school at 6 o'clock. This woman went out the window at 5:55. Having this whole house cleaned up, all within a 5-minute period of time, a 15 or 16-year-old boy being able to accomplish that, that's pretty funny.
4: Anybody being able to accomplish that and get out of the house and get out of the property.
3: Correct.
4: I mean, how?
3: Correct.
0: But it was Muhammad's interview at the dining room table that the defense attorneys really took issue with.
5: You're going to feel a lot better so we can get this explained off as an accident.
0: This, said Schiano, had all the hallmarks of a false confession.
3: I mean, you have three officers surrounding him at a table.
5: You weren't in the room, like maybe helping her clean the windows or holding the ladder or anything like that.
3: When you feed someone that young a story like that, they're going to appease the older person.
0: Schiano was determined that no jury should ever hear that interview. So, before the trial even began, he appealed it all the way to the Michigan Supreme Court, until finally the prosecutors agreed not to use it as evidence. It was a huge win, but it took years. Years that were very hard on Aya.
6: Every year or so, it would be like, oh, the trial's starting on this date. And then we'd reach that date, and they'd be like, oh, actually, it got pushed another year or something. So then I'd have to wait even longer to know, how did she die? Who was involved?
0: Aya's life had been transformed. No more big house in Farmington Hills. She chose to go into foster care rather than live with her dad.
6: He was like, Aya, if you come live with me, like, I'll buy you horses. And I was like, okay, I'm not doing that.
0: Aya still suspected that her dad was involved in the murder somehow. And she clung to the hope that maybe her brother was innocent.
6: I just wanted to continue to give him the benefit of the doubt, because if I believed that he did it, then that would have meant that I lost my mom, I lost my brother, I lost my dad.
0: The trial finally began in March 2022, 5 years after Nada's murder. Lead Detective Richard Webby told the jury the crime scene had been staged.
7: I saw the tile licks there, and I thought that was very odd. I've never seen or heard of anybody cleaning windows with tile licks.
0: Then it was time for the centerpiece of the prosecution's case, that security video.
7: It appears to be a head covered in shorter hair. The witnesses at the time advised that the only male in the house, the only person with short hair, was the defendant.
0: And there was more on that security tape to consider. Muhammad giving his mother CPR.
7: He was very half-hearted. At some point during the time where he's still counting out loud to the dispatcher, the defendant stopped giving CPR altogether. He was just counting.
8: 1, 2, 3, 4.
0: Fake CPR? Muhammad knew there was no point because he had killed her, the prosecutor said. The medical examiner said he figured out how.
9: The findings in the lungs were characteristic of nasooral blockage.
4: Somebody putting a pillow over the face or a cloth or suffocation.
9: Well, you can think of various things.
0: Including that wet towel police saw and smelled beside Nada's body.
9: Evidence techs reported as smelling like naphthalene or something to that nature.
4: Some kind of chemical.
9: Some kind of chemical.
0: A chemical that maybe knocked Nada out cold. But would a jury really believe that a son could do such a thing to his own mother? Well, look at his phone, the prosecutor said.
10: His contact name for
8: Nada was dog. That was his name for his mom in his contacts.
0: That phone, said the prosecutor, also revealed motive. On it was a text Nada sent her son a few weeks before her death. It was about the divorce. Nada was set to give a deposition any day. She warned Muhammad, her lawyer, was asking about, quote, criminal things that will send your dad to prison if I said anything. The prosecutor said it was clear. Muhammad killed his mom to protect his dad.
8: His whole goal was to prevent that deposition from happening on the 23rd, and that's exactly what he did.
0: There was one more thing police found on Muhammad's phone, and it was perhaps the most suspicious piece of evidence in the entire case. Pictures he'd snapped just a few weeks before the murder.
10: They were photographs of the same window from which her body was dropped out of on August 21st.
0: Proof, prosecutors said, that Muhammad had been plotting the murder for weeks. Aya heard none of this because she was a witness in the case, about to see her brother for the first time in years. And yet it wasn't him. It would be her father who sent her carefully constructed protective walls crashing down.

0: The wait for her brother's trial had seemed endless, something to endure.
1: I mean, I would definitely have moments where I'd be really upset with everything, but for the most part, I was numb to it because I knew if I let my grief take over, then I just wouldn't be able to function.
2: Why is it that I've had the feeling the entire time we've been talking, that one poke too many through that protective layer of yours and there's a very wounded soul inside?
1: Because at the end of the day, I'm still human. There's only so much I can take.
0: With Muhammad in jail, awaiting his trial, Aya hadn't seen him or spoken to him. She hoped still that he was innocent, but she told the prosecutor she'd testify about what she knew, about what she had seen.
3: When the divorce case started, he was very against it because he kind of saw it as my mother was trying to take my father's money, my father's house, destroy our family, rip our family apart.
4: When your brother addressed your mother, did you tell what kind of a tone he was using toward him?
3: Very aggressive.
0: Then, just a week before the murder, Aya testified, Nada told Muhammad he could move in with his dad.
3: And my brother basically just responded, it doesn't matter, you already did this, like, you're going to get what's coming to you.
0: Such a throwaway remark. And yet, the prosecutor argued, here was more proof Muhammad had planned to kill his mother, give her what was coming. Not so fast, said Muhammad's defense attorney.
5: There's not one report of that in any police report.
2: So Muhammad said this to his mother?
5: Right.
2: So you thought she made it up?
5: Absolutely, 100%.
0: On cross-examination, the attorney confronted Aya with her statements to police all those years ago, which painted a very different picture of her brother. A time Muhammad rushed to help his mother when she was choking on some food. Hardly the behavior of a son who wanted to kill his mother, said the defense.
6: He was the one that came to her assistance at that time, right? That's what you told the police, at least.
3: That's what I told the police, then yes. I don't remember the exact details of the event.
0: And then came the crux of the defense case. The complete lack of evidence connecting Muhammad to the crime. The defense argued he couldn't be identified in the security camera video. And the footage of him doing CPR, that proved nothing.
5: If he's going to just be faking it, why not just sit there and 1, 2, 3, 4, 1, 2, 3, 4, 1, 2, 3, 4. No, you see him actually pushing down.
2: But would you agree that he was a little too calm, a little, you know, frantic enough for what
5: I
2: he
5: think
2: was
5: if
2: to
5: you
2: do.
5: Listen to his voice, it sounds very frantic.
0: As for motive, the prosecution alleged Muhammad killed his mom to stop her spilling the beans on his dad at that upcoming divorce deposition. But read the whole text, said the defense attorney. Nada had gone on to write, I did not open my mouth.
6: I'm not going to say anything. I'm not going to say anything whatsoever.
0: What's more, if you looked at the crime scene photos, you could see Muhammad's bags packed up and ready to go.
5: The bottom line was, where was the animosity at that point?
0: The defense attorney asked why police hadn't tried harder to find other possible suspects.
7: It was not anything other than a casual relationship.
0: Nada had been seeing a co-worker from the gym. He testified he snuck into the house more than once when the kids were sleeping. Well, so too could a potential killer, said the defense. Equally preposterous, according to the defense, was the prosecution's theory of the crime. Lab tests found no chemical on the towel, so how could Muhammad have overpowered his mom, let alone hurled her body out of a window?
2: What would you say to the defense lawyer's assertion, strongly, that that your brother wasn't big enough? How could he get her out the window?

0: The jury was too. 6 months later, Muhammad spoke to the court at his sentencing.
1: I am innocent. I have never wavered, nor will ever waver in that truth.
0: Aya listened to her brother, and then to her father, deliver a victim impact statement which barely mentioned her mother. It seemed to be all about defending Muhammad.
2: He was a loving, and he's still a loving, caring, supportive human being.
3: I mean, that was my breaking point. The sentencing, I absolutely lost it.
0: Aya followed her father into the hallway.
3: I started yelling at him.
4: You are absolutely nothing.
3: Like, his face was here and my face was here, and I was just pointing my finger in his face. And I had like 6-7 deputies holding me back. I had just had enough, and all this pent-up anger, they had absolutely no remorse, no empathy for anyone else in the situation but themselves. I mean, how are you human?
5: Is it your belief that your father actually wanted your mother to be killed?
3: Yes.
5: That he counseled your brother to kill her?
3: Yeah.
5: No way to prove that.
0: But when the time came, she said it out loud in court. She read a family statement that left no doubt what she believed.
6: He was the one who pressured his son, the killer. We don't understand how this killer was able to carry out this dreadful scheme that was planned out by his father.
0: Others close to Nada suspect Basil may have influenced his son.
7: A 16-year-old is still a child, and a child who is molded by adults. And so who did the molding here?
0: Basil Al-Tantawi has never been charged. During the divorce, he denied trying to turn Muhammad against his mother. But evidence introduced at the trial does raise questions about what he might have known and when. Right after getting that text from his mom about the deposition, Muhammad sent it to his dad. And it was to his dad he sent that photo of the open window. Then, on the morning of the murder, before Nada's body was discovered, records show, Muhammad and his dad called or messaged each other more than 20 times. We sent multiple requests to Basil, asking him for any comment he may wish to make. There has been no response. The prosecutor declined our request for an interview, but told us he didn't find enough evidence connecting Basil to the crime to charge him.
8: In this case, I find it extremely difficult to have to sentence this young man in what can only be described as a very heinous offense.
0: Muhammad was sentenced to 35 to 60 years in prison. Aya hasn't spoken to him since. She's lost touch with her sister, too, because her sister lives with her dad.
3: If I were to ever reach out to him, it would just be because of my sister. He's dead to me for all I care. I don't need my dad. I've made a pretty great life for myself, if I do say so myself, so.
5: So what are you going to do with it, this life of yours?
3: I'm going to become a lawyer.
0: She is determined, this young woman, to leave the past behind. She graduated college in 3 years, and after law school, she hopes one day to help foster kids and vulnerable children, like she once was.
3: I want to make an impact in the world.
0: Just like her mother did, with her big smile and big heart. Aya wants to make her proud.
9: 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I'm Lester Holt. 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

0: We were close because we had the same love for horses and rodeo.
1: Rodeo was like a dream for her.
0: Definitely.
2: She said, hey, have you heard anything from Brittany?
3: Her phone was off. I started getting a little panicky.
0: I just kept thinking, there's no way that this is real because she's going to call me. She stood up for herself and people didn't like that.
1: So she had like actual enemies at age 15, 16?
0: Mm-hmm.
1: Did your mind ever go to those girls that had battled?

0: with her at the rodeo?
1: Yeah, there's one girl I was thinking of.
2: He was a rodeo guy. They might have been DMing. She was really into him.
3: He said he saw her with a cowboy.
4: They were both standing outside the truck.
5: The messages were horrible. They were like, we've got your daughter.
2: This was my best friend.
1: That's my daughter.
5: I told him, I will forever, as long as I'm breathing, remind the world of the evil that you are.
6: A teenage girl dreamed of becoming a rodeo queen. Did that dream die at the hands of a mysterious cowboy? I'm Lester Holt, and this is Dateline.
7: Here's Josh Mankiewicz with Open Desert.
8: It's a special kind of nightmare, reserved only for parents. You can't reach your child. No texts, no calls. Curfew comes and goes. Silence becomes torture. Usually, your kid just walks through the door perfectly fine. Except sometimes they don't. Jim Yulaki knows that sort of horror. It never leaves him. It hasn't since that day in 2020. Jim's a gold miner from Spring Creek, Nevada. In his life, he cherished but a few things. Steady work, heavy metal, the kind you play, not the kind you dig up. And most of all, his children, James Jr. and his oldest, Brittany.
1: We were best friends, but I was her father first, then her best friend second. I gave her plenty of room to make mistakes, but stepped in when the mistakes were getting out of hand.
8: Her mother, Alicia, loved her daughter's free spirit.
5: She was a firecracker. She was always looking for the next adventure. She was always looking for the next person that needed a friend. She would see somebody new and she would just walk up and she'd be like, hi, I'm Brittany, let's be friends. You know, she was a bright light.
8: Sunday, March 8th, 2020. Brittany's dad had his weekly band practice. As usual, 16-year-old Brittany came along.
1: We were called File Not Found. Hair band stuff, classic rock, heavy metal. And then she was the critic. That was Brittany. She'd storm in like she owned the place. You missed that note. You didn't sing that right. You don't even play. Yeah, but I can listen.
8: On that Sunday, Brittany grew bored with a hair band featuring guys with very little hair, even if her dad was one of them. She made plans to have a friend drive her home. They'd meet up at a park nearby.
1: I'm like, oh, no, you can go home with me. No, he's come to pick me up. No, I'll beat you home. Don't worry. I love you, Dad. I said, I love you, too, because that was one of the things I had with her. You never leave on a bad note. I would just say, I love you, hug, whatever.
8: After practice, Jim grabbed dinner with his band.
1: So we kind of ate real quick. When I got my truck, I started calling her, and it went right to voicemail.
8: That was not normal for Brittany.
1: No matter what, just out of pure respect, she didn't have to, but Brittany called me every hour, no matter what. Just to check in, Dad, I'm right here, I'm fine, just to let you know.
8: As he drove home, Jim called Brittany again and again.
1: And after the third time, I started getting a little panicky.
8: It was possible Brittany had made it home before him. Maybe she was there zoned out, watching TV, taking a nap. Except, she wasn't there. Now it was approaching 7 o'clock. She'd gone to the park to meet that friend for a ride mid-afternoon.
1: Well, I was really worried. That's only about 45 minutes away.
0: She should have been home by then.
1: Yeah, so at that point, I'm making calls.
8: Brittany's parents were divorced, and she lived with her dad. He thought maybe her mom had heard from her.
5: Her dad called me in full-on panic. Where's Brittany? I'm like, what do you mean, where's Brittany? And he told me that she had left with Bryce.
8: Bryce was 18-year-old Bryce Dickey, a close friend of Brittany's. He's the guy Brittany told her dad she was meeting.
9: And I called Bryce, you know, just to see where was she at.
8: Brittany's brother, James Jr.
9: He told me he dropped her off with some new friend at high school. You know, like, what new friend? What was his name?
8: And Bryce didn't know.
5: Your heart literally drops to your feet. You go numb. You can't breathe. The room spins. It's a really very terrifying feeling to feel as a parent.
1: I couldn't track her. Her phone was off. I couldn't find out anything.
0: Scary.
8: Jim couldn't put it off any longer. He called 911. The Elko County Sheriff's Office fielded Jim's call. Lieutenant Doug Fisher was a sergeant at the time.
10: Most missing persons cases are resolved pretty quickly because the person returns, wanted to step out of their life for a little while.
11: Yeah, they're just overdue was from the expected time.
10: Do you have any gut instinct as to whether or not this was that or not?
11: When I initially got it, I was uncertain to where we were at. As far as the juvenile, there was definitely some plausibility of Brittany being overdue and just not communicating.
8: Right away, investigators looked for Brittany's digital footprint. Like any teenager, Brittany was endlessly attached to her phone. They pinged it and got a hit. Somewhere off a road out past Spring Creek High School. Nick Stake was a supervising detective in the Elko County Sheriff's Office.
10: And somebody drives out there.
3: The patrol deputies that night went out and searched that area, and they didn't find anything.
8: Investigators immediately talked with Bryce Dickey.
3: He drove up to the park, picked her up, and they drove around for a little while.
8: Bryce told detectives he and Brittany hung out for 3.5 hours. And sure enough, Brittany posted photos of them together that day, smiling, joking around.
3: At some point, he said that she wanted to get dropped off at the Spring Creek High School because she was going to meet a new friend. And he saw her get into a truck with a unknown cowboy.
10: What description does he give of that guy?
3: He was a tall, white cowboy, had a cowboy hat on. He was driving a Ford F-150, one of the older models, stepside, early 2000s model.
8: Now they had a description of a guy and of his vehicle. Only one problem. That turned out to be a lot less helpful than it might seem.
11: They were coming out of the woodwork.
10: A lot of ranches around here.
11: A lot of ranches. A lot of little cowboys.
8: Where, in this vast desert landscape, had Brittany gone?

0: Morning, daylight, it was Monday. Brittany had been gone all night. Brittany's mom had posted on social media asking for help finding her daughter. Someone responded with a tip. She might be with a local guy. He went by JT.
1: I had no clue who JT was. I had called some of her best friends, and I'm like, who's this cowboy named JT? It was honestly something I had never heard out of her mouth before. But you never know. Your teenage daughter's not always going to tell you who she's crushing on. So I went hardcore investigator mode with best friends, and they're like, JT.
0: While Mom worked the phones, Dad headed out to where Brittany's phone had last pinged.
2: And I went out that Monday, driving up and down, trying to find her. And we're looking in the sky for birds, as we're out looking for a body.
3: No birds, no body.
2: No, we couldn't see anything, didn't find anything.
0: Cops were looking for Brittany, hopefully alive. Her dad says he already knew. They should be looking for Brittany's remains. He and his daughter had always been that connected.
2: From the day she was born, she kind of saved my life. Here we go.
3: How'd she save your life?
2: I was on drugs, and I was single, lived the party life, everything, making really good money, and just lived it up. And first breath she took, looked at it, I straightened my life up, sobered up, and devoted my life to raising my kids.
3: Sounds like you did a pretty good job with her.
2: Yeah, I hope. I thought I did, or hope I did.
3: I mean, she was not living the life that you led.
2: No.
3: You know?
0: She did love action. She loved to fly on horseback through the fields and hills around town.
2: Yeah, this was her getaway.
3: Anything to do with ranching?
2: Yeah, horses, ranching, just being out here.
3: All girls that age seem to love horses, but she not only just loved them, she lived it.
2: Yeah, she was a natural with it too. Just get on and go, no fear.
3: What was it about this life that she loved so much?
2: The freedom. She could ride wherever. She could do whatever she wanted.
0: Selena Winkler was a friend who shared Brittany's love of horseback riding.
4: She loved a rodeo, that's for sure. She wanted to do barrel racing like I did.
3: Rodeo was like a dream for her.
4: Yes, definitely.
3: And one that came up all the time.
4: Yep. I think that's why we were so close. It was because we had the same love for horses and ranching and rodeo and anything that has to do with pretty much country life, so.
0: Rambunctious, stubborn, Brittany had a big personality. Kara Ashby was her closest friend since middle school.
5: The way that she carried herself was very, like, you don't want to mess with me. Like, she stood up straight and she squared her shoulders. She never slouched.
0: Kara and Brittany would explore the hills together.
5: And then at the end of the day, we would just lay just staring up at the trees or the stars and just talking for hours.
0: Brittany held her friendships close, mostly girls and boys who loved to ride, including Bryce Dickey.
4: Bryce was a good friend. If you needed him, he would be there, you know, like a friend should.
1: I always trusted things when he was involved. And Mom, Bryce is going to bring me home. Okay, cool, because he's always get you home.
0: Now investigators were following the lead Bryce gave them. They were looking hard for a tall cowboy driving a green pickup. Likely name, JT. That rang a bell with Kara.
5: She had started talking to a guy named JT. She had told me about him.
3: So you put that together with Bryce's story, and maybe that's the same guy.
6: We thought that might be a possibility, yes.
3: There's a lot of ranches around here. There's a lot of Ford pickups.
6: Correct.
3: Even green ones, there's a lot of those. I saw a few today.
6: Correct.
3: And probably a lot of guys with the initials JT.
6: Correct. A matter of fact, what's ironic about that description is we had a couple members of our task force, which were, their initials were JT. And then we also had a retired sergeant that had just retired. He was driving around a pickup truck that matched the description almost exactly. So there was a lot of JTs and green pickups that we had to run down during this investigation.
0: They combed databases, property records, and DMV files, looking for anyone with the initials JT. None of those searches yielded an actionable lead. Just a lot of guys, some with the right initials, all who vaguely matched Bryce's description of JT.
7: Hey, Bryce. How's it going?
0: Investigators needed more details and asked Bryce to meet them in the parking lot where he and Brittany had parted ways.
8: And the F-150 was over there, but I didn't know that was where she was going at that time. And they were both standing outside the truck.
7: Like that winter green, dark forest green?
8: Like a dark forest green.
7: Single cab, extra cab?
8: I think it was a single cab, but I didn't see if it was the crew cab or not.
7: Crew cab? Cab. So, did you talk to her after that?
8: No. I started heading back home.
0: Bryce lived south of high school. It seemed Brittany headed in another direction. That phone ping was along this road, headed out to the desert. Was Brittany out here somewhere?
1: Even if she would have gone out and done what every teenager does and gotten to a bottle of Jack, that's not an issue because my daughter was never afraid to call me. I was like, somebody grabbed my kid.
9: She wouldn't be just off the grid trying to, you know, get away from you.
2: Nope. The last thing in the world she would ever do was try to get away from me.
0: JT was still a mystery, but there were other theories floating around. Brittany had a big personality, and a clue was about to surface. A video showing that maybe it was too big for some people.
6: One of the impressions that I got, you either loved her or you had a problem with her.

0: It seemed all of Elko County was searching, hoping to bring Brittany Ulacki home safe.
1: Elko is a difficult area to search for a missing person.
2: It is. It's got very unique challenges.
1: There's a lot of wide open spaces. There's a lot of abandoned mine shafts. There's a lot of places to hide someone.
2: There is. It's a very wide open area out here.
1: And you don't exactly have a ton of people able to go do that searching.
2: That's correct. Also, just the sheer size, Elko County's approximately 17,000 square miles. So just in the Elko proper area, trying to cover all the open desert, that's a huge undertaking.
0: That didn't stop Brittany's friends from trying.
3: There was quite a few of us, probably like 10 or 12 of us girls, that were in these group chats, and we were just trying, like, we organized our own searches and we made missing flyers and we were handing them out.
4: We were like, you know what, let's just go drive around the area where her phone was last pinged at. And I mean, it's nothing but desert out there.
1: There's nothing going on out there.
4: No, not unless you're just, you know, driving dirt roads or going shooting or like coyote hunting or hunting rabbits. But there's no other reason to be out there that far.
0: Her friend Bryce Dickey was with Brittany's family from the start of the search.
5: He was setting up search parties. He was reassuring my son.
6: He was there making me feel better. You know, that, okay, I've got more people out looking for her, you know. These guys, they grew up out here. They take all the back roads everywhere all the time, you know. They're going to search around on all the back roads. And I felt comforted that him and all of his friends were going to help.
0: Investigators had fanned out across the county, looking at security tape from local businesses and still asking about the mysterious JT. In came a tip. Brittany had been direct messaging with a guy on TikTok.
3: And the guy in New York, he was a rodeo guy. They might have been DMing. She was really into him.
0: It was a possibility. The TikToker from New York coming all the way out to Nevada to meet her in person.
1: So you don't really know whether the online guy is this guy that she was seen with, JT, or whether we're talking about two different men here.
7: At that point in time, we did not. We were trying to piece it together, and where does JT fit into it? Where does this guy that's on TikTok?
0: Gossip spread through Elko like a fire.
3: There was a lot of theories. Everyone said that she had run away. The next thought was, you know, maybe she ended up in a bender somewhere, which I didn't think was true. There were some people talking about human trafficking.
2: We got at least 200 tips, and one of the things that really sticks out in this investigation was just the eerie sound of sitting in the office after 5 o'clock when the phones don't usually ring. And every couple of minutes, we would have a phone call coming into each one of the phone stations just trying to report information.
1: And each one of those is somebody saying, this could mean nothing or it could be important, but here's what
2: correct.
1: I know.
2: Yep.
0: Investigators certainly heard about Brittany's larger-than-life personality, and that spawned another theory.
2: Brittany was somebody who either loved her or he had a problem with her. She was a very strong personality, so that was definitely something that caused a lot of areas that we had to look into, different people that may have had problems with Brittany or gotten in previous fights with Brittany.
1: Other students that she might have rubbed the wrong way.
2: Correct.
0: In high school, Brittany had been popular. Then, not.
3: I know there was a lot of drama and, you know, her friends came and went a lot.
0: Then came the bullying. According to her family and friends, it was vicious and relentless.
4: There's just girls in school that were mean to her. They would just bully her and talk her down and for almost no reason at all.
1: What did they think was the reason?
4: She didn't let people take advantage of her easily, and they didn't really like that too much.
1: So she had, like, actual enemies at age 15, 16?
4: Yeah.
1: That seems awfully young to have people hating you.
4: Yeah, it's middle school and high school, and, you know, girls just don't like other girls.
0: And then there was this. A video that made it to investigators. It's Brittany at the rodeo. She's in the white shirt, and she's fighting two girls. This happened a year before she went missing. What exactly started this fight, and whether bad feelings still lingered, was unclear to detectives and to Jim.
1: Did your mind ever go back to those girls that had battled with her at the rodeo?
8: Yeah, there's one girl I was thinking of. Everything's racing through your head. you start thinking, well, what if this girl's probably in on it? And you're just trying to piece it all together.
0: Jim didn't know for sure if the girls who'd fought Brittany were involved. One thing Jim did know was the feeling he had.
1: Where'd your head go at that time?
8: It was gone. Literally gone. Because I knew something happened.
1: Something happened
8: nothing
1: like...
8: good. I knew nothing good happened.
0: 48 hours after Brittany disappeared, Alicia received a text offering equal measures of hope and despair.
5: Well, we've got your daughter.
0: The message said Brittany was alive and money could bring her home.
1: That's the best evidence so far that she's still alive.
2: Yeah.

0: It was nighttime in Elko, 2 days since Brittany was last seen. And now a version of Hope had arrived. It was a shocking and evil version of Hope. And it came in the form of a text.
1: It said that we have your daughter.
0: It came from an unknown number, someone claiming to have kidnapped Brittany.
1: And she's not doing very well from the medicine that we gave her, and she's sick. And if you don't give me $10,000, I'm going to give her to my dogs. Messages just kept coming. I'm serious. She needs her mom. You better answer.
0: The kidnapper demanded the ransom be paid in Apple gift cards. To Detective Stake, that was a big red flag.
2: It seemed like one of the gift card scams that in law enforcement we're seeing all over the nation.
3: Yeah, my eyes rolled in the back of my head.
4: You didn't believe that for a second?
3: No.
0: Investigators told Alicia the kidnapping, probably phony.
1: I didn't believe him. I was convinced that somebody had my daughter and she was sick and she needed me.
0: Alicia ignored what investigators told her and started raising the money. By the next day, she knew she wouldn't need it. March 11th, morning. For the third day, volunteers were out searching, on foot, by truck, and ATV. Out in the desert past the high school, in an area called Burner Basin, one of them spotted a blue tarp. Underneath it, what looked like a woman's body. And it was Brittany. Alicia was at the station when Detective Stake got the news.
1: You know, he's like, I just got off the phone and I need you to know we found a body. And they didn't need to say anything else. I don't know how I knew. I just knew it was Brittany. I couldn't walk. My legs didn't work. And then he just had this look on his face, just this such tortured look on his face. And he was like, I gotta go. Are you okay?
3: Believe it or not, I was relieved.
4: Why?
3: Because I knew they finally found her. She wasn't out there anymore.
0: Doug Fisher was already at the scene. He says it was gruesome.
5: On the side of the two-track road, a fairly sizable blood stain. You could see a portion of the lower torso and kind of the feet.
0: When Detective Stake pulled up, he noticed what looked to be chewing tobacco on the ground.
4: You probably get DNA out of chewing tobacco, right?
5: We could, yes.
0: Forensics recorded the terrible state of Brittany's body. It was a map of extreme violence. She'd been strangled and had a single stab wound to her neck.
5: We were able to locate a puncture wound to her neck, various scratches and some different abrasions to her body. Also sort of a ligature mark around her neck.
4: And signs of sexual assault.
5: At that time, it definitely seemed like that could be a possibility.
0: Investigators would later find a condom about 60 feet from where Brittany's body was found. Elko County woke to the news. Brittany's friends could barely absorb it. Her closest friend, Kara.
6: And I just remember the look on her mom's face, and we both just laid on the grass of her front lawn and cried. And I just kept thinking, this is a joke, because there's no way that this is real.
1: I had absolutely no idea how I was going to take another step forward. I just kept thinking, what am I going to do? How do I do this? She was my everything.
0: Her father's grim intuition had been proven correct.
4: You lost your best friend.
3: Yeah. I lost the only person who ever truly loved me. Without any conditions, nothing. My son loved me too, but she was the firstborn, and to live the life I led, I didn't think anyone ever cared. But she did.
0: What had been a frantic search was now a murder case, one that was woefully short on suspects. Nothing came of that lead about the TikToker, and they looked into those girls who were seen on video tangling with Brittany at the rodeo.
4: Ultimately, the stories about her and other girls at school, that goes nowhere.
5: Correct, yeah. Pretty much anybody who may have had previous problems with her, when we investigated those leads, they died out fairly fast.
4: High school drama.
5: Yeah, correct.
0: Among a multitude of cowboys, investigators were still searching for JT and his green pickup. They knew JT could be anyone or a phantom. They also knew there was someone else who was quite real, someone they now saw in a different light.

0: he'd been the last person to see Brittany alive. Now, Brittany's close friend Bryce Dickey seemed stricken with grief and guilt over her murder.
1: He was crying, and I remember telling him that it wasn't his fault. And I remember feeling so bad for him.
0: Brittany met Bryce in middle school. He was two classes ahead of her. Now he was a senior who had the cowboy persona down pat, boots, hat, and of course, chewing tobacco. Everyone who knew Brittany and Bryce knew they had a bond, not boyfriend-girlfriend, more like big brother-little sister.
2: From what you could tell, Bryce have any romantic interest in her?
3: Not that I knew of.
2: Just friends, part of a group, just like everybody else.
3: Yep.
4: He's kind of just one of those geeky kids, just a shy little cowboy kid that would kick his feet and look at the ground when you talk to him. He'd come sit over at the house while Brittany was getting her makeup on to go to the rodeos. He was always her ride to places.
5: I appreciate you meeting me here.
6: Yeah.
0: While he seemed happy to help police, Selena says after that meeting in the parking lot, Bryce did not seem himself.
2: At one point, Bryce texts you that he's been interrogated by the cops, at least in his telling.
3: Yep, he was pretty mad about that. I don't even think they interrogated him as hard as he was claiming. I think it just...
2: He definitely seems freaked out.
3: Yep, he seemed really freaked out. He was pretty mad and saying stuff like, they apparently think I did it, and like, they interrogated most of us, you know. We're not freaking out about it like that.
0: His reaction seemed odd. Unless Bryce had something to worry about. Unlike Brittany's other friends, Kara, her closest, was never tight with Bryce.
1: He was kind of awkward. There's just something about him that you don't really feel comfortable talking to. He's just there, and you don't really know why he's there.
0: Brittany's brother James says he had a bad feeling about Bryce and his story from the start.
7: Well, he needs to be in the police station. He needs to be getting questioned on question on question. You know, he needs to, every single detail he can remember. Was there a pebble on the ground there? Tell him.
0: And Brittany's dad could not have agreed more. To him, Bryce's story was off somehow.
8: She would never have gotten in a truck with a stranger, ever.
2: Okay.
8: She had called me immediately and said, hey, can I go with JT over here? And I would have said, absolutely not. You're going to go home. I've not met this kid yet.
2: Okay, maybe that's why she wouldn't tell you?
8: No, she would tell me. Without a doubt, she would tell me.
2: And so that says to you, Bryce is lying.
8: Yeah. Yeah.
0: Dads are born to be skeptical. Homicide detectives are paid to be. And Bryce's story nagged at Detective Stake, too, because it lacked a certain logic.
9: I could not imagine, as a guy, dropping off my little sister and go, okay, I'm going to let you go with this guy, and I'm not going to really examine who it is. And not only that, but there wasn't any names exchanged with them.
10: A typical truck.
11: Typical Spring Creek truck.
0: Looking back at that interview in the parking lot, something stood out.
9: As he gave the description, it was almost scripted to the fact that he made sure that all the little boxes were checked.
2: Like it was rehearsed.
9: It was rehearsed. It was vague enough that there was just tons of possibilities for that. There was nothing that really stood out to make it, like, unique.
11: I think it was a single cab, but I didn't see if it was the crew cab or not.
10: Crew cab? Oh. All right. So, did you talk to her after that?
11: No. I started heading back home. I don't know exactly when it was.
0: 2 days after Brittany's body was found, detectives asked Bryce to come down to the station and donate a swab of his DNA.
2: He gives up his phone and he opens his mouth with a swab. No attorney.
9: That's correct, he did.
2: Which is what an innocent person would do.
9: That's correct.
2: Or a foolish, guilty one.
9: That is also correct.
0: Detectives had been talking with Bryce since the night Brittany disappeared. Now they compared each of the tellings of his story and noticed something. In early conversations, Bryce described the cowboy next to his Ford F-150.
11: They were both standing outside the truck.
0: In his next interview, Bryce added a detail, saying the cowboy was inside the truck at first.
12: The hat looked towards the top of the cab. All I saw was a cowboy hat, and that was the only identifying mark that I could make.
2: He changes his story in a little tiny way.
9: He did, which to me kind of stood out as a significant inconsistency.
0: They took a close look at that photo Brittany posted to Snapchat the day she disappeared.
2: You certainly don't see anything in there that makes you think, oh yeah, that's a person who's about to disappear.
9: That's correct. She looked completely at ease in my interpretation.
0: Look past those smiles, because the photo offers a big clue. Behind Bryce and Brittany is a desert landscape with the same sort of brush as where Brittany's body was found. Beyond that, a mountain ridgeline caught at an angle that seemed identical to the view from the crime scene. It was time to talk with Bryce Dickey again, because now there were new questions, like where he and Brittany were really going in this video.

0: Would you just kind of mind going over everything that happened on that Sunday?
1: 8 days after Brittany's body was found, investigators asked her friend Bryce Dickey to come tell his story one more time.
2: Picked her up and then drove around town because we had no idea what we wanted to do. I gave her a hug, dropped her off, and then I was already pulling back off, and then she was walking back over to the F-150.
1: Actually, detectives were doing more than just getting Bryce to say those words again. By now, they'd traced Brittany's movements on that day and found security video from businesses along her path. If a picture is worth a thousand words, then the pictures that came next exposed at least a few dozen lies. There goes Bryce's truck, headed in the opposite direction from the one he'd told investigators.
3: You can see a truck that appeared to match Bryce Dickey's drive right past the first and the second entryway into Spring Creek High School and continue on down to Boyd Kennedy Road, where the road turns to dirt.
4: So he's not doing what he says he's doing, and he's doing something that he didn't tell you that he did.
3: Correct.
1: They showed Bryce stills from the video of he and Brittany driving past the high school and down Boyd Kennedy Road, which leads to where her body was found.
0: What if I told you we had surveillance footage that appears your truck kept going out Boyd Kennedy Road?
2: I didn't go down Boyd Kennedy Road.
0: I just want to kind of clear everything up and get your explanation for this, okay? Because you seem like a decent guy.
2: Okay.
1: That's when Bryce Dickey folded and admitted he had lied about where he and Brittany had gone that day. He insisted he had good reason.
2: I lied because I was scared of people thinking it was going to be me, which a lot of people
0: that's understandable.
1: He was definitely right about that. Some of the people who doubted him were right there in that room.
0: I have one other concern.
2: Okay.
1: By now, lab results were back on the condom found at the scene. There was a DNA match, and it was to Bryce.
0: Now, you told me before that you and Brittany had never been intimate in a sexual way.
2: No.
0: Okay, what if I said I had evidence that shows that that might not be accurate either?
2: I'm not lying. I've never kissed. I've never had sex with Brittany.
1: Bryce kept denying. Detectives kept pushing.
4: You want him to admit to it, right? You want a confession.
3: Correct. I want him to tell me the truth, and I want him to tell me the truth in his own words.
0: We have Brittany's DNA, we have your DNA, and we have a condom.
2: That can't be.
0: It is.
2: Okay. I've never had sex with Brittany, I swear. I've never had sex with Brittany.
1: People lie. DNA doesn't. Faced with that, Bryce Dickey changed his story. Again.
2: Brittany was being, literally the only time Brittany was being really flirty for some reason throughout that day.
1: Bryce finally told investigators he and Brittany did have a sexual encounter after all. And he said they both instantly regretted what they'd done.
2: I got really quiet in the truck. Just didn't quite feel right.
1: Then Bryce said Brittany asked him to drop her off to meet that friend nearby.
0: So you're still expecting us to believe that you dropped her off and her body miraculously appeared where the condom and condom wrapper were? By some strange frequencies.
2: I did not kill Brittany.
1: Though Bryce denied having anything to do with the murder, detectives also had his DNA from that chewing tobacco found at the crime scene.
3: That definitely eliminated just about everybody else in the country from being a suspect.
0: Go ahead, stand up and face that.
1: Detectives felt they had enough. Bryce Dickey was charged with the murder and sexual assault of Brittany Ulacki.
5: I think I went dumb with shock. I didn't think he could defend his own self in a fight, let alone hurt somebody.
1: A lot of people around here were shocked. One of them wasn't.
6: They brought us into the back and sat us down. The first words out of my mouth was, "It was Bryce, right?" They said, "Yep."
1: Bryce Dickey's trial began in May 2022. Prosecutors laid out their case. A story of a sexual assault turned homicide. Elko County DA Tyler Ingram. What do you think happened?
7: You know, unfortunately, or maybe even fortunately, we'll never know exactly what happened. But I know that the evidence supported that Brittany and Bryce went out there willingly.
1: This was no abduction.
7: This was no abduction. I think Bryce didn't get what Bryce wanted, and he took it into his own hands.
1: Kara Ashby thinks Bryce did not enjoy life in the friend zone.
8: Brittany saw him as a brother, and he had come on to her, and she did not see him in that way. And just something happened, and he snapped.
1: So why would a teenager with no criminal history suddenly become a murderer? There was no obvious answer. Prosecutors believe he may have been inspired by his favorite movie, American Assassin.
7: There's a scene in that movie where the instructor is teaching a group of new assassins how to properly kill somebody. And the scene depicted the single stab wound to the neck.
1: Ultimately, prosecutors did not present the movie to the jury. They thought they had enough evidence without it.
4: Hard to be in the courtroom with Bryce?
6: Oh, yeah.
1: Jim Ulacki sat in court. He was endlessly and homicidally furious.
6: I had it completely timed out. There's a guard over there. There's a guard over there. He's right there.
4: How quickly can I get there?
6: I can get there. I can put my finger through his trach. I can do all this in 3 seconds. I just kept saying, you can't. You're going to ruin this trial. Don't do nothing.
1: Bryce Dickey's defense attorney, Gary Woodbury, argued the prosecution's case was circumstantial and said scientific evidence around Brittany's time of death contradicted the prosecution's timeline. He told the jury that all prosecutors could prove was a sexual encounter.
9: The sexual relations, from my point of view at least, appeared to be almost certainly consensual on her part.
4: So if Bryce was lying, it was out of embarrassment.
9: Well, it was out of protecting Brittany. Brittany and he were very close friends. The evidence of that was overwhelming.
1: After 10 days of trial, a jury found Bryce Dickey guilty of murder and sexual assault. Alicia has these words for Bryce.
5: I will forever, as long as I'm breathing, I'm going to remind the world of the evil that you are, the evil that you embody, and the beautiful, brilliant light that you stole from this world.
1: Bryce Dickey's sentence, life in prison. He will be 64 years old before he's eligible for parole. Jim took us up here in the hills outside of Spring Creek, where Brittany loved to ride.
4: Her ashes are scattered here.
6: Yes, back here at the pasture up there.
4: You don't go there?
6: No. No, I can't.
4: It's enough to know that she's near you.
6: Yeah. Yeah, when I'm ready to accept she's gone, then I'll probably go up there more, but right now it's not good for me. There's no justice. She's not coming back.
10: That's all for now. I'm Lester Holt. Thanks for joining us.
11: She was panicking. She said, Becky's dead. Becky's dead. A healthy 41-year-old mom. There is no logical explanation for why she would be found dead in her home.
12: This wasn't just a murder. This was a cold-blooded execution.
13: This victim is fleeing in terror.
12: You could sense the fear.
14: When somebody shot 14 times, that's significant. The entire city was shaken.
15: She's going through a divorce. They both were looking forward to getting the divorce behind them.
16: We learned that she had a boyfriend.
14: It's always a puzzle, right? Everybody had a theory. Nobody ever had any evidence.
13: There's a figure seen on somebody's video of a guy on a bicycle.
15: Yes.
13: This is the night of the murder?
15: The night of the murder, yes. And you see the person riding the bike and then turn.
12: There's a person in the driveway. There was a footprint by the window.
11: That was the first time it really registered. She or her children could be in danger. Terrifying. Absolutely terrifying.
10: A Valentine's visitor in the dark, a bike rider in the cold, and murder in the heartland. I'm Lester Holt, and this is Dateline. Here's Dennis Murphy with Ghost Rider.

A winter's night. A cyclist pedals down deserted streets. The clickety-clack of gears grinding. The whir of a tire on pavement. The only sounds to pierce the silence in this small town. Security cameras, lonely sentinels in the dark of night, capture fleeting images of this ghostly rider. Who was it? Where were they going on that February night? And to what end?

0: Here on a bluff above the Mississippi River, Mark Twain country, sits Quincy, Illinois, an apple pie slice of Midwestern Americana.
1: So this is a cool old house.
2: Yes.
0: A small safe town where folks like Taylor and Taylor Hyman, yep, they're both named Taylor, plant their roots and stay for the long haul.
1: Like the house, also like the neighborhood?
2: Yeah.
3: Oh, yeah. Love the neighborhood.
2: We heard nothing but good things about the neighborhood and that it was one of the safest in Quincy, actually.
1: In the yard across the way is Becky.
3: Yes.
2: Yep.
0: Becky Bleefnik, their next-door neighbor, a mother of three young boys and a nurse at Blessing Hospital here in Quincy.
1: Single mother, three kids?
3: Yeah, the kids came over and play with our dog sometimes. And
2: she would even mow our front yard.
3: Yeah.
0: Friendly neighbors living in nice houses on a quiet, safe street until it wasn't. One morning, the Hymans say they woke up to find their car had been broken into, ransacked. So they installed security cameras.
1: So the idea is if there's a prowler around, this thing will tell you.
3: Yeah.
0: The cameras send them an alert every time they're triggered, which is what happened in the middle of the night on February 14th, 2023, Valentine's Day. One of the cameras captured a figure walking between the Hyman's house and Becky's.
1: Could you recognize him, Taylor, if someone showed you a picture the next day, so that's the guy my camera got?
3: No, I could not.
1: So it's just a figure moving in the dark?
3: Mm-hmm.
0: Taylor says she texted Becky right away, asked if she'd seen anything.
2: And she responded back about 7 in the morning, saying she didn't that night, but about a month ago she thought she heard voices in her backyard and that she's been very paranoid.
0: The Hymans posted a message on the neighborhood's Facebook page, be on the lookout. And then the security camera alerted again.
3: February 22nd, caught person coming in.
1: So when you say coming in, they're going...
3: Coming down our driveway from the road. And then about 53 minutes later, we saw a person leaving.
0: What was the prowler up to? And what, if anything, did he or she have to do with what happened the very next day? That unimaginable thing.
3: About 5 cop cars start rolling up with EMTs, so I was wondering what was going on. I didn't know until the cop came over and let us know that she's passed.
1: She's passed. They told you she was gone.
0: Becky Bleefnik was dead. It was her father who'd found her, lying face up and bloody on her bathroom floor. He called 911. Was it perhaps a suicide?
4: When the officers got there, it was readily apparent that that was not the case.
0: Quincy Police Chief Adam Yates heard his watch commander on the phone with the responding officers.
4: And that conversation included the words, "This is clearly not a suicide."
0: Other phone calls were being made, including to Becky's husband, Tim. Becky and Tim were separated, and the boys were with him that night. He would have to break the news to the children. Becky's sister, Sarah, got a call from their mother.
5: She was panicking. She said, "Becky's dead. Becky's dead. We don't know anything, but Becky's dead." And then she said, "I gotta go. I'll call you later," which, you know, is terrifying. Absolutely terrifying.
0: The terrifying unknown. What happened?
5: We're trying to figure it out because Becky was a healthy 41-year-old mom. There is no logical explanation for why she would be found dead in her home.
1: I guess you're thinking the usual things. This is a botched robbery that goes wrong?
5: I didn't even think a robbery. It didn't even cross my mind.
0: But a botched robbery was very much on the mind of the phalanx of law enforcement that had descended on Becky's home, including an assistant state's attorney at the time, Josh Jones. He and fellow prosecutor Laura Keck were assigned the case.
6: I was actually in Laura's office, and I got a phone call that there was a homicide. And they said, gave me the address, and my first response was, "Where?" Because that was not an address that...
1: Nice houses, nice lives, good cars in the driveways.
6: Not what you would expect. So I drove out there. It took about 5 minutes, and a couple detectives met me at the door.
0: The prosecutor was led up the stairs and into Becky's bedroom.
6: You could see that door to the bedroom was shut and the person was trying to shut it and somebody kicked in that door or broke in that door with their shoulder, and then you found her in the bathroom with her hands above her head and there were bullet holes in her hands.
7: This victim is fleeing in terror.
6: You could sense the fear